0: Leaders of a First Nations art collective are calling for the federal government to hold another inquiry into the Indigenous art sector. Members of the APY Art Centre Collective want the inquiry to examine the conduct of private art dealers and identify issues in the industry. The collective was the centre of a white hands on black art allegation published by The Australian in 2023 and underwent a series of investigations afterwards. The Art Collective's chair, Yankunjara artist Sandra Pumani, is calling for the government to examine the conduct of other actors in the industry with the same fervour.
1: We have to go through the big investigation, you know. This should go to the other art centres and find out for yourselves what you can find. Everybody's not saying.
0: Australia's Sam Kerr has equalised Chelsea's all-time goal-scoring record in her final game for the English soccer club. The Matildas captain scored in the 34th minute to help the Blues to a 1-0 win over Manchester United and third-placed finish in the Women's Super League. The 32-year-old ends her Chelsea career level with Fran Kirby on 116 goals. Kerr's told Sky Sports UK it's a fitting end to an incredible 6.5 years at the club.
2: Honestly, the biggest honour to play for this club, and I have so many amazing memories, and I'll carry, you know, these memories with me forever. I think, you know, Chelsea and London will always be home to me now. It's going to be hard to leave, but only good things to say about the club and the people here.
0: That's the latest ABC News.
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3: Good morning, Sarah Morris with you. It is Sunday the 17th of May. It's great to have your company right across the country. Coming up, could fighting start again in Iran? Some think that US airstrikes are imminent. Our global affairs editor has been looking into the likelihood of this, so you're going to hear from her next. Also, after a day of home auctions around Australia yesterday, we'll take a look at what impact the budget's having on the housing market. And you'll hear about a new version of The Drover's Wife, which has been turned into an opera. Well, we start in the Middle East. The possibility of renewed US-Israeli military strikes on Iran has increased after President Trump returned to Washington from his Beijing trip. Iran's foreign minister says that Tehran does remain ready to resume direct military conflict if negotiations

0: has been about a possible return to hostilities with Iran. But speculation has now become more intense, as it has in the United States, that this could occur within days. President Trump has stopped making threats with specific deadlines, a tactic which has repeatedly fallen flat with the Iranians. But US officials and others in the region reportedly believe a decision is imminent following his return from Beijing. Without doubt, longer-term peace negotiations have barely progressed, and both sides see them as at a stalemate. The question is what the strategic goals and targets of such renewed strikes would be. They could be mainly a punitive assault, a shock and awe option, attacking civilian infrastructure like bridges and power plants, designed to allow Trump to claim victory and withdraw. Or more likely, it could be one designed to weaken Iran's key leverage points, its control over the Strait of Hormuz and its nuclear stockpile. So speculation is focused on high-risk operations to seize Iran's enriched uranium or attacks on major oil terminals at Karg Island. Both sides have been using the month-long ceasefire to regroup, rearm and reassess. Ominously, US intelligence believes Iran has restored access to most of its missile sites on the Strait of Hormuz. Iranian officials say they are ready for any renewed attack and speak pointedly about broader counterattacks across the region, with the UAE and Kuwait specifically named as targets. There is also anxiety that Iran could direct its Houthi allies to close another choke point, Bab el-Mandeb, on the Red Sea, critical for both oil shipments and international communications cables. All this comes as Israel stepped up assaults in southern Lebanon on Saturday, hours after a ceasefire extension was announced, and in Gaza, killed the leader of Hamas, seen as a major obstacle to peace negotiations. Both moves reflect Prime Minister Benjamin Netanyahu's vow to keep fighting Iran and its proxies no matter what the US does. The chief of President Trump's International Board of Peace said this week that Hamas has been regrouping in its hold in Gaza, even though Israel now controls 60% of its territory. A clear win still looks elusive for both the US and Israel.
1: And that's our Global Affairs editor, Laura Tingle, there. We'll keep an eye on that one for you over the coming hours and days. Well, to Eurovision, the grand final has just wrapped up and Bulgaria has won the 2026 Eurovision Song Contest. The artist is called Dara. The song, Bungarunga. Have a listen to it.

Yeah, Bungarunga there by Bulgaria. Now, Australia's Delta Goodrum was in joint second place at the end of the jury vote, but ultimately slipped to fourth place after the public vote, but put on a spectacular performance, again stepping on the platform of what we've now learned is Beyonce's piano, and she was rising up into the rafters, glittering in gold, 7,000 crystals on her dress. Here is Delta Goodrum belting out her pop ballad Eclipse in the grand final.

0: She was pretty spectacular. Vocals were excellent as well. Thank you to SBS for those clips that we've just played to you. Now, Israel came second in a year where even its participation in the competition was controversial. The public broadcasters' heavyweights in Spain, Netherlands and Ireland, as well as Iceland and Slovenia, actually boycotted this year's Eurovision because they were protesting Israel's participation. But Israel coming second. Romania came in third. The previous favourites to win, Finland, ended up coming sixth. Let's get some more on all of this with the BBC's Marian Mashiri, who was there in Vienna watching it all unfold.
1: Such an amazing night. Bulgaria are the winners of the 70th Eurovision Song Contest. The next contest will be held in Bulgaria. It was an absolutely amazing performance by Dara. Bangaranga, the song that actually, I have to say, was a bit of a dark horse. We weren't really talking about it a while ago, but it's kind of shot up very, very, very quickly, and the odds on it really shortened today. And so we were talking about it as one of the favourites, maybe not

favourite. It was a very close race, though, because Israel, as predicted, scored very well with the audit, with the public votes. And so it boiled down to Israel and Bulgaria in those final moments of the Eurovision Song Contest. But Bulgaria won the public vote, they won the jury vote, they well and truly won the

0: Finland were the favourites, and in the end, they did another year when Finland thought they were going to win it and they didn't make it. Bulgaria just had something that connected with the audience, that really creative, really amazing staging, along with a really catchy, really engaging song and a great performer. And she won the jury and the phone vote as well. It's a very clear win in both scores.
1: Yeah, she did. She won both of them, which is absolutely incredible. Tell me a little bit about the night, because I found the jury vote very strange, Adrian. They spread their votes out very wide. There was no kind of, like, clear favourite for the jury. I know Bulgaria won the jury vote, but not by masses.
0: No, absolutely not. And what's really interesting, so Bulgaria got about 50% of the available jury votes. Now, Austria last year got about 57% of the available jury votes. So actually, when it came to it, it looked like maybe if the public votes went the same way, it could have been Israel winning again. But actually, Israel got less votes this year in the public vote. And Bulgaria just got that great raft of support, probably from across Europe, from lots of countries. The maximum number of votes is about 450 that you can get, I think, something along those sorts of lines. So to get 312 points from a public vote is a huge amount of support.
1: We were all talking about Australia as well, weren't we? All day we've been talking about Australia. What happened to Delta Goodrum?
0: Well, I think she did do very well. She came third or fourth. I can't remember exactly where she came. And got 120 points from a public, which actually for Australia, which sometimes struggles to get any public votes points at all, it's a good result. I think it was always going to be a bit of a struggle, but I think she'll be very happy with a top five finish. And it probably vindicated her decision to take part and to do Eurovision. She certainly wasn't humiliated.
1: Eurovision in Sofia next year, but will it be as controversial as this year's one? We had five countries pulling out. Do you think they'll come back next year?
0: I think we might. Some of the countries may come back, some of them may not. I think it also depends on a lot that happens. We know that, for example, there is an election in Israel in October. There are also bills and issues going through in the Israeli Knesset, which may stop Cannes being considered a public and an independent public broadcaster as well. So an awful lot could happen between now and next year. There will be lots of discussions going on at a whole number of broadcasters, and it will be interesting to see who returns. But also remember, Bulgaria hadn't been in the contest for 3 years.
1: So they just came back, didn't they?
0: Yeah, Bulgaria, Romania and Moldova came back to this contest. And then they kind of proved not only did they come back, they properly came back with a bang, with a bangaranga. And they showed what we've missed from them being here. And this will be huge for Bulgaria as well to come back and to actually show they win it and now get to host it.
1: Yeah, so Eurovision 2027 in Sofia.
0: It is in Sofia, another country that I've never been to. So I've done well in the Eurovision lottery again to add to the list of countries I get to visit.
1: What's been your standout moment of this whole Eurovision?
0: I mean, to be honest, I think my standout moment was that result of seeing Dara do so well. I think the first time I suddenly saw that staging and on camera, that was a bit of a standout moment for me. Also, seeing Delta Goodrum's performance has just been pretty special. And to see her loving her time on stage and doing so well. And I hope we're going to see a lot more of Delta Goodrum now.
1: And we have to mention the UK's performance. 1 point for the UK. At least it wasn't nil point, but didn't do well at all with the public votes. Didn't really do well with the jury votes. What did we get wrong this time again? I know I ask you that every year.
0: You do ask every year. I'll be honest, I was maybe expecting 1 point, but not from the jury. So in some ways, it's very interesting that we were able to get that one. I think the problem with the song is it just felt a bit too much like trying to do lots of things. I worry a little bit with the UK that we get Eurovision songwriters, get Swedish, Danish songwriters to sit in a camp with a songwriter. Let's get an artist and let them do a song that's them. Let's not try and do a European song or Eurovision song. Let them try and write a song that's them. I felt this with Remember Monday. When you look at the rest of their album, their own songs, they were great and they were suddenly felt forced to do this Eurovision song. And maybe we had a bit of that with Look Mom No Computer. Next year, let's find an artist and let them choose and bring the song that they want to do.
2: That's the BBC's Adrian Bradley there, ending that discussion with Mariam Mashiri. Interesting there that he was such a fan of Delta Goodrum, wasn't it? I can tell you that Lachlan Woods, who's the president of the Eurovision Song Contest Fans of Australia Network, has said he's very happy with how Delta performed. He said it's our best result since Dammy M back in 2016. Dammy M came in second. He says that Delta coming second.

0: weekend in the jury vote's fantastic, and getting in the top 10 of the telly vote is also a fantastic result for Australia. And he says we can be proud of our Delta Goodrum. This is ABC News Radio. Let's get the headlines. The man widely thought to be second in command of the terror group ISIS has been killed in Nigeria. Abu Bilal al-Manouki was targeted in a joint US and Nigerian operation, and Donald Trump says his death means Islamic State's global operation is now greatly diminished. Speculation is growing that renewed US and Israeli strikes against Iran are imminent. President Trump has stopped making threats with specific deadlines, but US officials reportedly believe a decision is imminent following his return from Beijing. And back in Australia, a two-year-old girl has been critically injured after being hit by a car in Melbourne's west. Police say it appears a vehicle accidentally reversed over the toddler at the Bon Thomas Reserve in Deer Park yesterday. We should note that the driver did stop at the scene. You are listening to ABC News Radio, Eastern Standard Time right now. It's 10:15 in the centre, 10:15, and in WA it is 8:15. Well, thousands of properties went under the hammer yesterday, the first auction since those sweeping changes to negative gearing and capital gains tax were handed down in the budget. Critics of that move fear the changes could push up rents. Others say, though, that renters and first home buyers will be better off. Our reporter Selena Bryan's been looking into it.
1: The real estate market is in motion.
2: Prospective young home buyers seizing the moment on the first weekend of auctions after tax breaks for property investors were wound back.
3: A lot of investors are starting to get a bit nervous, so I'm expecting, especially with apartments, a little bit of a dip in the market, which I am already noticing.
4: Unlike last week, the investor who is bidding against someone who wants to live in that home as their first home won't have the taxpayer by their side subsidising their bid.
2: The changes to negative gearing in Tuesday's budget saw the immediate end of tax perks for property investors wanting to maximise profits and offset their losses on existing properties. The successful bidders on this South Melbourne apartment had spent more than a year trying to buy.
5: Yeah, I think it's great to encourage young buyers rather than investors making more money all the time, giving us young people a shot at it.
6: Yeah. Critics argue the reforms could reduce rental availability and lead property owners to bump up already record high rents. That market has been slowing.
2: Rental prices were flat in Melbourne, Adelaide, Perth and Darwin last quarter and up between 1.3 to 3.1% in the other capitals. Vacancies also rose slightly across the country, from 1% in March to 1.2% last month. The opposition has vowed to reverse the changes if it forms government.
7: Where they're going to increase rents, build fewer homes and kneecap young Australians by taxing their first home deposit.
8: I think this will help to dampen rent price inflation.
2: Economist Sol Eslake has spent 40 years calling for negative gearing to be abolished, saying fewer investors buying up existing houses is a good thing.
8: It will reduce upward pressure on prices and create more opportunities for aspiring home buyers to realise their aspirations.
2: Realising the dream of home ownership.
0: That was Selena Bryan reporting there. Now, The Drover's Wife, written by Henry Lawson back in the 1890s, is a revered piece of Australian literature. I don't think that's a controversial thing to say. It is the tale of a woman isolated in the outback, valiantly protecting her children from a venomous snake. The story, though, was rewritten a few years ago by First Nations writer and actor Leah Purcell, and her version has since become a play and a film, and now it's being staged as an opera in Brisbane. And Rachel Mealy has the story.
9: I ran into other mobs.
10: There aren't many operas that tell an Australian tale and bring Australian scenes to life. Writer, actor and director Leah Purcell rewrote the tale of The Drover's Wife through a feminist and First Nations lens. Her main character, Molly Johnson, is heavily pregnant and alone, caring for her children in the remote Snowy Mountains.
11: What was my mom like?
10: Leah Purcell says the production brings two ancient art forms, opera and Aboriginal storytelling, together for the first time.
12: So I went, oh, wow, opera? How does this work in First Nations world? And when I finally, the penny dropped, I said, Molly has grown up without her Aboriginal heritage. So she's grown up in the white world. What's the sound of the white world? It's the sound of the opera. It's the sound of the orchestra. And then I went, how do we still represent the ancient form of Aboriginal storytelling? Well, that comes through dance. It comes through orally, verbal, and then chanting. And then the very small, we've chosen the clapstick to be our instrument. But vocally and their presence bring these two ancient forms of storytelling together.
10: She collaborated with George Palmer, who'd had the idea when he saw Purcell's book on his wife's bedside table.
13: As a composer, you think that opera is the summit of your ambitions. I mean, it brings the every aspect of music and performance and theatre together. I wanted, as a composer, to bring Australian stories, uniquely Australian stories, into opera, because we're not used to thinking of opera in the Australian context, and we're certainly not used to thinking of opera using the Australian vernacular.
12: I grew up not knowing, well, not a lot about opera, but when you think back, I said, I actually do remember on the ABC, I grew up in the bush, there was only two channels, 2 o'clock on a Sunday afternoon, there would be some opera, and I loved the scale of this, of the sets, the costumes, and I loved the big voices. So I think that's where I learnt to sing quite loud.
10: George Palmer and Leah Purcell worked together to transform the text of the novel and play into a libretto. I bet.

0: And that's where Nina Korber comes in. The classical soprano also happens to be Leah Purcell's second cousin. She plays the lead role of Molly Johnson.
1: I think particularly with Molly, there are many of the women in our family that are reflected through her in various ways. And then also from the paternal side, through Auntie Leah and my grandparents as well, there are links to Yatika's story as well. So there's family ties woven into this story everywhere. So it is an immense sense of responsibility, but such a gift as well.
0: She says the set and the costumes reflect the colours and textures of the landscape.
1: It is period informed, but it's incredibly grounded in the raw beauty of Australia. There's gorgeous textiles of wool and linen, dyed fabrics. Everything's a little bit roughed up. There's dirt, and this world has been lived in. It's very gritty. It's very magical, yet very grounded at the same time.
2: Rachel Mealy there with that story. This is ABC News Radio. It's time for us to chat sport. Fraser Fyfe is with us. Shall we start with some rugby league news?
3: Yeah, indeed, sir. Well, it is magic round, and Parramatta has been left to rue what was an error-strewn performance, with the Eels losing 34-8 to the Storm at Lang Park. The Eels committed repeated handling errors as halfback Mitch Moses struggled to assert himself on the game as the Storm ran in 6-2. Parramatta flyer Josh Adokar has told ABC Sport that his side was its own worst enemy.
4: I feel like we shot ourselves in the foot with all the penalties, all the six against. I just didn't give ourselves a chance. We're stuck in there, but Storm were too good of a team. Their spine, probably the best in the league, and we paid the price.
3: Meanwhile, North Queensland weathered two sin binnings to take down the Sydney Roosters 18-12, while Manly continued its remarkable turnaround with a 46-18 humbling of West Tigers that has lifted them into the top four less than 2 months after sacking coach Anthony Seibold. And Magic Round enters its final day today with three games set to get underway. Festivities will begin with the Gold Coast Titans facing off against the Newcastle Knights. The New Zealand Warriors will then look to claim their first win over the Broncos in Brisbane since 2018 when they play this afternoon. And Round 11 wraps up with ladder leaders Penrith taking on the winless St George Illawarra. Well, the Queensland Reds' hopes of a Super Rugby Pacific Finals appearance have taken a hit after they went down 19-14 to the Western Force in Perth. Force flanker Carlo Tizzano crossed for a double as his side rose to ninth, 6 points from finals qualification with two games to play. The Reds remained in sixth, but just 2 points ahead of the New South Wales Waratahs, who defeated the Fijian Drua 50-35 earlier on Saturday. The victory in Suva snapped a 15-game

0: it or not. Each team comes out each week and you got to respect them. So for us, Carlton bet us in, you know, the basics of the game being contested ball, pressure and work rate. So that was disappointing for us tonight.
1: Meanwhile, Melbourne has continued its promising form with a 39-point win over Hawthorn at the MCG. The Demons led by just 6 points at half-time but surged after the main break, with Harrison Petty finishing with 3 goals as Melbourne leapfrogged the Hawks into 5th position on the ladder. Demons coach Stephen King has praised his side's four-quarter effort.
2: We back ourselves in the game from a fitness perspective. We know we can run out games. We've got a good profile and just sort of one of those ones you just got to keep at it. A bit stronger for longer.
1: Meanwhile, Adelaide also beat North Melbourne by 68 points at Adelaide Oval. Well, Cameron Green's second half century of the Indian Premier League cricket season has helped the Kolkata Knight Riders to a 29-run win over the Gujarat Titans. The Australian all-rounder smashed an unbeaten 52 from 28 balls as the Knight Riders posted a total of 2 for 247. Green also managed bowling figures of 1 for 25 off 3 overs as the Titans ended their innings at 4 for 218. And the Melbourne Vixens have fallen to their first defeat of the Super Netball season, with the Lightning producing a shock 66-56 win on the Sunshine Coast. Starting the round in 6th place, the Lightning were led by player of the match Lisa Maimai, while goal attack Kara Konan contributed 18 assists and 11 goals in her side's upset victory. Elsewhere, the Queensland Firebirds kept their faint finals hopes alive. That's after a 71-64 victory over the winless Giants in Brisbane. And that is the latest in sport. Sarah?
3: Thank you very much, Fraser. Chat to you again in half an hour. Let's check the weather for this Sunday, the 17th of May. If you are in Brisbane, you can expect showers today with a top temperature of 25 degrees. Right now it is 22. In Sydney, a possible shower, top of 23. It is 19 at the moment. Canberra, a shower or two for you there in the capital, a maximum of 19 degrees today. It is already 16. If you're in Melbourne, take your umbrellas. It's going to rain today, top of 17, and it's already 16. Hobart, the showers there are increasing as the day goes on, a maximum of 17 degrees, but it is already 15. In Adelaide, partly cloudy today with a top of 21. It's 18 at the moment. If you're in Perth, mostly sunny day ahead for you. Top temperature of 21. It's 11 now. And Darwin, sunny with a top of 33. It's 29 at the moment. Eastern Standard Time, it is 10:30. If you're in the centre, 10 o'clock. And in WA, it is 8:30.
4: Good morning, Carrie Worthington with ABC News. Speculation is growing that renewed US and Israeli strikes against Iran are imminent as ceasefires in the region remain in a fragile state. Israel's continued its strikes in southern Lebanon despite the truce in that country being extended. Here's Global Affairs editor Laura Tingle.
5: Negotiators in Washington had agreed to a 45-day extension to the ceasefire just hours before Israel launched new strikes in southern Lebanon. Lebanon's state-run news agency reported strikes on at least 5 villages, while the Israeli army issued evacuation warnings for another 9. Israeli warplanes and artillery units hit a number of towns said to include Hezbollah infrastructure. In one town alone, at least 6 people were killed, including 3 paramedics, and 22 were wounded. In retaliation, a number of warnings of incoming attacks were heard in northern Israel on Saturday morning.
4: At least 87 people have died in the Democratic Republic of Congo from an outbreak of a rare strain of Ebola that has no treatment available. The BBC's Shingai Nyoka reports.
6: The numbers of the dead and sick have been rising rapidly since this outbreak was declared, mainly in 2 gold mining border towns, where it's feared that high population movement could spread the disease further. The African Union's public health agency has called for an increase in cross-border monitoring after Uganda confirmed its first fatality. The 59-year-old man had recently travelled from the DRC. Officials have called for international assistance to contain what is now the DRC's 17th outbreak.
4: The head of an advocacy group for victim survivors of abuse has welcomed planned Tasmanian laws that would hold churches vicariously liable for abuse committed by their priests. The laws are a response to a 2024 High Court decision that found a Victorian Catholic diocese could not be held liable for abuse by a priest because he wasn't a church employee. The decision affected victim survivors of child sexual abuse who already had civil cases before court and those yet to bring cases.

0: Beyond Abuse Chief Executive Steve Fisher says it's a big step forward for victim survivors.
1: It needed to happen so people who have been abused by institutions can finally get the compensation that they deserved.
0: A new private members' bill to amend the Sex Discrimination Act will seek to define male and female in the law. National's MP Alison Penfold will table the bill when federal parliament returns next week. The wording of the act is under scrutiny after the federal court upheld a ruling that a transgender woman's exclusion from a female-only app constituted unlawful discrimination due to gender identity. Ms Penfold says her bill will maintain protection for transgender Australians while addressing ambiguities in the act.
2: The fact is that the courts have had to interpret the current sex discrimination backed on the ambiguity that exists between sex and gender identity. And the court has clearly made a decision based on the current act, effectively, that gender identity trumps biological sex.
0: The father of a 22-year-old woman killed in a crash on the ACT's Barton Highway says a new foundation will honour her legacy. Ukasha Imran died in 2025 when her motorbike crashed with a bus that had failed to stop at a stop sign. The foundation, named in her honour, will sponsor disadvantaged children to take part in martial arts. Her father, Imran Amjad, says the foundation will give young people a chance to share in the sport she loved.
3: This gave the family, the friends around us, and an encouragement to say, let's take this hope forward. This must not die with Ukasha. Her passion for life, her passion for helping, her passion for helping young athletes.
0: The family of late Northern Territory artist Gurumul says his songs are as powerful as ever, as the Yolngu man is set to be inducted into the ARIA Hall of Fame. The musician from northeast Arnhem Land died in 2017 after a long battle with illness, having made a musical mark around the globe. Gurumul's brother-in-law, Don Winber, says his family are very proud.
4: It's really special to the family, to all Kumite family, because his music is still alive. It's been, music is not only in Australia, it's been heard all over the world.
0: Australia's Delta Goodrems claimed fourth in the final of the Eurovision Song Contest in Vienna. She secured 287 points for her ballad Eclipse. Dara won the contest for Bulgaria with her song Bangaranga.
5: Thank you very much, Kerry. Sarah Morris with you here this morning. It is Sunday, the 17th of May.
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5: Good morning and thank you for your company right across the country. It's great to be spending the day with you. Coming up, we're going to hear from the Prime Minister. He's out and about selling the major tax and housing reforms that have been announced in last week's budget. Also, a warning's been issued to beachgoers along Perth's coastline after that man was killed by a shark off Rottnest Island yesterday. So we'll bring you some more of that. And Bulgaria wins Eurovision with this so-called banger, Bangaranga. Yes, and our Delta Goodrem, she comes in fourth position doing that for Australia. So we'll give you an update of Eurovision in just a moment. But we are going to start with the Prime Minister, who is doing his best to sell the major tax and housing reforms that Labor announced in the budget. He's been speaking alongside the Minister for Housing, Claire O'Neill, in Melbourne this morning. And he's been asked about whether capital gains tax changes will impact young Australians' access to the housing market. Let's have a listen to his answer.
7: These changes are designed to assist young people. And the truth is that our tax system, and people have written in the newspapers in this country for years, have spoken about the need for tax reform. What we're doing is delivering tax reform, real tax reform, that treats in a fair way income that people earn from their work, better aligns it with income that people legitimately earn from assets and from their wealth that they own. So better aligning those things is a sensible thing to do. The capital gains tax changes are about real gains. That is, the amount in which an asset increases less inflation. That is the system that occurred right up until 1999. Before 1985, of course, there was no tax in this country about capital at all. So what it is only Labor that makes the big reforms. This is a difficult reform, but it's one that people have spoken about for a long period of time. People have said that we need tax reform in this country. What we're doing here is delivering tax reform, but with a clear objective. Tax reform to better align those income from assets compared with income from working. But importantly as well, a tax reform that will result in 75,000 Australians getting access to their first home. And our comprehensive plan for housing will make an enormous difference in this country, just like this building here is literally a concrete and wood and carpet example of what real reform looks like.
8: What do you say to young people that perhaps wanted to use capital gains tax, negative gearing to get ahead like their parents, but now no longer will be able to?
7: Well, they still can. So people should talk about what's in the budget rather than some of the suggestions which are there. Young people can either, if they have currently,

0: property. Now, this is social and affordable housing, but if this was a private build, then it's new. People could invest here, get a return on that investment, have negative gearing, either choose, when it comes to capital gains, either the 50% discount or indexation, either one will be up to them to choose. And the difference is that not only will they be building an asset and wealth for themselves, they'll be building an asset and wealth for the nation at the same time, boosting supply. Now, that is a change, that is a common sense change, one that will benefit as well, young people will benefit, because at the same time they're doing that, there'll be greater supply and more opportunity for them to get into the housing market. I've known for so many people, and I'm sure that you probably know people as well, who've gone along to an auction and they're bidding against an investor and they really want to live in the home that they're trying to buy. But they get outbid because the investor, because of the tax advantages which are there, has a starting point that's different. So if an investor wants to win the auction by bidding an extra $20,000 or $30,000 over the potential first homeowner, then they'll do that because they know that that leads to a higher deduction and that taxpayers are helping them in the bidding process. What we want is a level playing field. And for this will assist, therefore, owner-occupiers to get into that first home. I don't want to see the Australian dream of people owning their own home be something that we talked about, remember when it was possible. That's why we're making these changes.
1: That's Anthony Albanese speaking this morning. A warning has been issued to beachgoers along Perth's coastline after a man was killed by a shark on Rockness Island yesterday. The 38-year-old had been spearfishing with friends when he was attacked. The Western Australian Premier, Roger Cook, says the incident is deeply distressing and he's offered his condolences to the victim's family. Our reporter, Blake Cagey, has more on this for us.
2: One of WA's most idyllic holiday spots, now the scene.

0: The victim was on the surface at the time, about 20 metres away from the vessel. He was bitten on the lower legs.
1: On the jetty at Geordie Bay, police and paramedics performed CPR in the hope of saving the man, but he died at the scene. The man's friends witnessed the attack.
0: And they gave CPR on the way back in and came straight into the Geordie Bay jetty.
1: It's only the second fatal shark attack here at Rottnest, the other back in October 2011. Stunned tourists were left to watch on, struggling to comprehend what had happened.
2: Yeah, real confronting. I think everyone was just onlooking, like, sort of hoping that he was okay and whatnot, but obviously didn't look too good in the end, which was a bit unfortunate. Obviously, it's a bit of a sad day. No one really wants to see that on the island. Everyone's sort of just coming to sort of enjoy the beaches and the ocean and... Yeah, bit of a sad one.
1: In a post on social media, the WA Premier, Roger Cook, called the man's death a tragedy and deeply distressing, thanking first responders and sending his heartfelt condolences to the man's family and friends.
3: And you're listening there to our reporter in Western Australia, Blake Cagey. This is ABC News Radio. Here are the headlines. The man widely thought to be second in command of the terror group ISIS has been killed in Nigeria. Abu Bilal al-Manouki was targeted in a joint US and Nigerian operation. Donald Trump says his death means Islamic State's global operation is now greatly diminished. Speculations growing that renewed US and Israeli strikes against Iran are imminent. US officials say a decision is imminent following Donald Trump's return from Beijing. And 8 people have been injured, with 4 in a critical condition, after a car ploughed into a group of pedestrians in the northern Italy city of Modena. Police say a 31-year-old Italian national of Moroccan origin drove onto the footpath on one of the main streets before crashing into a shop. Eastern Standard Time right now, it is approaching 10:45. If you are in the centre, it is 10:15. And in WA right now, it is approaching 8:45. Well, we must talk Eurovision. Australia, for all our hopes, has come fourth in the Eurovision Song Contest this morning. Bulgaria proved to be the dark horse. It steamed ahead of favourite Finland to take home that glass Eurovision microphone for the first time ever. The Bulgarian pop singer Dara won with her single Bungaranga. She earned a whopping 516 points. It was a big win.

Much talk about Delta Goodrum and Australia's chances heading into this, and she was spectacular in the grand final this morning, ascending from her golden piano, wearing a dress covered with 7,000 crystals. Her singing was impeccable. It was a wonderful performance, and at the end of the jury vote, Australia was actually in second place, equal second place. All was looking pretty good. But then the popular vote came in, those telly votes, and we dipped back down to fourth. But have a listen to Delta Goodrum. This was her crescendoing there this morning.

0: Look, she was impressive. The Eurovision enthusiast Alfie Chu is in Vienna. He's been watching this contest this morning and he's given us his take on it.
1: Well, it certainly goes to show that you can never predict this contest. I mean, we knew that Bungarunga was a strong contender, but I hadn't thought of it as a potential winner, and many of the journos in the media centre didn't pick it as a winner. A few did, but many really thought it was between Australia and Finland, but Australia would come in at fourth and Finland at sixth. But, you know, Bungarunga did so well in the jury vote. You know, people thought this is a strong song for the public vote, but they didn't tip it as something that the juries would favour. What Delta Goodrum brought to the table is much more of a jury-favoured style. Mm. So very well done for the artist to land both the jury vote and a strong public vote.
2: Yeah, it's obviously just such a catchy and such a strong song there by Bulgaria. I know we were on the edge of our seats as those numbers were being counted and revealed by the hosts. What was it like there where you are?
1: Oh, gosh, I mean, it was such an intense process. It starts with the jury votes and then the televotes get folded in. So there was just that one country, Bulgaria, that just dominated the jury vote to the shock of many. At one point, after 20 out of 35 countries were revealed for their jury points, Bulgaria had 121. That was followed by Italy with 99. And Finland and Australia were both tied at 94. Mm. Around the 30-country mark, Australia had moved up to second place in the jury vote, still behind Bulgaria. And then when the jury vote ended, Australia tied in second place with Denmark, each with 165, behind Bulgaria, which had 204 points. Among the countries that awarded Australia their 12 points were Israel, Romania and Armenia. When the televotes were revealed, this was the big moment. They start with the country that scored the lowest jury points and they go to the ones that scored the highest. So the leader flips around very much. But at one point, it was down to Israel, Bulgaria and Australia. But then when Australia's points got revealed, it was apparent we would not be winning. We got 122 points added to our 165, putting us behind Israel and Romania. So then it was down to... eventually, Israel got its televotes revealed. It shot to the top. Romania got its televotes revealed. It dropped off a little bit. So then it was between Bulgaria and Israel. Now, Bulgaria needed 140 points to win. It got 312. So very well done there. And, Australia came fourth behind Bulgaria, Israel and Romania. After Australia, it was Italy and then Finland.
2: Yeah, right. So we've come fourth, but, Delta Goodrum did the country proud as our representative. How has she been received by the public and by the people there?
1: I was quite surprised when I spoke to many Europeans. Do you know Delta Goodrum? Do you know of Delta Goodrum? Their answer is always either yes, of course, or they had to hear a song and then realise they knew of her. So she really is quite, has a bit of a base here. So brought in a lot of buzz. Coming here, one of the BBC journos that I spoke to, he actually picked Delta Goodrum to be our representative, but he got the year wrong. He picked it 3 years ago thinking he had inside information from SBS, but he ended up getting false information and he ended up writing 1,000 words about Delta being our artist that never got published. So you could say that this has been a long time coming. We are so lucky to have her represent us. She did so well. And fourth place really isn't anything to balk at, so.
2: Absolutely, she did us proud. Now, also, Alfie, a few nations were boycotting the contest this year over Israel's inclusion. How's that been received there?
1: That's right. So Spain

0: Iceland, Ireland, Netherlands, and Slovenia have boycotted, and it's quite a big deal, especially when one of the big five, Spain, boycotts. They've had to refer to it as a big four. These are the nations that go straight through the final. They do the heavy lifting of the funding for Eurovision. And of those, three nations, Spain, Ireland, and Slovenia, aren't even broadcasting Eurovision. So that's quite shocking. And they're protesting the inclusion of Israel in the contest. Now, Israel shot up to, ended on second place with a very strong televote. And so, it is another year where Israel has come second off the back of a strong televote. So, had Israel won, I think it would be a bit of a PR disaster for Eurovision. I don't know what would happen in terms of hosting it, but that wasn't the case today. Bulgaria just soared in with a strong jury vote and a very strong televote.
1: Okay, so Alfie, now Bulgaria has taken out that top spot, and I imagine the party continues there in Austria.
0: Yeah, I mean, I'm in the media center. There's a few hundred people. It's like a huge party. When the song got played, performed afterwards, everyone was jumping. I have to wonder though, are they, fans of the song, or are they in some ways relieved that it wasn't to be an Israel win? But either way, I'm sure everyone's happy for the delegation and the artist. It is a very memorable event overall this year.
2: That's the Eurovision enthusiast Alfie Chu in Vienna speaking to the ABC this morning. Well, to Switzerland next, and a bus that's taking people nowhere. Yes, you did hear that right. It's a social experiment, and it's encouraging passengers to slow down and connect with people face to face. The BBC's Rebecca Wood has all the details.
3: Where are we going?
4: Up to the mountains.
5: With no fixed route, no timetable, and no destination, the Line Zero bus in Baden, Switzerland, offers passengers a different kind of commute. The service encourages people to hop on and enjoy the social connection, and is the brainchild of conceptual artists and twin brothers Patrick and Frank Ricklin.
6: People don't take it to go from A to B. They take it to experience the journey itself. They sing, they laugh, they speak. One person had a birthday. Suddenly, the whole bus was singing. It is a try to bring more humanity back into the daily life. It's a counter idea to what we see as a kind of a zombification of society.
5: As Frank says, it can give passengers a break from their normal daily routine, a time to put their mobile phones down and connect with others in real life.
7: Everyone's happy.

0: planned and spontaneous. We sang on the bus, we talked to everyone, we turned on our phone flashlights in the tunnel. It was just amazing. We even had an ice cream party. It was really cool.
1: You can ride on the bus for free, and instead of taking tickets, the driver, like Thomas Bosshard, collects experiences.
2: It's crazy, but it's a good idea, because you go out of the usual work every day, and you can do something a little bit crazy too. It's a cool idea, I think.
1: But having a real bus driver like Thomas and looking like a normal public bus means the service does sometimes pick up an accidental passenger or two. Here's Frank again.
3: We had a lot of people, they were in the line zero without knowing it. Funny was that one of this person was a second time in the line zero, 3-4 hours later. And then we asked, oh, again, you are in the wrong line. And then she said, no, now I decided for the line. It's a decision. I wanted to be here.
1: The Rickland brothers hope that if this creative concept catches on, the bus could make stops in other places too.
4: And that's Rebecca Wood there from the BBC with that report. Let's talk sport. Fraser Fyfe is with us and he's got some soccer news.
5: Yeah, indeed, Sarah. A player of the match performance by Matilda striker Holly McNamara has lifted Melbourne City to a record equaling fifth A-League Women's Championship. McNamara scored 2 goals, one a stunning long-range strike. The City defeated Wellington Phoenix 3-1 in the season decider. Coach Michael Matriciani has told Paramount Plus that McNamara, who has already overcome 2 ACL injuries in her short career, is a special player.
6: She's a winner. I think from the first day that I walked into the club and she was rehabbing her ACL, she was so focused on the small details. And she's a player that, in the big moments, it stood up.
5: Meanwhile, Australian Sam Kerr has equaled Chelsea's all-time goal-scoring record in her final game for the club. The Matildas captain scored in the 34th minute to help the Blues to a 1-0 win over Manchester United and a third-place finish in the Women's Super League. The 32-year-old ends her Chelsea career level with Fran Kirby on 116 goals. Kerr has told Sky Sports UK it's a fitting end to an incredible 6.5 years at the English club.
7: Honestly, the biggest honour to play for this club, and I have so many amazing memories, and I'll carry, you know, these memories with me forever. I think, you know, Chelsea and London will always be home to me now. It's going to be hard to leave, but only good things to say about the club and the people here.
5: Australian golfers Cam Smith and Minwoo Lee sit just outside the top 10 heading into the final round of the PGA Championship in the US state of Pennsylvania. The duo is in a 12-way tie for 11th at 2-under, 4 shots off American leader Alex Smalley. Last year's winner and world number one Scottie Scheffler is just behind them at 1-under. Fellow Aussies Jason Day and Elvis Smiley both struggled and are over par. Well, Carlton caretaker coach Josh Fraser has won his first game in charge of the AFL club, with the Blues claiming a 12-point victory over the Western Bulldogs at Docklands. Fraser assumed the role midweek following the departure of former coach Michael Voss, who had overseen 8 straight defeats to end his stint with the Blues. Fraser says that he was proud of his team's effort after an emotional week.
8: Really proud of the group and probably more broadly the club. I think we've had a reasonably tough time of it lately, and then the events of this week impacted a lot of people, particularly the playing group who were so connected to Vossi and the staff who have so much admiration for him.
5: Elsewhere, Melbourne produced a statement performance to defeat Hawthorn by 39 points at the MCG, and Adelaide beat North Melbourne by 68 points at Adelaide Oval. And the Dockers will be looking to win their 9th consecutive game when they face off against Essendon at the MCG. Fremantle, who are going by Wallulup for the league's Indigenous round, will be without captain Alex Pearce as well as Corey Wagner and Hayden Young for this afternoon's clash. Euroyorok or St Kilda will then take on Richmond at Docklands Stadium. And round 10 will wrap up with Walachmaroa or West Coast hosting GWS at Perth Stadium. Well, Melbourne and Queensland half Cameron Munster has sent an ominous message to State of Origin rival New South Wales, producing a masterful performance in the Storm's 34-8 defeat of Parramatta in the NRL's Magic Round at Lang Park. Munster set up 2 tries and crossed once himself as the Storm registered back-to-back victories. Munster says he's hopeful that his performance will cement his place in the Queensland squad for the Origin opener, which will be named on Monday.
9: Be nice to put the Maroon on, but hey, at the end of the day, we'll see what the selectors and that want to do. Played a pretty good game of footy, but I guess

0: That's not everything, so everyone wants a piece of me now. So, yeah, looking forward to it, and hopefully I'm named in the squad on Monday.
1: North Queensland endured two sin binnings to down the Sydney Roosters 18-12, while Manly continued its turnaround under interim coach Kieran Foran with a 46-18 defeat of West Tigers. And Australian Curtis Marshall has finished second in the men's pole vault at the Diamond League track and field meeting in Shanghai. The 29-year-old finished the final behind Sweden's Armand Duplantis.

0: the third fastest in the women's 1500-metre final as one of five Australians running in the event. And finally, Ukrainian tennis player Elena Svitolina has won her third Italian Open title after a three-set win over American Coco Gauff. Svitolina winning 6-4, 6-7, 6-2 in Rome to lift her first clay court title of the season ahead of the French Open at Roland Garros. Sarah?
1: Thank you, Fraser. Thank you very much, Fraser Fife, with sport there today. Now, that is just about it from us. We're going to play you the Insiders radio replay in a moment. We'll do that after the news. Before we get to either of those things, let's just check the weather for one last time. If you are in Brisbane, showers today with a top of 25 degrees. It is already 23 there in Brizzy. In Sydney, a possible shower, top of 23. It's 19 degrees at the moment. In Canberra, a shower or two with a top of 19. It's 16 now. In Melbourne, take your umbrellas everywhere. Rain forecast for you with a top of 17 degrees. It is already 16. Hobart, showers, top of 17, 16 there too. Adelaide, partly cloudy today with a top of 21 degrees. It's 19 at the moment. If you're in Perth, a mostly sunny day, a top of 21. It's 13 as I speak. And Darwin, mostly sunny, top of 33. It's 29 right now.
2: Good morning, Kerry Worthington with ABC News. The Prime Minister says young people can still use tools like negative gearing to build a property portfolio by investing in new homes rather than existing ones. Last week's federal budget limited negative gearing, where some rental losses are offset through tax, to new properties only while grandfathering existing arrangements. The government argues the changes will improve housing affordability for first home buyers, but has faced questions about the impact on young people who might want to invest in property in future. Anthony Albanese says future investors can purchase new homes, which will also help improve housing supply.
3: The difference is that not only will they be building an asset and wealth for themselves, they'll be building an asset and wealth for the nation at the same time, boosting supply. Now, that is a change. That is a common sense change.
2: Queensland's Premier David Crisafulli has conceded the LNP has fallen short in the Stafford by-election. Labor's Luke Richmond is on track to win the North Brisbane electorate on a knife edge as additional postal votes are tallied. There's been a 4% swing towards the government. Mr Crisafulli says that's beyond expectations.
4: To see people overwhelmingly embrace what we put forward is something that was, you know, very pleasing, and for me it says a message to us to keep going and keep working on the things that we're working on.
2: The president of Australia's peak body representing spearfishers says the community is devastated by the death of a man yesterday off the coast of Rottnest Island near Perth. The 38-year-old was spearfishing with friends north of Marjorie Bay when he was bitten by a 4-metre white shark. He was taken to shore where he was met by paramedics but was unable to be revived. Australian Underwater Federation's Graham Henderson says there'll always be an element of risk when spearfishing.
5: It's shocking news. I mean, as I said, we try and mitigate it, and when we lose somebody, it's just awful. It affects the community for sure. I mean, a lot of people who are thinking of going spearfishing maybe today or during the week will be reconsidering it and putting in extra safety guards if they do.
2: Advocates for victim survivors of child sexual abuse have welcomed planned Tasmanian laws that aim to hold churches vicariously liable for abuse committed by their priests. Jasmine Snow has more.
6: The retrospective legislation will be similar to laws introduced recently in other states. It's designed to overcome a 2024 High Court ruling, which found a Victorian Catholic diocese could not be held liable for abuse by a priest because he was not a church employee. Attorney General Guy Barnett says the legislation will fix that anomaly.
7: That'll benefit absolutely victim survivors going forward.
6: Steve Fisher from Beyond Abuse says it will create a level playing field for victim survivors.
8: They'll finally get the justice in monetary terms that they can.
6: The government says consultation on the bill will begin soon.
2: Four people have been badly injured after a man mounted the footpath and drove into a crowd of shoppers in northern Italy. The BBC's Gabrielle Sangalaite reports.
9: The incident took place next to the iconic Cathedral of Modena, southeast of Milan. Eyewitness accounts said the driver accelerated his car towards some pedestrians, sending people flying and pinning one woman against a shop window. She later had her both legs amputated. The driver fled.

0: but was stopped by some passers-by, one of whom he injured with a knife. The suspect has been named as Salim Al-Kudri, an Italian citizen of North African descent who'd been treated by mental health services for schizoid disorders. Police have detained him for questioning.
1: In sport, the NRL's Magic Round enters its final day with three games set to get underway at Brisbane's Lang Park. Festivities will begin with the Gold Coast Titans facing off against the Newcastle Knights. The New Zealand Warriors will then look to claim their first win over the Broncos in Brisbane since 2018. Round 11 wraps up with ladder leaders Penrith taking on the winless St George Illawarra. And the Dockers will be looking to win their ninth consecutive AFL game when they face off against Essendon at the MCG. Fremantle, going by Wallyalup for the league's Indigenous round, will be without captain Alex Pearce, as well as Corey Wagner and Hayden Young for this afternoon's clash. Euroke or St Kilda will then take on Richmond at Docklands Stadium. Round 10 will wrap up with Wallich Marrowa or West Coast hosting GWS at Perth Stadium. You're up to date with the latest ABC News.
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3: Budget week brings boldness. Reform is back in fashion. Labor winding back tax breaks for investors. The Coalition wants to make bracket creep a thing of the past. The Treasurer joins us this morning. I'm David Spears. Welcome to Insiders.

0: The rising tide of global populism has achieved at least one thing. The major parties have sprung into action. In its fifth budget, and boldest so far, the Albanese government has gone after negative gearing, capital gains tax and trusts. In his first budget reply, Angus Taylor has gone for broke. He's promised to end bracket creep by indexing tax thresholds, deny permanent residents access to welfare payments and slash migration. If Anthony Albanese's Achilles heel is a broken promise, for Angus Taylor, it's the lack of detail on how he'll do it all. But one thing's clear from both sides, the time for tinkering is over.
1: Speaker, this is the most important and ambitious budget in decades.
2: 13 million workers to get $250 back at tax time from 2028 and every year thereafter.
3: We do support this measure.
4: The Treasurer has announced major changes to negative gearing, trusts and the capital gains tax discount.
5: Most of which the Prime Minister ruled out on dozens of occasions leading up to last year's election.
6: But you are going to face a lot of questions about breaking promises.
7: Now that the lie has been confirmed, will you apologise to the Australian public?
8: Does change translate to lie in government language?
9: We've come to a different view on these policy areas. We're explaining to the Australian people why.
10: We've been throwing everything at housing supply, but it hasn't been enough.
11: Bill Shorten did take it to an election and lost twice.
12: But how sweet is that vindication, Bill?
13: A good idea has arrived. It took a little bit longer than I'd have hoped.
14: The Treasurer promises the changes will make it easier for first

0: asked home buyers to compete with investors.
1: There are a lot of Gen Z voters thinking about, well, what if I want to negatively gear sometime in the future?
2: We absolutely don't support the assault on aspiration in this budget.
3: I see this as nothing but communism taking over and redistributing wealth.
4: The government wants to pass these changes pretty soon. Will you help them get this done?
5: Well, we're going to wait and see the legislation first.
6: That brings the amount of money that we have invested in this critical thing for the country up to $6.3 billion. This is going to build many more homes for our country, and it's essential that we get on with it.
7: From Farage to Farah, the choice this moment presents for parties of government is really clear. We are the last ones standing in the sensible centre of Australian politics.
3: They've delivered a shit sandwich, and we've now got to eat it.
8: Angus Taylor has handed down his bold federal budget reply.
9: A coalition will cap immigration numbers based on the number of homes constructed each year.
10: Tax brackets would be linked to inflation.
4: Set to save workers up to $1,000 a year.
9: This is generational tax reform.
11: Yeah.
9: It's fair, it's simple, and it's honest.
3: Just give me a number for how much indexing tax will cost the budget bottom line.
9: Well, it'll be what is necessary to alleviate those numbers that I just described.
3: Angus Taylor,
9: Sarah,
3: how do you restore your economic credentials if you won't put a number
9: the number
3: new policy that you're presenting?
9: The number will depend on the inflation rates we see closer to the election.
12: Over the forwards, it's about $22.5 billion, but and that has been fully costed and offset.
13: Angus Taylor wants to fight One Nation. We want, as the Labor government, to fight for our nation.
14: Well, it's been a big budget week. Let's bring in our panel, Phil Currie, the political editor of the Australian Financial Review. Alan Kohler, great to have you on the Insider's couch for the first time, the ABC's finance presenter and the host of the excellent That's Business podcast. Samantha Maiden, political editor of news.com.au. Phil, let me start with you. We clearly have a stark difference between the two sides on tax now. How do you think the two sides are looking at the end of this budget week? What are they really trying to achieve with what they've put forward?
15: Well, I think it's probably too early to tell how everyone's looking. I mean, the government's clearly got a problem on the integrity front if you separate, you know, the merit or otherwise of the measures they announced, and they're clearly aware of that. And but I think what we've got, Dave, is just like this ideological separation now. We've had on the economy and on tax, or on tax, we've got the clearest delineation, I think, for a long time. Between, we've got, you know, this is the real Labor, the sort of redistribute the wealth in the name of fairness, and then you've got, yeah, the Conservatives saying the best way to help people is through, you know, aspiration and investment and stuff, and not taking off people. So you've got two parties claiming to be able to do the same thing through different methods, and it's we haven't sort of seen this this clear split for such a long time.
14: Alan, how do you think these two offerings stack up for Labor, the move on negative gearing and capital gains tax and trusts, and for Angus Taylor, indexing tax thresholds?
16: Well, they're both going back to the past in a way. I mean, the CGT discount was introduced in 1999 to replace the inflation adjustment to capital gains. And I think it's pretty clear now that that was a mistake. It was done as a result of a business tax review that was prepared by three businessmen who had 10 board seats between them. And they were talking their book, basically. When they were recommended the discount in their review, they said it was to enliven and invigorate the Australian equity market, that is the share market. They didn't mention real estate at all. So it was, and that was what it was about. And they wanted to get the share prices of their own companies up and also their own shareholdings personally. And 9 months after that recommendation, the stock market crashed as a result of the internet bubble bursting. And so nobody wanted to enliven or invigorate the share market anymore.
14: It all went into property.
16: And it all went into property as a result. And so it was just, I think, simply a mistake that was done. And so now all we're doing is going back to what it was.
14: And on the other side, indexing tax thresholds. What do you think of this idea? End bracket creep forever?
16: Well, Malcolm Fraser did that in 1976. And it is this, it's the sort of thing you can only do from opposition in a campaign, right? So Fraser campaigned on it in the 75 election. He won it. He was going to win it anyway, so he probably didn't need to do it. And then he introduced it in 76 and withdrew it six years later, saying that nobody thanked him for it.
14: You don't get to hand out a tax cut every few years.
16: The thing about bracket

0: IP is. And Angus Taylor's right, and Malcolm Fraser was right, that it's a secret tax increase.
1: Mm.
0: But that's the kind of tax increase you want as a politician. You want them to be secret, right?
2: And he'll pay for stuff.
0: And so what happens when you do indexation that Angus Taylor's now doing is you end up with secret tax cuts, which is the opposite
1: of politics. You're not getting any credit for it. Yeah.
0: So you're going from secret...
1: Yeah, exactly. Sam, when you look at how the two sides have finished this budget week, and they're going to both be on the hard sell, no doubt about it, this is more reform than we've seen in recent years.
3: Yeah.
1: Is caution now out the window?
3: Look, I think what it is this comes down to what you think is the purpose and the mission of a Labor government, right? Now, I'm not convinced that the changes will make a massive dent to housing. They say it's about 75,000 people will enter the housing market that might...
1: Over
3: a decade. So it's 7,500 per year, right? Now... Don't get me wrong, I think that they think that that is important and that that will make some contribution, but I think that the overarching story of this budget is that they have looked at the tax system and said we have too many people on high incomes with accountants being able to get out of paying tax legally, and we have too many people who are wage earners who are paying more tax by comparison to people that are earning more. So this is high risk. I think there is an element of mutual assured destruction here, which I think is a bit interesting in that not only Jim Chalmers but Anthony Albanese completely owns these changes. And so I think that that is something, you know, we may have time to talk about later that has got to play out. But I think basically it comes down to what is the purpose of being a government, a Labor government, if you're not going to do anything?
1: Yeah. Now, there are some polls out this morning in the News Corp papers, and worth, you know, prefacing this with usually the immediate post-budget polls are never, you know, particularly glowing of what the budget's just produced. These ones show that more people think they're going to be worse off than better off. More people think the economy is going to be worse off than better off. And Sam, separately, you've got a bit of polling as well on this trust issue after the broken promise.
3: Yeah, so this was some polling that was commissioned by Amplify, and it basically suggests that a majority of voters are now less likely to trust the Albanese government. That has potential flow-on effects, I think, at the next election, which is going to be really interesting. Now, the Prime Minister tells us he's going to run at the next election, but as we found out on budget night, things can change.
1: What are you suggesting there?
3: Well, I just wonder how this plays out. Like, it's either going to work or it's not going to work, right? And the early indications are the Labor Party is... alert but not alarmed. I mean, their focus group stuff isn't too bad. Some of the property investors don't like it when they're told at their grandfather that they're okay. So the Labor Party isn't panicking about this, but it's very early days and the impact of these sort of budget is going to be a slow burn. We're not going to know how this affects the standing for some time.
2: I agree. I think people are still trying to work out what it means for them. I think the thing that's been not talked about as much is the impact on trust. So many people had trusts. Now, a lot of people would have voted for Labor at the last election thinking, you know, their trust was fine. They had no idea this was coming. There's a dark sense of betrayal out there for what's happened. I mean, we talk about, you know, what's next. I mean, if you look at what's happened to the discretionary testamentary trusts, they're trusts that people, if you and your partner, you put your asset, when you draw up your will, if you both die in a car accident or something like that, and your kids are young, those assets go into one of them. They're not an income splitting trust. They're there for, you know, if the kids aren't old enough to handle the inheritance. And now that gets hit with the 30%. So that's been labelled a death tax. By stealth, you know, some kid who's 5 years old might be paying 30% on their income from a trust if their parents die. These sorts of things, these sorts of details are now starting to come out. So I think it's going to take a while for people to work out what it means.
0: I think it's probably worth bearing in mind that the money from these changes, CGT and negative gearing, don't start until 28, 29 in the budget. It's 1.35 million in that first year and then 2.7 million in the following year, which is after the next election. So really, what they've done is announced something that they are taking to the next election, and the money doesn't start actually... People don't have to start paying it until after the next election.
1: Yeah, well, it does start before then, but you're right, the big pickup is beyond 28. Well, time to talk to Treasurer Jim Chalmers. First, he was the opposition leader on Sky News this morning on the suggestion that his plan to index the tax thresholds might cost the budget as much as $250 billion over a decade.
4: If Labor's saying that they plan to raise income taxes to the tune of $250 billion in the next 10 years, that is their tax hike. That's their planned income tax increases. Now, if Labor wants to crow about their planned income tax increases of $200 billion, that's all going to be coming away from the private sector. That is a plan to grow government and shrink the private sector forever. Forever.
1: Treasurer Jim Chalmers, welcome to the program.
5: Thanks very much, David.
1: Let's start with this idea from Angus Taylor about indexing tax thresholds. Why won't you end bracket creep once and for all?
5: Well, we are cutting income taxes. We're cutting income taxes five times using three different mechanisms. And the last time we cut income taxes, Angus Taylor voted against it and said that he would repeal it. So we are cutting taxes. Now, the big difference in the last week, David, I hear the panel on the couch talking about the differences that have been established. Our budget on Tuesday night was one of the most responsible in memory, and the budget reply was one of the least responsible. And one of the reasons for that is because Angus Taylor would be adding $250 billion to national debt. That would cost tens of billions of dollars in extra debt interest because he's got these uncosted, unfunded tax announcements that he made in his budget reply, which was all about trying to stave off One Nation. And so that's the big difference here. We're cutting taxes in a responsible way. He's got an irresponsible way to go about it. He would dramatically increase debt. There would be much bigger deficits. There would be more inflation as well, remembering that what Angus Taylor is really saying is that he would pump the most amount of money into the economy when inflation is at its highest. So there are a number of problems with what Angus Taylor is proposing, but overwhelmingly, this extra $250 billion in debt and tens of billions of dollars in extra debt interest makes his budget reply, I think, the least responsible that I've seen.
1: Well, if it's $250 billion over the decade, that's a lot of bracket creep that you're going to be relying on in the budget. Is that right? You need to... The budget is propped up by this $250 billion of bracket creep.
5: Well, what we have shown, David, and not just said, is that this government is enthusiastically returning bracket creep. And on more than one occasion, our opponents have tried to prevent us from doing that. So five different tax cuts.
1: But why can't you lock it in and just say we're going to permanently end bracket creep and index the tax thresholds? Is it because you want the political benefit of being able to hand out, what is it, five tax cuts?
5: No, David, it's because when you provide these tax cuts, you have to do it in the most responsible and affordable way, and you have to take into consideration the economic conditions at the time. What Angus Taylor is proposing to do is to pump the most money into the economy when inflation is already at its highest. We've heard him say countless times that the big issue in the budget is the amount of debt. He'd be adding $250 billion in debt to the budget over the next 10 years, and that would cost the Australian people tens of billions of dollars in debt interest.
1: Right. So just so I'm clear, you need to keep that bracket creep in there to a degree to deal with the inflation problem. You need to be taking
5: that bracket creep money from
1: the economy.
5: No, David, I'm saying we return bracket creep and we've created more room to do so. Well, I don't know about that, David. I mean, for the five different tax cuts that we've put in place in three different ways, it means about $2,800 a year for the average worker. And that's because this is a government that returns bracket creep when it is responsible to do that. I've explained the issues that I think are at the very core of what Angus Taylor said on Thursday night. There's a big difference here. We cut taxes in a responsible way. He announces tax policies in an irresponsible, uncosted, unfunded way, and it would cost the Australian people dearly in debt interest.
1: All right, but if you're seriously saying you're going to return all bracket creep, you would be returning the $250 billion that you're talking about here.
5: Well, we would be returning bracket creep, as we have been, in the most responsible way we can. We said in the budget, well, we said in the budget papers and subsequently, including at the National Press Club and countless other interviews that I've done since the budget, that what we've done here by managing the budget in the most responsible way is we have created room to return more bracket creep into the future. It's important that that's done in a responsible and in an affordable way. What Angus Taylor is proposing is neither responsible nor affordable.
1: How much extra tax will your changes to negative gearing, capital gains tax and trusts actually raise? How much will it collect over the decade?
5: Well, I'll come to the decade in a minute, David, but over the course of the forward estimates, our tax reform package is broadly neutral. We are returning what we're raising to workers and businesses, principally small businesses. Now,

0: over the 10-year period, the capital gains and negative gearing changes are a little bit over $40 billion, and the trust changes are also a little bit over $40 billion. But there's also the tax cuts in there, the Working Australian tax offset over the course of the next 10 years. There's loss carryback tax cuts for business. So overall, we've pointed out, David, that if you look at that 10-year period, there's about three times as much savings as there is tax changes in net terms, but those two specific categories are a little bit over $40 billion each.
1: So just around over $80 billion. The reporting all week has been that it's more than $100 billion. You're saying over the decade, the negative year in capital gains tax trust changes will actually be just over $80 billion.
0: Yeah, both of them are a bit over $40 billion. But as I said, David, they're not the only two elements of our tax package. There's tax cuts in the budget for business and for workers.
1: Look, you've argued what you're doing with negative gearing and capital gains tax in particular is about rebalancing the property market to help owners get into the market. But most of the capital gains tax collected at the moment is not from the property market. It's from, I guess, shares, unlisted investments and so on. Why are you also changing the capital gains tax rules for non-property investments?
0: Because we're taking one of the big distortions out of the market. I think, as Alan Kohler said on your couch a moment ago, a really big mistake was made in 1999, and it introduced this massive distortion in the way that Australians invest in our economy. It made fixed housing much more attractive, and it made other kinds of investment less attractive. So by taking that distortion out of the system, it is a fairer, more neutral treatment of investment capital gains in particular. And if you look at the average over a couple of decades since that policy mistake was made by Howard and Costello, what you can see on average is that established housing was overcompensated, shares were undercompensated. That's one of the reasons why we had this big spike in house prices. It's one of the reasons why so many people, particularly young people, have been locked out of the housing market. But it's also been why shares over time have become relatively less attractive.
1: Why then do you need to change it for shares if they've become less attractive? What's the problem you're trying to fix there?
0: We're trying to remove the distortion, David, by applying a fairer and more neutral treatment to capital gains. As Alan said a moment ago, as I've been saying through the course of the week, after that mistake was made in 1999, too many people were locked out of the housing market. Obviously, the capital gain that you pay will be subject to your marginal rates, the type of investments that you've made. But over that 20-year period on average, what we saw was this massive overcompensation of people investing in established housing. And that's one of the things that has locked too many people, particularly young people, out of the housing market for too long. And that's why we're addressing it.
1: So what do you say then to those young people who have been, you know, trying to put aside what they can, maybe raising 10 grand, 20 grand, putting it in the share market as they try to build up their first home deposit? Now it's going to be less attractive for them to do that.
0: Well, not on the basis of those 20 years of experience, David. You know, we feel that the when you look at the average in that 20-year period, shares have been undercompensated. And so some people will continue to do that. It depends, obviously, on their marginal rate and the sorts of shares that they're investing in. But removing this distortion will help people make decisions based on economic outcomes rather than tax outcomes. And so some people are doing that in order to save a deposit. And also, you know, we read a lot and hear a lot about rent vesting as well, David. And that's a part of our market, but a very small part of our market. And for people
1: investing... Because it's a good point to raise, because this idea that young buyers are going for a negatively geared property as they and renting while they try to save up that deposit.
0: Well, first of all, they can continue to do that for the homes that they already own or the home that they already own, and they can continue to do that in the future if they invest in a new build, which is a very positive contribution that they would be making to our communities and to our economy as well. But in terms of numbers, it's much less than 5% of people under 35. The closest we get to an accurate number here is about 5% of people under 35 have got rental income, but that includes owner-occupiers, it includes people who are positively and negatively geared. So well under 5% of people under 35 are doing this. They can continue to do this if they invest in a new build, and they can continue to do

0: then that would be a much fairer, much more neutral treatment of capital gains in the system. Now, we have to remember, David, as we get into the... Obviously, getting into the weeds of this is important, but we have to remember the big issue here is that the intersection of the housing market and the tax system is not working. It's locking too many people out of home ownership. And so our primary motivation here is to better align the tax treatment of people who work and people who earn their income in other legitimate ways. But the real goal here is to try and fix a quarter of a century where people have found it too hard to get a toehold in the market, particularly younger people. Now, of course, some people will pretend that the current arrangements in the housing market and the tax system are working just fine. We don't agree. We think the status quo is broken, and that's why we're fixing it.
1: What about for startups? Are you going to have to change the rules here for investing in startups?
0: We do recognise that startups and venture capital, and particularly the tech sector, have got a different kind of cost-based calculation. We actually were engaging with the sector before budget night because we recognised that. You can see in the budget papers that we mentioned this specifically. The Treasury has already had a couple of formal consultations with the Tech Council and I think the Investment Council as well. I've had a number of informal engagements even before budget night. So we recognise there's a different case here and we will work through the sector. It's not unusual after a big tax change is announced for there to be consultation on implementation, and we've flagged for some time that we are prepared to do that, and that's already begun.
1: On the initial reaction to the budget, you would have seen the polls this morning. More people think they're going to be worse off than better off. More people think the economy will be worse off. People don't seem to be thrilled with the budget at this point. If this was your most ambitious budget, Treasurer, are you disappointed with that initial reaction?
0: No, I'd be more surprised if there was a bounce, frankly. We didn't do this to get a bounce in the polls. We did it to get a boost in first home ownership, particularly among younger Australians who've been locked out. And so if you think about it, you know, we've got this budget is full of hard decisions, not handouts. We've got a global oil shock putting a lot of pressure on people. We've got the usual predictable scare campaign based on lies from people who've got a commercial or a partisan interest here. So we didn't do it to help our primary vote. We did it to help more people realise the aspiration of home ownership, and that matters more to us than any opinion poll published a few days after the budget.
1: What about broken trust, though? Will the fact there's a broken promise here make it harder for voters to believe you in the future?
0: Look, I think some people will focus on that. You know, I understand that. I've acknowledged that the government did come to a different view, but I think some people... hopefully a lot of people will focus on the substance of what we are trying to do here. And it would have been the easiest thing in the world, David, to make a political decision to leave everything just as it is. But the longer that we left that, the harder this problem would have become for a lot of people.
1: Well, in fairness, it would have been more difficult to take this to an election, wouldn't it?
0: Well, what we took to the election reflected our position at the time, which is that supply is the main game. We still think that. Building more homes, as the budget will do.
1: And you weren't thinking about capital gains tax at all?
0: No, we thought that the policies that we had overwhelmingly on supply, as well as the 5% deposits policy, which has been really successful too, we thought that that would be sufficient. And those things...

0: is around supply. Our efforts on supply are still the main thing that we are doing, but they can't be the only thing while so many young Australians are locked out of the market. And so I do understand, David, I acknowledge to all of your viewers and to the country beyond that when a government changes its position, as we have, on some big and controversial policies, that some people will focus on that part of it, some people will focus on the politics, but I encourage people to focus on the substance of what we are trying to do here. I think for a really long time, I think for a really long time, David, people have been tired of governments taking decisions overwhelmingly for political reasons rather than for the right reasons, economic reasons. So we've taken these difficult decisions. Of course, that will be reflected in the polls. It was a budget full of hard decisions and not handouts. Some very difficult things taken on.
1: Sure.
0: And that's because helping people into the market is more important to us than boosting our primary
1: vote. Integrity matters when governments rule things out at an election so clearly and then do them. That matters. If you've changed your position on these things, what's next? Will you change your position on franking credits?
0: Well, there's no change to the treatment of franking credits in the budget, David, and I do understand once again. Well, I know that our political opponents will now engage in...
1: But you've set the template here, Treasurer.
0: Well, what we've done in the budget is we've said here's a different view to one that we had had previously and explaining why. And I genuinely think

0: that when all of the politics washes away, the most important thing is the meaningful difference that we make to people's lives. These opinion polls after budgets are not...
1: I'm not asking about that. I'm just wondering whether you're going to change your position on more things. Superannuation. Will you change your position again on taxing superannuation?
0: Well, we've already changed the policy on superannuation. We took that to the election.
1: Would you go
0: further?
1: We
0: legislated it afterwards. Not intending to, David. We're trying to nail down the changes that we made in the budget on Tuesday night.
1: What about a gas tax?
0: So you're asking me,
1: would you change your position on a gas tax now?
0: Well, not something that we've been contemplating. Obviously, that's been there's been a lot of public debate about that. There's a lot of strong views about that, but we've made it clear that there are good reasons to prioritise our gas reservation policy and the two-way supply arrangements with our Asian refining
1: partners. You might change your position on that.
0: So that's our policy.
1: You might change your position on that.
0: Well, let's talk about the policies that we have announced, David.
1: Well, this is the problem, isn't it? That you, if governments are now changing their position, despite ruling things out, it leaves open all of these different changes.
0: Well, I understand that that's the political point that our opponents will make, David. I'd rather focus on the meaningful difference that we are making to people's lives and the budget that we handed down on Tuesday night. Yes, that involves a level of political controversy. Obviously, we expected that. But more important than taking the easy political path is to take the right decisions for the right reasons, and that's what we've done.
1: Okay, I want to ask you about productivity. The morning after the election last year, you were on this program, you named productivity as your priority for this term. You have done some things in this budget, cutting red tape in particular, but the forecast in your budget says productivity is going to remain where it is. Do you need to do more? Is what you've done the limit, or will there be more to come on productivity?
0: Well, I think you're really diminishing what we did in the budget, David. What we did in the budget was to address this productivity challenge in about 15 different ways, get compliance costs down by $10 billion a year and boost GDP. So we saw some green shoots in productivity growth last year, but nowhere near enough to deliver the higher living standards that we want for our people. And so we took a really substantial broad agenda of productivity and announced it on budget night. We think that will shift the needle over time. But this is
1: a
0: two-decade
1: problem.
0: The
1: budget doesn't say it's going to shift the needle. The budget says it'll remain at 1.2%.
0: 1.2% is higher than it is now. And even though we had those good outcomes in the course of 2025, we know we've got to build on that. Now, David, we've had people talk about this productivity challenge for a couple of decades. It's not just a problem that's popped up in the last couple of years. This budget has the broadest, most comprehensive productivity package of any budget in decades, and that's because we recognise it's an issue. The more productive our economy is, the more we can lift the speed limit and grow with lower inflation, and most importantly, we can lift living standards for our people over time.
1: Well, I guess what I'm getting at, and finally, is this it in terms of reform and ambition for Jim Chalmers? Will you sit back now over the next 2 years of this parliamentary term, or can we expect more from you, Treasurer?
0: Well, I think, like any government, we're always looking to do more where we can make a meaningful difference. No one ever rules a line under a budget and says that's the whole job finished when it comes to productivity, for example. Or some of these other perennial challenges in the budget. So this is a very ambitious budget because this is a very ambitious government. It was before Tuesday night. The pace of reform has picked up, I think, in ways that are welcome and important and meaningful. But reform is a direction, not a destination. And no doubt by the time we get to this time next year, we'll have the opportunity to factor in all of the developments in our economy over that 12-month period and continue to reform the economy, not as an end in itself, but so that it delivers for more people in more parts of our country. And in the case of Tuesday night's budget, to deliver for a whole generation of Australians who risk being disregarded and dismissed. And yes, that's involved a whole bunch of difficult political decisions. Yes, we will wear some political heat for that. But I'm very proud of the reforms that are in the budget because they will make a meaningful difference to the lives of a number of Australians, even if they cause us a bit of political difficulty in the near term.
1: Treasurer Jim Chalmers, I know it's been a big budget week. We appreciate you fronting up this morning. Thank you.
0: Thanks, David.
1: Well, coming up, Superpower Summit. What does the Trump-Xi meeting mean for our region? First, let's get back to our panel. We're joined once more by Phil Currie from the Australian Financial Review, Alan Kohler from the ABC, and Samantha Maiden from news.com.au. A few interesting things in that, Phil. Perhaps we can go back to start on the bracket creep debate and why the government won't go down the path of indexing tax thresholds. And Jim Chalmers putting a figure on what this is going to cost over a decade. $250 billion.
2: Whoa, yeah.
1: It's a big number, which I assume is what they'll be collecting from bracket creep, but

0: He's saying there's a couple of problems, one being inflation. If you're handing back that much every year, that's going to stoke inflation at the wrong time.
1: Well, ostensibly, although we may be in recession by then, so the way things are going. I mean, we're talking about after the next election, so the coalition has to win first, which, you know, is a sizeable task in itself. So
0: yeah,
1: it's just, if you're to do it now, clearly, yeah, there'd be a problem with inflation. But look, the reason no one really wants to do it, as Pewart Allen was saying, it's really expensive. It gets really expensive, and you can't, once you've sort of committed to it, you've got to roll it out.
0: But he'll have to offer more tax cuts.
1: Well, this is what they've done. This is the sort of the trick in the budget is that they haven't just sort of done this stuff on negative gearing stuff. They've set up this thing called the WATO, you know, the Working Australians Tax Offset. So at the end of the financial year, you get a cheque from the government. Now, you only get that cheque from the government if you pay tax on salary. So this is a way of ending tax relief for money earned on other forms of income, money in the bank, shares, assets, stuff like that. So they can just give you an extra WATO at the end of every year, and just, this is what Chalmers talks about, the architecture of what they've set up. Now he says now governments have an option, and I would bet my bottom dollar that next year and the year after, we'll be in the shadow of an election in a year's time. Yeah, perish.
2: That's 100% what they're going to do. Yeah. And it fits into what I was saying earlier about that reshaping of the tax system. And they're clearly setting up to provide more tax cuts going forward that will be linked to PIYG.
1: Yeah. Before the election, you know, they'll double or triple the water. And this is what Taylor's done from the other side. He said you'll get 250 first up, then 500, then 7. So they're both giving you 250 increments, but through different mechanisms. The difference is Labor only goes to salary earners. The Taylor thing goes to everyone. And the danger here is you

0: you lock in these tax brackets we've already got, like sort of forever with the Watto, and you don't move them much with the other methods.
1: A couple of other interesting numbers from the Treasurer on the number of young people who are rent vesting, Alan. I thought that was the first effort from the government to really push back at this campaign that's brewing on social media and elsewhere, that a lot of young people are going to feel aggrieved at losing the capital gains tax break. He's saying, well, hang on, it's a pretty small number. And when you look at the share market in particular, they're not necessarily going to be worse off.
2: I don't think this is going to move the dial. There aren't that many people doing this, I don't think. I don't think it's worth. Just on the bracket creep thing, I think it's worth saying that the fundamental problem with the Australian tax system is we don't tax consumption and wealth enough. So all the weight comes on incomes. You know, like the OECD average GST is 20%. We've got 10%. So it means that the governments need bracket creep in order to pay for the growth in the government. The GST is supposed to be a growth tax, and is a growth tax, but you know it isn't enough. So really, they need to change the way the whole tax system works to get the weight off incomes.
1: Looking politically at where this budget lands, Sam, we'll see the Prime Minister all around the country this week, no doubt focusing on young homeowners or those trying to get into the market. Where are the vulnerabilities, do you think, politically for the government?
3: Well, I think that there are lots of vulnerabilities for the government. I think, number one, you've got to understand that the general vibe of voters right now is very pessimistic. There's a lot of aggro out there trying to tease out how much of that related to the budget would be an interesting thing. But I think the fundamental thing that's going to be tricky for the government is that it's going to be very difficult to tease out what are the actual impacts of these changes versus other things. So I'll give you the example of rent, right? Clearly, the budget papers suggest that rent might go up by 2% as a result of investors leaving the market. Lots of people say that's heroic. Whether or not it's heroic or not, the coalition, if they're effective, are going to try and make the government own every dollar of your rent increase, right? Now, how do you then prove that rents are going up? Because, for example, interest rates are going up, right? There's a lot of political dangers in there. The other thing that I thought was interesting, which I thought you were going to go to, but you didn't, was that in rent vesting, I think there's about 7,500 first home buyers that are entering the market to do that every year, very small number. He was telling us how small that was, didn't matter, nothing, it's nothing. That's the same number of people that they think will enter the housing market every year as first home buyers.
1: Yeah, good point. So they might shift.
3: No, well, the point I'm just trying to make is the numbers are small, right? Yeah. I mean, he's saying that rent vesting is hardly anyone. And it's the same number of people that he's going to get in through the door to own a new house.
1: Fair point.
0: I mean, the young people have sort of worked this out of looking at Cheek Media and other sort of sites during the week, and there's still a fair degree of cynicism about it. I mean, yeah, the initial redistribution from this is $4.81 a week. Well, doesn't mean you're going to go from a three-bedroom to a four-bedroom house, in terms of your ambition, because you're getting $4.81 a week.
1: Well, they're going to have to do more.
0: There's a sense of underwhelming among people being underwhelmed, and, of course, a lot of them would wish these measures weren't grandfathered, which is naive. You can't not
2: grandfather. But they've had to break this promise because the housing accord that they signed in 2022 isn't working. They're 120,000 behind the run rate required to make the target.
0: Yeah.
2: And so they've had to do something else, And so they're skewing the tax system towards new housing.
1: Isn't the reality that the problem with reaching that target, getting more housing supply going, is at the state level? Stamp duties, land release and approvals.
2: Yeah, well,
1: do we need more federal pressure on the states to...
2: No, well, the real problem is that the housing accord's focused on approvals, getting the states to commit to a certain number, and then they give it to the councils, which is what's happened. So the councils have all got targets for approvals, but the trouble is that there's a whole lot of approvals that aren't being built because the developers can't make the projects stack up because the construction costs are too high, they haven't got enough labour, and so the government's stuck with an accord that deals with approvals, but they can't get the houses built. So now they're trying to skew the tax system towards it, maybe to give it a bit of a
1: push.
3: Just one issue, though, on the other side of the coalition that the Treasurer was touching on as well, is that Angus Taylor said today in an interview on Sky News that he's not going to oppose the tax cuts, but he will. He's saying he won't repeal

0: the Watto, right? Now, this will obviously play out. There's obviously a massive element of fantasy football to this, but the Albanese government is saying that if they don't repeal the Watto and then they're doing indexation on top, their tax changes don't cost $22 billion, they cost $35 billion over the next 4 years.
1: On the opposition's side, it's not just the indexing tax thresholds. Angus Taylor's also announced what he says will be one of the biggest cuts in migration in the nation's history. He can't say exactly how big the cut will be, but I think he said it will be well under 200,000 from where it is roughly now. And taking welfare payments off non-citizens, permanent residents who are non-citizens. Phil, has he made the case as to why he needs to take that latter move on taking those welfare payments away, and is that going to be dangerous for him?
2: Other than Pauline Hanson sitting on 27%, not
1: really.
2: Where
1: is that?
2: I mean, the housing argument's easier to make and more logical. It's one of the levers, you know. Tax is one lever, migration's another one, supply's another one. You can make that case.
1: So this is just chasing One Nation?
2: Oh, it's neutralising. I mean, Taylor said after the by-election last weekend that at best they can neutralise Hanson and what he calls the culturally sensitive issues, but where they beat Hanson and Labor potentially is on the economy. So I think we saw him trying to do both in his budget and reply speech. There was a lot of people in the Liberal Party said, OK, enough on the migration now, let's get back to where we have a clear advantage on the economy. So it'd be interesting
1: to see how... doubling down on it. And the biggest cohorts of non-citizens who are permanent residents are Indian, Chinese and British. And there's a lot of them. We know the Indian Chinese communities punished the Liberals at the last two elections. Is this going to create another problem?
0: Well, the interesting thing about the idea of linking housing with the migration is that there's some arithmetic that suggests that that would result in reducing immigration to $130,000 people a year. I mean, that would be a massive cut to migration.
3: In my book on, when I did a book on housing, I suggested that they link housing construction to immigration. But that was 2 years ago, right? And the net overseas migration in that year, 2 years ago, was 536,000. And housing completions were 175,000. So there was actually a shortfall
1: big gap
3: in that year. But now, net overseas migration is down to 300,000 in the most recent year, and completions have stayed the same. So now, on that calculation, there's a surplus of housing. The housing actually, house prices have been going up because of interest rates coming down, not because of migration. In fact, if Angus Taylor tied housing to migration now, he'd have to increase migration.
1: Hang on, because you're saying more than one person goes into a house.
3: Well, the ratio is 2.4 per house, just at the moment. Even if that's come down.
1: And that ratio, they haven't actually said what the ratio they would use is. But if they were to use a 2.4, you're saying you'd actually have to increase migration.
3: Exactly.
1: I don't think they're going to do that. Well, that's a good point.
3: Well, Treasury's forecasting a reduction in migration over the next 2 years down to 225,000, which. Yeah. I mean, the government should make that a target, right? It isn't a target, it's just a forecast. There is no migration target.
1: Just very quickly, Sam, it's not just on the migration stuff. Angus Taylor, when it comes to chasing back those who've gone to One Nation, has also now waded into the gender wars.
0: Yeah.
1: Peter Dutton was always telling his colleagues, don't go there, he wouldn't go there. Angus Taylor he's now saying that he will amend the Sex Discrimination Act to ensure that women and girls have protections based on biological sex, will define biological sex in the Act, male or female, the sex you are born. Dutton used to think this was pretty fringe stuff on the right.
0: Well, it's a very important culture issue for a lot of people in the Liberal Party, and it's obviously a big deal. This case has now gone all the way to the full federal court, and
1: they've been knocked back
0: every time, could go all the way to the High Court. So I think did you report that they were having a private members bill? No.
2: Yeah, the Nationals are going. Yeah. Alison Penfold's going to introduce
1: now a private members bill. So it's now an official position.
0: Our gender expert.
2: Yeah.
4: Sorry.
2: All right, you're yours.
1: Let's move on. Some other news that we can reveal this morning. The Prime Minister is set to receive a prestigious international award later this year on the sidelines of the United Nations General Assembly. The Atlantic Council, it's a non-partisan global think tank, is set to bestow its Global Citizen Award on Anthony Albanese. Now, previous winners include former US Presidents George H.W. Bush, Bill Clinton, George W. Bush, French President Emmanuel Macron and Ukraine's President Volodymyr Zelensky. The Atlantic Council says the award's for Anthony Albanese's inspirational leadership of Australia, his commitment to strengthening the AUKUS partnership and Indo-Pacific security cooperation, and his efforts to expand Australia's engagement across Southeast Asia and the Pacific. The PM will attend the UN General Assembly again in September. He spoke there for the first time last year and met a bunch of leaders on the sidelines. And the Atlantic Council Award will be presented at a big black tie event while he's there in New York. Phil, you were there last year as well at the UN. Anthony Albanese getting a big international gong from a think tank. How's that going to go down, do you think?
2: Oh, man does job. But, you know, congrats. I've not heard of this award, sorry.
1: Will Australians feel pride, do you think, at this, or will they...
2: Why not, you know? I remember Wayne Swan got Treasurer of the Year. And that's another award we'd never heard of before.
4: I think it could play very badly.
2: Sorry.
4: I think it could play very badly.
2: Right. Yeah. I don't want to disparage
1: it. Why is that?
4: Because people are dirty. They're worried that there's going to be a recession. And if he's poncing about...
1: They don't like him getting on a plane at all.
4: Getting a crown on his head. I mean, I don't know. Right.
2: Yeah. They'll begrudge him.
3: It must be important if it's a black tie.
1: Exactly.
2: It's all black tie.
1: That's all we need to know.
4: PM in a penguin suit.
1: Well, this is recognising his abilities on the world stage to balance the two big powers as well as build relations with middle powers. One of the hardest things for any Australian leader is balancing those great power relations between the US and China. And what have we seen over the last few days? Well, Donald Trump has been there in Beijing. He's had plenty of harsh words to say over the years about China. But if the last few days were any guide, he's been charmed in the presence of Xi Jinping.
5: I don't think we need any help with Iran. We have a lot of things to discuss. I wouldn't say Iran is one of them.
6: We hope to convince them to play a more active role in getting Iran to walk away.

0: Chair, I want to thank you very much.
1: The common interests between China and the United States outweigh our differences.
0: The military is obvious, it couldn't be better, but those children were amazing.
1: I look forward to exchanging views with the President on major issues concerning both countries and the world.
0: The relationship between China and the USA is going to be better than ever before.
2: President Xi Jinping pointed out that the Taiwan question is the most important issue in China-US relations.
3: US policy on the issue of Taiwan is unchanged as of today.
4: No, nothing's changed.
2: The U.S. side must handle the Taiwan issue with the utmost prudence.
3: So we know where they stand, and I think they know where we stand.
4: I'm not looking to have somebody go independent and, you know, we're supposed to travel 9,500 miles to fight a war. I'm not looking for that. I want them to cool down. I want China to cool down.
5: How are your talks, sir?
6: Great. Great place. Incredible. China's beautiful.
0: We did discuss Iran.
4: He said, I would love to be a help. If I can be of any help whatsoever, he'd like to see the Hormuz Strait open. But we don't need help. And you know the problem with help? When somebody helps you, they always want something on the other side.
7: Well, first thing to say is dialogue is always better than no dialogue, and I think they may have a few more meetings even just in the rest of this year, which is a good thing. Did much come out of this much-hyped two-day summit, though? I mean, there's Iran, there's Taiwan, there's trade issues, there's all sorts of issues. It's a little unclear how much really came out in substance.
8: I think you'd believe Marco Rubio over Trump, and that what they did want was to get China to force Iran to open the Strait of Hormuz.
7: And that hasn't happened.
8: And it hasn't happened. And I think that the trade-off was going to be that they would allow China to take over Taiwan. And
7: it's
8: that
7: also,
8: didn't happen either.
7: No. I'll come back to Taiwan. On trade, it's really interesting, Alan, because Trump, we know, is, you know, taking a very strong line in first term and in this term on China, big tariffs and even bigger tariffs in his second term, but then had to retreat after China, you know, pulled access to rare earths. His language around decoupling from China's gone, isn't it?
8: That's right. So they've had to realise, come to grips with the idea that they can't stop China. It can't be stopped. I mean, China is catching up to them and past them in so many different ways. So that what they need to do now is they've had to pivot their whole thinking about China from stopping it to containing it, to
7: accepting it
8: and working with it.
7: And Taiwan, which is of course of great interest to Australia,
9: watching nervously.
7: Watching nervously. He's basically maintaining that ambiguity, isn't he, about what the US might do should China make a move on Taiwan.
9: Well, that's as it appears from his public comments, although he did sort of tell Taiwan to stop the independence thing as well. Don't provoke. So. Yeah, what is it called? Strategic ambiguity.
7: Strategic ambiguity
9: is the term, but yeah, look, who knows? But I agree with Alan. I think the sort of what didn't come out of it is probably more interesting, because China does have the leverage. When America and the Israelis bombed Iran last year, that one-off attack to degrade their nuclear capacity, Iran threatened to close the Strait of Hormuz then, and China said no. So China clearly could probably force it open now if they wanted to, and, you know, Trump's starting to get a bit desperate on that front.
8: But China's ships are now getting through,
9: and they seem
8: to be paying Iran's toll as well, so China's actually doing okay out of it. So they're not
7: in a great rush.
8: They're
9: and
8: okay.
9: Trump's, you know, as he's before he left, he said, "Yeah, it's becoming a problem in America now with the price of fuel." And what was that sort of dismissive comment? He said his concern was Iran's nuclear capacity, not how much Americans are hurting. Well, that's not going to go down too well.
7: No,
9: come the midterms. So,
7: Sam, one more issue for you. Our Insiders panelist and Saturday paper correspondent Jason Katsoukas has reported that Tony Abbott is not just seeking the Liberal Party presidency, which he is, but he's also shopping around for a seat back in Parliament. Shortland, Pat Conroy's Labor-held seat in New South Wales Hunter Valley was mentioned. What's going on?
10: Well, that's the official and the unofficial version. I consulted with the great man, Tony Abbott, and he said, no, I don't want to, I'm, you know, not edging to come back into Parliament.
7: Okay.
10: Now there's the unofficial version. So the unofficial version is that Tony Abbott sees politics as a vocation, Jesuit raised, and Jesuit he will stay. He never wanted to leave. He would love to come back. If he did, it would not be in Melbourne. There was some speculation about Kim Jong-un. Absolutely not true, not doing that. The idea about him eyeing off potentially a Central Coast seat is possible. Great surfing. And a nice kind of fit and vibe, you know, some of that seat mentioned could be in the mix. But he's not doing it right now. But would he like to be back in politics, and did he never want to leave? Yes, that's true.
5: Very interesting. All right.
10: But no plans just yet.
5: Not just yet. A couple of years before the election. Anyway, we'll see what happens with pre-selections. All right.
10: Central Coast isn't going to know what hit them.
5: Our panel, Samantha Maiden, Alan Koller and Phil Curry. Let's get some final observations, Sam.
10: Well, there was a bit of petrol talk in the budget, but what they didn't say was whether or not they're going to extend the excise increase. No sign yet that they're necessarily going to do that, but that's obviously going to be a bit ugly for people when the price goes up, so it's worth thinking about. June 30... it could be all over.
5: Alan.
8: Well, one concrete thing that seems to have come out of the Trump-Xi summit was an order for 200 Boeing planes. And aircraft is one of two industries that China has not achieved world domination, the other being computer chips.
5: Yep.
8: And they're working very hard on both of them.
5: Yeah, it's a good point. There's still the catch-up on a pretty important kit on both. Phil.
9: This week in the South Australian Parliament, the Premier will be introducing a bill to lift a moratorium on fracking in the state's southeast because to head off the impending gas shortage. The interesting thing about it in the state's southeast, the two state holders, the MPs, one's a One Nation MP, one's a Liberal, and they're opposed because of the potential for the impact on the water table down there. It's a big agricultural area. So you've got their leaders talking drill, baby, drill
5: or
9: in
5: gas.
9: Canberra.
5: Not so much. Yeah.
9: The resistance to this in South Australia may be coming from One Nation and the Liberal Party, so it
5: That's
9: does...
5: fascinating. There you go.
9: One thing to say. Vote in the upper house, one or both.
5: Yeah, so. Very interesting. Thank you all very much at the end of this budget week. I really enjoyed that.
11: And that was David Spears and his team there at Insiders. Thank you very much for that coverage this week. It was a big week in politics. We've got another big one coming up. Now, very shortly, we're going to get you a news update here on News Radio. And then after that, we're going to be taking you to our broadcast partners, the BBC, for the afternoon. But before we get there, let's do one last check of the weather for you today. If you are in Brisbane, expect showers with a top of 25 degrees. It's 24 at the moment. In Sydney, possible shower, top of 23. It's 19 now. Canberra, shower or two, top of 19, it's 17 at the moment. Melbourne, a rainy one for you, a maximum of 17 degrees, and it is already 17. In Hobart, some showers increasing, a top of 17 there, it is 16 as I speak. Adelaide, partly cloudy, you're heading for a top temperature of 21 degrees, it's 20 now. In Perth, mostly sunny, top of 21, 16 at the moment. And in Darwin, mostly sunny, top of 30.

0: 33. It is 31 right now. Thanks for your company today. I'll see you again tomorrow morning.
1: ABC News, I'm Carrie Worthington. The World Health Organization has declared an Ebola outbreak in the Democratic Republic of Congo as a public health emergency of international concern. But the WHO says the outbreak doesn't meet the criteria of a pandemic emergency. The UN Health Agency says so far more than 80 people have died and 246 suspected cases have been detected in eastern Congo. Two people have died in neighbouring Uganda after travelling from the DRC. The federal opposition leader says some permanent residents will have to make a choice on becoming Australian citizens if they want to continue accessing forms of welfare. Angus Taylor used his budget in reply speech on Thursday to announce that under a coalition government, many forms of welfare would be reserved for Australian citizens only. It's prompted a backlash from some migrant groups who say taking up Australian citizenship could force them to give up citizenship in other countries that don't allow dual nationality. Mr. Taylor says permanent residents in that situation will have to make a call.
2: We must attach privileges to Australian citizenship. That's what we're proposing here. And we allow continued dual citizenship. But ultimately, some people will have to make a choice. But if you want the full access, if you want the full privileges of being a citizen, you must commit to the country. We'll commit back.
1: The federal treasurer has defended the impacts the federal budget will have on the ability of young people to use tools like the share market and rent vesting to access the property market. Rent vesting's when home buyers rent out a property they've bought rather than living in it until they can afford the mortgage repayments. This will be made more challenging with changes to negative gearing. Jim Chalmers says that strategy can still be used by purchasing a new home.
3: And they can continue to do that in the future if they invest in a new build, which is a very positive contribution that they would be making to our communities and to our economy as well. But in terms of numbers, it's much less than 5% of people under 35.
1: Queensland's Premier David Crisafulli has described the Stafford by-election outcome as heartening. Labor's Luke Richmond is likely to claim victory over the LNP's Fiona Hammond in the North Brisbane electorate, with postal votes still being counted. But there's been a 4% swing towards the government. Mr. Crisafulli says that's the headline result.
4: Our resolve to keep going and dealing with the things that we promise we deal has never been stronger. I'm genuinely buoyed by the fact that people in an area who traditionally haven't supported our side of politics have looked at what we're doing and have said, you've got a lot more work to do and keep doing it.
1: Police are treating the death of a man at a unit block in Sydney's northwest overnight as suspicious. The 44-year-old was found with serious injuries in a garden outside the complex in Castle Hill and died at the scene. There were earlier reports a man had been heard shouting from the balcony of a unit. The father of a young motorcyclist killed in a crash on the ACT's Barton Highway says his daughter's final act of organ donation helped save four lives. 22-year-old Ukasha Imran died last year after her motorbike crashed with a bus that failed to stop at a stop sign. Her family since established a foundation in her name to help disadvantaged children take part in the martial arts. Her father, Imran Amjad, says organ donation became another part of his daughter's legacy.
5: That is where we get the courage from, how she struggled and clinged on to life on the way to help four more lives. And that is another aspect of life that not many people know about her.
1: Australia's come fourth in the Eurovision Song Contest, with Bulgaria taking home the top spot for the first time, Ali Crew reports.
6: Bulgaria's Dara won the competition with her high-energy song Bangaranga, securing 516 points. The event, now in its 70th year, attracted controversy, with several countries boycotting the contest in protest at the inclusion of Israel, who came in second. There was some booing in the hall when the Israeli score was announced, with Israel alleging a global smear campaign against it. Australia looked to be in with a chance at an historic win, with Delta Goodrum stunning with a dazzling performance of her love ballad Eclipse. In the end, Australia came fourth behind Bulgaria, Israel and Romania.
1: Australian Sam Kerr has scored in her final game for Chelsea as the Blues beat Manchester United 1-0 in English soccer's Women's Super League. The Matildas captain hammered home a volley in the 34th minute to equal the club's all-time goal-scoring record. Chelsea ends the season third on the table behind league winner

0: Hello, I'm Misha Glenny. Welcome to In Our Time from the BBC World Service, the programme where expert guests explore the people, events, discoveries and ideas that have shaped our world, spanning history, religion, culture, science and philosophy. On this episode, we explore the Columbian Exchange. When Columbus reached the Bahamas in 1492, Europe had no potatoes, tomatoes, sunflowers, or arguably syphilis. The Americas had no horses, no cattle, no bananas, no sugarcane, or smallpox. The lists go on. As flora, fauna, and bacteria then moved between continents, their impact ranged from transformation to devastation. In parts of the Americas, European diseases helped kill over 90% of the population. In parts of Europe, Africa, and Asia, populations boomed on the new American foods. It's come to be known as the Columbian Exchange. And with me to discuss the Columbian Exchange are Rebecca Earle, Professor of History at the University of Warwick, John Lindo, Associate Professor of Anthropology at Emory University in the USA, and Mark Maslin, Professor of Earth System Science at University College London. Mark, let me start with you. The phrase the Columbian Exchange comes from a book by Alfred W. Crosby from 1972, but you prefer to call it the Great Dying. Why?
1: Well, this is one of the great schisms in human history, and calling it the Columbian Exchange feels rather benign. The idea is that people and species were swapped and exchanged between the Americas and Eurasia and Africa by European explorers. But the reality was very different. In 1492, there were 60 million people living in the Americas, which was roughly the same size as the population in Europe and in China. Within 100 years of first contact with Europeans, 55 million out of those 60 million were dead. That's over 90% of the population. The only world event that actually killed more human beings was the Second World War. So we've called it the Great Dying, and this was because of the diseases that were brought across the Atlantic by the Europeans, for example, measles, typhoid, smallpox, among others. And the impact was so devastating because the indigenous people had very little resistance. And that's because they first arrived in the Americas about 20 to 15,000 years ago. And apart from occasional visits from Polynesians and Vikings, the population was isolated from the rest of humanity for over 10,000 years. And that's why they had no resistance to these diseases, which had evolved in Eurasia.
0: Just to clarify, how do we know that the populations of the Americas, Asia and Europe were roughly the same in the late 15th century?
1: Well, this is where the archaeologists come into their own, because it was about 15 years ago that they actually started to pull their data together. And even though they've been seeing really high population densities in certain areas, when they started putting it all together, the realization is that our ancestors were just as good as us. And actually, we're much more adept at spreading. And so therefore, we find out that our ancient populations were much larger than we ever guessed.
0: To be clear, there was movement of people within the Americas before 1492, but you don't see it in quite the same way in terms of the exchange.

0: The key thing is there was huge exchanges within the Americas. So having started from Alaska, the population went down the West Coast, some moved over to the East Coast, and then the rest moved into Central and South America. And if you think about it, we know about those empires, you know, the Aztecs in Mexico, the Incas in the Andes, and the Mayans in Central America. But you have to remember, these were just the latest empires that the Europeans came in contact. And we have thousands of years of history where they had centralized governments, massive cities, urban planning, advanced agriculture, and extensive trade networks across the whole Americas. So what you're seeing is you have the Americas as one supercontinent where everybody was slowly exchanging ideas and agriculture products and things like that, but they were isolated from Africa, Europe, and Asia.
1: Thank you. Rebecca Earle, why did the Europeans bring their own food when they started travelling to the Americas in numbers after 1492?
2: Europeans, when they travelled to the Americas, well, Columbus, we could start with Columbus and say, what did he bring with him on his ships when he was sailing on his multiple voyages looking to try to get to China and Japan? Well, he brought radishes and he brought seedlings to grow cabbages and he brought seedlings for peach trees and pear trees and things like that, along with wine and olive oil and wheat flour. And it's easy to imagine that Europeans were simply behaving in some kind of, you know, stereotypical touristic fashion, thinking, well, the food's going to be terrible, I don't want to eat any of that, I'm going to pack my own cornflakes and definitely my own tea bags, and that, you know, that they were simply reflecting their cultural preferences. But there was much more to it, which had to do with health and with questions about bodily integrity, because the way in which people thought about their bodies and healthful behavior at the time gave food a really, really important role in keeping you well. So for them, lifestyle was really important to staying healthy. And living in a different climate was seen as being particularly challenging. You can't do anything about the climate if you're traveling somewhere else. You can do something about the food.
1: But I'm just interested to know, they would have come across indigenous populations who were also relatively well nourished, and yet they rejected their food. Is that right?
2: By and large. So there were certain things. I mean, nobody in Europe had a bad word to say about the pineapple. Everybody thought pineapples were absolutely splendid. But other staple components of diets that they encountered in the Americas didn't have such a positive reception by Europeans. And it had to do, I think, with these ideas about health. It wasn't simply that they said, oh, other people eat them, we don't want to touch them. It was they had real doubts about whether those foods would be suitable to their constitutions. So Europeans were quickly interested in the physical differences that they perceived between themselves and the indigenous peoples that they encountered. For example, the Spanish men were really worried about the fact that, by and large, indigenous men didn't have beards. Why not? Beards for European men, right? They were like a manifest proof of your masculinity. They were seen to be directly caused by your testosterone production. I mean, not that they used the terms of testosterone, but it was manliness on your face. So why? Why didn't indigenous men have beards, by and large? Well, the explanation was eventually ascribed to their diet. It was too wet a diet. It was too cold a diet. It was the wrong sort of diet to encourage facial hair growth. So if you adopted that diet, where, you know, whence the Spanish beard? And they wrote about this at the time, and they said, don't worry, don't worry. We've got lots of good European food. We're not going to lose our beards.
1: But nonetheless, at some point, some remarkable foods were exported from the Americas and conquered the world. What sort of foods were those?
2: Well, again, all sorts of foods that we take completely for granted these days. In fact, when Alfred Crosby's The Columbian Exchange was first published in 1972, and he argued that these exchanges, and I take your point completely, but it's probably too attractive a picture of what was going on. When Alfred Crosby published The Columbian Exchange in 1972, the story that he was telling about why these movements of foods and animals were important was so novel, it was so unusual, it was so outside of the kind of history that had been told up until that point, by and large, that some people who reviewed his books had real trouble getting their heads around the basic facts that he was trying to analyze, such as that potatoes come from the Andes. So one of the early reviews says, well, this is a very interesting book. It explains how potatoes got to South America.
1: And tomatoes.
2: So all sorts of foods that we now think of as belonging to, like, us right here, in fact,

0: came from the Americas. They had no presence in the cuisines or the cultures of anywhere else in the world. And it's hard to imagine, let's say, Indian food without tomatoes, without chili peppers, without a potato, you know, no saag aloo.
1: Mark, you wanted to come in briefly there.
2: So if you think about it, maize and cassava, which are the basic diet of a lot of African countries, all come from South America. So again, it's these huge movements of food that we just don't see. You're absolutely right.
1: We'll come on to some more foodstuffs later on. But before then, I want to go to John Lindo. John, you've tracked infectious diseases in the Americas. What kinds of diseases were people used to before 1492?
3: Well, first of all, I think the idea back in the day, a few decades ago, was basically that there was no disease in the Americas before Europeans arrived, that there was some sort of paradise. But now, given various aspects of evidence from archaeology as well as skeletal remains that show damage that could be associated with different pathogens, we are starting to piece together that this was not only not true, that there was disease before the arrival of Europeans, but that it varied across North and South America according to ecology and culture, as you would expect. And more recently, we have the advantages of advances in ancient DNA that have actually given us the ability to extract actual strains of a particular pathogen from a skeleton to actually identify the pathogen instead of being less specific with ideas of what was causing skeletal damage. So that being said, one of the major aspects that we've noticed is that tuberculosis, a different strain of tuberculosis that was endemic to the Americas, was there before European contact. So tuberculosis was not brought over. Well, it was, and the European version was brought over, but tuberculosis was endemic, especially to areas of the Andes for 1,000 or 2,000 years plus. We have that evidence, and specifically that particular strain that we see in the Americas before contact may have come from seals. Other types of disease that is somewhat surprising, we see intestinal or rather stomach pathogens like H. pylori that's associated with stomach cancer, but it's also seen all across the world, but it looks like it was also in the Americas before contact. And then we have other aspects of disease that you would expect that are local to particular ecologies, both in North, Meso, and South America, like intestinal parasites and a range of insect and soil-borne diseases, as well as various pathogens that are associated with syphilis. Now, at that point, in terms of the lineages that we are extracting before contact, it's unlikely that this is the same type of syphilis that we see today. This is not something that would have been sexually transmitted, and it would have varied by ecologies. And so,
1: If I can interrupt it, if it wasn't transmitted sexually, how was it transmitted?
3: It's likely it was transmitted via skin contact. So very different than it would be today in terms of what we know or associate syphilis with.
1: So there was disease, obviously, before 1492. You've proved that. But which European diseases then had the most impact in the Americas after Columbus arrives?
3: There are many different diseases that are thought to actually be new to the Americas that were brought over during the exchange. But the top three, I would argue, probably from historical, but now from also genetic evidence, seems to be by far the number one would be smallpox being the most devastating, then followed by measles and influenza. Historical reports are looking at depending on where the epidemic occurred and when and what type of culture it hit and how colonization was affecting that culture. The mortality rates for smallpox were 30% to 50%, where some other locales were reporting over 80% mortality rates. So incredibly devastating. But again, these were modified by colonization itself. It wasn't necessarily that these populations had just complete susceptibility, but it was more that their susceptibility was determined by how the effects of colonization disrupted their culture, disrupted their food. There were things like forced labor, as well as pretty much a destruction of cultural buffers that would have, without European interference, would have helped populations deal with disease in general. The next would be, in terms of devastation, when they've been followed by measles and influenza, which historically show much less mortality, but still significant, especially among children, reaching around 10 to 30%. But again, it would be affected by how colonization was affecting particular populations. This was not something that was seen sort of like a monolith effect throughout North and South America.

0: Africa is very dependent on the culture, how it was being affected by colonization, as well as whether or not the population was weakened immunologically from previous epidemics that were brought by Europeans.
1: Thanks very much for that, John. Mark, there are countless consequences of this exchange, and you make a link, I understand, to low temperatures around the world during what's known as the Little Ice Age. Can you explain what that hypothesis is?
2: So this is the really interesting thing about how the Earth system is linked. So the dying of those 50 million people meant that almost all farming in South America and Central America stopped, because, of course, they all lived off the land. And so from the archaeological records and modelling, we estimate that about 60 million hectares of land was abandoned. Now, give you some scale, that's about 2.5 times the size of the whole of the United Kingdom. And it was just abandoned. And, of course, nature came back. So the forests, the savannas grew back. And as plants grow, of course, they photosynthesize, they suck carbon dioxide out of the atmosphere to build the plants. And that regrowth was so large and so great that we've seen in ice cores that have been taken from Antarctica. And in those, there are little air bubbles that you can extract, and you can measure the greenhouse gases in those air bubbles. And what we've seen is around 1610, there's a big dip in CO2. Now, of course, we usually worry about carbon dioxide as a warming. This is all about climate change. But if you remove it, it cools the place down. And so what we were seeing is that this regrowth was removing CO2, cooling the atmosphere. Now, the Little Ice Age is part of these natural cycles that have occurred during the last 10,000 years, during our nice warm interglacial. So we had a natural cycle that was slightly cooler, but this made it a lot worse. And if we look at the impact of the Little Ice Age, firstly, there was the Great Famine in Europe in the 1600s, which caused at least 1 million deaths. It also contributed to the 30 Years' War between 1618 and 1648, because nations were trying to fight for the food-producing areas that were shrinking. And there's also suggestions that it contributed to the collapse of the Ming Dynasty in China.
1: Well, Rebecca, are you convinced by that hypothesis, that argument?
3: Well, I think there's a lot to be said for this conjunction of events. And it's certainly true that there are close connections between environmental change and the invasion of the Americas by Europeans in this period. I have no reason to dispute ice core samples in any event, but it's certainly what you say certainly meshes with the kind of scholarship that people have produced on, for example, the introduction of European livestock into the Americas.
1: I wanted to ask you about that. Tell us about the impact of sheep and cattle when they arrive in the Americas.
3: Well, so Europeans, concerned as they were with feeding themselves and with feeding themselves with food that they thought was wholesome for their constitutions and their corporeal needs, made a point of leaving breeding pairs of animals all over the place in the Americas with the hope that if they came back in a couple of years' time, there'd be a lot more pigs or whatever it was that they'd left on the particular island where they'd been. So there was a huge increase in the introduction of European livestock all across the Americas. And these animals flourished to a degree that Europeans found nothing short of miraculous. I mean, they thought this was a further sign of the God's support for their entire venture, that these animals were multiplied, because for the same reasons that you were describing, the lack of immunity in people of the Americas to European or diseases, the livestock and the other animals that were being introduced by Europeans had few natural competitors and few predators that were likely to keep the population in check. So populations exploded. And this happened, for example, with sheep, who multiplied in what's referred to as an ungulate eruption, when you have these particular types of hooved animals explode in population. And huge numbers of them then are born and are tromping around looking for things to eat. And what they found to eat was grass, all sorts of plants that were growing up and down Mexico, for example, which with their little teeth they gnawed out of the ground, effectively removing the ground cover that prevented soil erosion in these areas. And the land got poorer and poorer and poorer. And people at the time Europeans would say, well, you know, look at this lousy land. I mean, it's a really good thing we've got sheep, because what else would we do with it? It's not good for anything other than grazing sheep. But

0: she shows it was the sheep that made it so poor, not the other way around.
1: I think this whole idea of the domestic animal is really central to this story. So if you go to the Americas, the actual domesticated animals were guinea pigs, llamas, and alpacas. That's about it. Nothing else. If you go to Europe and Asia, you have chickens, you have cattle, you have pigs, you have goats. And that is important because most of these diseases that were in Eurasia were from zoonotic diseases. These were diseases that were in our animals that we domesticated and jumped into humans. So we co-evolved these diseases with them. And so therefore, the populations built up some immunity. There were no similar huge domesticated animals in the Americas, so they hadn't got those diseases.
2: John, coming to you, still on the diseases, you've noticed, I think, through your research, that some areas of the Americas were affected differently from others in terms of the impact of these European pathogens.
3: Right. So at first, the ones that get hit the most are the ones that are, well, first contacted, but also are where the trading happens. So the Caribbean and the coast, those happen first, but also start disseminating diseases across trade networks that were established in the Americas before European contact, and actually start hitting populations before Europeans even made contact with those populations. But I've also noticed that in terms of the mortality rates and the effect of these particular pathogens, it seems to be different. That could be also have an evolutionary explanation. What I've noticed is that the impact on the Andes and populations in the Andes, they seem to have not only suffered far less of a mortality rate for things like smallpox than coastal or even populations in British Columbia that I've worked with. It wasn't so much that perhaps they were more isolated, and that certainly like the Spanish did not like being at high altitude, which certainly helped reduce transmission. But there are other factors that could be associated with genetic variation that may have been present in certain populations that may have helped them actually fight off these European-borne diseases, instead of this idea that every single population, both in North and South America, were just immunologically naive.
2: Mark Maslin, tobacco, of course, existed in the Americas. But what happened when this and sugarcane and cotton became cash crops?
1: Well, the global trade exploded when the Americas were colonized by the Europeans because it was a perfect place to grow crops such as tobacco, sugarcane, cotton, and food. I mean, as Rebecca has already said, all of that food stuff coming to Europe meant there was this huge population expansion there despite the Great Famine, but the long term was increasing population. There was also a source of mineral wealth, such as silver, which the Spanish exploited to make sure that they grew their empire. But there was a problem, and this is where there weren't very many

0: were transported across the Atlantic to work in the Americas in the mines and on the actual fields, creating wealth and food for Europeans. I also want to stress that only 10.7 million made it across the Atlantic. That means 1.8 million people died on that crossing. So the mass movement of peoples from Africa to the Americas was a result of the Great Dying. And you could see that the transatlantic slave trade was part of this whole Columbian Exchange.
1: And in our time, we'll be continuing our conversation about the Columbian Exchange in just a moment.
2: This is the BBC World Service, where Stephen Coates is following the move of 28 million museum specimens to a new home.
3: In the hidden store of London's Natural History Museum, there's a 10-metre anaconda. And soon, it has to get out. Away from the famous public galleries, the hidden store is home to tens of millions of animals, plants and fossils. Some microscopic, some bigger than buses.
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5: 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That depth of time, there's a heaviness to it.
3: I'll be revealing what it takes to plan such an epic undertaking, including why and how you freeze a zebra.
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1: On this episode of In Our Time from the BBC World Service, we're discussing the exchange of plants, animals and diseases after Columbus reached the Americas in 1492. What's now known as the Columbian Exchange had a transformative and often devastating impact on our world. My guests will be telling us how it changed our diets and what it might tell us about humanity's relationship with climate. That's coming up in 2 minutes on In Our Time.
6: BBC News with Linda Hardy. Medical experts are issuing growing warnings about an Ebola outbreak that's suspected to have killed nearly 90 people in the Democratic Republic of the Congo. It's been declared a public emergency of international concern by the World Health Organization. Venezuela has extradited a key ally of the former president, Nicolas Maduro, to the United States. It's not clear what charges Alex Saab is facing. Bulgaria has been crowned the surprise winner of the Eurovision Song Contest. Dara, singing Bangaranga, finished top of the leaderboard in Vienna. Several countries boycotted the event because of the inclusion of Israel, who came second. A car has struck pedestrians in the Italian city of Modena, seriously injuring several people. The driver has been identified as an Italian man of North African descent who'd previously received treatment for mental health problems. A man facing trial in The Hague over the 1994 Rwandan genocide has died in hospital. Felicien Kabuga, who was 93, was accused of helping to instigate the killings of more than 800,000 people. The search for the bodies of four Italian scuba divers in the Maldives has been suspended due to the death of a diver involved in the recovery mission. Five Italians lost their lives while exploring an underground cave. Donald Trump has encouraged Republicans to stand for election against a congresswoman who was once one of his staunchest supporters, Lauren Boebert. She's been campaigning for another Republican politician, Thomas Massie, who's been critical of the president. The Scottish football club Hearts have called for a full investigation after fans stormed the pitch at the end of their title-deciding loss to Celtic on Saturday. Police are looking into reports that Hearts players were assaulted. BBC News.
1: Welcome back to In Our Time from the BBC World Service. I'm Misha Glenny, and we're discussing the Columbian Exchange, the exchange of plants, animals and diseases after Columbus reached the Americas in 1492. I'm joined by historian Rebecca Earle, anthropologist John Lindo and scientist Mark Maslin. Mark, we've been talking about how the transatlantic slave trade was part of this Columbian Exchange. As I understand it, almost half of the enslaved people going from Africa to the Americas went to Brazil. Is that right?
0: Oh, absolutely. If you look at the distribution, a lot went to the Caribbean, a lot went to South America. Yes, through the fields of Virginia and places in America. But no, you're absolutely right. The vast majority went to Central and South America.
7: Absolutely. I mean, if you look at a map

0: of where it was that enslaved people were taken from West Africa to, and superimpose that with a map of particularly where sugarcane was grown, you see an almost complete identity, that it was sugar and tobacco, but fundamentally sugar, that was driving the transatlantic slave trade.
1: And also you have to remember that these aren't real foods. I mean, I think it was Crosby who also coined the phrase drug foods. These are things that add value and are highly sought after, you know, such as sugarcane and tobacco, but they don't really give you nutrition, okay? So hence why they became incredibly valuable, like coffee and tea, but they don't actually provide anything in terms of substance.
2: But there were some foods, Rebecca, which did change the world's diet in a positive way that came out of the Americas.
0: That's true. And I suppose, well, I don't know if I want to say that sugar changed people's diets in a positive way, but sugar was also an important source of calories. You know, there was no petrochemical driven engine. So scholars have been really interested in looking for the connections between diets and, for example, the Industrial Revolution, and have tried to make connections between the population growth that Mark just mentioned, the possible improvement in nutrition, possibly connected to some of these new foods coming in from the Americas, and perhaps industrialization.
2: But also, I mean, it changed people's diets entirely. If you think of the chili pepper, for example.
0: Certainly, there's, I think, a very plausible case to be made for people's diets becoming better in terms of their overall level of nutrition and their greater caloric intake as a result of some of these starchy new foods from the Americas. It used to be argued that European peasants were hopeless culinary troglodytes who threw up their hands in horror at anything that their great-grandparents hadn't grown, and that they only started adopting some of these unfamiliar starchy foods from the Americas, such as maize or potatoes, when they were gently led by the hand by far-sighted aristocrats who encourage them to grow potatoes or to eat maize, etc. I think that is completely untrue. I think it was peasants who were the first adopters of many of these foods. They had the agricultural expertise that allowed them to adapt these foods to the new places that they might want to grow, to the new day lengths, etc. They valued foods that they could grow on marginal land that wasn't good for wheat. I mean, you could grow on hilly zones or areas that were less likely to be owned by wealthy people. They tended to fly under the radar in terms of tax because nobody was paying much attention to them for quite a long time. And that led to better nutrition.
2: And is it true that India, East Asia, Indonesia weren't spicing their food with chilies until the Americas happened?
0: Yes.
2: So spicy curry is a relatively recent development.
0: Well, spiced with chili peppers. So there are other things that can make a food hot. In fact, the reason they're called peppers, right, is because Europeans, the first non-Americans to encounter them, quickly perceived that they could substitute for expensive black peppercorns, which is what Columbus had been looking for. Anyway, that's why they're called peppers. Right?
2: John Lindo, your research into diseases is incredibly illuminating, but how do you go about understanding what pathogens existed before 1492? I'm just baffled by the research.
3: Well, one way that we can do that is by looking at archaeological sites that predate the arrival. Usually we like to have those radiocarbon dates at least several hundred years before European contact or before 1492, just to be sure. And what we do is, when we extract the DNA, the majority of that DNA actually isn't human DNA, say from, if we're extracting it from a tooth, it's actually from bacteria that was either in the tooth originally or was actually decomposing the tooth. So what we do is we scan all of that genetic data to see if we can identify pathogens within that data to a reliable extent, and then examine which pathogens make sense in terms of what we can know or what we should know about the Americas pre-contact in terms of diseases that were affecting humans.
2: And do you work with indigenous communities? Is that an important part of your work?
3: Yeah, absolutely. A lot of times you can only

0: instead of us going to the archaeological site and taking remains, human remains. But also it's important because their oral histories can also inform us about potentially what type of diseases were in their particular communities for thousands of years before the arrival of humans. And we can put what we're seeing in terms of extracting particular strains of pathogens into a environmental context by using their oral histories.
1: Rebecca, did the Americas get anything out of this? Because we've heard about the benefit to the rest of the world, but the Americas seem to have picked up the worst of it.
2: Well, in terms of blended cuisines, those blended cuisines played a really important role in the construction of a type of national identity in the early 20th century. So for much of the first 100 years after Latin America became independent from European rule, the people who were in charge were skeptical at best about the potential of the indigenous populations to contribute meaningfully to creating a modern state. So there was a lot of hand-wringing and really horrendous commentary made over the 19th century about how is our nation ever going to progress because we've got this dead weight of this, indigenous peoples. That discourse changed in the early 20th century, and new visions of these Latin American nations began to be articulated, which stressed the uniquely modern character of the populations precisely because they were able to draw on the strengths of three different populations, of indigenous peoples, of Europeans, and of West Africans, and that this was creating, as one Mexican writer put it, a cosmic race, unlike what you saw anywhere else in the world. And food often became a place where this blended nation was seen to be exemplified. Most countries in Latin America have some national dish, which is said in some way to reflect this blended population on a plate.
1: Mark Maslin, you see this period as highly significant in terms of humanity's relationship with climate. What's that beyond what you described about the Little Ice Age?
3: Well, I think there's a growing awareness that humans have had a much longer history of impacting both local, regional, and global climate than we expected. And we refer to this period of time very loosely as the Anthropocene. It's the time when humans have had a global impact. There was a brilliant colleague of mine, Bill Ruderman from the States, who many years ago noticed that our current

0: starts to rise again, and methane starts to rise. When you pointed this out, then people were scratching their heads, but it was then the archaeologists that started to look at their data and went, hang on, that's when farming really expanded. And so lots of forests were being cut down. It's also when wet rice agriculture was invented and exploded in Southeast Asia, which of course releases lots of methane. And also the spread of cattle that we've already talked about, that also produces a lot of methane. And what is interesting is the Great Dying provides us with proof that it was humans. Because when we stopped farming, and as I said, when 55 million people died and stopped farming, CO2 dropped out of the atmosphere. And of course, humans recover very fast. So the population of South America expanded rapidly, so did the Europeans. So that small dip in CO2 was then overtaken both by agriculture and then later by the Industrial Revolution.
1: Are we still talking about a hypothesis here, or are you convinced that this is actually what happened and the Anthropocene begins sometime in the early 17th century?
0: At the moment, what geologists have decided is that because of this long history, because we've started working with archaeologists and we look at the long history, the impacts of humans are progressive, they build on each other, and they're heterogeneous. So instead of having a start date, here's a line in the sand or line in the rock, what we do is we're talking about the Anthropocene event. We are in the Anthropocene, and it started off gradually, and now it's accelerating into the future.
2: Can I come in on that?
1: Absolutely, Rebecca.
2: So I want to put in a word for historical evidence as something that further supports the argument that something really distinctive happened around this time. And that's to say that Europeans also noticed what was happening in the 16th and 17th centuries. And there are writings by European chroniclers based in the Americas saying, well, you know, one of the many miraculous things that we notice since we Europeans have arrived in these Indies is that God himself has tempered the climate to make it more suitable to our constitutions. It is less hot than it used to be. And this is, again, further proof of the providential nature of the enterprise on which we've embarked. So you can look at comments from the time to support the points that you're finding through science.
0: I also think it's important to realise that this colonisation of the Americas drove European expansionism, but it also drove wealth

0: John, what are you researching now? Where is your research taking you next?
1: Well, one aspect of European colonization that I think hasn't been as well regarded is the impact on the dogs. So there were all types of dogs and domestic companions that various cultures had before European contact, and colonizing powers like the Spanish, especially in Mesoamerica, would actually target dogs and their particular breeds that were associated with indigenous populations and either decimated them or would actually bring in European breeds to make them less indigenous, make them more European. And supposedly that was to help deculturate the indigenous populations to help them acclimate to the Spanish. And so one of my new directions is actually to utilize ancient DNA to look at these dog lineages that existed before European contact, but also what remains in the few so-called indigenous dog breeds that are around today.
0: That's fascinating. Mark, you've also come across changes that probably couldn't have been predicted. Can you tell us, moving on from dogs to earthworms, can you tell us about earthworms and the Columbian Exchange?
2: The earthworms are a real symbol of what the Columbian Exchange has done. So if you go to North America now and you dig up soil, the majority of earthworms will be European. They were brought over with plants and soils, and they have a little trick, which is the European earthworms, they will go up into the leaf litter, they'll grab it and pull it down and munch away. Whereas the American earthworms, they'll just wait for it to rot. So they get completely outcompeted. What has happened is humans have made the world into an artificial supercontinent where species are being moved around by us. So, of course, we have black rats everywhere. We had smallpox everywhere until we were able to eradicate it. So it has some really interesting consequences. So if you go to a place, then what you'll find is the plants and animals will have higher diversity than it did before these exchanges, but overall the world has a lower diversity.
0: And is there any way of mitigating this, or would that be entirely quixotic?
2: So there are huge conventions to actually prevent invasive species, because some of them are incredibly destructive. Think about the grey squirrel and the poor red squirrel in this country. And there are some really nasty things like Japanese knotweed, which you really don't want anywhere in your garden or on your farm. So there are lots of trade deals and barriers. And this is why when you go to the airport, they actually turn around and say, you cannot take plants and animals or meet with you between the different airports.
0: Rebecca, where do you see the impact of the Columbian Exchange today in everyday life?
3: Well, it's all around us. I doubt anybody listening to this program has had a meal that was untouched by the Columbian Exchange in the last 24 hours. And so I think we've talked in a way that I think has conveyed the damage that this movement of pathogens and living creatures around the world has caused. And normally, I think that's the thing that it's really important to stress, because the phrase the Columbian Exchange, as Mark was pointing out, summons to mind a sort of, you know, a recipe exchange of people saying, oh, let me show you how to make cornbread and, you know, and I'll show you how to make cheese. But actually, possibly because we focused, I think very appropriately on the damage that this process has done, maybe we should have a little spot to think about some of the changes that aren't so negative that have come out of this. I mean, beyond possibly population growth, which we might also not think is such a great thing these days.
0: So
3: it's transformed global diets. It's really hard to think of anything that we eat these days which doesn't reflect it. I mean, the Christmas season and the Christmas table in Britain is a testimony to the blendedness of our cuisines these days as a result of the Columbian Exchange. The turkey is native to the Americas. Possibly you had cranberry sauce with it, also native to the Americas. You possibly had roast potatoes, or maybe in some part of the country you might have mashed potatoes. So debate there, I understand, with your Christmas dinner. That's from the Andes. Maybe you had a chocolate log, which would probably have been flavoured with vanilla as well as chocolate. It's really hard to think about anything that we eat. Perhaps you washed it down with some coffee, which is not a crop from the Americas, but which became popular because it was introduced into the Americas as a commercial crop, and it was grown particularly in Brazil.

0: on such a scale that it became a global staple as a result of the introduction of plantation agriculture. I could go on and on and on.
1: Well, that's all I wanted to ask. What would you like to add?
2: Whether or not syphilis was brought over to Europe? Am I getting that wrong? Did we actually cover that?
1: No, I think you're probably right. I remember from history that in 1494, when the French invaded Italy at the start of the Italian Wars, Italy was devastated by the spread of syphilis 2 years after 1492, of course. Do you think that there was a connection between that outbreak and what happened and the Columbian Exchange?
2: There's a perspective that it was because it was brought over from the Americas, or that specific strain was brought over and then turned into this venereal disease that we know today. But recent modern DNA looking at various strains related to syphilis across the world have actually established that this is a very old pathogen that has different strains across the world, including in America and including Europe, and that the European version that is now associated with the sexually transmitted disease was very much European in origin and was not brought over from the Americas. Now, that isn't to say that the American strain and the European strain didn't intermingle, but it looks, at least from the genetic analyses that have been done, it looks like that particular strain was very much European.
1: Oh, right.
0: It's really interesting because people at the time who were, of course, materially interested in this new disease, Europeans thought it was new. They wrote extensively about this as a completely novel illness, never before seen, that it didn't appear in the ancient Greek writings. They were persuaded that this was something new. And they, again, to go back to the point about the climate becoming colder and Europeans saying, well, this is providential, it makes it better suited to our bodies. They also found evidence for God's providential hand in the fact that a particular wood from the guaiacum tree, which is native to the Americas, was thought to provide a remedy for syphilis and or for the French disease, or for the pox, as it was called at the time. And so people at the time commented, again, this was a sign of God's mercy, that from where the disease comes, there comes the remedy.
3: And you can also add to that malaria, because of quinine, which was discovered in the Americas, was brought over and seemed to actually help, and hence why we have the G&T, because, of course, quinine is rather bitter, so let's create a drink which has tonic water and gin, and therefore this was the way of empire, you know, sort of G&T to keep the malaria away.
1: Yes, and it's worked very well in my case.
0: Long may that continue.
1: Mark, I wanted to ask you about, there's also this thing about, we think people arrived in the Americas in about 13,000 years ago, but there's new evidence that suggests they may have been there a lot earlier. Is that right?
3: So absolutely. So this is an ongoing debate that's been raging for decades, which is every so often some new archaeological evidence is thrown up that shows that there were people in the Americas before. So about 30,000 years, 35,000 years ago. The problem is always techniques. The dating. Is the dating correct? Because you're not actually dating the skeletons or the remains, you're dating the sediment that they're in. So there's controversy around that. But I don't see any reason why people could not have made it across through the Polynesian Islands to the Americas. But what we know is the big population explosion with the Clovis archaeological system, which is in North America, is really post 12,000 years.
1: Can you just explain what the Clovis?
3: So the Clovis is a type of technology. So it is very clearly of a particular group of people. And you can track that all across North America and into South America. And so that group of people seem to be highly successful, and they seem to move through into South America. So I would never rule out that there were people there before 15,000 years. I have no problem with that. But the big population and the big spread of people across the Americas seem to occur after the end of the last ice age, with the genetics following from the north down through to the south. Of course, they were also mixing with some of the Polynesians that were making it to South America. And we also know that from the Viking literature that they also made it to North America.
1: And they made it to North America and then decided thanks but no thanks and apparently returned.
3: Well, the thing is, if you think about it, it was the Vikings that said, oh, we're at Iceland, let's go to Greenland. And then they made it to North America, which, if you think about it, is still incredibly cold. They didn't make it further down the coast where, say, the Pilgrims did, where you go, oh, OK, it's a bit nicer here in New England.
1: John, have you come across anything using the ancient DNAs to suggest that there was definitely human populations before 13,000 years ago?
2: Yeah, absolutely. Utilizing ancient DNA and like whole genomes, I think the consensus is, at least from the genetic point of the argument, is that peoples in the Americas started differentiating from people in Siberia over 25,000 years ago. So seeing these dates getting pushed back beyond Clovis is not surprising to me. However, there is one thing that is a problem in terms of migration, is that pre-13,000 years ago, the Ice Age pretty much had a gigantic ice sheet over most of North America and in part into the United States. So the coastal route is likely how those first migrants pre-13,000 made it down and seemingly made it down very quickly, not just to below those ice sheets in the United States, what is now in the United States, but also very rapidly to South America.
0: There's a wonderful account by a Jesuit writer from the late 1500s, somebody called José de Acosta, who wrote about how people got to the Americas. And he said, well, how did they get here? I mean, everybody's the son of Adam and Eve. You know, we must have started from a common point of origin and spread out all over the world. How do they get there? And he says, well, you know, they could have come in boats. They could have come across maybe from Europe in boats. And he says, okay, that might explain how the people got there. But how does that explain jaguars? He said, nobody would bring a jaguar in a boat with them or a fox. He said, you just wouldn't do it. He said, the very idea is laughable. So he continued thinking about it. And he said, they must have come from some sort of connection far up in the north, way, way up in Siberia. They must have walked. That's the only way they could have got here. So he figured this out in the 1590s.
1: But also a critical difference is that other civilizations and communities, the Chinese, for example, would go and explore places and then they'd leave them and go back home to China. It's only the Europeans that have stayed in places and expanded their territory beyond their familiar landmass.
3: Well, I think that's because there's a unique geography and political systems that came in Europe. Because if you look at 1400s, China and Europe, about the same size, have the same population. If you think about the geography, it's fairly simple. Okay, it's a big landmass. It has deserts to the north. It has mountains to the sort of west. And it has a simple coastline. You look at Europe, it has a central mountain system, which then has radial rivers. It's got these annoying islands like ours. You've got this incredibly complicated coastline around the Mediterranean. And what happened is you had lots of principalities and kingdoms that fragmented. And literally, we were at war with each other constantly. And this is what we think drove that technology. You suddenly lose a war and you go, oh, do you know, I lost all these peasants. Right, I need to get a load of money to build up my army so I can beat my cousin who's in the country next to me. And this is why colonization got to other places. You could take all their resources. You could then put it back into your own country, build up to continue this European constant war. And if you think about it, 80% of the time, from 1400s to the Second World War, the great powers in Europe were actually at war with each other. And it's that technology that drove everything that then led to the Industrial Revolution.
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0: ABC News, hello, I'm Satyam Weinstein. The Federal Treasurer is defending the impact the budget will have on the ability for people to use tools like rent vesting to access the property market. Rent vesting occurs when home buyers rent out a property they have bought rather than living in it until they can afford the mortgage repayments. Jim Chalmers says that strategy can still be used by purchasing a new home.
1: And they can continue to do that in the future if they invest in a new build, which is a very positive contribution that they would be making to our communities and to our economy as well. But in terms of numbers, it's much less than 5% of people under 35.
0: Queensland's opposition leader has described Labor's projected victory in the Stafford state by-election as encouraging. Labor's candidate, former State Assistant Secretary Luke Richmond, is on track to defeat the LNP's Fiona Hammond in the North Brisbane electorate. But there's been a 4% swing against the ALP in a seat it's won 9 out of 10 times since 2001. Stephen Miles says it's still a strong outcome.
2: We have seen a splintering of the vote amongst other left-of-centre parties. But what matters here is the end result. And the end result is that Luke Richmond is the new member for Stafford.
0: A man's been charged with murder over an assault in Queensland's Bundaberg region. Ned Hammond with the details.
3: A 42-year-old man was found with significant head injuries after an alleged assault at a home on Moore Park Road at Gubbarrum, north of Bundaberg, on Friday evening. He died at the scene. Police declared a crime scene and launched a homicide investigation. A 33-year-old man was taken into custody and has since been charged with one count of murder. He's been denied police bail and is due to appear in the Bundaberg Magistrates Court tomorrow. Detectives say the two men were known to each other and language interpreters are assisting police with the case. Investigations are continuing and anyone with information is being urged to come forward.
0: Police are investigating the suspicious death of a man in Sydney's northwest overnight, Digby Werthmuller reports.
4: Emergency services were called to Crane Road and Castle Hill at around 2:40 this morning, following reports a man had been heard shouting from the balcony of a unit complex. Paramedics later located and treated a 44-year-old man suffering serious injuries in a garden outside the property, but he died at the scene. Police have established a crime scene and detectives say the death is being treated as suspicious. Anyone with information into this incident is urged to contact police.
0: A 31-year-old man is being questioned by police after driving into a crowd of pedestrians in the northern Italian city of Modena. Four people have been seriously injured. Authorities say the suspect attempted to flee the scene wielding a knife but was chased and stopped by members of the public. Local journalist Emanuela Zanasi describes what's happened.
5: He just drove on the pavement and just ran over people that were walking for the shopping. Saturday afternoon is the shopping day for people in Modena, people relaxing, laughing. All of a sudden, there was blood, there was screaming, there were people panicking.
0: Former Venezuelan Industry Minister Alex Saab has been extradited to the United States. The Colombian-born businessman was a key ally of the deposed Venezuelan President Nicolas Maduro. He was arrested in Caracas in a joint U.S.-Venezuelan operation. It's unclear what charges he's facing. The 54-year-old was previously detained by the U.S. in 2020 on bribery charges, but was freed as part of a prisoner swap deal in 2023. Bulgarian artist Dara has won the Eurovision Song Contest for 2026. Her party anthem, Bunga Runga, brought in 516 points across the fan and jury votes, followed by Israel in second spot and Romania in third. Australia finished fourth with 287 points with Delta Goodrum's power ballad Eclipse. Dara has told SBS it's an honour to win the contest.
6: This is unbelievable. It's truly something that I dreamed of for the past 7 months. I've been writing it in my journal every day, actually. I'm so thankful for God giving me this opportunity to be on that stage and to put Bulgaria on the map.
0: And the first runner to complete the grueling Westmax Monster Ultra Marathon in the Northern Territory crossed the finish line early this morning. NT runner Matthew Pengrazi took out the 231-kilometre race in a time of 45 hours and 52 minutes. In the 128-kilometre race, Thomas Giles has taken honours in a time of 21 hours and 17 minutes. You're up to date with the latest from ABC News.

0: Hello, you're listening to From Our Own Correspondent here on the BBC World Service. I'm Pascal Harter. Welcome to the programme. Coming up, AI in the Arctic, as Canada's military calls on the latest robot technology to help patrol its frozen far north. Art imitates life at the Venice Biennale as the global art fair turns into a showcase for political protest. And we ride in the motorcade of Sierra Leone's First Lady and get a snapshot of life in the fast lane. Very fast, in fact. But first, to Beijing, where the meeting between China's leader Xi Jinping and Donald Trump got a peace sign and a thumbs up. That was from Tim Cook of Apple, who was among the CEOs travelling with the US president as he sought to open China up to US business. Mr. Trump said his hours talking with Xi were great and extremely positive. But what of the divisions over tariffs, export controls, and the issue China said was paramount in their relationship, Taiwan? The American president was treated to a lavish welcome, a grand military parade and ranks of cheering children, and a tour of the 15th century Temple of Heaven. Yet it's not the first or the only time President Xi has made such overtures. In recent months, he's also hosted the leaders of Canada, France and the UK. So while all the pomp and ceremony may have been designed to flatter, it also hinted at a broader reality in the global shift in power, says Laura Bicker.
1: With a tight grip and the odd shoulder tap, Donald Trump and Xi Jinping turned an ordinary handshake into a global power statement. They shook for 14 seconds outside the Great Hall of the People as the world watched in the hope this was a sign the two superpowers could do a deal. Mr. Xi ushered his American counterpart onto the red carpet to inspect the waiting military honour guard. The stagecraft was meticulous. Hundreds of schoolchildren waved American and Chinese flags and shouted, "Welcome, welcome, warm welcome." Once inside the hall, the real work began. The two leaders talked for over 2 hours, more than expected. The two countries should be partners rather than rivals, said Mr. Xi, while Donald Trump lavished praise on his host. "You're a great leader," he said. "We're going to have a fantastic future together." This is a remarkable turnaround for a man who built up his own political brand by being tough on China and claiming China had ripped off America like no one else before it and vowing to make China pay. "China is beautiful," said Mr. Trump, but suddenly stopped talking when reporters asked about Taiwan. The visit was shaping up to be filled with warm words and pageantry, but very little policy. At a state banquet serving Beijing roast duck and pan-fried pork buns, while basking in what he called a magnificent welcome like no other, Mr. Trump invited his counterpart to the White House in September. Mr. Xi went further, saying the great rejuvenation of the Chinese nation and make America great again can go hand in hand. And as the dessert of tiramisu was served, more details of the day's discussions started to trickle to the press. Chinese state media released a statement saying President Xi had warned his counterpart that if the issue of Taiwan was handled poorly, it could lead to conflict. It appeared that where Mr. Trump was being deferential, Mr. Xi was keeping to his strongly held positions. President Xi has been eager to portray himself as a stable global leader, in contrast to a more volatile US president. Given the size of China's economy, plenty of other world leaders have turned up eager to do a deal. China's trade with the world has also expanded since Mr. Trump's first term, as it braced for exactly what he warned of: more tariffs. Last year, it flexed its economic and diplomatic muscle, responding to Mr. Trump with tit-for-tat tariffs and restricting the export of rare earth minerals. Washington came to the table and tariffs were lowered. While there are concerns about China's record on human rights and its closeness to Moscow and Pyongyang, they seem to have been overshadowed as Trump shakes up the world order. Some would see this as a sign that the balance of power is shifting in China's direction. In their final few hours together, President Xi took his guest to the cradle of his Communist Party. Chong'anhai is where the top leaders live. It was once a garden for emperors. Mr. Trump was keen to know how many others had been afforded such access to the secretive compound. Not many, said Mr. Xi. Except Vladimir Putin, he added. Mr. Trump admired the beautiful trees and the beautiful roses, but a big, beautiful trade deal still seems elusive, and there were few real breakthroughs. The US president said China will buy Boeing aircraft and US farm products, and he added that President Xi will help end the war in Iran. Beijing and Tehran have a relationship dating back decades, and China is Iran's biggest trading partner. If Mr. Xi helps nudge Tehran towards the negotiating table, it may give China even more leverage, but it will want something in return. President Xi potentially taking up the mantle as peacemaker also suggests Beijing is no longer at the centre of the global economy. It's increasingly at the centre of global power. For the last 5 years, there's been a saying in China, the East is rising, the West is declining. Donald Trump's volatility and mercurial style have allowed Mr. Xi to reposition his country. China was once eager to catch up to the West. Now Mr. Xi may feel, after playing host to the US president, that he is on the verge of surpassing it.
0: Laura Bicker in Beijing. Many countries used to see the United States as the guarantor of their security. But the current president's attitude to NATO, his threats to take Greenland, and his comments about Canada becoming the US's 51st state have set off a deep reassessment. Canada's Prime Minister Mark Carney has announced an investment of $32 billion Canadian dollars in Arctic defences. The plan is to put robotic surveillance technology to the test in the extreme icy temperatures. Along Canada's vast northern coast, it can be hard to tell land from sea, never mind friend from foe. David Bailey has been following one of the trials and finds that human expertise still has its place in the mix.
2: Bright sun is drenching the ice with a golden light, but any suggestion of warmth is illusory. It's minus 37 here in Cambridge Bay, an Inuit community high above the Arctic Circle in the indigenously governed Nunavut territory of northern Canada. Add a gentle breeze, and for a human body, it feels like minus 49. But for Canada's elite Arctic rangers, it's business as usual. Today, there are 10 of them assembled on the frozen seas, readying their high-powered snowmobiles. Soon, they'll be travelling at speeds that will increase the wind chill and lower the effective temperature to minus 61. 31-year-old Maya Poirier is one of the two women in the unit. She's yet to put on her full-face mask that will protect her from instant frostbite at speed, so her unbridled joy at being part of the patrol is still plain to see. Maya grew up in northern Yukon, wrangling horses over the remote Mackenzie Mountains. Becoming a Canadian Ranger was an obvious career progression. We're the eyes and ears of Canadian defence in the Arctic. I'm always on call, she says. She acknowledges that the effectiveness of the patrol depends on the region's indigenous people, with their unique survival skills and navigation knowledge of this extreme wilderness. Along the way, we're joined by a succession of local Inuit rangers, she explains. They're unbelievable. They have such amazing energy and always so gracious and so happy to be guiding us through their lands. From a few hundred metres away across the ice, the patrol's departure is watched wistfully by a local Cambridge Bay ranger, 66-year-old Jimmy Everlick. He's usually a key member of any patrol through his home territory, so his weather-beaten face betrays a hint of disappointment as the group disappears into the distance. But this week, Jimmy's local knowledge is needed for another defence project. Positioned in front of him on the ice is a strange, articulated eight-wheel robot, bristling with radar and other sensors. The T-Recon B1 is a prototype. Its advanced AI-driven autonomous design represents the other end of the technological spectrum from Inuits navigating the featureless ice with traditional knowledge. Under Jimmy's curious gaze, a team of scientists from Toronto and Laval University and Tessellate Robotics prepare the strange machine for its first ever trial in such extreme temperatures. Benoît Ricard is an exuberant defence scientist from Defence Research and Development Canada, a branch of Canada's Defence Department. There are no accurate maps here, so our robot needs to create its own using laser sensors and advanced algorithmics, he explains. But the only features here are pressure ridges in the ice, which can change daily. It's a challenge. On top of this, there's the poor and sometimes deliberately jammed GPS signals, not to mention the electric storms, which produce the intense displays of the northern lights, but which could also interfere with the robot's delicate electronics. But Benoît's relaxed grin tells me he's confident his team will master all of these concerns. Though, as the robot heads off, Inuit Ranger Jimmy Evelick is just a little more circumspect. So far, they've been doing pretty good, he says. But once it's on its way out on the ocean, it's hard to say. A couple of weeks ago, it was minus 65. That's tough for a battery. He winks mischievously. But rangers can't be out on patrol every day, so I guess this will fill the gaps. Despite the substantial Canadian government funding, however, it's hard to see the human skills of the rangers and their indigenous knowledge being replaced anytime soon. I caught up with Maya and her team the next day, having hitched a ride on a twin otter aircraft of the Royal Canadian Air Force. Her enthusiasm was still undimmed by the hard graft of her 13th day on the ice. She knows the difficulties of navigation in this harshest of landscapes, but can see the potential of artificial intelligence and robots. There's a need for both, she says, but that means supporting both science and ensuring the survival of these indigenous communities. It's clear for her, though, that robots will never replace the sheer joy that comes from the physical challenge of mastering one of the hardest journeys on the planet. This is my happy place, she says with a wide smile as she climbs on a snowmobile. I suspect happy place is not a concept T-Raycon B1's artificial intelligence will ever compute.
0: David Bailey, you're listening to From Our Own Correspondent here on the BBC World Service with me, Pascal Harter. The Venice Biennale, often referred to as the Olympics of the art world, opened in Italy last week and is due to run for 6 months. It's meant to bring nations together through art. Countries taking part compete to mount the most impressive exhibits in their dedicated display tents, and artists hope to show their work to a wider public. Art market agents and auction houses scout for business opportunities. But this year's Biennale has been marred by boycotts, protests, and the resignation of the jury over the presence of Israel and Russia in the competition for the Golden Lion Art Prize. Kirsty Lang was there.
3: I'm at a party thrown by a major London gallery in a rather glorious Venetian palazzo when somebody whispers in my ear, go to the Russian pavilion tomorrow at 12. Pussy Riot's going to be there. The exiled Russian punk performance artists are a big draw in any context, but this year at Venice, they were a headline act. My fellow guests at the party are the usual Venice Biennale crowd, wealthy art collectors, museum patrons, galleries, curators, journalists and artists. But this year, politics dominates the conversation. A week before the opening, the five-person jury, which awards prizes for the best national pavilion, resigned, stating they would not judge entries from countries whose leaders face international arrest warrants, namely Russia and Israel. The Israeli Foreign Ministry responded with accusations of anti-Israeli political bias, and the EU responded by withdrawing its funding. Over the following few days, I witnessed numerous protests, notable for their theatricality and outrageous costumes. And the slogans packed a punch, too. Curated by Putin. Russian art, Ukrainian blood. No whitewashing of war crimes, they read. I watched a group of protesters gather outside the Russian pavilion during its opening party. From inside, a DJ pumped out aggressively loud house music, as if to say, "We don't care what you think." Through the windows, I could see designer-clad dignitaries sipping vodka and Prosecco. Protecting the Russian pavilion was a phalanx of Italian police with large riot shields. This juxtaposition between passionate protester and bougie art crowd emerging from their oligarchic motor yachts on the Venice waterfront was striking. But while the furore around Russia and Israel's participation may have dominated the headlines, there was so much more to this year's festival, including a sizable Ukrainian presence. At the entrance to the main festival site, the Giardini, dangling from a crane, is a Ukrainian sculpture known as the Origami Deer. This piece of public art once stood in a park in Pokrovsk, a city on the front line in Donetsk. Parents would take selfies with their kids in front of it. But in the summer of 2024, with Russian troops edging ever closer, the Origami Deer was evacuated. A film documenting its long journey to Venice is showing inside the Ukrainian pavilion. In a crumbling palazzo on the Grand Canal, there are more artworks from Ukraine, from a show commissioned by a contemporary art gallery in Kyiv. The theme is joy in a time of war. The curators commissioned a former Marine to collect testimonies from soldiers and prisoners of war, asking each to recall a moment of happiness. One tells the story of a POW who struck up conversation with his Russian guard and discovered a shared connection. He'd served on the same battlefront as the guard's son, who was fighting on the other side for Russia, and described how the guard had bought him a chocolate bar the next day. "I'd lost several teeth, some pulled out, some knocked out, so the guard carefully placed the chocolate under my leg and said, 'Let it warm up, and then eat. You must be hungry.' In a place so full of pain and fear, this brought me so much joy. I can still remember the taste." In another room is a collection of houseplants, each one gathered by the artist from a bombed-out building. On the wall beside them hang huge photographs of these little green survivors amid the destruction of their former homes. An exhibition about joy from a country at war seems counterintuitive, but curator Bjorn Geldorf says that's the point. It's difficult to share joy when the world is on fire, but in Ukraine we've learnt that joy emerges in those cracks between life and death. On the wall by the entrance to the show hangs a quote describing a classic wartime phenomenon: the higher the probability of death, the greater the intensity of living.
0: Kirsty Lang there. What is the role of a presidential spouse? Is it to be reliably there but not stand out, as a sort of human backdrop that showcases the merits of the main act? An appropriately and impeccably turned out embellishment that ensures the president always looks the part. That used to be the logic, especially for the majority of presidential spouses who tend to be women. But now many are stepping up to make their own impact on the world. And among them is Sierra Leone's First Lady, Fatima Bio. The former actress has been praised for her work fighting domestic violence and child marriage, though her high profile has brought new scrutiny of her personal life and her finances. Megha Mohan was recently granted an interview, and the journey to catch up with the First Lady was also revealing.
4: "This is not your typical car ride. We're in a presidential convoy, piercing through traffic at speed, the rest of the traffic forced to swerve around us. Off we go through the cinematic landscape of Freetown's hill station, the greener, leafier, elevated stretch of the capital's west end. The road winds along the hillside. To our left, there's a steep drop through thick vegetation, and beyond it, glimpses of the Atlantic, silver and still in the distance. For the first 10 hectic minutes, it is exciting. And then it isn't. More like alarming. Soon I'm gripping the sides of my seat, trying to steady my breathing and keep my voice calm so as not to distract Umaru, my colleague, who is driving. We're still threading through traffic, trying to keep pace with a siren-blaring police car in front of us. Then Umaru says, very simply, 'I hate this.' And with that, I feel free to admit my own terror. 'I hate this too,' I shout. 'We are travelling up country, along the Masiaka Highway, to the family farm of Sierra Leone's First Lady, Fatima Bio. Umaru has told me that once we get there, I will find vast pools of catfish and tilapia, thousands of chickens and large pale white cows, a sign of abundant wealth. The farm sits within a wider push by President Julius Bio's government to strengthen food security. Umaru says we are only an hour away, but in a convoy like this, an hour feels like a very long time. There's a police car ahead of us, another behind us, and behind that, the most important vehicle of all, the one carrying Fatima Bio herself. Behind her, a private ambulance. Two people died in her convoy the other month, Ishmael, Fatima Bio's chief of security, had told me earlier. It is not, at that moment, a comforting thought. So I force my mind elsewhere, to the farm and to my questions. I need to ask the First Lady about her childhood, as the daughter of a diamond dealer who had four wives, about fleeing child marriage, about her former career acting and directing in Nigeria's Nollywood film industry, about how she went on to become one of the key figures behind Sierra Leone's ban on child marriage in 2024. I will ask her too about power, about popularity, and about the criticism that has followed her public life, not least retaining the tenancy of a council flat in the UK and her alleged acquisition of several beachside properties in the Gambia. Indeed, Fatima Bio is a divisive figure. To many young women here, she represents glamour, fearlessness and possibility. A woman who says what she thinks and does not apologise for taking up space. To her critics, she's too political, self-interested and too outspoken for a role they believe should be largely ceremonial. All of that runs through my mind as we speed on, overtaking cars to keep up. The police car in front of us is waving long foam poles out the window to signal drivers aside. At one point, a man tumbles from his bicycle. No one stops. The convoy keeps moving. Just as another bend sends a fresh wave of nausea through me, Umaru says, "We're here." We pull into a clearing with a portico where giant ice coolers filled with soft drinks seem to beckon us. Behind them is the vast open farm. Standing nearby is Ishmael, the First Lady's head of security, a statuesque, unreadable man in a crisp navy uniform, giving nothing away. And then the door of the cream SUV opens, and out steps Fatima Bio. Her hair is tied back in a ponytail. She's wearing jeans, a baseball cap, and an Arsenal football shirt. She looks unscathed by the journey, sweat-free, immaculate, camera-ready. In time, I will ask her whether she wishes to be president herself one day. She will reply, "Only if it is God's will." Then she will promise me the first interview if she does. But right now, we catch each other's eye for a moment, and she laughs. "Not for the faint-hearted, this life," she says. And then she begins to tell me about it.
0: Mega Mohan there, with our last story for this week. I'm Pascal Harter.

0: service, where Marcia Vega is riding Angola's most famous railway to tell a story of power and global ambition.
1: Once ruined by civil war, the Benguela Railway was rebuilt by China. Now, a US-led project is set to invest billions of dollars to turn it into a key route for moving the minerals that power our tech.
2: We cannot continue to be an extractive country. Either we're robbed by the Chinese or we're robbed by the West.
1: But for some Angolans, it's about more than geopolitics.
3: The train is more than just a means of transport. It's my livelihood.
1: From the scars of conflict to the promise of progress, I travel 700 kilometres through the country of my birth to find out how this railway is shaping lives.
0: In the Shadow of the Railway. 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
4: A deep family divide opened almost 40 years previously, pits brother against brother, and threatens to destroy the Lee dynasty. And the business begins a bitter and expensive courtroom standoff with its most powerful rival. I'm Elise Hugh, and after the news on the BBC World Service, Inheritance Samsung, the story of a family drama behind one of the world's biggest companies.
5: BBC News with Linda Hardy. The World Health Organization has declared an Ebola outbreak in the Democratic Republic of the Congo as a public health emergency of international concern. However, it said the outbreak did not meet the criteria of a pandemic. Venezuela has extradited a key ally of the former president, Nicolas Maduro, to the United States. It's not clear what charges Alex Saab is facing. The Colombian-born businessman is a former industry minister in Venezuela. A surprise winner has been crowned at this year's Eurovision Song Contest, Bulgaria. Dara finished top of the leaderboard in Vienna with a high-energy performance of her song Bangaranga. It's Bulgaria's first ever Eurovision victory. A car has ploughed into pedestrians in the Italian city of Modena, seriously injuring several people. The driver has been identified as an Italian man of North African descent who'd previously received treatment for mental health problems. A man facing trial in The Hague over the 1994 Rwandan genocide has died in hospital. Felicien Kabuga, who was 93, was accused of helping to instigate the killings of more than 800,000 people. The search for the bodies of four Italian scuba divers in the Maldives has been suspended after a military diver involved in the search mission died. Five Italians lost their lives while exploring an underwater cave. The Netherlands has formally returned a set of 11th century Chola dynasty plates to India, almost 300 years after they were taken from modern-day Tamil Nadu. Delhi said the plates were an invaluable story of India's heritage. The Scottish Football Club Hearts have called for a full investigation after fans stormed the pitch at the end of their title-deciding loss to Celtic on Saturday. BBC News from the World Service.
4: This is Inheritance, the podcast from the BBC World Service about the family dramas behind the world's biggest companies. I'm Elise Hugh with Season 1, Samsung. This is Episode 8 of 10. We'll let you know how you can hear more episodes at the end of this program. It's February 2012, a Tuesday evening on a side street in one of Seoul's wealthiest neighborhoods. A security detail for a top South Korean businessman climbs into a luxury Mercedes-Benz. They're twitchy, on edge. It's almost 4 years since K.H. Lee was given a suspended sentence for tax evasion and resigned as Samsung chairman. But these security guards don't work for him. The man they're protecting is from another South Korean business. He's the chairman of CJ Group.
6: It's famous for food, movies, and stuff like that, entertainment business.
4: Jaehyun Lee is a reporter with South Korean newspaper Hankyure. She's very familiar with this huge conglomerate. As with other chaebols, the CJ Group chairman is worth billions of dollars. And according to a police report, his security team is acting twitchy because they've been spooked. They think they're being followed. In the last few days, they've spotted...

0: A few different cars tailing the CJ chairman's Mercedes-Benz as it travels to the office, meetings, even the chairman's home. And from what they can make out, although the vehicles change, the driver is the same. So they've set a trap. Yesterday, they pored over CCTV camera footage from outside the chairman's home. It revealed the car that's been shadowing them. So today, as night falls and the CJ Group driver sets off from the chairman's home, that's the car he's looking out for. At first, there's no one there. But then, there it is. The Hyundai swings into view. For a few minutes, the driver lets the car follow and then lures it into a narrow alleyway where he knows his teammates are waiting in their cars. Those other vehicles pull up behind the Hyundai, cutting off any retreat. He tries to force his way out. There's a collision. Luckily, no one's hurt. In the face-off, the security team gets an even closer look at the man who's been following them. They think they know who he is and who he works for. You see, the CJ in CJ Group is short for Cheil Jaedang, which literally means first sugar manufacturer. And way back in the 1950s, it was part of the Samsung Group. CJ Group and Samsung split in the 1990s, but it is still part of the family. Because the chairman of CJ Group is the grandson of Samsung's founder, B.C. Lee. His father, M.H. Lee, is the founder's eldest son, the man overlooked in Samsung's first succession struggle. The one where the chairman went against tradition to name his heir not as his eldest son, but the youngest, K.H. Lee.
1: M.H. Lee was just stricken with angst over this.
0: Jeffrey Kane is a technology and business journalist.
2: He always thought that he would lead the company one day.
0: When K.H. Lee assumed the chairmanship in 1987, the whole Samsung empire was reorganized. Parts of the business were handed out to be run by members of the Lee family. M.H. Lee's side of the family got what would become CJ Group. It's not clear what role M.H. Lee himself was initially given. This wasn't a minor piece of Samsung, but it wasn't where power and wealth were really concentrated. And today, although decades have passed, that experience, being passed over once by his father and then again by his little brother, has left its mark on M.H. Lee. And what M.H. Lee had done, the wheels he'd just set in motion, might explain why his son is now being tailed. Because the man driving the Hyundai, the man who's just been involved in the crash, works for Samsung. The company will later deny it, saying it was a coincidence that the man's been checking on a construction project near the CJ Group chairman's home. But to the men from CJ Group, it looks like he's been sent to spy. I'm Elise Hugh. From the BBC World Service, this is Inheritance, the stories of the families behind some of the world's biggest companies. Our journalists have scoured the archives, combed through memoirs, and handpicked experienced observers to take you inside these dynasties. At times, we'll recreate, as faithfully as we can, the pivotal moments, all to understand how powerful empires are built and passed on. Season 1. Samsung, episode 8 of 10, Scapegoat. M.H. Lee sits, staring at the phone. It's February 2012, a week before his son's security team will spot the tail on the CJ Group chairman. And M.H. Lee's lawyers have everything ready. All it will take is a phone call. One call

0: to launch his bid for revenge against his brother. We can't say exactly how this moment played out, but here's what we do know. For the last 40 years, M.H. Lee has been a pariah.
1: He's living a life where he's exiled from Samsung family, essentially.
0: Jake Kwan is a journalist with the BBC's news team in Seoul.
1: He has kind of lived as this rich person who doesn't have much to do.
0: Little is known about M.H. Lee's life during this time. Some reports suggest that he'd spent 12 years in exile, a mysterious, impoverished recluse, wandering a remote fishing village in South Korea where, it's said, some locals had thought him mad. M.H. Lee, in a later interview with a journalist, claimed that Samsung had spied on him and tried to discredit him by branding him mentally ill. M.H. Lee can't believe that lifelong family exile is what his father would have wanted. He felt like they had patched things up before he died. Partially, at least.
2: And I guess after the X-Files and the whistleblower incident, maybe he thinks he has enough advantage to make an attack.
0: The X-Files bribery scandal in late 2005, 6 years before M.H. Lee ponders his sibling revenge, had concluded with exonerations for K.H. Lee and all others accused at Samsung. But it had brought the company and the family unwanted attention. And 2 years later, in 2007, the whistleblower Kim Yong-chul, Samsung's former top lawyer, had shone a bright spotlight on the company and on K.H. Lee's finances. The investigation, prompted by his explosive claims, revealed billions of dollars hiding in Samsung stock accounts under the names of K.H. Lee's aides. Money that Samsung said K.H. Lee had inherited from his father. In the high-profile 2008 trial that followed the whistleblower allegations, K.H. Lee had avoided prison with a suspended sentence. And then, 18 months later, he'd received a presidential pardon.
1: It seemed to confirm the public's view that if you have money in South Korea, you can avoid a lot of these consequences, that these industry titans are existing above the law.
0: And then, a few months after the pardon, K.H. Lee returned as Samsung chairman. Things hadn't gone so well for the whistleblowing lawyer, Kim Yong-chul. After the trial, he'd published a warts-and-all book about his time at Samsung. It had sold well, but only after word spread. The country's major newspapers refused to advertise or review it. Samsung dismissed his claims as a fiction. A Samsung spokesperson told us that extensive investigations found no grounds to file any charges related

0: The whistleblower said his work had dried up, that no one wanted to hire him, and in the end, he retreated to his hometown and set up a bakery. But M.H. Lee will be deterred no longer. He's in his 80s.
1: He accuses K.H. Lee of secretly just snatching up shares of Samsung companies. After, you know, their father passed away, he says those shares should have been split among all the siblings.
0: M.H. Lee remembers his younger brother being declared heir, but he doesn't remember that meaning he could divide up his father's shares however he liked. A stack of legal papers arrives at a courthouse in Seoul. A lawsuit against K.H. Lee from his brother. The claim M.H. Lee's lawyers have drawn up demands that the Samsung chairman return more than $600 million of what M.H. Lee believes is his rightful inheritance. Most of it shares in key companies, including Samsung Electronics. If M.H. Lee wins this legal claim, his brother's grip on Samsung will be severely weakened. It might even force him to unwind the group's complex web of shareholdings to release the necessary funds.
2: And potentially hand over certain companies to M.H. Lee. And what that would mean is that K.H. Lee's line of the family might be under threat.
0: It would throw into turmoil any plans to hand control of the empire to the chairman's eldest child and only son, J.Y. Lee. The next Samsung succession could be derailed by a family schism, one that opened almost 40 years ago. M.H. Lee knows exactly who should be next in line. Not his brother's son, J.Y. Lee, but Jae-hyun Lee, the chairman of CJ Group, M.H. Lee's own son. Late August 2012, 6 months later, the fifth floor of a district courthouse in San Jose, California. Word is that the nine-man jury in one of the century's biggest business trials has reached a verdict. Not the conclusion of the Lee brothers' inheritance battle. That's still grinding on.
3: This was portrayed as two giants of the tech industry going head against head.
0: This trial is Apple versus Samsung. The U.S. tech giant is suing its South Korean rival for $2.5 billion. Apple says that Samsung, quote, slavishly copied the design of the iPhone and iPad in its Samsung Galaxy range of mobile phones and tablets.
1: The iPhone's physical design, including its rectangular shape with rounded corners, the layout of icons on the screen and stuff like that. And then there was the softer features, such as the pinch to zoom, how you zoom.
0: The bitterness had begun brewing 2 years ago, in spring 2010, when Samsung released its Galaxy S, launched as a challenger to Apple's iPhone. When Apple executives got hold of one before the phone reached the U.S. market, they were staggered at the similarities to their own product. And when the news reached their boss, he wasn't happy.
2: Steve Jobs is furious and yelling because he feels that it is a total knockoff. It is an absolute ripoff of the iPhone that Apple had worked so hard on for all those years.
0: Even more furious because Samsung was one of Apple's suppliers. The two tech firms had been working together for years.
1: Samsung used to make chips for Apple's cell phones. They were in a very close relationship, but then they were also rivals.
0: And that relationship has become strained because Samsung is now much more than just a supplier of memory chips. As the trial began, Samsung had become, according to some analysts, the world's leading smartphone brand, ahead of Apple.
3: Now, Samsung was at the cusp of a place where they wanted to present themselves as the market leader. They were no longer a follower. And for them to present this new image, this brand, it was imperative for them to win this argument.

0: Samsung denies the allegations of copying, of course, and has thrown some counterpunches right back at Apple.
1: Samsung accuses Apple of copying Samsung and launches a series of countersuits.
0: If Apple wins, it will deal a financial blow to Samsung, sure, but one it's more than capable of absorbing. The damages claim is about half what Samsung makes in quarterly profits. There's something else at stake, though.
2: This was really a battle of pride, you know. If you lost, you didn't just lose money, you lost reputation.
0: In the courthouse, after 4 weeks of hearings, the jury is ready to present its verdict. The atmosphere fizzes with anticipation. The judge asks the jury foreman to stand and read the verdict. It's a win for Apple. The jury finds Samsung has infringed the California company's intellectual property. Apple has infringed none of Samsung's. The U.S. court orders Samsung to pay Apple just over $1 billion in damages. Samsung, which had sought $500 million itself, gets nothing. It's a hammer blow. But K.H. Lee won't take this lying down. Because this isn't the end. It's just the beginning of a war with the U.S. tech giant. Although, as his health continues to fade, it might not be a fight that the Samsung chairman can wage for long. Not at the same time as the dispute over his family inheritance. Can his son, J.Y. Lee, shoulder the burden if he needs to pass on the baton? Is the heir finally ready to step up? That's next time on Inheritance. That was an edited version of Inheritance, Samsung. If you've missed any of the story, you can listen to more by searching for Inheritance, Samsung, wherever you get your BBC podcasts. Samsung and Apple eventually reached an out-of-court settlement in their patent dispute in 2018. M.H. Lee's inheritance claim was finally rejected in 2014. A court found that some of the shares he claimed had been left to him by his father, but that the 10-year statute of limitations in inheritance disputes had passed.
3: You're listening to the BBC World Service, and now Sporting Witness with me, Helen Ledwick. We're going back to the 2nd of May 2016 on one of the most unlikely stories in footballing history.
4: Leicester City defy the odds to win the Premier League. Delirious fans celebrate as the club, written off at the start of the season, wins the title for the first time in its history.
5: It's a dream! It's a dream! Dream come true!
3: Leicester City started the season as 5,000-1 outsiders, and they've just won England's top football league.
6: And then the whistle blows and everyone just goes absolutely bananas, goes mad.
3: Wes Morgan has just captained his team to an historic title. Only one club outside the Premier League's established elite has ever done that before. And football's changed a lot since Blackburn Rovers finished top 20 years earlier. This is the modern era. Billionaire backers, mega TV deals and sold-out stadiums.
7: You're kind of half not thinking it's going to be possible. And then the closer you get to the end of the season, the more it becomes possible. And then when it was confirmed and the impossible was reality, best feeling ever.
3: So how did the impossible become the reality? Leicester had only been promoted back to the Premier League in 2014 and spent months at the bottom of the table.
7: Yeah, we wasn't picking up the results, but we felt performances were good, were OK, you know, and we should be in a better position than we was. And then, you know, you stick to your guns, you try and keep the faith, and you try and find something that's going to change the flow of things. And we left it very late, you know, very, very late. And I think we only won 3 games before that, the 9 games before the end. And then we won 7 of the last 9. So remarkable when you think about it.
3: So remarkable, it'll become known as the Great Escape. And Leicester City have the summer of 2015 to figure out what comes next. In June, Wes is on international duties in Jamaica when manager Nigel Pearson is sacked. His surprise replacement? The former Chelsea boss, Claudio Ranieri, who himself has just been sacked as coach of the Greek national team.
7: When I saw that happen, I was like, oh, that's interesting, because I knew what Claudio had done in the past. I wasn't sure about his kind of capabilities from this point on. And I wasn't there in pre-season, so I wasn't even sure if I was going to return and be playing. So there was a lot of unknowns, to be fair. Credit to Claudio. He said, Wes, I'm going to put you straight in for the game on the Saturday. So I was like, fantastic. You know, at least he has that belief and faith in me.
3: The season gets underway and Leicester are organised, efficient and disciplined, winning, drawing, rarely a loss. By Christmas, they're top of the league. Ranieri's trying to keep things calm. He keeps telling the media the only objective is to hit 40 points.
8: Leicester City make it 6 points out of six.
9: Claudio, two matches, two wins, top of the table. Leicester on fire at the moment.
10: No, for us it's important to think match after match and to keep the point to save the club. That is important for us. 40 points and then look where we are.
9: You're just thinking of survival?
10: Yes, of course. This is the main goal. And after, we are looking. If there is something better, we are ready. But now our goal is fight every match. How was the last match?
7: I think Claudio did great there, you know, with kind of keeping that pressure off the boys. Everyone wanted, well, all the media, the news, wanted that kind of punchline headline, you know, what can you do this season? Can you win the league? The message was from Claudio, no, we're just going to try and get to 40 points, you know. That's the big target. And, yeah, it wasn't that message exactly inside the dressing room, but at the same time, we knew the task. We knew that, you know, obviously things can change very quickly in football, but let's keep doing what we're doing. And I think Claudio did fantastic with kind of keeping that pressure off us.
3: The Foxes hold their nerve into 2016. And the next big test? A three-game run. Liverpool at home, then Manchester City and Arsenal away. Leicester beat Liverpool 2-0 and then beat Manchester City 3-1 at the Etihad. The team starts to believe.
7: The way we performed, the way we kind of went to Man City's backyard and come away with the points, but obviously the three goals really hit us, and I thought, wow. For me personally, I thought we could do something special here, you know, and produce the impossible. And that's the first time I felt like that.
3: And then they go to Arsenal and lose 2-1. But it isn't all bad, because something that happens in the Arsenal dressing room afterwards lights a fire under them. Some of the Arsenal players are sharing videos of themselves celebrating, posting selfies.
7: We could hear the cheers anyway, but some of the boys on the phone, I've seen pictures of the dressing room, the Arsenal dressing room, and all the guys. And I remember thinking, this is Leicester. Why are they celebrating? This is the great Arsenal. Why, this is Leicester? And I think that definitely we learned a lot from that day in particular. And we didn't look back after that.
3: Into spring and Leicester keep on winning. 1-0, 1-0, 2-0. A steady beat at the top of the league. There are just three games left in the season when they meet Manchester United at Old Trafford. They go 1-0 down. But Wes brings them level.
6: That point proved vital, because the next game was the Chelsea-Tottenham, and that's when it was decided. So my mum didn't come to many games, but she was at that game, you know, and it's fantastic to score. And I knew exactly where she sat. So you'll see on my celebration, I do a knee slide, and then I point to the crowd, and it was pointing to my mum. You know, fantastic, because she probably comes to a couple games a season.
3: Leicester are close. They could even win the title the following night. They just need Chelsea to stop Tottenham winning at Stamford Bridge. So, of course, the squad heads over to Jamie Vardy's house to watch. That's Jamie Vardy, Leicester's leading striker.
7: So, yeah, it's kind of like a bit of a word of mouth, and was like, yeah, you know, that sounds good. Let's try and let's gather around Vards. Obviously, you know, it made sense.
3: So they're there, feeling good. The match gets underway, but it's not quite going to plan. At least not for Leicester.
7: So much hope and expectation before the game. There was a real buzz, you know, going off in the house, and everyone like, surely it's gonna happen. Then obviously, you know, 2-0 down at half time, we're thinking, nah, we're gonna have to do it ourselves. You know, it might not be. Obviously then the second half was a different story.
3: Chelsea come back and hold Tottenham to a draw. Leicester are champions of England.
11: So that's how the fans were celebrating as they watched the match. Let's look at Jamie Vardy and co watching.
7: Obviously, the final whistle, everyone goes ballistic. You know, everyone's going crazy. Everyone's jumping on each other. I think there's some videos online of me getting dragged around the kitchen. I remember it so kind of clearly, like, I'm being tired, like, thinking, it's just been 10, 15 minutes consecutive, like, shouting and screaming. And then everyone kind of just took a, maybe 5-10 minutes to kind of respond to messages and just take a sit down. And then, yeah, it definitely livened up again and it kind of rebuilt up and then started going crazy again. So, great memories, great time. And I think it lasted for probably about 6 months.
3: On Saturday, the 7th of May, 2016, Leicester City returned to the King Power Stadium, beating Everton 3-1 before lifting that Premier League trophy.
6: Yeah, to finally get the hand on the trophy, looking back and thinking where I was and where I come from, and, you know, just to play in the Premier League was an achievement, but to win the Premier League, never ever in a million years I thought it would be possible. And to get that hands on that trophy, you'll see just before I lift it, you know, I'll take a moment to myself, just close my eyes, just take a mental picture. And then I lift the trophy, and I actually needed to do that just to make sure it was real.
3: Wes Morgan retired in 2021 after nearly a decade as captain, bowing out on the day Leicester City won the FA Cup for the first time. In the seasons that followed, the club's success faded, their 9-year stint in the Premier League ending in 2023. Sporting Witness was produced by me, Helen Ledwick, using interviews from BBC Radio 5 Live and Cammy and Ben's Proper Football podcast.
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0: ABC News with Satya Weinstein. The Prime Minister says young people can still use tools like negative gearing to build a property portfolio by investing in new homes rather than existing homes. Last week's federal budget limited negative gearing, where some rental losses are offset through tax, to new properties only, while grandfathering existing arrangements. The government argues the changes will improve housing affordability for first-time home buyers, but has faced questions about the impact on young people who might want to invest in property in the future. Anthony Albanese says future investors can purchase new homes, which will also help improve housing supply.
1: The difference is that not only will they be building an asset and wealth for themselves, they'll be building an asset and wealth for the nation at the same time, boosting supply. Now that is a change, that is a common sense change.
0: Queensland Premier David Crisafulli has conceded the LNP has fallen short in the Stafford state by-election. Labor's Luke Richmond is on track to win the North Brisbane electorate as additional postal votes are still being tallied. There's been a 4% swing towards the government. Mr. Crisafulli says that's beyond their expectations.
2: To see people overwhelmingly embrace what we put forward is something that was, you know, very pleasing. And for me, it says a message to us to keep going and keep working on the things that we're working on.
0: The president of Australia's peak body representing underwater sports says there's been an increase in shark sightings at competitions across Western Australia's southwest coast. Yesterday, a 38-year-old man was killed by a shark while spearfishing with friends off the north coast of Rottnest Island. Australian Underwater Federation's Graham Henderson says he thinks the increased interactions could be influenced by global warming.
3: They're coming in a lot closer, and we think it's due to feeding patterns and global warming that are bringing them in closer to shore. And it seems to be Western Australia's copping an unfair share of that.
0: Proposals have been drafted for New South Wales property owners to fund an emergency services levy depending on their land value. The New South Wales government

0: government says it wants bipartisan support to overhaul the current system, whereby emergency services are funded through taxes on insurance policies, with home and car owners paying more each year. Treasurer Daniel Mookie says New South Wales is the only state still funding emergency service through taxes on insurance policies, while some large corporate landholders avoid contributing through self-insurance.
1: We have an old system that's out of date that punishes working families. So we do think that both sides of politics working together should at least try to see whether or not we can find a consensus on the way forward here.
0: Pop singer Delta Goodrum has thanked fans back home for their support after taking out fourth place for Australia with her power ballad Eclipse at this year's Eurovision Song Competition. Bulgarian artist Dara won the 2026 Eurovision in Vienna with her party anthem Bungaranga. Israel came in second position with Romania in third. Speaking to SBS, Goodrum says competing in Eurovision was an amazing experience.
2: I am so overwhelmed with the love and the getting ups in the mornings, all the videos that I have seen, all my family and friends, and everybody supporting me is huge, and I'm so excited for us to continue with new music.
0: The Netherlands has formally returned an 11th century Chola dynasty plate set to India nearly 300 years after they were taken. The BBC's Electra Naismith with more.
3: The 24 copper plates feature inscriptions mainly in Tamil, but also in Sanskrit. They're considered the most significant surviving records of the Chola Empire and are among the most important artefacts of Tamil heritage held anywhere outside India. The handover at Leiden University, where they've been housed, followed years of diplomatic efforts by Delhi, part of a broader push to repatriate cultural items taken during the colonial era. The government said the plates weren't merely artefacts of the past, but an invaluable story of India's heritage and civilization.
0: And Australian golfers Cam Smith and Minwoo Lee sit just outside the top 10 heading into the final round of the PGA Championship in the US state of Pennsylvania. The duo is in a 12-way tie for 11th at 2-under, four shots off American leader Alex Smalley. Last year's winner and world number one Scottie Scheffler is just behind at 1-under. Fellow Aussies Jason Day and Elvis Smiley both struggled and are over par. You're up to date with ABC News. Get more news at any time. 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

Taking a look at the capital city weather, Brisbane showers about. You're on 24 degrees at the moment. In Sydney, a possible shower. It's currently 20 there. In Canberra, shower or two with 18 degrees at the moment in the nation's capital. In Melbourne, rainy with 16 degrees right now. Hobart, showers increasing. You're on 17. In Adelaide, partly cloudy, 20. Perth, mostly sunny. You're also on 20 degrees at the moment. And in Darwin, mostly sunny. Right now, it's 32 degrees.

0: Hello, this is Alex Ritson with the newsroom. Ebola is no stranger in the Democratic Republic of Congo, which has seen more than a dozen outbreaks since the virus was first identified there 50 years ago. But medical experts in the African country are concerned about the latest outbreak of the infectious disease, which is spread through direct contact with bodily fluids. The DRC Health Minister, Samuel Roger Kamba, has warned it's a strain with a very high death rate, but sought to reassure the public.
1: Nous avons eu la confirmation que c'est Ebola.
2: We've had confirmation that this is Ebola. The strain is already known. It notably struck in Uganda and also here back in 2012. There are no vaccines or specific treatment. But this is not our first time dealing with the epidemic. This is our 17th Ebola outbreak. We know how to keep it under control. The challenge is to stop people thinking of it as a mysterious illness and ensure they seek proper health care.
0: The World Health Organization has declared the outbreak as a public health emergency of international concern. Our reporter in Kinshasa, Emery Macamino, told me more.
3: The numbers have risen over 330 contact cases, and the number of dead has gone also high to 87. One person who died in Bunia was transferred to the epicenter now, Mungwalu, and during the funeral, that's where it is believed that many people caught the virus and people started dying. And it was largely believed that there was a case of witchcraft, so that people did not want to go for treatment in hospitals. They were going to churches, to spiritual, to witch doctors to try to find solutions. And this is one of the causes why we have seen an increase of fatalities, particularly in Mungwalu.
4: Why is this happening? I mean, modern medicine is... it's everywhere, isn't it? I mean, people know about this stuff.
3: Not everyone knows the symptoms related to Ebola. And in that particular rural area of the DRC, you also have people who are also going more to what is more accessible. That means the traditional medicines, so rather than going to seek more expensive healthcare, provided there's no universal healthcare coverage over here.
4: What are the authorities doing?
3: Teams are being deployed on the ground. We understand that they haven't yet set up the Ebola treatment centers. So teams from the government and as well as teams from aid workers are all deploying to Bunia, and later on they'll be deploying to the epicenter, which is Mungwalu. So at the moment you have tons of medical equipment and PPE being airlifted by the WHO and also by the response team from the Congolese government.
0: Emery Macamino in Kinshasa. Police in northern Italy are questioning a man after a car was driven into pedestrians in the city of Modena, injuring 8 people, 4 of them seriously. The driver then reportedly tried to flee with a knife before being stopped by members of the public. The Italian Prime Minister, Giorgia Meloni, described the incident as extremely serious in a social media post and expressed solidarity with the victims. She also thanked the citizens who intervened to help stop the suspect. The BBC's Carla Conti gave us more details.
5: This happened on Saturday afternoon in the heart of Modena's historic centre on one of the city's main shopping streets. The area would have been busy, as it usually is on a weekend afternoon, with people strolling and doing their shopping, when a car came down the street at full speed. And according to local reports, it appears to have mounted the pavement, hit several pedestrians, and then carried on for a short distance before eventually crashing into the window of a clothing shop. 8 people were injured, 4 of them seriously. The most serious case is reported to be that of a 55-year-old woman whose legs were crushed against a shop window on impact. The driver then got out of the car and tried to run away. He was reportedly armed with a knife, and several members of the public chased him and managed to restrain him before police eventually arrived. And one of them, Luca Signorelli, described the moment when he tried to stop the suspect.
6: I forced the car door open. The suspect left the car, and while I was trying to help the woman whose legs had been amputated, he ran away. So I chased him, and in the meantime, four or five other people followed me. He disappeared behind a row of cars and then came out with a knife in his hand. He was mumbling something, but he wasn't Italian.
5: The suspect was eventually disarmed and handed over to police.
4: And he has now been named, hasn't he?
5: Yes, the driver has been named by Italian authorities and media as Salim El Kudri. He's a 31-year-old Italian citizen of Moroccan origin, born in Bergamo and living in the province of Modena. Officials say he holds a degree in business administration and is currently unemployed. They've also said that he had previously been known to local mental health services, including for what they described as schizoid disorders. He is now in custody and being questioned while investigators look at his recent movements, contacts and background.
4: Anything on motive yet?
5: Well, that is one of the central questions, Alex, but we don't know much at this stage. But the city's mayor, Massimo Mezzetti, said that the footage appears to show a deliberate act because the car seems to turn towards the pavement before hitting people. But investigators have not established a motive as of yet. Officials have also said that early checks did not show that he was under the influence of alcohol or drugs at the time of his arrest. Reports have also said that so far, investigators have not found

0: clear evidence of links to extremist groups, but they are still looking at all the possibilities.
1: Carla Conti. Officials in the island nation of the Maldives in the Indian Ocean say that one of their military divers who was involved in a search operation for the bodies of four missing Italian scuba divers has died. A government spokesman, Mohammed Hussein Sharif, told the BBC what happened to the diver, Mohammed Mahoudi, who'd been with other rescuers.
2: He was rushed to the capital by seaplane about 15 minutes from where they were. But he was rushed here and taken to the hospital. Unfortunately, he succumbed there while being given treatment. He's a staff sergeant, also a very popular young man, by the way. I knew him personally because he was also a very popular young sportsman in the country. He's a very popular basketball player.
1: The Italian divers were exploring an underwater cave when they died on Thursday. The search has now been suspended. With more on the death of the military diver, here's our Global Affairs reporter, Anbarasan Etirajan.
3: A very unfortunate incident. For the last 2 days, the Maldivian government has been using different divers, and Maldives has a tradition of scuba diving. It attracts tourists from all around the world. But this seems to be one of those complicated operations. And one of the team members, when they sent about 8 divers into the water, one of them did not come up again. So they went back into the water to find him. So Sergeant Mohammed Mahdi, he was lying unconscious in the water, deep in the water. So they had to bring him up, and he was airlifted to the capital, Male. And while he was undergoing treatment, unfortunately, he passed away. That was a big shock for the Maldivian team and the rescue team. And also, it's a very small country. It's a city that news spreads very fast and people know each other very well. So it was a big shock for the rescue teams. And this has come in addition to the already very tragic situation.
1: Anbarasan Etirajan. You're listening to The Newsroom from the BBC World Service. Mass kidnappings have become a major security challenge in Nigeria in recent years, blamed on Boko Haram and other jihadist groups. But the latest attacks in northeastern Borno state have shaken the country, with some residents reportedly fleeing the area. Gunmen have abducted more than 50 children from 3 schools in the town of Musa, most of them toddlers. Our reporter Chris Iwoka is following developments from Abuja.
4: This is about the first time we are seeing a situation where toddlers, literally babies, are being abducted from school anywhere in Nigeria. I've spoken to some parents who told me how devastated they have been. I've also spoken to heads of schools who told me that some of the children who were taken between the age of 2 and 5 have reached out to the governor of Borno State. He is currently being briefed by security forces. We also understand that soldiers have been deployed. As a matter of fact, when the abduction happened, there was a distress call and soldiers tried to follow the kidnappers but couldn't fire at them because they were using the children as shield as they carted them away using motorcycles. We know that Boko Haram had been waging insurgency against the Nigerian state, but it also has a splinter group, which is the Islamic State West Africa province. But because the parents have told me that no one has gotten in touch with them, so they don't know which group is responsible at the moment. But in the past, Boko Haram militants have abducted people. In 2014, Boko Haram invaded Chibok School and abducted nearly 300 schoolgirls, most of them never found up till now.
1: Chris Iwoka. The fault lines in British society couldn't have been more stark on Saturday when 2 rival marches were held in London. Demonstrators were kept apart by a huge police operation involving around 4,000 officers to stop any violence between the protesters. One was in support of Palestinians. The other was called the Unite the Kingdom March, which is led by the far-right anti-Islamic activist Tommy Robinson. He spent years campaigning against immigration to the UK and has been in prison several times. Tom Simons reports from this march.
5: Unite the Kingdom is becoming a regular protest led by Tommy Robinson, drawing together a range of voices and opinions on the right. Tens of thousands of marchers carried Union and England flags and declared themselves patriots and defenders of British culture. Many oppose immigration by asylum seekers.

0: speakers and condemn the record of the current government. The Prime Minister's claim that the organisers were peddling hatred and division was met by expletives aimed directly at Sir Keir Starmer. Some said they had come because they felt that the white working class were being left behind in modern Britain.
1: Generally, people are here to show that they are fed up with discrimination against the British people, to be honest with you. We're all here to take a stand for this country. This country has to come first now because it's just falling apart.
2: Every single one of us you see here is working class, and we're all struggling. And so it's the message is to get Starmer out, let's have change. No matter who it is, let's have change.
1: Yeah.
0: Tommy Robinson, real name Stephen Yaxley Lennon, told the crowd from a stage in Parliament Square that this was a cultural movement. He called for a battle of Britain at the next election to remove the government from power.
3: The other protest was held to mark Nakba Day, which Palestinians refer to as the catastrophe, when around 750,000 of them who were living in what is now Israel fled or were forced from their homes between 1947 and 1949, when the Jewish state was established. Whilst Palestine was the main objective of the demonstration, it was also pro-immigration, in direct contrast to the Unite the Kingdom march, which at one point was just a few streets away. Nick Johnson sent us this report.
4: This annual march, organised by the Palestine Solidarity Campaign, ended with a rally at which speakers called for the country to unite against racism and genocide. Pro-Palestine marches such as these have become more prominent in central London since the Hamas attacks on Israel on October the 7th. But calls to ban them have grown following several incidents of anti-Semitic hate crime around the UK. But these protesters say they're conveying an important message.
5: I'm very worried about the rising tide of racism and fascism. I find that very worrying, the increase in attacks. And it seems that the establishment is making racism respectable again.
6: I'm just fed up with the rise of racism, and I can't believe in 2026 that we're having these discussions at the moment. We see terrible things happening around the world in the name of the far right, and it just makes me sick.
4: Police indicated they would take swift action against chants or placards which breached hate crime laws. We witnessed two arrests, and in both cases, those apprehended told us they'd been held for allegedly refusing to remove a face covering when asked. The Metropolitan Police, supported by other forces from around the country, used the geography of central London to ensure this protest was kept separate from the parallel Unite the Kingdom rally.
3: Nick Johnson, and the police said there were 43 arrests at the two protests in London. Chile is home to thousands of wetlands. Many are protected by an international agreement that recognises their vital role in cleaning water, supporting wildlife and preventing flooding. But they're under threat, often used as land for new homes or as illegal rubbish dumps. Jane Chambers went to the central city of Concepcion, where the local community is trying to restore the damage.
7: The city's built on low, flat land near rivers and the sea, so water builds up easily when it rains. I met local resident Luisa Valenzuela, who lives right next door to the Rocuant Andalien wetland, one of the most important and threatened wetlands in Concepcion.
8: Living here is difficult, especially in winter. With illegal dumping and construction, the water now rises enough to get into our homes, and sometimes the sewage system overflows. It's really affecting people's quality of life, especially older residents.
7: The illegal dumping and building means the wetlands are filling up with rubbish, buildings and concrete. The water can't soak into the ground. Instead, it runs off quickly, which makes flooding worse. I'm in Luisa's local wetland, and she's jumping up and down, showing me how springy the ground is. She wants me to understand that wetlands are giant sponges. Beneath the surface, water flows through hidden channels, helping them soak up rain so it doesn't rush into streets and homes. The wetlands then release the water slowly, reducing the risk of flooding. And jumping with her is someone who has a plan to use wetlands as a solution.
9: Las soluciones basadas en la naturaleza contemplan...
10: Nature-based solutions involve developing infrastructure that imitates nature in order to restore the riverbank and reconnect it with the floodplain.
7: That's Loreto Arriagada, the local coordinator for Audubon, an international non-profit environmental organisation. Loreto thinks government money could be better spent on this issue.
9: Actualmente, en general, los gobiernos regionales...

0: At the moment, most money goes into dealing with floods after they happen. This project is about prevention, fixing the wetlands so flooding doesn't happen in the first place.
1: Once the funding's there, the project involves removing landfill sites and small illegal dumps. They'll create terraces with drainage so water can soak into the ground and flow naturally. It will also reconnect the wetlands water system and restore the riverbanks, so water can move between the river and the wetland, spread out and soak into the soil. This helps reduce flooding during heavy rain and protects nearby homes. Louisa wants Loreto's project to go ahead so that more of her beloved wetland is restored to its former glory. And she wants to show me some of the things she loves about it, including a space in the heart of the wetland. We're just entering the magic forest and there's a sign, a brightly coloured sign with a dragonfly. Tell me about it. Cuéntame.
2: Ese uno de los letreros que encuentre, ese lo pintó mi nieta cuando tenía...
3: That sign over there, my granddaughter painted it when she was five. It says, I love the wetlands, because she's learnt so much here. If we don't take care of these places, the situation is going to get worse. I want my granddaughter to be able to say, my grandmother stood up for this. She fought to leave us a better world.
4: Louisa Valenzuela, ending that report by Jane Chambers. The FA Cup final is one of English football's showpiece events and is closely watched around the world. On Saturday, all eyes were on Wembley, where Manchester City came out on top against Chelsea. Lee James from Sports World was at the home of football and told us about yet another trophy for the Manchester City manager, Pep Guardiola.
5: His 20th major title success since he moved to Manchester City. This was a tight and tense final, and it took a moment of quality to settle it from Ghana international Antoine Semenyo, scoring in the 1-0 win, a 72nd minute back heel flick that really was so superb, one of the great cup final goals, which deservedly won it for Manchester City. Chelsea did produce one of their best performances in recent months. They came close and had opportunities as well, but ultimately it was about Semenyo. He said afterwards that everything happened so fast, it came straight to me. I had to improvise myself as quickly as I can. Deservedly scoring the goal then, yes, has given Pep Guardiola another trophy. Of course, the speculation is whether this will be the final cup trophy. It may well be a Premier League title down the line. We'll have to wait and see, but he left today at least with the FA Cup.
4: Lee James from Sports World. If sequins, catchy tunes and quirky routines are your thing, then the Eurovision Song Contest is always one of the highlights of the year. And the event, watched by thousands of spectators in Vienna, and by millions on TV, was no exception. And there was a surprise winner.

0: That's Bangaranga, the anthem that secured victory for Bulgaria at Eurovision for the first time in its history. The singer Dara told the BBC, Bangaranga means an inner feeling that everything will be all right and anything is possible. Well, that energy may have helped her clinch the trophy, as she initially wasn't even considered to be in the running. Our correspondent at the venue in Vienna, Nomia Iqbal, told me it was a surprise win.
1: It really was a nail-biter. It was in the end between Bulgaria and Israel. And I have to say, Bulgaria was a big surprise. I've been here all week and we've been talking about favourites, bookmakers' favourites, and Bulgaria was never in the top five. I mean, there's lots of people that really love that song, including members of our team. And when we were out and about, people were saying that they loved that song. But it wasn't seen as an actual favourite, although it did shoot up the betting odds after the singer performed earlier this evening. And so, yeah, they ran away with it, beating Israel, coming out number one.
0: It looked like an amazing party, frankly. Has Eurovision, for its 70th birthday, cemented its place at the heart of the music industry?
1: Very, very good question, and I'm not entirely sure. Look, Eurovision will always have some sort of place. It's the world's biggest live music event. The weather's not been great, so you've not seen people out and about as much, but you know, you still get the costumes, the glitter, the flags, all that kind of thing. People really, really love Eurovision. I've spoken to people who tell me that this is their 20th year of coming to Eurovision. I mean, there's always some sort of politics with Eurovision, no matter how much Eurovision bosses like to say there aren't any politics. I think that has, in some ways, dented the fun around Eurovision. And just to remind, the controversy is, of course, that the fact that five countries aren't here, including Spain, one of the big four, one of the big financial backers of Eurovision, and that is because of the participation of Israel. They don't believe Israel should have been allowed into the competition due to the war in Gaza. And also, they have expressed concerns about the Israeli government trying to influence the voting. Now, the rules were changed, and so basically, juries were introduced for semi-finals. Instead of people getting 20 votes, they got 10 votes, and also your voting was pinned to your credit card, where your credit card is from, so basically you cannot

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2: Coming up after the news on the BBC World Service, curators at the Natural History Museum in London are preparing to move tens of millions of specimens to a new state-of-the-art home. Some are microscopic, some as big as a bus. It's an epic undertaking. Join me, Stephen Coates, for the documentary An Animal Exodus, a new home for old creatures, right here where you're listening.
3: BBC News with Alex Ritson. The World Health Organization has stepped up its warnings about an Ebola outbreak in the Democratic Republic of the Congo, labeling it a public emergency of international concern. Nearly 90 deaths have been recorded so far. Venezuela has extradited a key ally of the former president, Nicolas Maduro, to the United States. It's not clear what charges Alex Saab is facing. The Colombian-born businessman is a former industry minister in Venezuela. A surprise winner has been crowned at this year's Eurovision Song Contest. Bulgaria. Dara finished top of the leaderboard in Vienna with a high-energy performance of her song Bangaranga. Russian officials say a drone attack overnight has killed three people near Moscow. Ukraine has regularly launched long-range strikes on the capital region. South Korea's prime minister has warned that a planned strike at Samsung Electronics on Thursday could cause economic losses beyond imagination. Kim Min-seok urged the company and union members to reach a compromise on pay. A car has struck pedestrians in the Italian city of Modena, seriously injuring several people. The driver has been identified as an Italian man of North African descent who had previously received treatment for mental health problems. The search for the bodies of four Italian scuba divers in the Maldives has been suspended after a military diver involved in the search mission died. Five Italians lost their lives while exploring an underwater cave. And a senator who's attracted the anger of President Trump has lost the chance to stand again as a Republican when his term expires later this year. Bill Cassidy was one of the few Republicans to vote in favor of impeaching Mr. Trump over the attack on the Capitol in January 2021. BBC News.
2: The spectacular central hall of the Natural History Museum in South Kensington in London. This museum is one of the UK's most celebrated treasures.
4: This building is full of natural wonders.
2: We didn't bump into the world-famous naturalist David Attenborough. This is his audio guide to the museum.
4: Since its opening in 1881, the museum's collections have grown to around 80 million specimens. Each of them enables us to understand the natural world, the way it began, how it developed, and what its future may be.
2: Over 7 million people visit from all over the world every year.
4: Above your head in the vast arched ceiling, elegant paintings in red, gold and green depict a wide variety of plants from across the globe. As you look around, you will see that the building is enlivened by sculptures of all kinds of animal, some living, some prehistoric. From imposing feline gargoyles on the roof to mischievous monkeys clambering up the pillars.
2: But there's another part of the museum, a separate building that the public doesn't see, that's just as important. It's the Natural History Museum store, hidden to protect the collection.
5: This is a research collection. It is unique in its form and its function. It's a resource for the entire global scientific community.
2: There's nothing to identify this industrial building on a quiet side street. You could walk straight past and never guess. But step through an unmarked door and then an airlock and you're met by a truly astonishing sight, a vast space absolutely full of all creatures, great and small.
5: One of the big misconceptions I think that people have about museum collections in

0: storage is that they're just things waiting to go on display. You know, those poor museums don't have space for that stuff in the galleries. It's not about that. The collections behind the scenes, in inverted commas, are here for research. That's what they're all about.
1: Principal Curator of Mammals, Richard Sabin, is part of a team preparing to move one of the greatest scientific collections ever assembled. Tens of millions of specimens, some microscopic, others bigger than buses, fragile, precious, even extinct examples from every corner of the globe. Some are millions of years old. They'll be going to a new state-of-the-art store and research centre near Reading, a town outside London.
0: This is something that you can only do with research collections like this once, possibly if you're crazy, twice in a lifetime. But this facility is old, it's crumbling, it's deteriorating, and it's not suitable, it's not fit for purpose.
1: I'm Stephen Coates, and for the documentary from the BBC World Service, we've been to visit the store as preparations get underway.
2: Here we go. My name's Jeff Stryker. I'm an evolutionary biologist. I look after the museum's very large collection of amphibian and reptile specimens. So these are animals like frogs and snakes, toads, lizards, crocodilians. We've got shelves with hundreds of specimens. So we've got the storks there, and on our other side we have some very colorful tropical birds.
1: They're amazingly lifelike. Some of them even seem to be looking back at us with bright eyes.
2: Watch your step. We've got some warning tape as we go through this narrow area around a very large leatherback sea turtle, the world's largest living turtle.
3: We begin the process really with looking at everything that we have, opening every cupboard, opening every drawer to see what state everything is currently in.
1: Maggie White is the collection's move preparation manager, organising a team of around 50 specialists, conservators, engineers, project managers and logistics experts who work alongside the curators.
3: So looking at a physical condition of something like you would when you move house, thinking, does that thing have a crack in it? Does it need to be wrapped really, really carefully before we can put it in a box? And a lot of our collections are going into fluid to be preserved, so we have a lot of things in jars.
1: The last time these specimens were moved was 30 years ago, when they arrived in the current store. Technology has moved on since then.
3: The type of trucks that we've used have really, really high suspension.

0: So have lorries that are temperature controlled throughout the moves for them going into their new home in Reading.
1: And now we've come to the part of the collection that I help look after. So the monitor lizard in front of me is probably about a meter and a half in length. Look down here. This is the original display plaque. So you can see that it says water monitor from Kedah in the Malay Peninsula, 1895. And so that tells me that this would have been one of our display specimens in South Kensington shortly after it opened in the late 1800s. This specimen was sitting there, and it is still here with us today and still educating people about the natural world. You can see that our conservators have carefully tied the tail down with some archival grade string.
2: Every piece of string, paper, foam wrapping, everything that touches the animals should be archival grade. That means it's chemically stable and won't spoil the specimens. Specialist teams use all these things to make repairs, stretching tissue over delicate animal skin before packing up the specimens for travel. Every single item is labelled by barcode with its type, origin, and when it was collected.
3: Digitisation's been at the fore of what we've been doing with the collections. Digital systems, but also digital photography and 3D scanning, producing 3D models of a lot of the material.
2: We're walking past rows of red deer, arrays of zebras, a grizzly bear showing its huge teeth. Some of them are what scientists call type specimens, which means that they define a species of animal, plant, fungus, or other organism. They're its essential form.
1: You may wonder, why do you have 15 representatives of the same species of turtle, for example? As individuals, they have massive research potential. So if we want to know about how species change through time, how they're changing in response to how we've impacted the planet, we really can't just look at one individual to give us those answers. So while many of the specimens around this room were originally stuffed to be put into a Victorian museum, now, as technology has advanced, we can scrape a little skin off of them and we can actually sequence their genome and compare it to that of living bird populations or living turtle populations. Potential use is only going to grow.
4: So there's also a sense of keeping these things for the future because it may not be apparent right now.
1: Yeah.
4: What the value of this particular specimen is.
1: 100%. And we know that because, sadly, we have many, many examples of species that used to be numerous but are now extinct. And we have some of the only examples of this biodiversity that is now lost from our planet. And they had no idea that was going to be the case when they first arrived at the museum.
3: Single hairs, fragments of horn, sections of teeth can tell us about diet and health, disease, movement. I think as a curator, you certainly don't work in museums for the money. You do it for the interests, not just the science, but the stories, the histories, the people behind the collections, the politics of the time, the way the world was and the way the world is becoming. It is emotionally very affecting. There's no two ways about that. We're constantly learning. You never stop. That's one of the beautiful things about this job.
1: And this, I personally think, is a very special part of the collection here. Along this long row of shelves, we have hundreds of giant tortoises. You can see them lining the rows on both sides. There are three tiers of shelves, each filled with giant tortoises. And these all come from really just two places on our planet, the Galapagos Islands and the Aldabra Islands. And even though I've been here for more than a decade, every time I walk through here, one of the things that I'm just always impressed by is just the age of some of these specimens. This particular giant tortoise we're looking at now, I'm looking at a label. It says that it was donated to the museum by Captain David Porter in 1813 or 1814. This is a very large tortoise, over a meter long from the tip of its snout to the tip of its tail. So this is something you could ride if it were alive. And that means that this was a full-grown adult specimen. These are very long-lived animals, and so it would not have been impossible for this to be over 100 years old when it was prepared, which means that

0: this tortoise could have been born in this, early 1700s. So it's just that depth of time. There's a heaviness to it. It represents such a different time in our planet's history.
1: September 16th.

0: I industriously collected all the animals, plants, insects, and reptiles from this island. In my walk, I met two very large tortoises. One was eating a cactus and then quietly walked away. The other gave a deep and loud hiss and then drew back his head. Surrounded by the black lava, the leafless shrubs and large cacti, they appeared most old-fashioned antediluvian animals, or rather, inhabitants of some other planet. During our 2 days there, we lived on the meat of the tortoise, fried in the transparent oil which is procured from the fat. The breastplate with the meat attached is roasted. It is then very good. Of course, the numbers have been much reduced. Not many years since, the ship's company of a frigate brought down to the beach in 1 day more than 200. Mr. Lawson thinks there is yet left sufficient for 20 years. In the afternoon, the Beagle sent in our boats to take us on board. The ship's head was put towards Tahiti, and we commenced our next long passage of 3,200 miles.
1: A lot of our material comes from the height of empire, right? There is that aspect of the colonial history of the United Kingdom that is also captured in the collection and can teach us a lot.
2: Were they going out to find specimens? It wasn't just that they happened to be on a voyage of some, you know, journey and, oh, there's a huge snake there. Yeah. Why don't we kill it and bring it back to yeah. London? They were actually going in search of specimens, so they would be have specialists with them who knew how to prepare it or keep it alive mm-hmm. till it got home.
1: Yes, there were kind of, I think, two different motivations for collecting specimens historically. One was they would say, oh, we've never been to the Tapuis in South America. Let's see what animals we can find on top of them. And those would be opportunistic collections. And then there also, at one point in time, became a very focused trade in particular species. Crocodiles for bags, for boots, and definitely with birds. The millinery trade is a really great example of where many collectors went specifically to locations to get a particular species for its feathers that someone wanted on their hat.
3: Whaling crews, mostly British, ate the Galapagos tortoises by the thousand, using them as living larders.
1: These tortoises that were standing around, we have representatives here of species that may only have 30 individuals left in the wild.
3: These days, new specimens come in by other means. Maybe a stranded dead porpoise, or a parasite collected as part of a health program. Fossils are collected in quarries, twigs from wild trees. Sometimes a zoo will donate a dead animal. Scientists still do occasionally sample and collect in the field, under strict controls, and only when necessary to protect a species.
4: During that colonial period, they collected the specimens and bring them here.
3: Professor Flora Magige is visiting London from Dar es Salaam, where she's head of the Department of Wildlife and Zoology.
4: Coming here, I was very much excited. What I've seen so far is amazing.
3: Flora and her team are building up their own natural history collection back in Tanzania, working alongside colleagues here in London. They're unpicking some of the myths of colonial times and the way British explorers were always credited with finds. The reality was more complex.
5: I think it's important to correct some of the details to acknowledge local people were also involved in collecting this material, because you can imagine someone traveling from London to a very remote place and discover a new species. How comes those people knew it on their own? There should be a lot of local people were also involved.
3: That's John Lyakura, specialist in amphibians and reptiles. John was thrilled to find several specimens labeled in Swahili.
5: For me, it's a mixture of excitement but also emotions. And a very good example is this frog here, which is called the Churamiti maridadi. Churamiti is a Latin name, Churamiti maridadi, but basically it originated

0: from Swahili, and it means a beautiful treetop. So it hasn't been seen for the last 20 years. So currently they are considered to be probably extinct in the wild.
1: This is the documentary from the BBC World Service.
2: I just get you to come through this door. So we use these as airlocks to prevent pests getting in.
3: Beetles, moths, silverfish, there's all different types of insects that thrive on eating the organic matter and or packing materials that have been used. So that's why you hear a lot about problems with anything, especially that has fur, feathers. If we have bad environmental conditions or like fluctuations and it gets really hot or the humidity rises really quickly, you know, you can see that in your own house when you get a bug infestation. The same thing can happen with museum collections, and it can really detrimentally affect those collections very, very quickly if we're not on top of it. So we want to make sure we freeze everything before we put them into that new clean space at the other end.
1: We've had moths at home. We bagged up our clothes and put them in the freezer. But imagine doing that with a bear or an antelope. Here's Richard Sabin, Principal Curator in the Mammal Section.
4: So we're walking through one of the largest storerooms in this facility, down in the basement, with huge antelopes and, it's mostly antelopes and gazelles that we've got, elephant seals, huge creatures, incredible things collected from all around the world, large in terms of the physical size and weight of specimens. And they don't lend themselves well to be moved on the back of a lorry, but that's the only way that you can move them.
1: Here's a sight, a large zebra in a transport crate. Richard and his team have spotted signs of the dreaded moth nearby.
4: It's stored on a bed of inert conservation-grade foam, which is inside a wooden frame which has been custom built for it to provide support at all of the relevant points. And then the whole frame, the whole wooden frame, is covered in a double layer of very thick polythene sheeting, which protects the specimen when it goes into the freezer for freezing, stops ice crystals from forming on the surface. Some of the things that we've got in the collection are too large to go into any commercially available freezer, so there's probably going to have to be some kind of fumigation process that's employed, but that's to be decided. You're always anxious about handling this material. So much as we're going to welcome the teams of removal folks that come in to do the work for us, we're going to be watching them like a hawk. You have to. I know, you know, we're curators, it's what we do.
5: We were thrilled to be a part of that preservation of the world's natural heritage.
6: Yeah, it's quite unique in its challenges. We don't normally deal with the door, the height for a giraffe or the width for a large

0: managing the building of the new storage and research facility near Reading. It's going to be the size of about 3 football pitches.
1: Oh, it's going to be quite a dramatic building. And it's not just keeping everything safe, protected and under the right environmental conditions, so that's the temperature and the humidity.
2: You've got grinding rooms, fossil grinding rooms. You have a demisterium where these little demisterium bugs.
0: That's a special room where flesh-eating dermastid beetles clean the soft tissue from new animal specimens.
1: I think it's an environmental way to reduce a specimen down to just the skeleton. They'll be well contained within containers within the special room, because obviously
2: in a far corner of the building,
1: it would be catastrophic if they got into the collection store.
2: You have large specimen processing facilities where you would, say, dismantle an elephant that's come in. You've got cryogenic storage laboratories
1: where DNA and other specimens can be frozen in the liquid nitrogen and preserved for the future.
2: You've got biosecurity laboratories, you've got molecular collections facilities, you have ancient DNA collection facilities and processing, you've got digitization, and trying to fit all those different types of functions, which in some way connect to each other and to the collections, it becomes an incredibly fantastic 3D chess puzzle.
0: While cranes and forklift trucks may be needed to relocate whales and giant tortoises, other creatures require tweezers.
3: These are brittle stars. So similar to starfish, but they have much more wavy arms.
0: Collections move assistants Ashlyn Brennan and Amy Wahab.
3: They are interesting to pack because some of them have a lot of very finicky, spiky hairs,
4: which can make them quite challenging to fit together into a rectangular box. So I've been trying to find a creative way to fit them in. So we line the box so that the specimens are on a padded surface for the move. Lock them in place with small pieces of foam that hold them firmly so that when they are on the move, they aren't able to shake about and break.
5: What's fascinating about it is that this particular array has been built or made especially for this specimen. So it's completely bespoke to this specimen, and there's a sense of the actual epic scale of this because there's so many specimens, but they're all individuals.
6: Brittle star-wise, it's probably 3,000 or 4,000 dry specimens here.
0: Hugh Carter, curator of marine invertebrates.
6: In front of us, we have a couple of specimens which are on corals. So these are brittle stars which live kind of entwined in the coral, and they basically capture food off the coral, more or less. And these were piled basically on top of each other in a box, but there's several different species, and they're now being separated out and quite beautifully conserved.
7: Beautifully, beautifully wrapped as well.
8: Coming around a corner here and moving into a part of the collection now where we have very large taxidermied crocodilian specimens. Those like alligators, crocodiles, and these...
0: Jeff Stryker, senior curator of amphibians and reptiles.
8: I'll show you one example of special considerations for the move here, which is a taxidermied specimen of a green anaconda. Fascinating, but massive, with large paired spots running down the top of the snake. It is very wide. This is the heaviest living snake in the world.
0: This anaconda, collected in the 19th century, must be a good 10 meters long.
8: That really embodies a massive challenge of this move.
0: Jeff wasn't here when the anaconda arrived 30 years ago.
8: The story I was told is that it required a team of about 5 people, each with different parts of the snake, and each kind of manipulating and staying in constant contact with each other.
0: Even with 5 people carrying it, how do you get something that big and that fragile down the stairs?
8: Some of the large specimens had to come in here after the lift was removed and directly through the lift shaft. This definitely is going to need the lift shaft to get out of this building unless we make an incredibly difficult decision to break it in two, which I'm just going to go on the record here and say I strongly oppose. So perhaps now, with the help of AI, we can get some computer modeling or something that will

0: give us the optimal method for getting it out of here.
1: Maybe we take out windows. We might take out doors. It might be the case that we actually remove a part of the wall that we needed before and won't need in future.
2: Just imagine that. The people who live around here and walk past the store every day don't know about the vast menagerie inside. Then, one day in early 2028, they may see a wall come down and the doors will open. And there'll be an extraordinary exodus of creatures, wonderful creatures, who've already been on many journeys, now setting out to meet present and future zoologists, scientists, and researchers in their new home.
3: There are specimens in here that I've got a very, very deep personal sort of emotional attachment with. So they've gone from being animals in the wild to dead things to scientific specimens and a museum. But for me, the thing that helps me to cope is I like to tell the stories of all these things. We are trying to learn as much and preserve as much and make sure that the knowledge isn't lost. At the same time, we're trying to make sure that the knowledge that we create is accessible and is used for the next iteration of what we do with this planet.
0: We're now passing through the fish section, and we've passed a particularly impressive shelf where we've got some very large manta rays. I didn't even mention the giant peacock here, male peacock fully displaying.
2: An Animal Exodus was presented by me, Stephen Coates, and mixed by Arlie Adlington. The producer was Monica Whitlock. It's a Storyscape production for BBC World Service.
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8: Steve Rosenberg reports now from St. Petersburg.
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8: Well, our correspondent Nicola Mundill joins us from the capital, Juba, now.
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0: ABC News, hello, I'm Satyam Weinstein. Federal Treasurer Jim Chalmers says changes to the capital gains tax discount and negative gearing remove distortions from the housing market. Last week's federal budget limited negative gearing, where some rental losses are offset through tax to new properties only, while grandfathering existing arrangements, while the 50% CGT tax discount is also being wound back. Dr. Chalmers says the changes will help people trying to buy their first home into the market.
1: If you look at the average over a couple of decades since that policy mistake was made by Howard and Costello, what you can see on average is that established housing was overcompensated, shares were undercompensated. That's one of the reasons why we had this big spike in house prices. It's one of the reasons why so many people, particularly young people, have been locked out of the housing market.
0: The federal opposition leader says some permanent residents will have to make a choice on becoming Australian citizens if they want to continue accessing forms of welfare. Angus Taylor used his budget in reply speech on Thursday to announce that under a coalition government, many forms of welfare would be reserved for Australian citizens only. It's prompted a backlash from some migrant groups who say taking up Australian citizenship could force them to give up citizenship in other countries that don't allow dual citizenship. Mr. Taylor says permanent residents in that situation will have to make a call.
2: We must attach privileges to Australian citizenship. That's what we're proposing here. And we allow continued dual citizenship. But ultimately, some people will have to make a choice. But if you want the full access, if you want the full privileges of being a citizen, you must commit to the country. We'll commit back.
0: A shark attack victim who died while spearfishing off WA's Rottnest Island yesterday has been named as Stephen Mattaboni. The 38-year-old father of two was an experienced fisherman who was president of the spearfishing club Blue Water Freedivers of Western Australia. He died after being bitten in the lower legs by a 4-metre white shark at Horseshoe Reef yesterday morning. He was transported to the Geordie Bay jetty, where first responders performed CPR, but he couldn't be revived. In a statement, his family say their hearts are broken, describing him as a kind, generous and devoted father who loved the ocean. The World Health Organization has declared an Ebola outbreak in the Democratic Republic of Congo as a public health emergency of international concern. But the WHO says the outbreak doesn't meet the criteria of a pandemic emergency. The UN Health Agency says so far more than 80 people have died and 246 suspected cases have been detected in eastern Congo. Two people have also died in neighboring Uganda after traveling from the DRC. Australia has come fourth in the Eurovision Song Contest, with Bulgaria taking home the top spot for the first time. Here's Ali Crew.
3: Bulgaria's Dara won the competition with her high-energy song Bangaranga, securing 516 points. The event, now in its 70th year, attracted controversy, with several countries boycotting the contest in protest at the inclusion of Israel, who came in second. There was some booing in the hall when the Israeli score was announced, with Israel alleging a global smear campaign against it. Australia looked to be in with a chance at an historic win, with Delta Goodrum stunning with a dazzling performance of her love ballad Eclipse. In the end, Australia came fourth behind Bulgaria, Israel and Romania.
0: Authorities in the Maldives have suspended the search for the bodies of four Italian divers believed to be deep inside an underwater cave after the death of a military diver trying to recover them. More from the BBC's Anne Barasin Etharajan.
4: They sent about 8 divers into the water. One of them did not come up again, so they went back into the water. Sergeant Mohamed Mahdi was lying unconscious deep in the water, so they had to bring him up, and he was airlifted to the capital, Male. And while he was undergoing treatment, unfortunately, he passed away. That was a big shock for the Maldivian team and the rescue team. And also, it's a very small country. It's a city that news spreads very fast, and people know each other very well. So it was a big shock for the rescue teams, and this has come in addition to the already very tragic situation.
0: And hundreds of runners are competing in the last of this year's Westmax Monster Ultra Marathon races in the Northern Territory, the 25-kilometre Simpson Monster. While rains ease, runners taking on sections of the Laparinta Trail are being forced to navigate slippery slopes and rocky terrain. Matthew Pengrazi took out first place in the 231-kilometre Ultra Marathon in a time of 45 hours and 52 minutes. You're up to date with the latest from ABC News.

taking a look at the capital city weather. Brisbane showers right now. You're sitting on 24 degrees. Sydney, a possible shower about. It's 20 at the moment. In Canberra, a shower or two. It's 18 degrees in the nation's capital. Melbourne, rain, 16 degrees. Showers increasing in Hobart right now. It's on 17 degrees there. Adelaide, partly cloudy. You're on 20. 20 degrees in Perth as well, with a mostly sunny day there. And in Darwin, mostly sunny. Right now, it's 32 degrees.

0: It's 6 minutes past five, GMT. Welcome to Weekend from the BBC World Service with me, Julian Worricker. We start in the Democratic Republic of Congo, where at least 80 people have died of the Ebola virus. 300 others are suspected of contracting it. The country's health minister, Samuel Roger Kamba, said there was no vaccine or treatment available for the virus. The charity Médecins Sans Frontières said it was mobilising medical support to try and help respond to the outbreak. Jason Kindrachuk is a virologist at the University of Manitoba in Canada. He's worked on the virus in the DRC and is live with us now. Good morning from London, Jason. Why such a high rate of deaths here already?
1: Well, you know, I think the real kind of thing to think about with this is that the rate of, the overall case fatality rate for this, not as high as what we've seen with other Ebola virus outbreaks, with other Ebola virus species, but it's the extraordinary number of cases that we've seen in such a short period of time. So there's a real need right now to figure out how many people have been, not diagnosed yet, how far the virus has reached, and how quickly this can get contained.
0: Is it known how it's spread at this stage?
1: Yeah, the issue for us, we can reflect back with the West African Ebola epidemic and obviously many, many different outbreaks in DRC. It's that close proximity to people that are sick, right? Traditional burials certainly can exacerbate the amount of transmission we see in communities, but also the provision of healthcare to patients that are sick if they don't have the proper PPE for healthcare workers. So for us right now, it's trying to identify those patients that are sick, making sure that they're isolated and making sure that healthcare workers are safe.
0: I refer to what the health minister in DRC has said, that there is no vaccine and no treatment available for this particular strain of the virus. Is he right about that?
1: Yes, and I think that's what is making many people nervous. And again, reflecting back on that situation over a decade ago back in West Africa, the current vaccines that are licensed are not currently licensed for this particular species or strain of Ebola. That makes it much more difficult because now we don't have that ability to deploy vaccine immediately out to areas where we've seen transmission. So a lot of it is now trying to do that contact tracing, find those patients, most people that have not been documented to be infected yet, and to try and make sure that they're isolated so they don't continue to spread the virus.
0: What should people know at this stage about symptoms, particularly people who think they might be at risk here?
1: This is the difficult part for Ebola is that those early symptoms are very nondescript, right? It's, many cases they're described as influenza-like illness, general malaise, fever. For us, the good thing so far is that transmission does not occur prior to symptom onset from what we've seen in past outbreaks. But as soon as people are symptomatic, that means that those biological fluids can have virus. So, people that are feeling generally unwell, which again, in an area like DRC, where there's a lot of other diseases, we need to get those people to healthcare access and facilities as quickly as possible.
0: And are particular demographic groups more vulnerable to this?
1: It's been a mix, right? It depends on the outbreak and it depends on the particular geographical context. So, the healthcare workers obviously are at high risk because they're going to be providing care for patients and those that have a lot of virus when they're sick. Certainly those that are, practicing traditional burials and those that are providing healthcare or care for people within homes. So those are, the demographics. For us, it's a pretty wide swath. And the unfortunate piece is that depending on the community, it can have different effects. So we really need to be vigilant about getting everybody identified.
0: You mentioned what happened in West Africa a few years ago. People will remember that and the scale of it. Yeah. Are we looking at something similar here, potentially?
1: Well, in talking to colleagues today and colleagues in Kinshasa and other regions, I think we're all reflecting on that with a sense of nervousness, right? I think the fact that we're looking at this right now and saying we need to backtrack to figure out how many cases have been undocumented as well, how broadly this has already spread between regions. We've seen cases now in a couple in Kampala and a case in Kinshasa now. It brings back a lot of those memories. I think we've learned a lot in terms of containment. Certainly the DRC, those frontline folks and healthcare workers there, they're the best in the world at being able to deal with Ebola virus disease. But the reality is that this is already spinning out of control. We need to get that contained as quick as possible.
0: Thank you very much for coming on, Jason Kindrachuk, a virologist at the University of Manitoba in Canada. Now, on Wednesday this week, a committee in the Israeli Knesset met to discuss rising attacks and harassment of Christians in Jerusalem. It assembled following a violent attack on a Catholic nun by an Israeli settler a few weeks ago. While physical attacks such as this are rare, insults, vandalism of churches and being spat on has become a daily occurrence for Christians in Jerusalem. And members of the clergy and congregations are warning it's getting worse. Our correspondent Ione Wells reports now from Jerusalem.
2: The cobbled streets of Jerusalem's old city form one of the holiest sites for three major religions, Islam, Christianity, Judaism. Tensions between different religions are certainly nothing new. But Christians here have been saying that in recent years,

0: fighters, particularly since the war in Gaza, they have been facing more incidents of day-to-day harassment, things like spitting, graffiti, even in some cases, physical and verbal attacks. The Christian community here in Jerusalem was shocked recently when a video went viral of a man pushing a French Catholic nun to the ground and kicking her in the Old City. It took place on Mount Zion, near a site Jews believe is King David's tomb and Christians believe is the site of the Last Supper. The suspect is a 36-year-old Israeli settler called Yonah Simcha Schreiber from a settlement in the occupied West Bank. The nun was a researcher here at the French School of Biblical and Archaeological Research in Jerusalem. It's a very peaceful spot, full of courtyards surrounded by pines and birdsong. It's got one of the largest churches here in Jerusalem, a peaceful contrast to some of the harassment, comments, abuse that some of the Christians here face when they go into the Old City. Its director, Father Olivier Poquillon, says the attack was a shock, but not a surprise.
1: Having one of us a victim of that wasn't a surprise. It's arriving, unfortunately, on a daily basis. But the level of violence was totally unexpected.

0: And now she has to refrain from working in the old city.
1: Over the past month, anti-Christian incidents have also occurred in the West Bank and southern Lebanon, where an Israeli soldier was photographed smashing up a crucifix and another holding a cigarette to a statue of the Virgin Mary. The soldiers involved in these incidents were given military detention. This week, Jerusalem church leaders urged Israel to address rising hate crimes against Christians at a committee in Israel's parliament, the Knesset.
2: Not Israel.
1: Gilad Kariv, chair of the Israeli Immigration Absorption and Diaspora Committee, called the attack on the nun terrorism.
3: There are about 200,000 Christian citizens in the state of Israel. Christian families are afraid to come to the old city of Jerusalem. This is a situation we must not accept.
1: An Israeli police commander in the old city said his force was doing everything possible to allow people of all faiths to go about their lives. The hearing happened the day before Jerusalem Day, when Israel celebrates its capture and annexation of East Jerusalem in 1967. Here, crowds of mostly religious nationalist youth waving Israeli flags parade through this predominantly Palestinian area and the Muslim quarter of the old city. At times, they sang insults at Arabs and attacked and vandalized shops. Most of the harassment was directed at Palestinians in the Muslim quarter, but the Christian areas were targeted too.
4: Now, there was this group here of Ethiopian Jewish girls who learned from us. It was interesting because they were open, curiously, to what we had to say. They heard, they learned about the Armenians, about the Armenian genocide. And then the smaller girl said, "Are they Christians? So they should die."
1: The Religious Freedom Data Centre, who run a hotline for anti-Christian harassment, set up an educational stall in the Armenian Christian quarter of the Old City. Its founder, Yiska Harani, said in 2025 their hotline received 181 reports of anti-Christian harassment, but that this is likely an underestimate.
4: This is something that we are monitoring because we see it. But many times we're not here. Then, secondly, some Christians think that if they will file a complaint, their visas may be taken. I don't think this is true, but it shows you the vulnerability.
1: Yiska says often some of the anti-Christian attitudes among some extremist Jewish communities comes from the bloody history between Jews and Christians.
4: There are three roads to making this change. You have to understand that history does not die out, but there's present. We live in the 21st century. Secondly, enforcement. If the police doesn't take it seriously. And it's not really the police, it's the government. And the third thing is the visibility of Christians in the public space. So this is the responsibility of the mayor of Jerusalem. If you make this like a cultural cleansing, then of course somebody will come and say, "So why did you penetrate my territory?"
1: Back at the school of the nun who was attacked in Jerusalem, her colleagues are closely watching the outcome of the suspect's upcoming trial. Father Olivier hopes justice will be served to set an example.
0: The political climate is not helping, since there may be a feeling of impunity from perpetrators of crimes. So we are really monitoring the enforcement of the laws, and we will see the outcome of the judiciary process.
5: That was Ione Wells reporting from Jerusalem. You're listening to Weekend. An underwater tragedy in the tiny Indian Ocean nation of the Maldives has, in the words of the Italian foreign minister, united Italy and the Maldives in grief and respect for the victims. That's because a rescue worker from the Maldives has died while searching for the bodies of four Italian scuba divers, victims of the worst accident of its kind in the popular tourist destination. The University of Genoa named the four victims as Professor of Ecology Monica Montefalcone, her daughter, student Georgia Sommercal, research fellow Muriel Odonino, and marine biology graduate Federico Gualtieri. Carlo Sommercal, the husband of Professor Montefalcone and father of Georgia, spoke to La Repubblica about his loss, and we've voiced up some of what he had to say.
6: "I don't know what happened down there, but it's really strange that five of them died. My wife has done 5,000 dives. She's an expert. She knows what to do when things get difficult. When I received the call from the embassy yesterday, my legs gave out, and from then on I haven't stopped for a moment. I had to tell my son, as well as George's boyfriend, and also my in-laws, who don't live far from here. I'd love to meet

0: Odd one day and ask him why he's been so cruel to us.
1: Well, Shahfraz Naeem is a former military diver from the Maldives who trained Sergeant Mohammed Mahoudi, the rescue diver who died. My colleague James Kumarasamy asked him what exactly might have gone wrong.
2: I have dived that cave over 20, 30 times. It's massive, the entrance. The first chamber is very big. And then there's this smaller tunnel, I'll call it. And then it goes into another big chamber, which is at around 70, 75 meters. It's dark, and also you can't be in there unless you're trained either on Trimix or on Trimix rebreather.
3: What are they for the uninitiated?
2: It's a mixed gas, a mix of oxygen, helium and nitrogen. They were diving, as far as I know, with normal air tanks, that is 21% oxygen. Normal air gets toxic theoretically after 55 meters. You're going to get nitrogen narcosis. You'll feel like you're drunk and it impairs the judgment.
3: Obviously, we can't know exactly what happened in this instance because we weren't down there. But what is your assessment of what might have gone wrong?
2: Yeah, with the Italians, as far as I know from the information that I've gathered from my contacts there and also from the military and the police divers, they dived on a single tank of air. There needs to be extra tank, a single tank. They're not going to last long under that pressure. So you need extra air and redundancy tanks and all that when you're diving in these depths and in a cave system. And somebody even told me that they were wearing long blade fins, which is like the freedive fins you see that freedivers are using. Those fins can create a lot of, if you kick, a lot of silting in that area. And the bottom of that cave system is very fragile with all these tiny silt particles and sand.
3: So the silt and the sand, is that what you think ultimately was the problem?
2: Yeah, I think that would have been one of the problems. Maybe they must have got nitrogen narcosis at depths. All these factors tend to build up, and even one little factor would create a lot of others and cascade down and become a big problem.
3: What do you make of the fact that recreational divers were down so deep?
2: First of all, they were breaking the Maldives dive regulations, which is 30 meters maximum for recreational divers. And secondly, from what I've found out, they don't have a special permit to go and dive this deep or do any kind of a research in this cave.
3: What about the response to this? Because your former colleague has died. How do you feel about what has happened to this gentleman that you knew and trained?
2: It could have been avoided, you know. This shouldn't have been rushed. I'm coordinating with a rescue team, world-class recovery team from Finland. We know the five Italian divers are dead, and now it's a recovery operation. Why risk the lives of other divers to recover the dead bodies? We could have waited for the proper rescue team that is going from Finland to arrive there.
3: Do you think, do you hope that this tragedy will

0: technical diving. Maldives being a dive destination is the only place where technical diving is not allowed. I hope it's going to be allowed and it's going to be done much safer and these accidents don't happen.
1: Shafraz Naeem speaking to James Kumarasamy. Well, next to Nigeria, where gunmen have kidnapped more than 50 children in northeastern Nigeria, most of the missing are thought to be between 2 and 5 years old. No group has so far claimed responsibility. The BBC has asked government officials about the kidnappings, which took place in two towns in Musa in Borno State, but so far there's been no response. Dr. Loretta Odawari Ogboro-Okor is a state official in Nigeria. She serves as the Director General of the Edo State Diaspora Agency and has been following developments and is live on the line. What more can you tell us, Doctor, about what has happened here?
2: Good morning, Julian. What's happening, it's against humanitarian and human rights laws. It's a sad thing that this is happening. However, this has been perennial. It's been ongoing in Nigeria with hot spots in the northeast, like we can see from this Borno attack.
1: As you say, this is sadly something that has happened a lot in this part of Nigeria in recent times. Why are the authorities unable, it seems, to stop it happening?
2: Some of the reasons why this is happening and it's difficult to stop is multifactorial. Like I said, it's long-standing challenges, and the factors include things like just the geographical location of Nigeria herself and the porosity of the borders around Nigeria, like countries like Niger, Chad, Cameroon. Also, you have religious factors and manipulation of religious texts. And of course, socioeconomic factors will be economical with the truth if we don't acknowledge that poor education and widespread poverty in certain parts of northern Nigeria creates a vulnerability and extreme inequality.

0: opportunities that can be exploited. And of course, there's a long-standing political instability, and there have been mentions of diversion of security funds as well.
1: I wanted to ask about the parents. I mean, these are 2 to 5 year old children. What help is there for the parents as they wait for news here?
0: So currently as well, there have been those who are wondering if this is linked to the current killing of a senior ISIS and ISWAP personnel, and that this is actually very devastating to the parents. But the Bola Ahmed Tinubu-led government of Nigeria has not just sat down and watched. The current state governor in Borno has actually asked that all schools be closed. And as at yesterday, when I was discussing with some top officials in Borno, they've actually created a sort of group for counseling and speaking to the parents, why they actually get them to hold on, why they look at evolving information.
1: Okay.
0: It's all
1: No, finish your
0: okay, go
1: point,
0: on.
1: by all means.
0: It's also important, Julian, to say that the president has ordered ground troops to this northeast and created a joint task force along the fringes
1: Okay.
0: as well.
1: It's important, as you say, to make that point as a parting contribution. But thank you very much indeed for coming on the program, Dr. Loretta Odawari Ogboro-Okor, who's a state official in Nigeria. Now, if sequins, catchy tunes and quirky routines are your thing, then the Eurovision Song Contest is always one of the highlights of the year. The event, watched by thousands of spectators in Vienna and by millions on television, was no exception, although this year's event has been more controversial because of the boycott of 5 would-be competing nations over Israel's participation. At the end of the lengthy voting process in Austria, there was a surprise winner.
2: Oh!

0: That is Bangaranga, the anthem that secured victory for Bulgaria at Eurovision for the first time in the country's history. The singer Dara told the BBC Bangaranga means an inner feeling that everything will be all right and anything is possible. Well, that energy may have helped her clinch the trophy, as she initially wasn't considered to be one of the favourites. Our correspondent at the venue in Vienna is Nomia Iqbal.
1: It really was a nail-biter. It was, in the end, between Bulgaria and Israel. And I have to say, Bulgaria was a big surprise. I've been here all week, and we've been talking about favourites, bookmakers' favourites, and Bulgaria was never in the top five. I mean, there's lots of people that really love that song, including members of our team, and when we were out and about, people were saying that they loved that song. But it wasn't seen as an actual favourite, although it did shoot up the betting odds after the singer performed earlier this evening. And so, yeah, they ran away with it, beating Israel, coming out number one.
0: Nomia Iqbal, who was there in Vienna to watch that Bulgarian surprise win at Eurovision with the song Bangaranga by Dara. You're with Weekend from the BBC World Service. In a moment, I'll introduce you to my two guests who are with me for the rest of the programme. Before that, the latest international news headlines.

0: This is the BBC World Service, and CrowdScience is investigating why sea levels are rising at different rates around the world.
1: The oceans are all connected. So how's it possible that along some coastlines the sea level is changing faster than others? In the Philippines, that question really matters.
2: There are places experiencing like 3 to 4 times the global sea level rise that we have.
1: Scientists measure the seas from space. Communities measure them on their doorstep.

0: between the two major powers. And the story of Iran since 1979, told via four different people at four different times. The last of our International Booker Prize interviews. That's all after the news.
1: BBC News with Linda Hardy. Russia says it's come under a large-scale Ukrainian attack overnight, shooting down more than 500 drones. The mayor of the Moscow region says three people have been killed. The World Health Organization has stepped up its warnings about an Ebola outbreak in the Democratic Republic of the Congo, labeling it a public emergency of international concern. Nearly 90 deaths have been reported so far. Venezuela has extradited a key ally of the former president, Nicolas Maduro, to the United States. It's not clear what charges Alex Saab is facing. The Colombian-born businessman is a former industry minister. Bulgaria has been crowned the surprise winner of this year's Eurovision Song Contest. Dara finished top of the leaderboard with her song Bangaranga. South Korea's prime minister has warned that a planned strike at Samsung Electronics on Thursday could cause economic losses beyond imagination. Kim Min-suk urged the company and union members to reach a compromise on pay. The search for the bodies of four Italian scuba divers in the Maldives has been suspended after a military diver involved in the search mission died. Five Italians lost their lives while exploring an underwater cave. An advisory panel convened by the World Health Organization is calling for immediate action to tackle climate change. The Pan-European Commission wants the WHO to declare a health emergency. A senator who'd attracted the anger of President Trump has lost the chance to stand again as a Republican when his term expires later this year. Bill Cassidy was one of the few Republicans to vote in favour of impeaching Mr. Trump over the attack on the Capitol in January 2021. He came third in the Louisiana state primary behind a Trump-endorsed candidate and a state official. BBC News.
0: You're listening to the BBC World Service. I'm Julian Warrico with Weekend, and I have two guests with me for the rest of the programme to offer their perspectives on the news and talking points of the day. Nadeem Houri is with us, the Executive Director of the Arab Reform Initiative. Nadeem is in Paris. Welcome. Good morning. Nadeem, can you hear me?
2: You.
0: Good morning. Good morning. Marvellous. There might be a slight delay on the line, but we will adjust to that, rest assured. And here in London, Orishia Lutsevich, Deputy Director of the Russia and Eurasia Programme and Head of the Ukraine Forum at Chatham House. Welcome, Orishia. Good morning.
3: Good morning. Good to be back.
0: A word of introduction to you both. Nadeem, tell us a bit about the Arab Reform Initiative and what it does.
2: Well, I'm very happy to be with you this morning. So the Arab Reform Initiative is a activist regional think tank working on promoting inclusive governance, social justice, and environmental justice in the Middle East and North Africa region. We have offices in Beirut, Tunis, and Paris, and we really try to develop homegrown knowledge, build communities of practice, and push for, frankly, a fairer region in a moment that's been really bleak over the last two decades. And we're just turning 20 this year.
0: Oh, wow. And your background prior to that was with Human Rights Watch, wasn't it?
2: Correct, yes. So I'm a lawyer by training, spent about 14 years with Human Rights Watch. Again, mostly working on the MENA region, set up their Beirut office. And in a way, my work now with the Arab Reform Initiative is a continuation of this commitment to human rights, but really seeking to kind of broaden the alliances that push for inclusive governance beyond simply a framework of human rights.
0: We will draw on quite a lot of that, I suspect, in the next couple of hours. Orishia, remind those listening to the programme, because if they do regularly, they will know you've been here before. Your route to Chatham House and the work you specialise in.
3: So I came from the edge of Europe in Georgia, where I used to work, into the where they would say this is where Europe started to where the Europe ends, I guess, the UK. And I started as a fellow in the Royal Institute of Foreign Affairs, Chatham House. And after the annexation of Crimea in 2014, in 2015, we set up a Ukraine Forum, a dedicated platform for research and convening on what we believe at that time was the fundamental issue of security for Europe. It unfortunately evolved in a very bad trajectory, and

0: Stand. We've been publishing on Ukraine, what is happening internally, on what are the sources of its resilience, but also convening policymakers and trying to inform best policy choices, how to support Ukraine's security, economy, human recovery. And we just hosted quite large conference jointly with the European Bank for Reconstruction and Development last week, looking at what the economy of the future may look like, which was a bit of a, some people think, escapism from the horrors of war. But in that rubble that we are seeing, some new future is born, I think.
1: So you're both in that world of trying to inform, to try to influence in particularly difficult parts of the world just now. Arisha and Nadim with me throughout the programme. We're going to look back to events of the last few days to start our conversation with President Donald Trump, of course, back in the United States this weekend after his trip to meet President Xi of China, an official visit full of pomp and ceremony, which one imagines was very much to the president's taste. President Trump was quick to claim progress had been made in stabilizing U.S.-China relations, even as deep differences persist between the world's two biggest powers on key topics such as Iran, Taiwan and trade. He referred to the two nations' fantastic future together. Here he is speaking from Air Force One on the flight home.
2: On Taiwan, he feels very strongly. I made no commitment either way. See what happens.
3: What about the arms sales to Taiwan?
2: I'll make a determination over the next fairly short period.
4: You're not necessarily going to go ahead. It was your proposal.
2: I'll make a determination. I'm going to see. I have to speak to the person that right now is, you know who he is, that's running Taiwan.
1: Well, a man of fewer words by comparison, President Xi did seem to regard the visit as positive.
5: This visit is a historic and landmark visit. So far, we have established a new bilateral relationship, or rather, a constructive relationship of strategic stability. This could be described as a milestone visit.
1: Well, Kurt M. Campbell is chairman and co-founder of the Asia Group. He served as Deputy Secretary of State and Indo-Pacific Coordinator at the National Security Council during the Biden administration in Washington. So what were his reflections on this trip?
6: When I was a child growing up, one of the things that TV shows did was they'd get you very excited and sort of tense at the end, and then they would flash on the screen "to be continued," and you'd have to, tune in next week to see what was going to happen. I think the interesting thing about this initial meeting, it's really a follow-on from the meeting that the two leaders had last year in Korea, is the indication that they've already committed to a second meeting in which Chinese leader Xi Jinping will come to the United States on a set date, September 24th. That's very unusual. Chinese interlocutors very rarely make that kind of commitment in advance. So I think the first thing I would say is this is part of a process. It was clear to me that the Chinese interlocutors came into the meeting with a very clear game plan. They wanted to communicate, the seriousness with which they are viewing Taiwan, and also to make clear that they viewed themselves as an equal to the United States, and any steps that the United States might take with respect to targeting the Chinese economy, that China would take reciprocal steps immediately in retaliation. This was a summit that was replete with lots of pomp and circumstance. The Chinese know how important that is to President Trump. There were considerable discussions about Taiwan, about Iran, and about potential big trade deals. I think overall, the trade deals were less substantial than what was expected, although many of the CEOs that traveled with the president got some good news, at least in the short term. Lots of discussion on Taiwan with hints and indication that the president might be contemplating subtle changes in our policy of support. And lastly, clear discussion around Iran, but I think the Chinese interlocutors, President Xi, sought to keep those discussions at a general level when I think President Trump was looking for clear and more involved engagement.
1: On trade deals, I mean, it was unlikely, wasn't it, for a great deal of progress to be made when tariffs are still so much in the picture?
6: I think

0: That is true, but it is also the case that the president has made absolutely clear that he sees short-term advantages and needs for him politically. He wants to sell more agricultural products, and that's, soybeans, sorghum, rice, wheat, corn, more exotic nuts like walnuts and pecans. Those are producers in the United States that are almost all Trump supporters, but have seen their foreign markets collapse. And interestingly, largely due to the policies promulgated by President Trump. And so he's trying to get the Chinese to make major buys in each of these areas. That did not come to pass. In fact, if anything, China was careful about making commitments of major commercial purchases, and at the same time indicating if there is more progress, then they'd be prepared to do more going forward.
1: Let me go to Taiwan. On the way back, President Trump said he'd not yet made a determination on whether a major U.S. sale of arms to Taiwan can move forward. The sale's been authorized. It hasn't yet advanced beyond that. China, we know, opposes it. I mean, did we really get anywhere on Taiwan?
0: I think the country that is asking that question right now really is China. Our most important role in these discussions is really standing firm and making clear our strong determination to resist coercion and to take necessary steps to maintain peace and stability. I think the president, in his public sentiments and statements and privately, is signaling that maybe he's tilting a little bit towards China on this. In some respects, there are subtle comparisons between China and Taiwan and Russia and Ukraine. As we know, President Trump tends to think of Ukraine as problematic as opposed to suffering at the hands of a brutal Russian invasion. The United States has been, in many respects, the country that China follows most closely. Our military exploits and our efforts on the global stage. And we are the country that they look at in terms of, what things to be careful about. The fact that they've seen us over decades get bogged down at the Middle East is a important tutorial, and they are going to be very wary of repeating anything like the United States has faced with respect to just getting stuck and not being able to get out of the Middle East.
1: Co-founder of the Asia Group, Kurt Campbell, reflecting on President Trump's visit to Beijing, but making reference to other parts of the world, including the two most in the minds of my guest today. Nadeem Hoori, what did you take out of his analysis, but also what did you assess from the Trump visit to Beijing?
2: It was very Trumpian. So it's mostly rhetorical. It's very much based on this idea of personal relationship. Mr. Trump kept saying, "Mr. Xi Jinping is my friend." But it really lacked detail. So I agree with your guest analysis. So even the announcements that did seem more concrete, the sale of Boeing planes and so forth, the Chinese side was more cautious. So really, given the expectations around this summit, I would say they showed a personal rapport, but on the substantive issues, I didn't really see any breakthrough, particularly at a moment when so much is at stake, including for global trade. So on Iran and on the Strait of Hormuz, nothing really concrete. So it does feel that, the world remains on fire, and the two leading powers are not able to articulate any sort of way to at least control or reduce this.
1: Arisha, your take on it, and particularly that Russia-Ukraine reference that Kurt Campbell made towards the end of the conversation.
3: Yes, it's interesting. I think China is trying to buy time as it sees America coming back to a global stage with hard power, right? I mean, in Iran, clear demonstration of American military power, while America is trying to sell beef and Boeing. So you could see already that there are different agendas. And who will be more wicked in turning the tide into its favor. It's still unclear whether there could actually be a coexistence and collaboration between the two fundamentally different powers that are seeking different goals, one to reestablish dominance, the other one to regain it.

0: So I think it's interesting that Ukraine wasn't actually in any public statements. They may have discussed it privately. Both powers, China and US, would probably be okay with freezing the war along the current front line, but have no power also over Russia to completely enforce this kind of outcome. So they said nothing, not to look like they are powerless.
1: Is there a parallel of any sort, do you think, between what President Trump said about Taiwan, which of course hasn't yet been clarified, and what he has said in the past about Ukraine?
0: Well, there's a parallel which has been made from the very early days of the conflict, whether the superpowers or the hard powers can impose their outcomes on smaller countries with no repercussions, and whether in the case of Taiwan, it's understanding that the world will not come to its rescue, like in the way the world didn't come from the early days to the rescue of Ukraine. If Ukraine weren't prepared to resist on its own and put up this courageous resistance, you know, the America was ready to evacuate Zelensky. So I think this is the lesson Taiwan is learning, and China is learning how united the West can be in its support of Ukraine.
1: We'll talk more about the situation in Ukraine with you in more detail a little bit later. You're listening to the BBC World Service. I'm Julian Morica with Weekend. A reminder of our main news. Russia says Ukraine launched a widespread and heavy drone attack overnight. A growing Ebola outbreak in the Democratic Republic of Congo has been declared a health emergency of international concern. And Venezuela has extradited a key ally of the former president, Nicolas Maduro, to the United States. Now, this Tuesday evening, the International Booker Prize will be awarded in London. This is for the best book to be translated into English, published in the past year. And the prize money of almost $70,000 is shared equally between the original author and the translator. Well, here on this programme for the past 3 weeks, we've been speaking to all of the nominees in the run-up to the event. And today's, it's the final one as well. Today's novel is The Nights Are Quiet in Tehran by Shida Bazia and translated by Ruth Martin, a family saga which begins in Tehran in 1979. It begins with the story of Behzad, a young communist agitator fighting in the streets against the forces of the Shah.
2: In the revolution, the crowd takes over your thinking. The crowd replaces your judgment. There was Sarab and I outside the house. I can't even remember if we'd arranged to meet. We looked like we always did. And the streets looked like they always did. But everything was overlaid with a kind of enchantment. With a song.
1: A moment from the start of The Nights Are Quiet in Tehran by Shida Bazia, translated by Ruth Martin. The actor was Tohib Jimmo. Now, the book moves on from 1979. Each chapter leaps forward 10 years, and the narrator changes as well. So you next hear from the mother, Nahid, as she adjusts to exile and life in Germany. That's in 1989. Next, you hear from the daughter, Lale, who makes a visit to Iran in 1999. And lastly, from the brother, Mo, an apolitical student in Germany doing his best to ignore Iran's Green Revolution of 2009. Exile, the legacy of the Iranian Revolution, and family are what drives the story. And Shida Bazia began her research, she told me, by simply speaking to her own parents.
3: I started the interviews because I wanted to know more about my own story. And I asked them a lot of details I needed them to write. So, for example, I wanted to get to know how they could find out who's part of the group, what were they wearing for dresses, for example. But I also wanted to find out some points of their story. For example, when did they notice they have to leave the country? My parents left in 1987. That was 8 years after the revolution, so it was kind of late. And I wanted to get to know what happened during these years and what they were frightened about and how did they actually left the country. I did not even know this. And of course, not all of this is part of the novel, but I could understand more about their feelings.
1: I mean, you anticipate my next question in a sense, because here we are seeing the story over various different periods of time, starting

0: happening in 1979 and the overthrow of the Shah through the eyes of four different characters. How much of your parents' story appears through the eyes of those four people that you've created?
1: When we are just regarding the facts, almost everything is kind of similar to my parents' story, but the characters are not my parents. So I truly wanted to avoid that people of real life recognize themselves. And it's also not very interesting to write about. So for me, it's not so interesting to write about my father or about my mother because I really love them, but they are not characters of a novel. And so Behzad and Nahid, the parents in the novel, they are made up.
0: Ruth, this is written originally in German by Shida. Obviously, you've translated it into English, but it's steeped in Iran. I wonder whether that was an extra challenge for you in producing the translation that you have.
2: Oh, I love research, so I was always going to do that. But I would say, because Shida's a German author and she's writing for a German language readership, that a lot of the things that might have seemed more, less familiar to me were already kind of explained for that Northern European audience. So I didn't have as much work to do there as I would have if it was written in Persian, for example.
0: And you're translating a book which is seen through the eyes of four different main characters. So they're different personalities, different modes of speech, different descriptions of what's around them. What does that do for the challenge that you then face in translating it?
2: That was one of the things that really drew me to this novel in the first place, is the narrative voices are so strong and so distinct. And it's really intimate narration as well. You feel, it's very easy to feel empathy with these characters because you feel like they're confiding in you. They were so different and so strong in the German that I just followed Shida's writing, really. And some of them were easier, obviously. Lale is kind of a similar age to the age that I was in the late 90s. So I kind of just channeled my teenage self with her, and the parents were maybe a bit more of a challenge. But
1: often translators find a lot of details you did not think about so much. And Ruth, of course, she also found some mistakes I made, like small parts of the story where you suddenly say something, somebody is doing something, and you're not telling the steps before it, what happened before it. And that was part of the process, and I really liked it.
0: Mm. Were you aware, Ruth, of just how curious you were being as this process went on?
2: I think translators are the closest readers of a book. This kind of always happens. Anything that will get past an editor and a copy editor, a translator will definitely pick it up.
0: I wanted to ask inevitably, Shida, here we are talking about a book which is called The Nights Are Quiet in Tehran, at a time when too often they haven't been quiet. I wonder how much that has played on your mind in recent months.
1: Yeah, actually, it's maybe the opposite. Around Tehran never used to be silent because it's a huge city and people are always outside. It's always loud. But I decided to choose this title because from the point of view of Lale, who's saying the sentence, it is quiet in the night because her family is sleeping and then they are starting to talk about rumors or things they can't talk about at daytime. But now, during the last weeks of war, the city used to be quiet, not when the bombs passed. People did not, they couldn't go to the street. They couldn't follow their daily life anymore. So maybe that was the first time Tehran, when as far as the bombs passed, Tehran was really quiet. And that was very, very hard from the outside to follow the news and to notice how much not only the city but the whole country has changed and is under oppression. So because it's not only the war itself, it's also the fact that during wartime, the Islamic Republic is continuing its own oppression more and more. People are afraid to get outside because there are checkpoints and a lot of oppression. Yes, and from the outside, you can just wait for news, you can just wait for messages, and there's not so much more you can do.
0: Ruth, a word to you about this prize and the recognition that it gives to the translator alongside the author. How important is that from your point of view?
2: Oh, it's extraordinarily important. I mean, I think translation is kind of facing a bit of an existential crisis with the rise of AI. And the kind of prominence that this prize gives to literary translators is unlike anything else, really. It's great to have ourselves kind of out there being human.
0: The last voice you heard there, a human, I promise, Ruth Martin, who's the translator. You also heard the novelist, Sheeda Bazyar. Their book, The Nights Are Quiet in Tehran, is one of six potential winners of the International Booker Prize, which is announced in London this coming Tuesday. And I should say, if you head to Weekend's webpage, you will find interviews with the people behind all six of the nominated books in a dedicated page there. Always interesting, Arisha, in those conversations to hear the relationship between the person who wrote the book and the person who translates book.
3: Yeah, it's fascinating. And I think being that medium that almost makes the story shine, it's like a wordsmith's art. And I think what was striking to me when I was listening to the interview is that how the stories need to be unearthed, and what is the memory, and how do we pass on the memory from a generation to generation? Because I also come from the region where a lot of things were unspoken, because, you know, the bloodlands, the suffering, parents didn't want to almost share it with their children. And then they seek, in one way or the other, when they grow up, they want to know where they're coming from, what has happened in the family. Mm. And you know, very often, it's often triggered by an object. I have not read the book, but I think there's something with material world that keeps on the record of the past and makes younger generation be curious.
0: Yeah, I think, I don't know, Nadine, whether you took that out of the interview as well. It did strike me, this notion that we often don't ask our parents sufficient numbers of questions about their lives and the important memories they hold.
4: No, definitely. I think one thing that really struck me now in the interview is, and more broadly, this literature around exile, which is very rich, yeah, from Iran, but also from the Arab region more globally, is that the second generation doesn't just inherit culture, but it also inherits the silences, often the unfinished struggles, the political wounds, in ways that perhaps sometimes people don't necessarily feel immediately. And I think literature is very revealing in that sense. And I think it's a very strong reminder is that exile is not just a place you go, is not something that the first generation experiences, but it's really a history that you carry and that you pass on to your family, sometimes even without realizing that you're passing it on.
0: Mm. Well, it'll be fascinating to see which book wins, because working on this programme, I have read four of the six, so I'm rather intrigued to see which one, or maybe one of the two that I haven't read, ends up winning. Anyway, news of that on Tuesday evening, UK time. The International Booker will be awarded at that point. You're with Weekend from the BBC World Service. With me throughout the programme, Nadim Houri, who's in Paris for us, and here in London with me, Arisha Lutsevich. Plenty more to come from them in the next hour. Coming up in a moment, the latest international news.

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1: Taxation, citizenship rules, education and crime. Just some of the issues facing voters in Sweden ahead of the upcoming elections this autumn. 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

0: Hello, this is ABC News with David Rollins. The man who was killed by a shark after being bitten near Rottnest Island yesterday off the coast of Perth has been identified. 38-year-old Stephen Mattaboni was spearfishing with friends at Horseshoe Reef about 1 kilometre north of Marjorie Bay when he was attacked by a 4-metre white shark before 10 o'clock in the morning. His friends retrieved him from the water and returned to Geordie Bay, where paramedics performed CPR. However, he was unable to be revived. In a statement, his wife Shireen says Stephen's loved ones are broken by his loss. She says Stephen will be remembered as a devoted father to his two young daughters, fiercely loyal and endlessly generous. Russian officials say at least three people have been killed in a Ukrainian drone attack in the Moscow region. They say 12 others were injured in the attack, mostly near the entrance to a Moscow oil refinery. Moscow's mayor says the refinery's technology was not damaged. An independent commission appointed by the World Health Organization wants climate change to be declared an international public health emergency, the highest form of health alert. More from the BBC's Danny Aberhard.
1: The Pan-European Commission's message is stark. Climate change is not a future threat to be managed. It's an immediate and growing crisis. The WHO's Europe Regional Director, Hans Kluger, calls it a health emergency, security threat and an economic time bomb, all rolled into one. Every year of delayed action compounds the costs, the panel argues. The health of current and future generations are harmed by excess heat, air pollution, floods and the spread of infectious diseases.
0: The head of one of Germany's biggest think tanks says the country's economy faces new headwinds from the conflict in the Middle East. Clemens Fuest, president to the IFO Institute for Economic Research, says Germany had been expecting renewed growth this year, driven by government spending and borrowing. He says, however, the US-Israeli war on Iran is compounding existing challenges from US tariffs, and growth will now likely be weak this year at around 0.6 of 1%. Back home in Victoria, police is making a fresh appeal for public help to find a man who shot three people and robbed an armour guard truck at Melbourne's Chadstone shopping centre more than 30 years ago. Investigators say they have recently received new intelligence about the violent armed robbery, in which two security guards received gunshot wounds to the lower leg as the weekend takings from the cinema were stolen. It happened on the morning of May the 16th, 1994. As the masked men fled, he threatened multiple shoppers and shot a 40-year-old man in the leg. Detective Inspector Adam Tilley says the level of offending was horrific and someone out there knows who's responsible.
2: Given the severity and the callous nature of this offending, we believe it to be unlikely this was either the first or the last time the offender committed an armed robbery. It is also unlikely there isn't someone out there who knows of someone who offended in this way.
0: A man has been barred from flying with Qantas after a flight attendant was reportedly bitten on a flight between Melbourne and the US. Yvette Gray has the story.
3: Qantas Flight 21 from Melbourne to Dallas was forced to divert to Tahiti on Friday due to a disruptive passenger on board. The ABC understands the passenger bit a flight attendant and fellow passengers helped to restrain him. Qantas has confirmed local authorities in Tahiti met the plane on arrival and the passenger was removed. A spokesperson says the safety of its customers and crew is their top priority and there is zero tolerance for disruptive or threatening behaviour on its flights. The plane was refuelled and continued its journey to the US, landing in Dallas yesterday morning.
0: A racing colleague has honoured a Tamworth horse trainer who died on Friday after he was struck by a racehorse. Nikita Jager reports.
4: Tamworth trainer Stephen Meyer is being remembered as a dedicated and highly regarded horseman known for his integrity, work ethic and deep lifelong love for thoroughbreds. The 71-year-old passed away on the way to hospital on Friday after he was struck by his horse at Scone's two-day race carnival. The incident occurred just before the gelding Dancer in the Dark was set to race and the horse was declared fit to run. The CEO of Tamworth Jockey Club, Jack Penfold, has paid tribute to the respected trainer in a statement saying he was a gentleman and a friend to everyone he came across and that this terrible accident has devastated the Tamworth racing community.
0: And in AFL, the Dockers have made it 9 straight victories, beating Essendon comfortably by 43 points at the MCG.

0: Time to take a look at the capital city weather now for this Sunday, the 17th of May. Brisbane, showers and 25, currently 23 degrees. That's the same high that Sydney can expect today with a possible shower along the way. Canberra, 19 with a shower or two. Melbourne, rain and 17, currently just 16 degrees. Hobart will rise to 17 eventually, with showers increasing. 21 and partly cloudy for Adelaide, now just a tick under 20. In Perth, we have hit our forecast max of 21, with mostly blue skies above. 33 for Darwin, and clear blue skies.
1: Six minutes past six GMT. Welcome to Weekend from the BBC World Service with me, Julia Morica. With me throughout the programme, Nadeem Houri, the Executive Director of the Arab Reform Initiative. Nadeem is in Paris, and here in London, Orishia Lutsevich is Deputy Director of the Russia and Eurasia programme and head of the Ukraine Forum at Chatham House. And we're going to talk for a few moments, Orishia, to you about where we stand in Ukraine, because obviously the headlines overnight are referring to what's happened in Russia, the Russians saying that Ukraine has launched heavy drone attacks targeting more than a dozen regions overnight. The Defence Ministry saying that Russia shot down more than 500 drones. Officials talk of three people being killed, 17 injured. And drones are reported to have hit several buildings, including near to a city oil refinery. Those attacks come 4 days after Russia launched a slew of drone attacks across Ukraine. And in those attacks, at least 24 people were killed. You've been on this programme a number of times, Orishia, and each time I always ask you at some point during the programme for your assessment as to where things stand. And here we are more than 4 years on, and I have to ask you again. Where do you think we stand?
2: Yes, it's a pity we still have to discuss this horrendous war where so many people on both sides have died. It's probably around millions of dead and wounded, more than a million when you think about it. I think Putin is paranoidly obsessed with conquering Ukraine, and he's not changing his political objectives of the war, despite the fact that the current approach is not working for Russia. It has actually, for the first time this year since the large liberation of Ukrainian territories in 2022, that Russia had a net loss of territory, mainly in the southeast of Ukraine. And Ukraine is inflicting very, very high level of damages to Russia, deploying a lot of unmanned systems, drones, electronic warfare, where basically 20% of Ukrainian armed forces are causing 80% of damages on the battlefield, using that advantage of technology, compensating the smaller manpower compared to Russia, and being more innovative. In a way, this allows Ukraine to turn the tide in its favor, especially we are talking about the possibility of getting that strategic initiative back on the battlefield. But as I said, Putin is not giving up. He's designing a new strategy. We notice some activity in Belarus where there's a possible threat of attack again on Kyiv, and it's a threat of attack that requires Ukraine to man the border, to deploy resources to protect the capital. And more recently, we are seeing a bill passed in Russian Duma that allows even easier use of Russian army anywhere in the world where Putin believes the interests of Russian citizens are at threat. And what he does, he simplifies the procedure to get Russian passports in Transnistria. Now, teenagers could get
1: part of Moldova.
2: And he can use, again, this as a pretext to say, I need to protect interests of those citizens and use Transnistria, which, if you look at the map, it's very close to Odessa, very close to the shore of Black Sea, to keep this idea of cutting off Ukraine from the Black Sea. So we are in a very ferocious fight right now.
1: Nadeem, I'm keen to bring you in as you listen to Orishia's assessment, maybe with a reflection of your own or a question to her.
3: Yeah, I'm really struck by two things, to be honest. One is such a high-cost war, and this obviously echoes what's happening in the Middle East, and yet there doesn't seem to be any international mechanism to even sort of try to control it or reduce the violence. And the other theme that really resonated is we're seeing battlefields become technological testing grounds. And that's clear in Ukraine, but it's actually also very clear in southern Lebanon. And we're seeing almost an acceleration of history with these new technologies, new forms of drones, new forms of automation, use of AI. And to be honest, it's really terrifying. And because it seems that there's no control. I'm really curious to see if, you know, there's where does she see the curve going in Ukraine with this? Because Ukraine is innovating. And what we saw is also Russia has shown an ability to adapt. So it's just sort of tit for tat. And yet on the ground, we're not seeing any reduction of casualties. Quite the contrary, more and more costs.
2: Yes, I think, Nadim, it's a very good question. What we are seeing now, and, you know, I'm not a hardcore military expert myself, but if you listen to, for example, General Zaluzhny, who is now an ambassador in London, he spoke at Chatham House, and former defense minister Andriy Zagorodnyuk, who wrote a great piece talking about the revolution in military affairs. It's a term that basically says everything will change in all domains, from space to air, to land, to sea, how we

0: battles on sea. And we're in a transition phase. That's why we have wars. We still don't know which system and which side will prevail. To be honest, the fear is that these kind of wars will proliferate to the large state, interstate conflicts, because partially because of this technological race that is unfinished. And once it's still going on, it's very difficult to regulate it. I mean, we see, for example, Palantir arriving to Ukraine and having a big contract with Ukraine, how to integrate and use large data that Ukraine gets, the battlefield data, into AI for armed forces. So, and I do not believe that until this is one way, one side or the other wins, will be able to regulate this technology, which is very scary.
1: Mm.
2: I can just maybe add one point.
3: Yeah, come back, Nadim.
2: We saw Zelensky visit the Gulf countries in the middle of the war between, you know, to kind of sell Ukrainian technology, particularly dealing with the Iranian-made drones that Russia is using, selling it back to Gulf countries. So we're really seeing sort of these innovation spreading very, very quickly. And Ukraine now using its new sort of war economy as sort of an export product. So things are really accelerating, and we see conflicts connecting faster than we thought would be possible. Mm.
0: Just maybe for listener to explain what Ukraine can export, and these are the interceptors of drones, because what America was using before in other countries, very expensive systems, missile interceptors and fighter jets to take down drones, which cost several thousand versus tools that are causing millions. So just to give you a number, Ukraine in the last few months used about 40 million of produced drones to cause 4 billion damages to Russia. So you could see the asymmetry in that. So you're right. I mean, I think there's a new type of defensive weapons that also emerge out of Ukraine.
3: Just one more that I wanted to throw into the mix, and a sort of a brief observation about President Zelensky's position now, because not so long ago, there was quite a lot of political pressure on him. There were some quite high-profile exits from those around him, and he looked a little bit vulnerable. Does he look more settled again now, in your view?
0: Well, I think the internal vulnerability continues in a way of high-profile corruption scandal that now involves his former chief of staff, who was actually taken into custody last week because of his suspicion of involvement in high corruption. But I think there's unity remains around Zelensky's vision that Ukraine should not concede territory to Russia, should not retreat from its legal territory in exchange for any ceasefire or peace deal. And that holds the country together. That vision for resisting and unity to defeat Russian troops on its legitimate international recognized territory.
3: 15 minutes past the hour. We're going to go to Africa now, Southern Africa. Ebola, no stranger in the Democratic Republic of Congo, sadly, which has seen more than a dozen outbreaks since the virus was first identified there 50 years ago. But medical experts in the country are concerned about the latest outbreak of the disease, which is spread through direct contact with bodily fluids. The DRC Health Minister, Samuel Roger Kamba, has warned it's a strain with a very high death rate, but sought to reassure the public.
4: We've had confirmation that this is Ebola. The strain is already known. It notably struck in Uganda and also here back in 2012. There are no vaccines or specific treatment. But this is not our first time dealing with the epidemic. This is our 17th Ebola outbreak. We know how to keep it under control. The challenge is to stop people thinking of it as a mysterious illness and ensure they seek proper health care.
3: There have, though, been 80 deaths already. So why such a high rate? Jason Kindrachuk is a virologist at the University of Manitoba in Canada, and he's worked on the virus in the DRC.
5: I think the real kind of, you know, thing to think about with this is that the rate of, you know, the overall case fatality rate for this, not as high as what we've seen with other Ebola virus outbreaks, with other Ebola virus species, but it's the extraordinary number of cases that we've seen in such a short period of time. So there's a real need right now to figure out how many people have been, not diagnosed yet, how far the virus has reached, and how quickly this can get contained.
3: Is it known how it's spread at this stage?

0: you know, the issue for us, we can reflect back with the West African Ebola epidemic and obviously many, many different outbreaks in DRC. It's that close proximity to people that are sick, right? Traditional burials certainly can exacerbate the amount of transmission we see in communities, but also the provision of healthcare to patients that are sick if they don't have the proper PPE for healthcare workers. So for us right now, it's trying to identify those patients that are sick, making sure that they're isolated and making sure that healthcare workers are safe.
1: I refer to what the health minister in DRC has said, that there is no vaccine and no treatment available for this particular strain of the virus. Is he right about that?

0: are not currently licensed for this particular species or strain of Ebola, that makes it much more difficult because now we don't have that ability to deploy vaccine immediately out to areas where we've seen transmission. So a lot of it is now trying to do that contact tracing, find those patients, most people that have not been documented to be infected yet, and to try and make sure that they're isolated so they don't continue to spread the virus.
1: What should people know at this stage about symptoms, particularly people who think they might be at risk here?
0: You know, this is the difficult part for Ebola is that those early symptoms are very nondescript, right? It's, you know, many cases they're described as influenza-like illness, general malaise, fever. For us, the good thing so far is that transmission does not occur prior to symptom onset from what we've seen in past outbreaks. But as soon as people are symptomatic, that means that those biological fluids can have virus. So, you know, people that are feeling generally unwell, which again, in an area like DRC, where there's a lot of other diseases, we need to get those people to healthcare access and facilities as quickly as possible.
1: And are particular demographic groups more vulnerable to this?
0: You know, it's been a mix, right? It depends on the outbreak and it depends on the particular geographical context. So, you know, the healthcare workers obviously are at high risk because they're going to be providing care for patients and those that have a lot of virus when they're sick. Certainly those that are, you know, practicing traditional burials and those that are providing healthcare or care for people within homes. So those are, you know, again, the demographics for us, it's a pretty wide swath. And then the unfortunate piece is that depending on the community, it can have different effects. So we really need to be vigilant about getting everybody identified.
1: You mentioned what happened in West Africa a few years ago. People will remember that and the scale of it. Yeah. Are we looking at something similar here, potentially?
0: Well, you know, in talking to colleagues today in Kinshasa and other regions, I think we're all reflecting on that with a sense of nervousness, right? The fact that we're looking at this right now and saying we need to backtrack to figure out how many cases have been undocumented as well, how broadly this has already spread between regions. We've seen cases now in a couple in Kampala and a case in Kinshasa now. You know, it brings back a lot of those memories. I think we've learned a lot in terms of containment. Certainly the DRC, those frontline folks and healthcare workers there, they're the best in the world at being able to deal with Ebola virus disease.

in Canada who has worked on Ebola in the DRC in the past. You're with Weekend from the BBC World Service. The main headlines: Russia says Ukraine launched a widespread and heavy drone attack overnight, and Venezuela has extradited a key ally of the former President Nicolas Maduro to the United States. Now, a change of tone for the next few moments. If sequins, catchy tunes and quirky routines are your thing, then the Eurovision Song Contest is always one of the highlights of the year. And the event, watched by thousands of people in Vienna and by millions on television, was no exception. And there was a surprise winner.

0: Bangaranga, the anthem that secured victory for Bulgaria at Eurovision for the first time in the country's history. The singer Dara told the BBC that Bangaranga means an inner feeling that everything will be all right and anything is possible. Well, that energy may have helped her clinch the trophy, as she initially wasn't considered to be one of the main likely winners. My colleague Alex Ritson spoke to our correspondent at the venue in Vienna, Nomia Iqbal, who told us it was a surprise win.
1: It really was a nail-biter. It was, in the end, between Bulgaria and Israel. And I have to say, Bulgaria was a big surprise. I've been here all week, and we've been talking about favourites, bookmakers' favourites, and Bulgaria was never in the top five. I mean, there's lots of people that really love that song, including members of our team, and when we were out and about, people were saying that they loved that song. But it wasn't seen as an actual favourite, although it did shoot up the betting odds after the singer performed earlier this evening. And so, yeah, they ran away with it, beating Israel, coming out number one.
2: It looked like an amazing party, frankly. Has Eurovision, for its 70th birthday, cemented its place at the heart of the music industry?
1: Very, very good question, and I'm not entirely sure. Look, Eurovision will always have some sort of place. It's the world's biggest live music event. The weather's not been great, so you've not seen people out and about as much, but you know, you still get the costumes, the glitter, the flags, all that kind of thing. People really, really love Eurovision. I've spoken to people who tell me that this is their 20th year of coming to Eurovision. I mean, there's always some sort of politics with Eurovision, no matter how much Eurovision bosses like to say there aren't any politics. I think that has, in some ways, dented the fun around Eurovision. And just to remind, the controversy is, of course, that the fact that five countries aren't here, including Spain, one of the big four, one of the big financial backers of Eurovision, and that is because of the participation of Israel. They don't believe Israel should have been allowed into the competition due to the war in Gaza. And also, they have expressed concerns about the Israeli government trying to influence the voting. Now, the rules were changed, and so basically, juries were introduced for semi-finals. Instead of people getting 20 votes, they got 10 votes. And also, your voting was pinned to your credit card, where your credit card is from. So basically, you cannot vote from the country that you're in. So they've introduced various mechanisms to try and make the voting all fair and above board. But it wasn't enough for a lot of those countries, and they believe that Israel should have been kicked out. So, you know, that led to the political controversy. But I have to say, when it came down to it today, the final, for a lot of the fans here and certainly the artists, they were very much trying to focus on the music.
0: Nomia Iqbal, who was there at Eurovision, she was speaking to my colleague Alex Ritson about everything going on in Vienna, whether it was the politics or the singing, and that victory for Bulgaria, their first ever. Nadim, are you a follower of this? Does Bangaranga do it for you, or was the politics more in your mind, I wonder?
3: More of the politics. But I have to say, as your colleague was just saying, Eurovision has always been political, right? I mean, it's always been about the flags, the public votes, the soft power. Obviously, you had that glitter, but it was always political. But I think really this year, and the particular controversy about Israel's participation, it wasn't just about Israel. It was really about, I think, Europe.

0: confronting its double standards, because Russia was excluded because Europe as a community decided that war and the violations that Russia was committing made participation unacceptable. So I think this debate about if that's the rule, and I believe it should be, because all culture is political at some level, why doesn't that same logic apply when the victims are Palestinian? So I think this is a sort of a change in the way politics in Europe are evolving, and in the form of paralysis at the same state level, we're seeing really boycott emerge as a key push for sort of forms of accountability, cultural accountability, but perhaps as well political accountability on some level.
1: A push, maybe, but some would say it's just a gesture and it doesn't change very much.
0: Well, it does, but just the timeline is longer, right? Think about the apartheid South Africa and how the boycott really shifted the narrative, but it took 2 decades to shift the narrative about what is normal, what is universal, and what we as a community accept or don't accept. So it's clearly not enough, but I think, and yes, it is a reflection of the failure of institutional politics, the failure of the UN, failure of mediation. It has become more of a contested space, but I actually think it's also very, very important because we know that narrative often precedes action. And we're seeing how the shift in narrative, for instance, is changing the way a number of European countries, but also the younger generation in the US, perceive their country's politics vis-a-vis Israel. So can this change the way Israel is supported by the West in 5-10 years? I would like to think yes.
1: Orisha, a thought on that, or take the conversation where you wish?
2: Well, I think Eurovision. The fact that the song contest has the word Euro in it should encourage us to be that normative and also soft power we want to be as a continent. And I agree with Nadim, if there are countries whose leaders are there are arrest warrants by ICC for International Criminal Court for committing war crimes like Russia or like Israel, they should be excluded from Eurovision, from Venice Biennale, from all the other cultural things, because fundamentally this is a statement by the community that this is unacceptable. And we as communities in all kinds of continents and sectors are fine to set up these rules. And I think that would actually make a world a better place if we stick to them and we do not proliferate these double standards Nadim was talking about.
1: We've done the politics. You quite liked Bangaranga.
2: I'm adding it to my playlist on Spotify for sure. I hope it's there. I'm not sure if it's on Spotify yet, but it's kind of infectious. It's infectious joy.
1: Had you heard it before you walked into the studio? The first time you heard it, you immediately came to life.
2: I started smiling.
1: There we are. Well, I don't know what the reaction has been in Bulgaria, but maybe we'll find out in a few hours' time here on the BBC World Service. My guests throughout the programme, Nadim Hoori and Orisha Lutsevich. Plenty more to come from them. The news headlines in a moment.

0: This is the BBC World Service, where Stephen Coates is following the move of 28 million museum specimens to a new home.
1: In the hidden store of London's Natural History Museum, there's a 10-metre anaconda. And soon, it has to get out. Away from the famous public galleries, the hidden store is home to tens of millions of animals, plants and fossils. Some microscopic, some bigger than buses.
2: The collections behind the scenes, in inverted commas, are here for research.
3: This tortoise could have been born in the early 1700s. That depth of time, there's a heaviness to it.
1: I'll be revealing what it takes to plan such an epic undertaking, including why and how you freeze a zebra.
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4: GMT. This is Weekend from the BBC World Service. Still to come, telling the story of Lebanon's recent history via archive film footage. We speak to the woman behind the project.

0: national concern. Nearly 90 deaths have been reported so far. Venezuela has extradited a key ally of the former president, Nicolas Maduro, to the United States. It's not clear what charges Alex Saab is facing. The Colombian-born businessman is a former industry minister. South Korea's prime minister has warned that a planned strike at Samsung Electronics on Thursday could cause economic losses beyond imagination. Kim Min-suk urged the company and union members to reach a compromise on pay. Bulgaria has won this year's Eurovision Song Contest. Dara finished top of the leaderboard with her song, Bangaranga. Several countries boycotted the event in protest against the inclusion of Israel, who came second. An advisory panel convened by the World Health Organization is calling for immediate action to tackle climate change. The Pan-European Commission wants the WHO to declare a health emergency. A senator who'd attracted the anger of President Trump has lost the chance to stand again as a Republican when his term expires later this year. Bill Cassidy came third in the Louisiana state primary. He was one of the few Republicans to vote in favor of impeaching Mr. Trump over the attack on the Capitol in 2021. A women's football team have become the first North Korean athletes to travel into South Korea for 8 years. Naegohyang FC were welcomed by crowds at the airport. They're due to play in the Asian Champions League semi-final on Wednesday. They're also the first ever North Korean women's footballers to enter the South. BBC News.
1: You're listening to the BBC World Service. I'm Julian Warica with Weekend. With me throughout the programme, Nadeem Houri, the Executive Director of the Arab Reform Initiative, who's in Paris. And here in London, Orisha Lutsevich, who's Deputy Director of the Russia and Eurasia Programme and Head of the Ukraine Forum at Chatham House. We're going to concentrate on Lebanon for the next few moments of the programme. Lebanon and Israel have agreed to extend their ceasefire for another 45 days, but on the ground, the fighting continues. According to the Lebanese Health Ministry, at least six people were killed on Saturday in an Israeli airstrike in southern Lebanon. The conflict, you'll remember, began in March after the US and Israel launched a joint attack against Iran. Hezbollah then fired rockets into Israel from Lebanon, and Israel responded with a ground invasion of the south of the country. A word, Nadeem, to you on this in terms of your assessment of it, having spoken to Arisha about her assessment of Ukraine-Russia earlier on. Does this ceasefire mean anything in your mind?
2: It means a little, but doesn't mean everything. So, as you mentioned, the ceasefire has been extended. The violence has not stopped. But perhaps the best way to think of it is these 45 days are like a diplomatic holding pattern. They give time to the main protagonist, Israel, the Lebanese government, but also the U.S., to try to carve out some sort of way forward. Right now, what's been agreed is that there will be two tracks moving forward. There's going to be a military security talk track, which would resume starting May 29th, and there'll be political talks that will start probably in early June, June 2nd or 3rd. The problem is, what Lebanon wants is really a enforceable ceasefire, because as you mentioned, Israel never stopped. And there's a previous experience of Lebanon with the Israeli ceasefire, the one that was signed in 2024, where Israel also never respected it. So, you know, Lebanon wants an enforceable ceasefire, an Israeli withdrawal from its occupied areas in the south. And Israel today occupies about 6% of Lebanon, and it's actually keeps increasing and is demolishing, using, you know, detonating entire villages in the 6% it controls. And there are obviously some prisoners. While Israel's focus is really on Hezbollah's disarmament and security guarantees. So can they, you know, can this sort of two-track process, military, security, political, move forward? There are a lot of unknowns, particularly because this will also depend on another protagonist that's not in this room, and that's the Iran, and particularly about what happens between Iran-US negotiations in Islamabad.
1: Yes, as you hinted, it is complicated. I mean, just on respecting the ceasefire, clearly the Israelis would say, well, Hezbollah don't respect it either.
2: That's true. You know, both Israel and Hezbollah are not respecting it right now. You know, and I'm not known to be a defender of Hezbollah, no, but if you look at the experience of the war, really, Israel particularly since October 7th.

0: has been acting in the neighborhood as if no international law applies to it. It violates it regularly. It says there's a ceasefire, but then it makes a huge exception. It continues literally, you know, they cannot even argue. You know, how can you destroy an entire village, take the time to install, you know, TNT and then say, oh, this was an urgent military matter? It simply isn't. This is sort of a new Israeli military doctrine of permanent displacement, which we saw in Gaza. Now they're applying it to Lebanon. They've applied it also shortly in Syria. So yes, Hezbollah is reacting. And really, this is why the Lebanese government wants to say, they're not saying you stop the ceasefire, but and the idea is everyone should really respect the ceasefire and give a chance because to the Lebanese state to really disarm Hezbollah and to be the sole guarantor. But the only way to do that is Israel, frankly, with U.S. pressure on Israel, needs to give time and space to allow the Lebanese state to affirm sovereignty and control over its borders. But it cannot do it with Israel constantly attacking, because that gives an argument to Hezbollah to say, well, if the Lebanese army will not resist, then we will resist. And we're seeing some of those technological innovations we talked about. So in the last few weeks, we've seen Hezbollah now use these sort of low-cost drones using fiber optic guided drones to really hit on Israeli troops that are actually on Lebanese territory. So okay. There's a real risk of history repeating itself.
1: Okay, I want to bring another voice in on the discussion, and I hinted at this a moment ago, because the Lebanese filmmaker Lana Daher's latest work is going to be our focus for the next few moments. It's called Do You Love Me? It's a journey through Lebanon's audiovisual memory composed entirely of archival footage. It's been described as a love letter to Beirut, spanning 70 years of film, television, home videos and photography, exploring the Lebanese collective psyche marked by joy and intimacy, destruction and loss. It's through the eyes of citizens, filmmakers and artists, the film reconstructing a fragmented history in a country without a national archive, celebrating creative expression as both resistance, renewal and a means to preserve memory.
2: So we're me. انتي ليش انتي حلوه

0: Well, the film has been showing in different cities over the past few months. It was in New York. It's been in London at various film festivals in this month of May. And Lana Daher is on the line from Paris. Lana, welcome. Good morning.
1: Good morning.
0: It's a fascinating project on any number of levels, not least the level of research and where you looked for the material that you've included in this film. Describe that process for us.
1: Julian, I also wanted to add that the film's actually currently showing in London.
0: Indeed,
1: at
0: yes.
1: the Ciné Lumière at the Institut Français. And so back to the research process of this film was extremely difficult because on one end, we don't have a unified history book. We don't have a national archive. On another end as well, I started working on this film in 2018 and very complicated situation in Lebanon since then. And I actually live in Beirut. I'm currently in Paris for the French release of the film, but I live in Beirut. And so we had in 2019, one of the worst economic crises in the world, 2020, the port explosion, and it goes on and on. And so I started researching it was almost like an archaeologist, searching for fossils of some kind. I went to private institutions, public institutions, abandoned archives. Eventually, most of the material that I decided to use, half of it was independent Lebanese cinema from the 50s until today, documentary and fiction films. And I also resourced those from, the directors or producers individually. And so it was a very, very long, slow research to really find the kind of archives that I wanted to use in the film.
0: And what's been the reaction among people in Beirut who've been able to see it?
1: Well, the reaction's been incredible. I mean, I decided to show it...

0: We had a premiere planned in April in Beirut, and then the last war officially started. Because as Nadeem was saying earlier, to me, it feels like it never ended since 2024. And then we still decided to show the film at Metropolis Cinema in Beirut. It's the first time that the cinema releases a film during a war. It's been showing daily since then, three times a day now for the last few weeks. And it's been a very, very powerful, very moving experience. At the beginning, you know, we thought that maybe only 5 or 10 or 12 people would show up. And eventually 300 people showed up, and we had to open both theaters. A lot of people couldn't find tickets, which is why we ended up having a release. The Israeli drone, which is flying very low over Beirut all day, every day, became part of the sound design of the film. We could actually hear it, like, through the theater in the cinema. And it's just been a very moving experience. A lot of different generations experiencing the film very differently. It's been cathartic for some, very healing. For others, it's been extremely difficult, but they still sense the importance of remembering.
1: I wanted to bring Arisha in with a thought, actually, because a film telling the story of a city when it's in the situation that Beirut is in, there's clearly a parallel with Kyiv and other Ukrainian cities as well.
2: Yes, and I think it's being an eyewitness to what is happening, recording these, documenting adaptation, survival, courage. Because, you know, I mean, all of these are tragedies. They are tragedies of personal stories, but there's some kind of paradise born in hell almost, because people show their best side of humanity as well by helping each other, by rushing in. There's a story of a young man who was trying to save a woman under the rubble just last week when there was this horrible bombing of a residential building. So, I mean, I think it's amazing what Lana is doing and has done to connect the thread. This is where, you know, these projects are like the book we talked about in Iran before. They are finding the missing thread and giving people sense. And at war, this sense is so important.
1: Nadeem, a brief word, if you would, because time is a little tight. But have you had the chance to see this?
3: Yes, I've been lucky because it's been now showing in Paris. So and it touched me a lot, and I've been able to talk about it with friends and family. And I really, really liked it. Thank you, Lana. And I think, for me, what also really touched me and the way Lana captures her history and her film is not linear. And that's really how, frankly, most of us have been experiencing Lebanon. This sort of constant interruptions of war, migration, destruction, return, and we go again and so forth. And this non-linearity, which can be a bit disconcerting at times, has been, for me, so Lebanese and has really described, you know, I was born in the Civil War in 77. It's really, frankly, described my life, my parents' life. And to see that on screen really helps, has some form of catharsis, but also pushes us, frankly, for the harder questions, because it's not prescriptive, right? We don't know where we go from here. There's a sense of grief. There's a real sense as well that comes out of the film of this very typical Lebanese love of life. But so, yeah, I mean, I think really, thank you, Lana. Really, really enjoyed it.
1: Well, listen, Nadeem, thank you for your remarks. Lana, thank you for prompting such plaudits in the studio, and congratulations on the film, which has clearly made a huge impression already and will continue to do so as it travels further afield. Lana Daher. We're going to turn to an inspiring story now. It concerns William Kamkwamba, born and raised in Malawi, who was forced to drop out of school due to the famine in his country at the time, but this did not stop him from learning. He taught himself how to make a windmill from scrap metal and other material, and it generated enough electricity and water for his home and for the rest of his village. Now, it's a story that has since gained worldwide recognition. His memoir has become a New York Times bestseller. Netflix made a film about his life. Theatre productions were made. And now a musical is being performed in London's West End at the Soho Place Theatre. Well, here's William telling me his story.

0: At that time, in 2001 growing season, we experienced some drought. A lot of people, their crops didn't do well. In Malawi, almost 99% of the population in the Lulo areas are farmers, depending on growing their own food. Even my family was also badly affected by the situation. At that time, I was supposed to start high school, but because of the situation, my parents couldn't afford to send me to school. I was forced to drop out of school. I started thinking, what can I do in order for me to continue with my studies? I decided to go to the library to read books. I found a book which had the pictures of the windmill on the cover. And I said, if I can build this windmill to pump water, I can start irrigation, growing crops 2 to 3 times a year. That would be the solution to the problem that we are facing.
1: So you built it to help the family home?
0: Yes.
1: Out of what? What materials did you use?
0: So the book didn't say what type of materials you need to use. I ended up going to the junkyard, picking up pieces of metal that I could find, putting them together to build this windmill.
1: What did people in the village think at the time? Did they think you were onto something, or did they think this is not going to work?
0: They didn't believe me at the beginning because they have never seen a windmill before. And we don't even have the name for windmill in my language. So people were like, what on earth is he doing? Collecting junk, putting it together, saying that he is going to build something that we have never seen. There must be something wrong with him. Maybe he's going crazy.
1: But it did work. And how much difference did it make in your family home for power and for water?
0: It had a great impact in my family once the windmill worked because we were using the power for the lighting, for listening to like radio, and later on when he started like pumping water for vegetable garden that we were eating, some of it we were like selling at the market.
1: It's now become a worldwide story. You've been interviewed at a TED talk. Your story is now part of this new musical in London. Could you ever have imagined that that was going to happen when you were a 13-year-old?
0: No. At that time, when I was building the windmill, I was just thinking that it's going to solve the problem that we are facing at that time. But I didn't imagine that the work I was doing, it would take me further.
1: What did you think of the musical when you first saw it?
0: I was amazed. To me, watching it, I have this mixed feelings. It's because I'm reliving the past. Some of that past that was very exciting, some of that was very difficult. But I'm happy with the work that the actors and the writers and the producers have done. It was work.
1: Inventor William Kamkwamba, a musical about his life journey, playing in London's West End now. Now, the leading Israeli historian, Omer Bartov, has a new book out about his country. It's called Israel, What Went Wrong? The premise is this. In the early years of statehood, he writes, Israel was seen in the West as an icon of liberal, progressive and egalitarian society. But as he then suggests, Professor Bartov believes much has gone seriously wrong since. Israel does not have a formal single document written constitution, despite the 1948 Declaration of Independence promising one by the 1st of October that year. Now, he regards this as a significant omission and told me that had it happened, Israel might have taken a different path.
2: So, you know, United Nations on the 29th of November 1947 proposed a partition of Palestine into two states, a Jewish state and an Arab state. The Palestinian population at the time and the Arab states rejected that partition resolution because

0: was unfair because only a third of the population was Jewish, two-thirds were Palestinian, but the Jews were given slightly over half of the territory. But Israel, as it proclaimed itself on the 14th of May, 1948, just as the British were leaving that midnight, promised to promulgate a constitution by October of 1948, which would reflect the principles that were provided in its proclamation. That is, that it would be a state that would provide equal rights to all its citizens. And that constitution, which should have also provided the borders of that state, was never actually endorsed by Israel. And so it became a country that has never quite said what its borders are, and they've shifted over time, as you know. And it's become a state that never really provided itself a legal framework for how it would treat its citizens. And that became, over time, a major issue, especially after 1967, since that point, Israel is a country, in fact, from the river to the sea, in which there are equal numbers of Jews and Palestinians, but only the Jews have full rights.
1: Just going back to that point about the Constitution, if that had been written down along the lines that you've just outlined, what difference do you say could that have led to?
0: Look, I mean, we know that countries may have constitutions and then renege on them or drop them or change them. So obviously we don't know exactly what would have happened.
1: No, I mean, just to sort of jump in on that, I mean, I read a critique that said constitutions don't magically prevent authoritarianism.
0: They don't. They don't necessarily, but we know from countries that have constitutions, such as the United States, it's a country that has had and does have many problems, but it does fall back on the constitution to provide some sort of legal framework as to what it is and how it treats its own citizens. And in the case of Israel, that might have made a difference on the main issue of the state of Israel from its very birth, and that is the relationship between Jews in Israel and Palestinians. And the main two issues that existed then were, first, that those Palestinians who remained in the state of Israel were promised equal rights as citizens, and immediately thereafter were subjected to 20 years of military rule, during which time most of their lands were confiscated from them. A constitution might have made that much more difficult, having provided equal rights to the two populations. And the second issue would have been that possibly those 750,000 Palestinians who were expelled from Israel in 1948, a constitution might have made it difficult to entirely ignore that issue. That is, could have provided some framework for a process of restitution, a process of at least partial return, all of which was being debated at the time and eventually rejected by the state. And the Supreme Court of Israel, which has over time actually sanctioned both the expropriation of Arab lands and after 67, increasingly Jewish settlement in the occupied territories, might have been subjected to a constitution that would have made it much more difficult. So we don't know exactly what would have happened, but it might have made the kind of transformation of Zionism that I describe in the book from an ideology of liberation and emancipation for Jews into what has become now an ideology of militarism, of expansionism, of ethnic cleansing, and since October 2023, justifying genocide, would have made that much more difficult.
1: I wanted to bring it forward to the present day, because clearly the question you pose in the title of the book is what went wrong. How much does the Hamas attack of October 2023 contribute to what you say has gone wrong in Israel? I mean, but what about the actual mindset of the country, the way the country is run since that moment?
0: It has. Look, I mean, the Hamas attack, first of all, was a war crime and a crime against humanity, and about 800 mostly Jewish Israeli citizens were murdered. But it also put on steroids a kind of process that had already been happening. The general trend of the current government in particular to try and keep the occupied territory, but try to remove the Palestinians from it. So until October 7th, the Netanyahu government and many of his previous governments

0: believed in managing the occupation. That is, that you could enclose the Palestinians in Gaza behind the multi-billion dollar fence and they would just stay there. That whole concept collapsed. And the question was, on October 7th, and the question was, what now? And the decision by Israeli policymakers at that point was, if we cannot manage the occupation, we have to remove the Palestinians from Gaza. Now, that failed. The plan was ethnic cleansing of Gaza. But the Palestinians, unlike in 1948, had no place to go to. The borders were closed.
1: That's where the Israelis, of course, would say this was self-defense. This was an act of extraordinary mass violence, and they had the right to defend themselves when that happened.
0: Correct. A state has the right to defend itself. It does not have the right to ethnically cleanse or destroy a population. These are two different things. Mm. What Israel declared was that its goal was to destroy Hamas and release the hostages. What it actually practiced was an attempted ethnic cleansing of the entire population, which failed and transformed itself into a genocidal operation.
1: As you know, my job requires me to point out that the Israeli government would firmly deny a great deal of what you have just said, and I just want to put that out there because clearly that's my job to an extent to do that. I wanted to come back finally, if I may, to where you think this argument goes from here. If Israel has gone as wrong as you say it has, what could start to put it right?
0: Yeah, look, I mean, this is the main question. I think that by now, first of all, Zionism as a state ideology, having become an ideology that justifies racism, in fact, Jewish supremacy, mass violence and genocide, would have to be discarded, would have to be put on the garbage heap of history. And Israel has to reinvent itself as a state of all its citizens and as a state that respects international law. Now, can it do it from within? No, I think that Israel is on the way to becoming an authoritarian, violent state that is already in the process of also becoming a pariah state. That's not good for Israel. It's not good for Israel's citizens. The dynamic, I think, does not exist in the state itself. There are elements there. There are people who are very brave who are trying to oppose that, but they're a very small minority.
1: But how much of that is a reaction to the fact that they know still on its borders are countries or individuals or organizations who say they shouldn't be on the map at all?
0: You know, I mean, this is part of what Israel has claimed. We know that for the last 20 years, most Sunni Arab countries actually want to have peace with Israel. Saudi Arabia spoke about that 20 years ago. Israel has peace with Jordan. It has peace with Egypt. Saudi Arabia and the Gulf states would like to normalize relations with Israel. The one thing that stands between that and an actual agreement is that Israel refuses to settle the issue of Palestinians. It wants the land. It does not want the people. If it were willing to face the fact that there are 7 million Jews and 7 million Palestinians living there, they have to find a way to share the space rather than trying to be rid of each other, then there could actually be a normalization of Israeli life and politics in the region itself.
1: The Israeli historian Omer Bartov, his book is Israel, What Went Wrong. You're listening to Weekend from the BBC World Service. Nadim Houri and Orisha Lutsevich with me throughout. The news coming up in a moment.

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1: Climate change is affecting sea levels, but some coastlines are feeling it far more than others. How can that be? Crowd Science travels to the Philippines to find the answer.
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0: Hello, this is ABC News with David Rowlands. The Prime Minister says young people can still use tools like negative gearing to build a property portfolio by investing in new homes rather than existing ones. Last week's federal budget limited negative gearing, where some rental houses, or some rental losses rather, are offset through tax to new properties only, while grandfathering existing arrangements. The government argues the changes will improve housing affordability for first home buyers, but have faced questions about the impact on young people who might want to invest in property in the future. Anthony Albanese says future investors can purchase new homes, which will also help improve housing supply.
1: The difference is that not only will they be building an asset and wealth for themselves, they'll be building an asset and wealth for the nation at the same time, boosting supply. Now that is a change. That is a common sense change.
0: Queensland's opposition leader has described Labor's projected victory in the Stafford by-election as encouraging. Labor's candidate, former State Assistant Secretary Luke Richman, is on track to defeat the LNP's Fiona Hammond in the North Brisbane electorate. However, there's been a 4% swing against the ALP in a seat it's won 9 out of 10 times since 2001. Stephen Miles says it's still a strong outcome.
2: We have seen a splintering of the vote amongst other left-of-centre parties. But what matters here is the end result. And the end result is that Luke Richmond is the new member for Stafford.
0: The president of Australia's peak body representing underwater sports says there's been an increase in shark sightings at competitions across Western Australia's southwest coastline. Yesterday, a 38-year-old man who has been identified as Stephen Mattaboni was killed by a shark while spearfishing with friends off the west coast of Rottnest Island, around 20 kilometres from Perth. Australian Underwater Federation's Graeme Henderson says he thinks the increased interactions could be influenced by global warming.
3: They're coming in a lot closer, and we think it's due to feeding patterns and global warming that are bringing them in closer to shore. And it seems to be Western Australia's copping an unfair share of that.
0: A cold case of a violent armed robbery at a Melbourne shopping centre 30 years ago has been reopened after police received new intelligence. Kira Proust has more on this story.
4: Police are making a fresh appeal for public help to find a man who shot three people and robbed an Army Guard truck at Chadstone Shopping Centre in Melbourne Southeast in May 1994. Two security officers were collecting weekend takings from the centre's cinema when a masked man allegedly shot at them and made off with the cash. Carl, one of the guard's sons, says his family just wants justice.
5: Dad passed away without seeing justice done. But it's not too late for my mum. It's not too late for the other family members.
4: Investigators are liaising with Interstate Police as they search for the offender.
0: Proposals have been drafted for New South Wales property owners to fund an emergency services levy depending on their land value. The New South Wales government says it wants bipartisan support to overhaul the current system in which emergency services are funded through taxes on insurance policies, with home and car owners paying more year after year. Treasurer Daniel Mukay says New South Wales is the only state still funding emergency services through taxes on insurance policies, while some large corporate landholders avoid contributing through self-insurance.
6: We have an old system that's out of date that punishes working families. So we do think that both sides of politics working together should at least try to see whether or not we can find a consensus on the way forward here.
0: A rescue is underway in a remote tourist park in Western Australia's Pilbara region. A St John WA spokesperson says authorities were called to Hammersley Gorge in Karagini at around midday local time after reports a man in his 40s had fallen off rocks. Volunteer emergency response crews are assisting the man, who's received non-life-threatening injuries. Turning to sport, and a second-half surge has earned Newcastle a 36-12 victory over Gold Coast in the NRL's Magic Round at Lang Park in Brisbane. Knights winger Dom Young crossed for a hat-trick as his side scored six second-half tries after scores were level at the break. The results saw Newcastle climb into the competition's top six, while Gold Coast remains above only winless St George Illawarra in 16th spot. ABC News.

0: Let's take a quick trip around the nation to see what the capital cities are in for weather-wise on this Sunday, the 17th of May. Brisbane, showers and 25. Sydney, a possible shower and 23. Canberra, a shower of 2 and 19 degrees. Rain for Melbourne with a max of 17. Hobart will also top out at 17 degrees, with showers increasing along the way. Partly cloudy and 21 in Adelaide. Perth also has a high of 21 slated, and it's already arrived at that. Mostly sunny here in the Golden West today. Well, Darwin will also have clear skies and plenty of warmth. It's just a shade over 33. Six minutes past seven GMT. Welcome to Weekend from the BBC World Service with me, Julian Warwick. With me throughout the programme, Nadeem Houri, the Executive Director of the Arab Reform Initiative. Nadeem is in Paris, and here in London, Orisha Lutsevich, Deputy Director of the Russia and Eurasia Programme and Head of the Ukraine Forum at Chatham House. To southern Africa, Ebola, no stranger to the Democratic Republic of Congo, which has seen more than a dozen outbreaks since the virus was first identified there 50 years ago. But medical experts in the African country are concerned about the latest outbreak of the infectious disease, which is spread through direct contact with bodily fluids. The DRC Health Minister, Samuel Roger Kamba, has warned it's a strain with a very high death rate, but he sought to reassure the public.
1: We've had confirmation that this is Ebola. The strain is already known. It notably struck in Uganda and also here back in 2012. There are no vaccines or specific treatment, but this is not our first time dealing with the epidemic. This is our 17th Ebola outbreak. We know how to keep it under control. The challenge is to stop people thinking of it as a mysterious illness and ensure they seek proper health care.
0: Well, 80 people are known to have died so far, so why such a high rate of deaths already? Jason Kindrachuk is a virologist at the University of Manitoba in Canada, and he's worked on the virus in the DRC.
2: I think the real kind of thing to think about with this is that the rate of, the overall case fatality rate for this, not as high as what we've seen with other Ebola virus outbreaks, with other Ebola virus species, but it's the extraordinary number of cases that we've seen in such a short period of time. So there's a real need right now to figure out how many people have been, not diagnosed yet, how far the virus has reached, and how quickly this can get contained.
0: Is it known how it's spread at this stage?
2: The issue for us, we can reflect back with the West African Ebola epidemic and obviously many, many different outbreaks in DRC. It's that close proximity to people that are sick, right? Traditional burials certainly can exacerbate the amount of transmission we see in communities, but also the provision of healthcare to patients that are sick if they don't have the proper PPE for healthcare workers. So for us right now, it's trying to identify those patients that are sick, making sure that they're isolated and making sure that healthcare workers are safe.
0: I refer to what the health minister in DRC has said, that there is no vaccine and no treatment available for this particular strain of the virus. Is he right about that?
2: Yes, and I think that's what is making many people nervous. And again, reflecting back on that situation over a decade ago back in West Africa, the current vaccines that are licensed are not currently licensed for this particular species or strain of Ebola. That makes it much more difficult because now we don't have that ability to deploy vaccine immediately out to areas where we've seen transmission. So a lot of it is now trying to do that contact tracing, find those patients, most people that have not been documented to be infected yet, and to try and make sure that they're isolated so they don't continue to spread the virus.
0: What should people know at this stage about symptoms, particularly people who think they might be at risk here?
2: This is the difficult part for Ebola is that those early symptoms are very nondescript, right? It's, many cases they're described as influenza-like illness, general malaise, fever. For us, the good thing so far is that transmission does not occur prior to symptom onset from what we've seen in past outbreaks. But as soon as people are symptomatic, that means that those biological fluids can have virus. So, people that are feeling generally unwell, which again, in an area like DRC, where there's a lot of other diseases, we need to get those people to healthcare access and facilities as quickly as possible.
0: You mentioned what happened in West Africa a few years ago. People will remember that and the scale of it. Yeah. Are we looking at something similar here, potentially?
2: Well, you know, in talking to colleagues today in Kinshasa and other regions, I think we're all reflecting on that with a sense of nervousness, right? The fact that we're looking at this right now and saying we need to backtrack to figure out how many cases have been undocumented as well, how broadly this has already spread between regions. We've seen cases now in a couple in Kampala and a case in Kinshasa now. You know, it brings back a lot of those memories. I think we've learned a lot in terms of containment. Certainly the DRC, those frontline folks and healthcare workers there, they're the best in the world at being able to deal with Ebola virus disease. But the reality is that this is already spinning out of control. We need to get that contained as quick as possible.
0: Jason Kindrachuk, who's a virologist at the University of Manitoba in Canada, on that Ebola outbreak in the DRC. Now, closer to home in terms of London, it's been a tumultuous week in British politics. The Prime Minister, Sir Keir Starmer, appears to have lost much of his authority. Many of his own members of Parliament view him now as an interim leader who will remain in office until arrangements are made for him to be replaced, although he does not see it that way. Several names have been put forward to possibly take over from him. Among the former Health Secretary, Wes Streeting, he resigned from Keir Starmer's government. And the Mayor of Greater Manchester in the north of England, Andy Burnham, who's not yet in Parliament and will have to win a by-election before he could then run for the top job. But the Education Secretary, Bridget Phillipson, has told BBC Radio that as far as she's concerned, Keir Starmer has her full support.
3: Keir Starmer continues to have my full support. It's an incredibly difficult job. It's been really tough and bruising and very draining couple of weeks for everybody. I know how much people are hurting. I also know that we are facing a time of big challenge, both at home and abroad. And it's important that in those times, we continue with the level-headed leadership that we need.
0: But the opposition Conservative Party leader, Kemi Badenoch, says the governing Labour Party has no solutions to Britain's problems.
4: We've seen the Health Secretary resign because he wants to be Prime Minister. The Labour Party is only interested in themselves. They are not governing the country. Andy Burnham wants to rock up and just be Prime Minister despite being out of Parliament for a decade. There's only one party that is actually holding them to account in Parliament. That's the Conservative Party. Just this week, we came out with some alternative solutions for government in the King's Speech, how we can drill our own oil and gas in the North Sea, how we can make power cheaper. And we will have a candidate in that by-election so that the people who live there will be able to vote for those policies.
0: Well, calls for Keir Starmer's resignation grew within the Labour Party after it suffered heavy losses in local elections last week. Let's assess all of this with our political correspondent, Rob Watson. Rob, good morning. Welcome.
5: Good morning, Julian. Yes, what a week it's been in British politics, or 10 days. And then I was about to extend that to 10 years. And then I thought, actually, I ought to extend that back to the financial crisis of 2008. But good morning again.
0: Just how divided does the Labour Party look to you just now?
5: Well, it certainly looks very bruised and battered, and it certainly is divided in the sense that there are some divisions as to whether the party needs to move a little bit more to the left because it's been losing votes on the left to the populist Greens, or whether it needs to stay more in the centre and worry about all those white working class voters that it's lost to the populist anti-immigrant reform party. And in many ways, I'm not going to give a politics lecture, don't worry, Julian, but in many ways, the problem that Labour faces is that its traditional coalition of working class white people in trade unions and people who are young university graduates, ethnic minorities, urban dwellers. It was a big coalition, and Brexit has sort of unscrambled it, really.
0: I'm going to get brief observations from my guests and then come back to you to reflect on what you've heard. Nadeem Hoori, as you look at the state of British politics, what's in your mind?
6: You know, I mean, it's typical story we see in so many countries across democracies that this, how do you manage anger and this idea that it's no longer enough to just promise centrist politics today, including in well-established democracies like the UK. I mean, I think voters don't just want better managers. I really think they're looking for more meaning in their politics. And I, from afar, and I'm not a UK politics specialist, Starmer doesn't seem to offer that. So he's being, you know, undercut from the far right, from the far left, from anti-system independence. And people are, they're just don't see what these politics really stand for.
0: Arisha.
7: Well, I think it kind of ties in what we were discussing before, the interconnected world we live in, the energy crisis, the attack on Iran that caused it, the Russia that is militarizing and threatens Europe. All of this, if people feel home, at home, and I think that we are having a major crisis of this prosperity politics, the promise that politicians make.

0: their constituents the truth that this is a different world that requires different kind of spending and different priorities because of that, because of crises around the world.
1: Rob Watson, there are two analyses. Where do you want to take it from there?
2: Well, can I be immensely boring and absolutely 100% agree with what both Nadim and Arisia said, and good morning to them and good morning to everyone listening. I totally agree with that. I mean, there's been an extensive... Well, first of all, I want to say that it's not exclusively a British problem. As Nadim and Arisia were both pointing out, this is common across developed democracies, right? It's not just Britain. But there's been some extensive research into what is driving the voter volatility and anger, which in turn is what is driving the instability in British politics. And it is all of the things that have been discussed. It's sort of stagnating living standards, a sense that you don't really have any trust in the politicians, the system, and thirdly, that there are strains on social cohesion. So that is concern about things like immigration, how on earth you make diversity work. All of those things lumped together has led to this sort of 20-year brewing cocktail of instability, anger and frustration.
1: Robert, a brief final word, if you would. There is no formal leadership challenge as it stands, but do you think we're literally only sort of hours or days away from there being one?
2: Not hours or days. The thing to keep your eyes on is June 18th. Why? And that's because the guy who's considered to be the most likely challenger or most successful one to Keir Starmer, Andy Burnham, is taking part in a by-election. He's standing in a by-election in the Manchester area. That is going to be a doozy because if he wins, he would then get into Parliament, which he have to be. He have to be an MP to challenge the Labour leadership. And then I reckon it's showdown time, Julian, and everybody listening.
1: Well, I'm not saying we'll look forward to that because that's clearly for other people to decide. But no doubt we will chat on the subject if it happens. Rob, thank you. Rob Watson with his analysis of the state of British politics. Now, on Wednesday of this week, a committee in the Israeli Knesset met to discuss rising attacks and harassment of Christians in Jerusalem. It assembled following a violent attack on a Catholic nun by an Israeli settler a few weeks ago. While physical attacks such as this are rare, insults, vandalism of churches and being spat on has become a daily occurrence for Christians in Jerusalem. And members of the clergy and the congregations are warning it's getting worse. Our correspondent Ione Wells now reports from Jerusalem.
3: The Christian community here in Jerusalem was shocked recently when a video went viral of a man pushing a French Catholic nun to the ground and kicking her

0: Israeli settler called Yonah Simcha Schreiber. The nun was a researcher here at the French School of Biblical and Archaeological Research in Jerusalem. Its director, Father Olivier Poquillon, says the attack was a shock, but not a surprise.
1: Having one of us a victim of that wasn't a surprise. It's arriving, unfortunately, on a daily basis. But the level of violence was totally unexpected. And this is showing, this is a new step in what we are facing. Physically speaking, she was very lucky, but psychologically speaking, she's still under shock, and now she has to refrain from walking in the old city.
0: Over the past month, anti-Christian incidents have also occurred in the West Bank and southern Lebanon, where an Israeli soldier was photographed smashing up a crucifix and another holding a cigarette to a statue of the Virgin Mary. The soldiers involved in these incidents were given military detention. This week, Jerusalem church leaders urged Israel to address rising hate crimes against Christians at a committee in Israel's parliament, the Knesset.
2: Not Israel.
0: Gilad Kariv, chair of the Israeli Immigration, Absorption and Diaspora Committee, called the attack on the nun terrorism.
3: There are about 200,000 Christian citizens in the state of Israel. Christian families are afraid to come to the old city of Jerusalem. This is a situation we must not accept.
0: An Israeli police commander in the old city said his force was doing everything possible to allow people of all faiths to go about their lives. The hearing happened the day before Jerusalem Day, when Israel celebrates its capture and annexation of East Jerusalem in 1967. Here, crowds of mostly religious nationalist youth waving Israeli flags parade through this predominantly Palestinian area and the Muslim quarter of the old city. At times, they sang insults to Arabs and attacked and vandalized shops. Most of the harassment was directed at Palestinians in the Muslim quarter, but the Christian areas were targeted too.
4: Now, there was this group here of Ethiopian Jewish girls who learned from us. It was interesting because they were open, curiously, to what we had to say. They heard, they learned about the Armenians, about the Armenian genocide, and then the smaller girl said, are they Christians? So they should die.
0: The Religious Freedom Data Center, who run a hotline for anti-Christian harassment, set up an educational stall in the Armenian Christian quarter of the old city. Its founder, Yiska Harani, said in 2025, their hotline received 100

0: that history does not die out, but there's present. We live in the 21st century. Secondly, enforcement. If the police doesn't take it seriously, and it's not really the police, it's the government. And the third thing is the visibility of Christians in the public space.
1: Back at the school of the nun who was attacked in Jerusalem, her colleagues are closely watching the outcome of the suspect's upcoming trial. Father Olivier hopes justice will be served to set an example.
2: The political climate is not helping, since there may be a feeling of impunity from perpetrators of crimes. So we are really monitoring the enforcement of the laws, and we will see the outcome of the judiciary process.
3: Ione Wells, reporting from Jerusalem. It's 22 minutes past the hour. Now, celebrities are gathering on the French Riviera for the start of the most prestigious and stylish film festival in the world, namely Cannes. The jury, led by the South Korean director Park Chan-wook and including the actress Demi Moore, will decide on what most consider the top prize in cinema, the Palme d'Or. One of those in attendance at the festival is the Danish director Nicolas Winding Refn, known for his stylized, often provocative movies. His film Her Private Hell will premiere tomorrow before a wider release this summer. His most critically acclaimed film, Drive, was nominated for the Palme d'Or at Cannes back in 2011 and earned him Best Director that same year. First, here's a taster of the film.
4: If I drive for you,
5: you give me a time and a place, I give you a 5-minute window.
4: Anything happens in that 5 minutes and I'm yours, no matter what. I don't sit in while you're running it down. I don't carry a gun. I drive.
3: So that was a taster of Drive. Let's talk about Her Private Hell, the new film with Nicolas now, who's in Cannes. Nicolas, welcome. Good morning.
6: Good morning.
3: You describe Her Private Hell as glitter, sex and violence. How much does that sum up what the cinema goer will see?
6: Well, I think that cinema more and more is a combination of so many elements, and for me the idea of an experience is more what really cinema should become. So I thought that flashing excitement like sex, violence and glitter and, you know, mayhem and opera is always a exciting cocktail.
3: I was reading an interview with you in advance of this conversation, which made reference to the fact that you haven't made a movie in 10 years, but now you have this one. And you talked about how much cinema has changed in that 10-year period. In what way for you?
6: Well, I mean, what's interesting to me is it's not so much the intent of creativity, but it's just the ecosystem. And how, you know, we view entertainment generally. And I think that, in a way, I look very much as the future as being bright, because I think that in this world of where everything is becoming more centralized and sanitized and almost, you know, repetitive, we need to remember that art is here to inspire. And because habits change and other art forms have been, you know, emerging that are amazing, like gaming and social media and what comes from that, you know, things my kids are doing. Mm. I look at cinema as almost like it maybe began all this and now it can accumulate everything again to recreate itself into, you know, the next 1,000 years. And I will certainly be the one pushing for that.
3: Yeah. I mean, how much does it need to do that, do you think, in terms of making sure that people still go, people are still committed to sitting in a cinema for 2, maybe 3 hours sometimes to watch something, when we're constantly being told that our span in terms of concentrating and taking in a story of that length is not what it was? How much of a challenge is that?
6: Well, I think it's more like a self-fulfilled mythology that people concentration are not as good. I mean, I don't really know what that means. I think that

0: just think my kids are smarter than I was. And, they're much more educated, and they're much more kind of averse in opportunities. So, if you just give them, mediocrity, why should they spend time on it? I wouldn't. So why should they? And I think that in a way, we should maybe spend more time talking about why we're creating and not so much who we're creating for, or how do we, manifest it? How do we merchandise it? How do we, serialize it? Which is all great because it helps the ecosystem that still you need to exist in entertainment. It is a money making industry, but I really think that concentration has more to do with what we're making. People will look at anything for hours on social media, and they'll go to any, event, in terms of live situations. So I think it's just more, what do you produce? And I think that the philosophy I've always gone by is, if you create with the heart, you can never go wrong, because that's never, no one can ever take that away from you. It's
1: And if that,
0: sacred. And I believe that is what the youth is really more desiring. They
1: yeah.
0: desire authenticity.
1: And briefly, if you would, because the news is looming, but if that authenticity and everything you've just described produces adverse reactions, and clearly it can, you've had great success, but you've also had people highly critical of your work, would you rather have a reaction at all rather than indifference?
0: Well, I think that success lies in polarization. Success lies in that people can argue or have different experiences. That's when you penetrate the mind. If everyone likes something, it's the same thing as everyone hating it. It's fine, but it becomes very digestible very quickly. And we have to remember, when you wake up every day, you have a contract with time. Because you'll never get that time back.
1: Well,
0: And we have to protect that time.
1: my contract with time is about to run out, sadly, because the news is imminent. But we're very appreciative of your time. Thank you, and I hope the premiere goes well in Cannes tomorrow. Nicholas Winding Refn.
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1: GMT. This is Weekend from the BBC World Service. Still to come in our final half hour, can Iran and the United States ever resolve their differences? Trying to guess a five-letter word in six attempts. How Wordle is going on the television. And we visit the world's oldest and most prestigious contemporary art exhibition in Vienna. Did I say Vienna? It's in Venice, definitely. That's all on Weekend after the world news.
8: BBC News with Moira Alderson. Russia has come under what appears to be the biggest Ukrainian drone attack since the start of its invasion. The military said it shot down more than 500 drones overnight. At least three people were killed. The World Health Organization has declared an Ebola

0: You're listening to the BBC World Service. I'm Julian Warrica with Weekend, and with me throughout the programme, Nadeem Houri, the Executive Director of the Arab Reform Initiative. Nadeem's in Paris, and here in London, Orisha Lutsevich, Deputy Director of the Russia and Eurasia Programme and Head of the Ukraine Forum at Chatham House. Now, if you were listening to yesterday's programme, you'll have heard an interview that we carried with a released Palestinian prisoner, Ali al-Samoudi, who made allegations about harsh treatment inside Israeli prisons. And Israel has now responded, and this is what they have said. The detainees receive three meals a day in portions and quantities approved by a nutritionist in order to maintain their health, and they have constant access to water. All detainees are provided with the means to maintain basic personal hygiene. They have regular access to toilets within the detention facility, which are cleaned regularly to ensure hygiene and health, and they are able to shower on a regular basis. And the statement goes on, any abuse of detainees violates the law and the directives of the IDF, and as such is strictly prohibited. The IDF treats any such violations with the utmost seriousness as they contradict its core values and thoroughly examines concrete allegations concerning the abuse of detainees. That's an Israeli statement in the light of the interview that we carried yesterday with the released Palestinian prisoner Ali al-Samoudi. Now, nearly five decades of hostility between Iran and the United States might suggest that these countries are destined to stay enemies forever. Two political events remain the most defining moments in Iran's modern history and America's relations with Tehran: the 1953 coup and the hostage crisis of 1979. In 53, funded by the United States and the UK, the CIA removed the democratically elected Prime Minister, Mohammad Mossadegh, from power and restored Mohammad Reza Shah Pahlavi as Iran's leader. And then in 1979, during the Iranian Revolution, militants seized 66 American citizens at the US Embassy in Tehran and held 52 of them hostage for more than a year. To this day, except for often indirect and sometimes direct talks over Iran's nuclear program, the two countries don't meet face to face. Well, given that history of mutual distrust, not to mention the current war, what are the prospects, if any, for reconciliation? Well, Barry Rosen was the press attaché at the US Embassy in Tehran during that hostage crisis. He was held captive inside the embassy for 444 days. He's a long observer of Persian history and culture, and I asked him if Tehran and Washington can ever resolve their differences.
1: Well, historically, Iran and the United States have gone through years of animosity because of U.S. support for Iran during the Shah's period, the Mossadegh coup, and of course the Iran hostage crisis. I think the fixation on the Iran hostage crisis on the side of the United States is such that it is very, very hard for Americans and the U.S. Administration to actually move forward and beyond that. On the Iranian side, they can never forget Mossadegh, though I think, to be perfectly honest, if Mossadegh were alive when Ayatollah Khomeini came to Iran in February of 1979, he would have jailed Mossadegh, because Mossadegh was totally, entirely the opposite of Khomeini.
0: There's a lot to unpick there. I was interested by your word fixation. If the Americans continue to be fixated on what happened to you and those alongside you who were held captive inside the US Embassy in Tehran for as long as you were, how do you change that? How do you adjust that mindset?
1: I know this may sound very naive, but I think Americans need to understand that the Iranian people are not the Islamic Republic of Iran. My experience with Iran, with Iranians, as a Peace Corps volunteer, as a member of the U.S. Embassy, I respect Iran and I respect Iranian people, and that needs to be put forward more and more rather than the idea that Iranians are wild men or the regime is destructive. It is absolutely a regime that I cannot accept, but it did to me, and what it's done to the Iranian people over the years, that's horrendous. But the Iranian people and its culture and its history

0: something that is very important to understand for Americans.
1: And do you think too many people tend to conflate the two, that they put the regime alongside the people and don't see a great deal of difference?
0: Absolutely. In my experience, Iranians are one of the kindest, decent people in the world. And my feeling is that this needs to be put forward in a more prominent way in the media and beyond.
1: What of the current situation? We are in a ceasefire, albeit a precarious one, following the Israeli-US attack on Iran earlier in the year. How do you see that playing out from this moment?
0: There's distrust on both sides, but the regime has shown the ability to respond commensurately, and it's holding its own. And no matter what, the key to it all is the control of the Straits of Hormuz. And that is the thing that Iran is holding over the United States and the rest of the world.
1: And when the conflict began, did you immediately think that that was the card that the Iranian regime was likely to play?
0: I honestly believe that President Trump was told by the Joint Chiefs of Staff that that would happen. But because Trump believed, in my estimation, that the move against Venezuela was so swift and clean that he could do the same thing in Iran, bomb Iran, decapitate the leadership, and all would be over. Very simplistic, no understanding of what was going on in Iran in terms of the IRGC and its potential capabilities militarily.
1: The Revolutionary Guards you refer to.
0: Yes.
1: I was struck when you were writing about this. Iran doesn't break, you said. It absorbs, it adapts, and it waits. What do you mean?
0: Yes. Well, Iranian history proves itself. Invasions of Iran have taken place for thousands of years. Iranians seem to be able to withstand all of these invasions, and they have the ability to absorb pain quite well and turn that around.
1: But you have a regime, as you've very much emphasized during this conversation, that will effectively put that pain on the Iranian people more often than not, won't it?
0: Right now, during this regime, yes, absolutely. I think the regime only has support of about 15% of the population. But what it has done during this terrible time is it has taken over the streets. And the streets of Iran have always been the place where Iranians can feel a certain sense of freedom. Discussion, they're out there in the streets, and that's their public possession. Now the regime has forced Iranian people to stay in their homes, and the regime now controls the streets completely.
1: Why do you think the Iranian government will not shift on its nuclear ambitions?
0: They won't shift because they sincerely believe that they have the right to enrich uranium through the NPT, and I don't think that they will ever give that up.
1: Barry Rosen, who was the press attaché at the U.S. Embassy in Tehran in 1979, held hostage there for 444 days with his reflections on the state of play now between Iran and the United States. Do you ever see, Nadeem, a possible reconciliation between these two up to a point?
2: I mean, reconciliation is always possible. The issue is, how do you reconcile strategic interests at this stage? And you mentioned two key moments in this sort of collective history, what the U.S. and U.K. did to Mossadegh, what happened as well with the U.S. embassy. I actually think there's a third incident that weighs heavily on this memory, is the shooting down of the Iran Air Flight 655 by U.S. Navy back in the, late 80s, where I think this also, I heard it from Iranian friends, it's part of their collective memory of the sort of impunity, how attacks on Iran often end up harming civilians. So, yes, I think it's definitely possible. These are countries that can converge, but it's not just, it's an issue of history, of narrative, of actually strategic interest. And in a way today, how do you accept while also containing strategic national interests of Iran, while also

0: in a way containing its desire as well to sort of expand and have influence in its neighborhood. And unfortunately, the U.S. does not seem to show neither the strategic patience or, frankly, the desire to engage in very sophisticated policymaking.
1: Arisha, your take on the chances of a resolution, not necessarily with these two, but whenever you look around the world at countries that appear to be constantly at each other, can you ever see past that, do you think?
2: I think it's interesting because the large powers, nuclear powers like Russia or United States, they are fixated on hard power. And we see large deployments of U.S. troops, especially air power in the region. And we see right now Trump again threatening, you know, he says, was a calm before the storm. But Iran, like, you know, in a way, Ukraine is waging this asymmetric war. This would give now difficulty to these powers to assert. And they are not coming to terms that the world has changed. That is why we will see the protracted conflict dragging on until something changes outlook of their own mindset, which may take time. So I don't see how resolution is neither on Ukraine, Russia, or Iran, United States any nearer than before.
1: 7:43 GMT. We're going to talk for the next few moments about the popular New York Times online word game called Wordle, because it's set to get its own primetime television show next year. This is according to the broadcaster NBC. For those who don't know it, the game basically challenges players to find a five-letter word in six guesses or fewer, and the word is set daily by the New York Times. Quick straw poll. Nadim, you do this, I think, every day. Is that right?
0: Yes, I am. I'm a big fan.
1: Whereas, Arisha, it's passed you by.
2: Maybe I'll start learning about it.
1: Well, have a listen to this and you never know. The filming of Wordle will see contestants compete for a cash prize. And we spoke to Toby Gorman, the president of a Universal Television Alternative Studio for NBC.
3: Jimmy Fallon is our partner on this project, and he was a very early adopter of Wordle. He had it on his show in America, on The Tonight Show, and that's what started all of this. So we have developed shows with Jimmy in the past, and he said to us, I feel like there's a show here. So we officially partnered with the New York Times, and we began dissecting the game. You know, what makes it work? What makes it so successful? I think last year it was played around 4.5 billion times. So it's unfathomable. So we, of course, are protecting the core of the game. It's exactly what everyone is used to playing. We couldn't deviate too far away from what makes it so good, but we have to find a way to make it televisual. So the natural thing in a game show setting is to play the game against the clock, to play for money, big screen, shiny floor, audience. It's one thing for you and I to play Wordle at home alone on our sofa. It's another thing to play it in a studio under the lights with time pressure and money on the line. So it's just being supersized, and we're having contestants play in teams as well, so you can really hear them discuss and talk about, you know, their approach. And that big question that everyone loves to ask, what's your opening word? What's your first guess?
1: Yes, just out of interest, are you somebody who always plays the same first word, or do you change day by day?
3: I do. I have stuck to the same first word for years now. I once read that it was the perfect first. I'm sure it's wrong, and it's since changed, but I always start with the word salet, S-A-L-E-T, and I stuck with it for years.
1: It's clearly served you well, so why not continue? I was struck by something you said a moment ago about the fact that so many of us, when we play it, are home alone on a sofa. It is quite a solitary experience for most of us, whereas what you've described is quite contrasting to that. It's an interesting sort of contradiction is probably too strong a word, but you know what I'm getting at. It's becoming a team event where normally it's a solitary event.
3: I do believe most people do play it alone, but of course there's this other thing about Wordle, which is the sharing of your score. So most people are on a text chain or a WhatsApp group sharing and gloating their score and how many guesses they've played it in. So even though the act itself is quite solitary, it's actually extremely social.
1: And tell us about the choice of presenter, Savannah Guthrie, such a familiar face in the United States, of course, because of her work in morning television. Why is she the choice for this?
3: So Savannah is a national treasure in the US and has been working for NBC Universal for many years. She is a host on the Today Show, but she's also a massive Wordle fan. And she had even played Wordle...

0: in Times Square on a giant, giant screen in Times Square for her show. So it was an obvious fit because there's an intellectual side to this game, of course. And she's wicked smart, wicked funny, fantastic on screen. So it was an absolute no-brainer for us.
1: Toby Gorman, the president at Universal Television Alternative Studio for NBC. Now, Arisha, you know what you're missing.
2: I'm going to rush home and start playing.
1: Nadim, can you don't feel you have to. Nadim, can this work on the television, do you think?
3: I'm actually very curious. I mean, I started playing during COVID, and I always thought of it as a very sort of solitary moment. So we'll have to see. I mean, people have developed their tactics. I myself always start with Slate. That's what they tell you is now the most popular, increases your odds. So it'll be interesting to see if there's enough variation to really keep everyone engaged, but I'm sure they've thought of that.
1: Yeah. Slate, S-L-A-T-E, you start with, do you?
3: Yes. And then the tip is you put crony right after, so that gives you a lot of vowels in two words.
1: Oh, right.
3: In two words.
1: Goodness, Will. Risha,
2: it becomes boring because you can hack it.
3: You can increase your odds. It's probability. Very algorithmic moment we're living.
1: Oh dear, we haven't ruined everybody's enjoyment of wordle as a result
3: of
1: that.
3: Sorry about that.
1: No, that's quite all right. But interesting, as you say, to see how it works on the television. But we're going to turn our attention finally in the programme to events in Venice, because the 61st Venice Biennale has involved participants from 99 countries staging public exhibitions. Regarded as the world's most prestigious and oldest international contemporary art exhibition, the event is held every 2 years in Venice, a city one may describe as an open-air museum. The Biennale opened to the public last week, and the art part has been overshadowed to an extent by political controversy, resignations and boycotts over the ongoing wars in Europe and the Middle East. Russia's return to the exhibition for the first time since 2022 has caused upset. And then the Biennale's jury said it wouldn't award prizes to artists from countries whose leaders are being investigated for war crimes, which many people read as code for Israel. Then, when an Israeli artist threatened to sue, the jury resigned altogether. But geopolitical tensions aside, one pavilion has been recommended as a highlight by many critics. The exhibition at the Holy See Pavilion, entitled The Ear is the Eye of the Soul, honours the 12th century Saint Hildegard of Bingen, a German Benedictine abbess who, in addition to authoring scientific works and experiencing heavenly visions, was a prolific musician. The exhibition features new sound works by 20 contemporary composers, musicians and poets, some big names, including Patti Smith and Brian Eno, responding to Hildegard's chants, writings and visionary images through voice, instrumentation and at times simply silence. Have a listen to an extract.
4: Oh, how precious is the virginity of virgin this, whose entrance is sealed, and into whose womb the holy divinity.
1: Punk legend Patti Smith reading My Name is Mary. Well, Ben Vickers is one of the curators of the exhibition. So first I said to him, who was St. Hildegard of Bingen?
5: So Hildegard of Bingen is this incredible polymathic force. She was an abbess in the 12th century in Germany, and she's both a saint and doctor of the church. And for the past 800 years, she's had a phenomenal influence on musicians, artists, and poets. And this was a big factor in us wanting to create the project around Hildegard of Bingen.
1: You talk about her influence over such a long period. How is that displayed itself? Who are we talking about? What kinds of art and music are we talking about?
5: There's great artists like Judy Chicago, whose dinner party features a place setting for Hildegard. And then there's many of the artists that feature in our pavilion. So examples like Meredith Monk, who's over the last couple of decades produced a whole album based on Hildegard of Bingen.
1: And there are some well-known modern-day names performing as well, aren't there, in honour of her?
5: Yes, because Hildegard has played such a critical role in the history of music, we're already familiar with her work. And so the individual artists like Brian Eno, Carly Malone, Caterina Barberi, We have 20 artists and musicians and composers overall in the pavilion. They worked with this material. So it's not that they're inspired by Hildegard, but it's actually that they're really working very directly with the material of Hildegard. And in Hildegard's time, she composed 62 liturgical songs. And for her, music and sound and the voice were the truest act of prayer. And she believed that through prayer, through singing each day, she was a Benedictine nun, that one could create union between heaven and earth through the voice, creating harmony on earth.
1: I was reading about some of the key themes that you're looking to put across. Slowing down, listening, contemplating. It's an invitation to slowness, I was reading. We all need to slow down and think a bit more carefully about life.
5: That's correct. Originally, we'd conceived the project to be visual in nature because so many artists have produced visual works around Hildegard, because one of the things that is best known about her is her visions. But it became really obvious and clear to us that actually one of the richest kind of fruits that emerges from this mystical tradition is the contemplative mode. And this garden itself has been cared for since the 17th century by the Carmelite order. And the Carmelite order is founded by another great mystic of the church, Teresa of Avila. Teresa of Avila penned one of the very great texts of the mystic tradition within the church, which is called the Interior Castle. And the Interior Castle describes a prayer practice where one moves through the seven mansions of the soul. So we are very, very fortunate to be producing this pavilion in this garden, which is based on Teresa of Avila's Interior Castle. And so the place itself has already had many centuries of prayer and contemplative practice. And when you visit the garden, whether you're aware of that or not, certainly the resonance of the space and the fact that it's been created for this purpose has an unbelievable impact on the people that are viewing and listening to the overall experience. And we've been quite taken aback by the force of that experience.
1: It's striking as a theme that it is so similar to something that the Pope said only last month, and I've got the quote in front of me here. We must not allow ourselves to be overwhelmed by the pace of a world that does not know what it's chasing. And it's very much along those lines, isn't it?
5: Absolutely. The overall pavilion definitely resonates with that tone. And myself, in my own personal life, turning to the interior life as a place to find meaning, but also as an alternative, perhaps like a third way for knowing how to meet the world in this present moment. The pavilion is really emphasizing this, and it's been very rewarding to witness so many people have that experience, you know, in the cacophony of so much fraught difficulty that the Biennale has been sort of overwhelmed by because of this difficult moment in history that we're all living through, for people to find this place of solace, but one that doesn't suggest a turning away, but a turning inwards in order to find different ways forward. I think that the impact of the pavilion on the people that experience it speaks to that.
1: Ben Vickers, one of the curators of that exhibition at the Venice Biennale, based on St. Hildegard of Bingen. And as you heard, images, voice, instrumentation, at times silence, all playing their part in what people can see. Nadim, does that appeal as you hear Ben describing it?
3: Yeah, I mean, very, very thoughtful in this idea of our need to kind of quietly listen, perhaps our inner voice. I was just thinking that, yes, we need to listen a lot more, not only to our inner voice, but perhaps to all the voices that have been drowned out in, you know, throughout history, but really increasingly. And if that could be the invitation of maybe listening less to the cacophony of, frankly, world leaders these days, the constant noise and fury, and quiet listening, not just to our inner core, but perhaps to those that we don't usually listen to. That could be quite a radical act of political reimagination. And I have to say, it's been very encouraging to see the Vatican over the last pope and this current pope really kind of perhaps occupy an interesting moral space of trying to imagine an alternative political space.
1: Arisha, what did you take out of Ben Vickers' description of that exhibition?
2: I think it's great to have the space that invites us to ground what we are chasing. We are chasing to make sense of the world. And it very much resonates with the, you know, growing practice of mindfulness in the world and sound, the way the sound plays in calming our minds. So I guess that's, I don't know if the right place to be at the BBC News, the wrong place to finish, but I think we all should measure our pace. And try to, I like what Nadine said, more listen to what others say and to ground our angers and seek for a little bit hope and love.
1: Mm. And disagree respectfully. If you listen and you hear something you don't agree with, then you can gently work it out.
2: I think another good concept is empathy. Try to put yourself in somebody else's shoes to understand how somebody else feels, and you'll understand another person better.
1: Well, listen, thank you both very much for being a part of the programme today. Thanks to Arisia Lutsevich, who's been with me here in London. Thanks to Nadim Houri, who's been there in Paris. And thank you for listening to this edition of Weekend, the programme back at the same time next Saturday. We'll go out with some more of that music from Venice.

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1: London's Natural History Museum is packing up millions of creatures. We'll be revealing what that involves, including why and how you freeze a zebra.
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3: Our chief international correspondent, Lise Doucette, is in Jerusalem.
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0: Hello, this is ABC News with David Rollins. A Perth man who was killed by a shark while spearfishing off WA's Rottnest Island yesterday has been identified. Pip Waller has the details.
1: 38-year-old Stephen Mattaboni was spearfishing about 1 kilometre off the Rottnest Island coast when he was bitten and received what police described as horrific injuries. Despite CPR being administered by friends and paramedics, he could not be revived. Mr. Mattaboni is being remembered as a one-of-a-kind gentleman who leaves behind two daughters. His wife says he was an avid fisherman who lived and breathed the ocean and was fiercely loyal and generous. In a statement posted to social media, the Kingsley Football Club in Perth's North, where Mr. Mattaboni was a member, said he was one of the most genuine people you could meet, with a smile and presence that lit up the room.
0: The federal opposition leader says some permanent residents will have to make a choice on becoming Australian citizens if they want to continue accessing forms of welfare. Angus Taylor used his budget reply or budget in reply speech on Thursday to announce that under a coalition government, many forms of welfare would be reserved for Australian citizens only. It's prompted a backlash from some migrant groups who say that taking up Australian citizenship could force them to give up citizenship elsewhere if other countries don't allow dual citizenship. Mr. Taylor says permanent residents in that situation will have to make a call.
2: We must attach privileges to Australian citizenship. That's what we're proposing here. And we allow continued dual citizenship. But ultimately, some people will have to make a choice. But if you want the full access, if you want the full privileges of being a citizen, you must commit to the country. We'll commit back.
0: Hundreds of people have attended a pro-Palestinian rally in Brisbane to mark the 78th anniversary of the Nakba. The annual event commemorates Palestinians' loss of land in the 1948 war that followed the creation of the State of Israel. Justice for Palestine spokeswoman Rima Naji says attendance has been increasing in recent years.
3: Before this immediate genocide, I remember some small crowds where we'd have a Nakba commemoration of only 50 people attending. But now this movement has grown so much because what we've witnessed over the past...

0: past 2.5 years is something that no one can unsee.
1: Israel denies committing genocide in Gaza. Russian officials say at least three people have been killed and 12 injured in a wave of Ukrainian drone attacks on Moscow and other parts of the country. Larry Buttrose has the story.
2: Authorities say the 12 injured were mostly near the entrance to a Moscow oil refinery, but the capital's mayor says the technology of the refinery was not damaged. Ukraine has been increasingly targeting Russian oil infrastructure in aerial attacks. Russia's defense ministry says 556 drones were downed over the country, including the Moscow region, overnight and into the morning. The three dead were a woman, as well as two men, killed at two locations north of the capital. Moscow's vulnerability to drone attack was highlighted with the recent Victory Day parade in Red Square scaled down, partly out of concern about aerial attacks.
1: Back home, and police are investigating the suspicious death of a man in Sydney's northwest overnight. Digby Worthmuller reports.
3: Emergency services were called to Crane Road and Castle Hill at around 2:40 this morning, following reports a man had been heard shouting from the balcony of a unit complex. Paramedics later located and treated a 44-year-old man suffering serious injuries in a garden outside the property, but he died at the scene. Police have established a crime scene and detectives say the death is being treated as suspicious. Anyone with information into this incident is urged to contact police.
1: Bulgaria has won the Eurovision Song Contest for the first time, with artist Dara taking home the top prize. The 27-year-old topped both the public and jury vote with her track Bungaranga in a nail-biting conclusion, soaring ahead of Israel in second and Romania in third to score a massive 516 points. Australia was touted as a potential favourite. However, Delta Goodrum's Eclipse ultimately took fourth spot. Winner Dara says she's proud to put Bulgaria on the pop music map.
4: To show that we have good artists that deserve international attention, and I'm really, really happy and grateful.
1: And in the AFL, the winners so far today have been Fremantle and St Kilda. ABC News.

0: To the capital city weather now. Brisbane, showers and 25. Sydney, a possible shower and 23. Canberra, a shower 2 and 19 degrees. 17 and rain in Melbourne. 17 and showers increasing in Hobart. Adelaide, 21 degrees and partly cloudy. Perth, 21 and mostly sunny. In Darwin, it's starting to look more and more like the dry season, 33 and clear. That's the capital city weather around the nation on ABC News Radio. 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
1: Welcome to The Inquiry from the BBC World Service with me, Daniel Rosny. Each week, one question, four expert witnesses and an answer.
2: We have won the legitimacy to build a working and more humane Hungary for every single Hungarian citizen.
1: In April, Hungary voted for change. The landlocked Central European country, which had been ruled for 16 years by Viktor Orban, delivered a landslide victory to Peter Modrow. Celebrations were heard beyond the country's borders, including in Brussels, the home of the European Union, the EU.
3: The people of Hungary have spoken and they have reclaimed their European path. It is a victory for fundamental freedoms.
1: For many partners, Hungary has been seen as a difficult member of the EU. Its new leader, though, has signalled his aims to reset those relations. Once again, the bloc of 27 nations appears united, especially in its support for Ukraine. With this new administration taking shape in Budapest and almost a decade since the United Kingdom voted to leave the EU, many are wondering if the turbulent years are over. This week on The Inquiry, we're asking, what is the future of the European Union?

0: Part 1. Now or never.
1: For centuries, Hungary was often controlled from beyond its borders and survived various invasions. After the end of the Second World War, it fell under communist rule for more than 40 years. Then it began its journey as a liberal democracy. Its feet were in the East, but its hands reached out to the West. In 2004, it became one of 10 countries to join an enlarged European Union. It was the biggest expansion to date. But within a few years, under new leadership, concerns began to emerge from Hungary's European partners.
2: I'm Monika Szusz, professor at the Polish Academy of Sciences and at the Robert Schuman Center of the European University Institute in Florence.
1: Our first expert witness can help us understand Hungary's role in the EU. The organization's aim is to promote peace and prosperity, but it also oversees cooperation on areas like trade, transport, the environment and employment.
2: There are big players that are influential, but I think it very much depends on the policy area we are talking about. You definitely see the biggest EU members, France, Germany, Italy, Spain, Poland. They are definitely the heavyweights if it comes to many political decisions.
1: Hungary is not a heavyweight, as Monika puts it, yet its position has dictated what the EU has been able to achieve, not because of what it's agreed to do, but because what it's not agreed to do.
2: According to the EU legislation, it is indeed the case that one single member state can block certain decisions, especially in EU foreign and security policy.
1: The Council of the European Union is where the governments of each of the 27 member states have their say to give the organisation political direction. Every voice and vote matters, from Ireland to Bulgaria. The Council has to vote unanimously on specific areas which the member states consider to be sensitive. Under Viktor Orban, Hungary became a thorn in the EU's side over one key issue, the response to Russia's full-scale invasion of Ukraine. Orban was a close partner of the Russian President Vladimir Putin and had consistently vetoed or blocked the EU from loaning billions to Ukraine, a country which wants to join the Union.
2: That was one big problem for the European Union, that it was very slow in sanctioning Russia for the aggression because of this obstruction, basically, from the Hungarian side. And the other problem, perhaps even, you know, bigger than that, was that Hungary was blocking financial assistance to Ukraine. It was slowing down the pace in which the member states wanted to help Ukraine.
1: In Hungary's recent election, Péter Modyar stood on a pro-EU ticket. His campaign message was now or never, with the or never frequently crossed out on posters. Within days of his victory, the EU was able to push through what Orban had stopped.
2: The money has been now unblocked. We are talking about 19 billion euros loan for Ukraine.
1: That's around 105 billion US dollars.
2: This money will be used to pay for people working on positions financed by the budget. It will go to sustain pensions and healthcare, public administration, schools, kindergarten. So there is definitely a huge relief in Kyiv and in Ukraine in general after the Hungarian elections.
1: 90 billion euros is a lot of money. Ukraine isn't a member of the European Union. Is there any criticism within the European Union that that money should have been invested within the EU?
2: Well, that's a great question. I think that for vast majority of European leaders and also, you know, citizens of the European Union, there's no real appetite to block the money for Ukraine, because I think that it's obvious for many countries that Ukraine is basically fighting, at least partially, on behalf of the Western societies and on the European Union's behalf, basically.
1: The European Union doesn't have an army or a collective military force, although it does have a mutual defense clause in one of its treaties, which states if one member was to be attacked, the others have an obligation of aid and assistance by all the means in their power. On top of that, 23 of the EU's members are part of NATO, which has a principle that if there's an armed attack against one or more members, it will be considered an attack against all. So is Hungary's new leader the antidote to a 16-year headache for the EU?
2: I don't think that we can expect an immediate change because of the change of leadership. We don't really know Péter Modyar as a politician. We know that he is definitely much more pro-European than Viktor Orban. But at the same time, We also see already that he is cautious in terms of, for example, supporting Ukraine's membership in the EU. So it won't be a 180 degrees of change immediately.
1: Time for our second expert witness.
0: Part two, sharing the burden.
3: There had been ideas about European unity, European identity, European integration as far back as the 19th century. But it wasn't until the end of the Second World War that people started coming together, thinking creatively to develop ways to, in many ways, tame the worst excesses of Franco-German rivalry. I'm Michael Geary. I'm Professor of European History at the Norwegian University of Science and Technology.
1: In the 1950s, six countries formed the European Coal and Steel Community, the ECSC. The nations were France, Italy, West Germany, the Netherlands, Luxembourg and Belgium. And their aim was to bring together the coal and steel industries of Europe, remove barriers to trade between them and govern them by an international body outside direct national control. The hope was to make another world war impossible by taking control of coal and steel, the products needed to make weapons, away from national governments. It was Europe's first try at pooling sovereignty.
3: And it worked, and that was really a huge success in the early 50s. And then they tried to replicate this with literally bread and butter with the European Economic Community, which is the immediate predecessor of what we know today as the European Union. So designing a community where you're basically creating a common market for goods, mostly agricultural goods at the time. And then it developed into what ultimately became the world's largest trade and investment bloc.
1: Those six countries who formed the ECSC expanded their cooperation by signing what's known as the Treaties of Rome in 1957, creating the European Economic Community, the EEC.
3: And it wasn't as if the project had unanimous support. The Americans were very wary, and by extension, so were the British. The idea of creating kind of a protectionist economic system between six countries didn't go down too well in Washington. But by the time we get to the Kennedy administration, even though there are people in Washington who are not so convinced about this project, they think, well, Franco-German cooperation, reconciliation is far more important than any short-term impacts economically on the American economy from an export perspective.
1: There was also the birth of the European Parliament and Commission. Whereas the council represents governments, the parliament represents citizens. It has the power to pass laws and is the only directed elected body of the EU. The commission is the politically independent executive arm. As the institution grew, so did the rights of its citizens.
3: The free movement of people, free movement of goods, services, capital was already enshrined in the Treaty of Rome, and progressively over the years, from the 1960s through to the Maastricht Treaty of 1993, you see the free movement aspect growing increasingly. In the 80s, of course, we have Schengen, the Schengen system, which is created so we can now move between European states without the need for a visa. So it's kind of a border-free system.
1: Today, some countries embrace that idea more than others.
3: Migration policy is arguably the most politically toxic one that has emerged in the last number of decades. We see huge migratory flows coming in through the border countries, through Greece and Italy. And because we have no internal borders, it has allowed free movement to a certain extent, ironically, for migrants, asylum seekers. And this, of course, has been kind of the negative aspect of the Schengen system of free movement. And you do see member states occasionally closing their land borders to try to deal with this. And you see increasingly at airports, people's passports documentation being checked internally around Europe because of the migrant question.
1: Why are they unable to come up with a solution?
3: Solutions to the migrant crisis have been very difficult to find, largely because domestic politics plays a significant role in how the European Union tries to respond. So the latest version is the European Union Migration and Asylum Pact.
1: It comes into force in mid-June.
3: The idea is that member states around Europe would share the burden. So migrants coming into Greece, into Spain, into Italy, that they would be shared equally or percentage-wise between other member states, and

0: This is a very unpopular decision, and this is a very unpopular policy. So member states within this pact, of course, can decide to pay to not accept migrants.
1: Spain announced this year it will give around 500,000 undocumented migrants legal status. That has raised eyebrows in other European nations, although it isn't just migration that causes division for a group of countries that say their aim is to work together and collectively agree.
0: Member states frequently break rules. They get a slap on the wrist from the European Commission. But there is also a kind of a hesitancy by the European Commission to take member states to court for bad behaviour, because nobody wants to see domestic opinion inflamed against the European Union.
1: Currently, there are 10 countries that are candidates to join the EU.
0: I think there's probably a certain degree of enlargement fatigue that has set in after the 2004 enlargement, because there were so many citizens from Poland and Hungary and other countries moving around, and there was a huge impact on the labour market that cannot be underestimated.
1: How then might the EU project evolve if it has expansion fatigue and can't agree on a migration policy and is seemingly unwilling to risk punishing member states for not following through on their commitments? Time for our next expert witness.
2: Part 3. Adapting to survive.
3: My name is Catherine De Vries, and I'm the Vice Dean of the School for Politics, Economics and Global Affairs at iUniversity Madrid. Every 5 years, there might be some newspaper article saying the EU will collapse. A lot of that rule-based order, international organizations that would cooperate together, where now we're in a world of power politics, that's much more difficult for the EU to deal with.
1: The European Union is mainly financed from a proportion of each EU country's gross national income based on its wealth, as well as custom duties on

0: Biden had not made that money conditional on the respect to human rights, rule of law, democracy, etc. And that has been a big change, that under Ursula von der Leyen, the head of the European Commission, in her first term, she changed that. She made those funds that, let's say, you know, Orban was able to use to grow his internal regime, conditional on democratic guarantees. And some observers think that this lack of money that he had no longer access to because of this change actually contributed to him losing the election.
1: Because there's no framework or treaty that exists for the EU to suspend or remove a member, it is limited to what it can do if one nation opposes what the other 26 want to do.
0: So there's a big, let's say, discussion in Brussels right now, which is called differentiated integration. It's a very complicated word for something very simple, that you would basically have a group of states that go further in integration and some others might stay behind. And for that, you need 9 member states to put something forward, and it's allowed within the treaty structure. And that's what you're seeing. You're also seeing it even in and outside the European Union. Think about security. There is actually some coalitions of the willing where the UK, because of its strong defense industry and strong defense, is also part of it. So definitely you're seeing very flexible and original arrangements to actually get this difficult EU structure to adapt to the policy challenges that it faces.
1: I understand the politicians' perspective. They want to be able to come to a collective decision and the continent be united on things like energy, defense, migration. But do you think the citizens themselves in the European Union feel like the European Union is working for them?
0: Well, I don't think many citizens in the world are feeling that government is working for them. If you now look at opinion polls, vast majorities of Europeans would like to stay, you know, for their country to stay in the European Union. But that doesn't mean that everything is right. So if you then ask people, like, how is the direction of EU politics? What do you think is, you know, about policy area number 1 or 2? There you see much more skepticism. So people would like to reform the European Union, but not necessarily exit. I think reform is difficult because for reform, you actually need 27 member states to agree. But what the European Union can do is adapt. So it can adapt its structure in order to deal with issues. I'm just going to give a very concrete example. You used to have something where a pot of money called the European Peace Facility. Well, you would think peace, well, it should be, you know, investment in peace. But actually, that's been used to arm Ukraine. So you see what the European Union does is try to be quite clever in the way that it adapts to certain instances.
1: Things seem to be on the up, with leaders agreeing on key issues. But there is always a concern that if it were to allow another member to join, the power of a veto could derail the EU's ambitions.
0: I don't think we need to actually enlarge for that problem to be there. So, for example, just after the Hungarian election, there was an election in Bulgaria with not a far-right politician, but a Russian-aligned politician that, you know, might actually be problematic in the future.
1: Time for our final expert witness.
2: Part 4, the 28th member.
3: It had Brexit 10 years ago, and it's very much thirsty to look for a success story, and future enlargement would be one of those success stories to say that the European project is being revived.
1: Dr. Andy Hojay is lecturer in law and director of the European Law and LLM program at King's College London in the United Kingdom. As we've previously mentioned, there are 10 candidate or potential candidate countries to join the EU. They are Albania, Montenegro, North Macedonia, Serbia, Bosnia and Herzegovina, Kosovo, Moldova, Ukraine, Georgia, and Turkey. The process is not simple, and it can take decades.
3: For a country to join the European Union, it has to go through 4 different stages. So the first stage would be to apply, and then a country would be assessed. Usually that process takes about a year. And once a country becomes a candidate, then they start the negotiation process to join the EU. And the negotiation process, what it actually includes is that a country has to align your national laws and policies with that of the EU on a number of areas. Once a country aligns all of their legislation, and it will depend from country to country, but essentially there are over 400 and something laws, then once they are similar, then what a country does next would be to negotiate joining the EU. And that will require all of the EU members to agree for a country to join.
1: Like all neighbours, there can be unresolved problems. Following the breakup of Yugoslavia,

0: Yugoslavia, Greece's northern neighbour, called itself Macedonia. But Greeks worried it implied a territorial claim on its region that was called Macedonia. This dispute lasted 27 years until 2018, when the country renamed itself North Macedonia.
1: And that required a big political movement. And once they changed the name, it sort of enabled them. But again, you know, they are stuck at the moment because Bulgaria is requiring that they again change the constitution and do acknowledge the minority of Bulgarian as part of their constitutional infrastructure.
0: Picking out three examples, North Macedonia applied for EU membership in 2004. Turkey applied in 1987 when it was still called the European Economic Community. In 2008, Montenegro applied and appears to be the closest to becoming the 28th member.
1: The EU just agreed to start drafting treaty accession for Montenegro. So all of the 27 countries now are going to discuss in their own parliament, and that could take probably about a couple of years. There isn't a clear-cut blueprint because the European Union initially was only intended for some of the countries in continental Europe and, of course, the UK, and primarily those that had an established democracy. But then when you talk about countries such as Ukraine or such as Montenegro, North Macedonia, Albania or Turkey, where they have a completely different historical setting and completely different institution because they were part of the Soviet Union, it was a sort of authoritarian system, and that process to becoming a liberal democracy takes a bit more time.
0: Within days of Russia carrying out its full-scale invasion in 2022, Ukraine applied to join the European Union. It was given candidate status 4 months later.
1: This is very much a political decision where the European Union wants to show solidarity to Ukraine. Ukraine will unlikely, and I cannot see any of the member states to be on board, to allow it to join the EU until its borders are quite clear. However, what the European Union is doing with Ukraine is trying to break down all of the barriers that are between being a candidate country and being a full member.
0: Enlargement is viewed not only as a political and economic opportunity, but also as a way to strengthen the EU's collective security and global influence in an increasingly competitive international order. There is, however, always that risk that by expanding, it could face another hungry situation with key decisions being blocked.
1: The European Union for sure will have to have either treaty amendment or we'll have a new treaty, and particularly a new arrangement when it comes to decision-making process. Because what we have seen, the EU has had a lot of trouble when it comes to decision-making process because of the veto power that member states have.
0: To answer our original question then, what is the future of the European Union? The project has, over the course of 70 years, become a key player on the global stage. More countries want to join. Montenegro seems most likely to be the next member. Few, if any, want to follow the UK and leave. The group is most effective when it stands united, but we are seeing more division on key issues related to enlargement and migration. And there will always be accusations that it's too bureaucratic and takes too long for change to be felt. Right now, the EU has a focus and a consensus on its support for Ukraine. But all it takes is one election in any of its member states to bring a government to power that creates uncertainty and disagreement within the bloc. The European Union's future success may well depend on how effectively it can manage these internal divisions and external challenges while maintaining cooperation among its members. This edition was presented by Daniel Rosny. The producer was Jill Collins. The researchers were Evie Absley and Amelia Cox. The editor was Tom Bigwood. And the technical producer was James Bradshaw.
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3: The oceans are all connected. So how's it possible that along some coastlines the sea level is changing faster than others? In the Philippines, that question really matters.
4: There are places experiencing like 3 to 4 times the global sea level rise that we have.
3: Scientists measure the seas from space. Communities measure them on their doorsteps.
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4: This

0: 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There's no more space moving back.
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3: I would prep for 7 days, and it looked great on the grid, but behind the scenes, by Friday, I was pretty much trashing it just because I was so tired of it.
2: How to make it work for real in the food chain with me, Ruth Alexander, after the news.
4: BBC News with Moira Alderson. Russia says it shot down more than 500 drones overnight in what appears to be Ukraine's biggest drone attack since the start of its invasion. Officials say at least 3 people were killed in the Moscow region. The World Health Organization has declared an Ebola outbreak in the Democratic Republic of Congo as a public health emergency of international concern. However, it said the situation did not qualify as a pandemic. The announcement follows confirmation of the first Ebola-related death in neighbouring Uganda. Venezuela has extradited a former industry minister to the United States. Alex Saab, a Colombian-born businessman, was a close associate of the deposed president, Nicolas Maduro. A commission convened by the World Health Organization says climate change should be declared an international public health emergency. It said it's not a future threat, but an immediate crisis. Several people have been seriously injured after a car ploughed into pedestrians in the Italian city of Modena. The driver is an Italian citizen of North African descent who'd been treated by mental health services for schizoid disorders. A senator who attracted President Trump's anger has lost the chance to stand again as a Republican when his term of office expires later this year. Bill Cassidy was one of the few Republicans to vote in favour of impeaching Mr. Trump over the attack on the Capitol 5 years ago. A North Korea women's football team has arrived in South Korea to play in the Asian Champions League semi-finals. Naegeo Hyang are the first North Korean athletes to travel to South Korea since 2018. And Bulgaria has, for the first time, won the Eurovision Song Contest. The singer, Dara, finished top of the leaderboard in Vienna with her song, Bangaranga. Several countries had boycotted the competition this year in protest at the inclusion of Israel. That's the latest. BBC News.
2: Hello and welcome to The Food Chain from the BBC World Service. I'm Ruth Alexander. Whether you're trying to save time, money, food waste, or eat more healthily, batch cooking or meal prepping can help. That's what we hear said on this programme so often. Cooking extra portions to freeze for later.

0: even find the time to plan it? And how can you turn it into a routine that sticks? In this episode, we are going to find out how to make batch cooking work. First, let's hear from Hannah Hambleton, a BBC World Service listener who's keen to get into batch cooking. She lives with her two sons, aged 10 and 12, in Shropshire, England. I asked her what mealtimes look like in their house.
1: They're quite busy. Obviously, I work full-time, got two children who are in school, and then after school, it's, you know, their activities and clubs and things. So they're quite rushed. And although I do like cooking, it's just trying to find that perfect combination of tasty food that's fast and nutritious as well. So quite busy.
0: So why are you interested in batch cooking? What's got you thinking about batch cooking as a potential solution?
1: Yeah, I think a couple of things, really. First of all, I see a lot of it on social media, and it just looks like a really, really nice system for bringing organisation into my life in the kitchen. And second of all, I think it's fair to say we're kind of stuck in a little bit of a rut of the same recipes all the time. So the recipes that I know will be quick and everybody will like, but it would be nice to have some different recipes to try that fit that brief of quick, tasty and nutritious as well.
0: What would you say, like, the obstacles are in your way? Like, what's stopping you from just getting going tomorrow?
1: I think it maybe seems a little bit overwhelming sometimes, especially if you look on, say, Instagram, everything looks very perfect, very neat, organised. And also, I think there's an idea of batch cooking being just lots of the same meals. And if a recipe or a meal hasn't necessarily worked, then you're stuck with a lot of the same item.
0: Yeah, the idea of serving the same unpopular meal to your children day after day for a whole week.
1: For 7 days in a row.
0: You just don't want to go there, do you?
1: No, not really.
0: Well, joining us are two experienced meal preppers. From Nashville, Tennessee in the United States is Jess Rice, a senior test kitchen editor at the recipe website Budget Bites, and also food, wellness and lifestyle blogger Kevin Curry in Dallas, who has more than 2.5 million followers across his Fit Men Cook social media accounts. Jess, how central is meal prep to low-cost cooking, making meals in advance?
2: So if you're trying to save money, of course, people are like, buy in bulk, the price per ounce is better and all that. But if you don't use the food and it goes to waste, then you've just thrown that money out. Mm. So I think that batch cooking actually comes in handy because you can kind of whip up what you need for a few days at a time and even freeze some of that for the following week. And then you can just sort of play with those flavors depending on what you and your family members enjoy most. Hannah, I know you have a 10-year-old and a 12-year-old boy, which might be the most opinionated food critics on the planet. And, you know, if they don't like, you know, a shredded chicken with taco seasoning, they might like shredded chicken with a barbecue sauce. So just kind of thinking in terms of like, what can I simplify? Choose your protein or choose your grain and then kind of build from there.
0: Kevin, what got you into meal prepping?
3: What got me into meal prepping was actually just trying to save my budget. I was working in corporate America and it was a nice job, but I wasn't making that much. And I realized doing my monthly budget that I was spending $75 a week just on lunch. Mm-hmm. And that was something that I could not afford. And so that really prompted me to start to look at batch cooking at meal prep. At the time, I was out of shape and I got a lot of inspiration from the bodybuilding community. I feel like bodybuilders in the fitness community were among the first ones to really perfect meal prep just because they have to have a certain amount of macros they're always eating. And so what those experiences taught me was it taught me a whole lot of discipline. And it had it not been for meal prep, then I wouldn't really be where I am today. I know what portions are. I know what foods pair well together. I've told my followers that the most expensive meal that you'll ever make is the one that you toss out. And before, I would prep for 7 days and I would put that on Instagram, put that on YouTube, and it looked great on the grid. But behind the scenes, by Thursday and Friday, I was pretty much trashing it just because I was so tired of it. And so my meal prep journey...
0: That's very honest of you.
3: Yeah. And my meal prep journey progressed. And what I've learned to do is to try to simplify it a lot more to first off, cut down the time in the kitchen.

0: Before I would spend about 2 to 3 hours on a Sunday prepping. Mm-hmm. Now I can spend about an hour and a half, an hour just prepping on a Sunday and then prepping again like midweek. And that is the best way to not have food waste. That's the best way to have variety as well. You know, Jessica mentioned a protein and a grain. One of the things that I've been teaching now, I guess, for the past few years is this idea called mix and match meal prep, where you do prep like a protein, a grain, your veggies, and then maybe another protein and another veggie or a sauce. And you're able to mix and match those like throughout the week. And I've seen a positive response with parents with that approach, just because it's kind of like setting up your own taco bar at the house. You can put everything out and everyone can make what they want. And there's a lot more variety that way and less food waste.
1: Hannah, do you think that kind of thing could work with your boys? I'm assuming that they don't always like the same thing.
2: No, definitely. My youngest son is particularly adventurous food-wise, and then my oldest son is not as adventurous. So having things that they can then tailor to work for their own taste, I think would sound amazing. It would save me a lot of time and just that thought, thinking all the time, what will everybody like? That takes up a lot of time thinking about that. And it can also, you know, lead to quite a lot of food waste sometimes if it's the favorite of one person and then not the other one. So I think that kind of mix and match approach to it just sounds very realistic.
1: Jess, you said the key is to keep things simple. So what would your top tips be for Hannah?
3: So I have some questions for Hannah. I'm curious if your family or your boys kind of go towards a certain flavor profile. Like, I know I've had clients who really love like Mediterranean flavors and some who really will kind of gravitate towards more kind of like a Mexican inspired flavor profile.
2: Yes, barbecue type flavors are very popular with both children, so, and also a lot of Mexican type flavors. So a lot of tacos, fajitas, that kind of stuff. So chicken features normally quite heavily in all of those meals.
3: That's awesome. And so, for instance, say you decide you're going to go to the grocery store and, you know, you see the bulk chicken breasts or chicken thighs and, you know, it's cheaper to buy it that way. You can come home, put some of those chicken breasts in a crock pot with sort of a neutral broth and seasoning. And a few hours later, while you've been running errands or bringing the boys to sports practice and home or whatever, you'll come home to chicken that's ready to be shredded. And then you can divide that up into bags throughout the week or even start adding sauces. Like, you can add some of that Mexican seasoning to one batch. You can add the barbecue sauce that everybody enjoys to another container, and then you build from there. And just that one protein can turn into tacos or burritos, shredded on nachos, a barbecue sandwich on top of a salad for, you know, you if you're trying to eat more veggies, that kind of a thing. So I really think as far as reducing that decision fatigue goes and trying to streamline your second shift after you're done for the day, just try to pick that anchor protein and an anchor grain and kind of have some fresh, interesting stuff on hand. So it's easy to just throw something together.
1: You mentioned a brand of slow cooker there. You know, other brands are available. But if you're going to have success batch cooking, do you need to buy a slow cooker? Is that the key?
3: You don't necessarily have to have a slow cooker, but it definitely helps. It's one of the tools that I find a lot of, you know, visitors to our website really love, but there are ways to get around that.
1: How does that sound to you, Hannah?
2: I think the whole concept of decision fatigue is very real. So I think having that solution instantly takes away a lot of that hassle every night when you think, oh, I've got to think about what we're having for dinner again. And I don't have a slow cooker, so maybe that's another solution to my problem.
3: Yeah, that might change your life.
2: It'll be really useful.
3: If you find one, and you know they are really inexpensive too, but of course, when everything is getting more and more expensive, it's like, here, now go buy a slow cooker. But it is helpful, a helpful tool.
1: You're listening to The Food Chain from the BBC World Service. I'm Ruth Alexander. This week, how to batch cook. I'm joined by Hannah Hambleton, a full-time working mother of two in Shropshire, England, who wants to get into prepping meals in advance to save time and add variety. Advising her is Jess Rice from US recipe website Budget Bites and blogger Kevin Curry of Fit Men Cook. Also joining us now is Natalie Stanton from the Safety Expert website. Natalie trains chefs in food safety. So what are the main things to bear in mind to ensure you are meal prepping safely? First of all, obviously, wash your hands and keep raw meat and fish away from everything else. And then what?
4: Yeah, okay, this has been such an interesting discussion so far. So if we're going to cook food to then cool it down and have it another day, we need to make sure the food is thoroughly cooked through. If we've got pieces of chicken, cutting into the thickest part, making sure that there's no pink, the juices are running clear. If people do have a thermometer at home, like a digital probe thermometer, then they can use that. In the UK, we would look for core temperature of 70 degrees centigrade for 2 minutes or 75 degrees centigrade for 30 seconds.
1: And how cool should food be before it goes in the fridge or freezer?
4: Yeah, so we definitely don't want to be putting hot food into a fridge or a freezer because it raises the temperature of all of the other food that's in the unit. In food safety, we talk about the danger zone, which is between 8 degrees centigrade and 63 degrees centigrade. That's where bacteria can grow really, really quickly. So foods that should be kept refrigerated, we call them high-risk foods, we need to minimise the amount of time they're within the danger zone. So in terms of cooling food, we want to minimise the time the food is at room temperature. We say maximum 2 hours. So the quicker, the better. And depending on the food, there's different ways. People might be thinking, well, how can we do this quickly? So you can increase the surface area of the food. So spread it out onto like a thin tray. If it's something like cooked rice or pasta that's plain, you could run it under clean running water. That will cool it down really quickly. But maximum 2 hours and then into the fridge or the freezer.
1: You mentioned rice there, and rice dishes are very popular with the meal preppers of social media, I've noticed. But is it safe to cook a batch of rice in advance and then eat it over several days?
4: So in the world of food safety, we would consider rice to be a high-risk food because rice is associated with a bacteria called Bacillus cereus. And that particular bacteria in cooked rice has the ability to form what's called spores, which can mean the bacteria can survive heat. Mm. So if the rice is in the danger zone for too long, so over the hour and a half, 2 hours, there's potentially going to be enough time for the bacteria to form these spores. Let's say you then put the rice into the fridge and the next day you want to reheat it. Even if you blast the rice in the microwave, there's a very high chance that you will not kill the bacteria because they're protected by the spores. So it can be done safely, but what it means is once you've cooked the rice, cool it as quickly as possible, then put it into the fridge. And we would say, food safety-wise, use cooked rice within 24 hours. Mm. And when it comes to reheating it, reheat it until it's steaming hot all the way through.
1: So with rice, be careful.
4: Yes. I mean, to be honest, I would say with rice as well, if you can, just cook it fresh. I know this could be challenging, obviously, with meal prep and people trying to save time. But if everything else is prepped and it's just the rice you're cooking fresh, maybe that could be possible.
1: Say you've gone to the shops and there's meat in the refrigerators there that's reduced because it's got a very short shelf life, perhaps needs to be cooked that day. Is it okay to freeze that on the day of purchase and then defrost it and cook it at a later date? And could you then refreeze that meat once cooked?
4: Yes. So, and definitely, like, this is so important in terms of food waste as well. So, yes, you can freeze that raw meat up until midnight on the day of the use-by date. And then when you want to use it, take it out of the freezer, thoroughly defrost it. Once it's defrosted, then you want to use it within 24 hours. So that's not from when you take out the freezer, it's from once it's defrosted, use them in 24 hours. And then let's say you cook this chicken that was raw, that you've frozen, that you've then defrosted, you cook it, you can then freeze that cooked chicken.
1: Thank you very much, Natalie. There is a lot to think about, isn't there? Jess and Kevin, so once you've done all your batch cooking and your fridge or your freezer is stacked full of meals, how on earth do you know what is what? What systems do you have?
3: I love listening to Natalie talk as a former restaurant owner and line cook. I'm still really big on labeling. The same labeling that we would have used in a restaurant is something that I personally do at home, not just

0: for the food safety side of things, but also so my husband knows what it is. So in the United States, we have painter's tape, like a blue tape, you know, that you would line. We use that a lot. It just comes off really easy.
1: Or like that's also known as masking tape or decorator's tape.
0: Right.
1: Kind of like papery tape that just you can, if you're painting a wall, you can put it on your carpet or your floor and it just comes off really easily.
0: Yeah, I have one of those in my knife roll that I take to work, but I also have one in my home kitchen that I'm staring at right now. And, you know, I try to keep it neat. I write my in date. I write what the food is. I write my out date. And that kind of helps me and my husband rotate things in the fridge. You really have to kind of stay on top of what's in there. And, you know, here in the States, we all love to make turkey stock after Thanksgiving and you put it in your freezer and you're like, what is that? You know, like months later. So you need to know what it is and when it should be used up by.
2: Can I add just one more thing for you, Hannah?
3: Definitely.
2: That I like to go to the store at the end of the week. Oftentimes they have bargain buys, bargain purchases for protein. And what I'll do is I'll freeze those right away whenever I get home. But one thing that I've seen a lot of families do is season up the chicken, and they'll do it in different ways, and they'll put them in those freezer safe Ziploc bags and then freeze those. Perhaps that's like a month's worth of chicken breast that's already prepped. It's already technically marinating in that in the freezer, and they'll just take it out, defrost in the fridge the night before that you're going to use it. I've seen that as a time saver and also as a budget saver.
1: Top tip. Thank you. Hannah, I wonder how you're feeling now. We've had, you know, so much great information and tips. I hope we haven't added to the overwhelm. Do you think you are ready to dive in and batch cook?
3: Yes, I do. I think there's been some really good tips, and it's all about being organized ahead of the cooking, if that makes sense. So I think if you can start with getting those basics in place, so the freezer space, the labeling, it makes it all a lot more, I think, a lot more realistic and a lot more manageable.
1: Well, best of luck. And we will catch up with you and hear how it goes. So you have to do it now. Jess and Kevin, what one final tip would you give Hannah or anyone else listening who would like to get ahead with their meals?
0: My tips are go shopping at home first. So hit your refrigerator and your freezer, see what you already have on hand, and build your meals for the week based on that. And chances are, if you have those things on hand already, it's probably something that your family's already familiar with. So you're not going to alienate the boys or make them feel like, I don't know what mom's trying to feed me all of a sudden. And then beyond that, sticking with the familiar flavors, the familiar proteins, because then you're not going to have food that goes uneaten, and it's going to kind of ease that mental load for you worrying about if the kids are actually going to like it or not.
2: My final tip for you and also people like you and anyone else that has a family or not is just to keep it simple and don't overthink it. Prepping for 2 days is much easier than thinking about prepping for 3 or 5 days. Test some stuff out. When you are testing it out, you should bring your family into it. All right, y'all, we're going to have a family vote. Do we like this or not? And you'll get a lot of laughs because there are going to be things that they like and things that they don't like.
1: Kevin, I know you, it's something, you know, you've done over time and made mistakes and had failures and then had success. Why would you say it's worth doing?
2: Your goals. And I think one of the top goals right now across the world is probably a financial goal. We're tired of spending money with the rising food costs out there. And so learning how to prep things in bulk that your family and you will actually eat and not feeling overwhelmed with it, that is an incredible goal. And when you think about it, life is so out of control. We can't control so many things about it. But what we can put into our mouths, if we are fortunate, first off, to have the means to, what we put into our mouths and what we put into our bodies is a place that we can control.
1: Jess, are you noticing more inquiries about meal prepping? You know, people finding food prices harder and harder to keep up with and therefore meal prepping.
0: One of Budget Bites' specialties has always been meal prep. 200 of our top ranking recipes are meal prep focused. And I do find that we're getting a lot of interaction on social media for people who are really loving content that's like, I spent $50 at Walmart and I fed my family of three for 5 days. Here's how. So I think people are really kind of looking for that content that helps

0: and see that it is doable. And I feel like that's kind of the message that people need right now is you can do it. It just takes a little bit of preparation in advance and the desire to try.
1: Ruth, you asked about the trend right now in finances. Absolutely. That is a huge trend that we're seeing right now. A lot of our content has been based around that. You can see too on YouTube and Instagram, there are a lot more grocery hauls saying, "Hey, I went to the dollar store. I went to Dollar General." And I'm not sure if they have things like that, like in the UK, but it's this idea that people are trying to do a lot more with less.
2: And I think a big message I've got here is it's not going to be perfect and you are going to make mistakes. Don't expect to be able to create in your own kitchen what you see on social media. You know, it's okay to make a bit of a mess. It's okay to just do it for a couple of days and like then just sort of like be making meals on the fly for the rest of the week. Just give yourself a break.
1: Yeah, let me say on that with the social media piece, because I've been doing it now for like 11 years plus, is do not try to base your meal prep and your meals off of what you see on social media. You can take the concepts there, but trying to replicate what you see on social media, I think it can be a slippery slope and also just like a dark tunnel that you don't want to go down. Start with what you're actually eating right now, deconstruct that. And then go, and that's how you build your meal prep menu because you're doing it off of flavors that you actually like.
2: Good luck, Hannah. I hope you're feeling inspired.
3: Thank you.
2: Well, that was a few days ago, and since then, Hannah has been busy in the kitchen.
3: So we've decided to start with chicken thighs, and then the plan is to cook enough chicken to make three meals in the week. So we're starting today with chicken tacos, and then we'll have chicken salad, and then finally some chicken with pesto pasta. So it's time to take the chicken out the oven now. Oh, but that looks really good.
4: Yeah, it smells really nice as well.
3: What do you think?
4: Yeah, I think it looks really nice.
3: Perfect. This has been really fun. I think the advice to start simple was really important. So just starting with that chicken, which we can then use in many meals over the week with different flavors, different side dishes, so in pasta and salads and tacos and things like that. So I think this will be genuinely time-saving and genuinely helpful in going forward in cooking during the week. So thank you, everybody.
2: Well done, Hannah. And yes, thanks to our guests, Jess Rice, Kevin Curry and Natalie Stanton. And you can email your batch cooking do's and don'ts to thefoodchain@bbc.co.uk. And here are some tips from listeners we've been in touch with via the BBC World Service Facebook page.
5: I'm Rebecca from Florida in the United States. I've never gotten used to cooking for one person after the kids and the husband have all gone their separate ways. I make the same quantity of food I did when everyone was living together. I simply freeze or refrigerate separate portions of the meals that I made. There's always a container of leftovers for me to eat. This is great for my budget and saves time in the kitchen. One of my favorite meals to make and put portions in the freezer is fettuccine Alfredo with chicken and spinach. It is definitely a showstopper.
6: I'm Tanya from Basingstoke in the south of England. I started cooking, or batch cooking, totally by mistake. I didn't even know that was what it was called. It was simply that I was rubbish at portion control. I found that I seemed to cook for an unseen guest every single day, so there was always a leftover portion in the fridge or the freezer. I then found that I quite liked having a meal that was either in the fridge or freezer good to go, so I started doubling up on the odd recipe here and there. Then when the term batch cooking became more fashionable, I realised that was what I was naturally doing anyway throughout life, and why not do something bigger with it? So I started to have a day every now and then where I would pre-cook loads of meals and I would stack them out with extra veggies for healthy eating. There was always something in the freezer on the days I couldn't be bothered to cook. On the days when I was sick of that adult decision of what the heck do I cook for tea tonight, there was something ready to go for me. I also discovered a friend of mine loves batch cooking, so we would, a couple of times a year, have a day where we would batch cook together. We'd both get really organised, do our big shop, me online, her in the supermarket, and then we would gather around one of our houses and cook and cook and chat and cook and laugh and put the world to rights while we were preparing our healthy dishes. The added bonus was at the end of the day, we would swap over a few portions, so each of us got to try something new. We did everything from curries to stews to making our own burgers and cooking our own chips, and you name it, we tried it. But it meant that there was always a healthy meal in the fridge ready to go, or in the freezer ready to go. Batch cooking all the way for me.
2: Thanks, Tanya. I am definitely feeling inspired to batch cook. For now, from me and producer Lexi O'Connor and editor Sarah Wadeson, thanks for listening, and join us again next week.
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0: Hello, this is ABC News with David Rollins. The Federal Treasurer has defended the impacts the federal budget will have on the ability of young people to use tools like the share market and rent vesting to access the property market. Rent vesting occurs when home buyers rent out a property they have bought rather than living in it until they can afford the mortgage repayments. This will be made more challenging with changes to negative gearing. Jim Chalmers says that strategy can still be used by purchasing a new home.
1: And they can continue to do that in the future if they invest in a new build, which is a very positive contribution that they would be making to our communities and to our economy as well. But in terms of numbers, it's much less than 5% of people under 35.
0: Protesters have rallied in cities across Australia to mark the Nakba, a day that recognises the mass displacement of Palestinians during the 1948 Arab-Israeli War. The anniversary of the Nakba, which means catastrophe in Arabic, falls on May the 15th, and around 500 people attended a rally in Melbourne today to commemorate the 78th anniversary. Palestinian-Australian surgeon Dr. Bushra Othman spoke to the crowd about the ongoing impact of the Nakba on Palestinians.
2: 78 years ago, Palestinians were driven from their home carrying keys they believed they would soon use again. Those keys became heirlooms, and the word Nakba became not only a moment in history, but a living condition passed from one generation to the next.
0: The number of people killed in an overnight Ukrainian drone attack on Russian regions, including Moscow, has risen to at least four. Larry Buttrose reports.
3: It's the biggest drone assault on Moscow in more than a year and comes soon after the annual Victory Day parade in Red Square was scaled down partly due to fears of Ukrainian drone attacks. Authorities say three people were killed in the Moscow region and one in the Belgorod region in Russia's southwest. Moscow's regional governor says a woman died when her home was hit north of the capital and two men were killed in a village also north of Moscow. Russia says it downed a total of more than 550 drones, 81 of which were targeting Moscow. 12 people were injured near the entrance to a Moscow oil refinery, but the regional governor says the technology of the refinery was not damaged.
0: An independent commission appointed by the World Health Organization is warning that every year of delayed action against climate change compounds its costs to humanity. The Pan-European Commission wants climate change to be declared an international public health emergency, the highest form of health alert. It says it's not a future threat to be managed, but an immediate and growing crisis. The WHO's European Regional Director, Hans Kluger, says climate change is a health emergency, security threat and an economic time bomb, all rolled into one. The Tasmanian government is allocating less funding for ambulance services in the upcoming state budget

0: than it did in last year's budget. Matt Kurd has the details.
1: In a media release this morning, the government announced Thursday's budget will contain a $776.6 million investment in ambulance services over the next 4 years. In the release, Health Minister Bridget Archer says the funding will strengthen emergency response capabilities and boost frontline services. But the figure is $6 million below the amount the government allocated for ambulance services in last year's interim budget. The opposition says the funding package is a cut that fails to keep up with cost growth and will not strengthen ambulance services.
0: The government has been contacted for comment. The 70th Eurovision Song Contest in Vienna has ended with Bulgaria successful for the first time. With the story, here's Patricia Tiano.
2: Tensions were high during the final voting of this year's competition, which saw Australia's Delta Goodrum standing in second place following the jury voting on her song Eclipse. But it was Bulgaria's artist Dara who topped both the public and jury vote with her track Bangaranga, garnering a massive 516 points that saw the country take the top prize for the first time. Australia ultimately fell below a podium finish after the audience votes were counted, finishing in fourth place. A number of countries boycotted Eurovision this year over the inclusion of Israel in light of the Gaza war. The country ultimately came second, while Romania took third place.
0: And in sport, Fremantle has continued its strong form in the AFL, notching a club record-equalling ninth straight win with a 43-point success against Essendon at the MCG. This is ABC News.

0: Time to look ahead to the capital city weather forecasts for tomorrow, Monday the 18th of May. Rain for Brisbane and it'll be relatively cool at 22 degrees. Even Sydney will beat that, 23, but with rain increasing, I'm afraid. Canberra, only 15 tomorrow, also with rain increasing, just like Sydney. Showers easing in Melbourne with a high of 17. 16 for Hobart with a shower or two along the way. A shower or two also slated for Adelaide, where it'll reach 19 degrees and no more, according to the Bureau. Perth is going against the grain, partly cloudy and 23. 31 for Darwin with a shower or two.
1: Hello, you're listening to From Our Own Correspondent here on the BBC World Service. I'm Pascal Harter. Welcome to the programme. Coming up, AI in the Arctic, as Canada's military calls on the latest robot technology to help patrol its frozen far north. Art imitates life at the Venice Biennale as the global art fair turns into a showcase for political protest. And we ride in the motorcade of Sierra Leone's First Lady and get a snapshot of life in the fast lane. Very fast, in fact. But first, to Beijing, where the meeting between China's leader Xi Jinping and Donald Trump got a peace sign and a thumbs up. That was from Tim Cook of Apple, who was among the CEOs travelling with the US president as he sought to open China up to US business. Mr. Trump said his hours talking with Xi were great and extremely positive. But what of the divisions over tariffs, export controls, and the issue China said was paramount in their relationship, Taiwan? The American president was treated to a lavish welcome, a grand military parade and ranks of cheering children, and a tour of the 15th century Temple of Heaven. Yet it's not the first or the only time President Xi has made such overtures. In recent months, he's also hosted the leaders of Canada, France and the UK. So while all the pomp and ceremony may have been designed to flatter, it also hinted at a broader reality in the global shift in power, says Laura Bicker.
2: With a tight grip and the odd shoulder tap, Donald Trump and Xi Jinping turned an ordinary handshake into a global power statement. They shook for 14 seconds outside the Great Hall of the People as the world watched in the hope this was a sign the two superpowers could do a deal. Mr. Xi ushered his American counterpart onto the red carpet to inspect the waiting military honour guard. The stagecraft was meticulous. Hundreds of school children waved American and Chinese flags and shouted, "Welcome, welcome, warm welcome." Once inside the hall, the real work began. The two leaders talked for over 2 hours, more than expected. The two countries should be partners rather than rivals, said Mr. Xi, while Donald Trump lavished praise on his host. "You're a great leader," he said. "We're going to have a fantastic future together." This is a remarkable turnaround for a man who built up his own political brand by being tough on China and claiming China had ripped off America like no one else before it and vowing to make China pay. "China is beautiful," said Mr. Trump, but suddenly stopped talking when reporters asked about Taiwan. The visit was shaping up to be filled with warm words and pageantry, but very little policy. At a state banquet serving Beijing roast duck and pan-fried pork buns, while basking in what he called a magnificent welcome like no other, Mr. Trump invited his counterpart to the White House in September. Mr. Xi went further, saying the great rejuvenation of the Chinese nation and make America great again can go hand in hand. And as the dessert of tiramisu was served, more details of the day's discussions started to trickle to the press. Chinese state media released a statement saying President Xi had warned his counterpart that if the issue of Taiwan was handled poorly, it could lead to conflict. It appeared that where Mr. Trump was being deferential, Mr. Xi was keeping to his strongly held positions. President Xi has been eager to portray himself as a stable global leader, in contrast to a more volatile US president. Given the size of China's economy, plenty of other world leaders have turned up eager to do a deal. China's trade with the world has also expanded since Mr. Trump's first term, as it braced for exactly what he warned of: more tariffs. Last year, it flexed its economic and diplomatic muscle, responding to Mr. Trump with tit-for-tat tariffs and restricting the export of rare earth minerals. Washington came to the table and tariffs were lowered. While there are concerns about China's record on human rights and its closeness to Moscow and Pyongyang, they seem to have been overshadowed as Trump shakes up the world order. Some would see this as a sign that the balance of power is shifting in China's direction. In their final few hours together, President Xi took his guest to the cradle of his Communist Party. Chong'anhai is where the top leaders live. It was once a garden for emperors. Mr. Trump was keen to know how many others had been afforded such access to the secretive compound. "Not many," said Mr. Xi. "Except Vladimir Putin," he added. Mr. Trump admired the beautiful trees and the beautiful roses, but a big, beautiful trade deal still seems elusive, and there were few real breakthroughs. The US president said China will buy Boeing aircraft and US farm products, and he added that President Xi will help end the war in Iran. Beijing and Tehran have a relationship dating back decades, and China is Iran's biggest trading partner. If Mr. Xi helps nudge Tehran towards the negotiating table, it may give China even more leverage, but it will want something in return. President Xi potentially taking up the mantle as peacemaker also suggests Beijing is no longer at the centre of the global economy. It's increasingly at the centre of global power. For the last 5 years, there's been a saying in China: the East is rising, the West is declining. Donald Trump's volatility and mercurial style have allowed Mr. Xi to reposition his country. China was once eager to catch up to the West. Now Mr. Xi may feel, after playing host to the US president, that he is on the verge of surpassing it.
1: Laura Bicker in Beijing. Many countries used to see the United States as the guarantor of their security. With the current president's attitude to NATO, his threats to take Greenland, and his comments about Canada becoming the US's 51st state have set off a deep reassessment. Canada's Prime Minister Mark Carney has announced an investment of $32 billion Canadian dollars in Arctic defences. The plan is to put robotic surveillance technology to the test in the extreme icy temperatures. Along Canada's vast northern coast, it can be hard to tell land from sea, never mind friend from foe. David Bailey has been following one of the trials and finds that human expertise still has its place in the mix.
3: Bright sun is drenching the ice with a golden light, but any suggestion of warmth is illusory. It's minus 37 here in Cambridge Bay, an Inuit community high above the Arctic Circle in the indigenously governed Nunavut territory of northern Canada. At a gentle breeze, and for a human body, it feels like minus 49. But for Canada's elite Arctic rangers, it's business as usual. Today, there are 10 of them assembled on the frozen seas, readying their high-powered snowmobiles. Soon, they'll be travelling at speeds that will increase the wind chill and lower the effective temperature to minus 61. 31-year-old Maya Poirier is one of the two women in the unit. She's yet to put on her full-face mask that will protect her from instant frostbite at speed, so her unbridled joy at being part of the patrol is still plain to see. Maya grew up in northern Yukon, wrangling horses over the remote Mackenzie Mountains. Becoming a Canadian Ranger was an obvious career progression. "We're the eyes and ears of Canadian defence in the Arctic. I'm always on call," she says. She acknowledges that the effectiveness of the patrol depends on the region's indigenous people, with their unique survival skills and navigation knowledge of this extreme wilderness. "Along the way, we're joined by a succession of local Inuit rangers," she explains. "They're unbelievable. They have such amazing..."

is watched wistfully by a local Cambridge Bay Ranger, 66-year-old Jimmy Everlick. He's usually a key member of any patrol through his home territory, so his weather-beaten face betrays a hint of disappointment as the group disappears into the distance. But this week, Jimmy's local knowledge is needed for another defence project. Positioned in front of him on the ice is a strange, articulated eight-wheel robot, bristling with radar and other sensors. The T-Recon B1 is a prototype. Its advanced AI-driven autonomous design represents the other end of the technological spectrum from Inuits navigating the featureless ice with traditional knowledge. Under Jimmy's curious gaze, a team of scientists from Toronto and Laval University and Tessellate Robotics prepare the strange machine for its first ever trial in such extreme temperatures. Benoit Ricard is an exuberant defence scientist from Defence Research and Development Canada, a branch of Canada's Defence Department. There are no accurate maps here, so our robot needs to create its own using laser sensors and advanced algorithmics, he explains. But the only features here are pressure ridges in the ice, which can change daily. It's a challenge. On top of this, there's the poor and sometimes deliberately jammed GPS signals, not to mention the electric storms, which produce the intense displays of the northern lights, but which could also interfere with the robot's delicate electronics. But Benoit's relaxed grin tells me he's confident his team will master all of these concerns. Though, as the robot heads off, Inuit Ranger Jimmy Everlick is just a little more circumspect. So far, they've been doing pretty good, he says. But once it's on its way out on the ocean, it's hard to say. A couple of weeks ago, it was minus 65. That's tough for a battery. He winks mischievously. But rangers can't be out on patrol every day, so I guess this will fill the gaps. Despite the substantial Canadian government funding, however, it's hard to see the human skills of the rangers and their indigenous knowledge being replaced anytime soon. I caught up with Maya and her team the next day, having hitched a ride on a twin otter aircraft of the Royal Canadian Air Force. Her enthusiasm was still undimmed by the hard graft of her 13th day on the ice. She knows the difficulties of navigation in this harshest of landscapes, but can see the potential of artificial intelligence.

0: place, she says with a wide smile as she climbs on a snowmobile. I suspect Happy Place is not a concept T-Raycon B1's artificial intelligence will ever compute.
1: David Bailey, you're listening to From Our Own Correspondent here on the BBC World Service with me, Pascal Harter. The Venice Biennale, often referred to as the Olympics of the art world, opened in Italy last week and is due to run for 6 months. It's meant to bring nations together through art. Countries taking part compete to mount the most impressive exhibits in their dedicated display tents, and artists hope to show their work to a wider public. Art market agents and auction houses scout for business opportunities. But this year's Biennale has been marred by boycotts, protests, and the resignation of the jury over the presence of Israel and Russia in the competition for the Golden Lion Art Prize. Kirsty Lang was there.
2: I'm at a party thrown by a major London gallery in a rather glorious Venetian palazzo when somebody whispers in my ear, "Go to the Russian pavilion tomorrow at 12. Pussy Riot's going to be there." The exiled Russian punk performance artists are a big draw in any context, but this year at Venice, they were a headline act. My fellow guests at the party are the usual Venice Biennale crowd, wealthy art collectors, museum patrons, galleries, curators, journalists and artists. But this year, politics dominates the conversation. A week before the opening, the five-person jury, which awards prizes for the best national pavilion, resigned, stating they would not judge entries from countries whose leaders face international arrest warrants, namely Russia and Israel. The Israeli Foreign Ministry responded with accusations of anti-Israeli political bias, and the EU responded by withdrawing its funding. Over the following few days, I witnessed numerous protests, notable for their theatricality and outrageous costumes. And the slogans packed a punch, too. "Curated by Putin. Russian art, Ukrainian blood. No whitewashing of war crimes," they read. I watched a group of protesters gather outside the Russian pavilion during its opening party. From inside, a DJ pumped out aggressively loud house music, as if to say, "We don't care what you think." Through the windows, I could see designer-clad dignitaries sipping vodka and Prosecco. Protecting the Russian pavilion was a phalanx of Italian police with large riot shields. This juxtaposition between passionate protester and bougie art crowd emerging from their oligarchic motor yachts on the Venice water

0: Summer of 2024, with Russian troops edging ever closer, the Origami Deer was evacuated. A film documenting its long journey to Venice is showing inside the Ukrainian pavilion. In a crumbling palazzo on the Grand Canal, there are more artworks from Ukraine, from a show commissioned by a contemporary art gallery in Kyiv. The theme is joy in a time of war. The curators commissioned a former Marine to collect testimonies from soldiers and prisoners of war, asking each to recall a moment of happiness. One tells the story of a POW who struck up conversation with his Russian guard and discovered a shared connection. He'd served on the same battlefront as the guard's son, who was fighting on the other side for Russia, and described how the guard had bought him a chocolate bar the next day. "I'd lost several teeth, some pulled out, some knocked out, so the guard carefully placed the chocolate under my leg and said, 'Let it warm up, and then eat. You must be hungry.' In a place so full of pain and fear, this brought me so much joy. I can still remember the taste." In another room is a collection of house plants, each one gathered by the artist from a bombed-out building. On the wall beside them hang huge photographs of these little green survivors amid the destruction of their former homes. An exhibition about joy from a country at war seems counterintuitive, but curator Bjorn Geldorf says that's the point. It's difficult to share joy when the world is on fire, but in Ukraine we've learnt that joy emerges in those cracks between life and death. On the wall by the entrance to the show hangs a quote describing a classic wartime phenomenon: the higher the probability of death, the greater the intensity of living.
1: Kirsty Lang there. What is the role of a presidential spouse? Is it to be reliably there, but not stand out, as a sort of human backdrop that showcases the merits of the main act? An appropriately and impeccably turned out embellishment that ensures the president always looks the part. That used to be the logic, especially for the majority of presidential spouses who tend to be women. But now many are stepping up to make their own impact on the world, and among them is Sierra Leone's First Lady, Fatima Bio. The former actress has been praised for her work fighting domestic violence and child marriage, though her high profile has brought new scrutiny of her personal life and her finances. Megha Mohan was recently granted an interview, and the journey to catch up with the First Lady was also revealing.
2: "This is not your typical car ride. We're in a presidential convoy, piercing through traffic at speed, the rest of the traffic forced to swerve around us. Off we go through the cinematic landscape of Freetown's hill station, the greener, leafier, elevated stretch of the capital's west end. The road winds along the hillside. To our left, there's a steep drop through thick vegetation, and beyond it, glimpses of the Atlantic, silver and still in the distance. For the first 10 hectic minutes, it is exciting. And then it isn't. More like alarming. Soon I'm gripping the sides of my seat, trying to steady my breathing and keep my voice calm so as not to distract Umaru, my colleague, who is driving. We're still threading through traffic, trying to keep pace with a siren blaring police car in front of us. Then Umaru says, very simply, 'I hate this.' And with that, I feel free to admit my own terror. 'I hate this too,' I shout. We are travelling up country, along the Masiaka Highway, to the family farm of Sierra Leone's First Lady, Fatima Bio. Umaru has told me that once we get there, I will find vast pools of catfish and tilapia, thousands of chickens and large pale white cows, a sign of abundant wealth. The farm sits within a wider push by President Julius Bio's government to strengthen food security. Umaru says we are only an hour away, but in a convoy like this, an hour feels like a very long time. There's a police car ahead of us, another behind us, and behind that, the most important vehicle of all, the one carrying Fatima Bio herself. Behind her, a private ambulance. 2 people died in her convoy the other month, Ishmael, Fatima Bio's chief of security, had told me earlier. It is not, at that moment, a comforting thought. So I force my mind elsewhere, to the farm and to my questions. I need to ask the First Lady

0: to signal drivers aside. At one point, a man tumbles from his bicycle. No one stops. The convoy keeps moving. Just as another bend sends a fresh wave of nausea through me, Umaru says, "We're here." We pull into a clearing with a portico where giant ice coolers filled with soft drinks seem to beckon us. Behind them is the vast open farm. Standing nearby is Ishmael, the First Lady's head of security, a statuesque, unreadable man in a crisp navy uniform, giving nothing away. And then the door of the cream SUV opens and out steps Fatima Beer. Her hair is tied back in a ponytail. She's wearing jeans, a baseball cap and an Arsenal football shirt. She looks unscathed by the journey, sweat-free, immaculate, camera-ready. In time, I will ask her whether she wishes to be president herself one day. She will reply, only if it is God's will. Then she will promise me the first interview if she does. But right now, we catch each other's eye for a moment, and she laughs. "Not for the faint-hearted, this life," she says. And then she begins to tell me about it.
1: Mega Mohan there, with our last story for this week. I'm Pascal Harter. The producer was Polly Hope. Thank you for listening. We'll be back with more of the real lives behind the global headlines next weekend. So do join us again here on the BBC World Service.
2: This is the BBC World.

Charles Carroll. Russia says it has shot down more than 500 drones overnight in what appears to be Ukraine's biggest drone attack since the start of its invasion. Officials say at least three people were killed in the Moscow region. The World Health Organization has declared an Ebola outbreak in the Democratic Republic of Congo as a public health emergency of international concern. Nearly 90 suspected deaths have been recorded. South Korea's prime minister has warned that a planned strike at Samsung Electronics could cause economic losses beyond imagination. Kim Min-suk urged the company and union members to reach a compromise on pay. Several people have been seriously injured after a car ploughed into pedestrians in the Italian city of Modena. The driver is an Italian citizen of North African descent who had been treated by mental health services for schizoid disorders. A commission convened by the World Health Organization says that climate change should be declared an international public health emergency. It said it is not a future threat, but an immediate crisis. London police have launched an urgent investigation into allegations that some officers protecting the royal family at Windsor Castle left their posts unattended and even slept while on duty. Media reports say up to

0: your body.
1: At the age of just 25, Anna had suffered a massive stroke, which initially left her completely locked in, fully conscious and alert, but unable to move or let anyone know she was even awake. Anna had had a Christian upbringing, but how can you hold on to your faith in a loving God when you're trapped in a body which no longer feels like your own? To this day, Anna can barely speak, so she's told us her story using a special software system involving a reflective dot on her glasses. That dot allows her to navigate her computer screen through slight head movements, and that's how she's typed out what she remembers, letter by painstaking letter. For this program, her story has been voiced by an actor. Anna was brought up by her father, with some help from aunts and uncles, because her mother had died when she was still a baby.
0: The lady who looked after me by day, from age 1 to 5 years, prayed one evening when I was staying with her. I asked her all these questions about God in heaven. Was my mum there? How would I know her when I got to heaven?
1: When Anna was 7, she and her father moved from the north of England to Oxfordshire in the south.
0: When I was in my early teens, I sent off for a lifetime horoscope, which came free if you sent away a lot of biscuit packets. I believed in God, not horoscopes. But because Dad and I loved the brand of biscuits, we quickly collected enough. My results said something like, "Your life will be centred around hospitals and will be long and hard. Eventually, you'll be able to relax and enjoy what life has to offer."
1: After this, Anna did actually consider nursing as a career, but eventually she settled on a role in banking. And she met a man she liked while babysitting at a children's playground, Des, who had a small dog.
0: We had a good chat while he kept throwing a ball for the dog. We must have been talking for 45 minutes without exchanging names or anything. I remember talking to God and saying, "Do you think this man might be my future husband because he's rather nice?"
1: Which is what happened. Anna and Des got married in July 1994, took out a mortgage and bought a house. But all was not well.
0: Almost at the same time as moving in, I suddenly became quite tired quickly. So the day we moved in, I fell asleep on the carpet whilst waiting for the fridge and freezer to be delivered. On the Monday morning, Des had come back from getting the newspaper. I started to get a bad headache. Within minutes, it was more than a bad headache. I remember telling Des to phone for an ambulance. Then no more for a while.
2: I'm Professor Stephen Westerby, and for the last 35 years, I've headed up heart surgery in Oxford.
1: I've come to see Stephen Westerby, who's now retired, to find out what he and his colleagues discovered when Anna arrived at their hospital.
2: She seemed completely unconscious, but was breathing, so she wasn't brain dead. She was investigated with a brain scan, and that showed that a very important artery that supplied her brainstem, called the basilar artery, was blocked, which had wiped out the brainstem, which had died, so she could never move again. But everything above the brainstem was intact. So her cerebral cortex, the thinking brain, which allowed her to be conscious and so on, was intact.
1: To find out where that blockage in the brain had come from, Anna was given an echocardiogram, or echo for short, which allowed doctors to see inside her heart. This revealed the culprit, a tumour known as a myxoma. Stephen Westerby was the surgeon who set about removing it.
2: It was an exceedingly large tumour that was blocking the mitral valve, and that's what had been making her breathless. But nobody had recognised the fact. And it was a very fragile tumour, so pieces of it had broken off.
1: It was one of those pieces that had travelled to Anna's brain in her bloodstream and caused that catastrophic stroke, which had left her locked in, fully conscious, but unable to move.

0: Her brain was frantically trying to work out what was going on.
1: The first part of this strange new life became very, very frightening. I remember this persistent, intermittent beep. I felt so cold from inside out, even though I was covered in warm blankets. It was like my body had been frozen and strapped down. I couldn't move a muscle or make a sound, although I was screaming inside. I decided I was semi-dead and being experimented on. Where was God and heaven? I remember waking up in what I assume was the middle of the night because it was very dark. There was that intermittent beep all the time, and what looked like televisions partly lit up, which I now know were the heart monitors in intensive care. It felt like my neck was resting on a bowl. Someone was pouring lovely warm water over my hair and massaging and rubbing my whole scalp. Whoever it was washing my hair. It felt absolutely wonderful. The sensations must have roused me. After they'd finished, the bowl was removed. I tried to hold my head up, to look round to see where on earth I was, and failed completely. My neck appeared to have lost all its strength, and the back of my head felt as if it had been filled with concrete. What had happened? No one realized that I was thinking fairly normally, but panicking. I was thinking, did people think that I had composed a fraud, taking out a bank mortgage? We had only paid one installment. Why was I like I was? What had I done? Even where was I? Was Des paying the mortgage by himself? I felt so guilty. Was I me still? One nurse said, "She looks dead," which didn't do my morale any good at all.
0: Not being told what was going on, or occasionally perhaps not taking it in, led to some terrible misunderstandings for Anna. At one point, she was pushed into a long, dark tunnel. It was a scanner, but Anna thought this was the end of her.
1: When I went in the machine, I thought I was being cremated.
0: It was Anna's uncle who eventually realized that she was awake.
1: My uncle was standing over me, talking. I must have made some facial reaction because he moved his finger around in the air from side to side and said, "Look, she's awake. Follow my finger, Anna." This I did to the best of my ability. I was grateful that someone still loved me.
0: But Anna was still almost entirely unable to make herself understood. The arrival of a speech therapist gave her hope.
1: She brought a Perspex board with letters and colours on. She said she would stick the instructions on the side of my locker. The notice on my locker was too far away for me to read, as I am short-sighted. When Des and Dad, plus often others, were visiting, I started to keep crossing my eyes at them. Dad said, "Are you trying to tell us something?" I nodded furiously. I then used my head to point to some of the people around my bed who had glasses on. Suddenly, the penny dropped that I needed my spectacles.
0: With her glasses found, Anna began spelling out words by using her head to point at letters on the board. But, spiritually, she was more convinced than ever that God must be very upset with her.
1: My worst thoughts. What had I done so bad in my life to be punished like this?
0: Despite such spiritual struggles, Anna was making slow but steady progress. She got an electric wheelchair, which she was able to direct with head movements. And she learned how to control a computer with a metallic dot on her glasses, enabling her to express herself in more detail. After about 6 months, she was moved to a rehabilitation centre.
1: One quiet day, maybe a Sunday, I saw a vicar approaching the main entrance to the ward, holding the familiar mobile communion box. I could hear the clip-clip of his shoes as

0: he walked down the corridor behind the dining room. I bowed my head, trying to shrink into my wheelchair. Had he come to pass judgment on me? He knocked on a bedroom door and went in. I then powered my wheelchair with my head down the corridor towards my bedroom. Halfway, something made me stop. "What are you running away from, Anna?" came into my mind. "You love God, and he must love you. Stop." I remember turning back to try and find that vicar, but couldn't.
1: As Anna recovered, physically and spiritually, the house she'd bought with Des was adapted for her needs. Just before Easter 1997, more than 2.5 years after her stroke, Anna returned home.
0: I had high hopes and dreams. Life soon fell away and reality hit me in the face. Many things upset me. If Des and I went shopping, people kept staring at us. I just knew that they were thinking, "That lovely, attractive man is lumbered with that woman." I was slowly going down mentally.
1: Eventually, Anna stopped eating and drinking and refused to take her tablets. She spent some time at a respite centre and her mental health improved. When she returned home, more help had been put in place to support Des with her care. You're listening to the documentary from the BBC World Service with me, Mike Wooldridge. But all too soon, Anna would be back in hospital, an emergency once more. As Anna's surgeon, Stephen Westerby, explains, she had a genetic predisposition to develop further myxomas, in all likelihood inherited from her mother, who may have died of such a tumour herself.
2: The genetics of this were such that it was going to keep coming. So in August 1998, a follow-up, again with an echo, showed a new tumour. So I took her back to the operating theatre. This caused a lot of distress to the family, needless to say, and we took that tumour out and she recovered. In April 2001, she came for another check. There was another tumour. I took the third tumour out and she went off home. In August 2002, she was back again, and indeed, she had two tumours on that occasion.
1: And every time here, the surgery was becoming more complicated, more difficult, wasn't it? Can you explain why that was?
2: Heart surgery is difficult in itself. You perform heart surgery by splitting the breastbone down the middle and opening it wide and opening up the sac around the heart and so on. But once you've done that, everything tends to stick together through the inflammation you get during a healing process. So each time it became more and more of a challenge to reopen the breastbone safely. And indeed, on each operation, I took away parts of the heart wall.
1: When the myxoma was found to have grown again for the fifth time in late 2004, doctors were doubtful.

0: doubtful whether Anna could survive another operation.
1: We had a big debate as to whether we should go back and try again. The conclusion was she had made such a success of her life and was enjoying her life, and she wanted to live, and we all wanted a life for her. And her husband, Des, had been absolutely fantastic. Her father was dedicated and cared for her. So I was determined that I should give her the best on that last occasion.
2: Friends from my church arranged a 24/7 prayer chain. As always, Des arrived to come down to the first room with me. I recall saying, "Kiss goodbye just in case, but I hope to see you later." I then talked silently. "Dear God, please help me get through this if you think I should. I think Des and Dad will struggle without me, but it's up to you. Amen." God was with us all, and I survived. Mr. Westerby had spoken to Des to say that this would definitely be the last heart operation, and he recommended that there would be no more echo scans.
0: No more scans, that is, to see if the myxoma had regrown yet again. Any new myxomas could have caused another stroke, this time most probably fatal. But amazingly, since that fifth operation 21 years ago, Anna has been well. Stephen Westerby again.
1: The cardiologists thought that this was such a vicious genetic tendency that she'd got that it could never be overcome. And that's why I truly believe that what then happened was miraculous. The genetic storm abated. It went away. It must have done, because we're 20 plus years away from it now, and those tumours were coming back viciously with a large size within 15, 16 months. And 20 odd years later, she appears perfectly well, apart from, of course, the disability that she had when I first met her.
0: It's not often that you hear the word miraculous from a senior surgeon. I wondered whether Anna's case had touched Stephen Westerby in a special way.
1: I've done now, in my career, more than 12,000 open-heart operations on everything from premature babies to people in their 90s. And you don't win them all. But out of those 12,000 patients, I would only class 2, 3, 4... perhaps 5 of those patients as having some sort of divine help and a miracle. And Anna, I think, is top of the pile, because that genetic storm abated. And who would have predicted that? Absolutely no one in the medical profession.
0: Through all of this, you were aware, weren't you, of Anna and Des's very strong faith. In fact, for the fourth surgery, I think, you asked Des to bring God to the hospital with him, which sounds pretty unusual for a surgeon. What was your thinking behind that?
1: Well, I respect people's belief. My own family had religious convictions. I don't know really where I stand myself, but, you know, I have always believed that on occasions there have been something sitting on my shoulder at that operating table.
0: It's Sunday morning at Kidlington Baptist Church near Oxford, and the worship is in full flow. Among the congregation of around 80 worshippers is Anna in her wheelchair, with Des by her side, alert and displaying a keen interest in what's going on around her, more than 30 years after her stroke. It's clear that Anna has inspired many here, such as Heather, who first knew her over 30 years ago when they were both working at the same bank.
3: The Anna that I knew in the early 90s was a very fun, loving, vivacious Anna, still that Anna. Long, blonde, curly hair with ringlets,

0: she would walk with purpose, and to see her ringlets bouncing, full of fun, extremely efficient in her job.
1: The two women then lost sight of each other until they met again at this church, years after Anna's stroke and her many surgeries. Anna's wheelchair, Heather noticed, was decorated with frogs, and those have a special meaning.
0: The frog, and I didn't know this when I was privileged to work with Anna in the early 90s, that Anna had lots of frog mementos on her desk. I had no idea why.

0: 20 years later, Frog, F-R-O-G, fully reliant on God.
1: Nora, who's originally from Singapore, met Anna at church about 6 years ago, and like Heather, she's grateful for what Anna brings to the community.
2: She would notice who is missing in church, and then she would start to ask people like, oh, you know, do we know what's happened? And it puts me to shame because, you know, it's like what Jesus says, tend my sheep, tend my lambs, and there's Anna in that wheelchair, and she is looking out for the people that Jesus loves. She is what I would call like a lampstand with that fire burning. It's like it doesn't matter what the storms bring and how difficult life is. And for Des, who is her husband and full-time carer, you know, they have been facing a lot of fierce storms, but you feel that the light and that flame never flicker. I mean, it flickers, but it doesn't go out.
1: Des, Anna's husband, is a man of few words but boundless dedication. During the almost 3 years Anna spent in hospital after her stroke, he only missed one day's visiting. What would you say from your perspective that the church has meant to you both over this past three decades?
3: Well, obviously, everybody's been supportive of us. And like when Anna had the operations, I would go to the hospital and then go down to the theatre and obviously, you know, kiss her and say goodbye. And then I rushed down the road to the church in Cassington and would stay there for 3 to 4 hours, you know, during the operation. 21 years later, we're still around. So God up there is probably looking down on us, you know.
1: How would you describe the impact that faith has on both of your lives?
3: Well, but obviously quite a lot, you know. It's been good.
4: Massive.
1: That was the real voice of Anna chipping into my conversation with Des to reinforce his point. Nowadays, Anna can speak a little, with Des often acting as interpreter. I was struck by how profoundly grateful everyone at the church is for Anna's survival and her ability to participate actively in church life, despite remaining paralyzed. And I'm also struck that a question remains. From a faith perspective, has Anna been healed? Phil Durrant is the minister at Kidlington Baptist Church.
5: Yeah, I think healing is a much broader and wider concept than just physical healing. Sometimes I think those who haven't necessarily received healing in the way they might have done might actually have a ministry of healing to others. And I think Anna is as a healing presence in our community. She just blesses and inspires and gives hope to others. It's about working with God to bring out of tragedy something beautiful and something redemptive, something hopeful.
1: Anna herself has no desire to conceal the struggles she and Des have been through.
6: There have been many instances when I've needed a great deal of psychological help. Life is not easy. God throws challenges at us every day. The saddest thing for me is that we could never have children. So now we give presents to children we know.
1: Anna appears to have made peace with her life as it is.

0: Despite my disability, I thank God every morning that I'm still here. I can't recall being angry with God. Not with the God who saved me using Mr. Westerby's God-given talents and skills.
1: On her, I think it was her 21st wedding anniversary, a car pulled up outside my drive, and Anna was sat in a wheelchair in the back of that car with a cake on her knee, and she brought me a cake to celebrate a wedding anniversary and the fact that she was still doing fine 21 years later. So Anna is special.

0: I can certainly look back and see that God has been with me all my life.
1: You've been listening to the documentary from the BBC World Service. I'm Mike Waldridge, and the producer was Christina Pommett, with research by Katie Harris. The reader was Lex Parry, and the programme was a CTVC production.

0: mobilising voters in Sweden ahead of the upcoming elections this autumn. Join me, Johnny Diamond, as we discuss the most pressing issues from the country's capital, Stockholm.
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4: Our global affairs correspondent Ambarasaneta Rajan has the details.
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0: this is ABC News with David Rowlands. The Prime Minister says young people can still use tools like negative gearing to build a property portfolio by investing in new homes rather than existing ones. Last week's federal budget limited negative gearing, where some rental losses are offset through tax, to new properties only, while grandfathering existing arrangements. The government argues the changes will improve housing affordability for first home buyers, but has faced questions about the impact on young people who might want to invest in property in the future. Anthony Albanese says future investors can purchase new homes, which will also help improve housing supply.
1: The difference is that not only will they be building an asset and wealth for themselves, they'll be building an asset and wealth for the nation at the same time, boosting supply. Now that is a change, that is a common sense change.
0: The man who was killed by a shark after being bitten near Rottnest Island off the coast of Perth yesterday has been identified. 38-year-old Stephen Mattaboni was spearfishing with friends at Horseshoe Reef, about 1 kilometre north of Marjory Bay, when he was attacked by a 4-metre white shark just before 10 o'clock in the morning. His friends retrieved him from the water and returned to Geordie Bay, where paramedics performed CPR. However, he was unable to be revived. In a statement, his wife Shireen says Stephen's loved ones are broken by his loss. She says Stephen will be remembered as a devoted father to his two young daughters, fiercely loyal and endlessly generous. Italy's Prime Minister Giorgia Meloni

0: Abdepasabai, who tried to stop him before being arrested later by police. Prosecutors in Modena say the suspect is under investigation for massacre and personal injury, adding that efforts are underway to establish the motive behind his actions. Authorities in the Maldives have suspended the search for the bodies of four Italian divers believed to be deep inside an underwater cave after the death of a military diver trying to recover them. More from the BBC's Anbarasan Etherejan.
1: They sent about eight divers into the water. One of them did not come up again, so they went back into the water. Sergeant Mohamed Mahdi was lying unconscious deep in the water, so they had to bring him up, and he was airlifted to the capital, Male. And while he was undergoing treatment, unfortunately, he passed away. That was a big shock for the Maldivian team and the rescue team, and also, it's a very small country. It's a city that news spreads very fast, and people know each other very well, so it was a big shock for the rescue teams, and this has come in addition to the already very tragic situation.
0: Democrat members of the US Congress say a Senate official has removed security funding that could be used for President Donald Trump's planned $560 million White House ballroom from a massive spending package. The decision by the Senate's parliamentarian, Elizabeth McDonough, deals a blow to Trump and his administration, which has sought the funding for security purposes related to the ballroom. Trump has said construction of the ballroom will be funded by private donors, but Senate Republicans are seeking out $0.4 billion in taxpayer funding to the Secret Service for security upgrades, including the ballroom. Pop music fans in Bulgaria are celebrating its first ever victory in the Eurovision Song Competition. Bulgaria's entrant Dara topped both the public and jury vote with her track Bangaranga. A number of countries boycotted the competition over the inclusion of Israel, which came second, while Romania was third and Australia's Delta Goodrum came fourth. 27-year-old Dara was delighted with her victory, saying she's proud to put Bulgaria on the pop music map.
2: I still don't know if this is a dream or a reality. Either way, I love it and I enjoyed it, and thank God for everything that is going on tonight. It's the first time Bulgaria ever win Eurovision!
0: And in sport, the New Zealand Warriors have overcome a potentially season-ending injury to halfback Tanner Boyd to register a convincing 42-12 victory over Brisbane in the NRL's Magic Round at Lang Park. This is ABC News.

0: Turning our attention now to the capital city weather forecast for tomorrow, Monday the 18th of May. And in a word, pretty wet. Brisbane, rain in 22. Sydney, rain increasing in 23. Canberra, also rain increasing and very much on the chilly side at 15 degrees. Melbourne and Hobart, not much better. Hobart, 16 with a shower or two. Melbourne, 17 with showers easing. Adelaide, surprise, surprise, a shower or two, a top of 19. Perth is the only dry capital city tomorrow, I'm very pleased to say. 23 and partly cloudy. 31 for Darwin with a shower or two.
1: You're listening to the newsroom from the BBC World Service with me, John Sudworth. We start in Russia, which overnight has suffered a massive drone attack, with Ukraine targeting more than a dozen regions, including Moscow. You can hear an eyewitness there commenting as he watches a drone apparently being shot down. On Friday, Ukraine had vowed it would launch retaliatory strikes a day after a Russian attack on Kyiv killed 24 people. And it has delivered on that threat with one of its largest barrages of the conflict so far. Russia says it has shot down almost 600 drones, and Moscow's main oil refinery has been targeted, although reports from Russia say it was not damaged. Orisia Lutsevich is head of the Ukraine Forum at the UK think tank Chatham House in London. She says Ukraine's use of technology is giving it an advantage in the war with Russia.
2: Ukraine is inflicting very, very high level of damages to Russia. In the last few months, used about 40 million...

0: produce drones to cause 4 billion damages to Russia, where basically 20% of Ukrainian armed forces are causing 80% of damages on the battlefield, using that advantage of technology, compensating the smaller manpower compared to Russia. In a way, this allows Ukraine to turn the tide in its favor.
1: Well, joining us now is Alexei Kalmykov from the BBC's Russian service. Alexei, how significant was this latest attack, and is this kind of thing causing Russia real pain?
2: Yes, it does, definitely, because we had a ceasefire, a very brief ceasefire, and now the war is back in full swing. And it's now in its fifth year. And if anything, as your expert has just mentioned, Ukraine is leveling the playing field, quite literally, basically. And it's been successful in hitting oil exports, a refinery, a major blow, basically, to the Russian economy and its war machine. But on the ground, and as a front line is concerned, it's largely static. Nothing really happening there. It's almost like a World War One grint, basically, rather than an attack or movement.
1: Is your sense that these kinds of attack are causing real concern amongst the population? Is there a sense that it's exposing weaknesses inside of Russia?
2: Definitely, people are getting weary, because especially in border regions where the war it has been felt for ages, but in Moscow, it was portrayed as an island of stability and normality, as if nothing had happened. But first, Russians had major internet blackouts because of the drones, because they use mobile networks. And then we remember last weekend, Putin had his parade, which normally big deal, but he had to ask for a ceasefire just to be able to hold it. And that all basically creates a feeling of the war, which is not really going well. So yes, it is damaging both economically and morally to Russia.
1: Briefly then, I take it your sense is that ceasefire was for short-term strategic effect, not signaling any real prospects for peace.
2: Oh, definitely. Putin hasn't showed any. If anything, he used the US-led peace talks just to stall for time, because as we hear, he's confident that he will win. He at least will take over the territory he's aiming at. And it's just a matter of time. So any resumption of this US-led effort after the end of the Iran war would probably lead to the same outcome. The bombardments will keep coming on, but on the ground, the situation will not change.
1: Alexei, thank you very much. On X, the Ukrainian president, Volodymyr Zelensky, has called the attacks entirely justified. He said, "We are clearly telling the Russians their state must end its war." It's the world's biggest memory chip maker and South Korea's most valuable firm. That's why the government has today issued a warning about the potential catastrophic impact of a planned strike by tens of thousands of the company's workers later this week. Jake Kwon is our correspondent in Seoul. Jake, first, briefly, what is this dispute over?
3: Well, Samsung Electronics, like you said, this is South Korea's most profitable, most valuable company, and they're worth more than $1 trillion as of this month. And this is because of the AI boom. They make memory chips that are essential to building data centers, which is the core part of the AI world. And the money they're making is truly hard for people like you and me to fathom. I think in the first 3 months of this year, they made $38 billion in profit, and this is eight times what they made the same time last year. So you can imagine the owners of the company and shareholders are all like celebrating. But the workers who are paid salary and some bonus, they feel like they don't get the fair cut here. I mean, to be fair, they still make six-figure salaries. They're probably one of the best paid people among salaried workers in the country. But, you know, they're demanding more. And what they're asking for is that the company make it very transparent how they decide the bonus amount. And they also set aside 15% of this profit as bonuses, or else they go on strike from Thursday for 3 weeks.
1: The South Korean Prime Minister's been speaking today, Jake. What's he been saying?
3: Well, he's saying that if the strike does go ahead, even just for those 3 weeks, it could cause economic damage, quote, beyond imagination, that there will be

0: a vast problem. One analyst was saying that the opportunity cost lost here could be in the tens of trillions of dollars. And something that we need to understand about this chip making is that, you know, once you shut it down, it takes another weeks to get it back up to speed. So he's saying that the damage is not just limited to the company and the semiconductor chips, but it is going to negatively impact South Korean economy and its public as a whole. And he could really use the emergency power to shut down and ban any kind of strike action for 30 days, which is essentially the government will be forcing the union to come to the negotiating table and come to a deal.
1: Jake, thanks very much for joining us from Seoul. It roughly translates as a special energy and feeling that everything is possible. The dance anthem, Banga Ranga, was the surprise winner for Bulgaria at this year's Eurovision Song Contest. Its singer, Dara, topped both the public and the jury vote in a tense conclusion to the event in the Austrian capital, soaring ahead of Israel in second and Romania in third to score over 500 points. This is Bulgaria's first ever Eurovision title, meaning next year's contest will be held in their capital city, Sofia. Watching all the drama was our arts correspondent, David Sillitoe.
2: OK, Vienna, let the grand final of the Eurovision Song Contest begin!
3: And so it began after a long and troubled build-up, which has seen protests and five countries boycotting the contest because of the presence of Israel. Which was represented this year by Noam Bettan. With tightened security surrounding the stage, his performance took place without incident. For the fans, all eyes were on Finland, who were the favourites going into the evening. However, Australia's Delta Goodrum had also risen up in the betting odds with this show-stopping performance. The singer and former Neighbours star looked as though she could bring Australia its first taste of Eurovision glory. And then there was Dara and Banga Ranga. Bulgaria had never won Eurovision, but this song began the evening as one of the favourites. The UK and Ein Spy Dry by Look Mum No Computer, otherwise known as Sam Battle, it was, sadly, a familiar story. For the third year running, the televote delivered the dreaded Noel Kwong. At the end of the voting, it was all down to that rising heart to reveal the final public vote and the winner of this year's Eurovision Song Contest.
2: She's only gone and done it. Banga, banga, banga, banga, banga.
4: I'm absolutely excited for her. It's a very, very big surprise.
3: Israel proved once again popularity in the televote, but it was very much Bulgaria's night with a win for Banga Ranga.
5: Banga Ranga! Banga Ranga! Banga Ranga!
1: That report by David Sillitoe in Vienna. You're listening to the newsroom from the BBC World Service. The World Health Organization has declared an Ebola outbreak in the Democratic Republic of Congo as a public health emergency of international concern. However, it said the outbreak did not meet the criteria of a pandemic. Nearly 90 deaths have been recorded so far, and medical experts have warned that the current strain of the virus has a very high mortality rate. The DRC Health Minister, Samuel Roger Kamba, sought to reassure the public.
6: We've had confirmation that this is Ebola. The strain is already known. It notably struck in Uganda and also here back in 2012. There are no vaccines or specific treatment. But this is not our first time dealing with the epidemic. This is our 17th Ebola outbreak. We know how to keep it under control. The challenge is to stop people thinking of it as a mysterious illness and ensure they seek proper health care.
1: A short while ago, I spoke to Emery Makameno, our correspondent in the DRC.
7: At least one laboratory confirmed case has been reported by the WHO here in Kinshasa, which is over 2,000 kilometers away from the hotspot in the Ituri where this Budibungio strain of Ebola was declared on Friday. We have over 240 people that have been reported contaminated. The government says over 80 people have died. And we also have two confirmed cases from Kampala. That's the capital city of Uganda.
1: We know there have been these periodic outbreaks of Ebola over the years. This strain, there is no vaccine for it. How much of a concern is that compared to other outbreaks?
7: Well, 17 Ebola outbreak here in the Democratic Republic of Congo in the last 50 years since 1976. It is not the first time this Budibungio strain to happen here in Kinshasa. The first case was reported in Kampala in 2007 and also here in the north of the DRC. That was back in 2012. So the minister during the press conference yesterday say even if there is no specific treatment or no vaccine, it doesn't mean that this is a lost case. Previous outbreaks have been dealt with without the use of vaccine, but only the use of health measures in place, and they have been able to overcome.
1: And in the hotspot, Emery, what are the authorities advising people to do to avoid catching the virus? And are people observing that advice?
7: Well, in the Ituri province, particularly Mungwalu, which is a mining area where you have, according to Africa CDC, at least 57 fatality cases there. Dr. Kamba, who's the DRC health minister, was insisting that the people first need to come to seek medical help because many of the 80 reported deaths have died in the community, and they were thinking that this is a mysterious illness and then they were not coming for treatment. So people should come for treatment. That's what he said. People should stop eating bush meat, not well cooked. And there is a toll number for people with symptoms to call for being taken care of by the emergency. But the teams are being deployed on the ground in all these affected health zones, and help is coming toward the people who are in need of treatment.
1: Last Wednesday, a committee in the Israeli Knesset met to discuss rising attacks and harassment of Christians in Jerusalem. It assembled following a violent attack on a Catholic nun by an Israeli settler a few weeks ago. While physical attacks such as this are rare, insults, vandalism of churches and being spat on has become a daily occurrence for Christians in Jerusalem, and members of the clergy and congregations warn it is getting worse. Ione Wells reports from Jerusalem.
8: The Christian community here in Jerusalem was shocked recently when a video went viral of a man pushing a French Catholic nun to the ground and kicking her in the Old City. It took place on Mount Zion, near a site Jews believe is King David's tomb and Christians believe is the site of the Last Supper. The suspect is a 36-year-old Israeli settler called Yonah Simcha Schreiber. The nun was a researcher here at the French School of Biblical and Archaeological Research in Jerusalem. Its director, Father Olivier Pocquillon, says the attack was a shock, but not a surprise.
9: The level of violence was totally unexpected. And this is showing, this is a new step in what we are facing. Physically speaking, she was very lucky, but psychologically speaking, she is still under shock.
8: Over the past month, anti-Christian incidents have also occurred in the West Bank and southern Lebanon, where an Israeli soldier was photographed smashing up a crucifix and another holding a cigarette to a statue of the Virgin Mary. The soldiers involved in these incidents were given military detention. This week, Jerusalem church leaders urged Israel to address rising hate crimes against Christians at a committee in Israel's parliament, the Knesset.
10: Not Israel.
8: Gilad Kariv, chair of the Israeli Immigration, Absorption and Diaspora Committee, called the attack on a nun terrorism.
11: There are about 200,000 Christian citizens in the state of Israel. Christian families are afraid to come to the old city of Jerusalem. This is a situation we must not accept.
10: An Israeli police commander in the Old City said his force was doing everything possible to allow people of all faiths to go about their lives. Back at the school of the nun who was attacked in Jerusalem, her colleagues are closely

0: watching the outcome of the suspect's upcoming trial. Father Olivier hopes justice will be served to set an example.
1: The political climate is not helping, since there may be a feeling of impunity from perpetrators of crimes. So we are really monitoring the enforcement of the laws, and we will see the outcome of the judiciary process.
2: Father Olivier ending that report by Ione Wells. Chile is home to thousands of wetlands. Many are protected by an international agreement that recognises their vital role in cleaning water, supporting wildlife and preventing flooding. But they're under threat, often used as land for new homes or as illegal rubbish dumps. Now, though, many local communities are working to restore them. Jane Chambers went to the central city of Concepción to find out more.
3: The city is built on low, flat land near rivers and the sea, so water builds up easily when it rains. I met local resident Luisa Valenzuela, who lives right next door to the Rocuant Andalien wetland, one of the most important and threatened wetlands in Concepción.
4: Living here is difficult, especially in winter. With illegal dumping and construction, the water now rises enough to get into our homes, and sometimes the sewage system overflows. It's really affecting people's quality of life, especially older residents.
3: The illegal dumping and building means the wetlands are filling up with rubbish, buildings and concrete. The water can't soak into the ground. Instead, it runs off quickly, which makes flooding worse. A few years ago, Luisa saw something which made her decide to take action.
4: I saw trucks dumping rubble near my house and a pair of ducks diving at the truck and trying to defend their home, probably because they had a nest and young ones there. That's when I realised I couldn't just watch. I had to become a voice for the species that live here.
3: I'm in Luisa's local wetland, and she's jumping up and down, showing me how springy the ground is. She wants me to understand that wetlands are giant sponges. Beneath the surface, water flows through hidden channels, helping them soak up rain so it doesn't rush into streets and homes. The wetlands then release the water slowly, reducing the risk of flooding. And jumping with her is someone who has a plan to use wetlands as a solution.
5: Las soluciones basadas en la naturaleza contemplan.
6: Nature-based solutions involve developing infrastructure that imitates nature in order to restore the riverbank and reconnect it with the floodplain.
3: That's Loreto Arriagada, the local coordinator for Audubon, an international non-profit environmental organisation. She's working with them, BirdLife International, and the Development Bank of Latin America and the Caribbean on a project called the America's Flyways Initiative.
6: This project is about restoring wetlands so they can actually work again. Right now, a lot of them are fragmented. They've been cut up by development, so they're not functioning as one system. And if you restore them, they can start working together to manage water.
3: Loreto thinks government money could be better spent on this issue.
6: At the moment, most money goes into dealing with floods after they happen. This project is about prevention, fixing the wetlands so flooding doesn't happen in the first place.
3: Luisa wants Loreto's project to go ahead so that more of her beloved wetland is restored to its former glory. And she wants to show me some of the things she loves about it, including a space in the heart of the wetland. We're just entering the magic forest, and there's a sign, a brightly coloured sign with a dragonfly. Tell me about it. Cuéntame.
4: That sign over there, my granddaughter painted it when she was five. It says, I love the wetlands, because she's learnt so much here. She can recognise the plants and understand nature. If we don't take care of these places, the situation is going to get worse. There's already water scarcity, and these wetlands are where the fresh water is. So their future is at risk if we don't protect this. I want my granddaughter to be able to say, my grandmother stood up for this. She fought to leave us a better world.
2: That report by Jane Chambers. One of Britain's best-loved sopranos, Dame Felicity Lott, has died at the age of 79. She made her operatic debut in 1975 in London in Mozart's Magic Flute,

0: and over the next four decades performed at opera houses and concert halls around the world. She was also the recipient of the Légion d'honneur, France's highest cultural award. She announced earlier this month that she had terminal cancer and gave her last interview just over a week ago to the BBC's John Wilson.
1: I never had an ambition thinking, you know, well, I want to, you know, at this age, I want to be here, or I want to sing at La Scala, or I want to do this, or I want to do that opera even, because mostly I didn't know them and probably still don't. So I didn't have plans like that for myself.
2: Did your career turn out the way that you thought it might when you were first setting out onto the opera stage?
1: No.
2: You couldn't have imagined any of this?
1: No. Absolutely not. It's been amazing. Thank you. Thank you. I've known about being ill for about a year, almost a year. And my goodness, it was a shock last year. But here I am for a bit longer, and I've had time to look back and think, golly, you lucky thing. And also to say thank you to a few people. And I don't know, I'm so happy at the moment. I don't want anybody to be sad, because I'm having a ball.
0: That's it from this edition of The Newsroom with me, John Sudworth. Let's end with a little bit more of that stunning voice, Dame Felicity Lott.

0: This is the BBC World Service, where Stephen Coates is following the move of 28 million museum specimens to a new home.
1: In the hidden store of London's Natural History Museum, there's a 10-metre anaconda. And soon, it has to get out. Away from the famous public galleries, the hidden store is home to tens of millions of animals, plants and fossils. Some microscopic, some bigger than buses.
2: The collections behind the scenes, in inverted commas, are here for research.
3: This tortoise could have been born in the early 1700s. That depth of time, there's a heaviness to it.
1: I'll be revealing what it takes to plan such an epic undertaking, including why and how you freeze a zebra.
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4: A deep family divide opened almost 40 years previously, pits brother against brother, and threatens to destroy the Lee dynasty. And the business begins a bitter and expensive courtroom standoff with its most powerful rival. I'm Elise Hugh, and after the news on the BBC World Service, Inheritance Samsung, the story of a family drama behind one of the world's biggest companies.
5: BBC News with Tom Sanders. Russia says it has shot down more than 500 drones overnight in what appears to be Ukraine's biggest drone attack since the start of its invasion. At least three people were killed in the Moscow region. President Zelensky called the attacks entirely justified. Health authorities in the Democratic Republic of Congo say they've confirmed a case of Ebola in the city of Goma. The WHO has declared the Ebola outbreak as a public health emergency of international concern. South Korea's prime minister has warned that a planned strike at Samsung Electronics could cause economic losses beyond imagination. Kim Min-suk urged the company and union members to reach a compromise on pay. Iran's Speaker of Parliament, who's emerged as the chief negotiator with the United States, has been appointed to also oversee relations with China. Mohammed Bargher Ghalibaf's appointment comes days after President Trump's visit to Beijing. Cape Verde is holding parliamentary elections that will decide who governs the Atlantic Island nation for the next 5 years. Prime Minister Ulysses Correa e Silva is seeking a third term in office. Chinese state media says at least one person has died and nine are still missing after a pickup truck fell into a river. The vehicle was crossing a bridge in the rural Guangxi region in southwest China. London police have launched an investigation into allegations that some officers protecting the royal family at Windsor Castle left their posts unattended and slept while on duty. Reports say up to 30 members of the royalty and specialist protection squad are under investigation. In men's football, the English club Chelsea have appointed Xabi Alonso as their manager. The former Spain international left Real Madrid by mutual consent in January, less than 8 months into a three-year contract. BBC News.
4: This is Inheritance, the podcast from the BBC World Service about the family dramas behind the world's biggest companies. I'm Elise Hugh with Season 1, Samsung. This is Episode 8 of 10. We'll let you know how you can hear more episodes at the end of this program. It's February 2012, a Tuesday evening on a side street in one of Seoul's wealthiest neighborhoods. A security detail for a top South Korean businessman climbs into a luxury Mercedes-Benz. They're twitchy, on edge. It's almost 4 years since K.H. Lee was given a suspended sentence for tax evasion and resigned as Samsung chairman.

0: I'm the Hyundai, cutting off any retreat. He tries to force his way out. There's a collision. Luckily, no one's hurt. In the face-off, the security team gets an even closer look at the man who's been following them. They think they know who he is and who he works for. You see, the CJ in CJ Group is short for Jaeil Jaedang, which literally means first sugar manufacturer. And way back in the 1950s, it was part of the Samsung Group. CJ Group and Samsung split in the 1990s, but it is still part of the family. Because the chairman of CJ Group is the grandson of Samsung's founder, B.C. Lee. His father, M.H. Lee, is the founder's eldest son, the man overlooked in Samsung's first succession struggle. The one where the chairman went against tradition to name his heir not as his eldest son, but the youngest, K.H. Lee.
1: M.H. Lee was just stricken with angst over this.
0: Jeffrey Kane is a technology and business journalist.
1: He always thought that he would lead the company one day.
0: When K.H. Lee assumed the chairmanship in 1987, the whole Samsung empire was reorganized. Parts of the business were handed out to be run by members of the Lee family. M.H. Lee's side of the family got what would become CJ Group. It's not clear what role M.H. Lee himself was initially given. This wasn't a minor piece of Samsung, but it wasn't where power and wealth were really concentrated. And today, although decades have passed, that experience, being passed over once by his father and then again by his little brother, has left its mark on M.H. Lee. And what M.H. Lee had done, the wheels he'd just set in motion, might explain why his son is now being tailed. Because the man driving the Hyundai, the man who's just been involved in the crash, works for Samsung. The company will later deny it, saying it was a coincidence that the man's been checking on a construction project near the CJ Group chairman's home. But to the men from CJ Group, it looks like he's been sent to spy. I'm Elise Hugh. From the BBC World Service, this is Inheritance, the stories of the families behind some of the world's biggest companies. Our journalists have scoured the archives, combed through memoirs, and handpicked experienced observers to take you inside these dynasties. At times, we'll recreate, as faithfully as we can, the pivotal moments, all to understand how powerful empires are built and passed on. Season 1, Samsung. Episode 8 of 10, Scapegoat. M.H. Lee sits, staring at the phone. It's February 2012, a week before his son's security team will spot the tail on the CJ Group chairman. And M.H. Lee's lawyers have everything ready. All it will take is a phone call. One call to launch his bid for revenge against his brother. We can't say exactly how this moment played out, but here's what we do know. For the last 40 years, M.H. Lee has been a pariah.
2: He's living a life where he's exiled from Samsung family, essentially.
0: Jake Kwan is a journalist with the BBC's news team in Seoul.
2: He has kind of lived as this rich person who doesn't have much to do.
0: Little is known about M.H. Lee's life during this time. Some reports suggest that he'd spent 12 years in exile, a mysterious, impoverished recluse, wandering a remote fishing village in South Korea where, it's said, some locals had thought him mad. M.H. Lee, in a later interview with a journalist, claimed that Samsung had spied on him and tried to discredit him by branding him mentally ill. M.H. Lee can't believe that lifelong family exile is what his father would have wanted. He felt like they had patched things up before he died. Partially, at least.

0: And I guess after the X-Files and the whistleblower incident, maybe he thinks he has enough advantage to make an attack.
1: The X-Files bribery scandal in late 2005, 6 years before M.H. Lee ponders his sibling revenge, had concluded with exonerations for K.H. Lee and all others accused at Samsung. But it had brought the company and the family unwanted attention. And 2 years later, in 2007, the whistleblower Kim Yong-chul, Samsung's former top lawyer, had shone a bright spotlight on the company and on K.H. Lee's finances. The investigation, prompted by his explosive claims, revealed billions of dollars hiding in Samsung stock accounts under the names of K.H. Lee's aides. Money that Samsung said K.H. Lee had inherited from his father. In the high-profile 2008 trial that followed the whistleblower allegations, K.H. Lee had avoided prison with a suspended sentence. And then, 18 months later, he'd received a presidential pardon.
2: It seemed to confirm the public's view that if you have money in South Korea, you can avoid a lot of these consequences, that these industry titans are existing above the law.
1: And then, a few months after the pardon, K.H. Lee returned as Samsung chairman. Things hadn't gone so well for the whistleblowing lawyer, Kim Yong-chul. After the trial, he'd published a warts-and-all book about his time at Samsung. It had sold well, but only after word spread. The country's major newspapers refused to advertise or review it. Samsung dismissed his claims as a fiction. A Samsung spokesperson told us that extensive investigations found no grounds to file any charges related to the lawyer's claims of a slush fund or bribery, and that the chief prosecutor in the case had questioned Kim Yong-chul's credibility and the consistency of his statements. The whistleblower said his work had dried up, that no one wanted to hire him, and in the end, he retreated to his hometown and set up a bakery. But M.H. Lee will be deterred no longer. He's in his 80s.
0: He accuses K.H. Lee of secretly just snatching up shares of Samsung companies. After, you know, their father passed away, he says those shares should have been split among all the siblings.
1: M.H. Lee remembers his younger brother being declared heir, but he doesn't remember that meaning he could divide up his father's shares however he liked. A stack of legal papers arrives at a courthouse in Seoul. A lawsuit against K.H. Lee from his brother. The claim M.H. Lee's lawyers have drawn up demands that the Samsung chairman return more than $600 million of what M.H. Lee believes is his rightful inheritance. Most of it shares in key companies, including Samsung Electronics. If M.H. Lee wins this legal claim, his brother's grip on Samsung will be severely weakened. It might even force him to unwind the group's complex web of shareholdings to release the necessary funds.
3: And potentially hand over certain companies to M.H. Lee. And what that would mean is that K.H. Lee's line of the family might be under threat.
1: It would throw into turmoil any plans to hand control of the empire to the chairman's eldest child and only son, J.Y. Lee. The next Samsung succession could be derailed by a family schism, one that opened almost 40 years ago. M.H. Lee knows exactly who should be next in line. Not his brother's son, J.Y. Lee, but Jae-hyun Lee, the chairman of CJ Group, M.H. Lee's own son. Late August 2012, 6 months later, the fifth floor of a district courthouse in San Jose, California. Word is that the nine-man jury in one of the century's biggest business trials has reached a verdict. Not the conclusion of the Lee brothers' inheritance battle. That's still grinding on.
2: This was portrayed as two giants of the tech industry going head against head.
1: This trial is Apple versus Samsung.

0: The U.S. tech giant is suing its South Korean rival for $2.5 billion. Apple says that Samsung, quote, slavishly copied the design of the iPhone and iPad in its Samsung Galaxy range of mobile phones and tablets.
1: The iPhone's physical design, including its rectangular shape with rounded corners, the layout of icons on the screen and stuff like that. And then there was the softer features such as the pinch to zoom, how you zoom.
0: The bitterness had begun brewing 2 years ago in spring 2010 when Samsung released its Galaxy S, launched as a challenger to Apple's iPhone. When Apple executives got hold of one before the phone reached the U.S. market, they were staggered at the similarities to their own product. And when the news reached their boss, he wasn't happy.
2: Steve Jobs is furious and yelling because he feels that it is a total knockoff. It is an absolute ripoff of the iPhone that Apple had worked so hard on for all those years.
0: Even more furious because Samsung was one of Apple's suppliers. The two tech firms had been working together for years.
1: Samsung used to make chips for Apple's cell phones. They were in a very close relationship, but then they were also rivals.
0: And that relationship has become strained because Samsung is now much more than just a supplier of memory chips. As the trial began, Samsung had become, according to some analysts, the world's leading smartphone brand, ahead of Apple.
3: Now, Samsung was at the cusp of a place where they wanted to present themselves as the market leader. They were no longer a follower. And for them to present this new image, this brand, it was imperative for them to win this argument.
0: Samsung denies the allegations of copying, of course, and has thrown some counterpunches right back at Apple.
2: Samsung accuses Apple of copying Samsung and launches a series of countersuits.
0: If Apple wins, it will deal a financial blow to Samsung, sure, but one it's more than capable of absorbing. The damages claim is about half what Samsung makes in quarterly profits. There's something else at stake, though.
1: This was really a battle of pride, you know. If you lost, you didn't just lose money, you lost reputation.
0: In the courthouse, after 4 weeks of hearings, the jury is ready to present its verdict. The atmosphere fizzes with anticipation. The judge asks the jury foreman to stand and read the verdict. It's a win for Apple. The jury finds Samsung has infringed the California company's intellectual property. Apple has infringed none of Samsung's. The U.S. court orders Samsung to pay Apple just over $1 billion in damages. Samsung, which had sought half a billion dollars itself, gets nothing. It's a hammer blow. But K.H. Lee won't take this lying down. Because this isn't the end. It's just the beginning of a war with the U.S. tech giant. Although, as his health continues to fade, it might not be a fight that the Samsung chairman can wage for long. Not at the same time as the dispute over his family inheritance. Can his son, J.Y. Lee, shoulder the burden if he needs to pass on the baton? Is the heir finally ready to step up? That's next time on Inheritance. That was an edited version of Inheritance, Samsung. If you've missed any of the story, you can listen to more by searching for Inheritance, Samsung, wherever you get your BBC podcasts. Samsung and Apple eventually reached an out-of-court settlement in their patent dispute in 2018. M.H. Lee's inheritance claim was finally rejected in 2014. A court found that some of the shares he claimed had been left to him by his father, but that the 10-year statute of limitations in inheritance disputes had passed.
4: Hello, and welcome to More or Less from the BBC World Service, with a programme that looks at the numbers in the news, in life, and in 50-year-old maths puzzles. I'm Charlotte MacDonald.

0: Ever since AI started creeping into our lives, people in certain professions have been worrying that it's come to steal their jobs. Software coders, insurance analysts, and junior lawyers are all watching AI unfold with understandable trepidation. But recent events mean we might need to spare a thought for the select few whose job sits at the very pinnacle of academia, the brave souls who study pure mathematics. For hundreds of years, mathematicians have been straining their gigantic brains against fiendish maths problems that no one has yet been able to figure out. They ponder them, debate them, publish papers on them. Solving them can be a life's work. Then, on the 13th of April this year, AI appeared to solve a mathematical problem that has so far eluded mere human thinkers, known as Erdős problem 1196. Experts in the field were surprised, to say the least. But what is this problem? Has AI really solved it? And what does it mean for mathematics if it has? Unsolved maths problems have a certain mystique. The one you might have heard of is Fermat's Last Theorem, which was discovered in a handwritten note on the edge of a page in a textbook written by the 17th century mathematician.
1: He'd written, "I have a solution, but it's too big to fit in the margin."
0: That's mathematician Katie Steckles.

0: texts that didn't even exist in Fermat's time.
1: And while you might have only heard of one, there are plenty more, with all kinds of strange names. The Collatz conjecture, the Riemann hypothesis.
0: Oh, there's loads, and we're finding more every day. Every area of maths has its sort of big questions.
1: There are the Hilbert problems and the Millennium problems. But more recently, another larger set of maths problems has been put together. These are known as the Erdős problems, and they were first posed by one of maths' most frenziedly productive minds.
0: So Paul Erdős was one of the most famous mathematicians in terms of being a story, right? He's a story to tell. He was what people call an itinerant mathematician. So he would spend almost all of his time travelling around, visiting conferences, going to maths events, and he would stay at the houses of other mathematicians. I think there's an implication that he just kind of turned up and was like, here's my laundry, please feed me some food, etc. People were quite happy to host him and to talk to him.
1: There are over 1,200 Erdős problems, and in 2023, they were collected together on a website so mathematicians could see which needed solving and share their proofs.
2: I first heard about this one particular Erdős problem called the Erdős primitive set conjecture when I was a senior in my undergraduate.
1: That's Jared Duker-Lichtman, mathematician and number theorist at Stanford University.
2: And kind of completely fell in love with the problem.
1: The Erdős problems we're talking about today are to do with primitive sets. You probably know about prime numbers, whole numbers which only divide by themselves, and one. Well, a primitive set's a bit like that, but where you pick out the numbers specifically so that the rule still works even though the numbers aren't necessarily prime. So, for example, the numbers 4, 5 and 6, considered in isolation, are a primitive set. You can't divide 4 by 5 or 6 and get a whole number. And the same's true for 5 and 6. And that's all we're going to tell you about the maths in these Erdős problems. There's something to do with primitive sets. Everything else is way too complicated. Back to Jared.
2: You know, kind of on my own time and at nights, I would still think about this problem and couldn't put it down. And I ended up, you know, solving it after 4 years of kind of never giving up on the problem.
1: What Jared solved in 4 years was Erdős problem 164, which he went on to use in his doctorate. But that wasn't the only problem he was interested in. There was a cluster of other related Erdős problems, including problem 1196,

0: on this problem and received output that he thought could be a candidate solution to this problem. And when I received the message, I was immediately very skeptical. And I started reading through the output. And again, the output looked very, very raw and very unstructured.
1: This raw and unstructured proof had been teased from AI chatbot, ChatGPT, by a 23-year-old Brit without a maths degree.
2: My name's Liam Price, and I used an AI from OpenAI to solve Erdős problem 1196. So I came up with a clever prompt, and I gave it to the AI, and after about 80 minutes of thinking, it came out with a solution. So I then passed it to another version of the model to say, here's the solution, please can you look at it and verify that it's correct, of which it came out and saying that it essentially couldn't find any errors in the argument.
1: Liam sent the solution to his mathematician friend Kevin, who then sent it on to Jared to look over. Let's get back to Jared to see how he got on with it.
0: After maybe about an hour or so of just kind of reading it through and kind of sifting through what the raw output looked like, yeah, it was pretty clear that it was correct and the idea was very nice.
1: The problem that Jared had been thinking about for 7 years had been solved in one prompt by AI in under 80 minutes.
2: It's very strange. I mean, it's very strange. You know, I'd just kind of be sat here at my computer trying these problems, not really expecting anything to come of it, and having all of this kind of attention was unexpected, but I'm happy about it, yes.
1: AI has solved Erdős problems before, dozens of them, in fact. But problem 1196 is different. Mathematicians have been working on it for decades, and the proof that AI came up with has been celebrated by some of the greatest minds in the business. So was Jared upset that a chatbot had beat him to the punch?
0: You know, instantly I was very happy and actually started working on these other clusters of problems to use this idea.
1: Jared is completely relaxed about the fact that AI is solving these difficult problems.
0: As a mathematician, you just want to know something is true. If someone else solves a problem, like a human solves a problem that you cared about, I don't think people would necessarily be also asking, you know, did your colleague solving the problem, like, are you upset that there's a solution? So for certain problems, one really just wants to know the answer and have access to it regardless of how it is obtained.
1: At the same time, what's very clear from this story is that AI could only work because there are people like Jared who actually understand pure mathematics and care about the solutions. It's not like photography or journalism where the public can make sense of the output themselves. You're always going to need mathematicians, even if AI keeps getting better at the solutions.
0: I think right now we're in a position where AI can actually provide intuitions like a trusted colleague could. So maybe you have someone down the hall who is coming up with crazy ideas. And I think we're at the stage now that for some part of the time, the output is going to actually bear fruit. And at the moment, right now in 2026, we're at a point where we're kind of at a collaborator kind of feedback.
1: AI may not be turning up at your house in the middle of the night like Erdős and asking you to do its laundry, but it could still facilitate the kind of manic collaboration that the great man once did. That's it for this week. Thanks to Katie Steckles, Jared Duker-Lichtman and Liam Price. If you've seen a number you think we should take a look at, email us on moreorless@bbc.co.uk. Until next time, goodbye.
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0: Hello, this is ABC News with David Rollins. The Federal Opposition leader says some permanent residents will have to make a choice on becoming Australian citizens if they want to continue accessing forms of welfare. Angus Taylor used his budget in reply speech on Thursday to announce that under a coalition government, many forms of welfare would be reserved for Australian citizens only. It's prompted a backlash from some migrant groups who say taking up Australian citizenship could force them to give up citizenship elsewhere if other countries don't allow dual citizenship. Mr. Taylor says permanent residents in that situation will have to make a call.
1: We must attach privileges to Australian citizenship. That's what we're proposing here. And we allow continued dual citizenship. But ultimately, some people will have to make a choice. But if you want the full access, if you want the full privileges of being a citizen, you must commit to the country. We'll commit back.
0: Hundreds of people have attended a pro-Palestinian rally in Brisbane to mark the 78th anniversary of the Nakba. The annual event commemorates Palestinians' loss of land in the 1948 war that followed the creation of the State of Israel. Justice for Palestine spokeswoman Rima Naji says attendance has been increasing in recent years.
2: Before this immediate genocide, I remember some small crowds where we'd have a Nakba commemoration of only 50 people attending. But now this movement has grown so much because what we've witnessed over the past 2.5 years is something that no one can unsee.
0: Israel denies committing genocide in Gaza. Russian authorities say at least 4 people have been killed in one of the largest Ukrainian overnight attacks since the start of the war in 2022. With the Defence Ministry saying air defences downed a total of more than 550 drones. 3 of the 4 people killed were near Moscow, including a woman who died after a drone hit her home just northwest of the capital, and 2 men who died in a village to its north. The mayor of Moscow says at least 12 people were wounded in the nighttime assault on the city, most of them near the entrance to an oil refinery. 1 person was also killed in the southwestern border region of Belgorod. An independent commission appointed by the World Health Organization wants climate change to be declared an international public health emergency, the highest form of health alert. More on this story from the BBC's Danny Eberhard.
3: The Pan-European Commission's message is stark. Climate change is not a future threat to be managed. It's an immediate and growing crisis. The WHO's Europe Regional Director, Hans Kluger, calls it a health emergency, security threat and an economic time bomb, all rolled into one. Every year of delayed action compounds the costs, the panel argues. The health of current and future generations are harmed by excess heat, air pollution, floods and the spread of infectious diseases.
0: The president of Australia's peak body representing underwater sports says there's been an increase in shark sightings at competitions across Western Australia's southwest coastline. Yesterday, a 38-year-old man who has been identified as Stephen Mataboni was killed by a shark while spearfishing with friends off the coast of Rottnest Island, around 20 kilometres from Perth. Australian Underwater Federation's Graham Henderson says he thinks this increased interaction could be influenced by global warming.
4: They're coming in a lot closer, and we think it's due to feeding patterns and global warming that are bringing them in closer to shore. And it seems to be Western Australia's copping an unfair share of that.
0: A cold case of a violent armed robbery at a Melbourne shopping centre 30 years ago has been reopened after police received new intelligence. Kira Proust has more on this story.
5: Police are making a fresh appeal for public help to find a man who shot 3 people and robbed an Armour Guard truck at Chadstone Shopping Centre in Melbourne Southeast in May 1994. 2 security officers were collecting weekend takings from the centre's cinema when a masked man allegedly shot at them and made off with the cash. Carl, one of the guard's sons, says his family just wants justice.
6: Dad passed away without seeing justice done. But it's not too late for my mum. It's not too late for the other family members.
5: Investigators are liaising with interstate police as they search for the offender.
0: And the New South Wales Swifts have kept their Super Netball finals hopes alive with a 63-57 victory over the West Coast Fever in Perth. The win moves the Swifts to within 1 win of the competition's top 4.

0: Let's look ahead to the capital city weather forecasts for tomorrow, Monday the 18th of May. Brisbane is in for rain, a top of just 22. Sydney, 23, with rain increasing. Canberra will also have rain increasing, and 15 is the chilly high in prospect. 17 for Melbourne, with showers easing. Hobart, a shower or two, and 16. Adelaide, surprise, surprise, will have a shower or two. A little milder at 19 degrees. Perth is the pick of the capitals once again tomorrow, partly cloudy and 23 in the west, while a shower or two awaits Darwinites, a max of 31.
1: Hello, I'm James Reynolds, and in this week's BBC Conversations, we bring together survivors of hantavirus. It's now just over 6 weeks since the ship MV Hondius left Argentina for a cruise visiting remote islands in the South Atlantic. A month on, three passengers had died. The World Health Organization identified the probable cause as hantavirus. That's a rodent-borne disease that the victims most likely contracted in South America. Later, we'll hear more about the virus itself from health experts, but we begin with a conversation between two people who've had the virus themselves. Christian in Stuttgart in Germany was infected in 2019. We brought him together with Lorne. He lives in Whistler in the Canadian Rockies.
2: It was March 3 years ago. I just started feeling unwell, COVID-type symptoms, body aches, chronic headache, fatigue. I was doing COVID tests daily to see, and that always came back negative. So we decided to go to Mexico for a week during spring break. All was great, came back, and the symptoms started to get worse. And then I left work on a Wednesday. I blacked out. I don't remember the Wednesday, the Thursday, or the Friday. I don't remember anything at all. And I woke up Saturday morning just drenched in sweat and couldn't breathe. So my wife drove me to the local clinic in the town we live in. They ran some blood tests, and they found out I had sepsis, and my lungs were full of fluid. So they flew me down from Pemberton, where we live, down to North Vancouver. Once I arrived to North Vancouver, my heart failed, and I apparently died for 11 minutes, and they got my heart going again, and the hospital in North Vancouver couldn't do anything to save me. So they put me in the ambulance and drove me to downtown Vancouver, to Vancouver General Hospital, where they hooked me up to an ECMO machine, which pumps the blood out of your body and cleans it and lets your organs rest and recover. And then eventually I got to go home, and it took me a year and a half to recover, to rebuild my body back to full strength.
1: How are you now?
2: I'm great. I'm back to work. The only issue is that I have atrial fibrillation, and my heart is not sinking. The chambers aren't sinking properly. So when they got my heart going again, I have a strong heart, but it's not in proper rhythm. So I'm on some daily heart medication. Other than that, I'm great.
3: When I hear Lorne, I can say I was lucky. I had like a summer flu for 3 days. As it doesn't disappear, I went to the doctor, blood check, nothing unremarkable. So went home again. Another 2 days later, I had to vomit, and some dizziness came along. So it felt like a strange flu now. I went again to the doctor, and then we did, luckily, another blood test, because it was Friday before of the weekend. And then the doctor called the hospital, as the kidney functional markers were exploded. So it was a kidney failure, and I had a sepsis as well. So I got up in the intensive care ICU for a couple of days, with a neck catheter to establish dialysis access. And I had this for 8 days. And then another week I could go home. What I really appreciated again, I could go to the toilet, the little things.
1: You say you were lucky in comparison to Lorne, but you had sepsis, blood poisoning, which can lead to fatality. So it was still a pretty serious case of the disease that you had.
3: Yeah, it was the, I think the most worrying point was the

0: exactly the sepsis, because I heard that they had the virus itself, and the kidneys, they recover normally, but it was the coincidence of a bacterial and a viral escalation at the same time that was a bit worrying for a couple of days for sure.
1: How is your health now?
0: I'm perfectly fit. No damages from that one. And carpe diem.
1: Carpe diem, seize the day.
0: And what about you with your 11 minutes experience? I was wondering how deeply impressive this must be. It must feel like an accident, like the time before. And how did life change for you?
2: Like I said, it just... Don't take things for granted and enjoy the small details in life that most people won't even acknowledge. And just like drinking water. I remember I didn't drink fluids for 2 weeks when I was in ICU. And I just remember having that sip of fresh, clean water. It was the best thing I ever tasted in my life. And for example, most people would take drinking water for granted, but that was the best experience, to be able to drink water.
0: Or go to the toilet. Brilliant. To be able to.
2: Yeah. Well, I'm glad you're well and back to normal life and health.
1: And do they have a hypothesis as to how you contracted it?
2: Having time to think about it, we come to realize that it's probably from being up in my attic. Before we went to Mexico, I went up my attic just to check a couple things out. And obviously, there's lots of dust up in an attic and potentially mice droppings. And I shook an old rug to clean it off, and I might have airborne some mice feces and contracted it that way. Christian, how do you think you contracted the virus?
0: Oh, there was a biologist commissioned by the city. They found a positive sample in our garden, and I remember my little son, he was 6 years, he showed me a deaf mouse a few days before, but I'm not sure if it was this occasion, and it can happen everywhere, but there was some positive sample in our garden.
1: We're speaking to you both, of course, because the hantavirus is in the news, and given the news of a number of cases on a cruise ship, I wonder if your family and friends have been messaging you, asking for your thoughts.
0: Yeah, some of them called me and remembered seven years yes. ago, but I told them that the South American virus type is much worse than the one I had, because I think it's 30 to 40% of mortality, so it's 1 to 3 gone, so very hard. And flashbacks, of course, and especially if it goes from human to human, I think it's a different story, a bit of scary.
1: Has either of you ever spoken like this to another person who's had hantavirus?
2: No, there's very few of us on the planet. I've been told it's one of the rarest viruses in the world, and I believe in Canada there's 0 to 3 cases per year. So, and to survive is rare also, so we're very lucky people.
0: So it's, for me, the first time to speak to someone who had it even worse than me.
3: Christian and Lorne, both survivors of hantavirus. We'll hear more from them later on about the lasting impact that the disease has had on their lives. I'm James Reynolds. You're listening to BBC Conversations from the BBC World Service. This week, the final tourists were evacuated from the MV Hondius cruise ship. And as we record this programme on Friday lunchtime, 8 people from the ship are being treated for hantavirus. Other passengers are being monitored in quarantine at several locations around the world. Crew members remaining on board are being accompanied by medics. What a journey. The World Health Organization says there is no sign, though, of a larger outbreak of the disease. But as we heard from Christian and Lorne, the early symptoms of hantavirus can be very similar to COVID-19. With the pandemic still fresh in people's minds, many around the world have understandably been worried about the wider risk of infection. No one wants to have to go through all that all over again. To find out more about hantavirus, earlier in the week, during our live Outside Source programme, my colleague Rahul Tandon brought together Angela Rasmussen, a virologist at the University of Saskatchewan in Canada, Emma Hodcroft from the University of Basel

0: in Switzerland. She got the nickname the Virus Hunter during the COVID pandemic. And Michelle Hawkins from the University of New Mexico Hospital, an expert on the illness.
1: Well, most of the people that actually get hantavirus, it's a rodent-borne disease. So they may get it from exposure to mouse urine or feces. It's even possible to get it by a bite from an infected mouse, but that's much less common. The most common way is to get it from aerosolizing the excreta of the mouse. So you go in and you may see some mouse droppings. You may sweep them up and, quote, aerosolize them and then inhale them. Usually it's contact with a rodent and you are breathing in some of their excrement, the urine, etc., or from the saliva or from a bite of a rodent. That's the most common way to get this.
2: How dangerous is it and how transmittable is it between humans?
1: Well, the hantavirus, the New World, or the viruses in the Americas, particularly the Andes virus and the Sinombre virus, are much more serious than the Old World viruses. They cause higher morbidity and higher mortality. In general, 35 to 40% mortality or death from infection if you don't get medical attention. It is usually rat-borne or mouse-borne. So the rodents carry it. Your exposure and interaction with the rodents is the most common way to get it. However, the Andes virus is the only one that of the hantaviruses that has been documented to have person-to-person transmission. It is not common, but it does occur sporadically over the last near 30 years. And it's with close contact with an individual that then got it from a rodent.
2: Emma, we know that you are the virus hunter. You track viruses. Tell us what you've been doing with this one.
3: So one of the things that can be really useful when a new virus outbreak is detected is looking at the genetic sequences of that virus. So some listeners will remember this from the pandemic, for example. They may have heard about us looking at the RNA or DNA of the COVID virus and using that to track how the virus was spreading and how it was changing. And perhaps most importantly, at the very beginning of the pandemic, to understand that it was a new coronavirus and that it was different from what we had seen before. We can do the same thing with the new hantavirus, with the new hantavirus outbreak. There have been four sequences submitted from four different countries. And so we're looking at those now to see what those can tell us about this outbreak and about this particular virus.
2: So what is it telling us at the moment? Because, you know, we all lived through the pandemic. Now, this is nothing like it at the moment. But you can understand, can't you, Emma? You were such an important part of our coverage of that. Why people get so worried.
3: Absolutely. And I do think that with the pandemic being so near in memory, with a cruise ship being involved, there's a lot of things that are triggering those memories. But I do want to emphasize that this is a very different scenario and a very different virus, even though we can use the same techniques to study it. So from what we've seen in the sequences so far, it actually looks like this is a closely related virus to one that's been sampled previously. So there hasn't been a lot of mutations. There's not a lot of changes. And this is in some ways comforting because it means that we're not dealing with a completely new variant of the Andes virus. This isn't something that's unlike anything we've seen before. It's actually very similar to what we've seen before, which hopefully really means that this will be just as containable as earlier outbreaks have been.
4: I completely agree with Emma. We shouldn't really expect a lot of surprises in terms of how to contain this outbreak. And indeed, epidemiologically, you know, we are still seeing people testing positive. An American who was being evacuated was reported to be positive. We do expect to see some cases like that. But we don't expect to see wider spread in the population because even though Andes virus can spread, it's not as contagious as COVID.
2: Well, that is good news for everybody, but people still get worried. So if people have it, how are they treated for it? And is there anything that can prevent it? Are there vaccines around that have been developed for this? Angela on this one.
4: This is a fantastic question. Now, in terms of the treatment, I would actually defer to Michelle Hawkins because she is actually a clinician who has handled patients who have had Sinombre virus infection, which is the North American very close relative of Andes virus. But there are no antivirals available for this virus. There are also no vaccines. And I am the co-editor-in-chief of the journal Vaccine. I'm very enthusiastic about vaccines, but I actually don't think that we really need to be making a vaccine for hantavirus.

0: able to do renovations to expand our facilities and try and give back to the medical system for helping save me.
1: I didn't stop something. I started something. I started reading. Since 7 years, I'd say every week I read a book. Right now it's autumn, Ellie Smith. So maybe it's a way to spend time for me.
0: Everything's all relative, but the degree of illness, the sickness that I went through was hell on earth. It was torture to go through that and to be able to bounce back.
1: I'd say that one becomes somewhat more humble even with my illness. So it's not that big. It was time, hard days, but there are many, many people suffering more than me.
2: To each of you, what was the hardest part of your recovery?
0: A good question. The hardest part would be rebuilding my strengths. There were micro baby steps of recovery where I'd take 2 steps forward and 4 steps back. Where, you know, I also had other issues where I had a frozen shoulder after coming home from the hospital, which was extremely painful. So I was trying to rebuild myself, but also first I had to rebuild my shoulder before I could start working on other things. It was a very, very slow process, very slow. Minute gains daily, if that.
1: I wouldn't say it was hard. It was longer than expected. It took a couple of months, 4 months, I would say. When you were weak and tired, and doctors told me that the dialysis and all that stuff, it was for the whole body, hard work, 2.5 weeks hard work. So it takes some months to recover. That was impressive. But as I'm an optimistic person, I was happy to got through and was patient enough to hold on the 3 to 4 months to be fit again. And it was good to have the time.
2: Christian and Lorne sharing their experiences of hantavirus. Our thanks so much to them and to all of our other guests this week. I'm James Reynolds. You've been listening to BBC Conversations from the BBC World Service.
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9: Coming up on The Fifth Floor, Belarus's crackdown on independent reporting has seen journalists jailed and forced to leave the country. At the end of March, the government designated the BBC as a producer of extremist materials, leaving people with stark choices.
10: Let's say a person opens a BBC News Instagram page and likes some post. Mm-hmm. He or she can face up to 15 days in jail.
9: That's after the news.
11: BBC News with Moira Alderson. President Zelensky says Ukraine's mass overnight drone attack on 14 regions across Russia is entirely justified. He said it was a response to Moscow's prolongation of the war and its continuing attacks on Ukraine's cities. Health authorities in the Democratic Republic of Congo have confirmed a case of Ebola in the city of Goma. The WHO has declared the outbreak a public health emergency of international concern. South Korea's prime minister has warned that the government could use emergency powers to block a planned strike at Samsung Electronics, which is due to start on Thursday. Kim Min-suk urged South Korea's biggest company and union members to reach a compromise on pay. Italy's Prime Minister Giorgia Meloni has visited those wounded in a car ramming attack in the northern city of Modena. 8 people were

0: injured, including one woman who had to have both of her legs amputated. Abu Dhabi says a fire has broken out at a nuclear power plant in the Al Dhafra region following a drone strike. The drone hit an electrical generator outside the inner perimeter of the Barakah nuclear power plant. Chinese state media say at least one person has died and nine are still missing after a pickup truck fell into a river. The vehicle was crossing a bridge in the rural Guangxi region in southwest China. London police have launched an investigation into allegations that some officers protecting the royal family at Windsor Castle left their posts unattended and even slept while on duty. Reports say up to 30 members of the Royalty and Specialist Protection Squad are under investigation. In men's football, the English club Chelsea have appointed Xabi Alonso as their manager. The former Spain international left Real Madrid by mutual consent in January, less than 8 months into a three-year contract. Alonso built his reputation as a coach at the German club Bayer Leverkusen. BBC News.
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2: Estás escuchando The Fifth Floor.
3: The Fifth Floor dinliyorsunuz. Bizimle kalın.
4: Tüm yayıktay The Fifth Floor farnak amidi sobat.
1: This is The Fifth Floor, at the heart of global storytelling, with BBC journalists from all around the world. I'm your host, Farnak Amidi. Until the end of March, BBC News Russian was the only source of independent reporting in Belarus, where journalism has been suppressed by the government of Alexander Lukashenko. But on March 25th, Belarus added the BBC to a list of extremist materials, meaning that it is now an offence for people in Belarus to like or share BBC content. BBC Russian's Alina Isachenka came into the Fifth Floor studio to explain the situation.
5: What we know is that the Belarus Cultural Ministry have published the document, according to which there was a court ruling which declared BBC materials extremist.
1: Mm-hmm. But this has been going on for quite a while now.
5: Oh yeah, ever since presidential elections in Belarus, Lukashenko's regime had launched a crackdown on independent media. And we can say with certainty that now there is not a single independent media which hasn't been declared extremist.
1: Mm-hmm.
5: And we're talking about 600 plus media items. Most of them have been forced out of the country and now currently in exile. And also what we know is that there are over 2,000 journalists currently in jail in Belarus. Mm.
1: What does it mean for an outlet to be labeled as either extremist material or extremist information? Because from what I understand, there are two different levels of extremism, isn't it?
5: Exactly. So extremist materials, let's say it's a lighter one, even mm-hmm. though you can't really call it in this context. So if, let's say, a person opens a BBC News Instagram page and likes some post, he or she can face up to 15 days in jail or administrative fine. This happens if it's extremist material. But once a media organization is declared as extremist formation, this is a completely different story.
1: Mm-hmm.
5: Anyone who consumes that could face up to 7 years in jail.
1: Wow.
5: And this is a real sentence. Imagine just reading an article and being prosecuted for that and spending 7 years behind the bars.
1: Mm. And Alina, why is it that people in Belarus prefer to read news articles or news reports on social media rather than actually using VPNs to bypass censorship and filtering?
5: We're still learning that because for us, it's a relatively new story. We only had the hearing end of March. So from what we understand, that people in Belarus are not used to VPN yet, because until now they could enjoy free access to BBC. And since they still have access to social media,

0: it's kind of easier for them to go to. Also, Telegram is quite big in Belarus, so we can see that a lot of people could go and read our content there or access other social media channels. And it's quite interesting because in Belarus, unfortunately, they apply law in reverse order. So even though BBC has been declared extremist materials now, if you liked our article from 10 years ago, you could potentially face a jail sentence.
1: Oh, wow.
0: So there is no escape. So so many media outlets suggest their users to delete any traces, to unlike everything that's been like, and to just delete content online.
1: And Alina, what's happened to all the journalists, bloggers who are creating content and producing news reports on platforms, independent ones? What are they doing right now?
0: So most of them have left Belarus and are now working in exile. But according to the Belarus independent body, there are currently 22 media workers are still behind the bars. We saw some of them being released thanks to the efforts in the US. However, many of them still remain behind the bars. You cannot possibly work inside Belarus being journalist now. It's a pass to jail. So those who are lucky escaped, and many unfortunately are still behind the bars. Yeah. Also, it's interesting that in 2025, Reporters Without Borders ranked Belarus 166 out of 180 countries, according to the World Press Freedom Index. Yeah. So we are at the bottom.
1: So things have changed a lot since the election, the 2020 election. Can you tell me about how it has changed?
0: So 2020 election saw the biggest protest uprising in the modern history of Belarus, undoubtedly. Millions of people marched the streets and opposition has disputed the results of the election. So since then, Lukashenko's government has launched a massive crackdown on protesters, on free speech, on NGOs. We have almost zero NGOs in the country. All independent media has been kicked out. BBC has been blocked. There is no freedom of speech. You cannot walk in the streets of Minsk and just freely discuss politics. People feel really suppressed. People would even fear now opening our website. So it just shows you the scale of the government crackdown on independent thinking that has been launched.
1: And tell me about the role of Russia in this whole repression of media and information.
0: Yeah, it's interesting because Belarus is always seen as the puppet to Putin's regime. However, it's interesting because in this particular situation, Belarus has almost paved the way to Russia because the election was in 2020 and the Russian invasion of Ukraine started in 2022. So a lot of the tactics of declaring media extremist, of jailing journalists, Russia borrowed from Belarus in this particular regard. But of course, if you look at the wider picture, we are always synchronized with Russian authorities. So if there is certain crackdown in Russia, be sure it will happen in Belarus and vice versa.
1: So you are from Belarus yourself?
0: Yes.
1: And you cannot go back?
0: Not since 2020.
1: I'm sorry.
0: Yeah,
1: I hear you.
0: Yeah.
1: I'm in the same situation, so I totally understand. It's very difficult.
0: No,
1: are you able to see your family outside in a third country?
0: Yes, my mom luckily lives here, but I can't see my grandmother or father back in the country. But it's interesting because Belarus authorities always say it's fine to come back.
1: It's the same with Iran.
0: Really? And once you return, they have some criminal proceedings against you.
1: You won't be able to leave. You can enter, but
0: the leave is not guaranteed.
1: Like Hotel California.
0: Yeah, exactly. Yeah.
1: So tell me about how BBC is adapting its output and the way it works to both protect its journalists and the audiences.
0: Yeah, absolutely. So we had a big audience from Belarus, and many Russian-speaking people love reading about Belarus, both inside Belarus and outside. So for us, as you correctly pointed out, it's now all about maintaining the our reach, but protecting the safety of our audience. And we will, of course, look at the ways to expand it. But the safety for us is paramount. And if you can get administrative arrest for a like, it becomes really serious for anyone in Belarus consuming our content. There is an article anyone in the BBC News Russian can read about things such as, can you read our article? Is it safe? Can you like our story?

0: is, can you access our TikTok? So all these day-to-day things for people in Belarus to explain whether they are safe or not to do so. BBC, of course, has condemned the Lukashenko's move. Obviously, we can't stop people from accessing our materials, but what we wanted to do is to make sure people know the consequence. People know that if they like BBC News Russian Instagram post, they might face administrative charges. Mm-hmm. If they share our post on Facebook, they can face up to 15 days in jail. So it's important for us to inform our audience that it is unfortunately no longer safe to consume our content. It's actually quite interesting because I used to work with many people inside Belarus for an interview, for a comment, etc. And I feel less and less comfortable in doing so.
1: Mm.
0: Because for them, just speaking to the BBC, they can face potential consequences since we are now declared extremists.
2: And this ban, what do you think it tells us about the future for Belarus when it comes to media and freedom of information? I'm just freedom. For people?
0: Currently, as of now, there is no freedom of information in Belarus. There are government propaganda, and all independent media has been either kicked out or deemed extremist. What we see is the tendency. So once a media organization is deemed, is declared extremist material, sooner or later, it will be declared an extremist entity or formation.
2: Mm-hmm.
0: So it can only get worse from now on. I don't see this becoming any better anytime soon. Mm. It's really, there is some hope when we see these journalists and political prisoners being released thanks to the US effort. But it's quite interesting. It's almost like one in, one out in Belarus.
2: Mm.
0: You see the headlines of 250 political prisoners being freed. And next day, Lukashenko jails another 100.
2: Yeah.
0: So we don't see how this could change anytime soon, unfortunately. At least now that the war... Russian-Ukraine war is in full swing.
2: Thank you so much, Alina.
0: It's my pleasure. Thank you for having me.
2: Thanks to Alina Isachenka, Abuse Your Russian. You're listening to the documentary from the BBC World Service. This is The Fifth Floor, and I'm Farna Kamidi. Talks between Iran and the United States seem to have stopped, at least for now, while the blockade in the Strait of Hormuz remains firmly in place. But there's another unexpected player drawing attention here, and that is Pakistan. Somehow, Pakistan has managed to stay on good terms with both Iran, its neighbor, and Iran's regional rival, Saudi Arabia, with whom it has a defense pact. To find out how Pakistan is balancing these high stakes, competing relationships, and even creating opportunities out of them, I'm joined by BBC Persian's Mohammad Vaziri. Welcome to The Fifth Floor. Great to have you.
3: Thank you for having me.
2: So, Mohammad John, let's start with Pakistan as the mediator in the Iran-US peace talks. Was that... surprise for international observers?
3: Well, it looks like it to be a surprise. In fact, to be honest with you, Pakistan has never been in a mediatory role in that sense. Nobody has seen Pakistan as a mediator, except, of course, a few decades back in the late 60s, wanted or unwanted, intentionally or unintentionally, Pakistan was involved in the first visit by the American president, Richard Nixon, to China. In fact, Pakistan was the country where Henry Kissinger's arrived. And from there, they went to Beijing. Mm. So since then, you haven't seen Pakistan except for the usual things that you see on the political scene.
2: Yeah.
3: When you look at the region and the past events in the past 20 years, always, especially in relations to Iran and its nuclear program, the traditional sort of mediators are Oman or one or two other Arab countries in the Persian Gulf area. So yes, in fact, that was a kind of a surprise that suddenly Pakistan came in as the country, and for very good reasons as well. What happens is that the traditional mediators like Oman, these countries were involved one way or another in the recent activities and the recent tension and war in the region. So it would be sort of out of question to bring say, Oman, which is part of the Persian Gulf countries, bringing in even Turkey to some extent because of the presence of NATO there, then suddenly Pakistan was the obvious choice. And in fact, Pakistan chose the moment, not necessarily for this fact, but also for other complications that Pakistan were perhaps facing.
2: And what are some of those complications?
3: You see, Pakistan has got a long border with Iran, over 900 kilometers, very close to 1,000 kilometers.
2: Yeah.
3: Iran was the first country that, in fact, recognized Pakistan after the separations and independence in 47. During the time of Shah, what happens is that Shah was actually an ally of the United States of America in the region. India, from where Pakistan got its independence, was an ally of the so-called Eastern Bloc, supported by the Soviet at the time. And so what happens if Shah of Iran was the first country that actually recognized Pakistan, technically bringing Pakistan into the fold of the American...
2: The Western
3: bloc, in a sense. Don't forget, you got only Afghanistan between the then Soviet Union and Pakistan. So the danger was there.
2: Yes.
3: The official name of Pakistan is Islamic Republic of Pakistan.
2: Yes.
3: Around 200 million populations, you have around 35 million to 50 million, depending on different estimates, Shia Muslims.
2: So is that the second largest Shia population?
3: I think it's the second
2: after
3: largest.
2: Iran.
3: Yes. By some estimates, it's the second largest Shia populations in the world after Iran.
2: So you have the Shia population and the Shia relation with Iran, but that's relationship with Saudi Arabia as well.
3: The Pakistan and Saudi relations is very, very complex for various reasons. Both are Islamic countries. Both are, except for the number of Shias in Pakistan, both are Sunni countries. And for years, Pakistanis have been actually residing and living in Saudi Arabia. I can say, based on some estimate, 2.5 million expatriates, Pakistanis are working in Saudi Arabia, and it is a source, a large source of amount remittance back to Pakistan. It's a very, very good source of money for Pakistan as well. And actually, Pakistan is a country that needs financial support. It's not necessarily a very rich country. It's in fact a poor country and also needs a lot of, you know, oil and gas and all that stuff. So it relies on Saudi Arabia in that sense. So they come together very, very close. And that has gone for years, almost since the beginning of the independence of Pakistan as a nation. Saudi Arabia is also helping Pakistan because of its own financial strength and bailed Pakistan on many occasions. And therefore, this relations is very close. Also, one important fact is that Pakistan is the scene of rivalry between Iran and Saudi Arabia at the same time. You should go back to the 80s when there were a confrontation between Shias and Sunnis in Pakistan, one supported by Iran, one supported by Saudi Arabia. Mm. And Saudi Arabia is also trying to woo Pakistan into a country that gives it what they don't have, and that's the military and that's the defense. And that connection is also very close between the two countries. Now, there is another problem. The problem is that Pakistan, a couple of months back, at the end of last year, Pakistan signed an agreement, a strategic agreement with Saudi Arabia. And it's a very important agreement. It is an agreement that encompasses all different kinds of military help. And in fact, it's an umbrella that

0: and finds itself on a very difficult situation, walking on a very tight rope.
1: Sticky situation it is.
0: It is. Either you go on one side, you have on one side Iran, you have on the other side Saudi Arabia. Mm. You have relations with both of them. So what can I do?
1: And this kind of relationship that Pakistan has with Iran and Saudi Arabia, what kind of situation does it make for Pakistan in the Iran-US conflict and the talks?
0: To be honest with you, when you look at it, Pakistan at the moment has all the ingredients to be a mediator in the region. So seizing the moment.
1: Are there really genuine advantages for Pakistan in this position?
0: Well, it seems so. Pakistan needs to actually showcase itself as a kind of a country that is actually helping reducing the tension, a player in the region, a player that can actually bring out some good results. So that is the political front.
1: What kind of genuine insight can they bring to these peace talks as a mediator that other countries can't?
0: I believe at this juncture is the trust. Is the trust apparently seems to be the key word here. Pakistan is a kind of a trust that apparently Pakistan has, because for most Iranians and large sections of the Iranian government and also the United States of America. So that trust is there. Field Marshal Qasem Munir went to Iran for the mediation, stayed there for 3 days. It has never been such before. He was only accompanied by its own entourage, only no other people. Pakistan is very much trusted by the United States and the current sitting president, Donald Trump. He calls him usually the field marshal is doing the good job. So that trust is there. Although I should also mention there is also some sense of distrust among some sections in Iran and the United States. But I believe Pakistan is trying to say to both parties in this war that you trust me. Pakistan is Iran's intersection in the United States, because Iran and the United States do not have relations. And it's Pakistan that represents Iran in the States for political things and all that stuff. So the trust apparently is something that at this moment Iran and America seems to be sharing regarding vis-a-vis the tensions in the Middle East.

0: Pakistan opened 6 transit routes to Iran. Okay. So that technically means that because of the blockade and the issues with the Persian Gulf and the Strait of Hormuz, what you have there, you have the source line and all the commodities, basic commodities and everything going into Iran from the Pakistani southern ports, especially Karachi and Gwadar. Now, one theory is that Pakistan is involved in the mediations between Iran and the United States, so it's a gesture of goodwill from a friend, from a a neighbor. So it's a good gesture there. At the same time, it opens up the routes for Iranians. That would be a lifeline for Iran as well, because things that are going or used to go to Iran through the Persian Gulf, the Strait of Hormuz, and Iranian ports can be now taken to Iran from the two important southern ports of Pakistan, Karachi and Gwadar, and then through the border to Iran. And on the other side, it is very important for Pakistan, as I said, and open up a huge market if things especially settles down in the region, opening up all Pakistani markets to Iran, Iraq, Turkey, and more importantly, to the Central Asian republics north of Iran.
1: Mm-hmm. And at the same time, all of this is happening, and also Pakistan just received some financial help from Saudi Arabia.
0: Oh, yeah.
1: To settle some debt.
0: Oh, that's another matter in the region. That's another complexity you have there. Just a couple of weeks ago, United Arab Emirates actually asked Pakistan to repay over $3 billion, which they had already given to Pakistan to bolster a lot of economic things. And overnight, that $3.5 billion were paid. Who paid? According to all the reports, it was the Saudis. And according to Financial Times, it actually came in. 3.5 went out back to the United Arab Emirates. You know, the amount of money, it actually decreased Pakistan's foreign exchange reserve. And Saudis actually paid that. Now everything back to normal. So that rivalry is also there.
1: And do you think they can continue walking this tightrope? For how long?
0: They have been doing it's very difficult, million-dollar question, but they have no choice, Veronique. They have no choice.
1: Yeah.
0: They have to have actually this walk a tightrope.

0: they're always like half step away from a big breakthrough. Because it just takes one good acquaintance, right? One good opportunity for them to get access to something really important. It seems in most of the cases, in 90 or maybe even 99% of the cases, it doesn't happen. But what if it happens?
1: Journalists from the BBC's 43 language services are here to help you make sense of the world.
2: Everyone online was talking about how there's a man who was in Kenya and he was going about in malls and really public places and meeting women, and somehow these videos had ended up online. We sort of built the evidence to suggest that it could be being filmed on smart glasses.
1: To excite your curiosity.
3: The Iranian Jews who live here in Israel, they really want to see a different Iran. They want to see the sort of Iran that they left back in the 60s or 70s, one that had great partnership with Israel.
1: And to get to grips with the facts behind the headlines.
4: Of course, the internet was very, very bright and exciting then 30 years ago, 30-some years ago. It was going to be the perfect vehicle of democracy, perfect vehicle of pluralism, where it's decentralized by design, Nobody can control it. But of course, the governments always find a way, especially with massive resources they have. There are still promises and hopes for the future that there will be less capabilities for governments to restrict people in Iran and any other countries.
1: That last voice you heard was my colleague Hadi Nili of BBC Persian. And right now, I would like to remind you about the work of Hadi and all his colleagues at BBC Persian, which is the Persian language service of the BBC News. And it's used by 24 million people around the world, the majority of them in Iran, despite being blocked and routinely jammed by Iranian authorities. That's all we've got time for.

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3: Our chief international correspondent, Lise Doucette, is in Jerusalem.
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3: We'll be hearing from our colleagues from BBC Persian and from Washington.
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0: Hello, this is ABC News with David Rollins. A Perth man who was killed by a shark while spearfishing off WA's Rottnest Island yesterday is being fondly remembered by family and friends. Pip Waller has more.
1: 38-year-old Stephen Mattaboni was spearfishing about 1 kilometre off the Rottnest Island coast when he was bitten and received what police described as horrific injuries. Despite CPR being administered by friends and paramedics, he could not be revived. Mr. Mattaboni is being remembered as a one-of-a-kind gentleman who leaves behind two daughters. His wife says he was an avid fisherman who lived and breathed the ocean and was fiercely loyal and generous. In a statement posted to social media, the Kingsley Football Club in Perth's North, where Mr. Mattaboni was a member, said he was one of the most genuine people you could meet, with a smile and presence that lit up the room.
0: The Federal Treasurer has defended the impacts the federal budget will have on the ability of young people to use tools like the share market and rent vesting to access the property market. Rent vesting occurs when home buyers rent out a property they have bought rather than living in it until they can afford the mortgage repayments. This will be made more challenging with changes to negative gearing. Jim Chalmers says that strategy can still be used by purchasing a new home.
2: And they can continue to do that in the future if they invest in a new build, which is a very positive contribution that they would be making to our communities and to our economy as well. But in terms of numbers, it's much less than 5% of people under 35.
0: Authorities in the UAE say a drone strike ignited a fire outside a nuclear power plant in Abu Dhabi. The Abu Dhabi Media Office says the fire broke out in an external electrical generator outside the perimeter of the Baraka nuclear power plant in Al Dhafra. No injuries have been reported, and the office says there has been no impact on radiological safety levels. It's unknown where the strike originated from. Russia has come under what appears to be the biggest Ukrainian drone strike or attack since the start of the war in 2022. With the Defence Ministry saying air defence is down more than 550 drones and at least four people have been killed. The BBC's Sasha Schlichter has the details.
3: Last week, Russia sent a record 1,500 drones into Ukraine in the space of 36 hours, killing 24 people. In response, President Zelensky summoned his commanders, promising harsh retaliation. Until very recently, many Russians could persuade themselves that this was a war being fought far away. But Ukraine's attacks of recent months have brought President Putin's war back home. And Russians, already annoyed at curbs on their internet calls and rising prices, are not happy.
0: Three people have been killed and several others are injured after a driver crashed into multiple cars and pedestrians in the US state of California. The crash occurred at around 11 o'clock on Saturday evening local time. Of the five injured at the scene, two are in a critical condition. The driver involved suffered minor injuries. They haven't been identified and officials say the crash remains under investigation. Researchers in Ireland have uncovered what's believed to be the oldest surviving English poem in a medieval book tracked down in a Roman library. They say the 7th century poem, titled Caedmon's Hymn, was written in Old English by a Northumbrian agricultural worker. The researchers say the poem appears in some copies of the Ecclesiastical History of the English People, which was written in Latin by the monk and saint known as the Venerable Bede. To sport, and Penrith has retained its lead at the top of the NRL ladder, ending Magic Round with a hard-fought win over St George Illawarra at Lang Park. Andrew Moore reports from Brisbane.
4: The scoreline seems convincing enough, Penrith 28 over St George Illawarra 6, but it was a much more committed display by the Dragons, who had denied what could have been a rightful try just before half-time. They went into the breaks trailing 12-0, and in the end it was 5 tries to 2 for Penrith. The Dragons remained winless earlier.

0: The Warriors put on a 7-2 thrashing of Brisbane, winning 42 points to 12 to remain in second position on the table, while the Newcastle Knights battled early but ran away with it in the end, defeating the Gold Coast Titans 36 points to 12, and now the focus on State of Origin selections. Andrew Moore, ABC Sport, Brisbane.
1: Meantime, South Sydney centre Latrell Mitchell has been ruled out of the New South Wales for the opening State of Origin Rugby League game against Queensland in Sydney on May 27 with a back injury. That brings you up to date with the latest ABC News.

0: Time to look ahead to the capital city weather forecast now for Monday, the 18th of May. And let me tell you, there's plenty of rain around. In Brisbane, rain in 22. Sydney, rain increasing in 23. Canberra, rain increasing and just 15 degrees tomorrow. Hobart will go 1 degree better, 16 with a shower or two. Melbourne will shade Hobart by 1 degree, 17 with showers easing. That's the good news. Adelaide can expect a shower or two and a top of 19 degrees. Perth bucks the trend. 23 and partly cloudy here in the west. A shower or two for Darwin with a high of 31 degrees tomorrow.
1: Hello and welcome to NewsHour. It's coming to you live from the BBC World Service studios in central London. I'm Tim Franks. Coming up on the programme, as Ukraine launches one of its biggest ever aerial attacks on Russia, we'll try to get a sense of where Vladimir Putin's war is heading. Have China and the US established any new guardrails for artificial intelligence? And...
2: OK, Vienna, let the grand final of the Eurovision Song Contest begin!
1: We'll spare you the intervening 3 hours. You'll hear who won in 20 or so minutes' time. Before that, we're beginning with what is now officially a public health emergency of international concern. That's what the World Health Organization is calling the outbreak of Ebola in the Democratic Republic of Congo. And perhaps even more concerning than that is the warning from the WHO that the current outbreak may actually be much larger than what's so far been detected and reported. So what do we know? Well, the latest figures show that there have been more than 250 suspected cases, about 80 deaths reported. There's been a case in the eastern DRC city of Goma today, which is under the control of the M23 rebel group. And there have also now been cases picked up in the Ugandan capital, Kampala, as I've been hearing from the Ugandan government spokesman, Alan Kasuja.
3: There's been a second case of Ebola confirmed in Uganda, and... Again, an imported case like the first one where we had someone from Congo come into a hospital and die at the hospital, and his body was then taken back to Congo. This other person also died at a hospital having come to Kampala for treatment. There are no local infections, so there is no Ugandan that has been infected with Ebola at the moment. All the cases that we have been imported. And again, because we have a lot of experience in tracing and tracking people who may be linked to these two cases, health workers, relatives have all been identified and put in isolation for management. So we are in control of the situation. And typically what happens in a situation like this, Uganda's very experienced, again, Ebola experts put measures in place in places like the border to make sure that anybody who's presenting symptoms doesn't cross. And that is happening already. At a very high level, the leaders of both countries are speaking to make sure that measures are in place. And the sort of discussions that are happening are things like, what can we do from this side to support the government on the other side? But as I speak to you right now, it's a glorious Kampala afternoon. I'm hanging out with my family at one of the restaurants, and there are people around me doing pretty much the same thing. So life goes on in that sense. The messaging coming from government is very clear. If you see anybody with symptoms, and those symptoms are well known, high fever, diarrhea, vomiting, please make sure that you contact the nearest health center, because from experience, we know that if you catch it early, if you're able to identify or test or detect Ebola early, it's easy to manage and your survival rate increases significantly.

0: Ugandan government spokesman Alan Kasuja. Few people know more about Ebola than Peter Piot. He's now the Professor of Global Health at the London School of Hygiene and Tropical Medicine. But back in the 1970s, he was the young microbiologist who first discovered the Ebola virus and led the efforts to contain the first recorded epidemic. So, given his experience and expertise, and also given what a nasty disease we already know Ebola is, what's particularly concerning him about this outbreak?
1: I am quite concerned about what's going on now, and I'm very much welcome the WHO, World Health Organization, declaration of a public health emergency of international concern, which was very prompt and appropriate. And a few reasons for that. One, this epidemic is caused by Bundibugyo virus. This is one of five Ebola strains, and there are only two previous outbreaks, pretty small, in 2007, 2012, in the same area, frankly. And why is this important? Because the diagnostic tests that we use for Ebola don't really capture these infections. That's one of the reasons that there was some delay in identifying that this is Ebola outbreak. Two, available vaccines, we don't know whether they work against this Bundibugyo strain, and the treatments certainly don't work. So that's one thing. So it's new, although the containment measures are basically the same, because it's preventing a close contact, because that's how it's transmitted. And that's why I'm not concerned, just like WHO, that this becomes a pandemic, because, you know, there's no respiratory transmission. You need close contact. But secondly, everything indicates that this has been going on for much longer than we think, and probably since March already. 90 deaths, including four healthcare workers, and they've been occurring in different clusters in Ituri province, plus two cases in Kampala, confirmed cases not related to each other, a case in Kinshasa, now also a case in Goma, which is a town at the border with Rwanda on Lake Kivu, and where we have like a million refugees from the area. All that indicates that there are already several sources of infection and of transmission going on. Again, it's been there for quite a while. And then thirdly, this is an area in the world with high insecurity, armed struggle, high population mobility, refugees, extreme poverty, very poor healthcare system. All these are ingredients for a major outbreak if we do not act very promptly and with all possible means.
0: Can you just tell me, you know, the very fact that the WHO have now declared it officially a public health emergency of international concern, what does that actually change? What does that mean now?
1: There's an international response is needed, that the countries involved in the first place, I mean, in this case, I would say Democratic Republic of Congo, Uganda, perhaps also even South Sudan, it's not too far, and Rwanda, must exchange information, collaborate, and so on. And secondly, this is a call for the international community to provide all possible support to contain this epidemic. And that means the DRC, Congo, they have really great expertise in dealing with Ebola. The team of Professor Muyembe at the National Institute for Biomedical Research in Kinshasa, they're probably the world leading experts in Ebola, and they've done a great job in, they can do sequencing, they can do all the stuff together. But you need really major investments in containment, protective material, diagnostic tests, you know, and support on the ground, and that will require international assistance. The key challenge there is, will it be secure enough that there are no, armed conflicts going on at the same time?
0: Yeah, well, and as you mentioned, I mean, the very fact that it's there's a case now in Goma, which is under the control of the M23 rebels,
1: exactly,
0: is a cause for concern in that sense. What do you understand in terms of the, you talked about the dangers of it being sort of relatively undocumented, that, you know, this has probably been around for a couple of months. What do we know about the rate of spread of this particular strain?
1: That's all very unknown, because, as I mentioned, there's only two outbreaks, 2007, 2012, and, it took a while to discover that this was a new strain, and there were, fortunately enough, not that many people who got infected and who died. So this is, for me, also very important, that when there's a crisis, not only do we need a crisis response, but

0: Also, we need to make sure that when there's the next one, that we've learned. And that is indeed the first thing is, how does it spread? It's probably exactly the same as Ebola, but is it as infectious, as fatal? Do the vaccines work that we have? So that's the kind of, let's call it a research component. That's not just academic research, but it's really learning on the spot so that we are better equipped for later. And that has been done very well in Congo up to now, and even in West Africa, because that's how we could demonstrate that that the vaccines work.
1: Is there any evidence of this being spread asymptomatically, so that people might be spreading it sort of unwittingly, or is it just spread by those who are already exhibiting symptoms, feeling unwell?
0: No, that's a very good question. It's clear that the overwhelming majority of infections, of contaminations, are from people who are symptomatic, because you need exposure to body fluids. This can be, you know, blood, vomit, stool, and so on, sweat even, and that's the main one. But we have some evidence from both from in Congo and from West Africa that some survivors are carrying the virus in their semen, for example, and that there can be some transmission out of that. But at the moment, I would say that's unlikely to be the case. The all attention should be to isolate people who have been in touch with anybody who has been in contact, and until the incubation period, which can be a few weeks, is over.
1: Can I just ask, and I know that, you know, you mentioned Ebola outbreaks are thankfully relatively rare, and obviously this is a place that is incredibly poor, has poor healthcare provision, is
0: right,
1: very insecure. But against that, do you get a sense that there is a greater understanding among populations now about, in these potentially exposed areas, about Ebola, so that, you know, when the news comes that there's an outbreak, people do understand to an extent the precautions they need to take. There's less stigma, maybe, and more of an understanding that traditional burials may have to be suspended, that sort of thing. Or do you think, actually, it's still a really, you know, it's still a really, really tough thing to get people to change their behaviour?
0: Well, that latter is always the case, regardless whether it's to stop smoking or have change in, particularly in funeral rites. But no, I've not been in the region. Suddenly, I was there in 2019 when there was the other Ebola epidemic. And after a while, people do change their behavior, particularly when they see the death toll. That is happening, but it's not always easy. There's an epidemic often of rumors, of false information, and so on. So at the same time that we organize, or that the people locally organize containment, care for patients, because it's really a very horrible way of dying, one needs to make sure that we invest in proper communication and information, and using particularly community leaders. Often that's both the traditional leaders and religious leaders, to make sure that these safer behaviors are being adopted on a large scale. But people know the area, know that what Ebola is, I mean, because they've been exposed to it a few years ago.
1: And that was Peter Piot, Professor of Global Health at the London School of Hygiene and Tropical Medicine, the man who, when back in the 1970s, as a young scientist, first discovered the Ebola virus. He was speaking to me from Brussels. You're listening to NewsHour from the BBC World Service.

0: And coming up on the programme, we'll be hearing about the International Booker Prize shortlisted novel The Nights Are Quiet in Tehran, written by the German-Iranian author Shida Bazyar.
1: My parents left in 1987, 8 years after the revolution, so it was kind of late, and I wanted to get to know what happened to

0: during these years and what they were frightened about and how they actually left the country. I did not even know this.
1: More from Sheeta in 30 minutes. Our headlines this hour. President Zelensky has said that Ukraine's overnight drone attack across Russia is entirely justified. More on that in just a moment. And as we've been hearing, a growing Ebola outbreak in the Democratic Republic of Congo has been declared a health emergency of international concern by the World Health Organization. This is NewsHour from the BBC. I'm Tim Franks. Deep into the fifth year of Russia's full-scale invasion of Ukraine, are we reaching a key moment in this war? There have been lots of reports recently, lots of assessments that the Russian campaign, maybe even Vladimir Putin himself, is under pressure as rarely before. Just overnight, Russia came under what may have been the biggest Ukrainian drone attack since February 2022. A swarm of hundreds with a range of targets, including the main oil refinery close to Moscow. Officials say at least three people were killed in the region around the capital. Owen Matthews is an associate editor of The Spectator here in the United Kingdom, and he's the author of Overreach, the inside story of Putin's war on Ukraine. Owen, welcome to NewsHour. How significant do you think it is that more and more of the Russian population is potentially exposed to these Ukrainian drone attacks?
2: Hello, Jim. It's significant insofar as for the best part of the last 4 years, most Russians, particularly those in Moscow and St. Petersburg, have been pretty comprehensively sheltered from the reality of war. The war is coming home. The bigger question is, what is it going to take to change Putin's mind? And that is something that is essentially unknowable. We can't see inside that black box of the top of the Kremlin. What we are seeing is, over the last weeks and months, an unprecedented rise in public discontent, let's not say criticism of Putin or the war, but certainly public discontent in social media. And we're also seeing people speaking out about the crumbling Russian economy. And we're also seeing, as over the last 24 hours, a marked increase in Ukraine's drone strike capacity deep inside Russia. So that's clearly something that the Kremlin is going to have to deal with, and something is shifting. The question is, to what extent that has to shift in order to get Putin to end his war.
1: Right. And I suppose, yes, that will be unknowable. But your fundamental point, which is, I guess, one way of looking at it, is that for the Russians, this is a war of choice rather than a war of survival, means that one imagines there may be growing pressure on the Russian leader.
2: That's exactly right. So two people who say, you know, the Russian economy is suffering, but the Ukrainian economy is destroyed. That's true, but it wasn't the Ukrainians who started this war. You can, to those who say, well, Ukraine has suffered, you know, from massively sustained bombardments for 4 years, and Russia is just starting to feel the first sort of prick of its own medicine, as it were. That's also true. But again, you're absolutely right. It was Russia which started this full-scale invasion back in 2022, and it's only Putin that has really the agency to put an end to it.
1: Is there any issue, do you think, as far as the West is concerned, in Vladimir Zelensky saying, look, you know, our overnight drone attack across Russia is entirely justified as a response to what Moscow's long been doing, but that might potentially cause some concern in the West among his backers about the sort of, you know, the indiscriminate nature of these attacks?
2: Well, yeah, it's the Dresden debate. You know, was RAF Bomber Command justified in firebombing German cities in 1944 and 45 after the Germans did the same to us? The Ukrainians are very sensitive to that PR aspect of it. What the Ukrainians say is, you know, rather cleverly parroting Russian propaganda. The Russian propaganda says that the damage was supposedly done by the falling Russian anti-aircraft defense missile. else. So the Ukrainians say, well, okay, if that's true, then, you know, we didn't actually aim to strike any of these civilian targets. I think striking civilian targets from a military point of view, military and a financial point of view, is stupid. You would never target a civilian apartment block. That gives you no upside.
1: Understood. Clearly, Owen, I'm afraid we're running out of time, but I do appreciate your expertise. Thanks very much for coming on the programme. Now, on Wednesday of last week, a committee in the Israeli Knesset, the Israeli parliament, met to discuss rising attacks and harassment of Christians in Jerusalem. Clergy and congregations are warning that the intimidation is getting worse, as our correspondent Ione Wells reports from Jerusalem.
3: The Christian community here in Jerusalem was shocked recently when a video went viral of a man pushing a French Catholic nun to the ground and kicking her in the Old City. It took place on Mount Zion, near a site Jews believe is King David's tomb and Christians believe is the site of the Last Supper. The suspect is a 36-year-old Israeli settler called Yona Simcha Schreiber. The nun was a researcher here at the French School of Biblical and Archaeological Research in Jerusalem. Its director, Father Olivier Pocquion, says the attack was a shock, but not a surprise.
4: Having one of us a victim of that wasn't a surprise. It's arriving, unfortunately, on a daily basis. But the level of violence was totally unexpected. And this is showing this is a new step in what we are facing. Physically speaking, she was very lucky, but psychologically speaking, she's still under shock, and now she has to refrain from walking in the old city.
3: Over the past month, anti-Christian incidents have also occurred in the West Bank and southern Lebanon, where an Israeli soldier was photographed smashing up a crucifix and another holding a cigarette to a statue of the Virgin Mary. The soldiers involved in these incidents were given military detention. This week, Jerusalem church leaders urged Israel to address rising hate crimes against Christians at a committee in Israel's parliament, the Knesset.
5: Not Israel.
3: Gilad Kariv, chair of the Israeli Immigration, Absorption and Diaspora Committee, called the attack on the nun terrorism.
5: There are about

0: Day before Jerusalem Day, when Israel celebrates its capture and annexation of East Jerusalem in 1967. Here, crowds of mostly religious nationalist youth waving Israeli flags parade through this predominantly Palestinian area and the Muslim quarter of the Old City. At times, they sang insults to Arabs and attacked and vandalized shops. Most of the harassment was directed at Palestinians in the Muslim quarter, but the Christian areas were targeted too.
1: Now, there was this group here of Ethiopian Jewish girls who learned from us. It was interesting because they were open, curiously, to what we had to say. They heard, they learned about the Armenians, about the Armenian genocide, and then the smaller girl said, are they Christians? So they should die.
0: The Religious Freedom Data Center, who run a hotline for anti-Christian harassment, set up an educational stall in the Armenian Christian quarter of the Old City. Its founder, Yiska Harani, said in 2025, their hotline received 181 reports of anti-Christian harassment, but that this is likely an underestimate. Yiska says often some of the anti-Christian attitudes among some extremist Jewish communities comes from the bloody history between Jews and Christians.
1: There are three roads to making this change. You have to understand that history does not die out, but there's present. We live in the 21st century. Secondly, enforcement. If the police doesn't take it seriously, and it's not really the police, it's the government. And the third thing is the visibility of Christians in the public space.
0: Back at the school of the nun who was attacked in Jerusalem, her colleagues are closely watching the outcome of the suspect's upcoming trial. Father Olivier hopes justice will be served to set an example.
2: The political climate is not helping, since there may be a feeling of impunity from perpetrators of crimes. So we are really monitoring the enforcement of the laws, and we will see the outcome of the judiciary process.
3: And that report from Ione Wells in Jerusalem.
4: This is the BBC World Service, where Marcia Vega is riding Angola's most famous railway to tell a story of power and global ambition.
5: Once ruined by civil war, the Benguela Railway was rebuilt by China. Now, a US-led project is set to invest billions of dollars to turn it into a key route for moving the minerals that power our tech.
6: We cannot continue to be an extractive country. Either we're robbed by the Chinese or we're robbed by the West.
5: But for some Angolans, it's about more than geopolitics.
7: The train is more than just a means of transport. It's my livelihood.
5: From the scars of conflict to the promise of progress, I travel 700 kilometres through the country of my birth to find out how this railway is shaping lives.
4: In the Shadow of the Railway. 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
3: On NewsHour, the next 30 minutes after last week's summit of China and the US, closer or further apart on the future of artificial intelligence, we'll hear from both countries. The Chilean wetlands under threat from a tide of garbage. The Iranian family saga, nominated for one of international literature's top prizes. And Bangaranga, the Balkan dance anthem banger that's given Bulgaria Eurovision glory. After this news summary.
8: BBC News with Moira Alderson. Ukraine's President Volodymyr Zelensky says his country's mass drone attack overnight on 14 regions across Russia was entirely justified. He said the attack on Moscow sent a clear message to Russia to end its war. Health authorities in the Democratic Republic of Congo say they've confirmed a case of Ebola in the eastern city of Goma. The World Health Organization has declared the outbreak in Congo a public health emergency of international concern. South Korea's prime minister has warned that the government could use emergency powers to block a planned strike this week at Samsung Electronics. Kim Min-suk urged South Korea's biggest company and union members to reach a compromise on pay. The Italian prime minister has visited victims of a car ramming attack on Saturday in the northern city of Modena. Eight people were injured, including one woman who had to have both her legs amputated. Abu Dhabi says a fire has broken out at a nuclear power plant in the Al-Dhafra region following a drone strike. The authorities say the safety of the facility hasn't been affected. A son of the Palestinian president, Mahmoud Abbas, has won a seat on the decision-making central committee of the ruling Fatah party. It comes amid a looming succession battle for control of the embattled palace.

0: Palestinian Authority. London police have launched an investigation into allegations that some officers protecting the royal family at Windsor Castle left their posts unattended and even slept on the job. Reports say up to 30 members of the Special Protection Squad are now being investigated. Prosecutors in France say multiple allegations of sexual violence against the French singer and actor Patrick Bruel will be dealt with together in Nanterre, where he lives. The Paris prosecutor says there are at least four complaints against the star in the Paris region. That's the latest. BBC News.
1: Welcome back to NewsHour. It has a wonderfully Eurovision sort of title, the dance anthem Bangaranga. Apparently it translates as a special energy and feeling that everything is possible. And it has made Bulgaria the surprise winner at this year's Eurovision Song Contest. The singer Dara topped both the public and the jury vote in a tense conclusion to the event in the Austrian capital, eventually soaring ahead of Israel in second and Romania in third to score more than 500 points. This is Bulgaria's first ever Eurovision title, meaning next year's contest will be held in their capital city, Sofia. Watching all the drama was our arts correspondent, David Sillitoe.
2: Okay, Vienna, let the grand final of the Eurovision Song Contest begin!
3: And so it began, after a long and troubled build-up which has seen protests in five countries boycotting the contest because of the presence of Israel. Was represented this year by Noam Betan. With tightened security surrounding the stage, his performance took place without incident. For the fans, all eyes were on Finland, who were the favourites going into the evening. However, Australia's Delta Goodrum had also risen up in the betting odds with this show-stopping performance. The singer and former Neighbours star looked as though she could bring Australia its first taste of Eurovision glory. And then there was Dara and Bangaranga. Bulgaria had never won Eurovision, but this song began the evening as one of the favourites. From the UK and Ein Spy Dry by Look Mum No Computer, otherwise known as Sam Battle, it was, sadly, a familiar story. For the third year running, the televote delivered the dreaded Noel Pwong. At the end of the voting, it was all down to that rising heart to reveal the final public vote and the winner of this year's Eurovision Song Contest.
4: She's only gone and done it. Banga, banga, banga, banga, banga.
5: I'm absolutely excited for her. It's a very, very big surprise.
3: Israel proved once again popularity in the televote, but it was very much Bulgaria's night with a win for Bangaranga.
6: Bangaranga! Bangaranga! Bangaranga!
1: David Sillitoe with Bangaranga Fever. And last night's winner, Dara, spoke before the contest about what the song means to her.
7: Bangaranga is this inner feeling that everything is going to be all right and that everything is possible. I've been having battle with anxiety, and one thing that helped me was having this inner conversation with myself and asking myself, what's the value, my value? And I found that being who you are and staying authentic to who you are is the most powerful thing.
1: Bulgaria's Eurovision winner, Dara, on the big meaning behind Bangaranga. This is NewsHour from the BBC with me, Tim Franks. When the two most powerful men in the world spent two rare days in each other's company at the end of last week, there was, as you might imagine, much for Donald Trump and Xi Jinping to discuss. But one potentially humanity-defining issue, the future of artificial intelligence, seems not to have made it much onto the agenda, at least as far as the official readouts from either side. That, despite this display of confidence from the US Treasury Secretary Scott Bessent speaking to CNBC on day one of the summit.
8: The U.S. is the undisputed leader in the world here. We have the greatest AI companies. We're actually going to be discussing the AI guardrails with the Chinese. It will, because the Chinese are substantially behind us.

0: but they have a very advanced AI industry here. So the two AI superpowers are going to start talking. We're going to set up a protocol in terms of, you know, how do we go forward with best practices for AI to make sure non-state actors don't get a hold of these models.
1: There's an alternative view held by many observers that China and the US are, in the words of one, at the opening chapter of an AI Cold War. So how far is this relationship going to be defined by competition more than collaboration? And with what dangers for the rest of us? Let's get a couple of views on this out of China and the US. First, Jiang Tianzhao, Associate Professor at the Development Institute at Fudan University in Shanghai, where he's also a research fellow at the Center for Global AI Innovative Governance.
2: Before the summit, I and also my colleagues, our American colleagues, I think we have a great expectation on this summit. There are a lot of interesting proposals. For example, I think you must hear the so-called keep human in the loop or keep nuclear weapon under human control. We believe that it is very important to all of us. Obviously, we didn't hear such sentence, but I'm very glad to know that at least, I mean, for the Chinese domestic media, we heard a lot of report on the so-called constructive strategic stability between two countries. In our cultural tradition, we think this is a very important start. I think it's a consensus.
1: But do you really think it's a consensus? Because, I mean, I completely understand that there is a logic to saying, look, we have a mutual interest here, that we need to we need to collaborate, we need to ensure that ultimately humans remain in control of artificial intelligence, especially when it comes, as you said, to, you know, things like deployment, potential deployment of nuclear weapons. But at the same time, I mean, the US and China are strategic rivals, so there is going to be competition there, and that is inevitably going to mean there will be stresses and strains in terms of how far that collaboration can go.
2: Obviously, both countries will continue their AI race, but at the same time, I mean, for the past years, we have spared no efforts in trying to set guardrails for both sides, because there are a lot of scientific reports. They said that the more advanced the AI we have, the more likely we will face the so-called existential risks.
1: But when you talk about guardrails, I suppose it's also the question of where you set those guardrails. And, you know, one observation that is made is that a lot of Chinese models of artificial intelligence are open source. So the way in which they're constructed, it's freely published. The code is freely published. And, you know, there's an argument in favor of that, saying, well, that just, you know, shows that more people can join in and benefit and the debate can be much more energetic. But there are people who say the trouble with Chinese models being open source is that it can also give bad actors the potential to exploit the technologies in a way that doesn't happen with, for example, American models. Do you think that's fair enough?
2: I mean, it's not just the China. Some other countries, they also have like open source models. We should never avoid to talk about these questions, but the risks brought by open source models is, again, another problem that we should deal with together.
1: And that was Professor Jiang Tianzhao. Ryan Fedashik is with the Washington-based think tank, the American Enterprise Institute, and is a former U.S. State Department China policy advisor under the Biden administration. Ryan, very good to have you on NewsHour. I'm a bit confused about where the U.S. is coming from, because you had Scott Bessent sort of talking about wholesome discussions with the Chinese about AI, but just a few weeks before, Michael Kratsios, the White House's top tech guy, was laying into the Chinese over their wholesale ripping off of U.S. companies over AI. What do you think the administration's view of China on AI is?
3: Sure. Thanks very much, Tim. I think ultimately it's a difficult circle to square, but the United States does have an interest in trying to force China to actually take the issue of AI security seriously. At the same time, the United States is attempting to beat China in a race to diffuse AI into the hands of larger numbers of people around the world. It's possible to do both things at once, although I think that

0: there was less progress made during the Trump-Xi summit than many were anticipating.
1: Mm. Why do you think that is?
0: It's difficult to say. I think there are probably two reasons. The first is simply that the leaders are going to meet three more times this year. And so there isn't a ton of imminent pressure on this summit to close a deal like there ordinarily would be in a year to have Trump and Xi meet face to face. The second reason, though, is perhaps just that this issue is still a bit thorny. Even in the United States, the U.S. interagency is working out what kind of approach the United States actually wants to take to the issue of AI security. You just asked the previous guest about some of the risks involved in releasing open source models. I don't think the entirety of the United States government fully yet knows where it wants to land on that issue set.
1: Yeah. And also, I mean, I suppose compared to some of the other areas where you've got potential collaboration, potential competition between America and China. I mean, on this issue, one of the extra complicating factors is, of course, you've got industry. You've got the fact that, you know, the tech titans who are accompanying Donald Trump, I mean, they both want protection from China in their market, but they also want entry into the Chinese market. And that makes it, that's an extra level of complication, isn't it?
0: I mean, certainly. I think what you're likely to see materialize between the United States and China is some form of coordination on AI security rather than cooperation. This would be a parallel domestic commitment by both governments that fundamentally distrust one another, but is applied to a narrow set of shared risks that neither can manage alone. In extremely simple terms, I think what we're really looking for is for Chinese AI labs to coordinate the release of their models and their code with China's own Cybersecurity Emergency Response Center, just like our AI labs are doing with the American AI Safety and Innovation Institute.
1: Mm. Is your sense that, I mean, and there is certainly the feels, you know, you watch this much more closely than me, but there feels as if there is a sort of real judder of concern going through the top levels of American tech about the potential of AI. But do you think there's a similar concern in China?
0: You know, I think it's hard to say. Until very recently, I don't think the U.S. or Chinese governments were seized with the concept of AI security. And that's simply because the kinds of systems available to users in either country did not on their own threaten the state's monopoly on the instruments of violence. It did not jeopardize government function. New models coming online just this spring are starting to change that reality, which has sent the Trump administration reeling. And I expect the same is true for the Chinese Communist Party.
1: Ryan Fedashik, very good to have you on the program. Thank you for your time. Chile is home to thousands of wetlands. Many are protected by an international agreement that recognizes their vital role in cleaning water, supporting wildlife, and preventing flooding. But they're under threat, often used as land for new homes or just as illegal rubbish dumps. Now, though, many local communities are working to restore them. Jane Chambers has been to the central city of Concepcion to find out more.
2: The city's built on low, flat land near rivers and the sea, so water builds up easily when it rains. I met local resident Luisa Valenzuela, who lives right next door to the Rocuant Andalien wetland, one of the most important and threatened wetlands in Concepcion.
3: Living here is difficult, especially in winter. With illegal dumping and construction, the water now rises enough to get into our homes, and sometimes the sewage system overflows. It's really affecting people's quality of life, especially older residents.
2: The illegal dumping and building means the wetlands are filling up with rubbish, buildings and concrete. The water can't soak into the ground. Instead, it runs off quickly, which makes flooding worse. I'm in Luisa's local wetland, and she's jumping up and down, showing me how springy the ground is. She wants me to understand that wetlands are giant sponges. Beneath the surface, water flows through hidden channels, helping them soak up rain so it doesn't rush into streets and homes. The wetlands then release the water slowly, reducing the risk of flooding. And jumping with her is someone who has a plan to use wetlands as a solution.
4: Las soluciones basadas en la naturaleza contemplan Nature-based solutions involve developing infrastructure that imitates nature in order to restore the riverbank and reconnect it with the floodplain.
2: That's Loretta Arriagada, the local coordinator for Audubon, an international non-profit environmental organisation. Loretta thinks government money could be better spent on this issue.
4: At the moment, most money goes into dealing with floods after they happen. This project is about prevention, fixing the wetlands so flooding doesn't happen in the first place.
2: Once the funding's there, the project involves removing landfill sites and small illegal dumps. They'll create terraces with drainage so water can soak into the ground and flow naturally. It will also reconnect the wetlands water system and restore the riverbanks so water can move between the river and the wetland, spread out and soak into the soil. This helps reduce flooding during heavy rain and protects nearby homes. Luisa wants Loretta's project to go ahead so that more of her beloved wetland is restored to its former glory. And she wants to show me some of the things she loves about it, including a space in the heart of the wetland.
5: We're just entering the magic forest and there's a sign, a brightly coloured sign with a dragonfly. Tell me about it, cuéntame.
3: That sign over there, my granddaughter painted it when she was five. It says, I love the wetlands, because she's learnt so much here. If we don't take care of these places, the situation is going to get worse. I want my granddaughter to be able to say, my grandmother stood up for this. She fought to leave us a better world.
1: And that report was from Jane Chambers. You can hear more about efforts to preserve Chile's wetlands on People Fixing the World, wherever you get your BBC podcasts.

0: This is the BBC World Service with stories from the past, as told by the people who were there.
1: My shoes had a most important feature, as they had been a witness with myself to the crimes of the occupation.
2: We knew what was happening over in South Africa. Morally, we just couldn't handle the South African goods. And I think because we wouldn't go away, the Irish government had to try and do something.
3: Because this pickup was coordinated by multiple organizations in the government, they were very cautious about transporting the pandas back to Taipei.
4: As we entered Johannesburg's airspace, the pilot announced, "We welcome Sarah Bartman back into a country of birth after 192 years.
0: Witness history at bbcworldservice.com/witnesshistory or wherever you get your BBC podcasts.
5: And a reminder of our top story this hour, a growing Ebola outbreak in the Democratic Republic of Congo has been declared a health emergency of international concern. Earlier on the programme, we heard from Professor Peter Piot, one of the world experts on the disease.
6: This epidemic is caused by Bundibugyo virus. This is one of five Ebola strains, and there are only two previous outbreaks, pretty small, in 2007, 2012. The diagnostic tests that we use for Ebola don't really capture these infections. The available vaccines, we don't know whether they work, and the treatments certainly don't work.
5: One other headline for the BBC newsroom this hour. President Zelensky says that Ukraine's overnight drone attack across Russia was entirely justified as a response to Moscow's prolongation of the war and its continuing strikes on Ukraine cities. This is NewsHour, live from the BBC World Service. I'm Tim Franks. This Tuesday evening, the International Booker Prize will be awarded in London. It's for the best book to be translated into English, published in the past year. And the prize money of almost $70,000 will be shared equally between the original author and the translator. On our sister BBC World Service programme Weekend, we've been hearing from all of the nominees in the run-up to this year's event. Today's novel is The Nights Are Quiet in Tehran, written by Shida Bazyar, translated by Ruth Martin. It's a family saga that begins in Tehran in 1979 with the story of Behzad, a communist agitator fighting in the streets against the forces of the Shah. The book moves on from 1979. Each chapter leaps ahead

0: 10 years and the narrator changes. So you next hear from the mother, Nahid, as she adjusts to exile and life in Germany in 1989. Then from the daughter, Lale, who makes a visit to Iran in 1999. And lastly, from the brother Mo, an apolitical student in Germany doing his best to ignore Iran's Green Revolution of 2009. Exile, the legacy of the Iranian Revolution and family are what drives the story. My colleague Julian Warwicker caught up with Sheeda Bazyar and Ruth Martin. Sheeda began by telling Julian that her research started by simply speaking to her parents.
1: I started the interviews because I wanted to know more about my own story. And I asked them a lot of details I needed them to write. So, for example, I wanted to get to know how they could find out who is part of the group. But I also wanted to find out the story. For example, when did they notice they have to leave the country? My parents left in 1987, 8 years after the revolution. So it was kind of late. And I wanted to get to know what happened during these years and what they were frightened about and how they actually left the country. I did not even know this. And of course, not all of this is part of the novel, but I could understand more about their feelings.
2: I mean, you anticipate my next question in a sense, because here we are seeing the story over various different periods of time, starting in 1979 and the overthrow of the Shah, through the eyes of four different characters. How much of your parents' story appears through the eyes of those four people that you've created?
1: When we are just regarding the facts, almost everything is kind of similar to my parents' story. But Behzad and Nahid, the parents in the novel, they are made up.
2: Ruth, this is written originally in German by Sheeda. Obviously, you've translated it into English, but it's steeped in Iran. I wonder whether that was an extra challenge for you in producing the translation that you have.
3: Oh, I love research, so I was always going to do that. But I would say, because Sheeda's a German author and she's writing for a German language readership, that a lot of the things that might have seemed more, less familiar to me were already kind of explained for that Northern European audience. So I didn't have as much work to do there as I would have if it was written in Persian, for example.
2: And you're translating a book which is seen through the eyes of four different main characters. So they're different personalities, different modes of speech, different descriptions of what's around them. What does that do for the challenge that you then face in translating it?
3: It's really intimate narration as well. You feel it's very easy to feel empathy with these characters because you feel like they're confiding in you. And they were so different and so strong in the German that I just followed Sheeda's writing, really. And some of them were easier, obviously. Lale is kind of a similar age to the age that I was in the late 90s. So I kind of just channeled my teenage self with her, and the parents were maybe a bit more of a challenge.
1: Often translators find a lot of details you did not think about so much. And Ruth, of course, she also found some mistakes I made, like small parts of the story where you suddenly say something, somebody is doing something, and you're not telling the steps before it, what happened before it. And that was part of the process, and I really liked it.
2: Mm. Were you aware, Ruth, of just how curious you were being as this process went on?
3: I think translators are the closest readers of a book. So, yeah, this kind of always happens. Anything that will get past an editor and a copy editor, a translator will definitely pick it up.
2: I wanted to ask inevitably, Sheeda, here we are talking about a book which is called The Nights Are Quiet in Tehran, at a time when too often they haven't been quiet. I wonder how much that has played on your mind in recent months.
1: Yeah, actually, it's maybe the opposite. Around Tehran never used to be silent because it's a huge city and people are always outside. It's always loud. But I decided to choose this title because from the point of view of Lale, who's saying the sentence, it is quiet in the night because her family is sleeping and then they are starting to talk about rumors or things they can't talk about at daytime. But now, during the last weeks of war, the city used to be quiet, not when the

0: bombs passed, people did not, they couldn't go to the street. They couldn't follow their daily life anymore. So maybe that was the first time Tehran, when as far as the bombs passed, Tehran was really quiet. And that was very, very hard from the outside to follow the news and to notice how much not only the city but the whole country has changed and is under oppression. So because it's not only the war itself, it's also the fact that during wartime the Islamic Republic is continuing its own oppression more and more. People are afraid to get outside because there are checkpoints and a lot of oppression. Yes, and from the outside you can just wait for news, you can just wait for messages, and there's not so much more you can do.
1: Ruth, a word to you about this prize and the recognition that it gives to the translator alongside the author. How important is that from your point of view?
2: Oh, it's extraordinarily important. Translation is kind of facing a bit of an existential crisis with the rise of AI. And the kind of prominence that this prize gives to literary translators is unlike anything else, really. It's great to have ourselves kind of out there being human.
3: And you heard the translator Ruth Martin and also the novelist Sheeda Bazyar. Their book, The Nights Are Quiet in Tehran, is one of six potential winners of the International Booker Prize. It will be announced in London this coming Tuesday. I dare say it will be a story that we will pick up on the edition of NewsHour on Tuesday evening coming out of London. That's it from this edition of NewsHour, though. From me, Tim Franks, and the team here in London, thank you very much for your company.

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1: Climate change is affecting sea levels, but some coastlines are feeling it far more than others. How can that be? Crowd Science travels to the Philippines to find the answer.
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2: Hello from Delith Lloyd. Brighton could get one step closer to European football next season if they beat Leeds United in our commentary. Plus, we'll have the latest from the PGA Championship Golf, Giro d'Italia and Italian Open Tennis. That's next on Sports World.
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0: ABC News with Andrew Kaloupas. The Perth man who was killed in a shark attack off West Australia's Rottnest Island on Saturday has been remembered as a one-of-a-kind gentleman and loving father. His family says their hearts are broken. Here's Blake Kagi.
1: The victim, identified as 38-year-old Stephen Mattaboni, a father of two daughters, one 2 years old, the other 4 months. In a statement, Mr. Mattaboni's wife, Shireen, says the family's hearts are irrevocably broken and the world has lost a truly one-of-a-kind gentleman. She said her husband was fiercely loyal, endlessly generous, and the kind of man who would give you the shirt off his back. She extended her deepest, most sincere gratitude to the emergency services and first responders who worked tirelessly to save him. It's the second fatal shark attack off Rottnest. The other was back in 2011.
0: The Prime Minister says young people can still use tools like negative gearing to build a property portfolio by investing in new homes rather than existing ones. Last week's federal budget limited negative gearing, where some rental losses are offset through tax, to new properties only, while grandfathering existing arrangements. The government argues the changes will improve housing affordability for first home buyers, but has faced questions about the impact on young people who want to invest in property in future. Anthony Albanese says future investors can purchase new homes, which will also help improve housing supply.
2: The difference is that not only will they be building an asset and wealth for themselves,

0: They'll be building an asset and wealth for the nation at the same time, boosting supply. Now that is a change, that is a common sense change.
1: Russia has come under what appears to be the biggest Ukrainian drone attack since the start of the war in 2022. The Defence Ministry says air defences downed more than 550 drones. At least four people have been killed, three of them in the vicinity of Moscow. Ukraine's attack came after Russia launched its biggest drone strike on Ukraine last week, when 1,500 projectiles were launched at Ukraine, killing 24 people. The Italian Prime Minister Giorgia Meloni has called off an overseas trip to visit eight people injured in a car ramming attack in the northern city of Modena. Here's the BBC's Clitia Sala.
2: Giorgia Meloni has scrapped a meeting with Cyprus's president and has instead visited victims of the car ramming attack in Modena alongside Italy's president Sergio Mattarella. Security cameras show a car speeding through the city centre, mounting a pedestrian area and crashing into a shopfront. Eight people were injured, including two tourists, one Polish and one German. The driver tried to flee, but was stopped by bystanders. Police identified the suspect as Salim El Khoudri, an Italian man of Moroccan origin who'd previously received mental health treatment. Investigators are still trying to establish a motive.
1: Proposals have been drafted for New South Wales property owners to fund an emergency services levy, depending on the value of their land. The New South Wales government says it wants bipartisan support to overhaul the current system whereby emergency services are funded through taxes on insurance policies, with home and car owners paying more year after year. Treasurer Daniel Mucchi says New South Wales is the only state still funding emergency services through taxes on insurance policies, while some large corporate landholders avoid contributing through self-insurance.
3: We have an old system that's out of date that punishes working families. So we do think that both sides of politics working together should at least try to see whether or not we can find a consensus on the way forward here.
1: In the AFL, Fremantle, West Coast and St Kilda all notched wins to wrap up round 10. Here's Clint Wilden.
4: It was a former Essendon rookie who did much of the damage on the scoreboard for the Dockers. Pat Voss, unwanted by the Bombers, booted five goals for Freo to see the Dockers stay in second spot on the ladder. The Eagles won their third game of the season, defeating GWS by 17 points in Perth. Harley Reid had a career-high 33 disposals to go with 10 clearances, 8 tackles and 2 goals as the home side prevailed by 17 points. While at the Docklands, the Saints down the Tigers by 36 points. Clint Wilden, ABC Sport, Perth.
1: 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Now on ABC News Radio, a look at the national weather. Moist, unstable air masses are bringing rain, showers and storms to West Australia's northeast, the Northern Territory, Queensland, New South Wales and Victoria. Showers with a cold front passing the southwest. High pressure ridges are directing onshore winds and showers to coastal parts of Queensland and New South Wales. To the capital city forecast for Monday, Brisbane 22 with rain. Sydney 23, rain increasing. Canberra 15, rain increasing. Showers easing 17 in Melbourne, a shower or two 16 in Hobart. A shower or two 19 in Adelaide. Perth 23, partly cloudy. Darwin 31 and a shower or two. 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
6: Hello from me, Dalit Lloyd. Brighton and Hove Albion could still qualify for the Champions League next season. They'll be hoping for an easy afternoon against Leeds in our commentary game. Mike Maine is there.
7: Yep, West Ham's lost to Arsenal. Confirmed that Leeds will have another season in the Premier League. So expect a party atmosphere in their final home game of the season here at a sun-soaked Elland Road. But Brighton have European hopes. Europa League currently in seventh position. But it could even be the Champions League if they win their final two games.
6: Brentford are one place behind Brighton and also have European ambitions. They face Palace and Keith Andrews says he wants to follow in Palace's footsteps.
8: I think it's always nice to see clubs do well in Europe.

0: It shows that it's possible to achieve cup success like they did last year. And obviously we're pushing pretty hard in the league and we want to finish that in the last couple of games.
1: It's Everton's final home game of the season at their new stadium. They take on David Moyes' old club, Sunderland.
2: Overall, I think inside it we've quite enjoyed it. And we've done really well away from home this season. We've done OK at home. We'd like it to be better, but hopefully time will make that better.
1: One other match live on Sports World is already relegated Wolves hosting Fulham.
3: Sports World's Premier League Sunday, live with Delith Lloyd.
1: Yes, hello and welcome to Sports World with me, Delith Lloyd. A slightly different Sunday Sports World to usual because of the FA Cup on Saturday. We've got six Premier League matches covered today with places up for grabs in Europe and matters at the bottom still to be decided. Later, we'll be in Pennsylvania as the second men's major of the season reaches its climax. We'll be in Rome for what could be a historic day at the Italian Open Tennis. And we'll head to the mountains for day nine of the Giro d'Italia. It's the final of the Women's Six Nations as well. We look ahead to the first of three European football finals to come over the next couple of weeks, the Europa League. All that to come a little bit later on the programme. There's one early kickoff in the Premier League this Sunday as well. Manchester United can cement a third place finish with at least a draw. They're at home to Nottingham Forest, who secured their top flight status last week. Well, it's currently Manchester United 3, Nottingham Forest 2. All the drama, it seems, at Old Trafford today. Luke Shaw scoring for United in the fifth minute. Morato then equalising for Nottingham Forest just after the break, and Mateus Cunha with a controversial goal to put United 2-1 up. Brian Mbeumo put a third in for Manchester United a few moments ago, but Morgan Gibbs-White has scored a second. So it's United 3 and Nottingham Forest 2. Casemiro's final home game for Manchester United this season as well. I believe he's getting subbed off as we speak. He's waving to the crowd. Quite a raucous reception for the Brazilian. I've seen many banners in Old Trafford today looking at the screen saying, Casemiro, please stay. But an end to his United career at the end of this season as he's being subbed. Manchester United 3, Nottingham Forest 2 in the Premier League today. Very warm welcome to you wherever you're listening as well. So that's the early game this Sunday as well. The late game sees struggling West Ham travel to Newcastle. We'll preview that one a little bit later. There are four games, however, kicking off in around 50 minutes' time. Leeds-Brighton will be our commentary. Brentford against Crystal Palace. Everton take on Sunderland. And Wolves are facing Fulham. I'm pleased to say joining us on our Sunday panel, Sports World's very own Manny Jasmi. Hello there, Manny.
4: Hello, Delith.
1: And I'm pleased to welcome the former Aston Villa and West Ham midfielder Nigel Riococca as well. Hello, Nigel. How are you?
5: Good morning. I'm good, thank you. Yes. I'll say good morning because I'm in America, so yes.
1: Of course you are. You've been in America for a while, I believe, Nigel, haven't you? The last few years, is that right?
5: Yes. American now, so not a citizen fully yet.
1: No, not
5: that, but yeah.
1: But having to deal with Premier League matches taking place in the morning, which obviously brings with it, I suppose, early starts from your perspective.
5: Early starts, a different experience, but I'm not complaining. You know, wake up and you get to watch a full set of Premier League games and then enjoy it in the morning. Fantastic.
1: Absolutely. And I'm saying there, Manchester United are 3-2 up against Nottingham Forest. Quite an atmosphere we just heard there at Old Trafford. I think the main talking point was Mateus Cunha's second goal, where there was arguably a handball in the build-up. The referee got called to the side of the pitch to watch it and ended up giving the goal. Will that be the talking point on Monday, do you think, after that game, Nigel?
5: I believe so. Again, it just goes to what people say, the word inconsistency, VAR. That's the frustrating part for fans and us as ex-players as well now, because I could not believe how that goal got to stand with the handball in the build-up to it. And again, I say this, we're trying to make an imperfect game perfect with the use of technology, but even with the technology, it falls down to human interpretation. And we're just inconsistent with how the rules are interpreted by the referees, which continues to cause this problem and this debate about VAR.
1: VAR, Manny, always seems to be a discussion point, none more so than this week.
4: Yeah, I remember covering the Confederations Cup in 2017, which was the first international tournament that I can remember where VAR was used, and all the all the propaganda was about VAR taking controversy out of the game, and it was obvious as early as the first game that was actually creating controversy, it was creating talking points, and it's continued to do so. I mean, you know, the West Ham Arsenal game, I think most people agree that it was the right decision. And, you know, to be honest, the league title could have gone the other way if they'd given West Ham the goal. So that was a really important decision to get right. And most people seem to think that they did get it right. In terms of this handball in Man United, it won't be a talking point tomorrow. The talking point will be Michael Carrick's new contract.
1: We'll get into that a little bit later. Yes, United, if they win today, will secure third place. We know they've already got Champions League football for next season. So four matches kicking off at 3 o'clock local time. As I said, in under 50 minutes time, we'll be going around all those grounds in the next 40, 50 minutes or so. Let's start then with our commentary game today, Leeds United against Brighton. Commentator Mike Minay is at Ellen Road for Sports World. And Mike, Leeds secured their safety, their survival, didn't they, last weekend? What's the feeling inside Ellen Road today?
6: So quite an odd one, I think. In terms of the fans, delighted, happy, there's plenty of smiles on faces, a very relaxed atmosphere, particularly those that are currently sunbathing in the parts of the stands that have got the Yorkshire sun shining down on them. But I think within this, although Leeds have gone big on being safe in the Premier League, there's a photo of Daniel Farke, the Leeds United manager, on the matchday programme today, smile on his face, and a big scoreboard behind him that reads, "We are staying up, Premier League 2026-27. So they get a second successive year in the Premier League. What's really odd is Daniel Farke's comments that came pre-match this week in his press conference on Friday. He said he is not the right choice to remain in charge if the board fail to match his ambition this summer. He says the club need to do more to maintain, more than match their status quo. And for a man who's often so composed, so calm, so sometimes German-esque forthright in his delivery, he won't shy away from topics. He has always been a club man, proud of the club, proud of the players, and very rarely takes a stance like this to the manager. So I'm really interested to see. I imagine the Leeds fans will really warm to their manager even further by saying that. So interesting to see what happens when he steps on the edge of the technical area later. As for Brighton, well, they've still got a lot to play for. So whereas Leeds may be relaxed in their approach, Brighton cannot afford to be. They can't afford a day off here. They're chasing potential Champions League football if they can get fifth place, which isn't out of the realms, although they would need Liverpool to lose on the final day and to win both of their games here. But also, they're in currently a Europa League place, courtesy of Manchester City winning the FA Cup yesterday against Chelsea. That means seventh is now a Europa League place in the Premier League. And they could, of course, get the Conference League as well if they finish eighth. So still plenty of permutations for them. They're in a good form. They have been since the start of the year. So I think this could be a really interesting game from the atmosphere point of view about Leeds fans, but also the intensity that Brighton bring to the match today as well.
1: Yeah, Mike, we've got Manny and Nigel still with us. Nigel, it's not often a manager sort of comes out and publicly sort of states in a press conference that, you know, almost throws the ball at the owner's court, you know, at the club's court, and the comments that he made, as Mike alluded to. You know, he's had a very good season, but it was only a few months ago that perhaps there was a bit of uncertainty around Ellen Road amongst the fan base when they weren't doing all that well towards the start of the season. What have you made of Daniel Farke's comments, and does he have a point that Leeds have to sort of aim beyond the status quo next season?
5: Yeah, that's a great point. I think for me, that's not a problem. I have no problem with his comments whatsoever. And, you know, being in America kind of reminds me of the famous movie, Jerry Maguire, Show Me the Money. And I think that's what Daniel Farke is saying to the ownership group, not for his own pockets, but show me the money and ambition to recruit and get better players. Because the reality of how competitive the Premier League is, you have to strengthen. You can't stand still. Great what he's done this season so far, but he has to make sure he continues to strengthen and improve the quality in the squad for next season, because next season will be more difficult than this season, because teams will be a lot more aware of how to play against needs, how to maybe stifle the threats that they have. So you have to bring different weapons in, freshen that dressing room up. And let's not forget also that at the start of the season, there were conversations whether Daniel Farke would actually be in charge of Leeds before the season even started. So I'm sure he hasn't forgotten that uncertainty around his future, even though that they stuck with him. But he's done a fantastic job, and I'm not against what he's saying. I don't think there's anything wrong with clubs being ambitious. in wanting to stay in the Premier League.
1: And he clearly wants to stay at Leeds. I mean, that's what he said, Manny, you know, Daniel Farke. It was interesting, though, wasn't it, on Friday to hear these comments from him? Because I suppose it begs the question as well, this their only, you know, season back in the top flight. There's also the factor that surely consolidating a place, arguably, still has to be the priority. I mean, from someone neutral like me, that's what I'm thinking. But clearly, I'm not in the heat of the fire, as it were.
4: Yeah, I don't think it would be a terrible season by any means. Next season, if Leeds just stay up again, they made some very good signings before this season. Calvert-Lewin, Stack, Okafor have all been really important to them, and they survived comfortably in the end. They've been safe for a week, probably, you know, realistically much longer than that. And you know, you do have to, you can't just turn up the next season with the same squad when they're down the sort of bottom half of the table. You know, the Daniel Farke might say to his board, well, look at what Sunderland did last season, look at the players they've signed, look at what Forest have done in the last few seasons, signing loads of players and getting to within, you know, really close to qualifying for the Champions League last season, reaching the Europa League this season. You know, there are examples where spending a lot of money wisely can have a real impact on those kind of clubs.
6: Yeah, Daniel James, the Leeds United midfielder, I know he's had a bit of time out, but recently spoke to the press and said this week he doesn't feel that they are, his words are, far off it. It's just minor details that Leeds need now to push on. And he believes in the next 3 or 4 years that Leeds United can be up there in, you know, regularly pushing 5th, 6th, 7th, if not higher in the Premier League. So he's matching his manager's ambitions. It seems that the squad and the playing staff are all on the same wavelength. I just wonder whether Daniel Farke's, with his comments, is just saying to the board, come on, get on with our wavelength now. We're ambitious, we want to push on. You know, not quite maybe this level, but back me or sack me kind of thing.
5: Yeah, I'll just have to say, for me, if a manager's coming out with that kind of statement, we know that managers are constantly speaking to, whether it's a director of football or having conversations with the board. So it just makes me think that maybe the board are already kind of signalling to him that they may not be willing to be as ambitious as he wants to be. So Farke making that public does put a bit more pressure on the ownership and the board to see if they're really going to match the ambition of the fans and what Leeds United should be as a football club.
1: Yeah.
6: And I think, sorry, Dale, just to add with that, given what was said before about how last summer, Nigel was saying last summer that there was talks whether now he's got Leeds promoted, whether he's the right man to keep them in the Premier League. And in November, those talks were starting up again. Is he the right man? But he changed tactically at half-time against Manchester City, and they've never looked back since the start of December. There's only 3 clubs who've lost fewer games than Leeds have in the Premier League. So he's kind of shown that level of tactical awareness and ability to adapt and evolve in the Premier League. And I think he's now saying, well, I've done my part, come and show me, come and get along with me, and we can take this club further.
1: And of course, Leeds only need to look at today's opponents, Brighton, when we're talking about things such as ambition, don't they? Mike, you've touched on the fact that obviously they're in the running for the Europa League places, possibly even a Champions League. What's the team news with that being said? Because I know they're missing a key player today.
6: Yeah, and that is Kaoru Mutomu, and really unfortunate. Picked up a hamstring injury in the win over Wolves last week. What it does now seem likely is that he's going to miss the World Cup with Japan. He didn't make their 26-man squad. Reading between some of the lines that I've seen this week, there is possibly a chance that Japan could still bring him into the fold if he can get recovered in time and back to full fitness in time. But given the serious nature of the injury, it isn't just that, I mean, Nigel's played the game. He'll know about hamstring tears and grades better than I will, but it's not a minor grade. It's a more serious tear to his hamstring. So in terms of their team news, Joel Veltman comes in for Mutomu. What that will mean is that Kadioglu can move back to his more favoured left-hand side. He'll go at left-back, and Maxime de Kuyper will push further up the field. On the Leeds team, use one change for them. Pascal Strouk's not involved at all today. Sebastian Bornau is a very simple like-for-like swap where they're concerned.
1: Mike, thank you. We'll be back with you a little bit later for commentary in just under 40 minutes' time. Leeds United against Brighton on the way then here on Sports World. And we were talking there, weren't we, about Brighton and their European hopes. Well, Brentford could also be playing European football for the first time next season. They're at home to Crystal Palace. And John Southall is at the GTEC Community Stadium for us. John, many predicted, I think, at the start of the season that Brentford may have been in the mix to go down. Instead, they're on the cusp of European qualification. I mean, what's the key been to that this season, would you say?
7: Well, it's been remarkable. You've got to say, as you mentioned there, at the beginning of the season, they were everybody's favourites to go down. I think Keith Andrews, I mean, whatever happens this season, whether they get European football or they don't get European football, he has to be up there for manager of the season for what he's done at this club, the way he's galvanised them. He's got a great team spirit here. Well, we've banged on about it. You know, they lost Thomas Frank and Bumo, Wiese, Norgaard, the whole spine of the team, the heartbeat of the club left. And Keith Andrews, I think, has done an outstanding job. And if he were to get European football, I mean, it would be some achievement.
1: Certainly, what would. I know Keith Andrews is up for Manager of the Year, the Premier League Manager of the Year. Thiago's also been nominated for Premier League Player of the Year. Michael Kayode as well for Young Player of the Year. Long throw of the year. Nigel, it just emphasises, doesn't it, what a great season Brentford have had.
5: What a fantastic season. And I love the fact it's Keith Andrews at the forefront of this, because obviously there's always this nostalgia and this love when it comes to press and media for great players, thinking that great players would make this transition into becoming great managers. And Keith Andrews, I'm not trying to be disrespectful, you know, he's not going to be in the same level as Frank Lampard or all those players that they're spoken about, but it just shows the different qualities and attributes you need to become a manager. You don't necessarily have to be a great player to be a great manager, and what he's done at Brentford has truly been fantastic. And it's also credit to how Brentford as a football club is run. They are run so well that he's taken over from being a set-piece coach to now putting them on the verge of getting into Europe. And the player that he was and to how he's gone into this management role has been absolutely fantastic. And I said it halfway through the season when I actually did a pod for the BBC and saying about my manager of the year so far should be Keith Andrews, because he's just gone under the radar, the work that he's done, and it's fantastic to see.
7: And I think because he was here under Thomas Frank, it was almost a seamless transition. I mean, he knows this club really well. He knows how it works. He knows what Thomas did. I mean, all the characters, they buy players at this club. I mean, they may not be the best, but they buy it on the, you know, the character. They fit into the group. You know, and Keith Andrews sees all that and he knows all that. Igor Thiago, I think, is an absolute example of that. They love him around the camp. And if someone had said at the beginning of the season he would be, with two games to go, would have 22 goals, 25 in all competitions, you know, you wouldn't have believed it. It's been a remarkable story all round.
1: Yeah, bearing in mind he had that first season at the club when he was out injured. Yeah. Manny, I mean, he's someone that's been linked already, Igor Thiago, with clubs abroad as well as other clubs in the Premier League. And if he were to have a great World Cup with Brazil, how difficult will it be for Brentford to hang on to him this summer?
4: Well, there's potentially a space up front for Brazil. And Igor Thiago, he's only just been called into the Brazil squad in March, I think it was.
1: Correct.
4: So it's... you know, it would be quite something for him to start the World Cup. I don't think he'll do that. It depends on how Ancelotti fits in Vinicius and Rafinha and whether Rafinha's even fit to start. But your question was about Brentford. I've sort of moved away from domestic football.
1: Already.
4: Dennis, my head's at the World Cup. But yeah, I mean, he's had a great season, and you know, it's normal for players who've had great seasons to be linked with bigger clubs.
1: In terms of team news, John, our Palace sort of got one eye on that Europa or European Conference League final in 10 days' time?
7: I don't think they have today. I mean, certainly not in the team selection. Whether the actual players on the pitch will, we'll see later on this afternoon. I think this time next week the team news will be a bit more interesting with the Europa League game, what, four days after that. They have made five changes, though, today from the defeat against Man City. Algo, Hughes, Lerma, Johnson, Mateta and Richards. In come Wharton, Kamada, Riyad, Strand Larsen and Saar. So, you know, they're pretty much at full strength, given Chris Richards is the one who's not playing. So that's probably the only spot where it's a bit weaker today. Brentford make two changes, also from a Man City defeat. Aaron Hickey and Kevin Schade drop out for Ouattara and Vitaly Janelt. And just to give you the equation, Europa League and Conference League football is still an option for Brentford next season. They can't finish in a Champions League place, even if they finish sixth, because they play Liverpool.

0: evening power Premier League teams and how strong they are and how they've dominated Europe, you know. So it's fantastic to see what can happen for all these different teams. And I just love the ambition being shown by the likes of Brentford and, you know, by Brighton, what they're doing. They've shown that they're Premier League stayer team now, if that's the best way to describe them. But now they're showing ambition to try to get into Europe, to win things. So it's fantastic to see the evolution of the Premier League now, with more teams being competitive than just the usual four or five that we've seen in so many past years.
1: Yeah, the whistle, the final whistle has gone at Old Trafford. You might just be hearing there now. Manchester United 3, Nottingham Forest 2. And Michael Carrick, Nigel, as Manny alluded to before, set to be named Manchester United's permanent manager. I think it's fair to say he's earned the job, has he not, in the last few months? Nigel?
0: Sorry, I thought I was the Manny first. I think he has. I still think it's a difficult situation, though, because we've seen Michael Carrick go to Manchester United, basically freshen it up with better relationships with the players, play players in the actual right positions where you get the best out of them, bought that feel-good vibe, done a great run. But it's a different level of management requirement when you talk about competing in the Premier League and then now coming the Champions League. Also now, obviously, Casemiro probably playing his last game for Manchester United. That's going to be a big loss for this Manchester United side moving forward. Top player, but he's also a goal-scoring midfielder. Goal-scoring midfielders are not easily replaced in the modern game of what we're going to see nowadays. It's also about the recruiting that they do this summer. I can understand why they did it. I would say definitely Michael Carrick's stock is very, very high. But for Manchester United and the club of what they're trying to be, where they're trying to be at, only time will tell again if this is the right appointment. But he's done... I don't think he's done anything really to damage his reputation. He's only enhanced it by what he's done at Manchester United.
1: I suppose the truth will be tested come next season, won't it? It'll all be out in the wash next year, and we'll see how Michael Carrick does fare, Manny, what with United guaranteed Champions League football and, of course, United playing at least two games a week. And crucially, I suppose it'll be an important summer in terms of the signings that they do make.
2: Yeah, listen, he's done really well and he fully deserves to have a contract based on what he's done. But there was no pressure on United this season. Nobody expected them to qualify for the Champions League. Nobody said this is the season where they have to qualify for the Champions League. Yeah. So this is a huge bonus for them. And it's been achieved by Carrick and the little tweaks that he's made. But yeah, their squad has been shown to be too shallow, I think, sometimes this season when they've had injuries. They really need to bolster those. They need to find a replacement for Casemiro. I think Casemiro leaving, or rather United not giving him a new contract or persuading him to stay is probably the right decision. So they need to find someone to replace him. But then, to be honest, Ruben Amorim was looking for someone to replace either Casemiro or Kobbie Mainoo in the first team midfield a year ago, and they never really managed it. So that's been an ongoing search. So yeah, there's a lot to do. I mean, you can't just say look how well they've done, let's just pick up in August. There's far, far more to think about than that.
0: Manny, I was going to say, do you think it's a risk for this Michael Carrick appointment again? It kind of brings you just feelings of Ole Gunnar Solskjaer. And then also, I would say for me, in the run that you said, I agree with everything that you've said. I still don't think we've really learned too much about Michael Carrick. I think we learn more about managers when they go through real difficult periods and you know, real... what's the word I'm looking for? I can't even get the words out right now. Adversity. And he hasn't faced any yet at Manchester United. It's been quite easy for him. I think that's when we're going to learn about him as a manager and how far he can go. Do you think that it's just been too comfortable and too easy?
2: No, I think, you know, if it's been easy, it's all credit to Carrick, because it wasn't easy before he turned up. It wasn't easy for Amorim at all. And, you know, Carrick hasn't, you know, revolutionised the team. He's just moved players around in their best positions and got amazing results. But, you know, the Solskjaer comparison is the obvious one. I made it a week or two ago here. But we don't know what will happen. One thing that is clear is that he has the dressing room behind him.

0: because of the results he's achieved, and because of the fact that, you know, people like, you know, Bruno Fernandes, who is absolutely crucial. I mean, what happens if Bruno Fernandes gets injured at the start of the season? Who comes in? Like, there's no one. But he's put Fernandes in his best position, and it's, you know, everyone. I don't know anything about football, but I knew that Bruno Fernandes playing as a double pivot wasn't going to get the best out of him, and Carrick's got the best out of a lot of players. And I think because he's got the support of those players, it was the right call to give him a job. I mean, apparently it's only a 2-year contract, so it's sort of 50-50 hedging their bets by the United board. Yeah, I mean, none of us knows what's going to happen next season, but I think Carrick was first in line.
1: So, Manny, that's some great points there. And I think you definitely do know about football, because everyone in the world knew that Bruno Fernandes should not be playing in that deep role. And also, while we bring up his name, we've got to give him credit as well. I think he's just equaled the assist record for the Premier League today with 20 assists, how much of a big player he is. The 2-year contract to Michael Carrick is actually quite surprising, though. It is a bit of Manchester United still not fully sure, not giving him a 4-year or a 6-year. And it also kind of maybe makes it easy for them to get out of it if things don't go right for them. And the reason why obviously it didn't work beforehand with Ruben Amorim, I think it's just a stubbornness. It's a stubbornness now that a lot of these modern managers have, that it's, I'm going to do it my way and I'm going to keep doing it my way all the way. The best managers in the world, the top managers I've worked with and I've seen, I've admired, are willing to adapt. The game of football is forever changing. You've got to be willing to adapt. You can stick and have the right foundation that you want, but you've got to adapt and also use the players that you have to get the best out of them in their best positions. But, you know, credit to Michael Carrick, what he's done. And, you know, Bruno Fernandes, a real big star for them. And there's obviously conversations whether he should be the player of the season. But he's done fantastically well in equaling the assist record today.
2: Yeah, absolutely. 8 out of 9 wins now in the last run for Michael Carrick. And Bruno Fernandes, you are right, Nigel, has equaled Kevin De Bruyne and Thierry Henry's assist record of 20 in a single Premier League season. He could, of course, surpass it next week in their final game next Sunday on Sports World. Let's head to Hale Dickinson Stadium, where Everton are taking on Sunderland, another two teams with a chance, perhaps minor, of qualifying for Europe. Victory for either side would be a step towards that, though, when they meet a little bit later. Let's head there now and join Charlie Slater. Charlie, just 1 point separating these two in the table, Everton in 10th, Sunderland in 12th. Is it fair to say that both clubs have perhaps exceeded expectations this season?
3: I think that's very fair to say. David Moyes actually makes note as such in his programme notes today for this one. He also takes 4 paragraphs to lambast everything with VAR as well. But he says that, look, a year ago this football club was fighting for its lives and trying to avoid relegation, and here they are now with 2 games left and still have a chance at European football. They've not played in Europe since 2017-2018. Sunderland, likewise, Regis Labrice is up for Premier League Manager of the Year award, and I think he's got as good of a shout as anyone. Not only have they survived, but also with 2 games left, they have a chance at qualifying for Europe, and it's been some 53 years since they last did so. And if that's not good enough to get you the award, I don't know quite what is. Lots of attention here, though, this afternoon, Delith, on Seamus Coleman. It is his final game on Merseyside as an Evertonian after 17 years at the football club. He has to settle for a place on the bench, though. No room for sentiment because of the dream of European football. David Moyes has named an unchanged side from last weekend's draw at Crystal Palace, which means Beto again leads the line. He scored 5 in his last 5. Sunderland, 1 change. Angulo replaces Talby, and he drops to the substitutes bench.
2: Charlie, thank you. Great to chat as ever. Enjoy the game. Interesting point there about Seamus Coleman. I know he started his career in his native Republic of Ireland, Nigel, but I think he is the definition, or has been the definition, of a one-club man. What a servant he's been for Everton over the years.
1: What a fantastic servant he's been, and also a fantastic player. You talk about reliability and availability and everything that comes with it, and just emphasises what Everton is as a football club and to the fan base. It gets no better than him. You know, a fantastic servant he's been. And what an amazing career he's had as well. It kind of reminds me a bit of my old teammate, who's actually now part of the coaching staff there, Leighton Baines. who I still speak to as well, when you talk about players that really epitomise what Everton is as a football club and what it means to the fans, two great names.
2: Yeah, it's interesting, isn't it? How that I think, Manny's becoming rarer, isn't it? That you get players like Seamus Coleman that have largely spent most of their entire career at one club.
0: Yeah, I mean, to be honest, I don't really remember it being that common. You know, when I was growing up 30 years ago, there weren't that many one club players then either. But yeah, I mean, in this sort of in the world that we live in, where there are so many options for players all over the world, yeah, it's certainly a testament to Coleman's loyalty to Everton.
2: A final game of the season at Hill Dickinson Stadium for Everton, Nigel, which has been, a great arena for media to go to, for fans to go to and get used to. How do you think they'll look back at their first season away from Goodison Park? Or has it predominantly been to do with how good David Moyes and how good it's been to have him back?
1: I think it's a bit of both. It's a change. And obviously one thing about life that you know about human nature, some people just are not good with change and can't handle change. But It's a new experience. It's a new atmosphere. They have to, if the fan base has to create something unique now in this new chapter of the football club moving forward to compete at the next level. And also it's credit to David Moyes. You know, I'm a big David Moyes fan. I think what he does is fantastic at football clubs, how he keeps his teams so competitive, you know. And then you look at the other clubs that up above them and the money that they've spent and the money that they've had available to them, with the recent run that Everton have had as a football club, with a lack of stability in fighting relegation for the past couple of seasons, and now you look at them now on the verge of trying to push for Europe. It's fantastic for what David Moyes has done to the football club, and someone who knows the identity of that football club for his time there, his first spell there.
2: Yeah, so Everton, Sunderland kicking off in 20 minutes' time. Fulham are 1 point behind Everton and level on points with Sunderland in the table. Now, they're away at bottom club and already relegated Wolves, also kicking off in 20 minutes' time. Rob Law is at Molineux. We'll hopefully speak to him in the next few minutes. It's a bit of a shame for Fulham if you're a Fulham fan. I was speaking to a close friend of mine who's a Fulham supporter the other day, and we were talking, Nigel, about how in recent seasons, since getting promoted back to the Premier League, they finished 10th, 13th and 11th. And it looks like they're going to finish around 11th again, you would feel. But they're a solid mid-table team. What do they need to do, though, to make that next step?
1: It's identifying the plan ahead. It's going really strong with a blueprint. One is also being consistent with your manager. That's the thing. You need a manager that's going to be there that you can believe in for the next 4 to 6 years. It's actually going to get us there. You build a foundation of a spine, a real strong spine down the middle of the pitch, and then you identify the right talent around it to sprinkle on it. So I think it's just a bit more consistency in the planning and the players that they want to buy there to really solidify that. Yes, we're a mid-table Premier League, but now what do we need to kick on? What's the next level for us? And it's the right recruitment in the players that you can keep them. I mean, Fulham's in London. There's one thing about professional football players from all around the world, they want to live in London. They love London. So to be able to recruit players to go into London is going to be easy for them, but it's making sure they make the right recruitment to take them forward, because the talent is out there. But then sometimes you do have to question some of these clubs. How do they recruit? How do they go and scout these players? Are some of these clubs being very lazy in their recruiting and scouting process? But Fulham definitely is a club for me that I feel would need to kick on. And I think if anything, you need to look at the likes of how Bournemouth have gone about that, how Brighton have gone about that with the talent and the players that they're bringing through to make them super competitive. Fulham are a club that should be able to attract those same kind of talent and give them a platform to go and perform on.
2: I think we can.
0: I think with Fulham, I mean, you know, what we were saying about Leeds earlier, Fulham are what Leeds should be aiming to be, a consistent Premier League side. Never mind Leeds, you know, qualifying for the Champions League and that. They might do, but they won't do it, you know, anytime soon. But they can be a real solid Premier League team. And to be honest, I think Fulham have had a disappointing season, really. There's no reason why they can't be up there with Brighton and Brentford challenging for a European place. You look at their players, they're really good players. And Marco Silva is really highly rated as a coach. Although it's not always obvious why, but if you combine those the players and the coach, then I think they've been disappointing, really.
2: Well, we can head to Molineux and speak to Rob Law.

0: Rob, defeat to Bournemouth last time out, I mean, may have hurt Fulham's European hopes.
1: Yeah, absolutely. And just on that point about Marco Silva, I mean, still question marks over his future as well, and he's been asked about it countless times, and every single time he bats it away. Just this week he was saying, you know, that is for the future. Whether he has any further revelations after the full-time whistle here at Wolves this afternoon remains to be seen, but they can be such a blueprint, as you're saying, for teams who try to come up from the Championship and really solidify their place in the top division. And they've got a huge boost today because Alex Iwobi returns from a hamstring injury. It's his first start since April, and what a big player he is for this football team. So he comes into the side, as does Sander Berger and Oscar Bob, and Bert Leno captains the side on his 250th appearance in the Premier League. And just a word about Wolves, because they host their Premier League football for the final time as the Championship beckons following an 8-year stay in the top division. And manager Rob Edwards this week describing the club as a mess at a fans forum this week. Well, it is his job to clear up that mess in the Championship next season.
0: Rob, thank you. We'll be hearing from you during the match. Commentary then Leeds against Brighton on the way in 15 minutes' time. We'll also be keeping you across, as you heard there, Wolves against Fulham, Everton, Sunderland and Brentford Crystal Palace. And an interesting comment, Nigel, that Manny was making there about Marco Silva. Arguably should maybe be doing better with the players he's got, but he is a manager that constantly seems to have speculation, none more so than this season, because we know his contract is at an end at the end of the campaign.
2: Yes, it is. And I think for Marco Silva, he's an ambitious manager. You know, whether you'd ever publicly want to say it out there or not, I think he looks at himself as a manager that deserves an opportunity at a club like a Manchester United or a Chelsea, one of the top four. I think that's what his ambition is. He believes that he can manage one of those top four clubs, and that's the ambition that he's trying to show. I would push back a little bit on Manny to say that I understand what he says about Fulham, but I still look at the likes of the Bournemouth and the Brighton to say that their players and their squad are a lot more dynamic than Fulham. You know, I think Fulham are a good side. I think that what Marco's done is great. The inconsistency in some performances and results have been a bit of a problem with Fulham. You know, if Marco Silva can get them to be more consistent throughout the season, then they probably would have really been up there. But I still look at those other clubs as a better foundation and a future for the players that they have, the age that they have, to really go and compete and create things. While again, with Fulham, you can still question their recruiting at times. Where is this foundation? You know, you look at Harry Wilson right now with the amazing season that he's had,
0: yeah,
2: and he's probably going to go on a free somewhere, and then that's not going to be a player that's going to be easily replaced by Fulham next season moving forward, when you look at how important he has been for them this season.
0: 10 Premier
3: League
0: goals.
3: Yeah, I agree. I mean, it's a good point, really. I mean, if you look at the players that Brentford, Brighton and Bournemouth signed, they're young and they're good. Fulham's players are not that young, but then on the other side of the coin, you could say they're sort of experienced. I think the Africa Cup of Nations hurt Fulham. They lost a few players to that, but I still think they should be challenging for Europe.
0: It's interesting. Let's hear from the Manchester United manager, Michael Carrick, or interim boss currently as we speak. He's been addressing the Old Trafford crowd in the last few moments.
4: 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You know, we enjoy the ups, we enjoy the downs, we support each other. And the best thing about this place, as Cassie's just said it, it's you lot, it's the supporters. And the thing is for me, just 1 minute, It's easy to support, and it's easy to enjoy, and it's easy when everything's good and everything's nice and everyone joins in and everything's great. Really support, and I think the connection I've felt from the moment I walked in this place 20 years ago is it's some of the challenging times and the tougher times, it's when we stick together. And this place is incredible. You know, you're a one-off, and that's what the football club's all about, so thank you. Yeah, so I just want to say, look, massive, massive thank you for the season. It's unbelievable to see this place so full. I hope you enjoyed today. We've had some big, big moments and big goals and big results in this place over the last few months. Hopefully there'll be a few more of them. All right, take care and have a good summer.
0: Michael Carrick there addressing the 60, 70,000 plus crowd at Old Trafford. I can imagine it's quite daunting to speak in front of so many people, because he's quite a reserved person, Michael Carrick, as it is. And he sounded still a little bit coy there, didn't he, Nigel? But clearly, as all clubs do at the end of the season, or particularly if you're into the Champions League and your success

0: successful season as Manchester United, you've got to sort of speak to the fans.
1: He sounds like the same Michael that I shared a dressing room briefly at West Ham for a while. You know, the same Michael that I've competed against. He's always been that way. His demeanour's always been very calm, reserved, keeps himself to himself. Not surprised that he's gone on to do well so far as a manager. And I love the message at the start. He's kind of maybe laying the foundation. It's easy to support when everything is good. But when everything starts to go bad a bit different way, make sure you keep supporting the same way. So who knows, maybe he's laying the foundation for a more tougher period as a manager at Manchester United once he gets announced or gets the job for next season. But credit to him, you know, credit to him. Some would say that centre midfielders make the best managers, you know, since I was a centre midfielder myself. I wouldn't argue against that. Being in the middle of the pitch and orchestrating everything, it's just natural for midfielders. But it really is good. It's great what he's done. Fantastic. And you can see there's a feel-good factor at the place. There's a relationship with the players. There's more appreciation. And that's one of the things about being a manager. You can be a great player. You can be an amazing player in the world of football. But if you do not have a way to relate to other players and understand that players that you are coaching now may not see things how you saw them as a manager, how can you get them to understand? That's the education aspect that top players fail to be able to be successful as a manager because they can't get the messaging across and the teaching across to this generation and they get frustrated too easily because these players are not on the same level as them. It doesn't work like that. Managing is a different skill. It's just unique. Not everyone can do it. And Michael Carrick has shown great glimpses of what the future could be for Manchester United.
0: Nigel Manny, stay with us. Let's head back to Old Trafford and speak to Lee Blakeman, who watched the game. We just heard there from Michael Carrick, who spoke a few moments

0: there was just a slight little bit of disappointment that he didn't announce that he'd signed that two-year deal. That's what a lot of people stayed behind for. And by the way, the home sections were packed. I hardly saw a supporter leave. They were all waiting in anticipation to hear what he was going to say. He thanked everybody. He complimented the players, complimented the staff, but just didn't say anything about that contract situation just yet. It will be confirmed any time now. Two-year deal with a 12-month option. But what you were just saying about the connection with the supporters here, I felt that from day one. I did the game on his return to the Manchester United dugout, the Manchester derby here in the middle of January. And instantly, it wasn't just the fact that Manchester United won that game against their City rivals. It was how they played. It was how he gave youth a chance. What he's done since then with Kobbie Mainoo, who was frozen out for a large part of Ruben Amorim's spell. He's done a lot of things right here. And when you look at his record, 11 wins in 16 games, that kind of sorts that relationship out for itself.
1: And it seemed to be, Lee, from what I could see on the pictures on my monitor in the studio here, a celebration today of many things. The fact that Casemiro is going, OK, the fans might not be happy about that, but clearly thankful for the Brazilians' time at the club, and Bruno Fernandes equaling the Premier League assist record, as well as getting a win. Carrick almost, it seems on the face of it, has brought the good times back to Old Trafford.
0: For now, and I remember doing the final game at Old Trafford last season, Delith, when Manchester United beat Aston Villa 2-0, and there was a lot of hope that the good times were going to come back then under Ruben Amorim. So I think there's a lot of people treating it with a slight air of caution, but the feeling now is one that's far more positive compared with 12 months ago. And when you just look at all the things that have been celebrated here that you just mentioned, we had banners saying, Casemiro, please stay. We had banners saying, thank you, Casemiro. We had Bruno Fernandes, who on another day could have scored a hat-trick. Instead, he was going for the assist record that much. He kept laying it on a plate for players who were in not as good a position as he was. So there was loads being celebrated here. Real feel-good factor. The fans will just be hoping now that, unlike at the start of this season, this does carry on into next.
1: We will wait and see. Time will tell.

0: fans and the club back together, and remarkably so. The opposite seems to be true of Chelsea at the moment. But of course, we had the news on Saturday or early Sunday morning that Chelsea have now appointed former Liverpool midfielder Xabi Alonso as their new manager. He'll start on the 1st of July. He's signed on a four-year contract. Of course, the Spaniard left Real Madrid in January by mutual consent. That was less than 8 months at the Bernabeu. An interesting... That's just the one thing that was in my head there, thinking that United and Carrick seem to have got United singing. Now it's over to Chelsea, and Alonso needs to do a huge job there to get everyone sort of singing from the same hymn sheet.
1: I think that's the best way to put it. Xabi Alonso has a big job in his hands right now with this Chelsea situation, and we talk about the blueprint. I'm intrigued and interested to see what kind of window they have before the Premier League starts next season, to see what type of players that they sign. Did fantastic well at Leverkusen. What he achieved there was unbelievable. Went to Real Madrid, had to deal with a bit more big egos and bigger personalities, and it didn't quite work out for him. You know, Real Madrid is more of an institution than a football club. And I think for me now, this is a big appointment by Chelsea, because Xabi Alonso now, this is going to be a real test, and he has to be a success for us to really know if he is going to be one of these top managers of this young generation of managers coming through. Going to be an interesting dressing room that he goes into, because you look at this Chelsea dressing room right now, it's all over the place. You know, you talk about captain Enzo Fernandez, how outspoken and clever he has been with stuff that he said in the media. You look at Cucurella and how outspoken he has been and stuff he has said, and also even both of them taking shots about the club and the hierarchy and the direction of the club, wanting experience, which is what a lot of ex-players, pundits and commentators have said, that they're lacking experience, they need experience, but it's not the blueprint of what this ownership wants to do. Big, big job for Xabi Alonso ahead.
0: Yeah, he did well in Germany, didn't he, Manny? He led Bayer Leverkusen to the Bundesliga title, the German Cup as well in 2024. Another key point of the statement, I think, is the fact that Chelsea say he is their new manager, not head coach. Is that going to mean, Manny, that he'll get the final say in a lot of matters, or ultimately are the owners

0: So you can call him a manager if you like, but we're not 30 years ago where the manager chooses the players he wants, and that's probably a good thing in the long term, for a club. But Xavi Alonso, yeah, there are plenty of issues for him to work out, and I think there might have been some clubs where life might have been slightly easier for him.
1: There was speculation linking him potentially with a return to Liverpool. Nigel, are you surprised that he's taken the Chelsea job? I know you made a good point about London and players and managers perhaps loving the capital city, but ultimately there's a huge amount of pressure, as you said before, on him.
2: I think the Chelsea job kind of does suit him. He does like a bit more of a younger players, to direct and to coach. They're easier to coach than senior players who are going to be very opinionated, which is what he faced at Real Madrid. I think for me, it does make sense in taking that Chelsea job. I'm not obviously aware of the contract that he signed, but I'm sure he wouldn't have been cheap. Chelsea needed him more than he needed Chelsea. So I'm sure Chelsea have had to pay him a lot of money where he'll be comfortable and he gets to live in London. So I think the Liverpool situation, because obviously there was a lot of talk about maybe he could potentially replace Arne Slot, but then nothing really came to confirm it. And obviously now it looks like Arne Slot will be there for the long term. As a manager, you know, you've got to play when your stock is high, and his stock is high, and Chelsea came in. And I'm sure that I really do think he'll do well. I think if they give him one or two players that can help him out, because as successful as he was at Leverkusen, one of the key factors for me was Granit Xhaka. There's nothing better than being a manager and having a player that you can trust, a senior player, to be your mini manager on the pitch, which is what we've seen Granit Xhaka do the same thing for Sunderland there, where he goes on there and he's showing manager's mentality by being not just a captain and a leader, but making sure that the players follow orders and do what they're supposed to do. So he was a big part.

0: the sign. Cucurella may not be there because of what they've said. So, I mean, there are so many question marks hanging above Xavi Alonso, and he's only just signed this contract.
1: Manny, would you say, is there something to read into it as well as the fact of Liam Rossini was on a 6-year deal, but Xavi Alonso has been named as obviously manager, he's only on a 4-year deal?
0: Well, I mean, 4 years is still twice as long as Michael Carrick's going to get. But yeah, I mean, I couldn't believe that they gave Liam Rossini a six-year deal. I mean, I was quite surprised they gave him a full-time contract, to be honest. I thought, here's a man who can, you know, steady the ship and see how he gets on till the end of the season. I think, you know, they have to consider how much they're spending.
2: ABC News with Andrew Kaloupis. The federal opposition leader says some permanent residents will have to make a choice on becoming Australian citizens if they want to continue accessing forms of welfare. Angus Taylor has used his budget reply speech on Thursday to announce that under a coalition government, many forms of welfare would be reserved for Australian citizens only. It's prompted a backlash from some migrant groups who say taking up Australian citizenship could force them to give up citizenship elsewhere, where other countries

0: start of the war in 2022, with the Defence Ministry saying air defences downed more than 550 drones. Ukraine's President Volodymyr Zelensky says the attack was entirely justified and sends a clear message that Russia must end its war. The BBC's Joe Inwood reports.
1: In the skies over Moscow, a sound Russians are getting increasingly accustomed to. Last night, Ukraine launched a massive wave of drones across the country. The authorities say four people were killed and many more injured, including 12 near an oil refinery in Moscow, suggesting this was a continuation of Ukraine's recent strikes targeting Russia's war economy. President Zelensky wrote on social media that the strikes were an entirely justified response to the damage Russia has done to his country.
0: Health officials in Gaza say the latest wave of Israeli strikes have killed at least four Palestinians. Medics say one Palestinian was killed near a police station in Khan Yunis, while the Israeli military says it killed a militant who posed an immediate threat to its forces operating in an area in the south of the enclave. Separately, Gaza medics say an Israeli strike killed at least three people at a community kitchen near Al-Aqsa Hospital in Deir al-Balah. The Israeli military has not commented. Police in

0: side and he's delivered a good ball in, and then just about second balls, isn't it? Leeds United, a little bit of desperate defending so far in this game. Rode on it specifically, he's been getting in the way, doing quite well.
1: Doing the defensive work that he probably wasn't expecting to be so busy on, or hoped to be so busy on, but that he is. Here's Sebastian Bourne now, his start for Leeds this afternoon in replace of Pascal Strike's got the little thin headband over his forehead, his blonde hair pushed back as Ampadu plays a long ball with a load of backspin out towards the left-hand side, and Leeds have got the better here of Brighton on the attack. It's Calvert-Lewin on the penalty spot. He goes to ground, cleared behind by Brighton for a corner. But Dominic Calvert-Lewin was played in centrally in the 18-yard box, but he took the ball towards goal and then tried to check back. He goes down. Looks like he slipped. Leeds United corner.
0: Yeah, Van Hecker does so well, you know, right in the centre of the penalty area, six-yard box, he gets tight and he just manages to boot the ball away as Dominic Calvert-Lewin is about to just poke it towards goal. But initially, I think it's James Justin, he does well with his touch, drives into the space.
1: Corner, outswinging delivery. Neither Van Hecker or any of his other defenders managed to get a convincing touch. Eventually, it's half-volleyed away, belted up into the sky from the Seagulls and bounces down and onto the far side of the field for Leeds United to mop up with Tanaka.
0: I thought you were going to say towards the Seagulls. It was that high. It was an old-school clearance, wasn't it? Right into the sky.
1: It was the one that encourages the crowd to certainly shout hoof. So as it stands, 0-0 here. Brentford 0, Crystal Palace 1. Sars, ninth of the season in the Premier League, has put Crystal Palace 1-0 up at Brentford. That creates a three-point cushion between Brighton and Brentford. Brighton in seventh. That is a Europa League place after Manchester City won the FA Cup yesterday. Eighth will now get the Conference League spot. And with Brentford losing, just opens the door to Everton and possibly Fulham. Everton 0, Sunderland 0 at the moment. Wolves 0, Fulham 0. See if any of those can take advantage. Getting to that stage of the season where fans certainly want to know what's going on. We all know about final day dramas and players wanting to know what is going on elsewhere. And Phil Parkinson recently, the Wrexham manager, had someone designated on the bench to give his team the ongoing scores. Leeds come forward with Stack into a crowd of players. So loose ball is picked up, crosses early in from the right-hand side, deep and over the head of James Justin. Goes behind for a goal kick, angled on the edge of the penalty area by Daniel James, but too much on it, Brighton goal kick.
0: Yeah, you know, he's so quick, he wants to drive the line. This time he steps inside, just tries to float that cross. I think that tells us the conditions are quite windy. We're just getting a little look at that from the commentary position. You don't always get to know exactly what that can affect the game, but you can just see it. It's a bit swirly out there as it just drifts away on that far post, away from the goalkeeper.
1: Yeah, corner flags are usually a good indicator of that. Little gentle flap, certainly one on the far side, deep inside the Brighton half, away to our right-hand side. 10 minutes play, Leeds United 0, Brighton and Hove Albion 0. Yet really for that first major chance. Belabor's had one on target for Brighton, but seen all the way by Carl Darlow, who's been part of this Leeds revival. Preferred over Lucas Perry, and Leeds United safe in the Premier League for another season. Back in November, they lost at Manchester City. Changed things at half-time. Much better second-half performance. They've not looked back since. They've only lost once in their last 10 games, and that was in the FA Cup semi-final to Chelsea. Calvert-Lewin off his chest, onto the halfway line. Tanaka tries to keep the ball down towards his feet, does well, plays it to Stack further infield, and they've worked that really well, Leeds. Spread the play now out towards the right-hand side, where Joe Rodon has plenty of space to wander down the right channel. Daniel James on his left foot, curling shot. It looked like it was sailing well wide of the left-hand post. It goes behind for a goal kick, but it started to angle towards, it goes out for a corner actually, must have taken a nick. It started to curl right towards Bart Verbruggen's goal, and it looked a lot more dangerous in the end than initially it might have set out to be. Leeds United 0, Brighton 0, here in the Premier League on 5 Live Sport and the World Service this afternoon. Newcastle against West Ham United to come from 5:30. Huge game at the bottom of the Premier League. Kilmarnock have a third away at Livingston in the Scottish Premiership. Corner from the far side from Leeds, in towards the near post, gets a Brighton head on it, and then he's sent away with conviction from the edge of their 18-yard box. Brought down by Tanaka. Well done over his shoulder. Brighton win it though on this near side, and then try and play in Minto with a little bit of pace. Recovering Leeds United defence. He goes for the early low ball, takes it off the boot of Ethan Ampadu and goes behind for a Brighton corner. Good counter-attack.
0: Ampadu's recovery run there was sensational.

0: exceptional. The determination. Do you know what all he did as well? Is he's just thinking, I'm going to give everything. I've got to get back. And he just did enough to stop that ball. It was a great one. Left foot, minted right across the face. And it would have been a difficult one to defend, but really impressive there. Seeing the danger, spotting that straight away. Your teammates are in trouble. Brighton jumped out quite quick now. First real set piece. How are they going to affect it? We see a lot of action around the goalkeepers. A bit of protection now, and it's certainly a target. Really swing the first one right on top of Darlow.
1: A huge crowd of players towards the rear of the six-yard box. Three Brighton players in yellow shirts hanging around.
0: Welbeck's just creeping in behind him. Just look.
1: Welbeck now makes his move in front of Carl Darlow as the corner does go deep. Headed by Van Hecker. Where's the loose ball going? It is dropping to the feet of Joel Veltman, who left-footed half-volley sends it into a crowd of white shirts. Leeds United see it away.
0: Yeah, you're just seeing it straight away. That they put it on the goalkeeper and you block him from going anywhere back. And then at that point, you just hit that back post. It's brought back across. Drops to Veltman. You think, here you go. It's going to go in the net. But Leeds United recovered. Some good blocks as Brighton just start to go across that back line. Build up again. The message, isn't it, is for him to get out on that left-hand side as wide as possible. He wants him, Irvin Herzler wants him right on this touchline. He knows Dan James doesn't want to go the other way.
1: Brighton in possession. Oh, complete miss kick by Lewis Dunk on the halfway line. Hence the sarcastic cheers from the Leeds fans. It needs Minter to play it back to Bart Verbruggen. Good job that Minter was on his toes there. Dan James's header loops up towards the edge of the centre circle. Leeds have now brought it down with Brendan Aaronson. Ampadu spins the ball out towards his near side, the right. Dan James, outside of his right boot, cushions it into the path of Stack. The run continued by Aaronson, who's got three yellow shirts around him. Moves infield from the near side touchline. 0-0 the score. 13 minutes played. As Welbeck wins the ball away from Aaronson and can head up towards the halfway line. Danny Welbeck plays it in towards the centre circle himself. Now Brighton have worked it out towards the far side with Kadioglu. Early cross in is deep. Brighton just haven't quite got their crosses timed and perfected well enough this afternoon. Let's go to Molyneux for the first time, shall we, in these 3 o'clock kickoffs. Wolves against Fulham, Rob Law.
2: Still 0-0 Fulham, starting to find a way through a deep set Wolves defence though. Castagne with a cross to the back post that found Alex Iwobi, hit it first time on the volley. A good save by Jose Sarr. Wolves 0, Fulham 0 after 16 minutes.
1: Throwing to Leeds deep inside their own half on this near side in the right back position. How Brentford responded since going behind to Crystal Palace, John Southall?
3: Well, it's still all Palace at the moment as the corner is played in. The Palace corner out to Wharton on the edge of the area, hits it on the volley over the bar just before that. Munoz on the left of the area, saved by Kelleher to his left-hand side. No thoughts of Leipzig at the moment for Palace. Brentford 0, Palace 1.
1: Also still Everton 0, Sunderland 0. Brentford Palace available on Sports Extra right now. Best thing to do, get the BBC Sounds app. You can scroll between the commentary, some Five Live Sports Extra from 5.45 tonight. Commentary on Sports Extra 2, uninterrupted of France against England, the final Women's Six Nations match. Both sides have won 4 from 4. Winner takes all in France. Leeds United free kick, which Carl Darlow, all in purple this afternoon, sends long over the halfway line. Header comes off Minter. So that will be a throw-in to Leeds. Quarter of an hour gone. Fairly balanced, this one, Michael Brown.
0: Yeah, it is. As all players just retreat towards the penalty area. That long throw set-up, that delay in play, that wait. You've got to lock on, make sure the first contact's yours from a defensive point of view.
1: So another long Leeds throw. Kilmarnock have a fourth at already relegated Livingston in the Scottish Premiership. Ampadu jogs up towards the touchline, launches the throw-in in towards Sebastian Bourne out, who couldn't get a convincing touch nor find a fellow yellow white shirt. He found a yellow one. They've managed to clear it, but only up towards the halfway line. Stack now wanders into an element of space, floats the ball in towards the left-hand side. Header kept alive. Didn't know where the ball was dropping on that far side of the box, did the Leeds United player. And they've worked it back to James Dustin midway inside the Brighton half. Ampadu, low pass, right-footed, side-footed to Tanaka, who gets across. That takes a nick, carries it, loops it towards Bart Verbruggen's goal. He catches just under the crossbar. Still 0-0.
0: Yeah, Verbruggen comfortable there. Nice take. Leeds United trying to put the crosses in. You can see both sides are looking to do that, aren't they? A few passes, build up, and then put it into areas. Don't mind that. You've got to cross it. Your strikers, who we've talked so much about, no understand there then that it's going to come in.

0: Well, they've got the certainly the height, haven't they, to put lofted crosses in, whether it's Dominic Calvert-Lewin of Leeds or Danny Welbeck of Brighton. Welbeck just commits a foul there and holds his hands up in apologies immediately after he made contact with James Justin. Let's go for the first time this afternoon to Hill Dickinson Stadium. Everton against Sunderland. Charlie Slater.
1: It's goalless, it's tight, as you'd expect, but a lovely moment has just come to a close here. In the 15th minute, the entire stadium rose as one to applaud the memory of young Bradley Lowry, the Sunderland supporter who so sadly died of cancer. He'd have been 15 today. These clubs united for their support for him, his family in attendance. It's still goalless.
0: Charlie, thank you. And it is still goalless here after 17 minutes on 5 Live Sport and the BBC World Service this afternoon. Leeds winless in all 7 Premier League meetings with Brighton, drawn 3, lost 4. It's the side they've faced most without winning, and likewise on the other side, it's the side that Brighton have faced most without losing in the competition. Brighton pushing for Europe. Leeds know they'll be in the Premier League. And their manager certainly wants to push for Europe in the future. Made that message to the board pre-game. Daniel Farke wants them to match his ambition, his Veltman. I guess Leeds United can look at the model of Brighton and how they've progressed since coming into the Premier League. Early cross goes in towards the edge of the penalty area, headed away from Yaka Biol of Leeds United. Comes to Brighton's own central defender, Jan-Paul van Hekker. And they've worked it back to Bart Verbruggen, who has only conceded 42 goals this year. Only Arsenal and Manchester City have conceded fewer than the Brighton goalkeeper. The away side on the ball, halfway line, works it back into their own half. Keeping the ball for now, we'll go back to the G-Tech, John Southall.
2: Still Brentford nil, Palace 1, but another Palace chance. The goal scorer, Ismail Assar, on the right of the area. His shot off the angle of post and bar. Brentford have a corner down on the right here. Brentford nil, Palace 1.
0: John, thank you. Commentary on Sports Extra of that one. Reminder, with Brentford losing, there's a 3-point cushion now for Brighton between 7th and 8th in the Premier League. As they look for Europa League football next season, could still get Champions League. They would need Liverpool to lose on the final day. Liverpool against Brentford is that fixture. Here's Van Hekker. Here's Welbeck, central and in the middle of the Leeds half. Play spread by Belabor out to Joel Veltman. Right footed, digs under the cross in towards De Kuyper. Comes to the edge of the D. Long range shot from Veltman and pushed away by Carl Darlow, whether he saw it late or not. They prevent the corner. James Justin sees the ball clear up to the midway point of the Leeds half. Brighton are going to get it back here. Leeds a little penned in, although, having said that, Kadioglu's just shown a little too much of the ball to Justin and concedes the throw-in on the far side. But what a save from Carl Darlow.
3: Yeah, good save. You'll see a few of them lining up. Pascal Gross just hits a lovely strike. It wobbles. It's like late, one of those. Goalkeeper through some bodies, sees it late. Just parries it away, strong hand. But that's a little warning shot. A little one of those where you start to add the pressure. Brighton are growing into the game.
0: Fabian Hertzler pleased to have Pascal Gross back. They re-signed him in January. And his experience, his know-how in the midfield after returning from Dortmund has helped Brighton kick on in the Premier League and push on the door for Europe. And Fabian Hertzler says Pascal Gross isn't afraid to knock on his door as well and float around ideas to how this team can really continue the fine form that they've had. Let's go back to Molyneux, Wolves, Fulham, Rob Law.
4: Still nil-nil, a chance for Wolves, though it came after Fulham lost it inside their own half, and 18-year-old Matthias Mane had space and time to pick his shot. He certainly did that, but well saved by Bernd Leno. Wolves nil, Fulham nil.
0: Rob, thank you. Mentioned Brighton's form, they've won 7 of the last 10. Only Manchester City have picked up more points in that time than the Seagulls. Talking about the drive that Pascal Gross has.
3: Yeah, there was a nasty challenge there, actually. Dominic Calvert-Lewin just caught Dunk on the back of the head, and then as he's gone over the top of him, his studs have gone right in the same spot at the back of his head. But it took some time to go up. He was obviously a little bit jaded, but you know he'll carry on. As he just literally put his hands on his knees, and yeah, it was unintentional, but I bet it was sore.
0: Yeah, the warm applause you've heard is for Jorginho Rutter, who is warming up. He now wears the colours of Brighton, having once done so for Leeds. Crossing from the left of Brighton, headed up by Kadioglu. Away it goes for now. Stack tries to get in the way. Comes off the back of Maxime De Kuyper. Back towards the penalty area where Danny Welbeck tries to use his body to chest down the ball. Leeds United have seen it away for now. Long clearance, bounces into their own half. Van Hekker with a stooping header just knocks the ball down for his feet so he can control it on the turf. Uses for Bruggen, and Brighton are looking forward once again. Let's check in on Super League action, Sal. We see how Bradford and Hull, two struggling sides in the competition this year, have started. Matt Newsom.
5: Yeah, Bradford 0, Hull FC 2, and it came a little bit against the run of play. It was a penalty goal which Zach Hardick opted to take after having had a try disallowed, and then they've just had a

0: score chalked off themselves, Hull. Bradford can level things up here with Chris Atkin about to kick one off the tee, and it will most likely be 2 points apiece in just a minute.
1: Matt, thank you. And keep us across that this afternoon. As Groves with a back heel delicately just tried to clip it on through on the turn to find Jack Hinshelwood on the right of the penalty area. Couldn't do so. And Leeds United have got it up towards the halfway line with Calvert-Lewin on the turn. We have played here almost half of the first half, and it's Leeds United 0, Brighton Hove Albion 0.
2: Yeah, it's got a little bit scrappy, hasn't it? No one really taking control. Supporters are trying to get behind this Leeds United side, but Brighton have a confidence, have an understanding how to soak that pressure up and then jump out with a counter-attack. So, yeah, not much in the game. Seeing a couple of opportunities, just trying to see Leeds United's turn now, just to open the pitch, make it a little bit bigger. There's a waste again here. Long diagonal ball. James just heads it into the goalkeeper.
1: I didn't think it was that cold, but looking down at Daniel Farker, he's just opened his arms in a frustrated manner at that long Leeds ball there. He's got his, still his winter overcoat on, slightly padded. As Brighton make a move forward here, Hinshelwood from 25 yards tries the low strike, hits the legs of a Leeds United defender, and it's come from an offside position anyway, or initially Kadioglu had before giving it to Hinshelwood. So it will be a Leeds free kick, 10 yards or so outside of their own penalty area. Leeds United 0, Brighton and Hove Albion 0.
2: It was tight, that as well, you know, that offside, when you look at it. You know what I mean? Obviously, it was stopped early, but it was really close.
1: VAR's already had a big say this afternoon in Manchester United's 3-2 win over Nottingham Forest. That was the lunchtime kickoff. As five Leeds United substitutes head down in front of us on the touchline to begin their warm-ups as well, given a warm applause by the Don Revy stand away to our left-hand side. Pitch still bathed in sunshine, largely apart from a 10-yard strip in from the near side touchline, where the roof of this stand covers some of the grass in shade. Tanaka weaving his way through from the middle of the Brighton half on that far side. Leeds is left, all in white this afternoon. The home side played out towards the touchline, comes back to Tanaka. Leeds United 0, Brighton and Hove Albion 0. Here's Bourne out, right-footed side foot pass towards Yakabiol, and then plays a little short ball forward to Ampadu, low along the floor. Ampadu gets it back. The Leeds United captain hasn't missed a Premier League game since the start of January. He's an essential man. He had an illness at the start of this week. He was a doubt for this game, Ethan Ampadu, but fit enough to play. And if he is fit enough to play, even with a small doubt, Daniel Farker is likely to use his captain in the squad. Tanaka wins the ball ahead of Veltman, then just checks back on the touchline far side. Mop of black hair bouncing with every step. Cross comes in with the left-hand side over Calvert-Lewin, who leapt early for that ball. Brighton have cleared that out for a throw-in on the far side.
2: First time we've seen Tanaka. Comes alive, just a little bit of a jink in play, and just sets it off and then follows with a good run and the delivery into the penalty area. Brighton got good numbers back. Ampadu goes right across the other side, and it's not in front of the Brighton supporters. As we know, they're not behind the goal at Elland Road, the away fans, but on this occasion he's a far side in front of those Leeds fans who just wish him to do as well as he can to get this as on point as possible.
1: Ampadu then sends it in high in the air, but Bruggen came and punched it. Will come to Dan James, who smashes a half volley down into the ground, and it had so many bodies to get past. It was always going to be ambitious to find a route through the goal. It goes out. Brighton have a throw in. There has been a goal at Wolves this afternoon. Rob Law.
3: And it's gone to Wolves. They have been threatening. It was a move out on the right-hand side. Cross that came into the area, worked out to the 18-year-old academy graduate. Mentioned him a few moments ago, Mateus Mane, who then rifled it into the back of the net. Nothing Bert Leno could do about that. Wolves have the lead. They are 1-0 up against Fulham.
1: Wolves trying not to finish bottom in the Premier League. And it is Burnley against Wolves on the final day. Both tied on 21 points at the minute. There is a slightly worse goal difference for Wolves, so they might have to go to Turf Moor on the final day and get that victory. But for now, my video printer only shows to 19th, but I know that goal difference is now a factor.
2: We had a technology problem. I was waiting for you then. I was just looking, mate. You've only got 19 on your league table. What's going on? Right, come on, producer, step in, help us out.
1: Producer Chris has helped us out as Leeds play a long ball forward. Burnley minus 36, Wolves minus 41. Into the penalty area it goes. Brighton can't clear it. Hooked up into the air towards the far side of the 18-yard box. Justin will bring it.

0: down off his chest on the byline. Leeds United on the attack here. 27 minutes played, still goalless. And a little bit of calm assurance now from the home side from the madness of the penalty area just a few seconds ago. And he's flicked off the head of Biol, loops towards Veltman, and he's able to catch it. The flag goes up anyway. Free kick given to Brighton for a push on one of their players. In the box, and that will be a free kick.
1: I've got a funny feeling Burnley's goal difference could also change in the next sort of 24 hours or so.
0: Burnley take on Arsenal tomorrow, 5 live in the Monday Night Club. We'll be at the Emirates Stadium to keep you across that 3-hour Monday Night Club starting from 7 o'clock tomorrow. In

0: tomorrow night. I think John Murray's going to.
1: John Murray's making an appearance, is he?
0: Arsenal game, yeah.
1: Wow. We are spoiling. I can tell it's that time of the season. They've rolled out the big dogs. Arsenal Burnley tomorrow night then. In the Scottish Premiership, Dundee have just levelled 2-2 against Aberdeen. The bottom half of the Scottish Premiership all sewn up, and we know yesterday Celtic winning the title on the final day by beating Hearts. We will go to Everton in a moment. Here comes the cross from Dan James, squeezed out for a corner, so quickly we can make our way to the Hill Dickinson Stadium. Charlie Slater.
2: 28 minutes on the clock, Everton 0, Sunderland 0. Still no real chance to tell you about, but Sunderland have had to make an early change. Alderete limped off to be replaced by Luke 09. Goalless here.
1: Maybe no surprise, Everton winless in their last five. Sunderland have only scored 12 first-half goals this season, the second lowest. In fact, joint second lowest, because Wolves was the team that were the lowest. But Wolves are 1-0 up against Fulham, as we've been hearing from Rob Law this afternoon. 29 minutes played, Leeds corner, right-hand side, towards the rear of the six-yard box. It's off a Brighton head, and De Kuyper will make his way over towards the touchline on the far side. Plays it back calmly towards the byline, gets it back. Then Veltman tries to send it long, he smacked that. Straight into the chest of a Leeds United player. I think he's winded him.
0: I'm not sure it's his chest, but yeah, I think he's in a little bit of trouble on the floor. He's winded, that's for certain.
1: St Mirren 1, Dundee United 1, as well as Jake Young equalises for the Scottish League Cup winners in their final game of the season. Nearly half an hour played, 0-0. And Brighton taking their time over this goal kick. Brighton guaranteed their third best points finish in their ninth Premier League season. It will be a 10th Premier League season for the Seagulls next year. Leeds play a lovely reverse pass down the right hand side, couldn't quite find Daniel James. Fed by Anton Stack, who then James is pushed towards the byline, feels he should have been fouled. Daniel Farker appealing to the fourth official for an explanation as to why that isn't a Leeds United free kick.
0: Yeah, again, just like early on, the labour, he didn't give it. When he tried to buy the foul, he was under pressure a little bit there, obviously Dan James, but he said no. We'll carry on. We've seen Fabian Hurzel just say there now, in his build-up, he wants them split wider. That's the message. Really open it up. But they're taking a big chance here. Dunk into the goalkeeper. Calvert-Lewis is going to go quickly.

0: sure they've got the next pass unless they go long, and here it is
1: towards Minter. Of course, St Mirren have that relegation playoff against Partick Thistle to come, so not just safe yet, but do have a trophy in their cabinet. Leeds United got close this year with the FA Cup semi-finals to adding one to their roster, but the wait goes on. Rodon, long throwing down the right-hand side. It misses Calvert-Lewin, but then Aronson can take over. Calvert-Lewin is fed by Aronson, but has to pull diagonally out towards the touchline on this near side. Leeds United's right, stack, delicate chip up into the penalty area. Rodon tries to join the attack. It is played off. Rodon by Dunk, just a slight nick, goes behind Brighton goalkeeper.
0: He does really well. It's actually a great combination. Rodon all the way, Dominic Calvert-Lewin, little combination then. It looked like Rodon was getting the return towards the byline. Dunk does extremely well. He just plays it off him. And a little delay in play now. Minter's just got a little injury. As Dunk's just setting up, left-hand side of the six-yard area, he plays it into the goalkeeper, and then it's what's next. Calvert-Lewin's just sort of bent down like a sprinter, itching to get there as fast as he possibly can to try and see if there's any short pass.
1: Well, still Dunk stands over this goal kick, which these fans are getting frustrated at for the amount of time it's taken. He does go short to Verbruggen, who's teasing Calvert-Lewin by rolling the ball under his boot, encouraging the England striker to come and close him down. And then in a short, sharp bit of play...
0: Brilliant.
1: Bolton have got the ball to the halfway
0: there.
1: Line.
0: I know there was a foul there, but did you see that combination? As he's ran inside, take that wrist, then the next pass, then the set, a little foul. It's good to watch, but it's very, very brave or dangerous or... a little bit stupid if they don't get it right.
1: No goalkeepers made more errors leading to goals this season in the Premier League than Bart Verbruggen, the 23-year-old from the Netherlands. There are strong rumours that he might link up with his former manager, Roberto Di Zerbi, at Tottenham next season, but I guess part of that depends on which division Tottenham are in. They get a better clue tonight. Newcastle West Ham is the 5:30 commentary here on BBC Radio 5 Live, followed by 6:06 with Robbie, and I imagine a very happy Chris Sutton following Celtic's title win yesterday. I know he was there at Celtic Park to watch that dramatic final day.
0: Bit of a cuddle situation at the end. It was a bit awkward, I seen him. Chris and Martin O'Neill, yeah, interesting.
1: I'm sure Robbie will be getting Chris to discuss it more tonight. 08085909693 is the number you need. Put that in your phone for later on. Lines open after Newcastle against West Ham, which is the 5:30 commentary. It is a Sunday, you're not confused. It's a Saturday feel, but with a Sunday calendar.

0: really to get going, Michael Brown, 0-0.
1: Yeah, there's been some good play, though, you know. There's been some good combinations. You say the wind's up slightly. But it's always tough, isn't it, when you Leeds United. It's just really playing for a little bit of pride. It's not like they were before.
0: James, crossing from the right-hand side. Easy one out of the air. Head height, hands up in the air from Verbruggen to catch that. So, with Brighton drawing here against Leeds, the door is open for Brentford maybe to take advantage, but they're not doing so at the moment, John Southall.
2: They're not taking it at the moment. Brentford 0, Palace 1. Could so easily have been 2. Jorgen Strand-Larsen on the right of the area. His shot off the left-hand post. They've hit the woodwork twice now, Palace. Brentford 0, Palace 1.
0: Thanks, John. Commentary of that one. Sports Extra right now. Brentford unbeaten in their last 6 at home against Crystal Palace, but all faltering at the moment. Brentford in the Conference League places at the moment. I was listening to David James with Colin Murray this morning, and he strongly feels that it should be Bournemouth, Brighton and Brentford all getting Europe, all deserve Europe this season. But there is, with a couple of games to go, this being the penultimate game for these sides in the Premier League this season, there's still work ahead of them, and if they slip up, then Everton, Chelsea, Sunderland, Fulham, all waiting in the wings. Don't rule out. He can rule out Crystal Palace mathematically. They can't get up as high as 8th, even beating Brentford as they are. But Crystal Palace have their own European worries. They've got a Conference League final in Leipzig in around about 10 days' time. We'll have that for you on BBC Radio 5 Live. We are in the stadiums and commentary of all the major European finals, of course, concluding with Arsenal against Paris Saint-Germain in Budapest for the Champions League final a week on Saturday. In goes an early cross from Brighton from the right-hand side, headed up, floats behind off the head of Jacobi or Brighton corner.
1: Really good spell for Brighton. The last few moments, they've just decided, right, we're going to keep the ball. We're going to be really patient and have the confidence and the licence to do it. And really just carve Leeds open there. Very patient play with strong build-up, and then it didn't disappoint from the wider area. Good cross in, the key area. Real just getting across, and now another set piece as Brighton just take the time, set it up and wait. 3 on the edge of the area. Just Aronson and then everybody around the goalkeeper. You've got Dunk. Van Hecker is going to come really late towards that back post.
0: Gross at the near post as well. Maxime de Kuyper, 2 assists against Wolves, is the man standing over this corner. Far side, Brighton's right. In swinging delivery with his...

0: down into the turf, but it bounced up and over the goal. 10 to go till half-time, Wolves 1, Fulham 0.
1: Would you be bothered if you're a Wolves player trying not to finish bottom of the Premier League? Is that something you even care about, or am I just making too much of it?
2: Listen, you don't want to finish bottom, but you know, you also can't start celebrating either. So it is a little bit of something. It's about giving the supporters a performance every single game. It's been tough, hasn't it, since Rob Edwards has gone in. You knew they were doomed, knew it was going to be difficult. You had seen some reaction from them, but once them last few games kick in, you knew it was going to run out of steam, and it has done.
1: Interesting fans forum this week with BBC WM, including the owner, the CEO of Wolves as well. Rob Edwards was there. Tense questions at times as they tried to explain their situation, and Rob Edwards really trying to drill home that next season will be different for Wolves as they look for an immediate return to the Premier League. Relegated a long time ago, Burnley going down with them. It's just a matter of who joins them, West Ham or Spurs. There's an awkward header for De Kuyper there on the edge of the D, trying to get it back to Verbruggen, and in the end carried it to the far side of the penalty area. Got away with it despite some pressure. De Kuyper again tying himself in knots with Stack applying the chase on him. Verbruggen is able to send it long and up towards the halfway line. Leeds head it back into Brighton territory. De Kuyper safer with his header this time, concedes the throw-in.
2: Yeah, De Kuyper taking a few risks, but he's saying, do you know what? I'm going to play. I'm going to try and get the ball down, try and play with Dunk, try and play my way out of problems. It's great to see, even though risky. But Brighton have just seemed to, I don't know, they just seem to have got a little bit more confidence, settled the game down. Leeds United will come again. But it's gone a flat from the home side. The atmosphere sort of died slightly.
1: Leeds United fans will be waiting for the lap of honour to congratulate their team for another year of Premier League football guaranteed. West Ham's defeat to Arsenal last weekend meant that Daniel Farke's side will be playing Premier League football next season. They are an injury-hit Leeds side at the moment. Gruev's out for the season. Okafor's not available for the game as a long-range effort goes from Leeds straight into the hands of Verbruggen. Gabriel Goodmanson, Jaden Bogle out. Yeah. Facundo Buana Notte can't play because he's on loan from Brighton. Pascal Strunk not training.
2: Bogle's done well this season. Also, Okafor's been a different threat, using pace in the wider positions. So they've all had to contribute. But I think overall, Leeds United have done well, especially after a really poor start.
1: De Kuyper side puts that down nicely on the volley. Takes the sting out the ball for Hinshelwood. Now Belaber. Plays a 1-2. Minto hangs around on the left-hand side. Always looked like the ball was going in his direction as a blue balloon just floats in front of him. The white ball, though, is what he's targeting. Brighton play the ball out towards the left-hand side. Minto's on the chase. Too much on that. Goal kick.
2: But the first pass, Carlos Belaber, I'm saying, right, let's get Minto on the ball. 1v1. Let's try and take Dan James the other side. He zips into him. It's bobbling up. Then his touch is away from him. And the next one from Dunk, trying to get him in again. Too heavy. And they had control of possession there. Brighton have let Leeds off.
1: Brighton doing enough in this game for you?
2: I think they're doing enough. I think it's a tough place to come. The atmosphere, you've got to settle it down. You've got to be brave on the ball. You know Leeds United are dynamic. They're going to put you under pressure. They're going to press you. But they've started to get better, Brighton. That's the message. Leeds United have got to get control of the ball a touch more than they are doing.
1: Fabian Hertzler, the Brighton manager this week, said that intensity is the identity of his side, but it is Leeds coming forward. Calvert-Lewin steers it out to the right-hand side. Dan James will dart for the byline, crosses it in towards Aronson. No chances taken by Kadioglu. Sidewards header out of play for a Leeds United corner.
2: That was signature Dan James. I don't know if there's many better than that. It's like that wing play down the right-hand side. He stops it, pushes it, then that little like wedge of a clip into the six-yard area. Brighton, good numbers, recovered really well. Now the quality, the set piece has got to be so good for Leeds.
1: We will be going to the G-Tech in a moment after this corner. There has been another goal in the game between Brentford and Crystal Palace, which might have an impact on Brighton. But first, this corner to Leeds. Far side, in-swinging delivery towards the near post. Headed away by Danny Welbeck. Brighton and Leeds battle for it on the edge of the centre circle. So come in, John Southall.
3: Their equaliser, Brentford 1, Palace 1. Bit of fortune about it. Cross from the right-hand side, off the defender, onto Ouattara, and he scored it. Brentford 1, Palace 1.
1: So what that means now, Brighton in 7th, 54 points. Brentford in 8th, 52 points. If Brentford can find a winner, they will be level on points with Brighton, who are 0-0 here with Leeds. Little over 3 minutes to half-time on 5 Live Sport and the BBC World Service this afternoon.

0: New dunk inside the centre circle. Brighton's response now would be perfect if they can find a goal. Minte just slightly jogs up towards Rodon, hits the cross against the thighs of Joe Rodon, the Leeds United right-sided defender, and that will be a corner kick.
1: I think Minter's got to do a little bit more, do you know, like, just to create the gap. So literally go inside, check the line, where's there a trick? He sort of squares up Rodon and just half-heartedly thinks, right, I'm going to push this ball right across the six-yard area. It was always going to hit him. Not really of any quality. Now Brighton walk over, settle it down. It's gone really quiet here at Elland Road. Anticipation to what type of ball is going to be coming into the box.
0: So Gross is the man over it for the away side. All in yellow this afternoon. Brighton. Leeds have everybody back inside the 18-yard box and a large proportion of that inside the 6-yard box as Gross's in-swinging corner comes off the head of Dominic Calvert-Lewin. Drops to Cadioglu trying to catch the volley. Ball gets stuck between his legs and he doesn't meet that cleanly enough. Now he's got to try and put in a cross of his own. Hangs it towards the back post over the head of Van Hecker. Brought down by Gross. Right-footed. He goes from range. Oh, it needed Darlow to push around the post and Brighton then flick it in from the byline. It's behind for a goal kick. Have they not really scored from that? They fail to score. Someone has scored at the Hill Dickinson. Charlie Slater.
2: Everton are in front. Merlin Rowe, big step over on the edge of the penalty area. Hits it with his left foot. Takes a wicked deflection off of Granit Xhaka and ends up in the back of the Sunderland net. As it stands, Everton will pull level on points with Brentford in eighth. It's Everton 1, Sunderland 0.
0: Thank you, Charlie. So Leeds United here prevent Brighton from scoring. Gross's shot. Darlow's moving one way, then has to respond and flick the other just away from his goal line. Great left-handed save. And then from the rebound of that, Cadioglu put a cross in. Brighton got it over the bar. Michael Brown.
1: Yeah, just look there straight away. It was obviously a great strike. And he strikes across it. And it's the one that moves really late for the goalkeeper. So he's coming from the wider position after taking that corner. Pascal Gross hits it really well. Good, strong left hand. And as we said, just lets it wait in. Cadioglu puts it back across. It was always going high. Van Hecker just couldn't direct his header as it just goes over the bar. But a lovely strike, big save from Leeds United.
0: Van Hecker out towards the right-hand side. Brighton ending this half strongly. Cadioglu gets the ball on the right corner of the penalty area. Lays it off for Veltman. His cross in towards Hinshelwood. Won't find the target man of Brighton in that sense. Three goals in his last three games. No Brighton players ever scored in four Premier League games in a row. Here is Dunk. Finds Belabor. Suddenly, from a casual position, finds himself in a battle with Anton Stach, who wrestles him off the ball and gets Leeds looking forward. Slides it down the inside right channel. Calvert-Lewin might need support. Might just go alone here. Brings it more centrally into the penalty area. There's Stach. Oh, wicked deflection. And what a save in the end from Verbruggen. He had to rise and dive upwards towards his left-hand side, pushes it over the bar, and Leeds United settle for the corner as we go into added time.
1: Yeah, it was a great counter, Dominic Calvert-Lewin. Van Hecker's just checking his shoulder. It slows Dominic Calvert-Lewin down. He does really well defensively. It comes central, and then there's a rash clearance as it hits Dunk going towards that top corner. Verbruggen reacts. I think it's a little bit of a camera save. He could have possibly just done it a little bit simpler, but made it look a little bit better.
0: Fine saves at both ends of the field. You can watch them back on Match of the Day tonight. Here goes Anton Stach's corner. Outswinging delivery, headed away by Belabor at the near post. Drops to the feet of Dan James, 20 yards from goal. Back to Stach again. His cross deflects off the back of Pascal Gross. And then the high foot is in there on the clearance. Van Hecker is caught. And that will be a free kick to Brighton. 1 minute of added time. We've nearly had that. So I imagine Verbruggen's goal kick will be the last of the action. Everton's goal moves them on to 52 points, same as Brentford. Brentford's goal difference plus 3, Everton's plus 1. Brighton ahead of that pack in 7th on 54, then come Bournemouth in 6th on 55. Bournemouth-Manchester City commentary on Tuesday night with Chelsea Spurs on 5 Sports Extra. There goes Michael Oliver's whistle for half-time. Some good saves towards the end as both sides pushed out the half-time lead. Instinctive saves from Carl Darlow of Leeds United and Bart Verbruggen at the other for Brighton. Easy for me to say. Both teams heading down the tunnel for half-time. Happy, Michael Brown?
1: I would think so. I think both could improve and get better and get the knowledge and the know-how of the coaches when they get in, have a little bit of a breather and understand what's

0: what's expected of them next. Brighton have controlled the possession, have grew into the game after Leeds United started quite strongly. We haven't seen too many opportunities. We've obviously seen Dunk getting involved early, that lovely strike towards the end with Pascal Gross across Darlow, good strong hand, and then the follow-up wasn't there. Dominic Calvert-Lewin's looked lively, he looked like something had happened. Dan James as well with some good ball down that right-hand side. We just need the breakthrough, Mike.
1: We do. They are trying. Certainly did so at the end of the first half. Maybe a little more clinicalness needed from Dominic Calvert-Lewin at one end, Danny Welbeck at the other. And that might help Thomas Tuchel narrow his World Cup squad down from 55 to 26, which he has to do on Friday. At the break, Steve, Leeds United 0, Brighton and Hove Albion 0.
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3: You're listening to Sports World with me, Delis Lloyd. We'll be back with Mike Minay and Michael Brown in around 15 minutes' time to see how that second half goes at Elland Road. 0-0 then at the break between Leeds United and Brighton and Hove Albion. You may have heard as well there are goals at all other three Premier League matches. We'll be there around the grounds in the next few moments as well. Brentford 1, Crystal Palace 1, Everton leads Sunderland 1-0, and Wolves are leading Fulham by a goal to nil. All those three games still playing into added time at the end of the first halves. To Old Trafford, though, and Manchester United captain Bruno Fernandes equaled the Premier League record for assists earlier in a season as the Reds beat Nottingham Forest 3-2. All the post-match talk, though, was about the future of United interim boss Michael Carrick's future. Now, we heard him speak to the Old Trafford crowd an hour or so ago. He's also been speaking to the BBC's Steve Bauer.
4: What can you tell us on your future?
5: I was waiting for that one. clarity will be in time. I think we said end of the season. There's nothing to add at this stage. If and when there's something to be announced, I'm sure you'll be the first to know, Steve.
4: Well, you'll send me a message, will you? Are you close?
5: No, listen, we've enjoyed it at the time, you know, and the situation really hasn't changed, and it'll get sorted when it's going to get sorted. I think the club were pretty clear of the situation and coming into it and towards the end of the season, if not the end of the season. So that's where we're at now. So you'll find that news out soon enough.
4: OK, and finally, how much have you enjoyed it? How much have you enjoyed restoring the smiles on people's faces and Champions League football and a top three finish?
5: Yeah, I've loved it. I think the biggest thing's working with good people, whether that's in close contact or whether that's the supporters, and feeling that whole togetherness is really important. And you know, we get judged on results and performances, for sure we do, but I think he's trying to create something of real substance and foundation that we try to build on.
3: So Michael Carrick giving nothing away there about his future. Well, the Forest boss Vitor Pereira was left confused by referee Michael Salisbury's decision to not rule out United's second goal for handball.
6: In my opinion, because I look for the iPad to see the image, and I stay very calm because for me, no doubts about the handball. But in the end, you know, in the end, I think we need to have a meeting together to understand when is handball, when is a block, when the block's on the box, because in this moment we don't know what is possible or not, what the decision we know. A lot of times we don't understand the decisions, but I must accept.
4: Having said that, your team's response after that, the character they showed.
6: Yes, of course. This is a team. Even if I want to keep them organized, you know, they want to score and try everything. Not in the way, not in the organized way. But in the end, I'm very proud of my players, very proud of our supporters. Keep going with our work, trying to win the next game.
3: The halftime whistle has gone at Hill Dickinson Stadium, where Everton are taking on Sunderland. Charlie Slater.
0: And leading by 1-0. A poor first half, finally lit up by a bit of magic from a fella called Merlin. Merlin Roller of Everton, shot from the edge of the box. It took a big deflection off Granit Xhaka to wrong foot roofs in the Sunderland goal, who are yet to have an attempt on target at the other end. Everton up to ninth as it stands and level on points with Brentford, who occupy the eighth and final European spot. At half-time, Everton 1, Sunderland 0.
3: Whistle's always gone at Molineux. It's equal between bottom-of-the-table Wolves and Fulham. Rob Law?
7: Yeah, half-time, Wolves 1, Fulham 1. Wolves already relegated, but showing good fight this afternoon. They scored the opener through teenager Matthias Mane. Cross from the right-hand side, prodded back out to him on the edge of the area, and he fired it past

0: Bert Leno on Leno's 250th Premier League appearance. Fulham then tried to rally, only half chances really. The best of the bunch was Alex Iwobi's volley at the back post, which was well saved. But then right on the stroke of half-time, in stoppage time in fact, the referee Thomas Kirk was sent to the VAR monitor after Castagne was brought down by the goalscorer Mane, and then up stepped Anthony Robinson to roll the ball past Jose Sarr to leave it level at the break. Wolves 1, Fulham 1.
1: And it's also half-time at the GTEC Community Stadium, where Brentford have hopes of a European place, John Southall.
2: They do. It's Brentford 1, Palace 1. Palace have been the better side, but Brentford still very much in this. The Palace goal after 6 minutes. Sarr brought down by Kelleher. Long VAR check, and Sarr dispatched the penalty. Ninth league goal of the season. Kelleher then denied Munoz. Sarr struck the angle of post and bar, and Strand Larsen hit the left-hand post. Brentford have struggled to create clear-cut chances, but the equaliser 5 minutes before half-time. Cross from the right, headed away by Canvo, hit Ouattara on the head, in it went. He didn't know much about it. They needed a break, Brentford, and they got it. Brentford 1, Palace 1.
1: John, thank you. Next to Rugby Union, where in less than an hour's time, a winner-takes-all showdown will decide who out of England and France will win this year's Women's Six Nations. Both sides have won all four of their matches so far, so whoever wins in Bordeaux will be celebrating the Grand Slam. Will the Red Roses secure their 20th title, or can France reclaim the throne on home soil? England captain Meg Jones says they know it won't be easy.
3: We know the contest we're going to get is going to be a physical battle. They're gunning for it as well, like the same for us. You know, they're trying to hit us off the top, and rightly so. There's going to be that margin, and we're going to try and keep our top spot. So we have the challenge set. You know, we want to come out with a win, but we know we're not really outcome focused. We've always been process driven. The fact that we criticise ourselves after 60-point wins and everything that goes with it is just the sort of player and the environment that we have.
1: Watching will be Sportsworld's Maz Faruqi and world champion Kat Merchant. Maz, I mean, this is set up, isn't it, for a perfect finale to this year's Six Nations?
4: Yeah, Le Crunch is the perfect sort of final match for the Six Nations. Because as well, I think there's a real sense that France could be in a position to beat England for the first time in nearly a decade. Naturally, of course, after a World Cup cycle, there's a reset for all the teams. There is for England, obviously, as the world champions, but there has been for France as well, with the new head coach and so on. And there's definitely a lot of fragilities in this England team, and France could, and perhaps should, definitely at home as well, take advantage of that. We think back to earlier matches in this Women's Six Nations with respect to other teams in the competition. You know, there isn't really a sense that other than France, England will really be tested too much. But you think about the tries that other teams, I think back to Bristol and Wales scoring four tries against them. There are definitely things there that France will be able to exploit in this England team. And that's why I think this match feels really, really important and really, really big. But obviously the responsibility and the onus is on France in Bordeaux at home to step up and really ask those questions of England.
1: It makes it so interesting, Kat, doesn't it? Because England, we know, are on a 37-match winning streak. I think that's around 3.5 years. So clearly this looking like, as Maz said, their toughest test, presumably on that run. And what an opportunity for France.
5: Yeah, huge opportunity for France. They've been playing well, and most importantly, they've been scoring some good tries against opposition. That coupled with the fact England have leaked more tries than they normally do. There was four against Wales, there's five against Italy. So France will have definitely been looking at that, and because whenever you play England, you know they're going to score a lot. So defence just isn't going to be enough to win a game, because England do always find a way. You have to then score high as well. So, I mean, we've seen some amazing games, England-France, like up in the late 40s, and you know, with two points to win it in the last play, things like that. So England-France is always, whilst on paper, very much England's day, but there has been times where it has been painfully close for France and they've just not quite come away with it. So yeah, there is a lot of talk about, could this be France time?
1: England's offence has been brilliant as ever, Maz. They've scored 240 points this Six Nations, more than 50.

0: points on average a game. So how do France go about stopping them in the offence in particular?
1: Well, offensively, obviously, you know, and we talk about a lot of their players, and Ellie Kildon, I think, is the player that we always think about, particularly when you think about their run to obviously lifting that World Cup trophy last year. But defensively, as we keep saying, that is where France will have the opportunities to exploit this England side. You know, that there are a lot of players who are not in this squad for various different reasons, and there are a lot of injuries as well. There isn't the strength and depth that we perhaps have seen from previous England sides. And France, I think that is their opportunity to really, really go for it. And the other thing about this England side in this Women's Six Nations is they haven't necessarily been challenged across the 80 minutes. We always see after an hour that, you know, they look to their replacements, they look to their bench, and they bring on that extra energy and that injection that just takes them away from opponents. France have this opportunity here to match them and to really, really test them across the 80 minutes. And you know, that's going to be the really exciting part of this match today, I think.
0: How key is it that France can't have the best defensive record in the Six Nations, and bearing in mind the 42,000-seater Stade Atlantique in Bordeaux is going to be packed? How crucial is that, do you think, today?
2: Oh, it's going to be massive. Playing France in France was always one of my favourite fixtures, because when the crowd just really get behind it, and it is an electric feeling when you're going out there with a lot of people booing you, but it is a really good environment, and it's France have to really, really be up for that, because to be the team that not only obviously wins the Grand Slam, but to beat England on this amazing winning streak, and everybody's been talking about how great England are for many, many years, so for them this would almost be a bit of redemption of the fact that England do always get them. They are France's bogey team, so for them there's a lot on the line.
0: I won't ask out this next question, being a former England World Cup champion, but Maz, does European women's rugby need a France win?
1: I think so. I think it does. I think we're quite excited about what this French team and obviously what the club game is doing in France as well at the moment is really exciting. They've got this new head coach and sort of some of the players that are coming through that are going to be big names we're going to be talking about, I think, over the next World Cup cycle. I think it probably does. I mean, you and I have talked about this a lot in terms of women's football down the years, and we've just obviously seen Manchester City win the Women's Super League here in England, in the last couple of days. That's really important to kind of get that title away from Chelsea and to have that competitive edge to stuff. I think it is a big deal if France were able to get over the line today, and it just sets everything up so, so nicely for Le Crunch, we always say. It's the big match in the Women's Six Nations, and it just feels like the narratives of this tournament are all leading to this 80 minutes in Bordeaux, which is so exciting for us to watch and see what happens.
0: I love that analogy as well, bringing the Women's WSL title race this season into it, Maz. Kat, just finally, I know you've got your England hat on, obviously you want the Red Roses to win another Six Nations, but
3: ABC News with Andrew Kaloupas. Tributes are being paid to the Perth man who was killed by a shark while spearfishing off West Australia's Rottnest Island on Saturday. Here's Pip Wallum.
4: 38-year-old Stephen Mattaboni was spearfishing about 1 kilometre off the Rottnest Island coast when he was bitten and received what police described as horrific injuries. Despite CPR being administered by friends and paramedics, he could not be revived. Mr. Mattaboni is being remembered as a one-of-a-kind gentleman who leaves behind two daughters. His wife says he was an avid fisherman who lived and breathed the ocean and was fiercely loyal and generous. In a statement posted to social media, the Kingsley Football Club in Perth's North, where Mr. Mattaboni was a member, said he was one of the most genuine people you could meet, with a smile and presence that lit up the room.
3: The number of people killed in an overnight Ukrainian drone attack on Russia, including Moscow, has risen to at least 4. Here's Larry Buttrose.
5: It's the biggest drone assault on Moscow in more than a year, and comes soon after the annual Victory Day parade in Red Square was scaled down, partly due to fears of Ukrainian drone attacks. Authorities say 3 people were killed in the Moscow region and 1 in the Belgorod region in Russia's southwest. Moscow's regional governor says a woman died when a home was hit north of the capital, and 2 men were killed in a village also north of Moscow. Russia says it downed a

0: total of more than 550 drones, 81 of which were targeting Moscow. 12 people were injured near the entrance to a Moscow oil refinery, but the regional governor says the technology of the refinery was not damaged.
1: Israeli Prime Minister Benjamin Netanyahu says Israel will continue to target senior Hamas figures in Gaza, claiming they continue to threaten his country. He says Izzeddin al-Haddad, who was killed on Friday, was effectively the senior most figure in Hamas's military wing. He also claims he was responsible for the murder, injury and kidnapping of thousands of Israelis. Mr. Netanyahu says he and his government will continue to work to eliminate threats.
2: Over the weekend, we eliminated the master murderer, Izzeddin al-Haddad. He was effectively number one in Hamas's military wing, that is Hamas in Gaza, and he has been eliminated.
1: South Korea's prime minister has warned the government could use emergency powers to block a looming strike at its largest chip maker, Samsung Electronics. The BBC's Jake Kwon reports the PM says the strike could cause vast damage to the country's economy.
3: Samsung Electronics is the most profitable company in South Korea's history. The AI boom is making its memory chips the country's most valuable export. Its shareholders are ecstatic, but their workers are demanding a bigger cut of the sudden windfall. The company's biggest union wants it to set aside 15% of its profit for bonuses. The two sides will continue talks on Monday. Prime Minister Kim said if there was no deal, the government may have to protect the economy by forcing the union to stay at work.
1: One person has died and nine people are missing after a truck carrying 15 people fell off a bridge into a river in southwest China. Five people were rescued while a search is underway for the remaining passengers. More than 700 rescuers equipped with underwater sonar devices, dinghies and drones have been deployed to the rescue. To sport and in the AFL, West Coast coach Andrew McWalter has heaped praise on young midfielder Harley Reid after the 21-year-old starred in the Eagles' 17-point win over Greater Western Sydney at Perth Stadium. Reid kicked two goals and finished with 33 disposals as his side prevailed 13-10-88 to 10-11-71. McWalter says Reid is a special player.
4: The sky's the limit for this young man, and he was exceptional tonight. First half, just really powerful. Loved his game. Love how emotionally invested he is in the game and his teammates and what he's trying to do. And clearly he's a barometer for us. I think he gets a crowd going a lot as well, which is powerful.
1: The Adelaide Thunderbirds have gone to the top of the Super Netball competition ladder after scraping past the Melbourne Mavericks, 55-51 in Adelaide. And the New South Wales Swifts have kept their Super Netball finals hopes alive with a 63-57 victory over the West Coast Fever in Perth. You're up to date with the latest from ABC News. For more news at any time, download the ABC Listen app. Now on ABC News Radio, a look at the national weather. Moist, unstable air masses are bringing rain, showers and storms to West Australia's northeast, the Northern Territory, Queensland, New South Wales and Victoria. Showers with a cold front passing the southwest. High pressure ridges are directing onshore winds and showers to coastal parts of Queensland and New South Wales. To the capital city forecast for Monday, Brisbane 22 with rain. Sydney 23, rain increasing. Canberra 15, rain increasing. Showers easing 17 in Melbourne, a shower or two 16 in Hobart. A shower or two 19 in Adelaide. Perth 23, partly cloudy. Darwin 31 and a shower or two. 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
5: On Friday, do you think he knows the 26, or do you think there's still chance today to maybe convince him it's one over the other? Perhaps?
6: He's got a very good guide to it. That's at this stage. That's a given. But there will be something that a late injury, terrible. I know that happens, or just something that changes one or two in his last picks. But pretty much he'll have 25 as a definite, already done.
5: We'll find out on Friday. That's when he names his squad. Some squads have already been announced, and we know

0: Some of the players out here right now will be going to the World Cup as Hinshelwood fires one from the edge of the penalty area, always rising over the bar goal kick. First major chance of the second half, though. 3.5 minutes in, Leeds United 0, Brighton and Hove Albion.
1: Yeah, Hinshelwood just playing in that sort of 10 role, supporting Welbeck. Finally gets some space, pushes it forward towards the edge of the penalty area, tries to strike across the ball, always rising. As Leeds United look to build up, two split on the 6-yard area with no real intent to play. I don't see the point of that. Just a delay tactic. You might as well, if you're not going to bother, and just push him forward.
0: Scored in his last away game. Hinshelwood, that 3-1 win, 3-1 loss at Newcastle United. This might be a game of who scores first. Leeds have won 8 out of 10 home games where they've scored first this season. Brighton have won 4 of the 5 away games in which they have scored first this season. They've only won 1 of 12 when conceding first, Brighton on the road. So they'll try and keep things tight at the back and then go forward. Few sideward rolls from Belabor as he's upended just before the halfway line inside the Brighton half. It gives them the throw, and there was nothing wrong with the challenge. It was just
1: Ampadu across, wasn't it? It looked like he was going to get away, but a good challenge from Ampadu. But he was going that. He was just gathering momentum that he rolled about 4 times. I don't think he had much choice there. Do you know what? A lot of times you see the players exaggerate the roll for a free kick as Brighton just spray it wide now. A little 2v1 if he could get it, but just went away, didn't it?
0: Kuiper, Daniel James back there with him. James plays it down the touchline, only to another Brighton player though, so the temporary reprieve for Leeds. That said, they come forward now down the far side, and again cut off by a well-timed sliding challenge. Who's that coming? Dunk was coming forward there, wasn't it? Now Gross, edge of the penalty area, left-hand side. De Kuiper swipes it in towards Danny Welbeck, gets the turn on his left boot, and it's the header from Ethan Ampadu that prevents that finding the back of the net. Ball might still come to Danny Welbeck. Leeds have cleared it away, but as Welbeck shifted that onto his left foot, middle of the 18-yard box, the head of Ethan Ampadu. It was past the goalkeeper, needed the Leeds United captain to block it in the way. Low cross in, deflects behind, Alpha Brighton player last, and that will be a goal kick, 0-0.
1: It was a great advantage, actually, from the official. Kept it playing for Brighton. A couple of passes into the sort of the left-hand side, the penalty area. It's fizzed across. Welbeck turns. Was really when he curls it towards that top corner. I thought he was going to set edge of the area, but he created a bit of space. Ampadu recovers, and that curling sort of flick towards the top corner give him time to head it away. Big, big clearance.
0: Hasn't scored away from home, Danny Welbeck, since February for Brighton. 13 Premier League goals. Same amount as Dominic Calvert-Lewin. Same amount before this weekend as Morgan Gibbs-White. But Morgan Gibbs-White scored in Nottingham Forest 3-2. Lunchtime defeat to Manchester United. Kadioglu collides with Ampadu. And that will be a Leeds United free kick midway inside their own half. 51 and a half minutes played, 0-0 the score. Still Brentford 1, Crystal Palace 1, Everton 1, Sunderland 0, Wolves 1, Fulham 0 at half time in the Premier League. They're all getting underway in the second half. The race for Europe at the moment stands Bournemouth in 6, 55 points, Brighton 7th, 54, Brentford 52, same amount as Everton, but they have a 2 better goal difference, Brentford over Everton. Fulham were in that chasing pack, but defeat at Wolves will not stand Marco Silva's men really within much of a shout of getting at least Conference League football next season. 8th would get you Conference League football. That's what perhaps the likes of Everton are targeting after their 3-3 draw with Manchester City the other week. I remember David Moyes saying Europe's over for his side. Might have changed his ideas on that now. Everton leading Sunderland by a goal to nil. Brighton free kick, edge of the centre circle, inside the Leeds half. They try and take it quickly. And well, Michael Oliver calls it back.
1: Just let them play. It's 5 yards away. He's refed it quite well, actually, so far. But that one there, there's 2 fouls. It wasn't in the... So Leeds United have broke it up. So let him play from near where the spot is. Give the advantage to Brighton, who obviously received the fouls. They're just coming alive again this last few moments, Brighton. Just a couple of quicker passes. The control's better.
0: Michael Oliver, the referee today. Blue shirt on, is assisted by Stuart Burton, James Mannering. All 3 are going to be at the World Cup this summer. Part of the England contingent going out to America, Canada and Mexico. The World Cup, of course, brought to you on BBC Radio 5 Live. Lots to be settled before then, though, as Brighton come forward down the left. Minter, early cross in. Oh, it takes a deflection off a Leeds United boot. Beal's boot, I think it was, goes behind. Didn't carry it into the path of a Brighton.

0: Brighton player, but the Seagulls have a corner.
1: That was a proper slice, wasn't it? Just like your dessert at half-time, that was a big slice as well. But literally, as it's come across, he literally tries to push it away and just flicks off his shin pad towards goal. A bit of a let-off, but good play from Brighton.
0: I need to actually... I wonder if engineer Phil's managed to work out the flavour of what that dessert was. It, I don't know really what it was. It was nice. Just, yeah, hands up from Phil. He's got no idea. None of us do.
1: Caramac was the shout.
0: Still goes down the same hole, doesn't it? None of us complained. Brighton now looking for the first goal in this game. 0-0 as it is. 9 minutes into the second half. Corner from the near side. In at the near post and flicked on by Danny Welbeck. Another corner. Bornau was the last touch. So two corners in a row for Brighton.
1: Yeah, good delivery. Just maybe change it up now as they look to go short. All lined up in a long line behind the goalkeeper. They're all going to just dart forward into different positions.
0: For now, Darlow hasn't got too much attention in and around him with the yellow shirts. Danny Welbeck now manoeuvres back towards that near post. Ball goes over him towards the rear of the six-yard box and away from a white shirt of Leeds. Deep towards the halfway line. Blaber and Minter mop that up between them. Early delivery towards the 18-yard box from Minter from the left-hand side. Headed out by Leeds. Comes to Pascal Gross. He clips it up towards Kadioglu. Just tries to nudge it towards goal. But it's a comfortable stop as he bends down for Carl Darlow. First goal of the second half has gone in at the GTEC Community Stadium. Brentford 1, Crystal Palace 1, the last we heard, John.
2: What a moment for Adam Wharton. Brentford 1, Crystal Palace 2, on the edge of the penalty area. His shot went under the goalkeeper, Kelleher, who should have stopped it. Wharton will not care. His first Crystal Palace goal, Brentford 1, Palace 2.
0: News for Palace as they look to build momentum before the Conference League final a week on Wednesday, and we'll bring that to you on BBC Radio 5 Live. We're in Istanbul for the Europa League final on Wednesday night. Aston Villa against Freiburg. Here come Brighton. More promising from them now as the second half enters its 11th minute. Still 0-0 though. Gross having to backtrack under pressure from Tanaka. Plays it with Van Hecker. Works it well, and then as he slides it into the middle, it bypasses Joel Veltman and Leeds. Have played a ball over the halfway line. Dominic Calvert-Lewin's got a sprint on to keep it in the touchline, and he has. Now he needs support as he's out on the left-hand side. That comes in Aaronson. Little sidestep from him. Plays it square to Stack. Stack from range. High and wide from the right of the D. Goal kick, and we'll go to the Hill Dickinson Stadium, see how Everton have started the second half. Everton Sunderland, Charlie Slater.
3: Still leading by 1-0, 54 minutes on the clock, and because of that latest goal for Crystal Palace, it means Everton now have sole possession of eighth. But Sunderland very much on the front foot in the early stages of this second half. Nordi Mukiele's had an effort which has been saved by Pickford, and then just a moment ago, big shouts for handball against Everton's Tim Irogbunam, but they have been waved away and checked. And now Sunderland have themselves a corner kick. It remains Everton 1, Sunderland 0.
0: Charlie, thank you. So Bournemouth 6th, 55 points. Brighton 7th, 54 points as it stands there, getting Europa League football. Everton, as Charlie said, 8th, 52 points. Brentford slipped below them now on 51 points. Fulham might have an eye, but they need to do better in the second half, Rob Law.
4: They do, because Wolves have started brightly. Muller-Wolf involved again with a teasing low cross into the area. And for a moment, it looked as if Adam Armstrong was going to get there, but Calvin Bassey slid in to win the ball. Mascara then headed wide from the resulting corner. Wolves 1, Fulham 1.
0: Thank you, Rob. 0-0 still here, but that was Leeds' best chance of the second half. That counter-attack started with Dominic Calvert-Lewin, finished with Anton Stack.
1: Yeah, it was great counter down that left-hand side. Dominic Calvert-Lewin kept it in play, but they were... He was ahead of all his teammates. Aronson supported, then out to Stack. I thought he could have went one more, but he hits the shot really early. Tried to curl in the top corner. It was always rising. As we just see a potential injury here for Aronson. Leeds United, he stayed down. Michael Oliver's saying, come on for treatment. But yeah, it was a decent enough effort, but it was always well wide. Didn't really trouble the goalkeeper too much.
0: Now, there is also Super League action this afternoon as Brendan Harrison gets the medics on to receive some treatment. Bradford Bulls taking on Hull FC this afternoon. Matt Newsom.
5: Yeah, 6-4 at the moment. Bradford leading Hull FC. Hull FC have had a man sent off. Yusuf Aydin borrowing one out of the WWF playbook. Big power slam on Caleb Akins. He saw red, so Hull are down to 12. Bradford have a man advantage. Half an hour to go, and it's Bradford 6, Hull 4.
0: And we are back to the Hill Dickinson Stadium. Everton Sunderland, Charlie Slater.
3: Remains 1-0 to Everton with 56 on the clock, but Sunderland have...

0: Another corner kick. Granit Xhaka stood over that in the sunshine, left-footed in-swinger at the near post. Mikalenko's header up in the air, falls to Hume, nods it down, poked away by Tarkowski, and Everton will now counter-attack. A moment ago, Jordan Pickford to the rescue when a Trey Hume cross almost turned into a shot as Ndiaye tries to find Beto in the 18-yard box, too far in front of him, and roofs claims. Everton still leading by a goal to nil.
1: 5 goals in his last 5 games for Beto as Leeds United made the first change of the afternoon. Dan James is going to depart. Willy Nyonto on in his place. And also Sean Longstaff is coming on. Io Tanaka is the man that he comes on for. Longstaff with his 11th consecutive substitute appearance. And his last 8 appearances from the bench have seen him play no longer than 18 minutes. So this is a good run out where Sean Longstaff is concerned. Lucas Metcher also onto the field for Leeds United. 6 Premier League goals for him this season. Michael Brown.
2: Yeah, he's gone for it. Said, right, we'll make the changes. We're going to affect the game. Longstaff straight into the middle. We've seen Metcher down that left-hand side. He's just going to get in the support of Dominic Calvert-Lewin, but Willian Honto down as like a right-back at this moment in time.
1: And watches the ball fly past him, out towards that left-hand touchline of Brighton's on the far side. Step across from a Leeds United man, gives Brighton the throw-in. Hour mark exactly, Leeds United nil. Brighton and Hove Albion nil, but Leeds have made some promising attacking changes there. Honto's future is a little bit up in the air, the Leeds United man. 17 of his 21 appearances this season have come from the bench. He's yet to score. Very influential in their championship season last season, but less successfully so this time around. He's got the flair in a season where Leeds since November have really become more about tightening up and being more about gritty performances rather than the fanciful ones. Means Van Hecker for Brighton on the halfway line. Little sidewards infield pass to the edge of the centre circle for Belaber. Via Dunkett comes back to Van Hecker. There has been a second goal at Hill Dickinson Stadium, Charlie Slater.
0: And Sunderland a level. Everton's Jake O'Brien gives the ball away 15 yards outside of his own penalty area. It falls to Enzo Lefebvre, who slides it through for Brobby. Tarkowski shoulder to shoulder with him. Brobby too strong, knocks him to the ground, composes himself and scores past Pickford. The away fans leap into raptures. And Sunderland a level. Everton 1, Sunderland 1.
1: Sunderland have lost 8 of their last 10 trips to Everton, but on their first trip to Hill Dickinson, that's not bad at all. What that does is put Brentford back up into 8th place. Everton down to 9th. If Sunderland can find a winner, then they will go above Everton in the table. Plenty to change in the next half an hour on 5 Live Sport as Leeds United are given a goal kick. When we're done in the 3 o'clock, some 5:30, attention turns to the other end of the Premier League table and a huge game for West Ham at Newcastle United this afternoon. Team News, Ailey Barber.
3: Afternoon, yes, a huge game for West Ham. I'll start with Newcastle's team. 3 changes made by Eddie Howe for their final home game of the season. Harvey Barnes and Jacob Ramsey both start in the place of Joe Linton, who is out completely, and Jacob Murphy. There's also a start for Kieran Trippier for the final time at St James's Park. He replaces Dan Byrne, with Lewis Hall moving to left back. For West Ham then, just the one change. Callum Wilson starts up front in the place of Castellanos. His first return to St James's Park, and he could have a huge part to play in West Ham's survival. If they do not win here and Spurs win on Tuesday night, they will be relegated.
1: Early alongside Andy Reid as Willy Nyonto, the substitute, fires one in from the right-hand side of the penalty area, hit the side netting. Wasn't far away from the substitute, Michael Brown.
2: Yeah, Carlos Palhinha just lost the ball. Longstaff pushing forward, putting pressure on him to sweep it out that right-hand side, and they're shouting, shoot these Leeds United fans straight away. Willy Nyonto lets strike to that near post, or another injury in the middle. There's been a few little niggles as Brighton just looked to make a couple of changes also. That Nyonto chance fizzing down that side netting. Goalkeeper always had it covered, and yeah, it looks like he's in a lot of pain there, doesn't it?
1: Does. He's down in the centre circle, rolling around a little bit, trying not to move the lower half of his body too much, but the medics are on.
2: Doesn't look good when he's hitting the floor. He's had, oh no, it doesn't look good at all.
1: So the medics are on. And this might be a slightly lengthy delay. as he receives treatment down in the centre circle here. Brighton are readying a double change. Diego Gomez and Jorginho Rutter are preparing to come on. The former Leeds man, of course, Rutter. Let's check in now that Everton are level to see what Brentford are doing in the second half, John Southall.
2: Well, they're still training against Crystal Palace. Brentford 1, Crystal Palace 2. Substitutions are being made. There's going to be a corner for Brentford over on the right-hand side when they are done. Henderson and Sharda coming on for Brentford. Remember, they've got Liverpool away on the last day of the season, and you fancy they have to get something today. Brentford 1, Palace 2.
1: John, thank you. Commentary of that one's on Sports Extra. Chris Coles and Josh Townsend, your team at the GTEC Stadium over on Sports Extra. Get the BBC Sounds app and you'll be able to scroll through the commentaries, and that also means from 4:45 this afternoon that you can listen to the final game of the Women's Six Nation, and it's a winner takes all when it comes to the title. France against England, both have won 4 from 4 so far. So it's a Brighton double change, more on that in a moment. We're going to go to Molineux though and get the latest on Wolves Fulham first with Rob Law.
0: Wolves 1, Fulham 1. Fulham seeing a lot of the ball in the second half, but when it counts, the ball is just not dropping for them in the final third. Boss Marco Silva is practically on the pitch at times as he tries to breathe some life into his side, who are currently 1-1 here at Molineux against Wolves.
1: Thanks, Rob. They are still testing the knee. The stretcher hasn't come on for the stricken Leeds United player. It's Anton Stack who's down, and he's on his back. His left knee bent in the air, Michael Brown.
2: There's a test towards his knee, and initially it was a test, like, I didn't know if it was the ankle, and you're thinking, is it dislocated, where he's just relaxing it, taking his time, and is he just manipulating it back in? But he's got a wobble as he gets up. I thought there was going to be a stretcher, the way he was on that floor, the way he was in pain, but I'm just waiting to see exactly where it's at, but it's the last thing you need, isn't it, this stage of the season?
1: Yeah, such a crucial player as well, Anton Stack. He's only behind Bruno Fernandes, Dominic Szoboszlai, Enzo Fernandes and Declan Rice for chances created in the Premier League this season. He has been a real influence in that Leeds United midfield. But he is walking off. He's walking off unaided. And Daniel Farke hasn't readied a substitute in his replacement. So he's, having taken his left boot off, he's walking on the grass with just his sock on his left side for now. But he'll put his boot back on. It looks like he's going to return to action. So that Brighton double change, Danny Welbeck and Joel Veltman have come off. Diego Gomez back from injury on the field, as is Jorginho Rutter, former Leeds United man, who was joking this week that even though he's left Leeds, he's still helping them, because his goals for Brighton this season have come against West Ham, Burnley and Tottenham. So by scoring against them, he's helped Leeds stay in the Premier League. 0-0 here, trying now to score for Brighton, of course, as we approach the midway point of the second half with the score still at 0-0. De Kuyper goes early with the cross. Cadioglu will put it back. And there's a chance, splash wide from Diego Gomez. His first touch, right-footed, almost on the penalty spot. He has smashed that well wide of the right-hand frame of the goal. 0-0.
2: Oh, it was a really strange finish. It's a great chance. It's a big, long diagonal pass. It's just cut back central of the 18-yard box. He just takes that right foot, just goes, here we go, we're going to strike it. And he just flashes it, goes miles away. I know you've got to play your way in, but that's an awful finish.
1: So it is a Leeds goal kick away to our right-hand side. Leeds all in white from right to left in this second half, of which 22 minutes or so remain. Brighton all in yellow from left to right. Here's Calvert-Lewin. Lovely little jump in the air to turn on the ball and face out towards the right-hand side. Fed through towards Rodon. Challenge goes in from Minté. Leeds fans appealing for a penalty. Inter might have just got there first. It will be a corner on the far side to Leeds United. Stacked back on the pitch is the man just walking over to take it.
2: Yeah, Minter's made a big challenge, right? It's in the penalty area, but the call in the medics on really quickly here. Really quickly. He's saying sprint. I mean, why are they not going onto the pitch? Can they not see these physios? It's absolutely crazy. Yeah, the doctors are not running on. The players are scrambling them quickly. There's a bit of delay with the fourth official. He's getting told off for not letting them on. When the players wave like that, they're just going. Do you know, you've got to, the safety of the player is paramount. Something's just gone wrong underneath the challenge. You see Rodon jump up straight away. He said, yeah, I just want a corner. I know it's a decent tackle.
1: Yeah, it's almost like a tangling of legs, but as Minte's going to ground, it's how these legs bend and twist, isn't it? And Fabian Hertzler walking down the edge of his technical area, watches on, he wants news, the medics are on. Minte was face down in the turf in some severe discomfort. Let's go to Hill Dickinson Stadium, see the latest on Everton Sunderland. Charlie Slater.
0: 66 on the clock, it remains 1-1, but this game has really opened up since Sunderland equalised. Everton have attacked on a couple of occasions, first with Ndiaye, who was down in the inside left channel but had the door shut on him, and then O'Brien at the back post headed it down into the turf when he had an opportunity to try and work Robin Roos in the Sunderland goal. Europe could well be on the line for one of these two sides if they can find a winner. In the last 25 minutes of this game or so, it's still one apiece.
1: Yep, Sunderland 2 points off 8th, Everton just a point off Brentford. Losing at home to Crystal Palace is a significant result this afternoon in the race for Europe. Leeds corner far side, stack out swinging delivery, headed down by Justin, wide off a Brighton player, another corner, again more appeals of handball, and the Leeds United players are heading over to Michael Oliver, maybe to state that case as well.
2: Well, asking the question, the front post delivery, just heads it, and is there any arm? There's not for me, sort of the side of his left shoulder. Here we go, ball's coming in.
1: Stack, another outswinging corner delivery again towards James Justin. Belabor with a more convincing header this time, definitely with his header, not his arms raised at all. Gomez gets under the ball as well, they clear that well away from the 18-yard box. Belabor tries to manoeuvre his way around Stack on that far side, goes down, and the referee gives Leeds United a throw. And let's check back in on Bradford against Hull in Super League. Matt Newson.
4: Yeah, Bradford 10, Hull FC 4. Hull went down to 12 after the sending off of Yusuf Aydin, and Bradford have made that advantage count. It was a line break, Zach Fulton, finished off by Wonga Blake. Bradford 10, Hull 4.
1: Matt, thank you. In a couple of minutes' time, the FA Trophy gets underway. Southend against Wealdstone earlier today. Congratulations to AFC Stoneham, who beat Cockfield.

FA Trophy gets underway. Southend against Wealdstone earlier today. Congratulations to AFC Stoneham, who beat Cock Fosters on penalties in the FA Vars final at Wembley. Playoffs at Wembley next week, of course, in League 2 and League 1. And we will wait to see about the Championship, given that all that's going on with Southampton there and the EFL investigation. But we know Hull are definitely there. It's maybe which side they're facing. Here's Gomez, rushed pass out towards the left-hand side beyond De

0: Leeds. That will be for Anton Stack. Up goes the board with number 18 in red, and Joel Piriou's number 10 up in green to indicate that he's coming on. The medics just attending to Anton Stack still, who sat down just past the halfway line in the Brighton half, isn't it? In the Leeds half, rather, away to the left of the halfway line. He's lying back down on the turf. Whether he'll be able to walk off or whether they need a stretcher. Let's go back to Molyneux. Wolves against Fulham. Fulham chasing a goal in this game to keep their European dreams alive, Rob Law.
1: They are, Mike, but Wolves coming within inches of retaking the lead. Beautifully weighted pass from Wang Hee-chan through to Armstrong inside the area. Lifted the ball over Leno, only to be denied by the post. Wolves 1, Fulham 1.
0: Rob, thank you. So here comes the stretcher at long last.
2: How have they let him go back on? They've let him go back on to play a few more moments, and now it's a stretcher. They must be able to identify what that injury is. So you know, sometimes if you get a fracture in your foot, for instance, you carry on a little bit longer and the pop just goes and you feel it a little bit longer, you know, a little bit more, a little bit worse. But he was close to the sideline, he's gone down.
0: Well, ultimately, the medics will have an idea of what's gone on, but are they not relying on the player themselves to tell them?
2: Yeah, they've took a bit of a risk, though, and I don't think at this stage they needed to do that.
0: So far in this race for European football, Brighton holding Leeds 0-0 here. They're in seventh, Everton and Sunderland one apiece. But it is Brentford failing to take advantage of anyone else dropping points at the moment, John Southall.
3: Yes, they've got about 20 minutes to try and salvage something here. Brentford 1, Crystal Palace 2. Munoz just down the right-hand side for Palace. His cross, Mateta was waiting in the middle. Kelleher just got a touch to it. I think the flag went up as well. But yeah, Brentford in those European hopes are to be still alive. They need to probably get something in these final 20 minutes. Brentford 1, Palace 2.
0: Conference League football for Brentford as it stands in 8th. They go to Liverpool on the final day, which has big ramifications for Liverpool at the moment, depending on what Bournemouth perhaps do on Tuesday night. Standing ovation, all four sides of Elland Road, up to applaud Anton Stagg, who is being carried off on a stretcher. He's got his hands clasped on his face. That's at least season over. Maybe summer over as well.
2: Let's see, eh? Let's hope he's okay.

0: just out of sight here when you have such a delay like this now, as the referee just looks to have a drop ball to, I think he's going to give it back to Brighton.
1: So Joel Pirou's yet to score in the Premier League this season. It's his 13th successive Premier League appearance from the bench, and he hasn't played in a Leeds win in his last five games, but he here has just over a quarter of an hour maybe to impact the play, 0-0 as it is between Leeds United and Brighton. Diego Gomez plays a lovely ball between the legs and Gross slides it in low. Ruta attacks, wide it goes, he got the touch with the base of his boot well away from the bottom of the right hand post, and it's near side of the goal as we look at it. So 0-0 here. Where are we going next on BBC Radio 5 Live? We are off to Hill Dickinson Stadium to see if either Everton or Sunderland can find a winning goal in this game. Charlie Slater.
2: Could be a big goal if one of these two sides can find a winner. It's still Everton 1, Sunderland 1, 17 minutes remaining, and David Moyes has just turned to his bench for the first time this afternoon. Tierno Barry and Tyreek George are on to replace Tim Iragbunam and Beto Barry, who scored two goals here against Manchester City in that wild 3-3 draw. And Everton are now attacking down the left-hand side with Mikalenko. Lovely little 1-2. Tyreek George was about to pull the trigger, but the opportunity snuffed out by a slide challenge of Luke O'Neill. One apiece.
1: Charlie, thank you. Still Wolves 1, Fulham 1, Brentford 1, Crystal Palace 2. That game is available for you on Sports Extra right now. Tomorrow night, the Monday Night Club, 3 hours. Chris Sutton, Rory Smith, Andros Townsend are live at the Emirates for Arsenal against Burnley as well. Arsenal could take another step closer to winning the Premier League title, coupled with their win, if they get one tomorrow, against the Claretts, and Manchester City, who go to Bournemouth. If City lose that, the title will be Arsenal's. Here come Leeds. Metcher just about pokes it on through. Calvert-Lewin, Metcher again. There is Pirou with a rising shot, curling towards the left-hand side of the goal. It certainly had Verbruggen worried as he scrambled across, but wide it goes. And behind for a goal kick. It is still Leeds United 0, Brighton and Hove Albion 0. Oh,
0: Pirou, great strike. Left-footed, curling right towards that top corner. He felt it was close. The second it left his boot, those fans behind the goal certainly liked it. Nemechek, Calvert-Lewin, some quick play. Nice combination. We finally see a bit more.

0: And that's just forcing the visitors to move the ball from side to side. Van Hecke, short but almost bleached blonde hair on the Dutch defender of Brighton on the edge of the centre circle. Gross, the German, loses the ball, and now it's Leeds on the charge on the counter-attack as Calvert-Lewin just plays the ball behind Metcher, but means he has to weave his run out towards the left-hand side. In doing so, allows four white shirts to get up there with him. Metcher's low ball in. Van Hecke stabs it away up into the air. It'll drop again for Lucas Metcher just between the box and touchline on this near left-hand side. Ruta, with his dyed blonde hair, gets towards the halfway line. And Brighton have a throw in midway inside their own half, taken quickly by Cadioglu. T. Van Hecke, we're quickly going to go off to Bradford against Hull in Super League. Matt Newsom.
1: Yeah, it's Hull 6, Bradford 16, Hull 10. He went out for a try. Two more coming quick succession. Joe Batchelor went over for Hull to bring them back level. But then Ethan Ryan, spectacular finish in the corner, has put Bradford back in front. Bradford 16, Hull 10.
0: 12 minutes left here, and Brighton are on the attack. Ball long towards the left-hand side. Crossed in early from Minte again. Can't get past the first man. He's not quite got his crosses on point this afternoon as Yankuba Minta. Leeds try the counter-attack, heavy touch. Belaba can bring it back under control, 0-0.
2: Yeah, just didn't fall for both sides on the counter-attack. Only Nonto gets it and just flies away from him. A couple of diagonal balls from Brighton. Some nice runs. They play it really well. Some little give and goes.
0: Gomez just away from the D on the edge of the Leeds 18-yard box. Here's Gross, left corner of that penalty area. Shifts it onto his right foot. Sends in the cross, and it needs Darlow to make a decision. That decision was to punch it out for a throw-in on this near side.
2: He almost misses it, doesn't he? Because he tries to punch it too hard. When you're not involved with too much action, and then it comes your way, and there's a little 3v2 here.
0: Gross getting involved. Now Ruta puts it on his left boot, tries the low shot towards the near post. Easy one. Not enough power to fool Carl Darlow there. He just goes down on his knees, clutches the ball at his chest. Still leads nil, Brighton nil.
2: Yeah, just a decent enough effort. As you say, a 3v2, and then Ruta just gets the ball in. I'm thinking the curler's on, far corner. He just strikes it near post through bodies, but sort of dragged in the grass. Not really of any power.
0: So Brighton start again. Just over 10 minutes to the end of this game. They can score now. It would take them above Bournemouth in the Premier League, put them in six and put the pressure on Andoni Iraola's side come Tuesday night when Bournemouth host Manchester City. Still plenty to be decided in the Premier League. However, if Brighton do lose to Leeds today and Bournemouth win, that will guarantee Bournemouth sixth spot. Brighton pushing for Europa League as it stands. They reached the round of 16 of the Europa League back in 2023-2024, part of the season before that was their best ever points finish in the Premier League. They're already on course for their third best season in the nine that they've had in the English top flight. Diego Gomez wins his header on the right-hand side, plays it into the centre circle, Hinshelwood. And it's just calmly for Maxime de Kuyper. There is just that conversational feel around Leeds United and Elland Road at the moment. Fans quite happy just to watch the remaining few moments play out. Having said that, Cadioglu, Gross swipes the ball in and nearly steered into his own net by Leeds United defender, was it?
2: Yeah, Rodon, but I think there was a connection when he was close to it, though. To be fair, I think Hinshelwood gets some of it and almost goes in the corner. It's just gone, as I say, away from Leeds at the moment. Brighton pushing forward and more substitutions about to happen.
0: Yeah, double change down there from Fabian Hertzler, who is in his tracksuit with his white trainers, black tracksuit on, rainproof jacket. Not that he needs that today, the sun has shone since we arrived at Elland Road this afternoon. So the double change, Yashin Ayari is one of those two and replaces Carlos Belaba. And the other change is going to see Charalampos Kostoulas, the young Greek, come on, the 18-year-old who makes his third successive substitute appearance. As for Ayari, qualified for the World Cup with Sweden. Described that as one of the best experiences he's ever had. He'll get the chance to play in the World Cup as well with Sweden in the summer. Long throwing down this near side from Leeds United. Brighton are able to win that quickly enough and themselves win a throw in midway inside their own half. Leeds United nil, Brighton nil. We'll try and bring you what reaction we can between 5 o'clock and half past five.

0: on 5 Live Sport. And then it's over to St James's Park for Newcastle United's final home game of the season against a West Ham side that really know 3 points would be vital in their battle to avoid the drop. West Ham have failed to score, though, in their last 3 away games, so work to do for Nuno's side. Newcastle, though, just 1 clean sheet in 14 Premier League games, perhaps gives them a little bit of hope. Ely Barber, Andy Reid, your team at St James's Park from 5:30 here on BBC Radio 5 Live. 8.5 minutes to go. Gomez, pre-season friendly vibes, this.
1: Yeah, it's just sat there. I mean, I get it, and I felt like the game could be like this a little bit for Leeds United, with Brighton dominating the ball. No hesitation to try and keep it. But you just know, don't you? Baleba just being taken off. I think the control in the middle of the park should be less. I'm not sure why he done that one.
0: Minté battling for the ball with Rodon. Does he get the better of him? Just about stays on his feet. Kostoulas takes over the ball left-hand side as Brighton look for the opening goal. They've got a corner and a huge goal at Hill Dickinson Stadium for Charlie Slater.
2: Absolutely massive as Sunderland are in front. It's Everton 1, Sunderland 2. Enzo Lefay somehow manages just to shuffle the ball onto his left foot and find a way of getting it past Jordan Pickford. And as it stands, Sunderland up to 9th, knocking on the door of 8th. And Everton will drop to 11th. 8.5 remaining here. Everton 1, Sunderland 2.
0: I'll give you what it means in the full context of Europe in just a moment, but for now, Leeds have this corner to defend as it comes in from the far side, flicked on. There's a push in the box on the penalty spot, and that gives Leeds a free kick and breaks down any hope that Brighton have of scoring the first goal in the game, which we still wait for. 0-0, 6 minutes to the 90.
1: Yeah, just give a foul away. It's a cheap one, actually. It's just a little bit of a block in the middle of the pitch, which you don't really need to do, and at that point you just take all the advantage away. Leeds United in no rush now, setting up the free kick. They'll probably go as long as they can, try and consolidate into a top corner position.
0: So, as Charlie alluded to, Bournemouth 6th, 55 points. Brighton in 7th, 54 points. 8th for Brentford, 51. And they are ahead of Sunderland only on goal difference. Sunderland played 37-51. Their goal difference is 10 worse than Brentford's as it stands. Having said that, Brentford still losing by 2-1 at home to Crystal Palace. Commentary of that game on BBC Radio 5 Sports Extra. Brighton have won a free kick. Jorginho tripped 10 yards back from the right corner of the penalty area. Another chance for a set piece for Brighton.
1: Yeah, Jorginho Rita just getting around Ampadu. He makes the foul, but again, the referee blindsided to it. Make sure he gives him a decision to make, and he decides it's a free kick from a wider position. Willy Nonto, Pirro just getting across with the goalkeeper just to try and block that line so he can't curl it near post. But it's just going to go in and around that sort of 6-yard area from the wider position, just floated over.
0: Gross, right footed, sends it in. Header is there on target, but straight at Carl Darlow down the middle of his goal. So the Leeds United goalkeeper clutches at his chest, just drops to the ground, and then the referee, Michael Oliver, just gives him that indication of how long he's got, waves his hands in the air to say 5, 4, 3, 2, and only as he gets to 2, Darlow rolls the ball at his own feet, wanders out of his penalty area, then sends the long ball forward towards Dominic Calvert-Lewin, who often does win his duels, but Van Hecker is a solid defender, and it is the Dutch centre-back of Brighton who comes out on top this time. Fabian Hertzler wafts out a left arm just to encourage his team to get forward a little bit more, put the press on Leeds with 4 minutes to go. Leeds 0, Brighton 0. Early cross delivered by Justin, well out towards the rear of the box on that far side. It's an easy catch for Bart Verbruggen, who just rolls it underarm and then sends it low towards Jan-Paul Van Hecker. So Everton now losing. Sunderland and a team putting the pressure on Brentford, John Southall.
3: And Brentford have 6 minutes left to try and get something from this. Brentford 1, Palace 2. They have a free kick on the left-hand side, swung over to the edge of the 6-yard box, over everybody, and it comes back to Ouattara. Ouattara on his left foot! Oh, it's cleared off the line and goes behind for a corner kick. They're just putting some pressure on now, Brentford. Keane Lewis-Potter also curled the shot wide from 20 yards. I think we're going to have at least 7 or 8 minutes of our time, and Brentford just sensing something might be on. Brentford 1, Palace 2.
0: I think we've got the curse of John Southall, the 0-0 this afternoon, haven't we?
1: Well, we have. He's been treated early in the game, so we couldn't discuss it actually today, but we need a goal here. These Leeds United fans are trying one more time just to try and get behind the side and Realize Brighton are fighting for that position, pushing right up the league. The season can change, it can swing in these European positions. They're not going to stop.
0: Brighton would have a three-point cushion in seventh to Brentford in eighth. 54 points to 51 heading into the final day. Brighton have a much better goal difference as well, so they would all but guarantee, as it stands, European football for next season. Brighton plus 10, Brentford plus 2, Sunderland minus 8 as the goal difference stands, unless Everton want to change that, Charlie Slater.
2: And they have a corner kick which is swung in now at the near post, and somehow it's managed to evade everybody, and Sunderland will clear it away down their left-hand side. A moment ago, a brilliant opportunity for Jake O'Brien, whose header went straight at Robin Roofs, threw up her shoulder, and that was the only thing that stopped between them and an equaliser. But now comes Sunderland, attacking the opposite direction, and still going down the right-hand side through Diarra. Eventually, he's surrounded by blue shirts. It's Everton 1, Sunderland 2.
0: Mathieu Lebrees is nominated for Premier League Manager of the Season, as is Mikel Arteta, Pep Guardiola. Antonio Raiola's in that list. Daniel Farke missed out. Fabian Hertzler missed out.
1: Oh, big call, how they do it so early.
0: Kalioglu. Oh, Ruta's got space on the right of the penalty area. Gomez with a swiping shot. In comes Leeds United. Biol sliding in.
1: What a challenge, Mike. What a big, big challenge. Just about to pull it far corner and just slides across it, holding his arms really next to his body like a tin soldier, realising that this VAR gets in the way when their arms slightly come out of the body.
0: Into the final 90 seconds of the 90 minutes then. Brighton corner here, which De Kuyper is over. Near side the right, just places the ball down in the quadrant. Everybody back for Leeds. Pretty much everyone forward for Brighton. The furthest outfield player is on the edge of the D. They're really pushing for this late goal up Fabian Hertzler's side. De Kuyper's corner in all the way to the back post. It'll have to be headed back across goal. Last touch was a Leeds one. It is a corner kick again to Brighton on the far side. Pascal Gross is jogging over, but we can quickly go to Everton, Charlie Slater.
2: Well, that roar will tell you that Seamus Coleman is off the bench for his first Everton appearance since November. It will be his last on Merseyside for Everton after 17 years. What magic does he have left? They trail by 2-1.
0: They need a goal, as do Brighton. Corner from the far side, in towards the middle of the six-yard box. It's a Leeds United head that flicks it on out towards this near side. Kalioglu happy to let it roll out for a throw-in, like he had a plan. But the referee, Michael Oliver, has just stopped that for now. And there's going to be a change here for Leeds United, who are going to bring on Sam Byron. He's out of contract in the summer. Doesn't look like it'll be renewed, so this might be his final appearance. He only joined Leeds in the summer of 2023 when Daniel Farke arrived just to train with the squad. He knew Daniel Farke from Norwich City, and he's come on to replace Sebastian Bornau for these final few seconds. I say final
1: big,
0: few seconds.
1: Big moment for him though, Mike. Big moment. It's his second spell. I played in his debut here. Sam Byron, really good servant to the club.
0: Brighton have taken the throw in. 9 minutes of added time. In goes the cross, looping towards the back post. But Darlow claims, holds the ball up in two hands above his head, and then quickly gets Leeds United looking forwards. Here's Nyonto, edge of the centre circle. This could be big. Goal at Brentford, John Southall.
3: Whoa, hold on, big goal for Brentford. Brentford 2, Crystal Palace 2. Dango Ouattara with his second of the game, nodding in at the back post. We'll have plenty of added time here. Can Brentford go on and win it? Brentford 2, Palace 2.
0: John, thank you. Commentary of the closing moments there on Sports Extra. Chris Coles and Josh Townsend. So Brentford move on to 52 points, a point above Sunderland. All have played 37. Reaction to come between 5 and 5.30. And I'm sure at half-time of Newcastle United West Ham, which we bring live to you from 5.30 as well. As Leeds get on the attack, Brighton just flick a loose ball at the loose boot at the ball to stop Leeds' counter-attack. Now Brighton drift one long and forward. Darlow down on his knees, slides towards the edge of the 18-yard box, claims the ball ahead of Minter. And listen to the noise around Elland Road. Now they suddenly feel maybe they can go and win that and really spoil the Brighton party.
1: Yeah, incredible amount of added time. So it's there, isn't it, still, to be able to get that goal. We've waited some time, Mike. We felt like there was going to be a goal. Let's cry one in. We need one.
0: The injury to Anton Stackers meant that 9 minutes of added time probably feels a little bit logical. There are still 7 minutes to go. So Brentford 2, Crystal Palace 2, Everton 1, Sunderland 2. Wolves 1, Fulham 1. back. Still could be late drama.

0: in a league defined by its late drama at times. More Premier League football than anybody else on 5 Live Sport this year and next. Quick throw in taken by Sam Byron, but back further deeper into his own half, swept across by Sean Longstaff. Darlow goes long, right-footed, up towards the halfway line, past the halfway line, won't be challenged by Dominic Calvert-Lewin. Nemecha pirouetting, tries to swing out a leg, and he can't get there either to the ball. So Brighton throw deep inside their own half. They're also going to bring on Solly March for these final few moments in replace of Yankuba Minta. Let's check in back in Super League. Bradford Hull, Matt Newsom.
1: Yeah, Hull have made this really interesting right at the back end. Bradford 16, Hull 14, a try from David Litton. Tardaker missed the kick. At the moment, Bradford are going to cling on. It's Bradford 16, Hull 14.
0: More important game time for Solly March. Rough couple of years for him. Knee injury, ACL. He's only fighting his way back to fitness. Leeds have the ball on the floor. Halfway line, whistle's gone. Goal has gone in at Hill Dickinson Stadium. Which way, Charlie Slater?
2: It's for Sunderland. Ball across the penalty area. All of the Everton defenders, including Seamus Coleman, who was the last man, just let it run. And Wilson Isidore stood there completely unmarked, sweeps it past Pickford. And with that, there is a mass exodus here of Everton supporters who are leaving as quickly as those European dreams are departing them. It's Everton 1, Sunderland 3, 92 on the clock, and those in red and white are dreaming of Europe.
0: Yeah, David Moyes said Europe had gone after the draw with Manchester City. I don't think he was quite right that day. He might certainly be now. Everton down in 11th, their miserable home form. They've not done too well at Hill Dickinson Stadium this season. Continue. Sunderland in 9th will have a shot at Europe on the final day, particularly if Brentford can't find a winner at home to Crystal Palace. 2-2 still at the G-Tech Stadium. 0-0 here. 5 minutes left of added time. Kostoulas went down. That was a brief pause in play. He's off the pitch. He's ready to come back on, though, as Leeds try and play the ball forward. Ruta can't bring it down. It runs out towards this near side. Sam Byron, right-footed passes, come from an offside position. Flag goes up. And it will be a free kick to Brighton. They take it quickly back to their own goalkeeper. We're off back to the G-Tech, John Southall.
3: Great chance for Brentford. Brentford 2, Palace 2. Kevin Sharder, 12 yards out, absolutely smashed it, but wide of the left-hand post. Brentford are chucking everything at this now. The home fans sense it. 10 minutes added on. Brentford 2, Palace 2.
0: We will be back there as soon as anything happens. Here's Gross for Brighton. Can they themselves find a late winner? Really box off your Europa League football for next season. Down the line it is played. Van Hecker, oh, back pass is poor. And Dominic Calvert-Lewin nicks it ahead of Verbruggen. Side puts it in. And Leeds United, in added time, have won the game. Shirts off, flies up into the air as Dominic Calvert-Lewin jumps towards the corner flag. Leeds United are signing off this season safe in the Premier League with a final home win. And that has just changed the United 1, Brighton and Hove Albion 0.
4: Oh, huge mistake. This stadium goes up yet again here at Elland Road. They fight right till the end. Calvert-Lewin nips in. It's a short back pass. He goes round the goalkeeper. He's under pressure. That tops off. He's right in front of the corp. He slides it in. Off he goes, running behind the goal. But Bruggen's desperately trying to get hold of his team, asking questions, not sure what he's irate about. But look at these celebrations here as Calvert-Lewin just comes back to the inevitable yellow card as Michael Oliver stands there. And I bet he's not bothered about that.
0: I should make that the first yellow card of the afternoon. 14 Premier League goals this season for Dominic Calvert-Lewin. It is his greatest season, really, in quite some time. He's been the talisman of Leeds United. He was front-footed from Van Hecker's poor back pass. He stole in, ran at the goalkeeper. And despite the Brighton defenders trying to race back, Calvert-Lewin just calmly right-footed, side-footed into an open goal. And Leeds United and their fans here are on their feet cheering as what has been a modest atmosphere all afternoon. Elland Road has suddenly exploded into life. And there's still a couple of minutes to go, maybe a little bit more. Brighton, though, have to regroup. That picture now Bournemouth could box off sixth place with a win on Tuesday night over Manchester City. We'll have commentary of that on BBC Radio 5 Live. The rest all played 37. Brighton 53 points, Brentford 52, Sunderland 51. Chelsea have played 36 with 49. Everton and Fulham look out the picture on 49 also. Unless Brighton can do something here now to salvage a point and save their season. In terms of Gross, pulls it back. Side-footed shot on the penalty spot from Diego Gomez, blocked by a crowd of white shirts. I say Brighton saving his season. They've still had a marvellous campaign. He could still get Europa League football next season. Rooter down the left-hand side. 90 seconds of added time left. In steps Justin with a clean challenge. Stayed on his feet. Ball runs to the touchline. Justin tries to clear it. Brighton have a throw-in.
5: What a block. Joe Rodon. See the celebrations when he got in the line of that strike. Brighton looking another long throw. They countered some really clever passes. Those midfield runs in behind Leeds United and the pullback. And the block was there, long throw, was a chance.
0: Belted up into the air and cheered by the Leeds United fans. Into the final minute of the nine that were added on. Still Brentford 2, Crystal Palace 2. Everton 3-1 down at home to Sunderland. Wolves 1, Fulham 1. All the reaction to try and squeeze in between now and 5:30. They are underway in the Six Nations. France against England. Commentary of that on Sports Extra 2 right now. We're going back to Brentford in a moment because Cadioglu, right-hand side, drifts across in. Dollar makes the claim, catches, goes to the floor. Let's go to Brentford, John Southall.
3: Still Brentford 2, Crystal Palace 2, but oh, Igor Thiago, 22 goals this season, 7 yards out, has just put it over the bar. 4 minutes of the 10 added on to play, Brentford 2, Palace 2.
0: Thank you, John. Full-time at Molineux, it's Wolves 1, Fulham 1. Full-time report to come from Rob Law shortly. Newcastle against West Ham. Leeds United fans all on their feet, arms aloft in the air, scarves where possible as they sign off their home season with what looks like a victory.
6: Look at this, Mike.
0: One ball forward.
6: The stadium still completely packed on your last home game. Well, that's what you want.
0: They're here for the lap of honour. They've guaranteed Premier League survival. Daniel Farke, their manager. I'll be interested to see what love he gets from the fans at full-time as well, given his comments this week towards the boardroom wanting support. Brighton forward with Kostoulas. Out to Gomez, right-hand side of the penalty area. Sends it to the back post looking for Rüter. Won't find him. Solly March picks it up on the corner of the penalty area. Left-footed cross in. Heads go up. Comes to Gomez at the right-hand side of the six-yard box. He trips as he takes a step in field. And it's away from Leeds United. We're at the 100th minute, and Michael Oliver puts his whistles to his lips and says throw-in.
6: Oh,
0: what a tease.
6: It's late. There's a little bit of a tease because it's gone out from the wrong place. Now, will we see a late goal here?
0: Everton 1, Sunderland 3, full-time there and full-time here as well. Leeds United end their home campaign with victory over Brighton. To dent the hopes of Fabian Hertzler's side, that will cost them a shot at Champions League football. Europa League football still in the balance as well, with points for Brentford and Sunderland this afternoon. Leeds United players hugging one another following that late winner from Dominic Calvert-Lewin in his 14th of the season. Brighton players wandering around the field look a little lost. They know it was in their hands and could have been sealed today, but not quite. They will have to wait till the final day of the season to guarantee Europa League football. But for Leeds United and their packed Elland Road, the fans warmly receive their players and they'll get a lap of honour in a moment. What has been a fantastic second half of the season for Daniel Farke's side has ended with a 1-0 win here at Elland Road.
6: Yeah, quite fitting really. Brighton obviously controlled the tempo of the game, but you make mistakes, they won't give up this side. These fans at Elland Road demand it, and then that late drama, that late goal. Stadiums light up and this one does it better than most. To have an ending on your final home game, your families, your children all come on, the appreciation for another season where Leeds United managed to succeed and to beat a Brighton side who are on the up. That's no easy one. The Daniel Farke situation, asking for more from the board, is going to be an interesting chat over the coming week. But
7: ABC News with Andrew Kaloupas, the wife of a 38-year-old Perth man. who died in a shark attack off Rottnest Island, is remembering him as a devoted father and avid spear fisherman. Here's Patricia Tiano.
8: Stephen Mataboni was spearfishing with three friends about a kilometre offshore at Horseshoe Reef on Saturday morning when he was bitten on the lower leg by a 4-metre white shark. Police say he suffered horrific injuries, and despite being taken from the water to shore by his friends and efforts from police and paramedics, he was unable to be revived. His wife Shireen says her family is heartbroken, describing him as someone who lived and breathed the ocean, a man fiercely loyal and endlessly generous. WA Police Minister Rhys Whitby paid tribute to Mr. Mataboni and thanked those who tried to save him.
7: The Prime Minister says young people can still use tools like negative gearing to build a property portfolio by investing in new homes rather than existing ones. Last week's federal budget limited negative gearing, where some rental losses are offset through tax, to new properties only, while grandfathering existing arrangements. The government argues the changes will improve housing affordability for first home buyers, but has faced questions about the impact on young people who might want to invest in property in the future. Anthony Albanese says future investors can purchase new homes, which will also help improve housing supply.
9: The difference is that not only will they be building an asset and wealth for themselves, they'll be building an asset and wealth for the nation at the same time, boosting supply. Now that is a change, that is a common sense change.
7: At least four people have been killed and a dozen wounded in Russia after a mass Ukrainian drone attack. Here's Nick Palmer.
10: The moment a drone strike appears to hit an apartment building just outside Moscow in one of Ukraine's largest attacks against Russia to date. The Defence Ministry says it downed 550 Ukrainian drones. Russian officials say a woman and two men were killed in separate strikes near Moscow, as well as a truck driver near the country's border. Ukrainian President Volodymyr Zelensky has confirmed the strikes, saying they were entirely justified. Russia has repeatedly launched similar mass attacks on Ukraine's capital and other cities, and these strikes appear to be in retaliation for recent Russian attacks on Kyiv.
7: The United Arab Emirates Defence Ministry says investigations are underway to determine the source of a drone attack that hit a generator outside a nuclear power plant in Abu Dhabi. The BBC's Orlando Teal has more.
11: The drone is reported to have hit an electrical generator outside the inner perimeter of the Baraka nuclear power plant. The authorities say the safety of the facility has not been affected and there are no reported injuries. Abu Dhabi did not say who was responsible for the attack. But the United Arab Emirates, of which it forms a part, has been the target of drones from Iran during Tehran's conflict with the US and Israel. The United Nations nuclear watchdog, the IAEA, says it's closely monitoring the situation.
7: West Australia's health minister has commended the public for its help in combating the state's illicit tobacco trade. Days after WA's new laws came into force, more than 140,000 illegal cigarettes were seized and six stores were ordered to close down. Minister Meredith Hammett is urging the public to keep working with authorities as their operation continues.
12: That information has been valuable in the six closure orders that we've achieved in the last 3 days. And I want to urge people to continue to come forward with their tips and their information, because by working together, we can get these harmful products off our streets.
7: To sport, and Brisbane coach Michael Maguire says he'll take a closer look at some of the penalties conceded by the Broncos in their 42-12 loss to the Warriors in the NRL's Magic Round at Lang Park. Brisbane was on the wrong end of a 13-5 penalty count and had forward Pat Carrigan sent to the sin bin as the second-place Warriors ran in 7-2. Maguire says he hopes to see more consistency in refereeing decisions made around the ruck.
13: There are things there that were in our control, but there's also things there that I definitely need to have a look at from a point of view of, I think it was 10 penalties to one at one stage. So, you know, when you look at rucks and you look at the opposition, you're looking for the consistency around what was going on there.
7: You're up to date with the latest from ABC News. Now on ABC News Radio, a look at the national weather. Moist, unstable air masses are bringing rain, showers and storms to West Australia's northeast, the Northern Territory, Queensland, New South Wales and Victoria. Showers with a cold front passing the southwest. High pressure ridges are directing onshore winds and showers to coastal parts of Queensland and New South Wales. To the capital city, forecast for Monday, Brisbane 22 with rain. Sydney 23, rain increasing. Canberra 15, rain increasing. Showers easing 17 in Melbourne, a shower or two 16 in Hobart. A shower or two 19 in Adelaide. Perth 23, partly cloudy. Darwin 31 and a shower or two. 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Now it's back to the BBC World Service.

0: Thank you, Sue. This is Sports World with Delith Lloyd, and these are the Premier League headlines. Manchester United's final home game of the season ends in a 3-2 win.
1: There it is from Mbeumo. Finally. And it's a Bruno Fernandes assist to boot. A 20th Premier League assist for Bruno Fernandes to level the record held by Thierry Henry and Kevin De Bruyne.
0: But boss Michael Carrick's future is still up in the air.
2: There's nothing to add at this stage if and when there's something to be announced. They're just desperate to do well and desperate for success, and to get that feeling of winning games and continually winning games is a really good habit and something to get used to.
0: Brighton's hunt for Champions League football faltered.
3: And Dominic Calvert-Lewin nicks it ahead of Verbruggen, side butts it in, and Leeds United, in added time, have won the game.
0: They lost 1-0 with Leeds in our commentary game. Brentford's challenge also stalled.
1: And headed in, Ouattara is there again. He didn't know too much about his first one, but this one is much more convincing. And we are all level with a couple of minutes to play at the G-Tech.
0: They drew 2-2 with Crystal Palace. Sunderland are now in the hunt for Europe.
4: There is a mass exodus here of Everton supporters who are leaving as quickly as those European dreams are departing them. It's Everton 1, Sunderland 3, and those in red and white are dreaming of Europe.
0: And elsewhere, it finished Wolves 1, Fulham 1 at Molineux.
5: Sports World's Premier League Sunday, live with Delith Lloyd.
0: Let's look ahead to the day's late game on Sunday. Newcastle hosting struggling West Ham. We can hear from Nuno Espirito Santo because it's a big, big game for them. So how is he feeling? Is he feeling the pressure?
6: We knew some while ago that everything is going to be decided now. And these two games are going to decide everything in the Premier League. What we have to make sure that we compete well against Newcastle and we still have a chance. But first and foremost is about Newcastle. The focus is there. Tough opponent. How can we perform well and achieve a result in St. James Park? The importance of the points are the same. The situation is decisive, yes. That will change the approach of the players. I hope not. I hope they stay focused, doing their tasks, try to ignore what's coming around, try to ignore the ifs and the anxiety of different scenarios, focus on what you have. And that is action after action. I believe that this is the best approach for the players and for our team.
0: So a win for West Ham this Sunday at Newcastle will move them above Tottenham and out of the relegation zone. Spurs, of course, play Chelsea on Tuesday night. Let's head to St James's Park and speak to commentator Ailey Barber and the former Nottingham Forest, Tottenham and Sunderland midfielder Andy Reid. Ailey, I mean, we're at this stage of the season, aren't we? But the position West Ham are in, I mean, how much pressure is exactly on them?
7: Well, huge amount of pressure, but also, in a way, not a huge amount of pressure because it's not in their hands. All they can do is win their games of football and hope. So they know what they have to do, two victories, and see what Tottenham can achieve, because there is definitely a huge amount of pressure on Tottenham as well. These are two massive clubs, and for one of them to be in the Championship next season with 60,000 seater stadiums, it's quite incredible to think. But for West Ham, they know that if they don't get a result today, their relegation could be confirmed on Tuesday night if Spurs were to beat Chelsea. But they can't think about what might happen in the future. For them, it's about coming here, getting 3 points, and trying to do the same against Leeds United at home on the final day of the season and see what happens.
0: And I'm sure, Andy, the message from Nuno will be to focus on this like any other game. But as a player, how do you approach it, knowing that really, you know, your Premier League survival does or could rely on it?
8: Yeah, I mean, you have to control the emotion. It's really difficult. You know, it's easy to sit here and talk about controlling the emotion, but once that whistle goes, there is an awful lot of pressure. There's so much at stake. Dropping out of the Premier League has massive consequences. It really does, for not just for the players, but for so many people around there, each football club that drops out of the division. So there is a lot of pressure surrounding it. You have to try and control that emotion. You have to step out onto the pitch and think about what you need to do and what your job is on that particular day. And I think Nuno was actually particularly good at that. He's really calm. You hear him in his interviews. He knows what job needs to be done, and he's been there before. Having said that, I do think it's a really, really tough task for West Ham here. An evening kickoff at St James's, Newcastle, last home game of the season. Raucous atmosphere, I'm sure, and really, really tough task ahead of the Hammers this evening.
0: Well, that's it, and you'll know, particularly as a former player and particularly a former Sunderland player at that, Andy, how much of a hostile atmosphere St James's Park can be. And clearly, Newcastle under Eddie Howe will be wanting something to cheer about at the end of the season in their final home game.
8: Yeah, absolutely. Played in a couple of the derbies up here in the northeast, and it's safe to say that it can be hostile. They know that there's going to be a lot of pressure. The crowd are going to be right up for this. And you mentioned there's a few players, I think, in this Newcastle team that it could be the last time that you see them at St James's. So they're going to want to give everybody a good send off. There's pride to play for, and every time you play up at Newcastle, there's a lot of energy needs to come from the players. So it's going to be a tough one for them, and a really interesting game to see how it pans out.
0: And just give us the team news, Ailey.
7: Yeah, just one change. I'll start with West Ham because this is a huge game for them, and it is just the one change, and it's a former Newcastle man that they've gone for to try and fire them out of the relegation zone this afternoon. Callum Wilson starts replacing Castellanos. That is the only change. Callum Wilson returning to St James's Park for the first time since he departed. And for Newcastle, three changes. Kieran Trippier starts in what will be his final game here at St James's Park, as well as Jacob Ramsey and Harvey Barnes both come in the wide areas. So Joe Linton is injured. He is out completely. Murphy and Byrne drop to the bench.
0: Ailey and Andy, thank you. Enjoy the game. Kick off there then at St James's Park in, 20 minutes' time? Just under, actually. So we'll keep you updated with that match right up until we go off air in around 50 minutes' time. You're listening to Sports World. Reaction to come from the other Premier League matches that finished in the last 15 minutes or so on the way. But we must turn our attention to golf and the PGA Championship in Pennsylvania, because we have a remarkable finish in prospect later on Sunday, because following the third round, there are 22 players within four shots of the lead. Now, the current leader is Alex Smalley on 6 under par. The American has never led a tournament after 54 holes in an official World Golf Ranking event, and is currently 2 shots ahead of the chasing pack.
9: Anytime you can shoot under par on a golf course of this caliber, under these conditions, I think anybody would take that. So I'm hoping to put up another under par score. I recognize that it'll be difficult because the golf course is playing difficult, and the hole locations are probably going to be difficult as well. We'll just add them up at the end of the day, see where that takes me. It's funny, that's the Wanamaker Trophy, and when I was in college, I stayed in the Wanamaker dorm for 3 years. So my parents and I have been joking that maybe this would be a tournament that I would win just because of that fact.
0: Wow, Alex Smalley there. What a win it would be for him. Our golf correspondent Ian Carter is in Pennsylvania with former European Tour player Oliver Wilson. Of course, there's 18 holes to get around, first of all, Ian. What a remarkable third round we had, though. Have you ever seen anything like that before?
10: No, I've not seen a major like this before. It's breaking records for number of players within sort of close proximity to the lead. It's been so difficult for anyone to separate themselves. And I suppose, the real outlier so far this week was the back nine of Alex Smalley yesterday, coming home in 31. This golf course is distinct in that the front nine is where you make your score, the back nine is where you hang on to it, and for him to come home in 4 under par, that is why he has this advantage. But this is only his fifth major. He's never had a top 20 in a major. Tied 23rd in the PGA is his best return, and he's in a final pairing with Matty Schmidt of Germany, and between them neither of them has got a PGA Tour win, which is a very rare occurrence for a final group on the final day of a major.
0: What have the players said about the leaderboard and about these last few days? I've heard the word challenging so many times, but in terms of how movable it was on the third round, what has their reaction been to it, Ian?
10: I think there've been mixed reviews to the course setup. There was a lot of frustration from the players, particularly on the second day when the pin positions were especially brutal, and it was just so difficult for players to hit anything in close. And even if you were two putting and you were getting the ball to within 5 feet of the hole, the remaining putts were so difficult as well. And those players who have fantastic short games around the green, they're not able to separate themselves with those skills. Likewise, off the tee, the fairways look pretty wide, but they're so slopey, the ball can cannon off into the rough, and then, again, it becomes a little bit of a lottery. I think Rory McIlroy summed it up best. He said, if I was sitting at home and watching this, I'd be loving it. But playing it is a bit of a different is a different scenario. And you know, and I get that. You know, we're set up for a thrilling final day here. But has it been a bit of a lottery? Have the best players in the world been able to separate themselves? Well, the answer to that has to be no at this stage.
0: Yeah, Oliver, I bet you've been scratching your head as well, wondering whether you've ever been involved in anything quite so closely fought.
11: Yeah, it's absolutely packed. The players haven't been able to separate themselves, but it's very much a ball-striking golf course. You have to hit the fairways, you have to hit the greens, and some of the guys that can manage to do that and putt well are obviously going to be at the top of the leaderboard. But it is very hard to separate yourself. The course is tough. I think I've really enjoyed it. I've enjoyed watching the guys struggle a little bit on the greens. They're not used to pins being in these kind of locations where you have quite a lot of slope right around the hole. And they're misreading a lot. If the ball gets very close to the hole and just runs past, it can take a completely different slope. It's just usually on the PGA Tour, the greens are going to be a little bit flatter where the holes are located, and they're not seeing that this week.
0: And if you, Oliver, were one of those 22 players going into the final round with a chance of potentially winning this major, how would you approach it?
11: Well, I'd be very excited the fact that you're that far back, but you still have a great chance. I think every one of those guys knows that's the case. They have to get off to good starts. It's very much stay in the moment, hit one shot at a time. You don't want to get ahead of yourself. All the normal cliches work, but the early nine holes are where you can make your score. There's a lot of pressure to take advantage of the par fives and any of the scoreable holes. The back nine is hard. You're going to be hanging on, especially with those last five holes. So if you can make your score early and build some momentum, you're going to be in great shape.
0: So what is the latest on the leaderboards? Ian Smalley doesn't tee off, does he, for another hour or so?
10: No, yeah, there's a while before he and Schmidt tee off. So Smalley at 6 under par, and then you've got four players at 4 under. Schmidt, Nick Taylor of Canada, John Rahm, who's a dangerous presence on this leaderboard, the LIV player from Spain, he's at 4 under. Aaron Rye will be playing with him, the Englishman at 4 under. Ludvig Åberg, is this the day for a major breakthrough for him? And then look at the group at 3 under par. They include Rory McIlroy, Xander Schauffele and Patrick Reed, all major winners. And there is proof that you can go low, because Kurt Kitayama, the American, out very early today, round in 63. So he's moved up into a share of 7th place at 3 under par, within 3 shots of the lead. I don't think he has to hang on here, but I'm not sure that he's booking his flight home just yet, just in case something happens. It's really hot here today, but the wind is still blowing, so the course is going to be very, very tough.
0: And in terms of Alex Smalley there, Oliver, we heard from him. He sounded very relaxed, very calm. Could it be a positive that he's never been in this position before?
11: I'm not sure it's a positive not being in that position, but I certainly wouldn't underestimate him. He's led every round so far. He's had good momentum, 5 top 25s coming into the week. He's full of confidence. And going through what he went through yesterday, going out leading with a tough start, bogeyed 3 of the first 4 holes, but bounced back incredibly well. The resilience he showed, the calmness, it would have been a huge learning curve for him and would give him confidence to go into today's round thinking he can get the job done.
0: Enjoy the rest of the final round. Oliver and Ian, thanks for joining us. Golf correspondent Ian Carter there and former European Tour player Oliver Wilson in Pennsylvania. We'll have reaction, of course, to the USPGA Championship on Monday's Sport Today here on the BBC World Service. Let's talk tennis next, because men's world number one Jannik Sinner could be on course to make history at the Italian Open in Rome. He's playing Denmark's Casper Ruud in the final, where he's aiming to become only the second man to win all

0: all nine Masters 1000 titles, the sport's highest level below the Grand Slams. Only Novak Djokovic has achieved this feat. Let's speak to tennis journalist Ben Rothenberg from Bounces, who joins us now. Ben, what's the latest, first of all, in the final?
1: Yeah, latest is that Jannik Sinner has taken the first set 6-4 over Casper Ruud. He was always a favorite in this match. This is actually already a much better showing for Ruud than he had in their match at Rome last year, where he won just one game. So, but still, four games was not enough in the first set. Sinner up a set and one set away, yeah, as you said, from making this pretty remarkable history at the ATP Masters level.
0: Yeah, I mean, what I just said there as well just sounds phenomenal. So my next question probably has an obvious answer from yourself, but how big of an achievement would it be should Sinner manage to complete the set of all nine Masters at the age of 24?
1: Yeah, I think it'd be massive. And I mean, Djokovic, who is the only other man who'd done this in singles to win all nine of these events, it took Djokovic about 11 years to complete his set. He finally won. Cincinnati was the final one he had left. I think he won that in 2018 for the first time. And that was 11 years after he won. He was 31 years old at that point. That was 11 years after he won his first Masters title. Sinner, if he gets this one done today, will have completed his set from the first one he collected to the final ninth one he collected under 3 years. So the efficiency with which he's done it is really remarkable. He also has this chance, obviously, to go for the complete career Grand Slam next month in Paris if he makes all the way and wins the final there this time. And so by doing that, he'd be completing the set of all the nine Masters, all the four majors, and the year-end championships, which he's also won already in his career. So really, he will have almost sort of beaten the game, you know, as you'd say in a video game of tennis, pretty quickly in his career.
0: He would have, because it was only not so long ago when we were all wondering what would happen to men's tennis post the Rafa Nadal, Roger Federer, and even Djokovic era. Yes, Djokovic is still playing. But the fact that he could be achieving something that Rafa Nadal and Roger Federer haven't done, I know there's argument to say they were perhaps playing each other a lot during those Masters titles. What do you think, Ben, he's capable, Sinner, of achieving going forward? I mean, he's won everything there is to win this year, practically. How far can he go?
1: I mean, what he's achieving in terms of breadth is amazing, right? The sort of breadth, the diversity of his titles, and he's gotten already 12 of these big 14 tournaments that I just sort of enumerated there. And he's very close to winning number 13 and could have number 14 at the French Open, right? That what he doesn't have so far is just the sheer quantity of depth of these titles to go with the breadth. You know, obviously he has won quote unquote only four major singles titles so far in his career. Those guys you mentioned, you know, Federer, Nadal, Djokovic, they're all in the 20s. At some point in their counts of major titles. So Sinner has a lot to do in terms of his quantity, but he's really taken advantage in a very opportunistic way of a pretty open period right now in men's tennis, especially with his main rival, Carlos Alcaraz, having been injured since shortly after he lost to Sinner in the first clay court Masters final this year, Monte Carlo. Sinner has really sort of taken advantage and making hay while the sun shines of racking up as many of these as he can in his rival's absence. And that will include his hopes of winning next month in Paris as well.
0: Well, this is it, isn't it? Carlos Alcaraz, we know, is out of the French Open, the defending champion. Casper Ruud, by no means, is a mug. He's a decent tennis player, a very good tennis player, who's reached the final at Roland Garros a couple of times, who Sinner's played today. But it does beg the question, doesn't it, Ben? Who is Sinner going to have to challenge him in Paris later this month into June?
1: It's a bit of a cliche, but I think his biggest opponent in a lot of ways is going to be himself, just in terms of how he holds up physically. He's played, is for the sort of the blessing and the curse of winning a lot, as you play a lot of matches. He has a lot of matches under his belt on clay heading into this French Open. He'll have played the full run of three Masters tournaments, and having made it all the way to the final in each one of them, that adds up, you know, having also previously won in New Orleans, Miami, just a lot of winning. And there is some cumulative stress, physical and mental, I'm sure, that will come with that. Also, obviously, there's stress involved in trying to complete a feat like a career Grand Slam. We've seen lots of players, you know, get tight when they realize they have this chance. And Sinner won't think it's a once in a lifetime chance per se. I mean, he's still young. He came within a match point of winning that final last year at the French Open against Carlos Alcaraz. So it's not like he thinks he's really has to do this now or never. But it still would be a big incentive and a lot of attention, a new kind of tension for him to do it, especially, you know, knowing that Alcaraz is not at this tournament in Paris. Yeah. I think if he doesn't win it, Sinner, he'll feel like he he really missed the golden opportunity.
0: Yeah, so great answer, Ben, and great insight as well from yourself. Enjoy the rest of the final in Rome. Ben Rothenberg
1: Thank
0: there. Thanks for joining us. Tennis journalist from Bounces, speaking to us live on Sports World with me, Dalith Lloyd. Well, we're staying in Italy, actually, because Rome, as we know, is the final destination for the cyclists competing in this year's Giro d'Italia. But before they get there, there's another 2 weeks of racing, and there's been a significant shake-up in the general classification stage 9 to Corno Alle Scale. I hope I've said that right. Well, the stage has been won by Jonas Vingegaard for his second stage win of this year's race. We can once again this week speak to cycling broadcaster Hannah Walker, who's covering the race for TNT Sports. Hi there, Hannah.
2: Hi, Dallas. Good afternoon. Great Italian.
0: Brilliant. Oh, thank you. Did I pronounce that correctly?
2: You did. Brilliant. Excellent.
0: There we go. Thank you for that. Well, a mountaintop finish today then, and another one where it feels, does it perhaps, that Vingegaard has sent a signal to his rivals at this stage?
2: Absolutely. We saw today the way that he was able to make the acceleration, make the attack with 1 kilometre to go and open up such an advantage, and the way that Visma Lisabike have been working with their squad, looking after him. Their big objective is to win the Maglia Rossa, the pink jersey, come Rome in 2 weeks' time. And there's been two mountaintop finishes, and on both of those, that's where Jonas Vingegaard has taken stage victories and has done so solo and taken time out of his rivals. With that being said, however, he's got Felix Gall, the Austrian rider from Decathlon CMA CGM, who is nipping at his heels, actually. He is, I think for those two riders, Jonas Vingegaard and Felix Gall, they are two riders that are at the moment showing the most promise and looking like they're head and shoulders above the rest when it comes to these mountain stages. There's a few riders today who we would have expected to have followed Jonas Vingegaard. They weren't able to do so. One rider, Giulio Pellizzari, for example, who was in the white jersey, has lost significant time. 1:28 he lost today. So it's certainly a huge sign. But for Jonas Vingegaard, having spoken to his sports director this morning, Mark Rafe, he said he wants to win the stage later today. He's not going to allow the breakaway to succeed, and they wanted to take the win, and that's exactly how it unfolded. The breakaway, sadly, were caught in the closing kilometres, and Jonas, the Danish rider, went on to take the stage win.
0: You mentioned Felix Gall there. Well, Vingegaard obviously is looking over his shoulder. Is he Vingegaard's main challenger, and what do we know about him?
2: I think so. Felix Gall is a rider who's won a stage in the Tour de France in the past. He won up Courchevel, which was an exceptional stage. It was where Tadej Pogacar was in great difficulty. He ended up losing the Tour de France at that point. That was the year when Jonas Vingegaard had won the Tour in 2023, his second of his two Tour de France titles. Now, Felix Gall is exceptional in the high mountains. He's very good when there are steep gradients. The big thing that Felix Gall has got against him is his time trial capabilities. Now, there's a very, very long individual time trial on Tuesday going into week two. It's 40 kilometres long, it's flat, and that's not going to be something that's going to favour the Austrian rider. So that's one thing where he will lose time. The team, when I spoke to the team earlier on, they said that they've been working hard with the aerodynamics, his position.

0: today to finish fifth on the stage, only 41 seconds down to Jonas Vingegaard, is really, really impressive. And I think has sent a big signal to the others. But really impressive that he goes into week two with the pink jersey on his shoulders.
1: Hannah, great to chat to you as ever. Make sure you can rest
0: thanks,
1: up a
0: Stella.
1: Little bit tomorrow whilst travelling. But
0: thank you very much.
1: We'll speak next Sunday, I'm sure. Cycling broadcaster Hannah Walker there, who's covering the Giro d'Italia for TNT Sports, working very hard across Italy. I'm sure we'll chat to her next week. As I say, we'll be looking ahead to Wednesday's Europa League final between Aston Villa and Freiburg in the next and final half hour of Sports. Well, don't go anywhere. Let's get the very latest BBC news with Oliver Conway.
2: The health authorities in the Democratic Republic of Congo say a case of Ebola has been confirmed in the eastern city of Goma, which is controlled by rebels. More than 80 people have died in the outbreak, and there are more than 300 suspected cases, including two over the border in Uganda. Ugandan government spokesman Alan Kasuja says officials there have been working hard to trace anyone who may have been exposed to the virus.
3: Health workers, relatives have all been identified and put in isolation. We are in control of the situation. Uganda's very experienced Ebola experts put measures in place in places like the border to make sure that anybody who's presenting symptoms doesn't cross.
2: President Zelensky has said a massive overnight drone attack by Ukraine on 14 regions across Russia was entirely justified as a response to Moscow's continuing strikes on Ukrainian cities. Russia said the assault involved nearly 600 drones, which would make it the biggest since the start of the full-scale Russian invasion of Ukraine 4 years ago. There's been a drone strike on a nuclear power plant in Abu Dhabi. The Defence Ministry said it was investigating the source of the drone. It caused a fire, but no casualties were reported. The UAE has previously accused Iran of attacking its infrastructure during the conflict with Israel and the US. British police have launched an urgent investigation into allegations that some officers protecting the royal family at Windsor Castle left their posts unattended and even slept while on duty. Ellie Price is at Windsor.
4: In a statement, a police spokesperson said the alleged behaviour falls below the high standards expected of officers, particularly in the frontline protective roles. We also understand they're assessing whether any of those officers under investigation should be placed on restricted duties. We understand that that decision will be taken by the end of the week.
2: And a Nepalese mountain guide has broken his own world record by climbing Mount Everest for the 32nd time. Kami Rita Sherpa reached the summit first in 1994. Today also saw a record 11th ascent by a woman, Lhapka Sherpa, who's been nicknamed the Mountain Queen. Back now to the Queen of Sports World, Della Floyd.
1: That's very kind of you. Thank you, Oliver Conway. I'll speak to you in the newsroom a little bit later on the BBC World Service. Before we look ahead to the Wednesday night's Europa League final, by the way, between Aston Villa and Freiburg, we must get some reaction to Sunday's Premier League games in the final half hour of Sports World. Now, Sunderland came from behind to win 3-1 at Everton to move them up to ninth in the table and with a chance of European football next season. Sunderland's Enzo Lefebvre scored the second. He's been speaking with Sports World's Tom Gale.
5: Enzo, what a second half turnaround. What did Regis Labrie say to you guys at half time?
6: No, we just say we played

0: And I think we did well. The guy who came in on the who came on the pitch was just a perfect like attitude, and I think this is the team, this is the family we have since the beginning of the season, and we can be proud of us.
1: You spoke about the team being a family. Can you just explain a bit more about when you're losing so many times this season, you've been able to turn fixtures around? Why is that?
0: Yeah, because I think nobody liked the defeat, of course. And I think our strength is to be together in the good moment and the bad moment as well. And I think what we did all the season, we always react in a good way. And I think we did it after the first half today. So, yeah, we can be proud of us. At the beginning of the season, we said we have to be a family and not a team. And that's where we were since the beginning of the season.
2: Sunderland's Enzo Lefebvre there. You heard in our commentary game, didn't you, that Leeds got a late, late winner. Dominic Calvert-Lewin in the 96th minute, making sure Leeds ended their final home game with a 1-0 win over Brighton. But it dented Brighton's hopes of qualifying for Europe next season. They stay seventh, 2 points behind sixth place Bournemouth, who have a game in hand and are at home to Manchester City on Tuesday. Let's hear from the Brighton boss, Fabian Hürzeler. Though he's been speaking to Sportsworld's Chris Sykes.
3: Fabian, is that one of those where you're wondering how on earth you're walking away from this game empty-handed, because you seem to have the chances to win that match?
4: Yeah, I think it's more like a disappointment, because we definitely should get out more of this game. We controlled the game, especially in the second half. First half was not our best game, but second half we played much better. We created a lot of chances. I think we also defended quite well. In the end, it's just an old mistake. Mistakes happens in football. It's a mistake of games sometimes. So therefore, we have to accept it. We have to analyze it. And the most important, we have to stay positive. We keep believing in ourselves, because we have another great opportunity to finish the season strong next week.
3: I've just spoken to Pascal Gross, and he said the dressing room feels really dejected about the fact that you're leaving empty-handed. Is it sort of really down in there at the moment?
4: Yeah, of course, it's not a great mood if you lose a game, but like I said, we have to stay positive, we have to keep going. It's all in our hands, and we face a lot of adversity through the season. We face now also this adversity

0: 1982. While Freiburg have never been in a major continental showpiece of any kind before, Villa come into the final off the back of qualifying for next season's Champions League after their victory over Liverpool on Friday. An achievement their manager Unai Emery says will allow them to focus on the final.
1: Now we enjoy the final, enjoy the process. We focus at the Europa League so intense, each match we played, each moment we played, first leg, second leg, the round we played. And now the final is something we must, of course, respecting the opponent 50-50, the possibilities to win. We must be focused now 100% and, of course, prepare as better as possible. Anything can happen on the field on Wednesday.
0: Well, BBC football reporter Nick Mashiter covers Aston Villa and joins me now. Hi, Nick.
2: Hello, how are you doing?
0: Very good, thank you. We've also got German football journalist Konstantin Eckner as well with us. Hi, Konstantin.
3: Hello, Delos.
0: I'm really looking forward to this Europa League final. Nick, I know Aston Villa have already qualified for the Champions League. They did so by that brilliant win over Liverpool on Friday. How big of a boost will that be, the fact that they've already qualified going into the final on Wednesday?
2: Well, the pressure's off, isn't it? To a certain extent, of course. Unai Emery had been always adamant that the league was the priority. The qualification for the Champions League via the league was the priority. They've done that now because he was obviously rightly saying, look, it's 50-50. You know, we might not win the Europa League, and therefore we have to guarantee ourselves Champions League qualification through the league. So, yeah, they've done that. I don't think they've been as consistently good this year as they have been over the last couple of seasons. They've looked tired. They've stuttered. Prior to Liverpool, they'd only won 3 out of 13 in the Premier League. So certainly in 2026, since the turn of the year, Villa have not been as good this season. They had a wonderful run, obviously, pre-Christmas, winning 11 straight games in all competitions. But they've got there, and that's the most important thing for them.
0: Absolutely. Konstantin, in terms of Freiburg, many of our listeners, as you know, will have heard of Bayern Munich and Borussia Dortmund, perhaps. They might not be as familiar with Freiburg. They're currently seventh in the Bundesliga. What can you tell us about the club?
3: Yeah, they finished seventh, so they at least are qualified for the Conference League for next season. But, of course, they want to achieve more. I think the club is not that well known, of course, internationally, but they were first promoted to the Bundesliga in 1993, and they are kind of the proverbial underdogs in a sense, because it's a somewhat smaller club from the southwest, right there at the German-French-German-Swiss border. So a little bit like outside of the center of Germany, basically. But locally, Freiburg are a major institution. So in Baden, as it's called, the region there. So if you think about it, Freiburg, the city itself, has roughly 240,000 people living there. Freiburg, as a club, has 80,000 members. It's one of the 30 largest clubs in terms of membership in the world. But many haven't heard about it because it's more of a local affair. Up until this season, they never got past the round of 16 in European competition. In some years, they fought against relegation in the Bundesliga. They were also relegated sometimes. They got back to the Bundesliga on three occasions. So I guess people might not know that much about Freiburg, but it's an intriguing club. And for many years, they were kind of reluctant to be, let's say, cocky. They always said that they wanted to be one of the best 25 clubs in Germany. Now, the Bundesliga has only 18 members or 18 clubs playing there. So they were even content with maybe being in the second Bundesliga, in the second division, and being there among the 6 or 7 best teams. But of course, over time, with more and more success with playing the Europa League in recent years, of course, they want to achieve more. And now they want to bring down Aston Villa and Istanbul.
0: Yeah, they want to bring down Aston Villa, Nick. I mean, no denying Villa will clearly be, I think it's fair to say, the favourites going into this one. I'm fascinated about their boss, their manager, Unai Emery. A lot's been said in the UK already about this competition being, you know, Unai Emery's competition. I mean, it'll be his sixth Europa League final. He's won 4 of them already, 3 with Sevilla, 1 with Villarreal. What is it about Unai Emery and this particular competition, would you say, Nick, that just makes him so successful?
2: He's incredibly driven. He's incredibly meticulous. And it's not just the Europa League and European football for him with Aston Villa. He's taken over Aston Villa when they were 3 points above the relegation zone after Steven Gerrard left in sort of late 2022. And 3.5 years, he has built them steadily into a team that, while I said that they haven't been as consistently good this season as previous years.

0: is, you know, they have been consistent. They've qualified for Europe, got into the Europa Conference League, obviously reached the semi-finals in that, losing to Olympiacos. They've reached the Champions League, lost in the quarterfinals to eventual winners PSG. They've now got into a final. This is the first European final, obviously, since they won, the first major European final since they won the 1982 European Cup. And obviously, they haven't won a competition for 30 years. The last major trophy they lifted was the League Cup in 1996 under Brian Little. So it's not necessarily just the Europa League that he's done. He's transformed the entire club, who are now consistently challenging for European spots, consistently challenging for silverware as well. They've gotten to two semi-finals previously and lost them both. So getting over that semi-final against Nottingham Forest was a massive hurdle for them as well. It's also 10 years on Monday since he beat Liverpool in the Europa League with Sevilla. It's a competition that has obviously got massive history for him, and Aston Villa need to get across that line, because it really feels like this team, this squad, it's probably their last chance together to really make a mark, to really win something before there is an expectant change in the squad, because they haven't been able to recycle as much of the squad as perhaps Unai Emery would like to, because of financial restrictions. So probably looking at a number of players going in the summer, and this is going to be the last chance for them in Istanbul.
1: Yeah, it's interesting you say that, and what Unai Emery has done since taking over from Gerrard in the autumn of 2022. 3.5 years it's taken him to get to this point, getting into the Champions League by right, and equally getting to a final of a European competition. So there is that feeling, is there now, Nick, that this has to be the moment, as it were, that they have to, you know, put everything else to bed. 30 years without a trophy. It's got to be now.
0: Yeah, I think it will be looked on as a huge missed opportunity if they didn't. It feels that the stars were aligning a little bit for Aston Villa. If you look at what they're trying to do off the pitch as well, the revamping the North Stand, the work has already started on that. That's going to take the capacity to a little over 50,000. That then starts to narrow the gap with off-pitch revenue to the other bigger clubs. It doesn't make them equal, of course it doesn't, but they're just, you know, slowly just starting to gnaw away and eat away at that gap a little bit more, just to really try to be a top five club, a top four club consistently within their own right. They were even in the title conversation at the start of the year in February or so. They weren't that far away from Manchester City and Arsenal. They've fallen away, obviously, but he has got them to the brink of something here. And it really, really does feel it has to be now. And as I said, it's probably now or never for the current crop of Villa players.
1: Konstantin, will Freiburg and the club's fan base and players be aware of that and the Aston Villa story? You know, do Freiburg consider themselves underdogs?
2: Yeah, totally. Understatement is key when it comes to Freiburg's identity, which means that usually they don't make any big money transfers. Their record transfer fee they ever paid a few years ago was £9 million, €10.4 million. I mean, there are EFL championship sites who might laugh about that kind of figure when it comes to transfer. So Freiburg, they value understatement. They value consistency. I mean, they had the same chairman for almost 40 years. In the past 30 years, they had two coaches who coached the team almost 20 years combined. So they never changed anything. And now Julian Schuster, who succeeded Christian Streich, who was in charge for 11 years, Julian Schuster was Christian Streich's player. So he played for 10 years for Freiburg. Then he became a youth coach. Now he's the head coach. So they are a local team in a sense. They have a great academy. They rarely assign anyone from elsewhere, maybe from Switzerland, because it's right across the border. But it's totally different compared to many of these clubs and teams that are usually playing these finals. So I don't really believe that Freiburg are, let's say, aware or care about Aston Villa's story, not out of disrespect, but they care about their own story and they care about their own identity, because identity and what I said about understatement and consistency, that's the foundation of Freiburg. It's a completely different approach to compared to many other teams that strive for success in European competition in these days. So that makes them so special. But of course, they are the underdogs. They believe they are the underdogs when they face Bayern Munich, Borussia Dortmund, or Bayer Leverkusen in the Bundesliga. And they also believe they are the underdogs when they face a Premier League side like Aston Villa one of few years ago, like West Ham United, where they got actually beaten 5-0 away at West Ham. So that's what makes them special. And I think also that's why a lot of people in Germany sympathize with Freiburg when it comes to their Europa League run right now, even if they are not really fans of the team, but they sympathize with them because there's not much to dislike about Freiburg. Obviously, Aston Villa, they have the more expensive roster. They have more well-known players. But in the end, is a final 90 minutes, one mistake by one Aston Villa player, and maybe Freiburg wins the thing. I mean, that's the beauty of a final.
1: It certainly is the beauty of a final. Konstantin, I just wonder as well, Germany as a whole, how are they feeling about the fact that Freiburg are into a European final? Because no other German team has made it into any other European final. Obviously, Bayern Munich came close in the semi-finals. There are three English teams across the three major European finals as well. What has the reaction in Germany been to Freiburg getting to the Europa League final?
2: Yeah, excitement, because the Freiburg, they don't really have a lot of haters, as you say today. I mean, they are maybe locally, a couple of teams don't like them because they are local rivals. But across Germany, a lot of people sympathize with Freiburg as a team. And they also value Freiburg's contribution to, let's say, Germany's reputation in European competition. Because, as you said, Bayern Munich didn't make it to the finals still. I mean, they made it to the semifinals, played against Paris. There's nothing wrong with losing to Paris in a close affair. But if we just exclude Bayern Munich for a moment from the conversation, Dortmund went out of the Champions League early. Bayer Leverkusen got eliminated by Arsenal. So Freiburg, they are holding the German flag high right now. And I think that's also appreciated by a lot of German football fans. And as I just tried to explain, it's also just Freiburg are... It's a bit of a special story because they don't really invest that much money because they have usually like locals who coach the team, who are playing for the team, like their captain Matthias Ginter, born in Freiburg. He won the World Cup with Germany in 2014, played for Dortmund and Mönchengladbach, had offers on the table to go to the Premier League, to Italy or to elsewhere. And he, at the age of 28, he decided just to go home, go back to Freiburg, earn only a few million per year, but it's enough because he plays at home. That's how a lot of these players feel.
1: I love that. And listeners to Sports World and the BBC World Service, Konstantin, will know the likes of Morgan Rogers, Ollie Watkins, Emi Martinez, John McGinn, all the players, brilliant players that play for Aston Villa. You touch on Matthias Ginter, the captain for Freiburg. Who then should Villa perhaps be wary of? Who are Freiburg's standout players?
2: Yes, so one of their standout players is actually Yuito Suzuki, but he's the one player who will be injured for the final. He broke his collarbone a few weeks ago. He was also set a record signing a few years ago when he came from Brøndby from Denmark. But the player people should keep an eye on is actually Jean Manzambi, a Swiss midfielder. So he was signed by Freiburg when he was a teenager. He played for the Academy of Servette in Geneva. And they found him because Freiburg, close to the Swiss border, they always scout, go across the border and scout also Swiss players. So Manzambi was signed, a great athlete, number 6, a box-to-box player. He has done tremendously this season, like a Swiss Army knife. I mean, there's the metaphor about players being a Swiss Army knife. He's Swiss. He's also a Swiss Army knife. So there you go. You can do basically everything. Score, defend. Also, he's the guy for the throw-ins. He can throw the ball into the penalty area from everywhere, basically. And now he's linked to Real Madrid. I think that tells you enough about him. So he's one of their number 6s. And another player they might should keep an eye on, also fans watching the game, is actually the left winger, Vincenzo Grifo. At one point, he played for the Italian national team a couple of years ago. Nowadays, not so much anymore. He's 33 years old, but he's a great free kick taker, can play cross presses very accurately. Of course, 33 years old, might not be as dynamic as he was 10 years ago, but still Vincenzo Grifo. Keep an eye on him. He's number 32 when it comes to Freiburg's team.
1: I don't think I've ever heard a player being described as a Swiss Army knife, Nick. If there had to be one in the Villa team, I mean, I suppose it would have to be Captain John McGinn, would it? Who would be the Swiss Army knife of the Villa team?
0: Yeah, I think so. McGinn would be great. I think if you look at The big loss for Aston Villa, and one of the reasons why their form has dipped second half of the season, is Boubacar Kamara, who's injured, suffered a serious knee injury against Tottenham in the FA Cup in January. And we won't see him till next season. He is the glue. His match game awareness,

0: just gives other players around them, around him, that extra yard or two, that extra space. I mean, you look at Douglas Luiz. He obviously went to Juventus a couple of years ago, back on loan at Aston Villa now. But he has not been the same player since he hasn't been able to play alongside Boubacar Kamara. He didn't make enough impact at Juventus. He came on loan to Nottingham Forest, didn't make impact there. And Boubacar Kamara is now not available to play alongside him for Villa. And he's not really making much of an impact for Villa this season. So, yeah, I think it's a strange one because he's not available for the final, but Boubacar Kamara, I think, would be the man for that job.
1: There we go. And if I were to ask you both, just finally, how do you see it going on Wednesday? The final, of course, takes place in Istanbul at Besiktas' stadium. So I think that's got a capacity of around 42,000. How do you see Freiburg faring, Konstantin?
2: So my mind tells me that Aston Villa will win. Probably a McGinn goal or two. But my gut tells me that actually Freiburg pull off the upset and beat Aston Villa in dramatic fashion in extra time 2-1.
1: What about you, Nick?
0: Yeah, as Konstantin said, it only takes one mistake. It only takes one slip. I think we are expecting Aston Villa to go in and win. They are favourites. But there's always that doubt. It's a one-off game. So can Villa do it? Yes, of course they can. Can Freiburg do it? Of course they can as well. I might sit on the fence a little bit and say I think we might see extra time.
1: There we go. Possibly even penalties. Wow, that would be fascinating and drama at its highest. Konstantin and Nick, thank you so much for taking the time to speak to us on Sports World. Enjoy Wednesday if it's possible.
0: Thanks very much.
1: BBC football reporter Nick Mascheter there, who covers Aston Villa, and German football journalist Konstantin Eckner. It's 2-0 to Newcastle against West Ham in the day's late Premier League game. Nick Voltimada with his first goal in the league since December, and William Osula as well, who started up front for Newcastle today. So looking very, very ominous for West Ham. We're heading into the final week of the Premier League now. It finishes next Sunday here on Sports World. You'll be able to hear all of the action from 14 GMT. As it stands, it's Arsenal who lead the way at the top of the table. They're 2 points clear of Manchester City, but that could become 5 if Mikel Arteta's side beat already relegated Burnley on Monday night. So heading into that game, how are Mikel Arteta's team feeling?
3: The team is really present. It's just he's living the moment. It's emotional, a really good state, I think. The energy level is the right one. We have most players available now. Okay, we lost Ben the other day, but the other ones are coming back as well. And everybody obviously is so enthusiastic and so positive. We focus just on the things that are in our hands, which is to prepare in the best possible way to beat Burnley. That's it.
1: Our football reporter Manny Jasmi is back with me. Manny, I mean, it could be a big 2 days, couldn't it, in the Premier League title race?
4: Yes, I think Arsenal will. I mean, they've won it, really. They just need to confirm that. And they've got arguably the two easiest fixtures they could want. Burnley at home, Burnley who've sort of given up. And then they finish at Palace, 3 days before Palace play their first ever European final. I mean, what do you think it's going to be like? What would you think that game's going to be like? They'll win tomorrow. They'll probably score a few because you never know, goal difference might have an impact. But really, I know why you're saying 2 days, because Man City play on Tuesday, mm-hmm. but really it's only one. It's all in Arsenal's hands.
1: Well, that's it, because they can go 5 clear on Monday night, yeah. And it's all over to Manchester City, who have a very tricky away game on Tuesday, yeah. Because Bournemouth have been brilliant this season under Andoni Iraola. And of course, Bournemouth, as we've mentioned earlier on Sports World, are chasing Champions League football.
4: I know. Imagine that. They're not far away from it. And the way Liverpool are playing, you wouldn't put it past them. But Man City is, you know, harder for Bournemouth than Bournemouth is for Man City. Unless City, who have just won the Cup, kind of see which way the wind's blowing after Arsenal's win, as many football fans will think they can, and just sort of take their intensity off. But they have been competitive throughout, even after that Everton draw, which for many people was the sort of defining moment of the title race. City haven't given up. They've still been competitive and they've still been winning and winning well. But I think it's just going to be so hard for them after Arsenal play Burnley.

0: I need to worry. If the games were the other way around, then you'd think, okay, there's life in this title race, yeah. But they aren't the other way around.
1: No.
0: And I think it's just out of confirmation now.
1: Yeah, I think you're probably right, and I'm inclined to agree with you. And I know Pep Guardiola, I think, said yesterday he was going to allow his team one beer on Saturday evening to celebrate that FA Cup win over Chelsea. And I think what was interesting is they were heading back to the northwest of England to Manchester on Saturday evening. And then after that one beer, it was going to be heads down focus. But of course, they got to travel south to Bournemouth as well. You've got to factor that in. So emotions will, of course, have been high on Saturday. And then to get back into the Premier League zone, I just mentioned on air as well, Newcastle leading West Ham, Manny, 2-0 at St James's Park, only 25 minutes played. And we know West Ham are already in the relegation zone. 2 points, what are they? 2 points adrift of Tottenham. Already, but it will increase to, well, it won't increase, it would stay the same if they were to lose, but Tottenham will then have a game in hand, and as we say, will play Tuesday at Chelsea. I mean, it's not looking good for West Ham, this, is it?
0: No, but, you know, we are talking about Tottenham. I mean, Chelsea away, even though Chelsea don't really have much to play for, Tottenham have a terrible record at Chelsea for about 35 years. But a point at Chelsea will really be enough to keep Tottenham up because their goal difference is so much better. But you know, it's the nature of this relegation battle that, you know, the teams down there aren't very good and they keep dropping points.
1: It makes it all the more interesting for us coming into the final week of the Premier League season, particularly next Sunday, Manny. Manny, thanks ever so much for your company today. As ever, we will chat. I look forward to it next week. Before next Sunday, though, as we say, two big days in the title race coming up. We'll keep you across it on Sport Today on Monday and Tuesday. Arsenal at home to Burnley on Monday, and then Tuesday, Bournemouth face Manchester City, and Chelsea against Tottenham Hotspur as well. All that to come in the next couple of days. Thank you for your company today on Sports World. I'm back next Sunday, as they say, for coverage of the final day of the season in the Premier League. There may be late drama, let's hope so, as there was today, with Brighton's European hopes faltering at Leeds.
2: And Dominic Calvert-Lewin nicks it ahead of Verbruggen, side puts it in, and Leeds United, in added time, have won the game. Shirts off, flies up into the air, as Dominic Calvert-Lewin jumps towards the corner flag.
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0: ABC News with Andrew Kaloupis. Ukraine's president has defended a massive wave of drone strikes against Russia that have killed at least four people, saying they were entirely justified. Here's Nick Parmeter.
1: Russian authorities say 550 Ukrainian drones were shot down and that a woman and two men were killed in separate strikes just outside Moscow. Another man, a truck driver, was believed to have been killed after a drone struck his vehicle near the border of the two countries. Ukrainian President Volodymyr Zelensky, in confirming the strikes, also says they were entirely justified. In a social media post, Mr. Zelensky says the strikes were long-range sanctions, alluding to his frustration with the European Union for not sanctioning Russia to a greater degree.
0: The Perth man who was killed in a shark attack off West Australia's Rottnest Island on Saturday has been remembered as a one-of-a-kind gentleman and loving father. His family says their hearts are broken. Blake Kagi reports.
2: The victim, identified as 38-year-old Stephen Mattaboni, a father of two daughters, one 2 years old, the other 4 months. In a statement, Mr. Mattaboni's wife, Shireen, says the family's hearts are irrevocably broken and the world has lost a truly one-of-a-kind gentleman. She said her husband was fiercely loyal, endlessly generous, and the kind of man who would give you the shirt off his back. She extended her deepest, most sincere gratitude to the emergency services and first responders who worked tirelessly to save him. It's the second fatal shark attack off Rottnest. The other was back in 2011.
0: The Federal Treasurer has defended the impacts the federal budget will have on the ability of young people to use tools like the share market and rent vesting to access the property market. Rent vesting occurs when home buyers rent out a property they've bought rather than live in it until they can afford the mortgage repayments. This will be made more challenging with changes to negative gearing. But Jim Chalmers says that strategy will still be used by purchasing a new home.
3: And they can continue to do that in the future if they invest in a new build, which is a very positive contribution that they would be making to our communities and to our economy as well. But in terms of numbers, it's much less than 5% of people under 35.
0: The United Arab Emirates says it has the full right to retaliate against what it called terrorist attacks following a drone strike on a nuclear power plant in Abu Dhabi. The BBC's Orlando Teal with more.
4: In a statement, the UAE's defence ministry said a drone arriving from the west hit an electrical generator at the power station. It said two other drones were successfully dealt with. The head of the United Nations nuclear watchdog, Rafael Grossi, condemned the attack. His organisation said radiation levels at the site remain normal. No one was reported injured at the Baraka plant, which provides around a quarter of the country's electricity. The UAE has not said who carried out the attack, but it has previously accused Iran of targeting its infrastructure during the US and Israel's conflict with Tehran.
0: Israeli Prime Minister Benjamin Netanyahu has vowed to continue the country's military operations in the Middle East. Mr. Netanyahu was speaking after Izzaddin al-Ahad, the leader of the armed wing of Hamas, was killed in an Israeli strike on Friday. The Israeli leader says he was responsible for the deaths and injury of thousands of Israeli civilians and soldiers. Benjamin Netanyahu says Israel is effectively in control of around 60% of Gaza and that his eyes are also open regarding Iran, promising to continue to target threats to Israel.
1: We are tightening our grip on Hamas. We know exactly what our mission is, and our mission is one thing, to ensure that Gaza no longer poses a threat to Israel. And that is exactly the mission we are carrying out.
0: In the AFL, St Kilda coach Russ Lyon has hailed the club's youth development after Hugo Garcia's starring role in the Saints' 36-point victory over Richmond at Docklands. 20-year-old Garcia finished with 25 disposals and 2 goals as St Kilda rose to 9th on the ladder. Lyon says Garcia's success is a credit to him and the Saints' youth setup.
5: He's a product of his hard work and our development system. There's been a lot of development over the last 3 years and 4 years of drafting. So it's really the credit to the player and the academy.
0: You're up to date with the latest from ABC News. For more news at any time, download the ABC Listen app. Now on ABC News Radio, a look at the national weather. Moist, unstable air masses are bringing rain, showers and storms to West Australia's northeast, the Northern Territory, Queensland, New South Wales and Victoria. Showers with a cold front passing the southwest. High pressure ridges are directing onshore winds and showers to coastal parts of Queensland and New South Wales. To the capital city forecast for Monday, Brisbane 22 with rain. Sydney 23, rain increasing. Canberra 15, rain increasing. Showers easing 17 in Melbourne, a shower or two 16 in Hobart. A shower or two 19 in Adelaide. Perth 23, partly cloudy. Darwin 31 and a shower or two. 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
6: Hello, I'm Misha Glenny. Welcome to In Our Time from the BBC World Service, the programme where expert guests explore the people, events, discoveries and ideas

0: that have shaped our world, spanning history, religion, culture, science and philosophy. On this episode, we explore the Columbian Exchange. When Columbus reached the Bahamas in 1492, Europe had no potatoes, tomatoes, sunflowers, or arguably syphilis. The Americas had no horses, no cattle, no bananas, no sugarcane, or smallpox. The lists go on. As flora, fauna, and bacteria then moved between continents, their impact ranged from transformation to devastation. In parts of the Americas, European diseases helped kill over 90% of the population. In parts of Europe, Africa, and Asia, populations boomed on the new American foods. It's come to be known as the Columbian Exchange. And with me to discuss the Columbian Exchange are Rebecca Earle, Professor of History at the University of Warwick, John Lindo, Associate Professor of Anthropology at Emory University in the USA, and Mark Maslin, Professor of Earth System Science at University College London. Mark, let me start with you. The phrase the Columbian Exchange comes from a book by Alfred W. Crosby from 1972, but you prefer to call it the Great Dying. Why?
1: Well, this is one of the great schisms in human history, and calling it the Columbian Exchange feels rather benign. The idea is that people and species were swapped and exchanged between the Americas and Eurasia and Africa by European explorers. But the reality was very different. In 1492, there were 60 million people living in the Americas, which was roughly the same size as the population in Europe and in China. Within 100 years of first contact with Europeans, 55 million out of those 60 million were dead. That's over 90% of the population. The only world event that actually killed more human beings was the Second World War. So we've called it the Great Dying, and this was because of the diseases that were brought across the Atlantic by the Europeans, for example, measles, typhoid, smallpox, among others. And the impact was so devastating because the indigenous people had very little resistance. And that's because they first arrived in the Americas about 20 to 15,000 years ago. And apart from occasional visits from Polynesians and Vikings, the population was isolated from the rest of humanity for over 10,000 years. And that's why they had no resistance to these diseases, which had evolved in Eurasia.
0: Just to clarify, how do we know that the populations of the Americas, Asia, and Europe were roughly the same in the late 15th century?
1: Well, this is where the archaeologists come into their own, because it was about 15 years ago that they actually started to pull their data together. And even though they've been seeing really high population densities in certain areas, when they started putting it all together, the realization is that our ancestors were just as good as us. And actually, we're much more adept at spreading. And so therefore, we find out that our ancient populations were much larger than we ever guessed.
0: To be clear, there was movement of people within the Americas before 1492, but you don't see it in quite the same way in terms of the exchange.
1: The key thing is there was huge exchanges within the Americas. So having started from Alaska, the population went down the west coast, some moved over to the east coast, and then the rest moved into Central and South America. And if you think about it, we know about those empires, you know, the Aztecs in Mexico, the Incas in the Andes, and the Mayans in Central America. But you have to remember, these were just the latest empires that the Europeans came in contact. And we have thousands of years of history where they had centralized governments, massive cities, urban planning, advanced agriculture, and extensive trade networks across the whole Americas. So what you're seeing is you have the Americas as one supercontinent where everybody was slowly exchanging ideas and agriculture products and things like that, but they were isolated from Africa, Europe, and Asia.
0: Thank you. Rebecca Earle, why did the Europeans bring their own food when they started travelling to the Americas in numbers after 1492?
2: Europeans, when they travelled to the Americas, well, Columbus, we could start with Columbus and say, what did he bring with him on his ships when he was sailing on his multiple voyages looking to try to get to China and Japan? Well, he brought radishes and he brought

0: seedlings to grow cabbages, and he brought seedlings for peach trees and pear trees and things like that, along with wine and olive oil and wheat flour. And it's easy to imagine that Europeans were simply behaving in some kind of, you know, stereotypical touristic fashion, thinking, well, the food's going to be terrible. I don't want to eat any of that. I've got to pack my own cornflakes and definitely my own tea bags. And that, you know, that they were simply reflecting their cultural preferences. But there was much more to it, which had to do with health and with questions about bodily integrity. Because the way in which people thought about their bodies and healthful behavior at the time gave food a really, really important role in keeping you well. So for them, lifestyle was really important to staying healthy. And living in a different climate was seen as being particularly challenging. You can't do anything about the climate if you're traveling somewhere else. You can do something about the food.
1: But I'm just interested to know, they would have come across indigenous populations who were also relatively well nourished, and yet they rejected their food. Is that right?
0: By and large. So there were certain things. I mean, nobody in Europe had a bad word to say about the pineapple. Everybody thought pineapples were absolutely splendid. But other staple components of diets that they encountered in the Americas didn't have such a positive reception by Europeans. And it had to do, I think, with these ideas about health. It wasn't simply that they said, oh, other people eat them, we don't want to touch them. It was they had real doubts about whether those foods would be suitable to their constitutions. So Europeans were quickly interested in the physical differences that they perceived between themselves and the indigenous peoples that they encountered. For example, the Spanish men were really worried about the fact that, by and large, indigenous men didn't have beards. Why not? Beards for European men, right? They were like a manifest proof of your masculinity. They were seen to be directly caused by your testosterone production. I mean, not that they used the terms of testosterone, but it was manliness on your face. So why? Why didn't indigenous men have beards, by and large? Well, the explanation was eventually ascribed to their diet. It was too wet a diet. It was too cold a diet. It was the wrong sort of diet to encourage facial hair growth. So if you adopted that diet, where, you know, whence the Spanish beard? And they wrote about this at the time, and they said, don't worry, don't worry. We've got lots of good European food. We're not going to lose our beards.
1: But nonetheless, at some point, some remarkable foods were exported from the Americas and conquered the world. What sort of foods were those?
0: Well, again, all sorts of foods that we take completely for granted these days. In fact, when Alfred Crosby's The Columbian Exchange was first published in 1972, and he argued that these exchanges, and I take your point completely, but it's probably too attractive a picture of what was going on. When Alfred Crosby published The Columbian Exchange in 1972, the story that he was telling about why these movements of foods and animals were important was so novel, it was so unusual, it was so outside of the kind of history that had been told up until that point, by and large, that some people who reviewed his books had real trouble getting their heads around the basic facts that he was trying to analyze, such as that potatoes come from the Andes. So one of the early reviews says, well, this is a very interesting book. It explains how potatoes got to South America.
1: And tomatoes.
0: So all sorts of foods that we now think of as belonging to, like, us right here, in fact, came from the Americas. They had no presence in the cuisines or the cultures of anywhere else in the world. And it's hard to imagine, let's say, Indian food without tomatoes, without chili peppers, without a potato, you know, no saag aloo.
1: Mark, you wanted to come in briefly there.
2: So if you think about it, maize and cassava, which are the basic diet of a lot of African countries, all come from South America. So again, it's these huge movements of food that we just don't see. You're absolutely right.
1: We'll come on to some more foodstuffs later on. But before then, I want to go to John Lindo. John, you've tracked infectious diseases in the Americas. What kinds of diseases were people used to before 1492?
3: Well, first of all, I think the idea back in the day, a few decades ago, was basically that there was no disease in the Americas before Europeans arrived, that there was some sort of paradise. But now, given various aspects of evidence from archaeology as well as skeletal remains that show damage that could be associated with different pathogens, we are starting to piece together that this was not only not true, that there was disease before the arrival of Europeans, but that it varied across North and South America

0: according to ecology and culture, as you would expect. And more recently, we have the advantages of advances in ancient DNA that have actually given us the ability to extract actual strains of a particular pathogen from a skeleton to actually identify the pathogen instead of being less specific with ideas of what was causing skeletal damage. So that being said, one of the major aspects that we've noticed is that tuberculosis, a different strain of tuberculosis that was endemic to the Americas, was there before European contact. So tuberculosis was not brought over. Well, it was, and the European version was brought over, but tuberculosis was endemic, especially to areas of the Andes for 1,000 or 2,000 years plus. We have that evidence, and specifically that particular strain that we see in the Americas before contact may have come from seals. Other types of disease that is somewhat surprising, we see intestinal or rather stomach pathogens like H. pylori that's associated with stomach cancer, but it's also seen all across the world, but it looks like it was also in the Americas before contact. And then we have other aspects of disease that you would expect that are local to particular ecologies, both in North, Meso, and South America, like intestinal parasites and a range of insect and soil-borne diseases, as well as various pathogens that are associated with syphilis. Now, at that point, in terms of the lineages that we are extracting before contact, it's unlikely that this is the same type of syphilis that we see today. This is not something that would have been sexually transmitted, and it would have varied by ecologies. And so,
1: if I can interrupt, if it wasn't transmitted sexually, how was it transmitted?
0: It's likely it was transmitted via skin contact. So very different than it would be today in terms of what we know or associate syphilis with.
1: So there was disease, obviously, before 1492. You've proved that. But which European diseases then had the most impact in the Americas after Columbus arrives?
0: There are many different diseases that are thought to actually be new to the Americas that were brought over during the exchange. But the top three, I would argue, probably from historical, but now from also genetic evidence, seems to be by far the number one would be smallpox being the most devastating, then followed by measles and influenza. Historical reports are looking at depending on where the epidemic occurred and when and what type of culture it hit and how colonization was affecting that culture. The mortality rates for smallpox were 30 to 50%, where some other locales were reporting over 80% mortality rates. So incredibly devastating. But again, these were modified by colonization itself. It wasn't necessarily that these populations had just complete susceptibility, but it was more that their susceptibility was determined by how the effects of colonization disrupted their culture, disrupted their food. There were things like forced labor, as well as pretty much a destruction of cultural buffers that would have, without European interference, would have helped populations deal with disease in general. The next would be, in terms of devastation, when they've been followed by measles and influenza, which historically show much less mortality, but still significant, especially among children, reaching around 10 to 30%. But again, it would be affected by how colonization was affecting particular populations. This was not something that was seen sort of like a monolith effect throughout North and South America. It's very dependent on the culture, how it was being affected by colonization, as well as whether or not the population was weakened immunologically from previous epidemics that were brought by Europeans.
1: Thanks very much for that, John. Mark, there are countless consequences of this exchange, and you make a link, I understand, to low temperatures around the world during what's known as the Little Ice Age. Can you explain what that hypothesis is?
2: So this is the really interesting thing about how the Earth system is linked. So the dying of those 50 million people meant that almost all farming in South America and Central America stopped. Because, of course, they all lived off the land. And so from the archaeological records and modelling, we estimate that about 60 million hectares of land was abandoned. Now, give you some scale, that's about 2.5 times the size of the whole of the United Kingdom. And it was just abandoned. And, of course, nature came back. So the forests, the savannas grew back. And as plants grow, of course, they photosynthesize, they suck carbon dioxide out of the atmosphere to build the plants. And that regrowth was so large and so great that we've seen in ice cores that have been taken from Antarctica. And in those, there are little air bubbles that you can extract, and you can measure the greenhouse gases in those air bubbles. And what we've seen is around 1610, there's a big dip in CO2. Now, of course, we usually worry about carbon dioxide as a warming. This is all about climate change. But if you remove it, it cools the place down. And so what we were seeing is that this regrowth was removing CO2, cooling the atmosphere. Now, the little ice age is part of these natural cycles that have occurred during the last 10,000 years, during our nice warm interglacial. So we had a natural cycle that was slightly cooler, but this made it a lot worse. And if we look at the impact of the Little Ice Age, firstly, there was the Great Famine in Europe in the 1600s, which caused at least 1 million deaths. It also contributed to the 30 Years' War between 1618 and 1648, because nations were trying to fight for the food-producing areas that were shrinking. And there's also suggestions that it contributed to the collapse of the Ming Dynasty in China.
1: Well, Rebecca, are you convinced by that hypothesis, that argument?
3: Well, I think there's a lot to be said for this conjunction of events. And it's certainly true that there are close connections between environmental change and the invasion of the Americas by Europeans in this period. I have no reason to dispute ice core samples in any event, but it's certainly what you say certainly meshes with the kind of scholarship that people have produced on, for example, the introduction of European livestock into the Americas.
1: I wanted to ask you about that. Tell us about the impact of sheep and cattle when they arrive in the Americas.
3: Well, so Europeans, concerned as they were with feeding themselves and with feeding themselves with food that they thought was wholesome for their constitutions and their corporeal needs, made a point of leaving breeding pairs of animals all over the place in the Americas with the hope that if they came back in a couple of years' time, there'd be a lot more pigs or whatever it was that they'd left on the particular island where they'd been. So there was a huge increase in the introduction of European livestock all across the Americas. And these animals flourished to a degree that Europeans found nothing short of miraculous. I mean, they thought this was a further sign of the God's support for their entire venture, that these animals were multiplied, because for the same reasons that you were describing, the lack of immunity in people of the Americas to European or old diseases, the livestock and the other animals that were being introduced by Europeans had few natural competitors and few predators that were likely to keep the population in check. So populations exploded. And this happened, for example, with sheep, who multiplied in what's referred to as an ungulate eruption, when you have these particular types of hooved animals explode in population. And huge numbers of them then are born and are tromping around looking for things to eat. And what they found to eat was grass, all sorts of plants that were growing up and down Mexico, for example, which with their little teeth they gnawed out of the ground, effectively removing the ground cover that prevented soil erosion in these areas. And the land got poorer and poorer and poorer. And people at the time Europeans would say, well, you know, look at this lousy land. I mean, it's a really good thing we've got sheep, because what else would we do with it? It's not good for anything other than grazing sheep. But as she shows, it was the sheep that made it so poor, not the other way around.
2: I think this whole idea of the domestic animal is really central to this story. So if you go to the Americas, the actual domesticated animals were guinea pigs, llamas, and alpacas. That's about it. Nothing else. If you go to Europe and Asia, you have chickens, you have cattle, you have pigs, you have goats. And that is important because most of these diseases that were in Eurasia were from zoonotic diseases. These were diseases that were in our animals that we domesticated and jumped into humans. So we co-evolved these diseases with them. And so therefore, the populations built up some immunity. There were no similar huge domesticated animals in the Americas, so they hadn't got those diseases.
1: John, coming to you still on the diseases. You've noticed, I think, through your research, that some areas of the Americas were affected differently from others in terms of the impact of these European pathogens.
0: Right. So at first, the ones that get hit the most are the ones that are, well, first contacted, but also are where the trading happens. So the Caribbean and the coast, those happen first, but also start disseminating diseases across trade networks that were established in the Americas before European contact, and actually start hitting populations before Europeans even made contact with those populations. But I've also noticed that in terms of the mortality rates and the effect of these particular pathogens, it seems to be different. That could be also have an evolutionary explanation. What I've noticed is that the impact on the Andes and populations in the Andes, they seem to have not only suffered far less of a mortality rate for things like smallpox than coastal or even populations in British Columbia that I've worked with. It wasn't so much that perhaps they were more isolated, and that certainly, like, the Spanish did not like being at high altitude, which certainly helped reduce transmission. But there are other factors that could be associated with genetic variation that may have been present in certain populations that may have helped them actually fight off these European-born diseases, instead of this idea that every single population, both in North and South America, were just immunologically naive.
1: Mark Maslin, tobacco, of course, existed in the Americas. But what happened when this and sugarcane and cotton became cash crops?
2: Well, the global trade exploded when the Americas were colonized by the Europeans, because it was a perfect place to grow crops such as tobacco, sugarcane, cotton, and food. I mean, as Rebecca has already said, all of that food stuff coming to Europe meant there was this huge population expansion there, despite the Great Famine, but the long term was increasing population. There was also a source of mineral wealth, such as silver, which the Spanish exploited to make sure that they grew their empire. But there was a problem. And this is where there weren't very many people left in the Americas to actually be put onto these sort of farms or to mine. And so this is where the transatlantic slave trade originated. So over 350 years, something like 12.5 million people from West Africa were transported across the Atlantic to work in the Americas in the mines and on the actual fields, creating wealth and food for Europeans. I also want to stress that only 10.7 million made it across the Atlantic. That means 1.8 million people died on that crossing. So the mass movement of peoples from Africa to the Americas was a result of the Great Dying. And you could see that the transatlantic slave trade was part of this whole Columbian Exchange.
1: And in our time, we'll be continuing our conversation about the Columbian Exchange in just a moment.
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1: On this episode of In Our Time from the BBC World Service, we're discussing the exchange of plants, animals, and diseases after Columbus reached the Americas in 1492. What's now known as the Columbian Exchange had a transformative and often devastating impact on our world. My guests will be telling us how it changed our diets and what it might tell us about humanity's relationship with climate. That's coming up in 2 minutes on In Our Time.
2: BBC News with Sue Montgomery. President Trump has again threatened Iran, demanding they quickly agree a peace deal amid stalled negotiations. Iranian state media said earlier the US had failed to make any concrete concessions in response to Tehran's proposals. The United Arab Emirates says investigations are underway to determine the source of a drone attack that caused a fire at a nuclear power plant. The UN's nuclear watchdog has condemned the strike. Senior health officials are visiting the Eastern Democratic Republic of Congo, where 80 people are reported to have died of Ebola. The health minister promised to strengthen surveillance and support for frontline teams. French prosecutors say they're now investigating more than 100 kindergartens and primary schools

0: for alleged physical and sexual abuse. The allegations focus on non-teaching supervisors who look after children before and after school and during breaks. The authorities in Mexico's Puebla state say 10 people have been killed in what's believed to have been a targeted attack. The victims, including a child, were at home when armed assailants broke in early on Sunday and opened fire. Norwegian officials say they've arrested a Chinese man for alleged spying. Security services have singled out China and Russia as key espionage threats. There's been a pride march in the Ukrainian city of Odessa for the first time since Russia's full-scale invasion. LGBTQ supporters used the event to lobby parliament in Kiev to withdraw a controversial bill that they say impinges on their rights. Russia's National Guard have detained a man who jumped the barrier surrounding the great imperial throne in St. Petersburg's Hermitage Museum. The man, reportedly armed, sat on the throne and began reading out a text before guards restrained him. BBC News.
1: Welcome back to In Our Time from the BBC World Service. I'm Misha Glenny, and we're discussing the Colombian Exchange, the exchange of plants, animals and diseases after Columbus reached the Americas in 1492. I'm joined by historian Rebecca Earle, anthropologist John Lindo and scientist Mark Maslin. Mark, we've been talking about how the transatlantic slave trade was part of this Colombian exchange. As I understand it, almost half of the enslaved people going from Africa to the Americas went to Brazil. Is that right?
2: Oh, absolutely. If you look at the distribution, a lot went to the Caribbean, a lot went to South America. Yes, through the fields of Virginia and places in America. But no, you're absolutely right. The vast majority went to Central and South America.
3: Absolutely. I mean, if you look at a map of where it was that enslaved people were taken from West Africa to and superimpose that with a map of particularly where sugarcane was grown, you see an almost complete identity. That it was sugar and tobacco, but fundamentally sugar, that was driving the transatlantic slave trade.
2: And also you have to remember that these aren't real foods. I mean, I think it was Crosby who also coined the phrase drug foods. These are things that add value and are highly sought after, you know, such as sugar cane and tobacco. But they don't really give you nutrition, okay? So hence why they became incredibly valuable, like coffee and tea, but they don't actually provide anything in terms of substance.
1: But there were some foods, Rebecca, which did change the world's diet in a positive way that came out of the Americas.
3: That's true. And I suppose, well, I don't know if I want to say that sugar changed people's diets in a positive way, but sugar was also an important source of calories. You know, there was no petrochemical driven engine. So scholars have been really interested in looking for the connections between diets and, for example, the Industrial Revolution, and have tried to make connections between the population growth that Mark just mentioned, the possible improvement in nutrition, possibly connected to some of these new foods coming in from the Americas, and perhaps industrialization.
1: But also, I mean, it changed people's diets entirely. If you think of the chili pepper, for example.
3: Certainly, there's, a very plausible case to be made for people's diets becoming better in terms of their overall level of nutrition and their greater caloric intake as a result of some of these starchy new foods from the Americas. It used to be argued that European peasants were hopeless culinary troglodytes who threw up their hands in horror at anything that their great-grandparents hadn't grown, and that they only started adopting some of these unfamiliar starchy foods from the Americas, such as maize or potatoes, when they were gently led by the hand by far-sighted aristocrats who encourage them to grow potatoes or to eat maize, etc. I think that is completely untrue. I think it was peasants who were the first adopters of many of these foods. They had the agricultural expertise that allowed them to adapt these foods to the new places that they might want to grow, to the new day lengths, etc. They valued foods that they could grow on marginal land that wasn't good for wheat. I mean, they could grow on hilly zones or areas that were less likely to be owned by wealthy people. They tended to fly under the radar in terms of tax because nobody was paying much attention to them for quite a long time. And that led to better nutrition.
1: And is it true that India, East Asia, Indonesia weren't spicing their food with chilies until the Americas happened?

0: Yes.
1: So spicy curry is a relatively recent development.
0: Well, spiced with chili peppers. So there are other things that, that can make a food hot. In fact, the reason they're called peppers, right, is because Europeans, the first non-Americans to encounter them, quickly perceived that they could substitute for expensive black peppercorns, which is what Columbus had been looking for. Anyway, that's why they're called peppers. Right?
1: John Lindo, your research into diseases is incredibly illuminating, but how do you go about understanding what pathogens existed before 1492? I'm just baffled by the research.
2: Well, one way that we can do that is by looking at archaeological sites that predate the arrival. Usually we like to have those radiocarbon dates at least several hundred years before European contact or before 1492, just to be sure. And what we do is, when we extract the DNA, the majority of that DNA actually isn't human DNA, say from, if we're extracting it from a tooth. It's actually from bacteria that was either in the tooth originally or was actually decomposing the tooth. So what we do is we scan all of that genetic data to see if we can identify pathogens within that data to a reliable extent, and then examine which pathogens make sense in terms of what we can know or what we should know about the Americas pre-contact in terms of diseases that were affecting humans.
1: And do you work with indigenous communities? Is that an important part of your work?
2: Yeah, absolutely. A lot of times you can only do that type of work by working with indigenous communities whose skeletons from the archaeological site are literally their ancestors. So that has to be a collaboration from the beginning, instead of us going to the archaeological site and taking remains, human remains. But also it's important because their oral histories can also inform us about potentially what type of diseases were in their particular communities for thousands of years before the arrival of humans. And we can put what we're seeing in terms of extracting particular strains of pathogens into a environmental context by using their oral histories.
1: Rebecca, did the Americas get anything out of this? Because we've heard about the benefit to the rest of the world, but the Americas seem to have picked up the worst of it.
0: Well, in terms of blended cuisines, those blended cuisines played a really important role in the construction of a type of national identity in the early 20th century. So for much of the first 100 years after Latin America became independent from European rule, the people who were in charge were skeptical at best about the potential of the indigenous populations to contribute meaningfully to creating a modern state. So there was a lot of hand-wringing and really horrendous commentary made over the 19th century about how is our nation ever going to progress because we've got this dead weight of this, indigenous peoples. That discourse changed in the early 20th century, and new visions of these Latin American nations began to be articulated, which stressed the uniquely modern character of the populations precisely because they were able to draw on the strengths of three different populations, of indigenous peoples, of Europeans, and of West Africans, and that this was creating, as one Mexican writer put it, a cosmic race, unlike what you saw anywhere else in the world. And food often became a place where this blended nation was seen to be exemplified. Most countries in Latin America have some national dish, which is said in some way to reflect this blended population on a plate.
1: Mark Maslin, you see this period as highly significant in terms of humanity's relationship with climate. What's that beyond what you described about the Little Ice Age?
3: Well, I think there's a growing awareness that humans have had a much longer history of impacting both local, regional, and global climate than we expected. And we refer to this period of time very loosely as the Anthropocene. It's the time when humans have had a global impact. There was a brilliant colleague of mine, Bill Ruderman from the States, who many years ago noticed that our current warm period, our interglacial, was a little bit strange. So it starts off right. It has high CO2, high methane. And during most warm periods, those slowly descend down. And then you get to a point that you then go into the next ice age. What he noticed was about 5,000 years ago, something weird happens. CO2

0: U starts to rise again, and methane starts to rise. When you pointed this out, then people were scratching their heads, but it was then the archaeologists that started to look at their data and went, hang on, that's when farming really expanded. And so lots of forests were being cut down. It's also when wet rice agriculture was invented and exploded in Southeast Asia, which of course releases lots of methane. And also the spread of cattle that we've already talked about, that also produces a lot of methane. And what is interesting is the Great Dying provides us with proof that it was humans. Because when we stopped farming, and as I said, when 55 million people died and stopped farming, CO2 dropped out of the atmosphere. Of course, humans recover very fast. So the population of South America expanded rapidly, so did the Europeans. So that small dip in CO2 was then overtaken both by agriculture and then later by the Industrial Revolution.
1: Are we still talking about a hypothesis here, or are you convinced that this is actually what happened and the Anthropocene begins sometime in the early 17th century?
0: At the moment, what geologists have decided is that because of this long history, because we've started working with archaeologists and we look at the long history, the impacts of humans are progressive, they build on each other, and they're heterogeneous. So instead of having a start date, here's a line in the sand or line in the rock, what we do is we're talking about the Anthropocene event. We are in the Anthropocene, and it started off gradually, and now it's accelerating into the future.
2: Can I come in on that?
1: Absolutely, Rebecca.
2: So I want to put in a word for historical evidence as something that further supports the argument that something really distinctive happened around this time. And that's to say that Europeans also noticed what was happening in the 16th and 17th centuries. And there are writings by European chroniclers based in the Americas saying, well, you know, one of the many miraculous things that we notice since we Europeans have arrived in these Indies is that God himself has tempered the climate to make it more suitable to our constitutions. It is less hot than it used to be. And this is, again, further proof of the providential nature of the enterprise on which we've embarked. So you can look at comments from the time to support the points that you're finding through science.
0: I also think it's important to realise that this colonisation of the Americas drove European expansionism, but it also drove wealth and huge inputs of money into science. And you see this sort of like huge renaissance that occurs because there was the wealth to actually put into science. And so we rediscovered all the science from the Persians and from Arabia. This was brought into Europe. And then it was then mechanized. It was like put into a system of capitalism and then drove all the way to the Industrial Revolution.
1: I'd like to go to John. What are you researching now? Where is your research taking you next?
3: Well, one aspect of European colonization that I think hasn't been as well regarded is the impact on the dogs. So there were all types of dogs and domestic companions that various cultures had before European contact, and colonizing powers like the Spanish, especially in Mesoamerica, would actually target dogs and their particular breeds that were associated with indigenous populations and either decimated them or would actually bring in European breeds to make them less indigenous, make them more European. And supposedly that was to help deculturate the indigenous populations to help them acclimate to the Spanish. And so one of my new directions is actually to utilize ancient DNA to look at these dog lineages that existed before European contact, but also what remains in the few so-called indigenous dog breeds that are around today.
1: That's fascinating. Mark, you've also come across changes that probably couldn't have been predicted. Can you tell us, moving on from dogs to earthworms, can you tell us about earthworms and the Columbian Exchange?
0: The earthworms are a real symbol of what the Columbian Exchange has done. So if you go to North America now and you dig up soil, the majority of earthworms will be European. They were brought over with plants and soils, and they have a little trick, which is the European earthworms, they will go up into the leaf litter, they'll grab it and pull it down and munch away. Whereas the American earthworms, they'll just wait for it to rot. So they get completely outcompeted. What has happened is humans have made the world into an artificial supercontinent where species are being moved around by us. So, of course, we have black rats everywhere. We had smallpox everywhere until we were able to eradicate it. So it has some really interesting consequences. So if you go to a place, then what you'll find is the plants and animals will have higher diversity than it did before these exchanges, but overall the world has a lower diversity.
1: And is there any way of mitigating this, or would that be entirely quixotic?
0: So there are huge conventions to actually prevent invasive species, because some of them are incredibly destructive. Think about the grey squirrel and the poor red squirrel in this country. And there are some really nasty things like Japanese knotweed, which you really don't want anywhere in your garden or on your farm. So there are lots of trade deals and barriers. And this is why when you go to the airport, they actually turn around and say, you cannot take plants and animals or meet with you between the different airports.
1: Rebecca, where do you see the impact of the Columbian Exchange today in everyday life?
2: Well, it's all around us. I doubt anybody listening to this program has had a meal that was untouched by the Columbian Exchange in the last 24 hours. And so I think we've talked in a way that I think has conveyed the damage that this movement of pathogens and living creatures around the world has caused. And normally, I think that's the thing that it's really important to stress, because the phrase the Columbian Exchange, as Mark was pointing out, summons to mind a sort of, you know, a happy, well, a recipe exchange of people saying, oh, let me show you how to make cornbread and, you know, and I'll show you how to make cheese. But actually, possibly because we focused, I think very appropriately on the damage that this process has done, maybe we should have a little spot to think about some of the changes that aren't so negative that have come out of this. I mean, beyond possibly population growth, which we might also not think is such a great thing these days.
1: So
2: it's transformed global diets. It's really hard to think of anything that we eat these days which doesn't reflect it. I mean, the Christmas season and the Christmas table in Britain is a testimony to the blendedness of our cuisines these days as a result of the Columbian Exchange. The turkey is native to the Americas. Possibly you had cranberry sauce with it, also native to the Americas. You possibly had roast potatoes, or maybe in some part of the country you might have mashed potatoes. So debate there, I understand, with your Christmas dinner. That's from the Andes. Maybe you had a chocolate log, which would probably have been flavoured with vanilla as well as chocolate. It's really hard to think about anything that we eat. Perhaps you washed it down with some coffee, which is not a crop from the Americas, but which became popular because it was introduced into the Americas as a commercial crop, and it was grown particularly in Brazil on such a scale that it became a global staple as a result of the introduction of plantation agriculture. I could go on and on and on.
1: Well, that's all I wanted to ask. What would you like to add?
3: Whether or not syphilis was brought over to Europe? Am I getting that wrong? Did we actually cover that?
1: No, I think you're probably right. I remember from history that in 1494, when the French invaded Italy at the start of the Italian Wars, Italy was devastated by the spread of syphilis 2 years after 1492, of course. Do you think that there was a connection between that outbreak and what happened and the Columbian Exchange?
3: There's a perspective that it was because it was brought over from the Americas, or that specific strain was brought over and then turned into this venereal disease that we know today. But recent modern DNA looking at various strains related to syphilis across the world have actually established that this is a very old pathogen that has different strains across the world, including in America and including Europe, and that the European version that is now associated with the sexually transmitted disease was very much European in origin and was not brought over from the Americas. Now, that isn't to say that the American strain and the European strain didn't intermingle, but it looks, at least from the genetic analyses that have been done, it looks like that particular strain was very much European.
1: Oh, right.
2: It's really interesting because people at the time who were, of course, materially interested in this new disease, Europeans thought it was new. They wrote extensively about this as a completely novel illness, never before seen, that it didn't appear in the ancient Greek writings. They were persuaded that this was something new. And they, again, to go back to the point about the climate becoming colder and Europeans saying, well, this is providential, it makes it better suited to our bodies. They also found evidence for God's providential hand in the fact that a particular wood from the guaiacum tree, which is native to the Americas, was thought to provide a remedy for syphilis and or for the French disease or for the pox, as it was called at the time. And so people at the time commented, again, this was a sign of God's mercy, that from where the disease comes, there comes the remedy.
0: You can also add to that malaria, because of quinine, which was discovered in the Americas, was brought over and seemed to actually help, and hence why we have the G&T, because, of course, quinine is rather bitter, so let's create a drink which has tonic water and gin, and therefore this was the way of empire, you know, sort of G&T to keep the malaria away.
1: Yes, and it's worked very well in my case.
2: Long may that continue.
1: Mark, I wanted to ask you about this, also this thing about we think people arrived in the Americas in about 13,000 years ago, but there's new evidence that suggests they may have been there a lot earlier. Is that right?
0: So absolutely. So this is an ongoing debate that's been raging for decades, which is every so often some new archaeological evidence is thrown up that shows that there were people in the Americas before. So about 30,000 years, 35,000 years ago. The problem is always techniques. The dating. Is the dating correct? Because you're not actually dating the skeletons or the remains, you're dating the sediment that they're in. So there's controversy around that. But I don't see any reason why people could not have made it across through the Polynesian islands to the Americas. But what we know is the big population explosion with the Clovis archaeological system, which is in North America, is really post 12,000 years.
1: Can you just explain what the Clovis?
0: So the Clovis is a type of technology. So it is very clearly of a particular group of people. And you can track that all across North America and into South America. And so that group of people seem to be highly successful, and they seem to move through into South America. So I would never rule out that there were people there before 15,000 years. I have no problem with that. But the big population and the big spread of people across the Americas seem to occur after the end of the last ice age, with the genetics following from the north down through to the south. Of course, they were also mixing with some of the Polynesians that were making it to South America. And we also know that from the Viking literature that they also made it to North America.
1: And they made it to North America and then decided thanks but no thanks and apparently returned.
0: Well, the thing is, if you think about it, it was the Vikings that said, oh, we're at Iceland, let's go to Greenland. And then they made it to North America, which, if you think about it, is still incredibly cold. They didn't make it further down the coast where, say, the Pilgrims did, where you go, oh, OK, it's a bit nicer here in New England.
1: John, have you come across anything using the ancient DNAs to suggest that there was definitely human populations before 13,000 years ago?
3: Yeah, absolutely. Utilizing ancient DNA and like whole genomes, I think the consensus is, at least from the genetic point of the argument, is that peoples in the Americas started differentiating from people in Siberia over 25,000 years ago. So seeing these dates getting pushed back beyond Clovis is not surprising to me. However, there is one thing that is a problem in terms of migration, is that pre-13,000 years ago, the Ice Age pretty much had a gigantic ice sheet over most of North America and in part into the United States. So the coastal route is likely how those first migrants pre-13,000 made it down, and seemingly made it down very quickly, not just to below those ice sheets in the United States, what is now the United States, but also very rapidly to South America.
2: There's a wonderful account by a Jesuit writer from the late 1500s, somebody called José de Acosta, who wrote about how people got to the Americas. And he said, well, how did they get here? I mean, everybody's the son of Adam and Eve. You know, we must have started from a common point of origin and spread out all over the world. How do they get there? And he says, well, you know, they could have come in boats. They could have come across maybe from Europe in boats. And he says, okay, that might explain how the people got there. But how does that explain jaguars? He said, nobody would bring a jaguar in a boat with them, or a fox. He said, you just wouldn't do it. He said, the very idea is laughable. So he continued thinking about it, and he said, they must have come from some sort of connection far up in the north, way, way up in Siberia. They must have walked. That's the only way they could have got here. So he figured this out in the 1590s.
1: But also a critical difference is that other civilizations and communities, the Chinese, for example, would go and explore places and then they'd leave them and go back home to China. It's only the Europeans that have stayed in places and expanded their territory beyond their familiar landmass.
0: Well, I think that's because there's a unique geography and political systems that came in Europe. Because if you look at 1400s, China and Europe, about the same size, have the same population. If you think about the geography, it's fairly simple. Okay, it's a big landmass. It has deserts to the north. It has mountains to the sort of west. And it has a simple coastline. You look at Europe, it has a central mountain system, which then has radial rivers. It's got these annoying islands like ours. You've got this incredibly complicated coastline around the Mediterranean. And what happened is you had lots of principalities and kingdoms that fragmented. And literally, we were at war with each other constantly. And this is what we think drove that technology. You suddenly lose a war and you go, oh, do you know, I lost all these peasants. Right, I need to get a load of money to build up my army so I can beat my cousin who's in the country next to me. And this is why colonialization got to other places. You could take all their resources, you could then put it back into your own country, build up to continue this European constant war. And if you think about it, 80% of the time, from 1400s to the Second World War, the great powers in Europe were actually at war with each other. And it's that technology that drove everything that then led to the Industrial Revolution.
1: Thank you to Rebecca Earle, John Lindo and Mark Maslin. And thank you for listening to In Our Time from the BBC World Service. In Our Time is presented by me, Misha Glenny, and produced by Simon Tillotson. It's a BBC Studios production. 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

0: ABC News with Andrew Kaloupas. Ukraine's President Volodymyr Zelensky says his country's massive drone attack on 14 regions across Russia was entirely justified. At least four people were killed, while the Russian Defense Ministry says 550 Ukrainian drones were downed. Here's the BBC's Sasha Schlichter.
1: The war of attrition in the Donbas seems to have reached stalemate, with the real battles now unfolding in the skies. Ukraine says last night's drone attack was the biggest since Russia's full-scale invasion. This time, the capital was a major target, despite it being 500 kilometres away and enjoying the highest concentration of air defences. President Zelensky said, as a response to Moscow's prolongation of the war and its continued targeting of Ukraine cities, Kiev's latest attack was entirely justified. Ukrainian drones over Moscow, he said, were sending a clear message. The Russian state must end its war.
0: Tributes are being paid to the Perth man who was killed by a shark while spearfishing off West Australia's Rottnest Island on Saturday. Here's Pip Waller.
2: 38-year-old Stephen Mattaboni was spearfishing about 1 kilometre off the Rottnest Island coast when he was bitten and received what police described as horrific injuries. Despite CPR being administered by friends and paramedics, he could not be revived. Mr Mattaboni is being remembered as a one-of-a-kind gentleman who leaves behind two daughters. His wife says he was an avid fisherman who lived and breathed the ocean and was fiercely loyal and generous. In a statement posted to social media, the Kingsley Football Club in Perth's north, where Mr Mattaboni was a member, said he was one of the most genuine people you could meet, with a smile and presence that lit up the room.
0: Israeli Prime Minister Benjamin Netanyahu says Israel will continue to target senior Hamas figures in Gaza, claiming they continue to threaten his country. He says Izz-al-Adin al-Ahad, who was killed on Friday, was effectively the senior most figure in Hamas's military wing. He also claims he was responsible for the murder, injury and kidnapping of thousands of Israelis. Mr Netanyahu says he and his government will continue to work to eliminate threats to Israel.
3: Over the weekend, we eliminated the master murderer, Izz-al-Din al-Haddad. He was effectively number one in Hamas's military wing, that is Hamas in Gaza, and he has been eliminated.
0: Police in Western Australia have issued a strong warning to those involved in the state's illicit tobacco trade. Comes days after new laws came into force allowing authorities to close stores caught selling illicit tobacco and vapes for up to 90 days and impose higher penalties on offenders. More than 140,000 illegal cigarettes have been seized since the laws came into effect, and six stores have been ordered to close down. WA Police Minister Rhys Whitby says the crackdown sends a clear message to those involved.
4: Pack up your shop and get out of our state while you can, because we're coming for you. If you keep trading illicit tobacco and illicit vapes, you will be caught and you will be dealt with. It's a very clear message.
0: To sport, and Penrith has retained top spot on the NRL ladder, ending Magic Round with a hard-fought win over St George Illawarra. With the details, Andrew Moore.
5: The scoreline seems convincing enough, Penrith 28 over St George Illawarra 6, but it was a much more committed display by the Dragons, who had denied what could have been a rightful try just before half-time. They went into the breaks trailing 12-0, and in the end it was 5-2 for Penrith. The Dragons remained winless. Earlier, the Warriors put on a 7-2 thrashing of Brisbane, winning 42-12 to remain in second position on the table, while the Newcastle Knights battled early but ran away with it in the end, defeating the Gold Coast Titans 36-12, and now the focus on State of Origin selections. Andrew Moore, ABC Sport, Brisbane.
0: Dennis LeCourrier, the frontman and co-founder of the 1970s American soft rock group Dr. Hook, has died aged 76. LeCourrier had suffered from kidney disease. His management says he died peacefully, surrounded by loved ones. Among the band's hits were Sylvia's Mother, When You're in Love with a Beautiful Woman, and the cover of the Rolling Stone.

0: ABC News. Now on ABC News Radio, a look at the national weather. Moist, unstable air masses are bringing rain, showers and storms to West Australia's northeast, the Northern Territory, Queensland, New South Wales and Victoria. Showers with a cold front passing the southwest. High pressure ridges are directing onshore winds and showers to coastal parts of Queensland and New South Wales. To the capital city forecast for Monday, Brisbane 22 with rain. Sydney 23, rain increasing. Canberra 15, rain increasing. Showers easing 17 in Melbourne, a shower or two 16 in Hobart. A shower or two 19 in Adelaide. Perth 23, partly cloudy. Darwin 31 and a shower or two. 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
1: Thank you. You're listening to the newsroom from the BBC World Service with Oliver Conway. The Ebola outbreak in the Democratic Republic of Congo has been declared a public health emergency of international concern, the second highest alert level from the World Health Organization. Congo's health minister says this particular virus has no vaccine, no

0: specific treatment and a fatality rate of up to 50%. Latest reports say there are more than 300 suspected cases and about 90 deaths. There are fears it may have spread further than initially thought, with one case reported in the rebel-held eastern city of Goma and two in neighbouring Uganda. Alan Kasuja is spokesman for the Ugandan government.
1: The messaging coming from government is very clear. If you see anybody with symptoms, and those symptoms are well known, high fever, diarrhea, vomiting, please make sure that you contact the nearest health centre. Because from experience, we know that if you catch it early, if you're able to identify or detect Ebola early, it's easy to manage and your survival rate increases significantly.
0: Microbiologist Peter Piot first discovered the Ebola virus back in 1976. He says the WHO is right to declare this an international emergency.
2: Everything indicates that this has been going on for much longer than we think, probably since March already. 90 deaths, including four healthcare workers. They have been occurring in different clusters in Ituri province, plus two cases in Kampala, a case in Kinshasa, now also a case in Goma, where we have like a million refugees from the area. All that indicates that there are already several sources of infection and of transmission going on. All these are ingredients for a major outbreak if we do not act very promptly and with all possible means.
0: Peter Piot. So, how dangerous is this outbreak? Before we came on air, I got the latest from our health correspondent, Dominic Hughes.
3: The species behind this cluster of cases, that the Bundibugyo virus, it's rare. And that's why there is so much alarm, I think, amongst the global health community. And unlike the most common species of Ebola, the Zaire virus, as you were saying, there is no vaccine, nor is there an effective drug treatment. Plus, you've got the complicating factors in the DRC, very high population mobility, the urban location of this outbreak around mining towns, really in the northeast of the country, the large number of informal healthcare facilities in the region. We know that some nurses are already among some of those who have fallen ill with the virus. And you add on top of that the ongoing security situation, the humanitarian crisis in the DRC. That all makes for a very, very complicated picture.
0: Yes, Congo, one of the poorest countries in the world, but it does have plenty of experience dealing with Ebola. Can it cope?
3: You're right. There have been more than well over a dozen outbreaks of Ebola in the DRC since the virus was first identified 50 years ago. The deadliest outbreak was in 2018 to 2020, in which nearly 2,300 people died. So, yes, they do have a lot of experience in handling it, but this is not a straightforward case because of all those complicating factors, and it's this rare Bundibugyo virus, which has only been around a handful of times before. And also, there is the delay in identifying it. So efforts to stop the spread of the virus already, I think, behind where they would hope to be. So now there's this very intensive drive underway to rapidly identify who's infected and to whom they may have passed the virus. And that's going to be really challenging, I think, because of all the complicating factors, the porous borders with Uganda and South Sudan, the urban nature of some of the communities that are involved.
0: And with no vaccine or treatment, what can be done for those who catch it, and how do you stop them spreading it?
3: Yeah, I mean, it's very, very difficult. You have to really treat the symptoms that people develop because, as you say, there are no effective treatments for the disease itself. So the initial symptoms can be very flu-like. You can have a headache, a temperature, aching limbs, but then very quickly people can develop diarrhea and vomiting, internal and external bleeding. So you really just treat the symptoms that are presented in front of you as a health expert, and then you have to do your best with what you can do. But it is very difficult. And then, of course, then there's the burial of bodies, which needs to be handled very, very carefully. In previous outbreaks, that is one of the ways that it spread. So it's a very, very challenging picture for the health authorities there.
0: Our health correspondent, Dominic Hughes. Is the tide turning in Russia's war on Ukraine? Its gains on the battlefield have slowed and even gone into reverse this year, while its casualties are piling up at more than 30,000 a month. Now, people in Russia itself are beginning to feel the kind of pain inflicted on Ukraine over the past 4 years.

0: Overnight, Russia was hit by what's thought to be the biggest Ukrainian drone attack since the start of the full-scale invasion. Russian officials say at least three people were killed, while Ukraine said two oil facilities were struck. Owen Matthews is author of Overreach, the inside story of Putin's war on Ukraine. He says this development is significant.
1: For the best part of the last 4 years, most Russians, particularly those in Moscow and St. Petersburg, have been pretty comprehensively sheltered from the reality of war. The war is coming home. The bigger question is, what is it going to take to change Putin's mind? What we are seeing is, over the last weeks and months, an unprecedented rise in public discontent, let's not say criticism of Putin or the war, but certainly public discontent in social media. And we're also seeing people speaking out about the crumbling Russian economy. And we're also seeing a marked increase in the drone strike capacity deep inside Russia. So that's clearly something that the Kremlin is going to have to deal with, and something is shifting.
0: Owen Matthews. The Ukrainian President Volodymyr Zelensky said the attacks were entirely justified in response to the more than 3,000 drones sent by Russia over the past week. Our Russia editor Steve Rosenberg has this report from Moscow.
2: It was one of the largest Ukrainian drone attacks on Russia since Russia's full-scale invasion of Ukraine. And the Moscow area was one of the chief targets. Filming on a smartphone, someone captures the moment a drone strikes a block of flats just outside the Russian capital. Energy infrastructure was hit too. Among installations targeted, a Moscow oil refinery. At least three people are reported to have been killed in the attacks. The Russian military says it has shot down hundreds of Ukrainian drones over Russia in the last 24 hours. This follows one of Russia's heaviest drone and missile attacks on the Ukrainian capital. Outside one high-rise block struck by a drone, Yevgeny tells me he heard the explosion. No one expects this kind of thing to happen, he says. It's terrifying. Another local resident, Lev, accuses Europe of supplying Ukraine with drones. We need to send a few drones in your direction, Lev says, so that you stop sending them to hit us. Britain, France and Germany are trying it on. Lev says he hopes the war will end soon, but adds he doubts it will. This, he predicts, is going to continue for a long time.
0: Steve Rosenberg in Moscow. A blessing or a nuisance? Street preachers can be found in many parts of the world talking about their faith and hoping to convince others to believe. But in the English city of Colchester, the local council has called in the police to stop an evangelical church from preaching on the street. The Bread of Life Community Church allegedly told passers-by they were going to hell, though the church maintains it's preaching a message of God's love. So, what do the British public think? The BBC's Naomi Wellings has been out into London to sample views and hear from street preachers themselves.
3: Good afternoon, people of Oxford Street. People may cry out to God and say, why is there so much suffering in this world? Why is there so much pain?
4: And Dave Mwaniki and his team from Open Air Campaigners Ministries illustrate their messages on a board and, unlike some other speakers, don't use any amplification. Yet, as relatively low-key as they are, there are mixed views on whether this kind of activity has a place in public.
5: I don't think it's appropriate. Let the people do what they want to do. Give them the freedom to choose, you know.
6: I don't really mind what people do on the street. They can do what they want, yeah.
7: I shook his hand and said, thank you very much for doing this, because I'm pleased that he's doing it. As a Christian, I'm really happy for that.
8: I don't think this is the place for it, and it does annoy me sometimes that they do it.
4: But how does the Lord judge what's inappropriate or offensive? Sam Webster, a solicitor based at the Christian Institute, has been advising street evangelists for more than two decades.
9: Now, we do have public order legislation that addresses the question of threatening, abusive or insulting words or behaviour. But at the end of the day, it is a defence if the street preacher can show that his conduct was reasonable in all the circumstances.
4: His organisation wrote a street preacher's charter last year to help guide preachers about both their rights and their responsibilities.
9: Where cases have arisen, Well, firstly, with police forces, there can be a misconstruing of what public order legislation says. So the mere fact somebody has complained to the police and has said that they're offended by something that's been said, but invariably later it's found, you know, the street preacher has not broken the law.
10: I did a little Facebook post about it and I was so shocked. It went right round the world. So
4: Pastor Mick Fleming from Burnley. His ministry on the streets sees him drive around in a van, which spells out his message.
10: So on the back of my van is John 3:16, which says, "For God so loved the world that he sent his only begotten Son. Whoever believes in him will have eternal life." So it's like a gospel message. And I was stopped by a policeman. And he sort of said to me, you know, if somebody complained about that, so in the wrong context, you know, that could be seen as hate speech. And I said, but it says loved. I said, so what can be so hateful about that? And he said, I'm just saying, if someone complained, we'd have to come and speak to you about it.
4: Lancashire Police has no record of this and says it wouldn't view it as a hate crime.
11: What do you want?
12: Okay, you got
13: three hot chocolates.
12: Three hot chocolates?
13: Yeah.
12: Okay.
4: Stephen McArdle and his team from the Ixus movement are giving out hot drinks to students outside Greenwich University in southeast London. They rarely preach now, preferring the one-to-one approach.
14: Well, Lord Jesus, I thank you so much for these three guys, Lord. Thank you that we bumped into them today. And I just pray that they'll be so blessed today, Lord, that your love... And
4: the
14: your
4: rain may be beating on the umbrellas, but there's a steady flow of people still stopping to chat and be prayed for.
15: Some hot woman that we get this kind of like tree after. Putting the hard work into it.
4: Pastor Mick Fleming, the street evangelist with the Bible text on his van, says, like Ixus, he doesn't really preach on the streets anymore. Working in an area where there's high levels of poverty,

0: poverty, addiction and homelessness. The gospel he ministers on the streets is a practical one, and he says it's helped many people come to faith.
1: The BBC's Naomi Wellings. You're listening to The Newsroom from the BBC World Service. Last Wednesday, a committee in the Israeli parliament met to discuss rising attacks and harassment of Christians in Jerusalem. It assembled following a violent attack on a Catholic nun by an Israeli settler a few weeks ago. While physical attacks such as this are rare, insults, vandalism of churches and being spat on have become daily occurrences for Christians in Jerusalem. And members of the clergy and congregations are warning it's getting worse. Our correspondent Ione Wells reports from Jerusalem.
2: The Christian community here in Jerusalem was shocked recently when a video went viral of a man pushing a French Catholic nun to the ground and kicking her in the Old City. It took place on Mount Zion, near a site Jews believe is King David's tomb and Christians believe is the site of the Last Supper. The suspect is a 36-year-old Israeli settler called Yonah Simcha Schreiber. The nun was a researcher here at the French School of Biblical and Archaeological Research in Jerusalem. Its director, Father Olivier Poquillon, says the attack was a shock, but not a surprise.
3: Having one of us a victim of that wasn't a surprise. It's arriving, unfortunately, on a daily basis. But the level of violence was totally unexpected. And this is showing this is a new step in what we are facing. Physically speaking, she was very lucky, but psychologically speaking, she's still under shock, and now she has to refrain from walking in the old city.
2: Over the past month, anti-Christian incidents have also occurred in the West Bank and southern Lebanon, where an Israeli soldier was photographed smashing up a crucifix and another holding a cigarette to a statue of the Virgin Mary. The soldiers involved in these incidents were given military detention. This week, Jerusalem church leaders urged Israel to address rising hate crimes against Christians at a committee in Israel's parliament, the Knesset.
4: Not Israel.
2: Gilad Kariv, chair of the Israeli Immigration, Absorption and Diaspora Committee, called the attack on the nun terrorism.
5: There are about 200,000 Christian citizens in the state of Israel. Christian families are afraid to come to the old city of Jerusalem. This is a situation we must not accept.
2: An Israeli police commander in the old city said his force was doing everything possible to allow people of all faiths to go about their lives. The hearing happened the day before Jerusalem Day, when Israel celebrates its capture and annexation of East Jerusalem in 1967. Here, crowds of mostly religious nationalist youth waving Israeli flags parade through this predominantly Palestinian area and the Muslim quarter of the old city. At times, they sang insults to Arabs and attacked and vandalized shops. Most of the harassment was directed at Palestinians in the Muslim quarter, but the Christian areas were targeted too.
6: Now, there was this group here of Ethiopian Jewish girls who learned from us. It was interesting because they were open, curiously, to what we had to say. They heard, they learned about the Armenians, about the Armenian genocide, and then the smaller girl said, are they Christians? So they should die.
2: The Religious Freedom Data Center, who run a hotline for anti-Christian harassment, set up an educational stall in the Armenian Christian quarter of the old city. Its founder, Yiska Harani, said in 2025, their hotline received 181 reports of anti-Christian harassment, but that this is likely an underestimate. Yiska says often some of the anti-Christian attitudes among some extremist Jewish communities comes from the bloody history between Jews and Christians.
6: There are three roads to making this change. You have to understand that history does not die out, but there's present. We live in the 21st century. Secondly, enforcement. If the police doesn't take it seriously, and it's not really the police. It's the government. And the third thing is the visibility of Christians in the public space.
2: Back at the school of the nun who was attacked in Jerusalem, her colleagues are closely watching the outcome of the suspect's upcoming trial. Father Olivier hopes justice will be served to set an example.
3: The political climate is not helping, since there may be a feeling of impunity from perpetrators of crimes. So we are really monitoring the enforcement of the laws, and we will see the outcome of the judiciary process.
1: Father Olivier ending that report from Jerusalem by Ione Wells. British police have launched an investigation into allegations that some officers employed to

0: protect members of the royal family at Windsor Castle, left their posts unattended and even slept while on duty. It's reported that members of the Royalty and Specialist Protection Squad are under investigation for misconduct. Our reporter Ellie Price is at Windsor.
1: In a statement, a police spokesperson said the alleged behaviour falls below the high standards expected of officers, particularly in the frontline protective roles. We also understand they're assessing whether any of those officers under investigation should be placed on restricted duties. We understand that that decision will be taken by the end of the week. Windsor is, of course, one of the busiest of the royal residences. It played a big part in the four state visits that happened last year, not least the one that President Trump came to town. And, of course, the Prince and Princess of Wales live in the broader Windsor Great Park. So this whole area is an area of heightened security. Now, the royal standard, the big flag that flies on top of the castle, is flying today, suggesting that the king is here today at Windsor. We understand he was informed of the allegations and the investigation, but so far there's been no comment from Buckingham Palace.
0: Ellie Price at Windsor Castle. Time now for our regular roundup of the footballing action in the English Premier League. And just before we came on air, I spoke to Delith Lloyd from Sports World. She told me first about Manchester United's final home game of the season.
2: It finished 3-2 to Manchester United against Nottingham Forest at Old Trafford. Shaw, Cunha and Mbeumo with the goals. It was a controversial second goal as well. The referee allowed it despite Mbeumo appearing to handle the ball in the build-up. It was also a game which saw Bruno Fernandes, United's captain, equal the Premier League assist record for a season. He's now got 20 with one match to play. And Brazilian Casemiro played his final home game at Old Trafford. He got a standing ovation because he's going to leave the club at the end of the season, but perhaps question marks still over interim boss Michael Carrick. We understand he's going to be awarded a two-year contract to be permanent boss, but he was non-committal when he spoke earlier. Let's hear what he had to say about his future.
3: Clarity will be in time. I think we said end of the season. There's nothing to add at this stage if and when there's something to be announced. They're just desperate to do well and desperate for success, and to get that feeling of winning games and continually winning games is a really good habit and something to get used to. And so to go through that run is very pleasing.
0: Michael Carrick. Well, United assured of Champions League football next season. What about the other clubs hoping to join them in Europe? How did they get on?
2: Well, Sunderland are still in with a shout. They're up to ninth after coming from behind and beating Everton 3-1 away. It finished Brentford 2, Crystal Palace 2. But perhaps surprisingly, Brighton, who are in the box seat in seventh, lost to a late Dominic Calvert-Lewin winner. They lost 1-0 at Leeds United. So Bournemouth, who are sixth, are now in the box seat for European places next season. So let's find out how the Brighton dressing room were following that defeat. Here is the Brighton boss, Fabian Hürzeler.
4: It's not a great mood if you lose a game, but like I said, we have to stay positive. We have to keep going. It's all in our hands, and we face a lot of adversity through the season. We face now also this adversity as a team. We will stick together, we'll overcome it, and then we bounce back.
2: And finally, Chelsea, Oliver, will have a new face in the dugout next season. Former Real Madrid boss Xabi Alonso has signed a four-year contract with the Stamford Bridge side.
0: Delith Lloyd and Sportsworld will be back next Sunday for the final day of the Premier League season. There is still one relegation place left to be decided. West Ham are currently losing 3-1 to Newcastle with about a minute left of the game, which, if it ends like that, it will mean that Tottenham will be all but safe if they can avoid losing at Chelsea on Tuesday night. One of Britain's best-loved sopranos, Felicity Lott, has died at the age of 79, not long after she announced she had terminal cancer. The singer, who performed at opera houses and concert halls around the world, gave her final interview just over a week ago to the BBC's John Wilson.
5: I never had an ambition thinking, you know, well, I want to, you know, at this age, I want to be here, or I want to sing at La Scala, or I want to do this, or I want to do that opera even, because mostly I didn't know them and probably still don't. So I didn't have plans like that for myself.
6: Did your career turn out the way that you thought it might when you were first setting out onto the opera stage?
5: No.
6: You couldn't have imagined any of this?
5: No. Absolutely not. It's been amazing. Thank you. Thank you. I've known about being ill for about a year, almost a year. And my goodness, it was a shock last year. But here I am for a bit longer, and I've had time to look back and think, golly, you lucky thing. And also to say thank you to a few people. And I don't know, I'm just... I'm so happy at the moment. I don't want anybody to be sad because I'm having a ball.

0: The voice of Felicity Lott, who's died at the age of 79. That brings us to our main world news once again. An outbreak of Ebola has been declared an emergency of international concern as it spreads from Congo to Uganda. And President Trump has again threatened Iran, saying the clock is ticking. They better get moving fast. There won't be anything left of them unless they agree a deal. And that's it for now from the newsroom.
1: This is the BBC World Service, and CrowdScience is investigating why sea levels are rising at different rates around the world.
2: The oceans are all connected. So how's it possible that along some coastlines the sea level is changing faster than others? In the Philippines, that question really matters.
3: There are places experiencing like 3 to 4 times the global sea level rise that we have.
2: Scientists measure the seas from space. Communities measure them on their door.

BBC News with Vijay Alice. President Trump has again threatened Iran, demanding they quickly agree a peace deal amid stalled negotiations. Iranian state media said earlier the U.S. had failed to make any concrete concessions in response to Tehran's proposals. The United Arab Emirates says investigations are underway to determine the source of a drone attack that caused a fire at a nuclear power plant. The UN's nuclear watchdog has condemned the strike. Senior health officials are visiting Eastern Democratic Republic of Congo, where 80 people are reported to have died of Ebola. The health minister promised to strengthen surveillance and support for frontline teams. Italy's defense minister says the main factor in Saturday's car ramming in the northern town of Modena was the perpetrator's mental health. Guido Crosetto said there was no other motive for the attack. French prosecutors say they're now investigating more than 100 kindergartens and primary schools for alleged physical and sexual abuse. The allegations focus on non-teaching supervisors who look after children before and after school and during breaks. There's been a pride march in the Ukrainian city of Odessa for the first time since Russia's full-scale invasion. LGBTQ supporters use the events to lobby parliament in Kyiv to withdraw a controversial bill they say impinges on their rights. The authorities in Mexico's Puebla state say 10 people have been killed in what's believed to have been a targeted attack. The victims were at home and armed assailants broke in early on Sunday, opening fire. Norwegian officials say they've arrested a Chinese man for alleged spying. Security services have singled out China and Russia as key espionage threats, with both seeking to buy land near military installations. And clouds of flag-waving fans, Bulgarians have welcomed home the country's first ever winner of the Euro.

0: This museum is one of the UK's most celebrated treasures.
1: This building is full of natural wonders.
0: We didn't bump into the world-famous naturalist David Attenborough. This is his audio guide to the museum.
1: Since its opening in 1881, the museum's collections have grown to around 80 million specimens. Each of them enables us to understand the natural world, the way it began, how it developed, and what its future may be.
0: Over 7 million people visit from all over the world every year.
1: Above your head in the vast arched ceiling, elegant paintings in red, gold and green depict a wide variety of plants from across the globe. As you look around, you will see that the building is enlivened by sculptures of all kinds of animal, some living, some prehistoric. From imposing feline gargoyles on the roof to mischievous monkeys clambering up the pillars.
0: But there's another part of the museum, a separate building that the public doesn't see, that's just as important. It's the Natural History Museum store, hidden to protect the collection.
2: This is a research collection. It is unique in its form and its function. It's a resource for the entire global scientific community.
0: There's nothing to identify this industrial building on a quiet side street. You could walk straight past and never guess. But step through an unmarked door and then an airlock, and you're met by a truly astonishing sight. A vast space, absolutely full of all creatures, great and small.
2: One of the big misconceptions I think that people have about museum collections in storage is that they're just things waiting to go on display. You know, those poor museums don't have space for that stuff in the galleries. It's not about that. The collections behind the scenes, in inverted commas, are here for research. That's what they're all about.
0: Principal curator of mammals, Richard Sabin, is part of a team preparing to move one of the greatest scientific collections ever assembled. Tens of millions of specimens. Some microscopic, others bigger than buses.

0: purpose.
1: I'm Stephen Coates, and for the documentary from the BBC World Service, we've been to visit the store as preparations get underway.
2: Here we go. My name's Jeff Stryker. I'm an evolutionary biologist. I look after the museum's very large collection of amphibian and reptile specimens. So these are animals like frogs and snakes, toads, lizards, crocodilians. We've got shelves with hundreds of specimens. So we've got the storks there, and on our other side we have some very colorful tropical birds.
1: They're amazingly lifelike. Some of them even seem to be looking back at us with bright eyes.
2: Watch your step. We've got some warning tape as we go through this narrow area around a very large leatherback sea turtle, the world's largest living turtle.
3: We begin the process really with looking at everything that we have, opening every cupboard, opening every drawer to see what state everything is currently in.
1: Maggie White is the collection's move preparation manager, organising a team of around 50 specialists, conservators, engineers, project managers and logistics experts who work alongside the curators.
3: So looking at a physical condition of something like you would when you move house, thinking, does that thing have a crack in it? Does it need to be wrapped really, really carefully before we can put it in a box? And a lot of our collections are going into fluid to be preserved, so we have a lot of things in jars.
1: The last time these specimens were moved was 30 years ago, when they arrived in the current store. Technology has moved on since then.
3: The type of trucks that we've used have really, really high suspension. So if you're driving down the motorway and you hit a bump, that bump isn't going to impact the cargo, and that truck can be environmentally conditioned. So if we need to, we can also have lorries that are temperature controlled throughout the moves for them going into their new home in Reading.
2: And now we've come to the part of the collection that I help look after. So the monitor lizard in front of me is probably about a meter and a half in length. Look down here. This is the original display plaque. So you can see that it says water monitor from Kedah in the Malay Peninsula, 1895. And so that tells me that this would have been one of our display specimens in South Kensington shortly after it opened in the late 1800s. This specimen was sitting there, and it is still here with us today and still educating people about the natural world. You can see that our conservators have carefully tied the tail down with some archival-grade string.
1: Every piece of string, paper, foam wrapping, everything that touches the animals should be archival-grade. That means it's chemically stable and won't spoil the specimens. Specialist teams use all these things to make repairs, stretching tissue over delicate animal skin before packing up the specimens for travel. Every single item is labelled by barcode with its type, origin and when it was collected.
4: Digitisation's been at the fore of what we've been doing with the collections. Digital systems, but also digital photography and 3D scanning, producing 3D models of a lot of the material.
1: We're walking past rows of red deer, arrays of zebras, a grizzly bear showing its huge teeth. Some of them are what scientists call type specimens, which means that they define a species of animal, plant, fungus, or other organism. They're its essential form.
2: You may wonder, why do you have 15 representatives of the same species of turtle, for example? As individuals, they have massive research potential. So if we want to know about how species change through time, how they're changing in response to how we've impacted the planet, we really can't just look at one individual to give us those answers. So while many of the specimens around this room were originally stuffed to be put into a Victorian museum, now, as technology has advanced, we can scrape a little skin off of them and we can actually sequence their genome and compare it to that of living bird populations or living turtle populations. Potential use is only going to grow.
5: So there's also a sense of keeping these things for the future, because it may not be apparent right now what the value of this particular specimen is.
2: 100%. And we know that because, sadly, we have many, many examples of

0: species that used to be numerous but are now extinct, and we have some of the only examples of this biodiversity that is now lost from our planet. And they had no idea that was going to be the case when they first arrived at the museum.
1: Single hairs, fragments of horn, sections of teeth can tell us about diet and health, disease, movement. I think as a curator, you certainly don't work in museums for the money. You do it for the interests, not just the science, but the stories, the histories, the people behind the collections, the politics of the time, the way the world was and the way the world is becoming. It is emotionally very affecting. There's no two ways about that. We're constantly learning. You never stop. That's one of the beautiful things about this job.
0: And this, I personally think, is a very special part of the collection here. Along this long row of shelves, we have hundreds of giant tortoises. You can see them lining the rows on both sides. There are three tiers of shelves, each filled with giant tortoises. And these all come from really just two places on our planet, the Galapagos Islands and the Aldabra Islands. And even though I've been here for more than a decade, every time I walk through here, one of the things that I'm just always impressed by is just the age of some of these specimens. This particular giant tortoise we're looking at now, I'm looking at a label. It says that it was donated to the museum by Captain David Porter in 1813 or 1814. This is a very large tortoise, over a meter long from the tip of its snout to the tip of its tail. So this is something you could ride if it were alive. And that means that this was a full-grown adult specimen. These are very long-lived animals, and so it would not have been impossible for this to be over 100 years old when it was prepared, which means that this tortoise could have been born in this, you know, early 1700s. So it's just that depth of time. There's a heaviness to it. It represents such a different time in our planet's history.
2: September 16th, 1835. These islands appear paradises for the whole family of reptiles.
3: Charles Darwin was a young man in his 20s when he sailed to Galapagos on the HMS Beagle, decades before he wrote On the Origin of Species. He found an island of wonders.
2: I industriously collected all the animals, plants, insects, and reptiles from this island. In my walk, I met two very large tortoises. One was eating a cactus and then quietly walked away. The other gave a deep and loud hiss and then drew back his head. Surrounded by the black lava, the leafless shrubs and large cacti, they appeared most old-fashioned antediluvian animals, or rather, inhabitants of some other planet. During our 2 days there, we lived on the meat of the tortoise, fried in transparent oil which is procured from the fat. The breastplate with the meat attached is roasted. It is then very good. Of course, the numbers have been much reduced. Not many years since, the ship's company of a frigate brought down to the beach in one day more than 200. Mr. Lawson thinks there is yet left sufficient for 20 years. In the afternoon, the Beagle sent in our boats to take us on board. The ship's head was put towards Tahiti, and we commenced our next long passage of 3,200 miles.
0: A lot of our material comes from the height of empire, right? There is that aspect of the colonial history of the United Kingdom that is also captured in the collection and can teach us a lot.
4: Were they going out to find specimens? It wasn't just that they happened to be on a voyage of some, you know, journey and, oh, there's a huge snake there.
0: Yeah.
4: Why don't we kill it and bring it back to London? They were actually going in search of specimens, so they would be have specialists with them who knew how to prepare it or keep it alive until it got home.
0: Yes, there were kind of, I think, two different motivations for collecting specimens historically. One was they would say, oh, we've never been to the Tepuys in South America. Let's see what animals we can find on top of them. And those would be opportunistic collections.

0: sections. And then there also, at one point in time, became a very focused trade in particular species. Crocodiles for bags, for boots, and definitely with birds. The millinery trade is a really great example of where many collectors went specifically to locations to get a particular species for its feathers that someone wanted on their hat.
1: Whaling crews, mostly British, ate the Galapagos tortoises by the thousand, using them as living larders.
0: These tortoises that were standing around, we have representatives here of species that may only have 30 individuals left in the wild.
1: These days, new specimens come in by other means. Maybe a stranded dead porpoise, or a parasite collected as part of a health program. Fossils are collected in quarries, twigs from wild trees. Sometimes a zoo will donate a dead animal. Scientists still do occasionally sample and collect in the field, under strict controls, and only when necessary to protect a species.
2: During that colonial period, they collected the specimens and bring them here.
1: Professor Flora McGeagay is visiting London from Dar es Salaam, where she's head of the Department of Wildlife and Zoology.
2: Coming here, I was very much excited. What I've seen so far is amazing.
1: Flora and her team are building up their own natural history collection back in Tanzania, working alongside colleagues here in London. They're unpicking some of the myths of colonial times and the way British explorers were always credited with finds. The reality was more complex.
3: I think it's important to correct some of the details to acknowledge local people were also involved in collecting this material, because you can imagine someone traveling from London to a very remote place and discover a new species. How comes those people do it on their own? There should be a lot of local people were also involved.
1: That's John Lyakura, specialist in amphibians and reptiles. John was thrilled to find several specimens labeled in Swahili.
3: For me, it's a mixture of excitement but also emotions. And a very good example is this frog here, which is called the Churamiti maridadi. Churamiti is a Latin name, Churamiti maridadi, but basically it originated from Swahili and it means a beautiful tree toad. So it hasn't been seen for the last 20 years. So currently they are considered to be probably extinct in the wild.
1: This is the documentary from the BBC World Service.
4: I just get you to come through this door. So we use these as airlocks to prevent pests getting in.
5: Beetles, moths, silverfish, there's all different types of insects that thrive on eating the organic matter and or packing materials that have been used. So that's why you hear a lot about problems with anything, especially that has fur, feathers. If we have bad environmental conditions or like fluctuations and it gets really hot, or the humidity rises really quickly, you know, you can see that in your own house when you get a bug infestation. The same thing can happen with museum collections, and it can really detrimentally affect those collections very, very quickly if we're not on top of it. So we want to make sure we freeze everything before we put them into that new clean space at the other end.
1: We've had moths at home. We bagged up our clothes and put them in the freezer. But imagine doing that with a bear or an antelope. Here's Richard Sabin, Principal Curator in the Mammal Section.
6: So we're walking through one of the larger storerooms in this facility, down in the basement, with huge antelopes and, it's mostly antelopes and gazelles that we've got, elephant seals, huge creatures, incredible things collected from all around the world, large in terms of the physical size and weight of specimens. And they don't lend themselves well to be moved on the back of a lorry, but that's the only way that you can move them.
1: Here's a sight, a large zebra in a transport crate. Richard and his team have spotted signs of the dreaded moth nearby.
6: It's stored on a bed of inert conservation grade foam,

0: which is inside a wooden frame, which has been custom built for it to provide support at all of the relevant points. And then the whole frame, the whole wooden frame, is covered in a double layer of very thick polythene sheeting, which protects the specimen when it goes into the freezer for freezing, stops ice crystals from forming on the surface. Some of the things that we've got in the collection are too large to go into any commercially available freezer, so there's probably going to have to be some kind of fumigation process that's employed, but that's to be decided. You're always anxious about handling this material. So much as we're going to welcome the teams of removal folks that come in to do the work for us, we're going to be watching them like a hawk. You have to. I know, you know, we're curators, it's what we do.
1: We were thrilled to be a part of that preservation of the world's natural heritage.
2: Yeah, it's quite unique in its challenges. We don't normally deal with the door, the height for a giraffe, or the width for a large whale skull.
3: Tim Den Dekker and Alina White of Field & Clegg Bradley Studios. They're the architects who were designing and managing the building of the new storage and research facility near Reading. It's going to be the size of about 3 football pitches.
2: Oh, it's going to be quite a dramatic building. And it's not just keeping everything safe, protected, and under the right environmental conditions, so that's the temperature and the humidity.
1: You've got grinding rooms, fossil grinding rooms. You have a demisterium where these little demisterium bugs.
3: That's a special room where flesh-eating dermastid beetles clean the soft tissue from new animal specimens.
2: I think it's an environmental way to reduce a specimen down to just the skeleton. They'll be well contained within containers within the special room, because obviously
1: in a far corner of the building,
2: it would be catastrophic if they got into the collection store.
1: You have large specimen processing facilities where you would, say, dismantle an elephant that's come in. You've got cryogenic storage laboratories
2: where DNA and other specimens can be frozen in the liquid nitrogen and preserved for the future.
1: You've got biosecurity laboratories, you've got molecular collections facilities, you have ancient DNA collection facilities and processing, you've got digitization, and trying to fit all those different types of functions, which in some way connect to each other and to the collections, it becomes an incredibly fantastic 3D chess puzzle.
3: While cranes and forklift trucks may be needed to relocate whales and giant tortoises, other creatures require tweezers.
4: These are brittle stars, so similar to starfish, but they have much more wavy arms.
3: Collections move assistants Ashlyn Brennan and Amy Wahab.
4: They are interesting to pack because some of them have a lot of very finicky, spiky hairs,
5: which can make them quite challenging to fit together into a rectangular box. So I've been trying to find a creative way to fit them in. So we line the box so that the specimens are on a padded surface for the move. Lock them in place with small pieces of foam that hold them firmly so that when they are on the move, they aren't able to shake about and break.
6: What's fascinating about it is that this particular array has been built or made especially for this specimen. So it's completely bespoke to this specimen, and there's a sense of the actual epic scale of this because there's so many specimens, but they're all individuals.
7: Brittle star-wise, it's probably 3,000 or 4,000 dry specimens here.
3: Hugh Carter, curator of marine invertebrates.
7: In front of us, we have a couple of specimens which are on corals. So these are brittle stars which live kind of entwined in the coral, and they basically capture food off the coral, more or less. And these were piled basically on top of each other in a box, but there's several different species, and they're now being separated out and quite beautifully conserved.
8: Beautifully wrapped as well.
9: Coming around the corner here and moving into a part of the collection now where we have very large taxidermied crocodilian specimens, those like alligators, crocodiles, and these...
3: Jeff Stryker, senior curator of amphibians and reptiles.
9: I'll show you one example of special considerations for the move here.

0: which is a taxidermied specimen of a green anaconda. Fascinating, but massive, with large paired spots running down the top of the snake. It is very wide. This is the heaviest living snake in the world.
1: This anaconda, collected in the 19th century, must be a good 10 meters long.
0: That really embodies a massive challenge of this move.
1: Jeff wasn't here when the anaconda arrived 30 years ago.
0: The story I was told is that it required a team of about 5 people, each with different parts of the snake, and each kind of manipulating and staying in constant contact with each other.
1: Even with 5 people carrying it, how do you get something that big and that fragile down the stairs?
0: Some of the large specimens had to come in here after the lift was removed and directly through the lift shaft. This definitely is going to need the lift shaft to get out of this building unless we make an incredibly difficult decision to break it in two, which I'm just going to go on the record here and say I strongly oppose. So we're perhaps now, with the help of AI, we can get some computer modeling or something that will give us the optimal method for getting it out of here.
2: Maybe we take out windows. We might take out doors. It might be the case that we actually remove a part of the wall that we needed before and won't need in future.
1: Just imagine that. The people who live around here and walk past the store every day don't know about the vast menagerie inside. Then, one day in early 2028, they may see a wall come down and the doors will open. And there'll be an extraordinary exodus of creatures, wonderful creatures, who've already been on many journeys, now setting out to meet present and future zoologists, scientists, and researchers in their new home.
3: There are specimens in here that I've got a very, very deep personal sort of emotional attachment with. So they've gone from being animals in the wild to dead things to scientific specimens and a museum. But for me, the thing that helps me to cope is I like to tell the stories of all these things. We are trying to learn as much and preserve as much and make sure that the knowledge isn't lost. At the same time, we're trying to make sure that the knowledge that we create is accessible and is used for the next iteration of what we do with this planet.
0: We're now passing through the fish section, and we've passed a particularly impressive shelf where we've got some very large manta rays. I didn't even mention the giant peacock here, male peacock fully displaying.
1: An Animal Exodus was presented by me, Stephen Coates, and mixed by Arlie Adlington. The producer was Monica Whitlock. It's a Storyscape production. The BBC World Service.
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3: Our Russia editor, Steve Rosenberg, has the details.
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0: ABC News with Andrew Kaloupas. US President Donald Trump has warned Iran that the clock is ticking and that there won't be anything left of them if Tehran fails to agree to a permanent peace in the war. Here's Nick Palmerton.
1: In his latest social media post, the president says time is of the essence and that Iran better get moving fast. Negotiations to bring about a permanent end to the Iran war appear to have hit an impasse, with the US rejecting the latest Iranian counter-proposal. Mr. Trump has repeatedly set deadlines for Tehran and then backed off before they expire. An Iranian Defence Ministry spokesperson says its forces are fully prepared to confront any new potential attack. Meanwhile, Iranian state television has shown a news anchor appearing to shoot at a flag of the United Arab Emirates live on air.
0: A drone has hit an electricity generator close to a nuclear power plant in the United Arab Emirates. Middle East correspondent Matthew Doran.
2: Officials in the UAE were quick to stress the power plant itself, the first on the Arabian Peninsula, was not damaged and that it was operating as normal. But it has launched an investigation into where the drone came from. It was one of three launched towards the Emirates, two intercepted by the country's air defences, and authorities say the drones came from its western border with Saudi Arabia. Iran launched hundreds of missiles and drones at the UAE during the course of the war with the US and Israel. Matthew Doran, ABC News, Jerusalem.
0: Ukrainian President Volodymyr Zelensky has warned Russia to think carefully about continuing to target civilian infrastructure after Kyiv launched one of its biggest drone attacks against Russia to date. At least four Russians were killed, and the Defense Department says 550 drones were downed. The strike appears to be in retaliation for recent large-scale Russian attacks on Kyiv and other Ukrainian cities. Volodymyr Zelensky has indicated he'll continue to order the targeting of Russian energy infrastructure as long as the war continues.
1: The Russians need to think about their refineries, their oil facilities, their enterprises,

0: and not about how to disrupt the lives of other peoples in Ukraine, Moldova, or any other neighbouring country.
1: The wife of a 38-year-old Perth man who died in a shark attack off Rottnest Island is remembering him as a devoted father and avid fisherman. Here's Patricia Tiano.
2: Stephen Mataboni was spearfishing with three friends about a kilometre offshore at Horseshoe Reef on Saturday morning when he was bitten on the lower leg by a 4-metre-wide shark. Police say he suffered horrific injuries, and despite being taken from the water to shore by his friends and efforts from police and paramedics, he was unable to be revived. His wife, Shireen, says her family is heartbroken, describing him as someone who lived and breathed the ocean, a man fiercely loyal and endlessly generous. WA Police Minister Rhys Whitby paid tribute to Mr. Mataboni and thanked those who tried to save him.
1: The head of Africa's Centres for Disease Control and Prevention says there are no medicines or vaccines for a strain of Ebola virus that's responsible for 80 suspected deaths. The outbreak in the Democratic Republic of Congo and Uganda has been declared a public health emergency of international concern by the World Health Organization. Dr. Jean Kassaya says that the continent is poorly equipped to deal with the outbreak.
3: We must manufacture vaccines, medicines that we need. Currently, I'm on panic mode because people are dying. I don't have medicines. I don't have vaccine.
1: Thai police have charged a train driver after a crash at the weekend in central Bangkok, which killed 8 people and injured more than 30. The freight train collided with a bus. Bangkok police say the driver has been charged with negligence causing death. The bus driver is also expected to be charged. To sport, and in the AFL, Fremantle, West Coast and St Kilda all notched wins to wrap up round 10. With the details, Clint Wilden.
4: It was a former Essendon rookie who did much of the damage on the scoreboard for the Dockers. Pat Voss, unwanted by the Bombers, booted 5 goals for Freo to see the Dockers stay in second spot on the ladder. The Eagles won their third game of the season, defeating GWS by 17 points in Perth. Harley Reid had a career-high 33 disposals to go in 10 clearances, 8 tackles and 2 goals as the home side prevailed by 17 points. While at the Docklands, the Saints downed the Tigers by 36 points. Clint Wilden, ABC Sport, Perth.
1: 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Moist, unstable air masses are bringing rain, showers and storms to West Australia's northeast, the Northern Territory, Queensland, New South Wales and Victoria.

0: South Wales. To the capital city forecast for Monday, Brisbane 22 with rain. Sydney 23, rain increasing. Canberra 15, rain increasing. Showers easing 17 in Melbourne, a shower or two 16 in Hobart. A shower or two 19 in Adelaide. Perth 23, partly cloudy. Darwin 31 and a shower or two. 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
1: Hello, this is The History Hour with Max Pearson, a week's worth of characters and stories from Witness History on the BBC World Service. Coming up, we shed light on some dark events from the past, the abuse of Indigenous children in Canada and Brazil's history of slavery. But we also got a very important dinosaur discovery in the 1990s, and we learn about the joik singing style of northern Norway. But we're going to begin in the 1990s on a remote tropical island in Malaysia. 16 people from Sweden have made it through a rigorous selection process, and there are cameras focused on their every move. They've said goodbye to their families to take part in a television experiment. Maddie Savage has been speaking to the winner of one of the world's first reality game shows.
2: It's June 1997. Martin Malin is sitting on a tree stump on a sun-drenched island, waiting to find out if he's won a Swedish TV competition.
3: It was, as it always was, a very hot, humid day. I haven't showered in 44 days. I had a bad hair day, I remember.
2: The show's called Expedition Robinson, a reference to Robinson Crusoe, an 18th century novel by Daniel Defoe about a sailor stranded on a desert island. Now, nearly 300 years later, the idea is being reimagined, not as fiction, but as reality television.
4: Martin har fyra röster, Kent har två.
2: Martin is a 30-year-old police officer from Stockholm. Now he's one of the finalists.
3: And I was so nervous. Before we were going to shoot, I needed to pee 5 or 6 times.
2: Wow.
3: I was so nervous. I was actually thinking that, what if they're actually going to vote for this other guy?
4: Martin.
3: When we all realized that I'm going to win. It's not that I'm cheering and, you know, jumping up.

0: in the US and in Sweden. In the UK, a British producer had developed an idea that will by now sound familiar. Contestants competing for survival on a desert island.
1: I knew it was going to be an amazing hit.
0: That's Charlie Parsons, co-founder of production company Planet 24, reflecting on that time in a recent YouTube interview for Parrot Analytics, an audience data company.
1: You know, in our original pitch document, we put a cover of Newsweek or Time magazine saying these are the survivors as a sort of demonstration of the kind of success it would have.
0: At first, his concept was hard to sell. Broadcasters worried it was too unconventional and too tough on contestants. But in 1996, a Swedish producer called Anna Bråkenhielm saw its potential. She bought the rights for around $12,000, a small sum in the TV world. Sweden's public service broadcaster SVT agreed to take a gamble and commission the programme. SVT put out this trailer calling for contestants brave enough to spend 6 weeks in the wild. Thousands applied for an audition, including Martin Melin.
2: I thought, hey, I'm an adventurous guy. I like challenges. So why not?
0: Even before the first episode aired, it was met with fierce criticism. Much of the controversy centred on the idea that the contestants would be voted out one by one by fellow participants. Critics described it as bullying or even fascist TV. Some drew comparisons with Lord of the Flies, a novel by William Golding that came out in the 1950s. It's about a group of schoolboys marooned on an island, and it ends in brutal violence.
2: Oh, this is terrible. They vote who's going to leave the island. They must feel awful doing that.
0: Then, weeks before the show was due to go on air, something awful happened. The first contestant to be voted out of the programme, Stinisha Shavia, took his own life.
2: And that was a shock. We were all staring at each other, it's like, what?
0: The islanders found out at a meeting with SVT bosses, who said they weren't sure whether to put the show on TV anymore. Sinisha's widow told a Swedish tabloid he'd become embarrassed and depressed when he returned home, but there was no suicide note.
2: After a lot of meetings, they aired the show, and the reviews, the critics, it was enormous. Everybody hated the show.
0: SVT decided to pause the programme for a few weeks. They re-edited later episodes, taking out parts that could be considered too controversial.
2: And they made the show nicer, so to speak. And then the show started to air again.
0: All the debates in the media only fueled public curiosity. When the programme returned, it became clear viewers were tuning in not just for the controversy, but to get to know the contestants and watch their challenges unfold.
2: You could see real people that you could identify yourself with. You could sit there, watch this show, and see, that could have been me.
0: After the re-edit, audiences grew. The experiment had struck a chord. By the time the final episode aired, a quarter of Sweden's population was watching.
2: None of us understood how big this was going to be.
0: Overnight, Martin became the country's first major reality TV star. He was unable to leave home without people recognising him. And in an era before selfies, he was regularly stopped for his autograph.
2: I would say the first 6 months, I was sort of living a rock star life, especially when I left Stockholm and visited some smaller cities. People were standing at the train station waiting for me. And also, I got to meet a lot of real celebrities, artists and actors and the red carpet. All of that was also a new world, a crazy world.
0: The programme's success in Sweden quickly attracted international interest. Dozens of other countries bought the format, which became known in most places as Survivor. In 2026, the American version is celebrating its 50th season. Why do you think the concept is still so appealing?
2: You have the thought of, what would I do if I ended up on a deserted island? How would it work? You have that. You have the environment. You have the sun, the beaches, people in not that much clothes.
0: Expedition Robinson also helped lay the foundations for a whole new genre of reality television. From Big Brother to Love Island, and more recently The Traitors, now shown in more than 30 countries, many globally successful formats are built on the same core idea. Participants

0: voting each other out. Unlike Martin, today's contestants know how famous they could become, and many deliberately use these shows to launch influencer careers. But there are ongoing debates about the ethics of reality programmes and their impact on some contestants' mental health.
1: I've never regretted being on the show. I was presented in a positive way. I don't have any responsibility for what reality TV has become today.
0: 6 months after Expedition Robinson, the world's first reality TV show winner returned to his day job as a police officer. Martin is now a member of Sweden's parliament, but he still thinks a lot about his time on that sun-drenched island.
1: Actually, if they call me and ask me to be on the show again, I would probably say maybe. I would not say no.
2: Martin Malin was speaking to Maddie Savage in that Podlet production. Well, TV schedules around the world are now thick with reality game shows. Misha Kovka is a professor of cross-media culture at the University of Amsterdam. That Swedish Expedition Robinson was something of a landmark moment, but they are now everywhere, aren't they?
3: They certainly are. I mean, that was the invention of the reality game show that we saw right there, and it has turned out to be very popular, to say the least.
2: Why so? And also, why so globally popular?
3: Well, I think there was this talk about the way that people are able to identify with participants in reality TV programs. And I think that that's very true. And that invention of the challenge format, that turned out to be particularly important, right? So it is also about the competition and the voting off that really grabs people into the drama. But I think that kind of projecting yourself as a viewer into these people undergoing these very difficult challenges often really grabs us. It's just kind of a winning broad format, and then it gets applied to all sorts of different contexts. It gets applied to love, it gets applied to cooking, it gets applied to gardening, right? This is a format that can just be changed over and over again to apply to different daily and also very unusual contexts.
2: Yeah, and the sort of format as applied to singing competitions, for example, has
3: Definitely.
2: Been hugely successful worldwide and has created stars in their own rights.
3: Definitely, definitely. And I mean, that has its own interesting history because during the very same period that kind of Survivor was being, the format was being developed, and we first saw Expedition Robinson in 97 and then Survivor in 2000. But in that same late 90s period, of course, we had pop stars going global, right? Pop stars actually began in New Zealand. It was bought as a format in Australia, and then exported to Britain and Ireland. All of this is happening in the late 90s. And then Simon Fuller gets a good idea, decides to get rid of the group and focus it on the individual. And hello, we have Pop Idol. And then it gets picked up as American Idol. And really, the rest is history. It goes wildly global from there.
2: I mean, truly global. There are continent-wide competitions in Africa, for example. There are singing competitions even in Afghanistan,
3: yes.
2: Where you might not expect there to be that sort of enthusiasm about music.
3: Yeah, absolutely. And of course, music turns out to be something that is global in the sense that everyone, everywhere, every culture has some form of music. But of course, it's extremely local, right? So there's a wonderful documentary called Afghan Star about the Afghan Star program, which is their idol format. And of course, when you watch that documentary, what you hear is just how kind of local their kind of music is. So it really speaks to local audiences who also kind of see their own culture reflected in that at the same time as the format can travel globally.
2: Of course, Big Brother was one of the big hits that has been a big hit globally, but it started in the Netherlands. So why do you think the Netherlands was the crucible for that?
3: Well, it makes sense that it started in the Netherlands. I mean, there's a long production history of the format being worked on and developed and what ideas went into it. But for me, it makes perfect sense because the Dutch don't actually use window blinds as opposed to the British, for instance, right? I mean, Big Brother then went global. But it started here in part because the Dutch

0: Dutch are actually used to looking into each other's houses, or at least pretending not to look into each other's houses. There was less kind of sense that we shouldn't be watching a group of people who are being constantly monitored by mounted and kind of handheld cameras. Of course, we can watch because this is kind of the way that, living in Amsterdam as I do, this is the way that I already experience walking around the city. People do sort of look into each other's lives here in a way that I think is uncomfortable in other cultural contexts, but did not prevent Big Brother from having a massive impact across Europe, in the UK, across Latin America, and elsewhere.
1: That's Misha Kovke, Professor of Cross-Media Culture at the University of Amsterdam. Next, we're in Canada, where for more than 100 years, Indigenous children were taken from their families to boarding schools run by various church organizations on behalf of the Canadian government. Many were subjected to physical and sexual abuse. A Truth and Reconciliation Commission was set up to examine the system. Tim O'Callaghan has been speaking to one of the three commissioners who traveled the country hearing survivors' testimonies and a warning there are descriptions of abuse and violence in this item.
2: There's been something of a day of reckoning for the people of Canada recently. The Truth and Reconciliation Commission has finally given its verdict on how the country treated its Aboriginal children.
3: This is the story of how more than 150,000 Indigenous children were taken from their homes and sent to residential schools, a practice that took place in Canada for over 100 years, with the last school closing in 1997.
4: This was the most unknown, saddest, darkest chapter in Canadian history because no one knew what was going on all these years behind the residential schools until the Truth and Reconciliation Commission was established.
3: In 2008, the truth about what happened to the children who were taken from their families began to be heard.
4: My Cree name is Mahican Mohtil, and my chief's name is Usaugihil. Cree name meaning walking wolf, and my chief's name is Golden Eagle. But also, my name was number 65 when I was in residential school. And of course, my English name is Willie Littlechild.
3: Willie was one of the three commissioners on the Truth and Reconciliation Commission, a lawyer and former member of parliament. This was a deeply personal experience for him.
4: I was born on the Irminskin Cree Nation and was raised by my grandparents until I was taken to residential school when I was 6 years old. So for 14 years, I was being raised by a building. And I say that because of the connotations behind that, in a sense of being stripped away from your parents. So the bond of having a family was severed right at the outset when you're a little boy.
3: Attendance at the schools for Indigenous children became compulsory in 1920, and they were taken from their families for a sole purpose.
4: The records show that the purpose of establishing the schools was to kill the Indian in the child. So how do you do that? Well, you punish them when they speak their language, you take them away from your parents, and you prohibit anything that's related to you as an individual member of a nation. And with that stated purpose, the government then decided to hire faith groups, Catholic Church, the Protestant churches, by contract to run these schools.
3: And that process of attempting to kill the Indian in the child resulted in horrific abuse for the students of residential schools.
4: I had physical abuse. When I did something wrong, or was accused of doing something wrong, one of the things that happened to me was that you were taken into a room and you were put into a position like you're going to do push-ups. But I was being hit with a hockey stick across my back, my lower back. And to this day, I have to use a walker to walk because my back is so bad. You're assaulted mentally, your identity taken away. For example, my name was number 65. 65, come here, stupid. Or 65, why did you do that, you idiot? 65, when are you going to grow up? See, when you grow up with that kind of loss of identity. It assaults your self-esteem, your self-awareness, and your pride. If you had long hair, like braids, the first day of school they were cut off. And that is a spiritual assault because your spirit is being taken away, in a sense, brutally by cutting your hair right off the bat when traditionally you wear with pride and for a purpose, long hair with braids. So the physical, the mental, emotional, the cultural, and worst of all, the sexual abuse. And I don't want to go into detail there, but I went through that part of growing up as well.
3: Willie's testimony was mirrored by the thousands of survivors who came forward and spoke to the commission during a 7-year period.
5: Watching my parents disappear as soon as they left. I never knew about hell, but that's where hell started for me. I was picked up by my ears and carried into the back office, stripped naked and beaten unconscious because I spoke the language of the devil.
6: There was always one priest that he used to say, my child, he'd put his arms around you and then he'd be touching you and made sure that he had you cornered.

0: was hit with a ruler continuously. I was told that I was stupid, dumb, lazy, ugly, that I was a savage. I didn't learn a thing. I didn't learn anything in that school.
1: The Truth and Reconciliation Commission started as part of the Indian Residential School Settlement, a multi-billion dollar class action lawsuit which was brought against the Canadian government by survivors of residential schools in the early 2000s. Willie, along with the chair of the commission, Judge Murray Sinclair, and former journalist Marie Wilson, travelled thousands of miles across Canada, the world's second largest country, to hear the testimonies. But having to relive this trauma and hearing the pain of others began to take its toll on Willie and the other commissioners.
2: It was a couple of years into the hearings. I was really getting tired. What I was going through was compassion fatigue because I was hearing these negative abuse stories over and over and over again. And I was not releasing them. I was keeping them to myself. I wanted to honor the witnesses by keeping their stories safe. But at the same time, I was taking that trauma internally. So we started getting counseling as commissioners right after the day's hearings.
1: In June 2015, the commission was ready to give its final report, and the findings were stark, as reported by the BBC.
3: Judge Sinclair, who described the residential school era as one of the darkest, most troubling chapters in Canadian history, issued his damning verdict. Cultural genocide.
2: Many of them told us this was genocide. What happened to us as children was genocide. Just look at the scenario. Look at what happened to us. Look at how many people were harmed to the point of committing suicide or having other different consequences of harm. Even persons, little people that disappeared. There's many children who died in residential schools, but no one knew about that. Where were they buried? Who were these children? What was their names?
1: 94 calls to action were issued, including the establishment of a Reconciliation Council and a national holiday for truth and reconciliation. 11 years on, 16 of those calls have been completed, and many others are in progress.
2: So when I look at sort of a panoramic view across the country, I think we're moving along in a good way, together, working towards restoring respectful relationships. And forgiveness is happening. Consequently, the health is improving in that way from people that were harmed and harmed others. I think we're on a good journey, a good story.
4: Chief Wilton Willie Littlechild was speaking to Tim O'Callaghan. A historic apology was given to survivors of residential schools for Indigenous children in 2008 by the Canadian Prime Minister Stephen Harper, which was repeated by Prime Minister Justin Trudeau in 2017. Protestant church organisations in Canada apologised for their roles, while Pope Francis apologised on behalf of the Catholic Church in 2022. We'll be back with more stories from the past in just a moment.
5: This is the BBC World Service, where Marcia Vega is riding Angola's most famous railway to tell a story of power and global ambition.
6: Once ruined by civil war, the Benguela Railway was rebuilt by China. Now, a US-led project is set to invest billions of dollars to turn it into a key route for moving the minerals that power our tech.
7: We cannot continue to be an extractive country. Either we're robbed by the Chinese or we're robbed by the West.
6: But for some Angolans, it's about more than geopolitics.
8: The train is more than just a means of transport. It's my livelihood.
6: From the scars of conflict to the promise of progress, I travel 700 kilometres through the country of my birth to find out how this railway is shaping lives.
5: In the Shadow of the Railway. 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
4: Coming up in part two of the History Hour, the discovery of the first dinosaur fossil with feathers. The moment when the singing style of the North European Sami people got a wide audience, and the long-buried bones that revealed Brazil's troubled history of slavery.
9: He told me, "You live over a cemetery. You've just discovered the cemetery."

0: Gaza say 5 people have been killed in Israeli attacks there. Senior health officials are visiting the Eastern Democratic Republic of Congo, where 80 people are reported to have died of Ebola. The health minister promised to strengthen surveillance and support for frontline teams. French prosecutors say they're now investigating more than 100 kindergartens and primary schools for alleged physical and sexual abuse. The allegations focus on non-teaching supervisors who look after children before and after school. The authorities in Mexico's Puebla state say 10 people have been killed in what's believed to have been a targeted attack. The victims were at home when armed assailants broke in, opening fire. Norwegian officials say they've arrested a Chinese man for alleged spying. Security services have singled out China and Russia as key espionage threats. In tennis, the men's world number one, Jannik Sinner, has made history at the Italian Open. The 24-year-old beat the Norwegian Casper Ruud to become the first Italian in 50 years to win the event. It also makes him just the second man ever to win all 9 of the ATP's Elite Masters 1000 titles. BBC News.
1: Welcome back to part two of the History Hour with Max Pearson. Still to come, the unearthing of a dark period in the history of Brazil and a unique vocal singing style revealed to the world at the 1980 Eurovision Song Contest. But before that, we have a moment in history which changed the way in which we understand the ancient world of dinosaurs. In the 1990s, a fossil was discovered which became the first confirmed record of a dinosaur covered in feathers. If you like, it gave wings to the idea that dinosaurs evolved into birds. Here's Stefania Gozza.
2: It's October 1996, and the annual meeting of the Society of Vertebrate Paleontology is underway at the American Museum of Natural History. But the real buzz, it's not in the conference rooms. It's in the corridors. There, two scientists, one Canadian and one Chinese, are quietly showing a stack of photographs that's turning heads.
3: When we were at the conference in New York City, my colleague Chen Paiji from Nanjing came over and he brought many, many photographs.
2: This is Canadian paleontologist Philip Curry.
3: It just went totally crazy. Everybody wanted to line up and see the photographs. And it didn't matter if you were a scientist with just an interest, because you couldn't believe that after all these years, feathered dinosaurs had finally been found.
2: Chen Peiji and Philip Curry were not scheduled to present any joint research at the world's most important paleontology meeting. Yet when they met there, word quickly spread that they were carrying something far more explosive than anything on the program.
3: In the 1960s and 70s, the idea came out that maybe dinosaurs were warm-blooded. Not all dinosaurs, but certainly a lot of them. And if they were warm-blooded, then the small ones would need some kind of insulation on their body. If dinosaurs, in fact, were ancestral to birds, it makes sense that feathers is the kind of insulation that would be on their body. However, a lot of people said, well, you can't imagine a robin coming from a Tyrannosaurus rex. You know, unless you find feathers on a dinosaur fossil, I'm never going to believe you.
2: But now, he and his colleague had that evidence in their hands. So how did they get it?
3: When I was 6 years old, I opened a box of cereal and there was a free plastic dinosaur inside, and that got me hooked on dinosaurs.
2: Philip grew up to become a scientist and got a job in Alberta, Canada, one of the world's great centers for paleontology. Some of the largest dinosaur fossils have been found there. But since the second half of the 20th century, scientists' attention has been drawn elsewhere, as this 2011 BBC documentary explains.
4: One country now sits at the center of the new dinosaur revolution. China. In recent years, spectacular fossils have been uncovered here. Amazingly preserved, these fossils revealed exquisite new details. And they're giving
3: The long period when I was growing up, I guess, the political situation between China and the West really was in very rough shape, we'll say. But Canada was one of the countries that seemed to get along well with China.
2: Philip became director of the China

0: The Canada Dinosaur Project, the largest dinosaur exploration program between East and West in the last century. It was through that connection that in September 1996, he learned of a discovery that had barely circulated beyond China.
1: I went through Beijing, and there was a front page article on a Chinese newspaper, and it had a photograph of a small meat-eating dinosaur surrounded by what looked like feathers.
0: Ji Qiang, director of the Chinese Geological Museum, had broken the news of the discovery to the Chinese media. He invited Philip to see the specimen in Beijing.
1: I was very surprised to be ushered not into a collections room to see the specimen. I was ushered into a conference room, and it was full of the press, cameras and newspaper journalists and so on. I mean, the room was full. They sat me down at the front with Ji Cheng and brought out specimens one at a time. Insects and fish. But I was starting to give up, and I was starting to think, well, maybe they weren't going to actually show me the one I wanted to see. But then suddenly this one box comes out, and it's a Chinese silk-covered box, quite amazing, with red velvet inside, and there was a specimen lying on the red velvet. Within milliseconds, I realized that this was no fake. This was a specimen that was covered with something that, if it's not feathers, it's proto-feathers. It's something leading to feathers. And I became an instant believer.
0: It was a Sinoceropteryx, a small dinosaur that lived about 125 million years ago in what is now China. It is now believed to have had feathers, not for flight, but for insulation. Philip had been invited to study it with Ji Qiang. But then
1: something went sour during the press conference. And I wasn't sure what it was, but at the end of the conference, then there was no question that Ji Cheng was finding a way to say, no, you're not going to work on the specimen. As it turned out, is because of things that were said and translated in a certain way. I was questioning the fact that Ji had called it a fossil bird rather than a dinosaur.
0: Ji Qiang believed it was the world's oldest bird, but Philip was convinced it was a dinosaur.
1: He was a geologist, and he was training himself to be a paleontologist because he had access to all these beautiful specimens from northeastern China. But when he saw feathers on the outside of the Sinoceropteryx specimen, then to him, this was not a dinosaur, this was a bird.
0: Philip went back to Canada empty-handed. But all was not lost. Li Fang is one of the farmers involved in the discovery. He spoke to the BBC in 1998 for a different documentary.
2: I was digging and uncovered a large slab of rock. I thought,

0: It must be valuable.
1: Half of the specimen ended up in one slab of rock, and the other half ended in the other slab of rock. And the amateur collector, who was a farmer, was a pretty good businessman. And so he had sold half of the specimen to the Geological Museum in Beijing, and the other half of the specimen he sold to the museum in Nanjing.
2: Chen Peiji was the paleontologist studying that other half of the fossil kept in Nanjing. He agreed to meet Philip at the annual meeting of the Society of Vertebrate Paleontology in New York, where this story began. Until then, news of the discovery had largely remained within China and Japan. It was at that meeting in New York that all of the world first learned of the feathered dinosaur, thanks to the photographs Chen Peiji had brought to Philip.
1: And I was invited to go back to China almost immediately and go see the specimen in Nanjing. And so I was the only person for a long time who had seen both sides of the specimen even.
2: Sinosauropteryx was only the first of many feathered dinosaur fossils unearthed in China. Its discovery sparked years of debate. Today, the scientific consensus is clear. Some dinosaurs evolved feathers and over millions of years gave rise to modern birds. Even major film franchises like Jurassic World have embraced this shift, with recent installments depicting dinosaurs covered in feathers.
1: That's about time.
3: That's the Canadian paleontologist Philip Curry. He was speaking to Stefania Gotzer. Next, we're staying in the 1990s for a moment when the history of slavery in Brazil came under the spotlight. It started with a woman called Mercê dos Anjos, who was just trying to fulfill a middle-class dream by renovating her house in Rio de Janeiro. But in the process, a very grim story from the past began to emerge. She's been speaking to Julia Janeiro.
4: I got married, had three daughters, and each of them had a pet. So we really wanted a big house with space for them to play and run around.
5: Mercedes had lived in Rio's harbor area since she was a girl. She and her husband, Petrúcio, bought an old house there built in 1866. After 6 years living there, they saved enough money to renovate it.
4: On the first day of renovations, they were digging holes for pillars to build a second floor, and they found these bones. So José, the bricklayer, he sat next to me at lunch and said, "Look, in the holes we were digging, we found a lot of bones. The old owners must have buried dogs in the backyard." I said, "Well, that's odd. Can you show me?" I started to go through the rubble and I found an adult's dental arch. I told him, "So José, this isn't a dog's. It's a person's. Look, it's just like ours." And he made the sign of the cross. Then I found another dental arch, tiny, and said, "So José, this is a child's." He started to cry. Everyone stood there, staring. We were like, "My God, what is this?" We started to think, "Oh, the old owners of the house killed people and buried them. Oh no, it was a serial killer." A million things crossed our minds.
5: That evening, Message called a neighbor familiar with the history of the harbor area. She didn't know that 2 centuries back, a wharf just down the road from her house was the entry point for around 1 million enslaved people from Africa, sold in slave markets in the vicinity. The neighbor showed her a map with a path to a graveyard.
4: We had no idea of the story. He told me, "You live over a cemetery. You've just discovered the cemetery of the enslaved people." And I said, "Oh my God, what do I do?"
6: Eu falei, "Meu Deus, o que eu faço?"
5: Mercedes had uncovered the New Black Cemetery, where historians estimate tens of thousands of people were buried. Brazil received more enslaved people from Africa than any other place in the Americas, around 4.8 million people. And according to recent studies, Rio was once Brazil's largest slavery port.
6: E hoje eu digo que eu encontrei um holocausto.
4: Today I say that there I

0: on the Holocaust, the Black Holocaust. It's a part of history that we didn't read about at school. We would learn that Brazil was inhabited by indigenous people and that there were slaves in the past. That doesn't sting, does it? We knew nothing about the reality of how bad it was.
1: The term pretos novos, or new blacks, referred to enslaved people recently trafficked to Brazil who couldn't speak Portuguese yet. The makeshift burial ditch beneath Mercedes' home was used from the late 1700s until around 1830.
2: Fica em quatro casas, um lugar que tem mais ou menos 40 mil pessoas.
0: It lies beneath four houses today. It's a place with around 40,000 people, among which there were bodies of babies, girls, boys, teenagers, women, including pregnant women. They came from Mozambique, Congo, Angola, some from Ivory Coast, and when they disembarked, they were almost dead.
1: Conditions on board slave ships were so appalling, historians estimate that hundreds of thousands died even before landing in Rio. Many died soon after, weakened by malnutrition and diseases like smallpox and dysentery.
2: Foi muito, muito difícil. Foi muito difícil.
1: Mercedes had a hard time sleeping that night. The next morning, she called the city hall. When officials saw the archaeological remains, they suspended any further construction work. And so the family had to move out temporarily.
0: We faced quite an ordeal, because it was a heritage site, but with people living on top. We were banned from continuing the building works, but nothing was done to investigate the site. And so we feared that authorities would seize our home.
1: After 3 years like this, the family decided to move back in and resume renovations covertly. But Mercedes was restless with all that history underground. She started inviting visitors in to share her discovery, and the word spread. On May 13, 2005, Abolition Day, the family, together with friends and activists, founded the New Blacks Research and Memory Institute. As of last year, the site has received around 300,000 visitors. Today, Mercedes is 69 years old and has long retired from the family business she used to run. Mercedes shows me the exhibition hall with panels about the history of slavery and two windows on the floor so you can see down into the archaeological site. Underground, the earth is intermeshed with countless pieces of human bones. The family lives next door in the same old house. Tonight, the opening of an art show starts with a Roda de Samba, live samba music. The Institute is a vibrant center for research, education, and Afro-Brazilian culture. Surrounded by visitors, Mercedes looks back over the 30 years since her finding.
0: This moment brings back memories from my encounter with people who came from Africa, and they somehow asked me not to allow them to be forgotten.
1: Maria Augusta, or Dona Gu, plays the atabaque, the tall wooden hand drum of Afro-Brazilian religions. The exhibition hall is filled with paintings of Black women who uphold Afro-Brazilian traditions by artist Dalmoni Lidijussi. Mercedes' discovery turned out to be the tip of an iceberg. 15 years later, when the city was redeveloping the harbor area for the Rio Olympics, archaeologists dug up the nearby Valongo Wharf, the old slavery port. In 2017, UNESCO recognized the wharf as a World Heritage Site. The region is known as Little Africa, and guided tours lead people to learn about its history and celebrate Afro-Brazilian culture. But Mercedes believes that the lack of consistent public funding for the Institute reflects a wider reluctance to confront this history.
2: A dor não interessa a eles.
0: The pain doesn't interest them. They are interested in the upbeat, the festive, the samba. Of course, the samba is important. But before samba, there is pain. It's a struggle. I'm a white person fighting against our society's perverse racism. They don't want to keep the story alive.
1: Do you have a feeling of accomplishment that you've fulfilled your mission?
2: Ainda não. Tá longe. Isso é muito frágil.
0: Not yet. I'm far from that. This is very fragile. If we let a day go past without talking about this, the memory will fade.
3: Mercé dos Anjos was speaking to Julia Canero in that Overcoat Media production. Finally this week, we're going to lighten the mood with a story about the ever flamboyant and sometimes controversial world of the Eurovision Song Contest. The 25th edition took place in 1980, and it introduced the audience to joik, a unique vocal style from the indigenous Sami communities of northern Norway and Finland. Surya Elango tells us more.
4: It's April 19th and we're in The Hague in the Netherlands. 19 acts are performing in this international singing competition tonight, and we're already halfway through the show. So far, the audience has heard a whirlwind of styles, from Australia's upbeat opener with a lyrical tribute to the history of music, Turkey's glossy disco pop, Luxembourg's penguin costume novelty act, Morocco's first and only Eurovision entry with an Arabic ballad, Finland's flute-led piece, and plenty more. Next up, though, is Norway. By 1980, they'd finished last more times than any other country, including 2 null points. Their track record gave no hint of what was about to happen. Standing center stage is Sverre Sjelsberg, a tall Norwegian musician known at home for his folk pop, which was popular at the time, and for fronting the 1960s rock band The Pussycats. Dressed in a light shirt and trousers, guitar strapped across his shoulder, he leans into the microphone and begins the opening verses of Norway's entry. It's simple and steady, the guitar looping beneath a chant-like vocal melody. Then, partway through the song, the energy shifts. An unknown singer, Mattis Hatta, from the indigenous Sami people in the north of Norway, steps forward, wearing a gakti, traditional Sami clothing, a blue tunic with red, yellow and green trim. And then he begins to joik. It's a sound completely new to the Eurovision stage, a rhythmic, breath-driven vocal style from the north of Norway, rarely heard outside of the indigenous Sami communities at the time. So how did this community's private vocal tradition make it here, watched and heard by millions of people across the world? Well, that's a story that goes back to a community, a dam, and a protest movement that forced Norway to reckon with Sami rights. This is Inga, one of Mattis Hatta's younger sisters. She's speaking in Sami.
5: A joik is a person. It's a very close and personal description of that person through music, their personality, their traits, in a far more intimate way than words could ever express.
4: Mattis, who the family nickname Marta, grew up in a reindeer herding family in the north of Norway with his mother, father and 9 siblings.
5: So Marte was the oldest, and then there was me.
4: In 1968, the Norwegian government announced plans for a large 110-meter hydroelectric dam on the Alta-Katakino River in Finnmark, northern Norway. The project would have completely flooded their home village of Matsa and threatened reindeer herding routes and salmon fishing, which were central to Sami life, including the Hatta families.
5: It all began when they decided to make that dam near Alta. This was all very frightening. We were scared this new dam would flood my home village.
4: For more than a century, the Sami had lived under Norwegianization, a forced assimilation policy that ran from the mid-1800s and started to phase out in the 1960s. The policy included state-run boarding schools that banned minority languages and forced relocation of whole villages. The Sami traditional way of life was pushed to the margins.
5: Mahte had never really joiked much at home, and back in 1980, joiking in public was definitely still frowned upon by many, many more.
4: But the Joik never disappeared. In this time, people kept it alive in the places Norwegianization couldn't reach. Out on the tundra while herding reindeer, in the mountains, or quietly

0: within trusted family gatherings, yoiking in secret or where no one could hear. But then in 1978, everything changed. The Sami's yoiking wouldn't be so secret anymore, which all began when the Norwegian government approved the Alta Dam.
1: Our people demanded they stop, but the Norwegian parliament just ignored them.
0: By the following year, Sami communities and environmental activists launched the largest wave of civil disobedience Norway had ever seen. Hunger strikes, blockades, and mass gatherings at the construction site in Stilla.
1: Thousands of people had gathered there. People came from everywhere, even other countries. There was a sense of fighting spirit that had been lit, but there was also a feeling of sadness. Mahte practically moved there, but would come home and tell us stories. Mahte told us he also taught others to yoik. It became something they bonded over. Even people who had never yoiked before in their life, but now they did, as a way to show their support.
0: One of the protesters he bonded with at Stilla was a young Norwegian musician called Sverre Kjelsberg, who had come north to Samiland as part of the wave of supporters.
1: Mahte and Sverre soon became very close friends, and at some point they started writing music together, and the song / joik Sami was created.
0: In English, Land of the Sami was sung in Stilla, but also when the demonstrations spread to Oslo outside the Norwegian parliament.
1: He told us they were going to enter Eurovision with it, and he explained that it was a protest song. One of the lines in the singing part of Sami Etnan directly translates to, "Joik has greater power than gunpowder." In Norwegian, joik har større kraft enn krutt.
0: And after submitting the song to Norway's broadcaster NRK, who were preparing for the Melody Grand Prix, Norway's Eurovision selection, by March 1980, they received the good news. Sami Etnan was going to be Norway's official Eurovision entry. Before long, it was April the 19th, the day of the Eurovision Song Contest.
1: Our whole family had come home to watch the Eurovision finals together. And we all gathered in front of the TV. I couldn't believe the size of the audience. All those people seeing and hearing him on that stage. It went straight to my heart. Our mother, she didn't say much, but she had a big smile on her face. She just said, "He did good." But I think she was proud, since she was the one who had taught us all to yoik.
0: It became the first time Sami language and yoik is broadcast to millions across Europe. The song finished 16th. But for Inga and her family, and for the Sami people, the cultural impact was far more important than the ranking.
1: Mahte's performance at Eurovision gave higher status to yoik, to our music. Mahte paved the way for yoik.
0: Back home, construction in Stilla continued, and the Alta Dam was completed. Early plans would have flooded Inga and Martis's entire village, but the protest forced a redesign. The final dam was smaller and the community was spared.
1: In the end, we weren't able to stop the building of the dam. The government did what they wanted, but at least we got our voices heard out in the world. I should have had a little cognac first. It would have helped my voice.
2: Inga Hatta, sister of Mattis, he of the yoik performance at the 1980 Eurovision Song Contest. She was speaking to Surya Elango. And that's it for this edition of the History Hour. We'll have more revealing and moving first-hand stories from the past next week. So until then, this is Max Pearson. From all of us here, thanks for listening. Goodbye.

0: ABC News. Good morning. I'm William Howard Evans. The International Atomic Energy Agency has expressed grave concerns over a drone attack which hit near a nuclear power plant in the United Arab Emirates. Here's Middle East correspondent Matthew Doran.
1: Three drones were launched at the UAE, with the country's air defences intercepting two, while the third slipped through and hit an electricity generator near the nuclear facility. The nuclear watchdog's chief, Rafael Grossi, says any military activity near nuclear power plants is unacceptable. The UAE has stressed the facility was not damaged and is operating as usual, but it is investigating where the drones came from, saying they approached from the country's western border with Saudi Arabia. Iran launched hundreds of missiles and drones at the UAE during the war with the US and Israel. Matthew Doran, ABC News, Jerusalem.
0: Taiwan's president has stressed the importance of a pending arms sale from the United States in his first comments since the US and Chinese presidents met in Beijing. Emily Gremenz reports from Washington.
2: In a statement, the president Lai Ching-te says Taiwan will not provoke or escalate conflict, but will also not relinquish its national sovereignty and way of life. It comes after US President Donald Trump said he may or may not greenlight a new $19 billion arms sale to Taiwan as he was leaving a summit with Chinese President Xi Jinping. Mr. Lai called US arms sales the most important deterrent for actions that undermine regional peace and stability. Emily Gremenz, ABC News, Washington.
0: The head of Africa's Centres for Disease Control and Prevention says there is an absence of medicine or vaccines for the strain of Ebola that's responsible for 80 suspected deaths. The outbreak in the Democratic Republic of Congo and Uganda has been declared a public health emergency of international concern by the World Health Organization. The WHO says while it does not meet the criteria of a pandemic, countries sharing land borders with the DRC are at high risk of further spread. Dr. Jean Kassaya says the continent is poorly equipped to deal with the outbreak.
3: We must manufacture vaccines, medicines that we need, because we cannot on a daily basis when we have an outbreak to be on panic mode. Currently, I'm on panic mode because people are dying. I don't have medicines. I don't have vaccine.
0: Police in London say they made 43 arrests during a large-scale operation to keep demonstrators apart at two rival protests. More than 4,000 officers were deployed to manage a so-called sterile zone between a rally organised by far-right figure Tommy Robinson and a pro-Palestinian demonstration. Back home, there are calls for the federal government to rethink its plans to remove higher private health insurance rebates for older Australians. Last month, the government announced older Australians would see a reduction in their private health rebates, bringing them in line with those under 65. It's been described by the government as a way to address generational inequality. But Chris Grice from National Seniors Australia is concerned the move could put greater pressure on public hospitals.
4: We need to do everything we possibly can to make sure that as many people as possible, whether they be pensioners, part pensioners or self-funded retirees, they continue with their private health insurance.

0: victory over Richmond at Docklands. 20-year-old Garcia finished with 25 disposals and 2 goals as St Kilda rose to 9th on the ladder. Lyons says Garcia's success is a credit to him and the Saints' youth setup.
1: He's a product of his hard work and our development system. There's been a lot of development over the last 3 years and 4 years of drafting. So it's really the credit to the player and the academy.
0: The Adelaide Thunderbirds have gone to the top of the Super Netball ladder after scraping past the Melbourne Mavericks 55-51 in Adelaide. Goalkeeper Shamira Sterling-Humphrey starred with 7 games and 4 interceptions as her side made the most of a rare slip-up from the former leaders, Melbourne Vixens, who suffered a shock loss to the Lightning on Saturday. The New South Wales Swifts kept their finals hopes alive in Sunday's earlier game with a 63-57 victory over West Coast in Perth, as Fever veteran Romelda Aiken-George made a record 255th Super Netball appearance. And the Penrith Panthers have consolidated their position at the top of the NRL ladder, completing a comfortable victory over St George Illawarra. ABC News.
2: Thank you very much, William. Sarah Morris with you here now. We're coming to you from Gadigal land.
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2: Good morning. It is Monday, the 18th of May. Great to have your company right across the country. Coming up, Donald Trump has taken to social media again overnight with more threats for Iran. So we'll get you the details on that. Also, we're going to hear from young people who think that the new capital gains tax will unfairly affect them. And an outbreak of Ebola has been declared an emergency of international concern as it spreads from Congo to Uganda.
4: From experience, we know that if you catch it early, if you're able to identify or detect Ebola early, it's easy to manage.
2: All of that and more coming up here on News Radio this morning. In terms of weather, a fair bit of rain around today. There'll be rain in Brisbane and Sydney, also in Canberra. A light shower or two for Melbourne. Showers as well for Adelaide and Darwin. The only place to miss out on the rain today is going to be Hobart, where it will be cloudy. Well, let's start overseas this morning. The US president has issued a fresh warning to Iran, saying in a social media post that the clock is ticking. Donald Trump posted, and I quote, "They better get moving fast or they won't."

0: pursuing diplomacy or whether to return to military strikes, even as it remains unclear what exactly those strikes would conclude or what they could accomplish, because for weeks of targeting Iran and going after its military and the Iranian regime, they haven't bowed to American demands or sort of come to terms of surrender. Trump is clearly growing impatient, at least from what he's posting on social media. He said on his Truth Social, "For Iran, the clock is ticking, and they better get moving fast, or there won't be anything left of them. Time is of the essence, President DJT." Now, we've seen these sorts of threats from Trump before, threats to open the Strait of Hormuz in 48 hours. That hasn't happened. But there is a sense that Trump is running out of patience and may relaunch strikes against Iran. Israel, of course, is waiting for that opportunity. Israel has expected that talks would fall apart. Pakistan, who has acted as the mediator here, their interior minister was in Iran holding meetings with the Iranian president, as well as the speaker of their parliament, Mohammad Ghalibaf, who has acted as the chief negotiator. But it's unclear that those led anywhere or that they offer a real path forward for diplomacy here as we wait to see what Trump will decide to do.
1: Pakistan's interior minister was in Iran for talks today after President Trump's summit in China last week. Any progress on negotiations between Iran and the U.S.?
0: Frankly, it doesn't look like it. The gaps remain too wide and too large to bridge, certainly to bridge quickly in the timeline that it seems Trump is looking for here. And there's nothing on the schedule, at least not that we're aware of right now, in terms of getting the sides back to Pakistan at the same time to continue negotiations. So diplomacy, at least from where we sit right now, looks very unlikely at this moment.
1: And then Iran is seeking another way to monetize their control of the Strait of Hormuz by charging for the use of internet cables in this strait. What do we know about that?
0: Before the war, this would almost have been considered an outrageous idea. But now that Iran believes it has control of the Strait of Hormuz and has effectively blockaded the Strait of Hormuz to much of the world's oil that's supposed to be going through there, They have now issued sort of another threat through state media, as well as, for example, the Iranian military spokesperson on social media. The idea that

0: that it can blockade the strait and could use or try to threaten the undersea cables in some way that carry through them from the Gulf to Europe and Asia some of the world's most critical information. So if Iran believes it can threaten that, if Iran can actually carry out sabotage of those cables, that is an incredibly serious threat and one that makes diplomacy, once again, even harder.
1: That's CNN's Oren Lieberman. Let's stay overseas now and head to Russia. It has come under what appears to be one of the biggest Ukrainian drone attacks of the war, with more than 500 shot down across 14 regions. Now, the strikes have killed at least four people and wounded a dozen others. Local authorities say most of the deaths were recorded in the Moscow region, where several high-rise residential buildings were hit and drone debris fell on Russia's largest airport. Now, the Ukrainian president, Volodymyr Zelensky, says the strikes are justified as a response to Wednesday night's massive attack on his capital, Kyiv. Deutsche Welle's Nick Connolly has the latest from Kyiv for us.
2: I think the most important takeaway about all this is just quite how big the impact was. We've seen Ukrainian drones hit Moscow before, but largely those were kind of more symbolic attacks, showing Russians that Ukrainian drones could reach Moscow for all the air defences around Moscow. But this time, we actually saw significant damage. We've seen those images of the oil refinery on the edge of Moscow burning huge plumes of smoke. So we've seen reports of factories that produce electronics, other equipment for Russia's war effort being hit. And it really seems that this time, they didn't just get past the air defences, which is, you know, the defence there in Moscow are the best in all of Russia, but they also were carrying significant payloads of explosives and really did damage. And I think that is quite shocking to lots of people in Moscow who thought, of all the places in Russia, in Moscow, you would be at safety, especially from comparatively cheap Ukrainian drones, let alone anything else.
3: Right. I mean, we also understand that civilian infrastructure was also hit. How does such an attack affect Ukraine's standing abroad when we hear civilians were killed in its strikes?
2: I think it's all about proportionality. Ukraine has made it clear what its targets were there in Moscow. Weapons factories, oil infrastructure that is obviously crucial for Russia's earnings to pay for the war here and also to keep its military moving. I think we don't know the details yet of these individual fatalities, how they came about. I think Ukraine obviously will have to answer those questions, but I think, you know, given the scale of attacks that Russia carries out on a daily basis against Ukraine, where you've seen attacks on civilian trains, where you've seen just in the last week a UN Jeep in Kherson attacked by a Russian FPV drone, a marked Jeep that obviously the operators of that Russian drone couldn't have mistaken for anything else. I think Ukraine is comparatively in a good position there, but obviously we'll have to keep informing the outside world about what the targets were. The other reality that's important to bear in mind here is that with drone warfare, they're not all just shot down. Often they are jammed and then just travel in unexpected directions and can hit things nearby. Or if they are shot down, they are often shot down before they reach the target, and that debris then causes damage. So I think Ukraine will have to explain how, you know, its drones were sent in, what they were attacking, but I think that's not going to stop people here in Kyiv ordering more of those attacks.
3: Right, and then it seems like tit for tat now. What response can Ukraine expect from the Kremlin?
2: Well, we've had a very angry statement from Russia's foreign ministry spokesperson talking about terrorism and the Kyiv regime, all the kind of normal things that you hear from her. I think the reality is that short of nuclear weapons, Russia doesn't have a whole lot of things it can escalate with, right? The Ukrainians have seen the worst that Russia has to offer and have been living with that for the past 4 years. I think another thing maybe to look out for, Russia has already been in the last couple of weeks talking more about nuclear weapons or tests of nuclear weapons. That was something we saw in 2022 when Russia was on the back foot in the autumn of 2022, Putin basically trying to scare Europe with nuclear rhetoric. I think we're going to see more of that probably in the next couple of weeks. But I think realistically, Russia doesn't really have anything else to throw at Ukraine that it hasn't used already.
3: Looking at how things are escalating, Nick, is there any realistic diplomatic path right now, or are we in a full military endgame here?
2: I don't think there's any sense right now that Vladimir Putin is in any way ready to end this, to freeze the front lines, you know, where they are right now. That might be something that the Ukrainians would accept. He is still going in for his kind of maximalist goals that Ukraine has to withdraw from Donbass, potentially from more areas, basically make Ukraine a state that can't defend itself, reduce the size of the army, promise not to join any alliances, basically give away full Ukrainian sovereignty. There's no sense he's willing to settle for any less. So I think the real question of how long this war goes will be determined by how long Russia is able to fight, how long the economy holds up, how long people in Moscow are willing to put up with having internet, block outages, blockades, having, their city under kind of lockdown repeatedly. I think that will be the kind of limit on that rather than, anything else. Vladimir Putin

0: Putin seems to be in for this for the long haul.
1: Right. I mean, we understand that Putin is expected to visit Beijing. Do you see China putting any real pressure on him to wind down the war, maybe?
0: I mean, if you look at the rhetoric from China, obviously they talk about negotiation, about a negotiated settlement to this war. But from a Ukrainian perspective, many, you know, pundits, experts you talk to here, they say China doesn't actually have much of an incentive to end this war. As long as this war goes on, Russia is becoming more and more dependent on China for, you know, trade, for its spare parts, for drone electronics, in the same way that Ukraine is also buying a whole lot of electronics to make these drones possible from China. Europe is distracted with this war and can't do anything else or demand different trade terms from China, let alone help Taiwan. So actually, you know, if you're looking at it cynically in a kind of realpolitik kind of way, maybe actually this war continuing isn't the worst thing for China. There's certainly no sense that the Chinese government is particularly active in trying to bring an end to this war.
2: And you're listening there to the analysis from Deutsche Welle reporter Nick Connolly. We'll have more on that for you throughout the day. It is Monday, the 18th of May, and here's what's making headlines. There are calls for helium to be added back to the federal government's critical minerals list as global supplies are hit by a third due to the war in the Middle East. Helium is used to manufacture microchips and semiconductors and is an essential coolant in MRI machines. It's a byproduct of liquid natural gas. The International Atomic Energy Agency has expressed grave concerns over a drone attack which hit near a nuclear power plant in the United Arab Emirates. Three drones were launched at the UAE. The country's air defences intercepted two. A third slipped through and hit an electricity generator near the nuclear facility, but it wasn't damaged. And an Ebola outbreak in the Democratic Republic of Congo and Uganda has been declared a public health emergency of international concern by the World Health Organization. Yeah, just a little bit more information on that. Even though it's been declared a public health emergency of international concern, it still doesn't meet the criteria of a pandemic emergency. However, the World Health Organization is saying that countries that share land borders with the DRC are at high risk of further spread. We'll try and bring you some more information on that across the day as well. Eastern Standard Time right now, it's 6:15. If you're in the centre, 6:45. And in Perth right now, it is 4:15. Very early good morning to you there in Western Australia. And that's where we're headed now, because the Perth man who was killed by a shark off Rottnest Island is being remembered as a one-of-a-kind gentleman. He was spearfishing 1 kilometre offshore at Horseshoe Reef when he was attacked by a 4-metre white shark over the weekend. His wife has described him as the kind of man who would give away the shirt off his back. Our reporter Pip Waller is in Perth with the latest this morning.
3: He's being remembered as an avid fisherman who lived and breathed the ocean. Stephen Mattaboni was spearfishing off WA's Rottnest Island when he was bitten by a shark and received what police say were horrific injuries. The 38-year-old was with friends who pulled him from the water and performed CPR on the way back to shore at Geordie Bay. They were met by police and paramedics who also gave him CPR but could not revive him. Mr. Mattaboni leaves behind a wife and two young daughters, one about to turn three, the other just 4 months old. His wife, Shireen, saying in a statement, their hearts are broken, describing him as a devoted father and endlessly generous, the kind of man who would give you the shirt off his back. She also extended her deepest gratitude to those who worked tirelessly to save him. Mr. Mattaboni was also a member of the Kingsley Football Club, the club posting a statement to their social media saying that they're deeply saddened to hear of his passing and that he had a smile and a presence that could light up a room. Now, it was reported that the shark was a 4-metre great white, but those details are yet to be confirmed. This incident was the second fatal shark attack to have occurred at Rottnest Island, the former occurring in 2011. Mr. Mattaboni's family asking for privacy during this difficult time.
2: Our reporter Pip Waller with those details. Now, much of the focus around last week's budget tax reforms has been on property. But share market investors, particularly younger ones, are saying that scrapping the 50% capital gains tax discount will unfairly affect them rather than get them into a house sooner. The Treasurer, Jim Chalmers, has hit back at these claims, saying the changes will remove distortions in the market and make it fairer. Catherine Gregory has the story this morning.
4: Close to retirement, 74-year-old Perth professor Craig Ewens-Carter is thinking about his financial future. But he's actually happy with the federal government's changes to taxation on selling assets like property and shares.
5: I felt that it was too generous, and I was really keen that they go back to basically to the old formula.
4: While Mr. Carter might be broadly supportive, he does feel the scrapping of a 50% discount in capital gains tax could have an impact on his savings.
5: What they've also done is to say, OK, but we're going to set a minimum tax rate of 30%, and that's to stop people like me taking their investments into retirement and then being, you know, almost not paying any tax, you know, because you've got no income.
4: But share market investors like 44-year-old Fee in northern New South Wales are worried about the tax changes.
6: The tax CGT changes have really put a spanner in the works.
4: Fee had a small financial windfall from working in a startup, which she invested in shares. But now, as a low-income earner and student without property, those investments are her only financial plan.
6: I will reconsider how I invest my money. I'm already considering taking it out of the stock market.
4: Treasurer Jim Chalmers says the changes are all about creating a fairer system for people like Fee.
7: We're trying to remove the distortion by applying a fairer and more neutral treatment to capital gains. Removing this distortion will help people make decisions based on economic outcomes rather than tax outcomes.
4: She disagrees.
6: I think it actually hurts younger people and low-income earners more than anyone.
4: Rachel Waterhouse, the CEO of the Australian Shareholders Association, says many of her members are surprised and confused.
8: The younger investors, a lot of them use ETFs and shares to save for their home deposit, and so therefore the tax impact will mean that they won't save as much wealth for their first home.
4: In layman's terms, the changes will mean that investors with lower capital gains relative to inflation will pay less tax, while those with larger gains above inflation will pay more. But Ms. Waterhouse explains most people will be in the latter category, and despite the government's intentions to create equity, more people will struggle.
8: But I think there are unintended consequences of this policy that may not have been thought through. But as far as a lot of the modelling we have done, it will show that people will pay more tax.
4: But independent economist Saul Eslake says most shareholders will be better off with the changes, and only a very small proportion of young people will end up paying more tax. Why? He points out that in recent decades, investors haven't made gains much greater than inflation. So, therefore, the tax should be minimal going forward.
9: The capital gains tax regime that applied from 1999 until budget night, and whereby people pay tax at half their marginal rate on nominal gain, was much less generous to investors in shares than it has been to investors in property. And it just so happens that over the period since the capital gains tax regime was changed in 1999, share prices have increased on average by about 4% per annum, which is only a little above 1 percentage point higher than the rate of inflation. So actually, shareholders on average would have been better off, that is, they would have paid less in capital gains tax, had the capital gains tax regime remained as it was up to 1999 and had not been changed.
2: And that was the independent economist Saul Eslake ending Catherine Gregory's report. Now, as we mentioned, the Ebola outbreak in the Democratic Republic of Congo has been declared a public health emergency of international concern. The World Health Organization has made this call after more than 80 deaths and 246 suspected cases linked to the outbreak were recorded. There are concerns that the virus has spread further than initially thought. There are two cases that have now been recorded in the neighboring country of Uganda. Now, the Congo's health minister says the strain of the virus has no vaccine, no specific treatment, and a fatality rate of up to 50%. The microbiologist Peter Piot first discovered the Ebola virus back in 1976, and he says the World Health Organization is right to declare this an international emergency.
10: Everything indicates that this has been going on for much longer than we think, and probably since March already. 90 deaths, including 4 healthcare workers. They have been occurring in different clusters in Ituri province, plus 2 cases in Kampala, a case in Kinshasa, now also a case in Goma, where we have like 1 million refugees from the area. All that indicates that there are already several sources of infection and of transmission going on. All these are ingredients for a major outbreak if we do not act very promptly and with all possible means.
2: So that's the microbiologist Peter Piot, who first discovered the Ebola virus back in 1976. Now, the BBC's Dominic Hughes explains for us this morning why this outbreak is different to ones in the past.
11: The species behind this cluster of cases, that the Bundibugyo virus, it's rare. And that's why there is so much alarm, I think, amongst the global health community. And unlike the most common species of Ebola, the Zaire virus, as you were saying, there is no vaccine, nor is there an effective drug treatment. Plus, you've got the complicating factors in the DRC, very high population mobility, the urban location of this outbreak around mining towns, really in the northeast of the country, the large number of informal healthcare facilities in the region. We know that some nurses are already among some of those who have fallen ill with the virus. And you add on top of that the ongoing security situation, the humanitarian crisis in the DRC. That all makes for a very, very complicated picture.
12: Yes, Congo, one of the poorest countries in the world, but it does have plenty of experience dealing with Ebola. Can it cope?
11: You're right. There have been more than over a dozen outbreaks of Ebola in the DRC since the virus was first identified 50 years ago. The deadliest outbreak was in 2018 to 2020, in which nearly 2,300 people died. So, yes, they do have a lot of experience in handling it, but this is not a straightforward case because of all those complicating factors, and it's this rare Bundibugyo virus, which has only been around a handful of times before. And also, there is the delay in identifying it. So efforts to stop the spread of the virus already, I think, behind where they would hope to be. So now there's this very intensive drive underway to rapidly identify who's infected and to whom they may have passed the virus. And that's going to be really challenging, I think, because of all the complicating factors, the porous borders with Uganda and South Sudan, the urban nature of some of the communities that are involved.
12: And with no vaccine or treatment, what can be done for those who catch it, and how do you stop them spreading it?
11: Yeah, I mean, it's very, very difficult. You have to really treat the symptoms that people develop because, as you say, there are no effective treatments for the disease itself. So the initial symptoms can be very flu-like. You can have a headache, a temperature, aching limbs, but then very quickly people can develop diarrhea and vomiting, internal and external bleeding. So you really just treat the symptoms that are presented in front of you as a health expert, and then you have to do your best with what you can do. But it is very difficult. And then, of course, then there's the burial of bodies, which needs to be handled very, very carefully. In previous outbreaks, that is one of the ways that it spread. So it's a very, very challenging picture for the health authorities there.
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2: Or you can listen to it here on ABC News Radio. We'll play that at 1:45 this afternoon. That's Eastern Standard Time. And today, it's looking at the tax rate on family trusts. Of course, big changes in the budget last week, so tune in if you're interested in that one. Very shortly, we'll get you a news update. Let's just quickly take a look at the weather before we do that. If you're in Brisbane today, expect showers with a maximum temperature of 25 degrees. In Brisbane right now, it is already 20. In Sydney, some rain increasing with a top of 23 there at 16 at the moment. Rain for Canberra as well, a maximum of 15. It is already 11 in the capital. Melbourne, a light shower or two for you to watch out for. You're heading for a top temperature of 17 and it's 14 as I speak. Hobart will be cloudy today with a top of 16. It is 14 now. Adelaide, a shower or two for you and a top of 19 degrees. It is 11 at the moment. If you're in Perth, a partly cloudy Monday for you, a top of 23. It's 10 degrees right now. And in Darwin, a shower or two forecast, a maximum of 31 degrees. It's 25 as I speak.
14: ABC News, good morning. I'm William Howard Evans. US President Donald Trump has issued another warning to Iran, saying its government must agree to a permanent end to the war soon, or there won't be anything left. Nick Parmeter reports.
15: On several Iranian state television channels, presenters brandished rifles, with one appearing to shoot a flag of the United Arab Emirates live on air. It comes as an Iranian Defense Ministry spokesperson says its forces are fully prepared to confront any new potential attack. Peace negotiations to permanently end the Iran war have seemingly hit an impasse, with Washington rejecting Tehran's most recent

0: Disability Affairs reporter Naz Campanella.
1: Before the NDIS, disability services were operated by the states under systems described by advocates as fragmented and predicated on people reaching crisis point. Those services were shut when the NDIS began, something former New South Wales Minister John Della Bosca says was not supposed to happen. With the federal government working to slow the growth of the now $50 billion a year scheme, pressure is being put on the states to reopen those services in the next few years. Mr. Della Bosca says the re-establishment of those supports needs to be done with careful planning and consultation. Otherwise, it risks returning to the underfunded and inconsistent systems of the past.
0: A government spokesperson says they listened to community concerns for more consultation and has delayed the rollout of the Thriving Kids program to be run by states until October. A parliamentary inquiry into the state of the live music industry in New South Wales kicks off today, with the peak body for festivals describing it as fragile and plagued by persistent problems that create uncertainty and stop it from thriving. Jean Kennedy has more.
2: Bureaucrats, venue operators and police, among others, will give evidence at today's inquiry at State Parliament. In its submission, the Australian Festivals Association says despite meaningful progress being made in recent years, live music in New South Wales remains fragile. It says festivals and venues continue to face rising insurance costs and inconsistent policing and regulatory practices. It says some reforms exist in legislation or policy, but are not yet consistently experienced on the ground. It says the sector cannot plan confidently while that's the case.
0: In sport, Penrith have retained their lead at the top of the NRL ladder, ending Magic Round with a hard-fought win over St George Illawarra at Lang Park. Andrew Moore reports from Brisbane.
3: The scoreline seems convincing enough. Penrith 28 over St George Illawarra 6, but it was a much more committed display by the Dragons, who had denied what could have been a rightful try just before half-time. They went into the breaks trailing 12-0, and in the end it was 5-2 for Penrith. The Dragons remained winless. Earlier, the Warriors put on a 7-2 thrashing of Brisbane, winning 42-12 to remain in second position on the table, while the Newcastle Knights battled early but ran away with it in the end, defeating the Gold Coast Titans 36-12, and now the focus on State of Origin selections. Andrew Moore, ABC Sport, Brisbane.
0: The West Coast Eagles have sprung an AFL upset, downing Greater Western Sydney by 17 points at Perth Stadium. The Eagles trailed by 4 points at the final break, but kicked on to win 13-10-88 to 10-11-71. Young midfielder Harley Reid was pivotal to West Coast's third win for the season, kicking 2 goals and finishing with 33 disposals. Earlier, St Kilda eased to a 36-point victory over Richmond at Docklands, while Fremantle had a club record equaling 9th straight win with the victory over Essendon. ABC News.
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4: Good morning. It is Monday, the 18th of May. Sarah Morris with you. Great to be starting the day in your company. Coming up, the federal government is facing some backlash from businesses and voters, some of them young, over last week's budget.
6: The tax CGT changes have really put a spanner in the works.
4: Also this hour, we're going to be talking about the big weekend that was in sport, a few injury concerns, and you're going to learn about the high-low pricing strategy that supermarkets are using. But before we get to any of those, let's talk finance. James Gruber, the equity market strategist at ComSec, is with us this morning. Hello, James.
7: Good morning, Sarah.
4: So the US markets tumbled on Friday. What was behind that drop?
7: Well, for some time, we've been highlighting that markets seem to be ignoring rising bond yields, with the 30-year US government bond yield topping 5% last week. And that ended on Friday evening, though, as markets did start paying attention, with US Treasury yields climbing to their highest levels in a year. And what bond markets have been suggesting for a little while is that inflation remains a concern and that interest rates in the US may have to go up rather than down. Now, you may recall that Donald Trump wants interest rates down and he's installed his own man as chairman of the US Federal Reserve, who's actually going to start this Friday, Kevin Warsh, and he wants interest rates down. But at the moment, bond markets are saying that interest rates potentially

0: need to go up. And if bond yield, and if bond markets are right about that, and rates do need to rise, that would potentially have a negative impact on the US economy and businesses. And that's why the US markets were down on Friday, and the S&P 500 finished 1.2% lower, and the NASDAQ was down 1.5%.
1: Does that mean that Aussie markets could be in for a tough time today?
0: It does. The Aussie market was last trading, the futures were down 0.4%. So not as bad as the US, but it should be remembered that the Aussie markets haven't had a great time of it late, particularly versus the US markets. They've been down over the past couple of weeks, brought down by downgrades to company earnings, as well as worries about the impact of interest rate rises, three of them this year by the RBA.
1: And the Aussie dollar, how's it looking?
0: It's down a little bit. It's currently trading at 71.48 US cents.
1: Okay, James, you have a good day.
0: Same to you.
1: Thank you. That's equity market strategist at CommSec, James Gruber. Now, tens of thousands of new homes are going to be built under a new deal that's been reached between the Queensland and federal government. And this is being branded as a win for first home buyers by both governments. However, the federal government's facing some backlash this morning from businesses and voters over its decisions that it made in last week's budget. Let's get some more on all of that with our political reporter, Steffi Boris. Steffi, hello.
2: Good morning.
1: Okay, the budget handed down last Tuesday. We had some auctions for homes over the weekend, and we've got a bit more of a steer on what voters think about what went down in that budget. What can you tell us?
2: Yeah, so a couple of polls out in the papers today, and it does. It gives us a slight insight into what some voters are thinking. Keep in mind these polls were done last week, sort of between budget night and the weekend, and it's, you know, a couple of thousand people. That said, there's the Resolve Political Monitor out of the Age and SMH papers. It's found 24% of voters said the budget would be good for their household. So that's the lowest level recorded for a Resolve Political Monitor. 35% said it would be bad. 41% actually said they were undecided. That high undecided vote, Sarah, it means that the budget is yet to be sold. So, you know, both voters are up for grabs, essentially, for either the government or the coalition. Both sides have a lot of work to do to try and convince voters one way or another. The sentiment overall, though, within the questions asked of this Resolve poll is that people don't seem to be too happy, and they are showing that through the way they'd vote at an election. The primary vote for Labor has dropped 3% to 29%. Coalition, it's staying the same at 23%. So where do those votes go from Labor to One Nation? They've gone up by 2 points to 24%. And most interestingly, the preferred PM is Angus Taylor now out of the Resolve Political Monitor, not Anthony Albanese. So that's not the best of news for the government. But then when you look at News Poll, which is in The Australian today, there's similar vibes around people not being super happy with under this budget, people about 52% think they'll be worse off, but it's not reflected in the way people will vote. The figures have basically stayed the same. The better Prime Minister stays as Anthony Albanese. Primary vote remains steady for Labor at 31%. So those results, not super bad for the government. It just, as I said, this shows that there is still a lot more work to be done in terms of how to sell the budget and how to convince voters that it is the right way to go.
1: So with all that selling, I notice there's been quite a bit of reaction from, on social media, from businesses as well. What have we seen there?
2: Yeah, this is quite fascinating. Popping up, especially over the weekend on Instagram and Facebook, we're seeing a lot of businesses do a bit of a joke post. So it's them plus the Prime Minister, Anthony Albanese, saying, you know, like, meet our new co-founder. And the point they're trying to make is that the changes to the capital gains tax discount will mean that, yes, they're paying more tax to government. Therefore, they're saying, ha ha, you know, that money is out. Anthony Albanese's. There is an acknowledgement within government that, yes, maybe this change to the capital gains tax discount will hurt some particular businesses too much, tech startup in particular. There are conversations ongoing between the government and that sector. So, you know, maybe we'll see some tweaks to the announced changes, but there are, you know, negotiations going on as such, given the backlash that has received.
1: Yeah, I heard the Treasurer saying that they're open for consultation, so to speak, in the next couple of weeks. Obviously, it's still got to get through Parliament, so that does leave, you know, a bit of wriggle room, I guess, for them to make a few little changes if
2: exactly.
1: they need to.
2: Yeah.
1: Just briefly, I mentioned there's been this new funding

0: promise for additional homes in Queensland. What can you tell us about that?
1: Yeah, so this is a deal between the federal and Queensland governments. The plan is to build 51,000 homes by 2034. How? Well, the feds are putting in $2 billion of grants and loans. The Queensland government's putting in their own funding as well. So, yeah, as I mentioned, 51,000 homes by 2034. That's over 8 years. The expectation is about 1,000 of them will be delivered, though, by mid-2028. This is what we're seeing with all states and territories. The federal government's making deals with them all separately. That's the joys of the federation. Everything has to be done bit by bit. So this is the latest announcement. New South Wales and Victoria, though, watch this space. Those deals are expected to be completed shortly.
0: Okay, we are watching. Stephanie Boris, thank you very much. Have a good day.
1: Thank you. You too.
0: Thanks. That's our political reporter, Stephanie Boris, who's at our Parliament House studios in Canberra for us this morning. Now, the federal government says an extra 10,000 jobs could be created if more people bought Australian-made products. And today does start, it will mark the start of Australian-made week, and it's kicking off with an event at the MCG in Melbourne, bringing together local manufacturers, sporting icons and policymakers. And our reporter Stephanie Ferrier is there at the MCG for us.
2: Coincidentally, I came to work wearing the green jacket. I just need a splash of gold, don't I, to add to the colours and also to replicate that Australian-made logo that we all know when we go out shopping. Now, that, coincidentally, is celebrating its 40th birthday. So a little later on here at the MCG, we're going to see the Industry, Innovation and Science Minister, Tim Ayres, come down here and launch this Australia-made week campaign. Essentially, the Australian-made logo already graces the products of some 4,500 businesses across the country. Now, it generates some $8 billion towards the economy, and that equates to around 40,000 Australian jobs. As part of this campaign, it's called Swap a Shop. So this basically means to really think about what you're buying when you're heading out and doing your weekly grocery shop. Perhaps just swap three products out for Australian-made products. Now, doing that could effectively end up meaning an extra $5 billion to the economy and another 10,000 jobs. So we are going to see the benefits of buying Australian-made if we just are a little bit more judicious in our weekly shop, and also, of course, for some of those bigger ticket items like furniture and the like.
0: So that's Stephanie Ferrier there at the MCG for us this morning, where she's marking the start of Australian Made Week. This is ABC News Radio, and here are the headlines this morning. An Ebola outbreak in the Democratic Republic of Congo and Uganda has been declared a public health emergency of international concern by the World Health Organization. However, the World Health Organization says the outbreak does not meet the criteria of a pandemic emergency. US President Donald Trump has warned Iran that the clock is ticking and, quote, that there won't be anything left of them if they fail to agree to a permanent peace in the war. On social media, he says time is of the essence. And there are calls for helium to be added back to the federal government's critical minerals list as about a third of the world's global supply is cut by the war in the Middle East. Great to have your company this morning. Eastern Standard Time right now. It's 6:45. If you're in the centre, 6:15. And in Perth right now, a very early good morning to you. It is 5:15. That means it's time for us to chat sport. Daniel Garb is with us this morning. Dan, hello. Let's start with golf, the PGA Championship. Cam Smith right in the mix.
3: Oh, well and truly. This is very exciting. The Australian is in the mix in a massive way for his second major golf title. So he's at 5 under at the moment. He's playing his 16th hole. The majority of the contenders are just turning for their back nine at the moment, but he's at 5 under. The leader is German Matty Schmidt, who is at 6 under, playing the 10th hole. So Smith's a few holes ahead. But if he can just claim a birdie or so, he could be in the clubhouse lead, waiting to either win a second major golf title or get ready for a playoff and put the pressure on the rest of the field. There are several big names who are right behind him, the likes of John Rahm, Rory McIlroy, who just won the Masters, of course, Xander Schauffele, a two-time major winner. They're all there at 4-under at the moment, a shot behind Smith and two off the lead, held by the German Matty Schmidt. So this is a really exciting finish. A lot of people had written Cam Smith off as a contender. He'd been on the LIV Tour, or has been for several years, of course, and hasn't really been contending in the majors. He's been struggling in a big way in regards to these tournaments. So this is a huge return to form. And when he's in these situations, as we've learned, when it comes to Cam Smith at his peak, he is very difficult to beat. He's a serious fighter. So he just needs a birdie or two in his final few holes, and he has a big chance of claiming a second major title or being in a playoff at least. So we'll keep you updated with the progress of the Australian. He's one off the lead at the moment in the late stages of the PGA Championship in Pennsylvania. To the AFL, Fremantle, West Coast and St Kilda all notched up wins to wrap up round 10. Clint Wheeldon reports.
4: It was a former Essendon rookie who did much of the damage on the scoreboard for the Dockers. Pat Voss, unwanted by the Bombers, booted 5 goals for Freo to see the Dockers stay in second spot on the ladder. The Eagles won their third game of the season, defeating GWS by 17 points in Perth. Harley Reid had a career-high 33 disposals to go in 10 clearances, 8 tackles and 2 goals as the home side prevailed by 17 points. While at the Docklands, the Saints downed the Tigers by 36 points. Clint Wheeldon, ABC Sport, Perth.
3: Penrith remains on top of the NRL ladder after a hard-fought 28-6 victory over last place St George Illawarra in the final match of Magic Round at Lang Park. Despite falling to a 14th consecutive defeat, the Dragons were much improved against the Premiership favourites, with the Panthers only surging clear after Brian To'o's 68th minute try. Penrith fullback Dylan Edwards telling ABC Sport his side was pushed all the way.
5: It's not a danger game, if you want to say. Obviously, you can look at the ladder and think that you should just rock up and win, but it doesn't work like that in the NRL. And the Dragons really played well today and pushed us, and we knew they would. So, pleasing result.
3: Brisbane coach Michael Maguire says he will take a closer look at some of the penalties conceded by the Broncos in their 42-12 loss to the Warriors in Magic Round. Brisbane was on the wrong end of a 13-5 penalty count and had forward Pat Carrigan sent to the sin bin as the second-place Warriors ran in 7-2. Maguire says he hopes to see more consistency in refereeing decisions made around the ruck.
6: There are things there that were in our control, but there's also things there that I definitely need to have a look at from a point of view of, I think it was 10 penalties to 1 at one stage. So, you know, when you look at rucks and you look at the opposition, you're looking for the consistency around what was going on there.
3: South Sydney centre Latrell Mitchell has been ruled out of the opening State of Origin clash against Queensland in Sydney. Mitchell rang Blues coach Laurie Daly to tell him he was unavailable due to his back injury. The New South Wales and Queensland squads will be named this morning. We will keep you updated with them as they are announced. That is obviously very big news. And West Ham's hopes of avoiding relegation from the English Premier League have taken a massive hit after a 3-1 loss to Newcastle this morning. The defeat means that a win or draw for Tottenham away to Chelsea on Wednesday morning will guarantee Spurs survival in the Premier League and send West Ham to the Championship along with Wolves and Burnley. Third place Manchester United continue their excellent form to end the season with a 3-2 home win over Nottingham Forest. Cam Smith playing a bunker shot on the 16th. He's played it nicely, but he's got work to do for his par. He's got an uphill putt that is, that uncomfortable range, Sarah. So if he's right in the mix, the Aussie, this is great to watch late in the final stages of the PGA Championship. But he's got a lot of work to do to save par and stay just one shot off the leader, Germany's Matty Schmidt. But there's lots of golf to be played in the back nine on the final day of the PGA Championship.
0: Yeah, this is exciting for a Monday morning, Dan. Keep an eye on it and we'll have you back in an hour to update us.
3: Thank you.
0: Thank you. Dan Garb there for you on Sport Today. Now, just last week, we were bringing you the news that Coles had been found guilty in the federal court of misleading shoppers with fake discounts on its down-down promotions. Well, today, new data has revealed that certain products at Coles and Woolworths are discounted in sync in what's called a high-low pricing strategy. So this is quite separate to what was in the federal court, but it means that once a week, a product will be discounted at one of the supermarkets, and then the next, it'll be discounted at the other. That's according to analysis by price tracking website CW Scanner, which has been provided to the Guardian newspaper today. And here to explain exactly what this pricing strategy is and the impact that it has on us as shoppers is Erin Turner, who is the chief executive of the Consumer Policy Research Centre. Erin, good morning.
7: Good morning.
0: Can you explain to us high-low pricing? Kind of how does it work?
7: Look, it's. I think from if you're a shopper, the outcome is that you're going to be confused. Oh. 1 week you're going to see an electric toothbrush for sale for $99, and then the next week $199. But if you go into the competitor big supermarket, you'll see those prices switch. 1 week high, 1 week low.
0: What is the idea behind this? This switching, having it on special on alternate weeks in different supermarkets.
7: You know, I would love to be a fly on the wall in a boardroom to understand exactly the logic behind this, but I can speak to the impact on customers. Most people shop at a similar supermarket every week. It'll be the one that's on your commute between work and home or that's a comfortable distance. So what they're doing is relying on your habits and patterns. And hoping 1 week you're paying $70 for dishwasher tablets rather than $36.
0: And so is the idea that you go into that supermarket and you think, oh, yes, I will snap up that electric toothbrush today because, gee, that's half price. It's a massive saving. But actually, you can kind of get it at that price every week depending on where you shop. And so, therefore, is it really a discount or is that the actual price of the toothbrush?
7: That is the real question, isn't it? Is this really a good fair deal? And because they'll be alerting customers to the special on, and it might be very clear, it could be accurate that this is a special for this week, but it doesn't give you that contextual information that you need to know, which is actually this is a relatively normal price to pay for this product.
0: Because I'm a chocoholic, I'm well aware of this in the chocolate aisle. And in fact, I mean, I do go between the two supermarkets knowing that my favourite chocolate will be basically half price at one of them. And I, you know, go and shop at the one where it is. I'm not as forensic on other products, I have to say. So are there other products where this happens as regularly as I see it happening to chocolate?
7: Definitely. So there's a good sample of the products that have been brought forward in the Guardian article, and it is everything from dishwasher tablets to lollies and chocolate. It's across the whole supermarket, you know, every aisle. I think one of the questions we need to ask is, you know, is this misleading? So could these companies be breaching consumer law? But also the thing to keep in mind is that there's new laws coming against price gouging specifically for the big supermarkets, and they take effect from 1 July this year. I think there's a very interesting question about whether, you know, a dishwasher tablet at $70 when it could be sold for $32, is that price gouging?
0: Yeah, that's interesting. Do you think it has an impact on customer and consumer behaviour? When we see this, are we more likely to buy something we wouldn't have thought about buying until we saw it was on special?
7: So here's where I think the dice are loaded and it's an unfair game. The supermarkets know the answer to that question. They have so much data about customers that they're able to make these decisions in ways that shape our behaviours. And we can guess, we think it is quite likely that this is impacting customer behaviour, but we don't have the data that the supermarkets have in ways that mean that they can trick and trap us and steer our behaviour.
0: These high-low discounts, could they be driven not by the supermarkets, maybe by suppliers or us, the consumers? Is there any other element to this that we haven't explored this morning?
7: It's definitely possible that suppliers are asking or even demanding this, but I think we also need to recognise that Coles and Woolworths have a lot of control in this dynamic. If they're pointing the finger somewhere else, I think that's not always a genuine attempt.
0: That is an interesting point you make. Erin Turner, really appreciate you being up so early on a Monday morning to chat to us. Thank you.
7: Thanks for having me.
0: Thank you. Erin Turner there, the Chief Executive at the Consumer Policy Research Centre. Now, have you ever thought about giving up your home, rent and mortgage and taking up van life? Well, the CEO of Motorhomes Australia says with the cost of living pressures increasing, the number of people living in vans has jumped 10% in just the past 18 months. And some of those who are choosing to do it don't have to. They can afford to put down firmer foundations, but they're still choosing van life. Nikita Jager has the story for us this morning.
8: That's the sound of 37-year-old Phoebe McDougall arriving to work, straight from her doorstep. Phoebe is a Sydney lawyer and has been living in her van for the past 5 years. In 2021, she sold her Coogee apartment and left a $600 a week rental in Manly in exchange for life on the road.
9: The stress that came with the mortgage for me was not worth it. So I sold the house and I bought a van and I built it out to be almost like a miniature replica of my apartment, and I just decided that I was going to start travelling around Australia in it.
8: Whether she's working from her office in Sydney or visiting clients regionally, Phoebe says many people are surprised when they hear she's a lawyer living in a van.
9: They are very shocked to see that because I guess it is unconventional. It's my normal, but it doesn't happen to be everyone else's normal.
8: She says the van life helps her switch off from her high-pressure job.
9: I think in my industry we're faced with a lot of really heavy, traumatic content, and to be able to finish work, switch off and go home and that home be next to a beach or surrounded by gum trees is just such a privilege.
8: While I'm talking with Phoebe, she pulls out a fresh bonito out of her mini fridge in the van and begins slicing it up as sashimi.
9: As you can probably tell, I'm still learning to fillet the fish. So it's a new hobby I picked up. I've only been doing it for about 12 months, but I fell in love with it straight away. I've always loved the ocean and diving. And I, as part of that kind of back to basics, simple living, decided that I really wanted to learn how to catch my own food and provide for myself. The spearfishing for me is really empowering.
8: At first, Phoebe says she was a bit unsure of living in a van full time, especially being a woman alone on the road.
9: I think it's important to say that when I first moved into it, I was a bit unsure. And I think that's a worry for a lot of people, especially solo female travellers. They're worried about safety and whether or not it's the right lifestyle for them. So that was definitely a consideration when I first moved into it. But I very quickly got over that.
8: According to the Caravan Association of Australia, about 20% of those who live in a van full-time are on incomes of more than $100,000, representing about 2% of the country's population. The industry body's researcher, Peter Clay, said he has seen a lot more people from the younger generations choosing this lifestyle, as well as those on higher incomes. He says many are saying the van life is more cost-effective than the rental market.
10: At the core of the van life movement and caravan and camping is this idea of connection. And we know over the last 10 or so years, it's, you know, the world's changing. It's rapid change. We're seeing it's a bit of a more dreary world that we're living in. And people are searching for more authentic experiences.
8: The CEO of the Campervan and Motorhome Club of Australia, Richard Barwick, says many people are moving away from the cities.
11: You can do so many things on the road. And I think at the end of the day that people are getting, you know, a little bit tired of the hustle and bustle of day-to-day.
8: Social policy researcher at UNSW, Hazel Blunden, says it's important this lifestyle is not glamorised, as many Australians have no choice but to live in a van.
12: There's obviously van life as a lifestyle choice, which can be a nice thing, but then we also have the downside of that, and that is we might dress up homelessness as a lifestyle choice, or we end up normalising people having to live in a vehicle, whether it be a car or a van.
8: Phoebe says this lifestyle has allowed her to save enough money if she does choose to be back in a home one day.
9: I've been able to put away enough money where I can feel like I have a safety egg that I can invest in property one day, or, you know, whatever I decide to do with that money. And at the same time, I've been able to have an expendable amount of money that I can just use for my own enjoyment.
8: She says she believes many more in the corporate world could also thrive on the road.
0: And that was Nikita Jager ending that story there. We're going to be talking a little bit more about the housing market after we bring you the news in a moment, because the clearance rate at auctions in Sydney was dramatically down over the weekend. We're going to check how it went in the other capital cities as well after, of course, those tax changes were brought in the budget. But now, here's the news.

0: ABC News, good morning. I'm William Howard Evans. A drone has hit an electricity generator close to a nuclear power plant in the United Arab Emirates. Middle East correspondent Matthew Doran reports.
1: Officials in the UAE were quick to stress the power plant itself, the first on the Arabian Peninsula, was not damaged and that it was operating as normal. But it has launched an investigation into where the drone came from. It was one of three launched towards the Emirates, two intercepted by the country's air defences, and authorities say the drones came from its western border with Saudi Arabia. Iran launched hundreds of missiles and drones at the UAE during the course of the war with the US and Israel. Matthew Doran, ABC News, Jerusalem.
0: US President Donald Trump has warned Iran the clock is ticking and there won't be anything left if they fail to agree to a permanent peace in the war. On social media, the president says time is of the essence. Negotiations to bring about an end to the Iran war appear to be in an impasse, with the US rejecting the latest Iranian counter-proposal. Ukraine has launched another lethal drone strike in Russia, killing at least four people, with its president threatening more are to come. Here's Europe correspondent Elias Kluwer.
2: Russian state media says Ukraine launched its biggest attack in a year, claiming hundreds of drones were deployed in an attack on Moscow. Four people were killed in the aerial strike that Ukraine's president Volodymyr Zelensky said was entirely justified. The attack was in response to a Russian drone and missile strike on Kyiv, where 24 people were killed. The escalation in aerial warfare comes after a short-lived ceasefire ended earlier last week. Analysts say Russian advances in eastern Ukraine are stalling, but Kyiv's allies believe the Kremlin still has no interest in peace.
0: The head of the Africa Centres for Disease Control and Prevention has warned Western countries that a failure to help the continent with its latest Ebola outbreak could have broader ramifications. The outbreak in the Democratic Republic of Congo and Uganda has been declared a public health emergency of international concern by the World Health Organization. It's suspected 80 people have died so far. Dr. Jean Kassaya says Africa needs far more support and funding from developed nations.
3: Western countries, they don't understand that when Africa is affected, they are also at risk because people are fleeing every day. And it means building strong system, supporting Africa, investing in Africa to have the local manufacturing of our vaccine.
0: The former New South Wales Labor power broker, critical in advocating for the National Disability Insurance Scheme, has warned against rushing work to re-establish support services run by the states and territories. More from National Disability Affairs reporter Naz Campanella.
4: John De La Bosca was the New South Wales Health and Disability Minister in the mid-2000s and later became a champion of the NDIS. In a rare interview, he's told the ABC the rollout of the NDIS was rushed and that the quick rise of the numbers of participants joining the scheme, especially children and cost blowouts, should have been addressed. The NDIS has grown to cost $50 billion a year, and the federal government is relying on the state's reopening services outside the scheme to relieve pressure on it. Mr. De La Bosca says while the work to re-establish those services does need to begin, it can't be rushed or done without a proper plan forward.
0: A government spokesperson says they have listened to community concerns for more consultation and has delayed the rollout of the Thriving Kids program to be run by the states and territories until October. Experts say people living in regional areas are more likely to be influenced by right-wing extremist groups. Last week, the federal government listed the neo-Nazi organisation known as White Australia as a prohibited hate group. Associate Professor of Politics at Deakin University, Dr. Josh Ruse, says a growing dissatisfaction with government representatives is one of the key factors leading to a rise of these movements in regional and remote areas.
5: They view regional Australia as a natural base. They view it as particularly susceptible to these ideas. When people and groups of society feel left behind, they're quite open to exploitation from far-right populist groups and extremist groups in particular.
0: A woman has died and three others are injured after a car crashed into a power pole near Coffs Harbour last night on the New South Wales north coast. This is ABC News. There are calls for helium to be added back to the federal government's critical minerals list after about a third of the world's supply was cut. Alison Branley has the story.
6: About one third of global helium supplies have been taken out by Iranian missile strikes on Qatar's Ras Laffan gas plant in March. Helium is used to manufacture microchips and semiconductors and is an essential coolant in MRI machines. Engineer Dr. Arup George says helium is a byproduct of liquid natural gas, and adding helium to the critical minerals list would give Australian gas companies incentives to extract it.
7: This is something that Australia can do at scale because it has the resources.
6: The federal government says it's working with industry to monitor potential supply chain disruptions.
0: The Queensland and federal governments have struck a deal to build more than 51,000 new homes across the state. Lottie Twyford reports.
8: Under the agreement, the Commonwealth is set to provide $2 billion of support. That includes $399 million in grants and $1.6 billion in zero-interest concessional loans for infrastructure. The Queensland government will also pitch in $399 million. The funding is set to go towards road and sewerage upgrades for priority development areas in southeast Queensland and the state's far north. Of the 51,000 new homes slated to be built, 20,000 will be reserved for first-time buyers and are expected to be delivered from mid-2028.
0: New figures suggest things have improved for tenants in the private rental market across New South Wales since new no-grounds eviction laws came into effect a year ago. The laws require landlords to give

0: a valid reason for ending a tenancy. Prior to the change, almost 45% of leases were ended without a reason. Fair Trading Minister Analak Chathavong says most landlords are following the new rules.
1: What we're seeing 1 year on is that 85% of tenancies are now ended by the renter rather than by the landlord. It really shows a greater level of confidence for renters to stand up for their rights and to ensure that they are treated fairly by property owners and landlords.
0: Researchers are still working to solve a mystery illness affecting magpies across Western Australia 1 year after a spike in cases. WA Wildlife has reported more than 1,000 cases of magpie paralysis syndrome over the past 2 years. Vet manager Dr. Meg Rogers says the syndrome

0: concerns, a lot of viruses, a lot of toxins. We've got a lot of good people working on it. We haven't quite found out the cause yet.
1: Now, with the latest in sport, here's Daniel Garb.
2: Australian Cam Smith is in the mix for his second major golf title. Smith was at 5-under late in the final round of the PGA Championship in Pennsylvania, just a shot off the lead held by Germany's Matty Schmidt. There are 10 players, including Rory McIlroy, John Rahm and Xander Schauffele, all within two shots of the lead, with the majority of their back nine still to play. The West Coast Eagles have sprung a major surprise in the AFL, defeating the GWS Giants by 17 points at home for just their third win of the season. Harley Reid inspired the Eagles with 33 disposals and two goals. Earlier, St Kilda eased to a 36-point win over bottom of the table Richmond at Docklands, while Fremantle registered a club record equaling ninth straight win with a 43-point drubbing of lowly Essendon at the MCG. And West Ham's hopes of avoiding relegation from the English Premier League have taken a massive hit after a 3-1 loss to Newcastle. The defeat means that a win or draw for Tottenham away to Chelsea on Wednesday morning will guarantee Spurs survival in the Premier League and send West Ham to the Championship.
1: Darwin will this week host the Oceania Athletics Championships, with more than 800 track and field athletes expected to participate. The championships are seen as a crucial event for world rankings ahead of the European tournaments, the Glasgow Commonwealth Games and the 2028 Olympics in Los Angeles. About 20 countries in the South Pacific region will be represented. And in finance, the Australian share market is on track to open lower later this morning after Wall Street stocks closed down at the weekend. The Dow Jones Industrial Average fell 1.1%, the S&P 500 lost 1.2%, while the tech-heavy Nasdaq dropped 1.5%. Oil is up. The global Brent crude is trading at $109.30 US a barrel. Gold is up to $4,538 US an ounce. And the Australian dollar is lower. It's buying 71.5 US cents. That's the latest ABC News.
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3: Good morning. It is Monday, the 18th of May. Sarah Morris with you. It's great to be starting the week in your company. Coming up, the government's housing budget measures were tested over the weekend, with fewer than half the properties in Sydney put up for auction actually selling. We're going to find out what happened in the other capital cities. Also, after the man died from a shark bite in Western Australia, we're asking, are shark attacks increasing? And we're keeping an eye on the Aussie Cam Smith, who is in the running at golf's PGA Championship this morning. Yeah, that is very exciting. That's all coming up here on ABC News Radio this morning. But first, we need to go straight to the Middle East, because the United Arab Emirates says it's investigating where three drones fired at the country overnight came from. It says the drones slipped through the country's air defences from the western border direction and hit an electricity generator near a nuclear power plant. Our Middle East correspondent Matthew Doran has the details on this one for us this morning.
5: Now, this incident would clearly be fueling a lot of concern for the United Arab Emirates, not only because it shows that drone attacks are continuing, but also because it hasn't been immediately clear where these drones came from. Two were intercepted by the UAE's air defences, a third slipped through, and it hit an electricity generator near the Barakah nuclear power plant, the first nuclear power plant on the Arabian Peninsula. Now, Emirati officials were very keen to stress and very quick to stress that there was no damage to the reactor, that the power plant was operating as normal. But it has said that an investigation is underway because those drones came from the UAE's western border. Now, Iran, which has launched many hundreds of missiles and drones at the UAE during the course of this war, that's to the north and to the east of the UAE, across the Persian Gulf. To the west of the country is Saudi Arabia, and that's why it's not immediately clear where these drones have come from. The International Atomic Energy Agency, the nuclear watchdog, has expressed grave concern about this incident, its chief saying that any military activity near nuclear facilities anywhere in the world is unacceptable. And more broadly, it shows how this war is still ongoing and that there is still significant anxiety right across this region that the situation could deteriorate even further. Over the weekend, there was more speculation that the US

and Israel were preparing to return to all-out war to strikes against Iran as early as this coming week. That, of course, follows Donald Trump's trip to China and his insistence that while he spoke to Xi Jinping about the war in Iran, he did not pressure the Chinese president to in turn put pressure on Iran to come to some sort of deal. This war has been going on for almost 4 months now. It is 5 weeks since the ceasefire came into force.

0: From Jerusalem. And I should just add that this morning, US President Donald Trump has been on social media warning Iran that, quote, the clock is ticking and that there won't be anything left of them if they fail to agree to a permanent peace in the war. On his Truth Social post, he said, time is of the essence. Certainly, negotiations to bring about an end to this war do appear to be at an impasse. The US has rejected the latest Iranian counter-proposal. So we're keeping an eye on that for you here this morning at News Radio. Now, a Perth man who was killed in a weekend shark attack near Rottnest Island off Western Australia is being remembered as an avid fisherman who loved the ocean. The 38-year-old was spearfishing with a group of friends when he was bitten on his lower legs. And the incident has prompted questions around the frequency of shark attacks in Australia and if the number is growing. Isabel Musali has the story.
1: As Shireen Matabone tries to process her husband's death, she's released a statement saying he was fiercely loyal, endlessly generous, and the kind of man who would give you the shirt off his back. Stephen Matabone was a father of two, a friend to many, a loved member of his community, and a shark attack victim.
2: Shark bites are inherently very rare and quite unpredictable in nature.
1: That's Madeline Riley, a researcher from the Southern Shark Ecology Group at Flinders University, who's also worked on the Australian Shark Incident Database. She says this latest attack is part of a concerning trend. The 38-year-old was about a kilometre off the WA holiday island of Rottnest when he was attacked. He was spearfishing with friends.
2: Since the 2000s specifically, we're seeing more bites on spearfishers, but the long answer to that is that since that time, since about the 2000s roughly, we've had more access to things like wetsuits. So that means that we can just spend more time in the water, in the shark's environment. And sports like spearfishing are also becoming more popular, so more people are doing it. And prior to that time, reporting was also quite different. So we now have a system where if someone's bitten, their activity at the time is logged.
1: She explains the activity brings a level of risk as there may be bleeding or wounded fish nearby, and typically it's done in deeper waters.
2: There has actually been a study in WA showing that shark bite risk is higher the further you are offshore. But that doesn't mean that you can't get bitten close to shore as well.
1: The Australian Underwater Federation, which represents underwater sports, has also noticed an increase in shark interactions off WA's coast. It speculates feeding patterns and global warming may be behind it. Dr. Vanessa Perotta is a marine scientist at Macquarie University.
3: We are living in a time where the ocean is changing. That might mean there's changes in ocean temperatures, currents, where prey move. This may also be indicative of other animals' movements, such as sharks or even whales. And so this means that what we traditionally knew about the ocean may be a little different. And we continue to keep learning about these changes in the environment. And this, in some cases, may bring with it more occurrence of certain species like sharks or a distribution change to where we would traditionally see animals at different times of the year.
1: Dr. Perotta reminds people shark attacks are quite rare.
3: For many people, they love their blue backyard. And the reality is people spearfish every single day and there's not an interaction, fortunately, like what we've just seen. And so it is important to remember that these interactions are quite rare.
1: But Madeline Riley adds in the last 15 years there's been a boom in different mitigation measures, such as shark deterrents that emit electrical pulses and bite-proof wetsuits.
2: And they're being tested on big sharks, like white sharks. So we're not talking about little sharks here. We're talking about those big, potentially dangerous ones. And the science is showing that they're actually quite effective in reducing damage from shark bites. And these wetsuits aim to reduce injury and blood loss, so somebody can get to medical help in time.
0: That's the Flinders University researcher Madeline Riley, ending that report by Isabel Musali. Now, thousands of properties went under the hammer over the weekend at the first auction since those sweeping changes to negative gearing and capital gains tax were handed down in the budget last week. So did those budget changes have an immediate impact on the housing market? Well, certainly in Sydney, the biggest real estate market in the country, fewer than half the homes listed for auction actually sold. That's according to the analytics company Cotality, which says the results are the worst since the onset of COVID back in 2020. We're

0: find out what it was like in the other capital cities this morning. And is the drop all down to the budget or is something else at play? Helping to answer those questions is Dr. Nicola Powell, who's the Chief Residential Economist at the Real Estate Marketplace Domain and is with us now. Doctor, good morning.
1: Good morning.
0: Let's start with Sydney. I know everyone was waiting with bated breath for the clearance rates from this weekend. Did Domain also note that the clearance rate of homes for auction taking a dip in Sydney this weekend? And I'm wondering how those figures in Sydney compare to, say, last week or even this time last year.
1: So they have softened. What we saw in Sydney is the clearance rate was 51%. So, you know, that is taking us back to the clearance rates that we were seeing in that very early part of the pandemic, you know, that kind of April month that we saw then where we did see those clearance rates dip. But when we compare clearance rates in Sydney, which were 51% for the past 7 days to the same time last year clearance rates were at 65%. Mm. So you can clearly see that weakening that we've had. But I have to know, we have already started to see weakening in Sydney's clearance rates even prior to the budget. But I do think that this confirms that I think there are jitters out there, and those jitters particularly are coming from investors.
0: Yes, I want to get into that in just a moment, where the jitters are, what my houses weren't selling over the weekend and why it might be. But just before we do that, can we touch on the other capital cities? Was this pattern repeated across the country?
1: So I think Sydney was the starkest in terms of the drop in clearance rate. When we look at Melbourne, Melbourne's clearance rate was 60%. When you compare it to this time last year in Melbourne, that was sitting at 68%. But a 60% clearance rate, we describe that as the benchmark for house price inflation. So it's really a key indicator. When you start to see clearance rates go below 60%, it shows that the market is softening. So at 60%, it's fairly balanced. When you get clearance rates above 60%, it shows that prices or indicates prices are likely to rise. But I think really what we've seen in Melbourne, I think the abrupt change has been more so in Sydney. Mm-hmm. But Melbourne has also been one of those markets that have seen softer clearance rates unravelling this year. But I think, you know, the weakness definitely is coming from Sydney in comparison to Melbourne.
0: Do we have data for Brisbane, Adelaide, Canberra, Perth, all the other cities?
1: Yes, we do. Mm-hmm. So Brisbane's clearance rate was much lower. It was at 35%, which sounds a little bit alarming. But I have to remind listeners that Brisbane is not an auction-centric market. Our auction-centric markets are Sydney, it's Melbourne, it's Canberra, and to a degree, Adelaide as well. So that 35%, while it is much lower, this time last year it was at 46%. Around that 50% clearance rate is actually quite normal for Brisbane. So I would say Brisbane, when you're looking at all the other metrics, is actually been performing better than our other capital cities, but it just shows that most people in Brisbane are opting to sell by private treaty.
0: So if we now look then at why these house rates or clearance rates have dropped a little bit in these cities, and you alluded that you don't think the budget is perhaps the whole story. Can you tell us where the whole story lies?
1: So it has been an interesting dynamic this year, and I think obviously we've seen three back-to-back rate hikes from the RBA. That in itself causes people to pause. It obviously has an impact on borrowing capacity. And while we saw the overall housing market open this year with quite strength, after those three back-to-back rate hikes, particularly even after the second one, you started to see that come out in a more cautious buying activity. That means that people are mindful of how much debt they take on, what homes they bid for at auction, and that was coming out in softer clearance rates. And it also came out in consumer sentiment. So we saw in the latest consumer sentiment index, Australians are feeling quite glum at the moment. Mm. And when you see that pessimism coming through consumer sentiment, it means that we also see a slower housing market. And then I do think the budget obviously created a hell of a lot of conversation around our housing market over the last week. And I do think that that's probably added to the layering effect of caution, because people want to have an understanding of what does the budget mean for my circumstance before I go into purchasing an investment property or purchasing my first home or upsizing or downsizing, whatever that scenario is for yourself.
0: Yeah. Talking of what was passed in and didn't sell over the weekend, and I'm wondering, was it those properties that typically would be what investors were looking for?
1: So, I mean, it's a hard one to answer that. And I think What we're seeing at the moment is the types of homes that are selling are the more quality homes. And that doesn't mean high price point. It just means it's probably the best house on that street or the second best house on that street, wherever that street may be. Because when you go through periods like this, what we describe in industry is a flight to quality. And what that means is buyers want the best that their budgets can absolutely purchase. So I suspect that what we're seeing at the moment is that flight to quality. So it's those, we call them A-grade properties. And I think those properties that suffer under the conditions that we're kind of seeing in terms of borrowing restraints and changes in the budget are those lower grade homes that perhaps aren't built as well, or perhaps they're on a battle axe block, or perhaps it doesn't have as street presence as, or isn't on the best side of the street compared to another house.
0: As an economist watching everything as it's been unfolding,
1: yes.
0: What impact do you think the government's budget measures are going to have on the housing market? Are we going to see investors fleeing and going somewhere else, and will we see more first homeowners being able to get into the market?
1: So I do think that big picture, we have to remember that housing pressure is not removed. What we're going to see is that housing pressure is going to be redistributed. And I think what we're going to see is policy reduces investor demand for established housing. But at its core, this budget doesn't address the lack of supply that we've got. And what we're likely to see is that redistribution that I mentioned a moment ago is going to go from the pressure on house prices or home prices to rents. So I think what we're likely to see is overall, I can't see it having a major impact on the purchasing price. But I think what we're going to see is investors are going to be focused on yield producing homes, so higher gross yields. And that is likely to shift where the demand is. I think first home buyers are going to find that there is less competition in the established market, and we'll probably see a switch in ownership. But as a result of that switch in ownership, what we're likely to see is rents are going to escalate as a result, because we have to remember it's still very much a landlord's market in Australia.
0: Dr. Nicola Powell, it's always great to get your insights on these things. I really appreciate you joining us this morning. Thank you.
1: Thank you.
0: Thank you, Dr. Nicola Powell, the Chief Residential Economist at the Real Estate Marketplace Domain, with those insights from the property sales over the weekend. Now, the World Health Organization has declared an Ebola outbreak in the Democratic Republic of Congo as a public health emergency of international concern. More than 80 people have now died in the east of the country, and there are almost 250 suspected cases, and two more cases have now been confirmed in the neighbouring country, Uganda. The BBC's Joe Inwood has the details on this one for us.
2: In Bunia, they're all too familiar with what this means. The re-emergence of Ebola, the deadly virus that has repeatedly struck the eastern DRC, has been confirmed. It's said to be spreading and has already killed more than 80 people. Doctors here will do their best, but they face terrible challenges.
3: We have identified a room where we are receiving patients. There are options being explored and spaces being prepared for the triage of patients, and so that we can set up the treatment centres.
2: This was the same region that was hit by the DRC's deadliest ever Ebola outbreak between 2018 and 2020. That killed around 2,500 people. Specialist treatment centres were set up, with patients kept behind plastic sheets. Ebola spreads through direct contact with bodily fluids and through broken skin. It causes severe bleeding and organ failure, and often an agonising death. In one of the poorest countries on Earth, where many do not have access to good health care, bringing this latest outbreak under control comes with many challenges.
4: People in the community said it was witchcraft. Now we realise that the first person fell ill in late April and died. The body was repatriated to a nearby town. It was the return of this body to a mining area with a large population that caused the Ebola outbreak to escalate.
2: The strain of Ebola behind this new outbreak does not have a vaccine. The World Health Organization says the DRC is facing a health emergency of international concern.
0: And you're listening there to the BBC reporter Joe Inwood. Now, on a much lighter note, crowds of raucous flag-waving fans in Bulgaria have welcomed home the country's first ever winner of the Eurovision Song Contest. Dara, who won by a huge margin, took to a pop-up stage at Sofia Airport to sing her winning hit, Bungarunga. She also had a few words for her fans at the airport as she landed as well. Let's hear from Dara.
5: I just managed to do something big for Bulgarian music, and I hope that the

0: will be a lesson for everybody that we should support all the artists, all people who create music and art in Bulgaria. We have a whole lot of talented people who have a lot to show, and they need your support and your love.
1: So that was the Eurovision winner, Dara, speaking through a translator there as she arrived home in Bulgaria. We should point out that Australia's Delta Goodrum, she was dazzling in the grand final yesterday, standing atop a piano, belting out her ballad. She was excellent. When it came to the jury vote, she was in equal second place. But when it came to the public telly vote, she slipped back to fourth. So Australia, fourth in Eurovision, not too bad. But let's get a bit more on all of this now with David Salito, who reports for us from Vienna, where Eurovision happened.
2: Okay, Vienna, let the grand final of the Eurovision Song Contest begin!
3: And so it began. After a long and troubled build-up, which has seen protests and five countries boycotting the contest because of the presence of Israel. Which was represented this year by Noam Betan. With tightened security surrounding the stage, his performance took place without incident. For the fans, all eyes were on Finland, who were the favourites going into the evening. And then there was Dara and Bangaranga. Bulgaria had never won Eurovision, but this song began the evening as one of the favourites. UK and Ein Spy Dry by Look Mum No Computer, otherwise known as Sam Battle, it was, sadly, a familiar story. For the third year running, the televote delivered the dreaded null quang. At the end of the voting, it was all down to that rising heart to reveal the final public vote and the winner of this year's Eurovision Song Contest.
4: She's only gone and done it. Banga, banga, banga, banga, banga.
3: So a disappointing night for the UK. Last place, just 1 point from the jury. Israel proved once again popularity in the televote, but it was very much Bulgaria's night with a win for Bangaranga.
5: Bangaranga, Bangaranga, Bangaranga, Bangaranga.
4: That is it for another year.
1: It was exciting for Australia there when we thought that Delta was going to be well and truly in the running. And she was. She came fourth. That was the BBC's David Salito with that report for us. You are listening to ABC News Radio. Very shortly, we're going to get a news update. Just before we do, let's quickly check the weather. If you're in Brisbane today, expect rain with a top temperature of 22 degrees. It's already 20. In Sydney, some rain increasing there as well, a maximum of 23. It's 16 at the moment. Also rain in Canberra today, a top temperature of 15 degrees. It's 11 as I speak. Melbourne, watch

0: Ukraine. He's the editor of the Ukraine Alert at the Atlantic Council. He's in Kyiv, and he'll give us an update on how things are faring in that war. Obviously, we're not talking about it as much as we used to while there's so much focus on the Middle East war, so we'll try and correct that for you. Eastern Standard Time right now, it's 7:30. If you're in the centre, 7 o'clock. In Perth, it is 5:30. That means it's time for that news update with William Howard Evans. Hello, William.
1: Good morning, Sarah. US President Donald Trump has warned Iran the clock is ticking, adding there won't be anything left if the country fails to agree to a permanent peace in the war. The message posted on social media came as the president was due to speak with Israeli Prime Minister Benjamin Netanyahu. Iranian media has meanwhile reported the US has failed to make any concrete concessions in its response to Tehran's latest proposals to end the conflict. Meanwhile, a drone has hit an electricity generator close to a nuclear power plant in the United Arab Emirates. Three drones were launched at the UAE, with the country's air defences intercepting two, while the third slipped through. The UAE says it is investigating where the drones came from, saying they approached from the country's western border with Saudi Arabia. An Ebola outbreak in the Democratic Republic of Congo and Uganda has been declared a public health emergency of international concern by the World Health Organization. In a statement, the organization says 80 suspected deaths, 8 laboratory confirmed cases, and 246 suspected cases have been reported. The WHO says the outbreak does not meet the criteria of a pandemic emergency, but countries sharing land borders with the DRC are at high risk of further spread. More than 900 people with a history of domestic violence were arrested last week in a major police operation across New South Wales. Police say it was part of a four-day operation targeting alleged offenders, with over 2,000 charges laid between Wednesday and Saturday. There are calls for the federal government to rethink its plans to remove higher private health insurance rebates for older Australians. Last month, the government announced older Australians would see a reduction in their private health rebates, bringing them in line with those under 65. It's been described by the government as a way to address generational inequality, but National Seniors Australia is concerned the move could put greater pressure on public hospitals. Sarah, I'll have a full news bulletin in just under half an hour.
0: Thank you very much. That's William Howard Evans with our news here this morning.
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0: Thank you for your company. It is Monday, the 18th of May, and it's great to be starting the week with you. We're keeping a close eye on the PGA Championship this morning because as we went to air, Cameron Smith was right in the running. Our sports reporter, Daniel Garb's, keeping a very close eye on how he's going, and Dan will be joining us in about 10 minutes to give us an update. So if you're into your golf, that's one for you to stick around for. But first, we need to head overseas because Russia is reeling after four people were killed in a massive wave of Ukrainian drone strikes, the biggest attack on the Moscow region in more than a year. Now, Russian state media says more than 500 Ukrainian drones flew over more than a dozen regions. Drone fragments were actually found at Moscow's busiest airport. The Ukrainian president, Volodymyr Zelensky, he says the strikes are justified and, in fact, they're a response to Wednesday night last week's massive attack on Kyiv, where 24 people were killed, including children. What we know is that 8 people were also injured in those overnight Russian drone attacks and shelling in Ukraine's southeast as well. So there's some tit for tat going on certainly there when it comes to the drone attacks. Let's get a better understanding of what's going on and also how the war's developing there in Ukraine. Peter Dickinson is the editor of Ukraine Alert at the Atlantic Council. He's currently in Kyiv and he joins us now. Peter, hello.
4: Good morning. Hi, Sarah.
0: Firstly, can you start with telling us what Russia is claiming happened in this attack? What did happen? How many drones were flown over Russia and how impactful was that attack?
4: Well, it seems by all accounts to have been, by the Ukrainian and the Russian accounts, frankly, both sides seem to agree. The one thing they agree on, it was probably the biggest raid on Moscow of the entire war. And Ukraine seems to have penetrated Moscow's very strong and intense air defenses. So they've struck a number of targets across Moscow and in the Moscow region, including an oil refinery, which is widely seen as one of the most protected objects in the whole all of Russia. So it was a clear signal of intent from the Ukrainian side.

0: sending a message to Moscow saying, we can reach you, you know, you're not beyond reach.
1: And is that the significance of this? Because obviously there's been a lot of discussion since the war started about how far Ukraine would be able to penetrate into Russia if it chose to do those kind of attacks. And here it is hitting the capital, Moscow.
0: Yeah, the Ukrainians certainly regard it as a very big deal. This is something that this is a message they've been wanting to send for a long time. You know, the perception in Ukraine is that, you know, Russia is an empire, and unless you can touch the capital, Moscow, you're only going to have a limited effect. So Ukraine's had a lot of success in the last year, especially the last few months, hitting Russia's critical infrastructure, its energy industry, and its military industrial industry throughout the country, but without actually being able to reach into Moscow. There's always this sense that the center of power, the power brokers in Moscow simply won't pay that much attention. But being able to penetrate that perimeter around Moscow, which is far stronger than anything else in Russia, is a really important sort of landmark for the Ukrainian military to have achieved that.
1: After that massive attack on Ukraine last week, the Ukrainian President Volodymyr Zelensky says these strikes on Moscow are justified. But there are reports that residential buildings were hit in Russia. Does it appear that Ukraine has hit civilian targets?
0: Well, it appears to be the case, yes. We don't have any confirmation yet. And of course, the Ukrainian side will claim that this is collateral damage. They will claim they were not deliberately targeting them. And they would probably, I'm sure they would draw the parallel and say, look, the Russians are putting ballistic missiles directly into residential buildings, which cannot really be, under any circumstances, considered as an accident. Whereas when you fire hundreds of drones at targets and those drones are being shot down, there's enormous scope for debris to fall, for drones to be knocked out of the sky and come down, unintended targets and so forth. So, you know, I'm sure that the Ukrainians would make that argument, although I've not seen them do so yet. But yeah, there does appear to have been some civilian casualties in Moscow. And you know, that's going to be the nature of the war, I think, going forward, if Ukraine escalates these attacks on Moscow.
1: Interesting that there is now a war in the skies going on that's perhaps intensifying. I'm wondering, has there been much movement in the war on the ground? We've been reading some lines coming to us today that Ukraine's actually been seizing back some land from Russia.
0: Yes, that is the case over the last month or so. And we're talking about small amounts of territory here. I mean, we're literally talking about villages, fields, square kilometres of territory. I mean, it's really literally, it's not even, it barely registers on the map. But, it is the last 2 months Ukraine has probably regained more territory, liberated more territory than it has lost. Overall, we're talking about a fairly solid front line for the last, certainly since the start of this year, so the last, 4.5 months now, going into the tail end of 2025. Now, I would be cautious about trying to depict this as a stalemate, because the fighting's extremely fierce and the casualty numbers that are being reported are still very, very high. So there's a lot of fighting, a lot of lives being lost, and it's still a very, very, you know, a very heated battle, but there's not a lot of movement. And the key reason for that is the domination over the battlefield of drones. There's so many drones in the air now that it's very difficult to advance and it's very difficult to concentrate troops. So what you have is a kind of kill zone that really stretches around 20, 30 kilometers deep on either side of the sort of nominal front line. And the drones are just coming down and hitting anything that moves, basically. So it's, you know, we're almost getting into the science fiction realms here in terms of where this war is headed. And it's very hard to see how you could have a major breakthrough on the front lines, which perhaps is why we're seeing such an emphasis now on the air war.
1: And do you think that's where we're going forward, this airstrikes and the drone strikes, they're where this war is moving?
0: Well, it seems to be, yeah. I mean, that seems to be the case. And the Russians certainly have been escalating their air war against Ukrainian cities and against Ukraine's civilian infrastructure now going back to last year. And, of course, during the winter, we had a very intensive Russian bombing campaign that tried to weaponize the winter weather, tried to weaponize the sub-zero temperatures that we have here in Ukraine to freeze people, essentially. And so I think that's going to be something we're going to see more of, because we have this kind of deadlock, again, not a stalemate perhaps, but a deadlock on the front lines. So, you know, in order for Russia to somehow achieve its goals militarily, you know, I think they see certainly their option is to break the Ukrainian, break Ukraine's resistance by bombing the country, by bombing the civilian population and attacking their infrastructure, their critical infrastructure.

0: to make the country unlivable as much as possible, to cut them off from heating and electricity and water and all the municipal services that they depend on. From the Ukrainian side, they're looking to undermine Russia's ability to finance the war, to undermine Russia's war economy. So they're bombing the refineries, the pipelines, the export terminals and the hubs that Russia relies on to make money from the oil and gas exports, and looking to bring the war home to Russia as much as possible.
1: And so the war grinds on. Peter Dickinson, we always appreciate your insights here on News Radio. Thanks for joining us again.
0: Thank you.
1: Thank you. Peter Dickinson, the editor of Ukraine Alert at the Atlantic Council. He's currently there in the Ukrainian capital, Kyiv. Let's come back to Australia now. A parliamentary inquiry into the state of the live music industry will kick off in New South Wales today. The peak body for festivals in the state has described the situation as fragile. Our reporter Julia Andre explains what we're expecting from today's hearings. Let's get you, Julia, now.
2: Well, in recent years, we've seen in New South Wales there have been numerous music festivals such as Blues Fest, Splendour in the Grass, Falls Festival, which have all been cancelled or postponed. And today we've heard in their submission to the inquiry, the Australian Festival Association has detailed how fragile the music industry is in New South Wales. And they say that's because there's persistent problems which stop the industry from thriving. These include rising costs, as well as the exorbitant amount that a lot of these festivals are having to pay for insurance. They also detailed how it can be really hard to plan for the cost of policing at festivals. Festivals actually have to pay for the New South Wales Police Force officers to be there, and the association has said that those costs can really differ from festival to festival, and that can really blow out their budgets. We've also seen in another submission from the Australian Music Venue Foundation, they've suggested introducing a grassroots levy. So that would be for any live music event that has over 5,000 people attending, $1 from every ticket sale would have to go into this levy, which would support grassroots live musicians from New South Wales, both regional New South Wales and Sydney as well. They estimate that if they were to use this levy on five major venues in Sydney, say the Sydney Opera House, some of the major stadiums, they could make $3 million a year with that levy, which could be a huge help to the live music industry. Now, a lot of the submissions acknowledge that there have been really great reforms in recent years, but they said that a lot of those reforms look good on paper but aren't actually translating on the ground. So it'll be interesting to see if what we hear in this inquiry will progress any more changes to the industry.
1: That's our reporter Julia Andre. She'll be giving you updates throughout the day as that inquiry gets underway. This is ABC News Radio. Here are the headlines. There are calls for helium to be added back to the federal government's critical minerals list as about a third of the world's supply is cut by the war in the Middle East. Helium is used to manufacture microchips and semiconductors. It's also an essential coolant in MRI machines. The US President Donald Trump has warned Iran that the clock is ticking and that, quote, there won't be anything left of them if they fail to agree to a permanent peace in the war. On social media, he has said time is of the essence. Meanwhile, a drone has hit an electricity generator close to a nuclear power plant in the United Arab Emirates. The facility was not damaged and is operating as usual, and the UAE says it's investigating where the drone came from. Eastern Standard Time right now. It's 7:45 if you're in the centre, 7:15. And in Perth right now, it is 6:15. Let's check sport with Daniel Garb, who's keeping an eye on the PGA Championship, and Cam Smith. Dan, how's he going?
3: Unfortunately, this will not be Cam Smith's second major title, Sarah. He bogeyed the 17th hole, then had a putt for birdie on the 18th, didn't make it. So he's at 4 under. He's one off the clubhouse lead. It's been an excellent tournament for the Queenslander. He missed the cut in the last 6 majors that he'd played, and he's copped a heap of criticism as a result. A lot of people suggesting that perhaps going to the LIV Tour has been like a semi-retirement for him, and he's lost his drive and he made too much money. Well, he's proven that he still very much has the ability to contend at a major championship, which he did this morning.

0: He's one off the clubhouse lead, so it will not be glory for him, but still a tournament to be very proud of for the Australians. So who is going to take it out? At the moment, Englishman Aaron Rye has a two-shot lead. He's playing the 15th hole. He's got a pretty good chance to get up and down for par to preserve that two-shot advantage. He's an excellent story. He's best finish in a major is only 19th, but he's won tournaments on the European Tour and the PGA Tour before. 31-year-old from England, and he's in a great spot now to win his first major tournament. So he'll be a story that will be celebrated, no doubt. But the likes of John Rahm are still there. He's just a couple shots behind the Spaniard John Rahm. Rory McIlroy, three shots off the lead at the moment. So Aaron Wright's in his grasp, a first major title, the PGA Championship. The final stages of it being played right now in Pennsylvania. We'll keep you updated throughout the rest of the morning. To AFL news, and Greater Western Sydney coach Adam Kingsley says he is concerned by his team's recent form after the Giants fell to a surprise 17-point loss to West Coast at Perth Stadium last night. Eagles midfielder Harley Reid dominated with two goals and 33 disposals as the Eagles surged late to inflict the Giants' sixth defeat of the season and West Coast's only their third victory of the campaign. Kingsley says injuries and inconsistencies have hampered his side's early season progress.
1: Not concerns really looking ahead, concerns in the short term around the way that we're playing, perhaps the inconsistencies in our game, a lack of synergy with personnel, losing some key guys in and out of the team. That's the short-term concern.
0: In the NRL, St George Illawarra interim coach Dean Young believes his side was hard done by with a controversial no-try call in the Dragons' 28-6 loss to the Panthers at Lang Park. Trailing 12-0 late in the first half, Damien Cook crossed only for the bunker to rule the Dragons' captain had illegally kicked the ball out of the hands of Penrith's Brian To'o. The winless Dragons went on to concede three second-half tries to the league leaders. Young says the incident was the turning point in the game.
2: Yeah, it would have been nice to go in at halftime 12-6 against the best team in the comp. They certainly don't need any help because they've been the best team for the last 5 years, but I can't control that.
0: In Sunday's other fixtures, the New Zealand Warriors humbled Brisbane 42-12 but lost halfback Tanner Boyd to a suspected ACL injury. And Newcastle scored six second-half tries in a 36-12 win over Gold Coast. South Sydney centre Latrell Mitchell has been ruled out of the opening men's State of Origin game against Queensland in Sydney. Mitchell rang Blues coach Laurie Daly to tell him he was unavailable due to a back injury. The New South Wales and Queensland squads will be announced this morning. We'll bring that news to you straight away on ABC News Radio when the squads are announced. West Ham's hopes of avoiding relegation from the English Premier League have taken a massive hit after a 3-1 loss to Newcastle this morning. Now, the defeat means that a win or draw for Tottenham away to Chelsea on Wednesday will guarantee Spurs survival in the Premier League and send West Ham to the Championship along with Wolves and Burnley. A loss for Spurs and will go to the final weekend with that still up in the air. Manchester United, meanwhile, continued their excellent form in the second half of the season. They're in third place with a 3-2 home win over Nottingham Forest today. So a reminder from the PGA Championship, it's Aaron Rye that holds a two-shot lead at the moment, the 31-year-old Englishman in search of his first major title from Justin Thomas and John Rahm, who are both on 5-under. Thomas in the clubhouse, Rahm with holes to play. The same for German Matty Schmidt, who's on 5-under as well. So a pretty exciting finish from Pennsylvania. We'll keep you updated. Cam Smith won't win, but an excellent tournament from him. He's in a tie for fifth at the moment.
3: Thank you, Dan. Thanks for keeping an eye on that. We'll be back with you in an hour's time. Now, speculation over the future of Britain's Prime Minister is continuing to grow, but Keir Starmer is pushing back against those calls for him to step down, even though almost 90 of his own MPs are urging him to leave. There is still no official race for the leadership yet, but the Greater Manchester Mayor and the former UK Health Secretary have made their ambitions to take over very clear. The BBC's Joe Pike has the story.
4: The political circus is coming to town, or rather the town, villages and suburbs which make up Makerfield. This by-election may have massive national significance, but many voters seem more concerned about local issues.
5: The roadworks, the pavements, the potholes, all the sorts of things that people worry about that can be a problem.
6: Bringing employment back and housing is a big one.
7: Pump some more money into the roads and get the potholes sorted. That's a good start, isn't it?
8: Well, the cost of living's through the roof. Wages don't match what people are spending each week, but I don't know how they do that in the current climate.
9: If they are undecided, I know people...
4: Andy Burnham has yet to be selected as Labour's candidate here. He wants to be both the MP and PM.
10: and give us an idea of where the crowds are.
4: That's left Keir Starmer in an awkward position, and the minister sent out to speak on his behalf today didn't even seem sure if he'd fight a challenge.
11: I wouldn't write off the Prime Minister, but I would just say that this is a very personal decision. He's got to make that decision himself. And I think it's the job of the entire Cabinet and the entire Labour movement, to be honest, to get on with making sure that we win this by-election in Makerfield, that we have Andy Burnham, who is an outstanding advocate for the Labour movement, back in Parliament at the heart of power.
4: For the Makerfield MP whose resignation started this contest, it's about Labour's survival.
12: It's about a fundamental question for my party, which is, can they win back the trust of working class people that they have been losing, shedding, frankly, for decades? If the answer to that question is yes, then I think we can get to a moment of unifying and coming together from the different traditions across my party. And if the answer is no, this is existential.
13: I'm hearing about how popular he is at Sing with West Streeting.
4: Yet another change in PM is now possible. But the Conservatives refute the suggestion that this country is ungovernable.
14: We are spending far too much time on personalities. You look at the mess that Labour are in now. This is because they think that winning elections is the same as running a country. Will Andy win Makerfield? That will show that he can do this or do that. The country is not being governed. It is governable. It's not being governed because people do not have a plan.
4: This community on the outskirts of Greater Manchester is likely to choose its next MP in 5 weeks' time. Number 10 insists whatever happens here, the PM will stay and fight. But others in Labour aren't so sure. If the party wins the by-election, Makerfield could transform one political career and bring another to an end.
3: And that's the BBC's Joe Pike with that report. Well, let's come back to Australia now. For those with a passion for horses and thrill-seeking tendencies, the sport of camp drafting is very popular, particularly in the bush. It takes precision, skill, speed, along with a high level of horsemanship and the ability to read cattle behaviour. And our reporter Lily McCure went along to a camp drafting clinic in far west New South Wales to find out what hooks riders into this sport.
15: And then catch your cow's head, get to that eye, get to that blocking section.
16: In the small community of Topar, amongst the red dirt and flies, horse riders and spectators watch intently as cattle are moved around a small yard. Horse trainer Jay Charnock is demonstrating how to cut out a cow from a mob on horseback.
15: Good, better. Okay, same thing. Notice when I was on this mare, that cow turned.
16: Jay is a horse trainer and camp drafting teacher from the New South Wales mid-north coast. He's travelled to outback New South Wales to find the next generation of camp drafters and share his knowledge and passion for the sport.
17: You've got what they call a camp, which is an arena that's about 15 to 18 metres across, a small arena about 25, 30 metres deep, and there's seven to eight cows in there. You've got to go in and separate one cow out, bring it up to the front of the camp yard while it's trying to get back to its buddies. And your horse has to be able to sidestep like a football player to block that cow. A bit like a collie dog, you know, on sheep. And some of these horses have got that bred into them. From there, we call for the gate. They open the two gates. And then we step on to an arena that's about half the size of a football field. And out on that arena, four pegs that you've got to go around. So you sort of come out and you go round one peg, figure eight, round the other one, and down and through the top two, which they call the gate. In the moment that you leave that camp yard, you've got 40 seconds to do that pattern out there with your cow. It's a challenging sport because you've got to control three brains under pressure. You've got to control yours, you know, the nerves and everything like that. You've got to control your horses, and then you've got to control the cow's brain to go where you want it to go. So it is a tricky sport, but, you know, a lot of people are doing it, a lot of people are picking it up, and the more time you can spend around cattle and around people with good horses and learning horsemanship and that sort of thing, the better you'll go.
16: As for how the sport originated back in the day, Jay says it all started out as a bit of fun.
17: It was basically originated out on stock camps, and it was, you know, guys would be moving cattle around and, you know, from paddock to paddock, and, you know, one cow might break out and the fella would get on his, you know, he'd be on a horse and he'd have to go and lap it around and get it off a tree and, you know, round another bush and back into the mob or whatever, and guarantee there would have been a bit of Aussie larrikinism going on there. They would have said, my horse can do that better than yours. And that's sort of how camp drafting started. So it started in the bush.
16: While many participants and attendees to the annual Topar camp draft are often locals, some travel long distances to chase cattle in the red dirt arena. Annabelle Hudson and her family from Beaufort, Victoria, have been travelling the 800 kilometres to Topar for about a decade.
10: We love coming up here. We always say we're playing in the red dirt. We love it. We never have a shower because we don't want to wash the red dirt off. We do have a shower, but we just love the feeling of being up here in the red dirt.
16: Lily Anderson from Simbrick Vale Station, 180 kilometres northeast of Broken Hill, has been riding ever since she was little. She's new to the camp drafting scene but is keen to give it a crack.
18: I reckon it's pretty fun. You've got to have a lot of skill and a lot of patience for it, but it's a great sport. You've got to really know your horse well and know how to use your legs and your arms to read the horse and the cows.
16: As for Jay, he's impressed to see how the sport continues to grow and expand Australia-wide.
17: A lot more bigger competitions are starting to pop up, and some of the events now to win are $100,000.
16: And then there's the Flies, but they only add to the dusty outback atmosphere.
19: How good are the Flies?
17: I know, I'm like, oh.
3: Oh, the Flies. That was Lily McCua there ending that story for us. Now we're heading back overseas and asking the question, how well are the royal family being protected? We ask because police in the UK have launched an investigation into allegations that some members of the officers who are there to protect the royal family have been falling asleep while on duty. The BBC's Ellie Price has the story.
20: In a statement, a police spokesperson said the alleged behaviour falls below the high standards expected of officers, particularly in the frontline protective roles. We also understand they're assessing whether any of those officers under investigation should be placed on restricted duties. We understand that that decision will be taken by the end of the week. Windsor is, of course, one of the busiest of the royal residences. It played a big part in the four state visits that happened last year, not least the one that President Trump came to town. And, of course, the Prince and Princess of Wales live in the broader Windsor Great Park. So this whole area is an area of heightened security. Now, the royal standard, the big flag that flies on top of the castle, is flying today, suggesting that the king is here today at Windsor. We understand he was informed of the allegations and the investigation, but so far there's been no comment from Buckingham Palace.
3: That's the BBC's Ellie Price with that report. Now, very shortly, we are going to get you a news update. After that, we're going to be talking about helium. We need it to manufacture microchips and cool MRI machines, but there's a global shortage of it due to the Middle East war. And as a result, there's a call this morning for Australia to extract more. It's a byproduct of LNG. We've got plenty of that. So we're going to take a look at what role Australia could do here when it comes to bringing about more helium. Now for the news, though.
21: ABC News, good morning. I'm William Howard Evans. US President Donald Trump has warned Iran the clock is ticking and there won't be anything left if the country fails to agree to a permanent peace deal. Nick Parmeter reports.
22: In his latest social media post, the president says time is of the essence and that Iran better get moving fast. Negotiations to bring about a permanent end to the Iran war appear to have hit an impasse, with the US rejecting the latest Iranian counter-proposal. Mr. Trump has repeatedly set deadlines for Tehran and then backed off before they expire. An Iranian Defense Ministry spokesperson says its forces are fully prepared to confront any new potential attack. Meanwhile, Iranian state television has shown a news anchor appearing to shoot at a flag of the United Arab Emirates live on air.
21: Ukraine says a barrage of long-range drone strikes on Russia that's killed at least four people was entirely justified. Here's Europe correspondent Elias Kluwer.
23: The Kremlin's media arm says Ukraine's attack on Moscow was its biggest in a year. Moscow says it shot down over 500 drones. The aerial strike is a sign that Kyiv is willing to execute lethal long-range attacks. Ukraine's president, Volodymyr Zelensky, says it was entirely justified and has warned similar attacks could follow. Russia is reportedly losing momentum on the battlefield, but is increasing the intensity of its airstrikes, injuring dozens of Ukrainians over the weekend with drone and missile attacks. The Kremlin was also behind a drone strike on Kyiv late last week that killed 24 people.
21: The Australian Council on Smoking and Health has welcomed the closure of six stores under Western Australia's new illegal tobacco laws, but says the next stage of legislation is needed. The laws, which came into effect last week, allow authorities to shut stores for up to 90 days and place higher penalties on offenders. Across the six stores that were closed, authorities have seized more than 140,000 cigarettes, 613 vapes, and more than 5 kilograms of loose leaf tobacco. The council's Laura Hunter says the next part of the legislation, set to be introduced later this year, can't come soon enough.
0: It's great to see so much quick action by the compliance branch of the department. In other states, we have landlord termination powers and we have penalties for landlords who turn a blind eye. WA needs these laws immediately and we need a plan to see when this next tranche of legislation is going to be prioritised through the WA Parliament.
21: More than 900 people have been charged with domestic violence-related offences in a targeted police operation across New South Wales. Tasman Buckle reports.
1: Police say they used an intelligence-led approach to make the arrests, with the statewide operation running from Wednesday to Saturday last week. In one of the arrests, police arrested a 29-year-old man at a hotel in Yuguna, who was wanted on an arrest warrant after he allegedly assaulted a woman known to him earlier this month. In another, a 27-year-old man was arrested at a work site in Rydalmere, following prior reports of a domestic violence dispute at a Richmond home. Officers also conducted more than 14,000 AVO compliance checks, identifying nearly 400 breaches. Police laid a total of more than 2,000 charges and seized nearly 100 firearms.
21: In the NRL, St George Illawarra interim coach Dean Young believes his side were hard done by a controversial no-try call in the Dragons' 28-6 loss to the Panthers at Lang Park. Trailing 12-0 late in the first half, Damien Cook crossed, only for the bunker to rule the Dragons' captain had illegally kicked the ball from the hands of Penrith's Brian To'o. The winless Dragons went on to concede 3 second-half tries to the league leaders. Young says the incident was a turning point in the game.
2: Yeah, it would have been nice to go in at half-time 12-6 against the best team in the comp. They certainly don't need any help because they've been the best team for the last 5 years, but I can't control that.
21: In Sunday's other fixtures, the New Zealand Warriors humbled Brisbane 42-12 and Newcastle scored 6 second-half tries in a 36-12 win over Gold Coast. And Greater Western Sydney AFL coach Adam Kingsley says he is concerned by his team's recent form after the Giants fell to a shock 17-point loss to the Eagles at Perth Stadium. West Coast midfielder Harley Reid kicked 2 goals and finished with 33 disposals as the Eagles surged late to inflict the Giants' 6th defeat of the season. ABC News.
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3: Hello, it is Monday the 18th of May. Sarah Morris with you. Great to have your company right across the country. Coming up, the federal government wants us to buy more Australian-made products, so you're going to hear from the Minister for Industry and Innovation, Tim Ayres, on this next. Also, there are calls for helium to be added back to the federal government's critical minerals list after the war in the Middle East cut about a third of the world's supply.
24: This is something that Australia can do at scale because it has the resources.
3: We're going to learn about how we could scale that up. A fair bit of rain around today. Expect rain if you are in Brisbane, Sydney and in Canberra. There'll be showers in Melbourne, Adelaide and also Darwin. A cloudy day if you are in Hobart and partly cloudy if you are in Perth. Now, when you go to do the shopping, you probably notice that green and gold Australian-made logo. It's been promoting locally made goods for 40 years now. And on the anniversary of this logo, the federal government is today urging us to buy Australian-made. It says if households spent an extra $10 a week on Australian-made products, that would create around 10,000 extra jobs. The Minister for Industry and Innovation, Tim Ayres, says he thinks Australians already want to buy things made locally.
25: Oh, I think we're pushing on an open door here with Australians, reminding Australians that we've all got a responsibility to buy local. This is the 40th anniversary of Australian Made Week today. Down at the MCG, kicking a ball through the posts Posts made from Australian aluminium. We've got an end-to-end supply chain of aluminium in Australia. There's lots of opportunities for Australians in all sorts of product lines to back local industry and back Australian jobs.
3: What sort of impact does buying locally made produce have on the economy more broadly? Obviously, cheaper imports for businesses can help them be more effective business operations, but what's the flow-on effect of buying more local produce?
25: Well, every time Australians buy local in the supermarket or in the shopping centre, you're backing jobs in our outer suburbs,

0: and our, in our industrial regions that really make a difference for our economy. Of course, we're a trade-exposed economy. Australia, one out of every four of our jobs is an export-related job, but we back the strength of the Australian economy and back Australian manufacturing every time we make that choice to buy Australian made.
1: The federal government is certainly investing in heavy industry and making sure that is made locally. The federal and Tasmanian governments have been keeping the lights on at the Liberty Bell Bay manganese smelter while administrators try and secure a buyer. How is that process going?
0: Well, you're right that the Albanese government has been backing foundational heavy industry around Australia to make sure that we've got that capability. It's important for economic resilience. It makes Australia stronger. In areas like central Queensland or Mount Isa or in South Australia at Whyalla, we are an unashamedly pro-manufacturing government. We're working with the administrator at Liberty Bell Bay and with the Tasmanian government to make sure that we maximise the chances there of a successful sale. This is an important business in Northeast

0: pretty torrid time, and the administrator to put this company in the best possible position in very challenging circumstances.
1: You've had to put in place two short-term packages to keep those workers connected to the facility while this is being worked out. Are you close to having something finalised?
0: Well, we're making progress in very challenging circumstances with an uncertain outcome. But this is the right thing to do for 200 workers who were let down by the previous owner of that facility. It was the responsibility of the previous owner to properly capitalise this business. And it's been severely damaged by the previous owner. The administrator's working through those issues. It should be a very strong business. And that's why we've taken the extraordinary step together with the Rockcliffe government to provide support for this administration to get the maximum possible chances of a good outcome for Bell Bay and northeast Tasmania. It's a really important local story. It's a great industrial capability, and it's been put into some very challenging circumstances through no fault of their own.
2: And that's Tim Ayres, the Minister for Industry and Innovation. He was speaking there to the ABC's Melissa Clark. To Western Australia now, and a Perth man who was killed by a shark off Rottnest Island over the weekend is being remembered as a one-of-a-kind gentleman. He was spearfishing 1 kilometre offshore at Horseshoe Reef when he was attacked by a 4-metre white shark, and his wife has described him as the kind of man who would give away the shirt off his back. Our reporter Pip Waller has the latest.
3: He's being remembered as an avid fisherman who lived and breathed the ocean. Stephen Mattaboni was spearfishing off WA's Rottnest Island when he was bitten by a shark and received what police say were horrific injuries. The 38-year-old was with friends who pulled him from the water and performed CPR on the way back to shore at Geordie Bay. They were met by police and paramedics who also gave him CPR but could not revive him. Mr. Mattaboni leaves behind a wife and two young daughters, one about to turn three, the other just 4 months old. His wife Shireen saying in a statement their hearts are broken, describing him as a devoted father and endlessly generous, the kind of man who would give you the shirt off his back. She also extended her deepest gratitude to those who worked tirelessly to save him. Mr. Mattaboni was also a member of the Kingsley Football Club, the club posting a statement to their social media saying that they're deeply saddened to hear of his passing and that he had a smile and a presence that could light up a room. Now, it was reported that the shark was a 4-metre great white, but those details are yet to be confirmed. This incident was the second fatal shark attack to have occurred at Rottnest Island, the former occurring in 2011. Mr. Mattaboni's family asking for privacy during this difficult time.
2: That's Pip Waller reporting. Heading overseas, and Donald Trump has again threatened Iran. He is demanding that Tehran act quickly to agree to a peace deal. He's been posting on Truth Social and he said the clock is ticking and that Iranians should move fast or, quote, nothing would be left of them. However, Iranian media is reporting that the US has failed to make any concrete concessions in its response to Tehran's latest peace proposal to end the conflict. And the BBC's Joel Gunter explains President Trump's latest flurry of posts this morning.
4: The language of his Truth Social post today reflects a little bit or echoes the language of that post last month, which caused so much controversy, in which he threatened to wipe the entire Iranian civilization off the map. He has, in more recent days, been saying that his patience is running out, the clock is ticking, etc. Now we're seeing stories in US media today that both the US and Israel are developing, preparing renewed attack plans. This all feels part of a sort of maximum pressure campaign being exerted on Iran to convince the Iranians to come to the table with significant concessions, to give President Trump something he can take home and sell as a win to the American public in what has become a deeply unpopular war. People back here in the US are suffering from high gas prices, from high grocery prices, from a higher cost of living in general. And there is certainly a sense politically that President Trump has failed to articulate why

0: the US should be in this war given those circumstances and, you know, why they should be going back to it now.
1: So how much pressure is the president under politically to bring an end to this war, would you say?
0: Yeah, I mean, obviously, President Trump enjoys a high level of support from Republican Party officials, from senators, from congressmen, and from his traditional base generally. But this war, which he has alternately characterized as an excursion, a skirmish, a conflict, this has not played well with his traditional base. As I mentioned, they are suffering economically. And there was an extraordinary moment before Trump traveled to China when he was asked about this economic hardship and suffering that's affecting the American people. And he said, essentially, I don't think about it. It doesn't matter, which is politically an extraordinary thing for a US president to say when people are suffering at the gas pump. He has suggested that Iran's not having access to a nuclear weapon is a priority that is above all else. But there is a really strong sense that voters and now increasingly Republican lawmakers do not feel the same way.
1: And Joel, just remind us, where do we stand with those efforts to resume peace talks?
0: So we're very much still at an impasse. In a nutshell, Washington presented Iran with what we understand to be a sort of one-page, 14-point plan. Pakistani officials have been mediating this process. The Iranians deliberated that. They sent back another quite brief plan. It was clearly not to Trump's liking. He said he read one line and ripped it up. There are Iranian demands, including control of the Strait of Hormuz on its nuclear program, that are simply not acceptable to Trump politically, and vice versa. And there is a sense that the Iranians now feel that they have somewhat of the upper hand, having held out for this long. So no real clear sense that we are at this point close to anything like a peace agreement.
2: And you were listening there to the BBC's Joel Gunter. This is ABC News Radio. Let's get your headlines right now. An Ebola outbreak in the Democratic Republic of Congo and Uganda has been declared a public health emergency of international concern. The World Health Organization says the outbreak does not, however, meet the criteria of a pandemic emergency. The International Atomic Energy Agency has expressed grave concerns over a drone attack which hit near a nuclear power plant in the United Arab Emirates. Three drones were launched at the UAE. The country's air defences intercepted two. The third slipped through and hit an electricity generator near the nuclear facility. That facility was not damaged and is operating as usual. And British police have launched an investigation into allegations that some officers employed to protect members of the royal family at Windsor Castle have been sleeping on the job. Thank you for being with us this morning here on News Radio. Eastern Standard Time right now, it is 17 minutes past 8. If you're in the centre, it is 13 minutes to 8. And in Western Australia right now, it is 17 minutes past 6. We're going to talk about helium for a moment now. There are calls for helium to be put back on the federal government's critical minerals list because after a third of the world's supply has been cut by the war in the Middle East. Now, helium's used to manufacture microchips. It's also an essential coolant in MRI machines. We're told, though, by the industry that there is a huge potential for Australia to be a player in the hydrogen market. However, we shut down our only helium plant in Darwin back in 2023. So, could we get the industry up and going again? Well, let's find out with Professor Eric May, who is the CEO of the Future Energy Exports Cooperative Research Centre. That's an Australian not-for-profit organisation that was set up to future-proof energy exports through industrial-scale research and innovation. Professor May is with us. Good morning, and thanks for being with us on News Radio.
3: Thanks for having me, Sarah.
2: Just as we get our heads around what exactly helium is and what we use it for, I mentioned a few things there. Can you tell us what do we use helium for in our modern day world?
3: Yeah, it's really a very important commodity. So it's a very inert gas, which in fact remains a gas down to really, really low temperatures, minus 253 Celsius. And these properties make it suitable for doing all sorts of you know, technologically demanding things. You mentioned magnetic resonance imaging. It helps provide the cooling there, and it's really critical to making semiconductor chips. But it's also very important to space launch systems when you've got to purge out the hydrogen, and even the development of quantum computing, as well as many other scientific applications. So, yeah, really very important to any modern economy.
2: And how do we get our hands on it? Is it a byproduct of LNG?
3: Yeah, so it's made naturally in the Earth through radioactive decay processes in the rocks and down there, and then that helium sort of accumulates at very low concentrations in some natural gas fields. So if you happen to be producing those natural gas fields, then the helium will come up, but it's really difficult to recover it and concentrate it up to useful levels. If you happen to have a liquefied natural gas plant, though, you're sort of cooling a lot of the gas down, you're concentrating the helium up. So if you're making LNG, then there's helium in the gas, then you have a chance of being halfway there to recovering it economically.
2: And so we at the moment are not extracting it here in Australia, is that right?
3: Yeah, so at the moment there was no production of helium from the gas reserves in Australia, even though we have very large liquefied natural gas industry. And that's because you basically have to make a decision at the time when you're building the plants to install the facilities, the extra processing equipment, if you like, needed to do that bit more cooling to recover the helium. And it depends on the gas fields that you're starting with and whether you've got a market. So when these plants were built 10, 15 years ago, the decision was broadly made that it wasn't in the sort of commercial interest to do it. But as a result of that, we don't have any helium production, and we're entirely reliant on imports.
2: So has the commercial interest bit of this changed now that in the war in the Middle East we're seeing about a third of the world's supply of this helium being cut off? Is there an opportunity for Australia to get in? Because I note that some people are saying, yeah, this is the moment and we should be putting helium back on the critical minerals list.
3: Yeah, absolutely. And this, although this is probably the most extreme supply shock that's happened, it's not the first one. In fact, at least four shortages going back over the last 25 years, and this is the third one in a decade. So 2017, when Qatar had a trade embargo put around it, and when there was in 2022, there was a problem in a Russian gas plant. So the world's helium supply is quite tenuous, and this means that every few years we seem to be having these supply shocks, and that would suggest there is a commercial imperative, particularly given the increasing importance of helium to our economy and the economy of our neighbours who would pay a premium if we were producing it and storing it. So, yes, I think the economics are changing, but it's a matter of planning ahead, really, because it's a bit hard to react once the supply shock has happened.
2: I know you and your team there at the Future Energy Exports Cooperative Research Centre have been looking into what our opportunities are. What have you found? What sort of opportunities are there to scale up operations and make it viable?
3: Yeah, so the Future Energy Exports CSC, we've sort of, back from 2019 when we first sort of set the centre up, you know, we noted, and we're working with data from Geoscience Australia, there's about 650 million kilograms probably of helium in our known gas reserves, which is enough to supply the whole world for 20 odd years if we were the only source. And so we did a report which looked at the most commercially prospective opportunities, both from our existing liquefied natural gas plants and also potential new gas fields that were slated to come on. Again, they would need an investment to get to the ability to recover that helium, but certainly we identified what we thought. And again, this is only using open source information, what are the most prospective fields. And then on the technology front, one of the big challenges is to do this commercially, you need to go to very low temperatures. But we are developing new technologies in partnership with the University of Western Australia to recover helium from small stranded gas fields without going all the way down to those very low temperatures I mentioned.

0: using alternative technologies. And if that can be cracked, then that could even further lower the cost of recovering some of Australia's helium.
1: What about the impact on the environment? Obviously, the extraction process comes via being a byproduct of the fossil fuel industry and intensive mining there. Do we have to consider how we future-proof the environment if we're going to do this?
0: Yeah, with all energy sources, there's a trade-off. And with gas, you know, it's pretty well known the carbon emissions downstream need to be dealt with eventually, but that's always in tension with energy security. So, you know, a lot of the other work we do at the Future Energy Export CRC looks at carbon capture and storage as a way of further reducing emissions of greenhouse gases to the atmosphere. But if you're going to be producing the gas anyway, it doesn't really make any sense to not recover the helium if you've got a way of capturing it and ultimately selling it. So having some sort of strategic reserve that the country essentially is a customer that always will buy some helium, that would be a pretty good idea. Mm. Because you would, you know, given the history of the supply shocks, I'm pretty sure there's always going to be a market for that helium.
1: So there are these calls this morning to get it put back on the critical minerals list. Is there any way that the government could incentivise this industry to a point where it could get back up and running? Is that what would be needed to get it going, or can private industry do this?

0: and the market, and often within Australia, the market might be seen as being too difficult. And I think it's incentive is probably a wise move by various governments if they can. And as I was just suggesting, a strategic reserve where the you effectively use underground storage or some other way of storing the helium. We have depleted gas fields where this could be put as a way of essentially making sure that there is a market for the helium in Australia that essentially can be bought. And when the price spikes up or when Australia needs it, that helium could be released from that strategic reserve. So critical minerals lists are a good thing, but they're all very different in what they actually mean in terms of those incentives. So I think what's more important is to actually incentivize the recovery of this very precious natural resource.
1: Indeed, and I know my colleagues here at the ABC have been trying to speak to the Resources Minister, Madeleine King, about this. She didn't respond to concerns about the removal from the critical minerals list, but said in a statement that the government will continue to monitor supply chain disruptions and notes that the US does also produce the gas. So that's the government response. I really appreciate you joining us today, Professor, to help us understand a little bit more about that. Thank you.
0: Thanks very much, Sarah.
1: Thank you. You too. And that is Professor Eric May there, the CEO of the Future Energy Exports Cooperative Research Centre. Now, crowds of raucous flag-waving fans in Bulgaria have welcomed home the country's first ever winner of the Eurovision Song Contest. Dara, who won by a huge margin, took to a pop-up stage at Sofia Airport to sing her winning hit Bangaranga when she got home. And the BBC's arts correspondent David Saletto has taken a look at how the grand final unfolded.
2: OK, Vienna, let the grand final of the Eurovision Song Contest begin!
3: And so it began after a long and troubled build-up which has seen protests and five countries boycotting the contest because of the presence of Israel, which was represented this year by Noam Betan. With tightened security surrounding the stage, his performance took place without incident. For the fans, all eyes were on Finland, who were the favourites going into the evening. However, Australia's Delta Goodrum had also risen up in the betting odds with this show

0: then there was Dara and Bangaranga. Bulgaria had never won Eurovision, but this song began the evening as one of the favourites. At the end of the voting, it was all down to that rising heart to reveal the final public vote and the winner of this year's Eurovision Song Contest.
1: She's only gone and done it. Banga, banga, banga, banga, banga, banga.
2: I'm absolutely excited for her. It's a very, very big surprise.
3: Very excited there in Bulgaria after Dara won Eurovision yesterday and wasn't Delta Goodrum dazzling. She came fourth in the end. That report from the BBC's David Sileto. A quick check of the weather for you before we get a news update. In Brisbane today, expect rain with a top temperature of 22 degrees. Right now it is 21. If you're in Sydney, rain increasing, top of 23 at 17 at the moment. Canberra rain, a maximum of 15, 12 right now. Light showers in Melbourne today, top of 17, it's already 15. Hobart, cloudy with a top of 16 in Adelaide. A shower or two for you and a top of 19. Partly cloudy in Perth and a maximum of 23, it's 11 there now. And in Darwin, a shower or two, top temperature of 31, it's 27 at the moment.
4: ABC News, good morning. I'm William Howard Evans. The federal government is defending proposed tax changes to discretionary trusts, saying people can change how they manage their assets and cash. Under the changes, discretionary trusts will be taxed at a minimum 30%. There will be no tax changes to fixed testamentary trusts, which relate to a person's will. The coalition is labelling the change a death tax, but government frontbencher Tanya Plibersek has told Channel 7 Australians have a range of options still available to them.
5: What we're saying is if the share is fixed, no change, that's fine. If you're able to shift the money around, you might be doing that to minimise tax, so that's going to have the minimum 30% tax attached to it.
4: Finance ministers and central bankers from the Group of Seven are meeting in Paris later today, and the war in Iran will be high on their agenda. Germany says it's the right forum for discussing how to bring a lasting end to the conflict, which, along with the blockade of the Strait of Hormuz, poses a serious threat to the global economy. The G7 brings together seven of the world's most advanced economies: Canada, France, Germany, Italy, Japan, the UK and the US, with the European Union also a member. Germany says the Iran war has underlined the need for Europe to become more independent and resilient, particularly in raw materials, energy and supply chains. Taiwan's president has thanked the United States for its continued support

0: striding.
1: It's more a general annoyance on the plane that it's everyone's going to miss their connecting flights. It added another 3 hours of the journey, you know, and it's everyone really bonded together, though, in mutual disdain.
2: Victoria Police says more than 7,000 reports of antisocial and unwanted sexual behaviour have been made across the state's public transport network since 2022. Ashmita Thirusselvan reports.
3: The Stop It texting service allows commuters to discreetly report unwanted sexual and antisocial behaviour on public transport, with most reports linked to trains. Police say detectives have investigated 500 matters, resulting in 77 people being arrested and charged with sexual offences. Authorities believe incidents remain underreported, particularly within culturally diverse and LGBTIQA+ communities, and are urging commuters to save the number in their phones and report incidents they witness. Police say Stop It is not monitored live and 000 should still be called in an emergency.
2: The Bureau of Meteorology is offering the chance to live and work on a remote Queensland island. The Weather Bureau is seeking a worker for its base on Willis Island, 400 kilometres off the Cairns coast. The base collects data and acts as an early warning system for tropical cyclones, but only has a handful of workers who stay there for months at a time. Island Technical Officer Josh Carey says the wildlife and nearby reefs are perks of the location, but workers must be prepared for isolation.
4: On this little, you know, unassuming island, there's actually a suite of state-of-the-art meteorological instruments monitoring and reporting data back to the mainland. So it's our responsibility to maintain these, make sure they're working.
2: And briefly in sport, four players have been selected to debut for Queensland in next Wednesday's Rugby League State of Origin opener in Sydney. Roosters playmaker Sam Walker headlines the inclusions, named to replace an injured Tom Dearden. That's the latest. ABC News.
5: Thank you very much, William. And we're going to have more very shortly on those State of Origin selections with Daniel Garb, our sports reporter, who will join us in about 10 minutes from now.
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5: Good morning. Thanks for your company right across the country. Sarah Morris with you here. Coming up, the federal government is facing some backlash from businesses and voters over last week's budget.
7: The tax CGT changes have really put the spanner in the works.
5: Up next, we're going to take a look at the impact the capital gains tax changes will have on those who invest on the share market. Also, how do we revive live music in Australia? An inquiry looking into this in New South Wales will start today. So we're going to chat to one of those giving her ideas at that inquiry. Yeah, it's the chair of the Australian Festivals Association, so it'd be great to hear her thoughts on how we can bring back live music to Australia. That's all coming up here on News Radio in the coming moments. But first, the Treasurer is defending his government's overhaul of tax laws today, as critics claim some measures could unfairly impact younger Australians and small business. Now, Jim Chalmers announced this raft of changes, including that shake-up of capital gains tax and negative gearing, in a bid to try and help people buy their first home. But now share market investors, particularly younger ones, say that scrapping the 50% CGT discount is actually going to make it harder for them to save up for a house deposit. Treasurer Jim Chalmers insists, though, that this new system will remove the distortions in the market, so therefore it will be fairer for them. Well, let's get our heads around all of this. Shane Oliver is AMP's chief economist, and he joins us now. Shane, good morning.
8: Good morning, Sarah.
5: We've spent so much time talking about how those changes in the budget are going to affect people in the housing market. Can you take a moment to explain to us how the capital gains tax changes will impact people who invest in the share market?
8: Well, basically, they will apply the same way. It's it'll be the same new set of rules. You will be taxed on the real capital growth of your share market investment, as opposed to being given a 50% discount on the nominal capital growth. And obviously many are concerned that that will lead to a more onerous tax treatment of shares. I guess the good news is for share market investors is that the changes in negative gearing do not apply to the share market. But then again, most people don't negatively gear when it comes to share market portfolios. It's mainly a property issue anyway. And the bigger concern, I guess, for the share market is that it will bias investors towards shares that pay higher dividends. So these are typically companies that have been

0: more well-established blue chips. They're not in the growth phase anymore. Obviously, when you invest in the share market, you want a good mix of growth stocks, stocks that are relatively young and can grow, but that, of course, will give you capital gains, and that will be taxed potentially more onerously than was the case for the last 25 years. So now the theory is that investors might bias their portfolios towards shares that pay a higher return, mainly via the dividends, so they're not as exposed to the capital gains tax increase that will apply to stocks that provide the bulk of their return via higher capital growth. So that could have a distortionary impact on the share market, more money available for older companies, but they don't invest as much, but maybe less money available for newly listed companies and stocks that you might call growth stocks.
1: And so could that be a problem for anyone out there who's got a great idea and is thinking about founding a new business and they just might not be able to get the investment that they need, sort of our tech startups that might be bringing us the tomorrow's product that we need?
0: Well, it can be a problem in several ways. At present, the capital gains tax change will apply to all investments, and that could include a small business or a startup or a tech company that raises money in some way outside of the share market, or they might put their own capital into it. Ultimately, they're hoping to exit that business potentially by listing it on the share market. But when they do that, they might find there's less interest in it than might otherwise have been the case. So the Treasury is apparently considering some sort of carve-out for startups and venture capital and so on, but that's before it's listed on the share market. But I guess the point here is that it may have less value if it does get eventually listed on the share market because of the tax changes. So that's the concern, and it may lead to less capital available for innovation in Australia and therefore be negative in terms of its impact on longer-term productivity and longer-term potential growth in the country.
1: Yeah, so that's some of the arguments that small businesses have been making against it. We're also hearing from some younger Australians who are really worried that this could impact their ability now to save up for a house deposit. Is there some truth to that?
0: Well, potentially there is, and of course it depends on whether the tax change turns out to be a negative or a positive. And there's some debate about that overall in terms of the share market. I see ultimately it depends on how much capital values go up by relative to the rate of inflation. If inflation is higher and capital value growth is lower than, say, over the last 25 years, then the changes may lead to a better outcome for investors. But alternatively, if capital growth remains strong and inflation ultimately ends up being relatively low, then investors will be penalised. So there is some truth to that concern. And, of course, some investors think, well, when we go in the share market, we would have been aiming for stocks that provide good growth to try and build up our portfolio to eventually invest in the share market. In that sense, those investors could claim, yes, we may end up being worse off as a result of this, and therefore we're being penalised. We were using our share market portfolio as a way to grow our wealth to get it enough for a deposit and get into the share market, into the property market. So that is a potentially valid concern of these changes.
1: Have we been seeing more younger Australians using exchange-traded funds or EFTs and shares to try and save for a home deposit? Has that become a trend?
0: I haven't seen hard evidence of that. I have heard more of that anecdotally. As it's become harder to get into the property market, there's old numbers you get wheeled around. And it takes 12 years to save for a 20% deposit. It used to be, say, 5 years, so therefore you need a bigger deposit to get in. Maybe you've got a bank of mum and dad, well and good, but if not, maybe you've got to rely on the share market to try and grow your wealth rather than have it sitting in an interest-bearing account in a bank. So I haven't seen hard evidence of this, but I'd imagine there would be quite a few people out there who were trying to do that, to get into the property market. Obviously, the 5% deposit scheme, you could say, well, it helps you get around that, but that's still a massive amount of debt under the 5% deposit scheme. So I think most Australians would probably prefer to get in with less debt up front than under that 5% scheme. So yes, I can understand where people are coming from. This is perhaps showing up in the polling numbers, which show that young people are a little bit sceptical of these changes because it removes some of the potential they would have had to grow their wealth either when they're young or when they're older.
1: Yeah, you mentioned those polling numbers. There's a couple of polls that are out today. Resolve in the Sydney Morning and Herald have found that only 24% of their respondents think the budget is a good idea. 35% thought it was bad. 41% undecided. And interestingly, the preferred Prime Minister in that poll has now switched to Angus Taylor. If you go to the news poll, which is in the

0: Australian this morning, 52% think they'll be worse off as a result of this budget. So it's certainly getting some blowback. As a result, do you see the government maybe creating some wriggle room here, some carve-outs for certain sectors?
1: I think they will, and I think they will have to. But it may not extend to the share market. It may just be for startups, venture capital and tech investments outside of the share market. But you still have this problem that when you go to the share market, it could bias capital in the share market towards income-paying stocks. And of course, for someone looking to grow their wealth, that is a bit of a barrier as well, because income paying stocks pay good dividends. You can get good dividends out of the share market, but it's still not going to be enough to grow your wealth. So I think there will be some sort of response to this, but it probably won't be enough to ease the concerns that many have, particularly about investing in the share market.
0: Shane Oliver, always great to hear your thoughts. Thanks for joining us.
1: Thanks, Sarah. Take care.
0: You too. That's Shane Oliver. He's the AMP's chief economist. You're listening to ABC News Radio this morning. Thank you for your company. We are going to head overseas now because at least four people have been killed in one of Ukraine's largest drone attacks. It's happened on the Moscow region. This is according to Russian officials. Ukraine says that several Russian oil facilities and a semiconductor-making plant have been hit. Now, Kyiv has intensified its strikes on key energy facilities in Russia in recent months. Owen Matthews is the author of Overreach, the Inside Story of Putin's War on Ukraine. And he says this development, this large attack on the Moscow region, is significant.
2: For the best part of the last 4 years, most Russians, particularly those in Moscow and St. Petersburg, have been pretty comprehensively sheltered from the reality of war. The war is coming home. The bigger question is, what is it going to take to change Putin's mind? What we are seeing is, over the last weeks and months, an unprecedented rise in public discontent. Let's not say criticism of Putin or the war, but certainly public discontent in social media. And we're also seeing people speaking out about the crumbling Russian economy. And we're also seeing a marked increase in the drone strike capacity deep inside Russia. So that's clearly something that the Kremlin is going to have to deal with, and something is shifting.
0: That's Owen Matthews there, the author. Now, Ukrainian President Volodymyr Zelensky, he says these attacks are entirely justified and they're a response to Russia's attacks on Ukrainian cities. Well, let's get some more now with the BBC's Steve Rosenberg.
3: It was one of the largest Ukrainian drone attacks on Russia since Russia's full-scale invasion of Ukraine. And the Moscow area was one of the chief targets. Filming on a smartphone, someone captures the moment a drone strikes a block of flats just outside the Russian capital. Energy infrastructure was hit too. Among installations targeted, a Moscow oil refinery. At least three people are reported to have been killed in the attacks. The Russian military says it has shot down hundreds of Ukrainian drones over Russia in the last 24 hours. This follows one of Russia's heaviest drone and missile attacks on the Ukrainian capital. Outside one high-rise block struck by a drone, Yevgeny tells me he heard the explosion. No one expects this kind of thing to happen, he says. It's terrifying. Another local resident, Lev, accuses Europe of supplying Ukraine with drones. We need to send a few drones in your direction, Lev says, so that you stop sending them to hit us. Britain, France and Germany are trying it on. Lev says he hopes the war will end soon, but adds he doubts it will. This, he predicts, is going to continue for a long time.
0: That's the BBC's Steve Rosenberg reporting from Moscow. This is ABC News Radio, and here are our headlines this morning. Finance ministers and central bankers from the G7 are meeting in Paris later today, and the war in Iran will be high on the agenda. The G7 brings together seven of the world's most advanced economies: Canada, France, Germany, Italy, Japan, the UK and the US, with the EU also a member. It comes as President Donald Trump has warned Iran that the clock is ticking and that there won't be anything left of them if they fail to agree to a permanent peace in the war. And a drone has hit an electricity generator close to a nuclear power plant in the United Arab Emirates. The facility was not damaged.

0: and is operating as usual. Eastern Standard Time right now, it's 12 minutes to 9. If you're in the centre, it is 18 past 8. And in WA right now, 12 minutes to 7. That means it's time for us to chat sports. So much for Daniel Karp to keep an eye on this morning. We've got PGA Golf. We've also got Origin sides being announced. Hello, Dan.
1: Good morning to you, Sarah. Yeah, we'll do the Origin teams in just a moment. But Aaron Rye, the Englishman, the 31-year-old, has won his first major golf title. He's at 9 under, 3 shots ahead of John Rahm. And he cannot be eclipsed from here. So a huge moment for the Englishman, of course, to break through for his first major crown. Aussie Cam Smith did ever so well. He finished at 4 under in the end. He was in contention late, just needed a couple of birdies down the stretch, but it wasn't to be. But Aaron Rye has been flawless in the latter stages of this tournament and would have been very hard to beat otherwise. Now, he's very respected, Sarah, Aaron Rye. I'm going to share a little story with you now as to why that's the case.
0: Okay.
1: This is great to hear. So he uses iron covers on his clubs, which for those that don't know, it's very rare to do that. Even the odd hacker who plays on a weekend doesn't put covers on their irons. People will see those covers on their woods and the driver, for example. But on irons, you don't usually do it, especially on the professional circuit, because they've got caddies who clean their clubs after every shot. There's no need for you to use iron covers.
0: Are those like the sock sort of things that golfers put on
1: pretty
0: the top
1: much
0: of their clubs? Yeah, righto.
1: And to have them on the driver and that's very normal. But on your irons, very uncommon. He still does it, and people can't understand why, and they've asked him about it. He gave this quote as to why a couple of years ago, and it's why he's so respected and admired. He said, "I grew up in very much a working class family, and golf has always been a very expensive game." He said, "I started from the age of 4, and my dad used to pay for the equipment, my memberships, my entry fees, and it wasn't money that we really had, to be honest. But he'd always buy me the best clubs." He said, "When I was 7 or 8 years old, my dad bought me a set of Titleist clubs, and they were around £1,000 back then. Just for
0: money.
1: A set of clubs for a kid." He said, "I cherished them. When we used to go out and practice, my dad would clean every single groove afterwards with a pin and with baby oil." He said, "Now on the PGA Tour, we get given all the equipment we need. We are given everything that we need. But it's more out of principle. The value of not losing perspective of what I have and where I've come from. So the iron covers are going to stay. I'm sorry." End
0: I
1: quote.
0: I love that.
1: Amazing, isn't it?
0: That's spine-tingling, actually.
1: Yeah,
0: listening to that.
1: It's really great to hear. So he does it purely just to remind himself of where he's come from and the work that his family put in to get him to where he is today. And now he's a major champion. He's taking out the PGA Championship in Pennsylvania. So well done to Aaron Rye. Let's get on to the Origin teams, because that's massive news, of course. Our 4 players have been selected to debut for Queensland in the Rugby League State of Origin opener in Sydney. Roosters playmaker Sam Walker headlines the inclusions, named to replace an injured Tom Dearden in the halves. Titans back Jojo Fifita, Dolphin Max Plath, and Sharks second rower Brighton Nicaragua will also play their first games. Nicaragua Broncos star Reece Walsh was overlooked, with Kalen Ponga named as the Maroons' fullback. The Sydney Roosters' James Tedesco has been given the role of fullback for the Blues ahead of the opening game of Origin in Sydney next week. New South Wales coach Laurie Daly has lent towards Tedesco, the reigning Dally M Player of the Year, over Penrith's Dylan Edwards. There are 6 debutants in the New South Wales side. Among them are Cronulla prop Adam Fanua Blake, who became eligible for the Blues after changes to the Origin rules earlier this year. Roosters' back rower Victor Radley and New Zealand test winger and Panthers flyer Casey McLean will also wear the Blues Guernsey for the first time. So plenty more to come out of those selections by Queensland and New South Wales for the State of Origin opener next week in Sydney. We can't wait for it. In the AFL, West Coast coach Andrew McWalter has heaped praise on young midfielder Harley Reid after the 21-year-old starred in the Eagles' 17-point win over GWS at Perth Stadium last night. Reid kicked 2 goals and finished with 33 disposals in a best-on-ground performance as West Coast prevailed 88-71. McWalter says Reid is a special player.
2: The sky's the limit for this young man, and he was exceptional tonight. First half, just really powerful. Loved his game. Love how emotionally invested he is in the game and his teammates and what he's trying to do. And clearly he's a barometer for us. I think he gets a crowd going a lot as well, which is powerful.
1: And Harley Reid will play his 50th game on Saturday afternoon against Collingwood at the MCG when Scott Pendlebury plays game 433 and breaks the all-time AFL appearances record in front of what will be a crowd of 90,000 plus at the MCG. It's going to be a special occasion. St Kilda coach Ross Lyon has hailed his club's youth development after Hugo Garcia's starring role in the Saints' 36-point win over Richmond at Docklands. 20-year-old Garcia finished with 25 disposals and 2 goals. As St Kilda rose to 9th on the ladder, Lyon says Garcia's success is a credit to him and the Saints' youth setup.
3: He's a product of his hard work and our development system. There's been a lot of development over the last 3 years and 4 years of drafting. So it's really the credit to the player and the academy.
1: Sarah, repeating the big news this morning, New South Wales and Queensland have named their State of Origin squads. James Tedesco will be the fullback for the Blues. And Aaron Rye, the 31-year-old Englishman, has won his first major title. He has taken out the PGA Championship in Pennsylvania.
0: Lots for you to keep an eye on this morning. Thank you, Dan. We'll have you back in an hour's time. Now, how do we revive live music in Australia? Well, a public inquiry into the state of the New South Wales live music scene is kicking off today. It's going to focus on both live music venues and festivals, and the committee's going to hear from key stakeholders on the struggles that the industry is facing. Also, it'll be asking what can be done to support it. Adele Robinson is the chair of the Australian Festivals Association and the managing director of Fuzzy Operations, which puts on events and festivals, and she's going to be giving evidence today. But before she does, she's with us here now on News Radio. Adele, hello.
4: Hey, how are you? Thanks for having me.
0: I'm well. It's our pleasure. The Australian Festival Association has called the live music scene in New South Wales fragile. Why is that? Can you paint a picture for us?
4: We're still recovering from a lot of regulations and laws with the previous government, things like lockout laws and also bringing in the music festival regulations. And then in addition to that, obviously post-COVID, we're still struggling from the tail end of the effects of that. So it is certainly fragile.
0: And what's that doing? Is it making it impossible financially to put on these festivals, or what's been the ramifications of those changes?
4: Yeah, there's a couple of things. So it definitely increased costs, and a lot of those costs that went up during COVID, they haven't come down. So we aren't in a position where we were pre-COVID. But I think the other really important part of it is audience development. We lost a lot of connection with young people experiencing live music, and that is something that we see moving forward that needs to be a real focus to get people connecting, experiencing live music, IRL, out with their friends.
0: Yeah, what's changed in society where young people don't want to go out IRL in real life and watch music?

0: digitally now. But I think, nothing can really replace that live experience. And I think that getting young people, and I don't just mean kind of 16 to 17 year olds, I mean super young people, like people under 12, out experiencing live music and making them lifelong live music lovers is where we kind of need to get to.
1: I guess there's less and less festivals for them to be exposed to that, though. It feels like so often we're reporting on another festival which is closing down, not happening this year, maybe never happening again. How detrimental is that to what you're trying to do if there's just not that much out there to go and see and do?
0: Yeah, look, it's that the whole thing's an ecosystem. So I think, it's the tail end of the lockout laws in a lot of ways. They're being less smaller live music venues. I mean, they're starting to come now with the vibrancy reforms, but that feeder system of artists and people going and seeing things in small venues, then if we don't have that as a feeder system, then it impacts on the festivals. So it's, yeah.
1: Yeah, it all sort of is circular, as you say. You
0: Correct.
1: Mentioned there those vibrancy reforms. So this is part of the New South Wales strategy to extend trading hours, drop liquor licence fees for live festivals. Have you been seeing any improvements since those vibrancy reforms were put in?
0: 100%. I mean, we are talking about the environment being fragile, but it is actually a lot stronger than it was a couple of years ago. I would say about 5 years ago, New South Wales was the worst state to be producing live music and festivals. I would say it's now the best, but I think that we would be remiss to think that the reforms that have been made, we need to stop there. It needs to be a continuing evolution of making sure that culture and music in this state is at the forefront.
1: And so what will you be recommending or saying when you're sitting in front of this panel today? How can we revive the live music industry? What's your recommendations?
0: Yeah, we've got a couple of recommendations. So policing is something that we want to focus on, and consistency across regulation. Audience development is another thing that's really important, but also funding. There's currently no existing funding for festivals in New South Wales. We want to make sure that that's focused for newer, up-and-coming and smaller festivals.
1: When you mention policing there, what are you talking about? Is that how they police recreational drug use at festivals?
0: Not just that, also user pays numbers, the consistency
1: right.
0: with how that approach is taken. We find that between different areas that the approach can be very different, and it makes it very difficult for new up-and-coming

0: motors to understand what the standards are.
1: Adele, we'll certainly be listening to the responses that come through there as everyone speaks today. Really appreciate you taking the time to join us, though, before you have a big day in front of that inquiry. Thank you.
0: Thank you.
1: That's Adele Robinson, the chair of the Australian Festivals Association, also the managing director at Fuzzy Operations that puts on events and festivals. And she'll be joining others today at this public inquiry into the state of live music in New South Wales. And they'll be looking to work out how it can be supported, what struggles it's facing, and how, of course, it can be revived as well. Thanks for your company this morning. Very shortly, a news update for you. Before we do that, let's check the weather around our capital cities. If you're in Brisbane today, expect rain with a top temperature of 23 degrees. It's already 21 right now. If you're in Sydney, rain increasing today, a top of 23. It's 17 at the moment. Rain in Canberra as well with a maximum of 15 degrees. It's 12 now. Melbourne, a light shower or two for you, a top of 17. It's 15 degrees at the moment. Hobart will be cloudy today. A top of 16, it is already 13. A shower or two for Adelaide with a maximum of 19 degrees, it's 13 there now. Perth will be cloudy with a top of 23, and a possible shower for you if you are in Darwin, a top temperature of 31 degrees there. Right now, it is 27. Coming up, we're going to take a look at how auctions were impacted across the country over the weekend after those new budget reforms.
2: ABC News, good morning. I'm William Howard Evans. Labor frontbencher Murray Watt has defended last week's federal budget, as opinion polls suggest the government is facing some backlash over its decision to wind back negative gearing and capital gains tax. A Resolve poll published by Nine suggests Labor's primary vote has fallen by 3 points to 29%. An opposition leader, Angus Taylor, is now ahead of Anthony Albanese as preferred Prime Minister. Senator Watt says the tax reforms, which represent a broken promise, will help 75,000 young Australians enter the housing market.
3: We didn't expect to get a bounce in the polls. What we're doing it to achieve is to boost the number of young Australians who can get a foothold in the housing market.
2: US President Donald Trump has issued another warning to Iran, warning its government to agree to a permanent end to the war soon, or there won't be anything left. Nick Parmeter has more.
4: On several Iranian state television channels, presenters brandished rifles, with one appearing to shoot a flag of the United Arab Emirates.

0: also deeply immersed in the regional conflict.
1: Prosecutors in Paris say they're now investigating more than 100 pre and primary schools for alleged physical and sexual abuse. The allegations focus on non-teaching supervisors who are responsible for looking after children before and after school and during break time. Nearly 80 have been suspended, while one man is already on trial, accused of sexually assaulting three girls and harassing nine others. The mayor of Paris has promised better vetting of people who apply to be supervisors and better training on how to report suspected mistreatment. If you or someone you know is in an abusive situation, contact Full Stop Australia. That's 1800 385 578. Two Navy jets have collided and crashed during an air show in the US state of Idaho. All four crew members ejected safely and are being evaluated by medical staff. Videos posted online show the jets crash and then spin in tandem as the air crew ejects and their parachutes open. The planes then fall together, exploding into a fireball upon impact as crew members drop to the ground nearby. A person on board a Qantas flight that had to be diverted due to an aggressive passenger says it took a group of people to restrain him. The flight from Melbourne to the United States had to land early in Tahiti after a passenger was reported to have allegedly bitten a flight attendant. He was met by local authorities on Friday once the plane arrived. Mike Goldstein filmed the passenger arguing with staff and acting erratically. He says the man was clearly intoxicated.
2: It took about five guys to eventually subdue him and pin him down, but then he wasn't even subdued. They tried to, sedate him, and that didn't work. So yeah, we had to divert and land in Tahiti.
1: A parliamentary inquiry looking into the state of live music in New South Wales is about to begin, examining issues like insurance costs and international ticket companies. It will hear from venues and festival operators, local councils, government agencies and police. Kate Fairman from the State Greens will be on the inquiry committee. She's expecting to hear evidence about the ways the government can help ease large insurance costs.
3: There's a number of submissions that have recommended that the state government look at ways in which they can offer something where they share, you know, whether it's sharing the cost of insurance, whether it's establishing a public liability insurance.
1: And in sport, the Sydney Roosters' James Tedesco has been given the role of fullback for the New South Wales Blues ahead of the opening game of Rugby League's State of Origin series in Sydney next week. Blues coach Laurie Daly has leant towards Tedesco over Penrith's Dylan Edwards. There are six debutants in the side. Among them is Cronulla prop Adam Fanua-Blake, who became eligible for the Blues after changes to the Origin rules earlier this year. Roosters back rower Victor Radley plus New Zealand Test winger and Panthers flyer Casey McLean will also wear the Guernsey. ABC News.
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4: Good morning, Sarah Morris with you. It is Monday, the 18th of May. Great to have your company right across the country. The government's housing budget measures were tested over the weekend and fewer than half the properties in Sydney put up for auction ended up selling. We're going to find out what happened in the other capital cities. We're also going to learn about a new supermarket pricing strategy known as high-low pricing, and it means you might not be getting as good a deal as you think you are. Well, let's start talking about house prices. Thousands of properties went under the hammer over the weekend. It was the first auctions since those sweeping changes to negative gearing and capital gains tax were handed down in the budget. So, did those budget changes have an immediate impact on the housing market? Well, certainly in Sydney, the biggest real estate market in the country, fewer than half the homes listed for auction actually sold. That's according to the analytics company Cotality, which says the results are the worst since the onset of COVID back in 2020. What was it like in other capital cities? Let's find out. Also, is the drop all down to the budget or is something else at play here? We've been speaking to Dr. Nicola Powell, who is the chief residential economist at the real estate marketplace Domain, and she says the clearance rates in Sydney certainly softened.
3: What we saw in Sydney is the clearance rate was 51%. So, you know, that is taking us back to the clearance rates that we were seeing. And that

0: the past 7 days to the same time last year. Last year, clearance rates were at 65%. So you can clearly see that weakening that we've had. But I have to know, we have already started to see weakening in Sydney's clearance rates, even prior to the budget. But I do think that this confirms that I think there are jitters out there, and those jitters particularly are coming from investors.
1: Yes, I want to get into that in just a moment, where the jitters are, what my houses weren't selling over the weekend and why it might be. But just before we do that, can we touch on the other capital cities? Was this pattern repeated across the country?
0: So I think Sydney was the starkest in terms of the drop in clearance rate. When we look at Melbourne, Melbourne's clearance rate was 60%. When you compare it to this time last year in Melbourne, that was sitting at 68%. But a 60% clearance rate, we describe that as the benchmark for house price inflation. So it's really a key indicator. When you start to see clearance rates go below 60%, it shows that the market is softening. So at 60%, it's fairly balanced. When you get clearance rates above 60%, it shows that prices, or indicates prices, are likely to rise. But I think really what we've seen in Melbourne, I think the abrupt change has been more so in Sydney. Mm-hmm. But Melbourne has also been one of those markets that have seen softer clearance rates unravelling this year. But I think, you know, the weakness definitely is coming from Sydney in comparison to Melbourne.
1: Do we have data for Brisbane, Adelaide, Canberra, Perth, all the other cities?
0: Yes, we do. Mm-hmm. So Brisbane's clearance rate was much lower. It was at 35%, which sounds a little bit alarming. But I have to remind listeners that Brisbane is not an auction-centric market. Our auction-centric markets are Sydney, it's Melbourne, it's Canberra, and to a degree, Adelaide as well. So that 35%, while it is much lower, this time last year it was at 46%. Around that 50% clearance rate is actually quite normal for Brisbane. So I would say Brisbane, when you're looking at all the other metrics, is actually been performing better than our other capital cities, but it just shows that most people in Brisbane are opting to sell by private treaty.
1: So if we now look then at why these house rates or clearance rates have dropped a little bit in these cities, and you alluded that you don't think the budget is perhaps the whole story. Can you tell us where the whole story lies?
0: So it has been an interesting dynamic this year, and I think obviously we've seen three back-to-back rate hikes from the RBA. That in itself causes people to pause. It obviously has an impact on borrowing capacity. And while we saw the overall housing market open this year with quite strength, after those three back-to-back rate hikes, particularly even after the second one, you started to see that come out in a more cautious buying activity. That means that people are mindful of how much debt they take on.

0: see a slower housing market. And then I do think the budget obviously created a hell of a lot of conversation around our housing market over the last week. And I do think that that's probably added to the layering effect of caution, because people want to have an understanding of what does the budget mean for my circumstance before I go into purchasing an investment property or purchasing my first home or upsizing or downsizing, whatever that scenario is for yourself.
1: Yeah, talking of what was passed in and didn't sell over the weekend, and I'm wondering, was it those properties that typically would be what investors were looking for?
0: So, I mean, it's a hard one to answer that. And I think what we're seeing at the moment is the types of homes that are selling are the more quality homes. And that doesn't mean high price point. It just means it's probably the best house on that street or the second best house on that street, wherever that street may be. Because when you go through periods like this, what we describe in industry is a flight to quality. And what that means is buyers want the best that their budgets can absolutely purchase. So I suspect that what we're seeing at the moment is that flight to quality. So it's those, we call them A-grade properties. And I think those properties that suffer under the conditions that we're kind of seeing in terms of borrowing restraints and changes in the budget are those lower grade homes that perhaps aren't built as well, or perhaps they're on a battle axe block, or perhaps it doesn't have as street presence as, or isn't on the best side of the street compared to another house.
1: As an economist, watching everything as it's been unfolding,
0: Yes.
1: what impact do you think the government's budget measures are going to have on the housing market? Are we going to see investors fleeing and going somewhere else? And will we see more first homeowners being able to get into the market?
0: So I do think that big picture, we have to remember that housing pressure is not removed. What we're going to see is that housing pressure is going to be redistributed. And I think what we're going to see is policy reduces investor demand for established housing. But at its core, this budget doesn't address the lack of supply that we've got. And what we're likely to see is that redistribution that I mentioned a moment ago is going to go from the pressure on house prices or home prices to rents. So I think what we're likely to see is overall, I can't see it having a major impact on the purchasing price. But I think what we're going to see is investors are going to be focused on yield producing homes, so higher gross yields. And that is likely to shift where the demand is. I think first home buyers are going to find that there is less competition in the established market and we'll probably see a switch in ownership. But as a result of that switch in ownership, what we're likely to see is rents are going to escalate as a result, because we have to remember it's still very much a landlord's market in Australia.
1: That's Dr. Nicola Powell, the Chief Residential Economist at the real estate marketplace Domain, chatting to us this morning. Now, New South Wales police have charged nearly 1,000 people as part of a crackdown on domestic violence. Police say it was part of a four-day operation that was targeting alleged offenders, with more than 2,000 charges laid between Wednesday and Saturday. Officers have also identified hundreds of AVO breaches and they've seized dozens of firearms. Our reporter Julia Andre has the details.
2: This operation has been intelligence-led and has been targeting alleged domestic violence offenders who are at greatest risk to the community. That's what New South Wales Police says. They'd focus particularly on repeat offenders as well as offenders who are at large or on the run. There was over 900 people arrested in this four-day operation and 299 arrest warrants pursued. 94 firearms were seized during the operation and police completed over 1,800 bail checks. Now, some of the examples of some of the alleged offenders targeted included a 30-year-old man who was arrested in Cronulla after police received information about multiple disputes at his property. He's been charged with larceny as well as being armed with intent to commit an indictable offence and stalking charges. Another instance was a 51-year-old man from Fairfield who was charged with intentionally choking seeking a victim. There was also a 41-year-old man in the Hunter Valley region who police found hiding in a manhole after going searching for him for allegedly breaching an apprehended domestic violence order. Now, Police Minister Yasmin Catley says that domestic and family violence is a stain on our society, and she says that anyone that partakes in violent, intimidating

0: Eating behaviour or coercive control will be targeted by New South Wales Police.
1: And that's Julia Andre with those details for you this morning. You're listening to ABC News Radio. Let's get the headlines. US President Donald Trump has warned Iran that the clock is ticking and that, quote, there won't be anything left of them if they fail to agree to a permanent peace deal in the war. On social media, the president says time is of the essence. Meanwhile, finance ministers and central bankers from the G7 are meeting in Paris later today, and the war in Iran will be high on their agenda. Two Navy jets have collided and crashed during an air show in the US state of Idaho. All four crew members ejected safely and they're being evaluated now by medical staff. And British police have launched an investigation into allegations that some officers employed to protect members of the royal family at Windsor Castle left their posts unattended and were even sleeping on the job. Eastern Standard Time right now. It's 9:15. If you're in the centre, 9:15. And in Perth, it is 7:15. Let's get some more now on the threat that Donald Trump has issued to Iran this morning. He said on a social media post that the clock is ticking. He said they better get moving fast or there won't be anything left of them. Now, this comment came shortly after a spokesperson for the Israeli Prime Minister Benjamin Netanyahu held a phone call with Donald Trump. And CNN's Oren Lieberman is in Jerusalem. He explains how much we know about that conversation that happened.
2: Not too much at this point, other than the fact that it happened as of right now. I think it's very safe to assume that they discussed Iran and where this goes from here. President Donald Trump, of course, is weighing options, whether to continue pursuing diplomacy or whether to return to military strikes, even as it remains unclear what exactly those strikes would conclude or what they could accomplish, because for weeks of targeting Iran and going after its military and the Iranian regime, they haven't bowed to American demands or sort of come to terms of surrender. Trump is clearly growing impatient, at least from what he's posting on social media. He said on his Truth Social, for Iran, the clock is ticking and they better get moving fast or there won't be anything left of them. Time is of the essence, President DJT. Now, we've seen these sorts of threats from Trump before, threats to open the Strait of Hormuz in 48 hours. That hasn't happened. But there is a sense that Trump is running out of patience and may relaunch strikes against Iran. Israel, of course, is waiting for that opportunity. Israel has expected the talks would fall apart. Pakistan, who has acted as the mediator here, their interior minister, was in Iran holding meetings with the Iranian president as well as the speaker of their parliament, Mohammad Ghalibaf, who has acted as the chief negotiator. But it's unclear that those led anywhere or that they offer a real path forward for diplomacy here as we wait to see what Trump will decide to do.
3: Pakistan's interior minister was in Iran for talks today after President Trump's summit in China last week. Any progress on negotiations between Iran and the U.S.?
2: Frankly, it doesn't look like it. The gaps remain too wide and too large to bridge, certainly to bridge quickly in the timeline that it seems Trump is looking for here. And there's nothing on the schedule, at least not that we're aware of right now, in terms of getting the sides back to Pakistan at the same time to continue negotiations. So diplomacy, at least from where we sit right now, looks very unlikely at this moment.
3: And then Iran is seeking another way to monetize their control of the Strait of Hormuz by charging for the use of internet cables in this strait. What do we know about that?
2: Before the war, this would almost have been considered an outrageous idea. But now that Iran believes it has control of the Strait of Hormuz and has effectively blockaded the Strait of Hormuz to much of the world's oil that's supposed to be going through there, They have now issued sort of another threat through state media, as well as, for example, the Iranian military spokesperson on social media. The idea that they would charge tech companies for the usage of the undersea cables that go through the Strait of Hormuz, companies like Microsoft, Google, and other major companies. First, I think it's obvious to say that this is unacceptable not only to those companies, but also to, frankly, the rest of the world. Second, it's unclear how they would actually do this. There are sanctions in place against Iran that would prevent any of these companies from paying any sort of fee that Iran tried to charge. Nevertheless, Iran now knows that it can blockade blockade the strait and could use or try to threaten the undersea cables in some way that carry through them from the Gulf to Europe and Asia, some of the world's most critical information. So if Iran believes it can threaten that, if Iran can actually carry out sabotage of those cables, that is an incredibly, incredibly serious threat and one that makes diplomacy, once again, even harder.
1: And that was CNN's Oren Lieberman. Now, let's stay with issues in the Middle East. It is now more than 6 months since a ceasefire was announced in Gaza. But local authorities say thousands of Palestinians remain buried beneath the rubble of the buildings that were destroyed by the Israeli strikes. They're blaming Israeli authorities for refusing to allow heavy equipment in to help with the delicate cleanup effort. But continuing strikes by Israeli forces are also adding to the risk. Our Middle East correspondent Matthew Doran has the story.
4: Lina Al-Jorra makes regular trips back to the rubble of what was once her family home. It's a painful pilgrimage, but one she says is vital to pay respects to her relatives killed in the war.
5: Instead of visiting graves, I visit a home that is full of memories. A lot of beautiful things. All these beautiful things have turned into pain.
4: 28 members of her family were killed when Israeli bombs hit the building in February 2024. The 23-year-old is now the sole survivor, with many of the dead still underneath the concrete and metal of the building.
5: Each time I look at the house, I have regret, a pain. Why is it that I, after 2 years and 2 months, I have not succeeded in taking them out of the rubble?
4: In February, the United Nations estimated just 0.5% of the rubble in Gaza, after more than 2 years of war, had been removed from the strip. Gaza's Civil Defence Service estimates 8,000 Palestinians are buried beneath it. Brigadier General Raed Al-Dashan is the director of the service in the Gaza City district.
6: We received many calls from civilians to take out bodies that are trapped under the rubble, but with the lack of capabilities, including heavy machinery, prevented from entering from the other side, we are unable to retrieve the bodies from under the rubble.
4: The ABC asked the Israeli government for a response. None was provided. Israeli authorities have restricted supplies crossing into Gaza, which they believe have dual uses and could be taken by Hamas. With the buzzing of an Israeli surveillance drone overhead, 76-year-old Hamdi Malaka walks through the rubble in his neighbourhood.
7: My last memories are of us sitting together happy. We had an oven upstairs and everyone was baking.
4: In November 2023, just over a month into the war, he says two Israeli missiles came with no advance warning.
7: 70 people were killed and buried here. Even now we find some hair here and there, but we can't get anyone out. To all the free world we call, the dead deserve our respect.
1: And that was a report there from our Middle East correspondent, Matthew Doran. Now, we should point out, while we're still talking about things in the Middle East, the International Atomic Energy Agency has expressed grave concern over a drone attack which has hit near a nuclear power plant in the United Arab Emirates. There were three drones launched at the UAE. The country's air defences managed to intercept two, but a third slipped through and it hit an electricity generator near that nuclear facility. Now, the facility was not damaged and it is operating as usual. But as a result of that, oil prices have now risen by more than 1% because that drone attack did start a fire at that electrical generator outside the nuclear facility. Brent crude futures climbed to $1.36 US, and the West Texas Intermediate was up to 184. So that's up quite a bit there as well. So keeping an eye on the oil prices there for you as we go throughout the day and these impacts that these events are having in the Middle East on the prices, of course. That can then have an impact here at the Bowser later on. Now, we're going to come back to Australia because we need to tell you this morning about a new data set which has revealed certain products at Coles and Woolworths are discounted in sync in what's called a high-low pricing strategy. Now, it's quite separate to that federal court action we saw last week. You remember last week we were bringing you the news that Coles had been found guilty in the federal court of misleading shoppers with fake discounts on its down-down promotions. This is quite different. This high-low strategy means 1 week a product will be discounted at one of the big supermarkets, and then the next week it's on discount at the other one. This is all according to the analysis by the price tracking website CW Scanner. It's been provided to The Guardian. And we this morning have been speaking to the chief executive of the Consumer Policy Research Centre, Erin Turner, who says the main outcome for shoppers will be confusion about pricing.
8: One week you're going to see an electric toothbrush for sale for $99, and then the next week

0: $199. But if you go into the competitor big supermarket, you'll see those prices switch. 1 week high, 1 week low.
1: What is the idea behind this, this switching, having it on special, on alternate weeks in different supermarkets?
0: You know, I would love to be a fly on the wall in a boardroom to understand exactly the logic behind this, but I can speak to the impact on customers. Most people shop at a similar supermarket every week. It'll be the one that's on your commute between work and home or that's a comfortable distance. So what they're doing is relying on your habits and pattern and hoping 1 week you're paying $70 for dishwasher tablets rather than $36.
1: And so is the idea that you go into that supermarket and you think, oh, yes, I will snap up that electric toothbrush today because, gee, that's half price. It's a massive saving. But actually, you can kind of get it at that price every week depending on where you shop. And so, therefore, is it really a discount or is that the actual price of the toothbrush?
0: That is the real question, isn't it? Is this really a good fair deal? And because they'll be alerting customers to the special on and it might be very clear, it could be accurate that this is a special for this week, but it doesn't give you that contextual information that you need to know, which is actually this is a relatively normal price to pay for this product.
1: Because I'm a chocoholic, I'm well aware of this in the chocolate aisle. And in fact, I mean, I do go between the two supermarkets knowing that my favourite chocolate will be basically half price at one of them. And I, you know, go and shop at the one where it is. I'm not as forensic on other products, I have to say. So are there other products where this happens as regularly as I see it happening to chocolate?
0: Definitely. So there's a good sample of the products that have been brought forward in the Guardian article. And it is everything from dishwasher tablets to lollies and chocolate. It's across the whole supermarket, you know, every aisle. I think one of the questions we need to ask is, you know, is this misleading? So could these companies be breaching consumer law? But also the thing to keep in mind is that there's new laws coming against price gouging specifically for the big supermarkets. And they take effect from 1 July this year. I think there's a very interesting question about whether, you know, a dishwasher tablet at $70 when it could be sold for $32. Is that price gouging?
1: Yeah, that's interesting. Do you think it has an impact on customer and consumer behaviour? When we see this, are we more likely to buy something we wouldn't have thought about buying until we saw it was on special?
0: So here's where I think the dice are loaded and it's an unfair game. The supermarkets know the answer to that question. They have so much data about customers that they're able to make these decisions in ways that shape our behaviours. And we can guess, we think it is quite likely that this is impacting customer behaviour, but we don't have the data that the supermarket have in ways that mean that they can trick and trap us and steer our behaviour.
1: These high-low discounts, could they be driven not by the supermarkets, maybe by suppliers or us, the consumers? Is there any other element to this that we haven't explored this morning?
0: It's definitely possible that suppliers are asking or even demanding this, but I think we also need to recognise that Coles and Woolworths have a lot of control in this dynamic. If they're pointing the finger somewhere else, I think that's not always a genuine attempt.
1: Okay, some food for thought there. That was the Chief Executive of the Consumer Policy Research Centre, Erin Turner. Now, ABC News Radio has contacted both supermarkets for a response. We've heard back from Woolworths. A Woolworths spokesperson has said, and I quote, "We're committed to helping our customers with their grocery budgets and we work with our suppliers to offer discounts, including specials on thousands of products every week. The timing of our promotions is influenced by our suppliers who need to have adequate stock to meet higher demand over a promotional period. We don't have any visibility of our competitors' future pricing or promotional plans." So that's the response from Woolworths this morning. You're listening to ABC News Radio. Very shortly, we're going to get you a news update. But before we do that, let's check the weather. If you're in Brisbane today, a top temperature of 23 is where you're headed, but it is going to be a rainy day. And right now there in Brisbane, the temperature's already 21 degrees. In Sydney, some rain increasing there as well, a top of 23 at 17 now. Rain for Canberra, a maximum of 15 in the capital today, and it is 12 as I speak. In Melbourne, you're in for a light shower or two with a top of 17 degrees. It's 15 now. Hobart, it's going to be cloudy for your Monday, a top of 16. It is already 13. If you're in Adelaide, expect a shower or two with a top temperature of 19 degrees. It is 15 at the moment. If you're in Perth, partly cloudy, a top of 23 degrees. Right now, it is 12. And in Darwin, a possible shower with a top of 31. It's 27 right now. After the news, we're going to be back talking about the latest Ebola outbreak and the concern it is causing. Stick with us.

0: ABC News, good morning. I'm William Howard Evans. A drone has hit an electricity generator close to a nuclear power plant in the United Arab Emirates. Middle East correspondent Matthew Doran has more.
1: Officials in the UAE were quick to stress the power plant itself, the first on the Arabian Peninsula, was not damaged and that it was operating as normal. But it has launched an investigation into where the drone came from. It was one of three launched towards the Emirates, two intercepted by the country's air defences, and authorities say the drones came from its western border with Saudi Arabia. Iran launched hundreds of missiles and drones at the UAE during the course of the war with the US and Israel. Matthew Doran, ABC News, Jerusalem.
0: Ukrainian President Volodymyr Zelensky is warning Russia to think carefully about continuing to target civilian infrastructure after Kyiv launched one of its biggest drone attacks against Russia to date. At least four Russians have been killed and defence systems shot down 550 drones during the weekend attack. The strikes appear to be retaliation for recent large-scale Russian attacks on Kyiv and other Ukrainian cities. President Volodymyr Zelensky says he will continue targeting Russian energy infrastructure so long as the war continues.
2: The Russians need to think about their refineries, their oil facilities, their enterprises, and not about how to disrupt the lives of other peoples in Ukraine, Moldova, or any other neighbouring country.
0: New figures show the banning of no-grounds evictions for tenants in New South Wales is having a positive impact. More from Jean Kennedy.
3: Before the new no-grounds eviction ban came in, the government said an estimated 45% of leases ended without a valid reason being given to the tenant. But figures from Fair Trading show that since the laws were passed, only a few dozen termination matters investigated by the Rental Task Force were found to be in breach of the change. And those landlords found doing the wrong thing have been fined. Fair Trading Minister Annalak Chanthivong.
4: A significant change for the one in three people in New South Wales that rent, giving them security, certainty.
3: He says the actions of landlords will continue to be monitored for compliance.
0: Skyrocketing insurance costs are threatening to force the closure of a locally loved queer nightclub in Melbourne's inner west. Andy Yu explains.
5: Pride of Our Footscray was set up 8 years ago as a safe space for the queer community. In 2020, it was paying $6,000 annually for public liability insurance. But by 2024, 18 insurers knocked it back, and one offered a premium of $143,000. The Insurance Council of Australia says costs have risen due to outdated laws, rising claim costs, and ballooning legal fees. Nightclub owner Matt O'Keefe says he's been extremely stressed.
6: If we're uninsurable or only insurable for a king's ransom, that's the end of the business.
5: He hopes a federal parliamentary inquiry into the affordability of insurance will lead to reform.
0: The Swiss watchmaker Swatch has shut some of its

0: The new Royal Pop Pocket Watch costs about $600, but they're being resold online for up to $30,000. Australian actor Kate Blanchett says the Me Too movement got killed very quickly in Hollywood. Hollywood's Me Too movement began a decade ago, uncovering sexual harassment and abuse in the film industry. Speaking at a forum on the sidelines of the Cannes Film Festival, Blanchett says she does a head count on her film sets.
1: There's 10 women and there's 75 men every morning. And that I love men, but what happens is the jokes become the same and you just have to brace yourself slightly.
0: In sport, Englishman Aaron Rye has won his first major golf title, taking out the PGA Championship in the US state of Pennsylvania. The 31-year-old shot a superb final round of 65 to win by 3 shots at 9-under from Spain's John Rahm and American Alex Smalley. Rye is the first non-American to win the PGA Championship in 11 years. Australian Cam Smith was in contention during the final round and finished in a tie for 7th, 5 shots off the lead. The result ends a run of 6 straight cuts missed at the majors for Smith. And West Ham's hopes of avoiding relegation from soccer's English Premier League have taken a massive hit after a loss. ABC News.
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2: Good morning. It is Monday, the 18th of May. I do hope you had a great weekend. Thanks for your company right around the country today. Coming up, the federal government says it will help build 50,000 homes in Brisbane. But how will it do that? Well, we'll find out next. Also, we'll check in on the Ukraine war with reports that Russia is losing some ground. And you're going to hear about the growing number of Australians who are swapping homes for vans.
4: The stress that came with the mortgage for me was not worth it. So I sold the house and I bought a van.
2: That's all coming up here on ABC News Radio, but we start this half hour with the news that the federal government has just pledged $2 billion to build 50,000 houses in Queensland in a deal that's been struck with the state government. Now, the Treasurer and Housing Minister has just made the announcement in Brisbane. Claire O'Neill says this will be a major boost for first home buyers.
5: This is a huge day for housing in Queensland as the Albanese government and the Crisafulli government sign a deal to build 50,000 homes for Queenslanders, 21,000 of which will be reserved just for first home buyers. Australians see a housing system stacked against them and we want to help them out. We want them to get ahead. We want them to do it in a home of their own. And our government is throwing everything at this challenge. You saw in the budget last week some big historic reforms that will level the playing field for first home buyers and build more homes for our country. Now we're here in Queensland announcing yet another 50,000 homes. This is going to be a really important part of the building of opportunity for Queenslanders. It gets us more homes, it gets us affordable housing, and it gets us homes.

0: homes for the people who need them most, and that is Queensland first home buyers.
1: That's the Housing Minister, Claire O'Neill. Now, the Treasurer, Jim Chalmers, says that Queensland's been a big winner out of his government's budget.
2: Queensland is getting more money for infrastructure over the forward estimates and over the 10-year pipeline than any other state or territory in the Commonwealth. $16.9 billion over the forward estimates is $3 billion more, almost $4 billion more than the mid-year update. And the GST payments are up as well, another $2.6 billion next year compared to this year. And a very big part of our very big investments in more homes. They will be built here in Queensland.
1: So that's the Treasurer speaking. However, the Treasurer today is also defending his government's overhaul of tax laws, as critics claim some measures in the budget could actually unfairly impact younger Australians and small businesses. Those raft of changes, the shake-up of capital gains tax, negative gearing, it was all done in a bid to help young people buy their first home. But share market investors, particularly younger ones, say that scrapping the 50% CGT discount will make it harder to save up for a housing deposit. Now, the Treasurer has said that he's out there to share this, and actually he's been dealing with the negative reception he's getting from some voters.
2: Difficult change.
3: Treasurer, voters did deliver a pretty scathing assessment of your budget rating at the worst in three decades. Did you make a mistake by breaking those major tax promises?
2: Oh, I don't believe so. I mean, I understand that some people will focus on the politics of it. But it's the substance that really matters. And I'm confident that the substance of what we're doing is the right decision, taken for the right reasons. Now, it would surprise me more if we got some sort of bounce in the polls from the difficult decisions that we took in the budget. The budget was full of hard decisions and not handouts. And we don't hand down budgets expecting to make some kind of big near-term positive difference to an opinion poll 5 days later. We make these decisions to make a big positive difference to the housing market over time, particularly for young Australians who've been locked out for too long. And so I think in the middle of a global oil shock, which is putting pressure on people, in the middle of an unhinged scare campaign from people with a partisan or a commercial interest in this, and in the context of a budget which is full of hard decisions and not handouts, I don't think it's especially surprising to see the sorts of polls that we've seen in recent days.
3: So are they wrong when they say that they feel worse off as a result of
2: the budget? I don't make judgments about people's opinions expressed through opinion polls from time to time.

0: and particularly younger Australians have been locked out of the housing market. The status quo at the intersection of the housing market and the tax system is broken, and we're fixing it. There are no easy decisions left when it comes to making a genuine difference to housing in this country. And so we've taken some difficult decisions. We've taken a political hit for that. We expected that. But more important to us is the substance of what we're doing rather than the politics of what we're doing.
1: Some younger Australians are concerned about a change to CGT extending to shares, given that's where they can afford to invest rather than buying houses. Are you open to make some changes in that space?
0: Well, a couple of important things about that. When it comes to people under 35 with shares, we think about 1 in 10 people under 35 have shares. And it's important to remember that if you take the average impact over a 20-year period with some reasonable assumptions about that 20-year period, shares have actually been undercompensated in the existing capital gains tax regime. Existing housing has been overcompensated and shares have been undercompensated if you look at that 20-year period on average. And that's because what happened in 1999 with what Alan Kohler and others have described as a very substantial policy mistake made by Howard and Costello is they introduced the distortion into the market, which made existing housing much more attractive and some of these other asset classes much less attractive. And that was a mistake that they made, and it's driven this situation where house prices have grown more than twice the rate of incomes. There was a big decoupling from house prices and incomes around the turn of the century because of that mistake that they made. And so what we're doing is we're introducing a fairer, more neutral treatment of different kinds of assets in the capital gains tax regime, taking out that distortion which has locked too many young Australians out of housing.
2: That's the Treasurer, Jim Chalmers, speaking this morning. Let's head overseas. Russia is reeling after four people were killed in a massive wave of Ukrainian drone strikes, the biggest attack on the Moscow region in more than a year. Now, Russian state media says more than 500 Ukrainian drones flew over more than a dozen regions, and some drone fragments ended up being found at Moscow's busiest airport. Well, the Ukrainian president, Volodymyr Zelensky, he says the strikes are a justified response to last week's

0: fire, which is widely seen as the most, one of the most protected objects in the whole of Russia. So it was a clear signal of intent from the Ukrainian side, sort of sending a message to Moscow saying, we can reach you, you know, you're not beyond reach.
1: And is that the significance of this? Because obviously there's been a lot of discussion since the war started about how far Ukraine would be able to penetrate into Russia if it chose to do those kind of attacks. And here it is hitting the capital, Moscow.
0: Yeah, it's the Ukrainians certainly regard it as a very big deal. This is something that they want. This is a message they've been wanting to send for a long time. You know, the perception in Ukraine is that, you know, Russia is an empire, and unless you can touch the capital, Moscow, you're only going to have a limited effect. So Ukraine's had a lot of success in the last year, especially the last few months, hitting Russia's critical infrastructure, its energy industry, and its military industrial industry throughout the country, but without actually being able to reach into Moscow. There's always this sense that the center of power, the power brokers in Moscow simply won't pay that much attention. But being able to penetrate that perimeter around Moscow, which is far stronger than anything else in Russia, is a really important sort of landmark for the Ukrainian military to have achieved that.
1: After that massive attack on Ukraine last week, the Ukrainian President Volodymyr Zelensky says these strikes on Moscow are justified. But there are reports that residential buildings were hit in Russia. Does it appear that Ukraine has hit civilian targets?
0: Well, it appears to be the case, yes. We don't have any confirmation yet. And of course, the Ukrainian side will claim that this is collateral damage. They will claim they were not deliberately targeting them. And they would probably, I'm sure they would draw the parallel and say, look, the Russians are putting ballistic missiles directly into residential buildings, which cannot really be, under any circumstances, considered as an accident. Whereas when you fire hundreds of drones at targets and those drones are being shot down, there's enormous scope for debris to fall, for drones to be knocked out of the sky and come down unintended targets and so forth. So, you know, I'm sure that the Ukrainians would make that argument, although I've not seen them do so yet. But yeah, there does appear to have been some civilian casualties in Moscow. And you know, that's going to be the nature of the war, I think, going forward, if Ukraine escalates these attacks on Moscow.
1: Interesting that there is now a war in the skies going on that's perhaps intensifying. I'm wondering, has there been much movement in the war on the ground? We've been reading some lines coming to us today that Ukraine's actually been seizing back some land from Russia.
0: Yes, that is the case over the last month or so. And we're talking about small amounts of territory here. I mean, we're literally talking about villages, fields, square kilometres of territory. I mean, it's really literally, it barely registers on the map. But, it is the last 2 months Ukraine has probably regained more territory, liberated more territory than it has lost. Overall, we're talking about a fairly solid front line for the last, certainly since the start of this year, so the last, 4.5 months now, going into the tail end of 2025. Now, I would be cautious about trying to depict this as a stalemate, because the fighting's extremely fierce and the casualty numbers that are being reported are still very, very high. So there's a lot of fighting, a lot of lives being lost, and it's still a very, very, you know, a very heated battle, but there's not a lot of movement. And the key reason for that is the domination over the battlefield of drones. There's so many drones in the air now that it's very difficult to advance, and it's very difficult to concentrate troops. So what you have is a kind of kill zone that really stretches around 20, 30 kilometres deep on either side of the sort of nominal front line, and the drones are just coming down and hitting anything that moves, basically. So it's, you know, we're almost getting into the science fiction realms here in terms of where this war is headed, and it's very hard to see how you could have a major breakthrough on the front lines, which perhaps is why we're seeing such an emphasis now on the air war.
1: That's Peter Dickinson there, the editor of the Ukraine Alert at the Atlantic Council, and he's currently in Kyiv. This is ABC News Radio, and here are the headlines this morning. Donald Trump has warned Iran that the clock is ticking and that, quote, there won't be anything left of them if they fail to agree to a permanent peace deal in the war. On social media, the president says time is of the essence. Back home, and a minor earthquake has shaken parts of Queensland's North Burnett. Geoscience Australia says the tremor was recorded in the Monto region about 10 o'clock last night. It had a magnitude of 3.5. A 62-year-old man has died in a house fire in Ballarat. Emergency services were called to the fire at the block of units. About 6:30 this morning, they found a man alone inside and unresponsive.

0: The Australian share market is set to side, with futures pointing to a fall of 38 points at the open. Well, let's talk sport, because there is a lot of it this morning, and Daniel Garb is with us. Hello, Dan.
1: Good morning to you, Sarah. Englishman Aaron Rye has won his first major golf title, taking out the PGA Championship in Pennsylvania. The 31-year-old shot a superb final round of 65 to win by three shots at 9-under from Spain's Jon Rahm and American Alex Smalley. Rye is the first non-American to win the PGA Championship in 11 years. Aussie Cam Smith was in contention during the final round and finished in a tie for seventh, five shots off the lead. The result ends a run of six straight cuts missed at the majors for Smith. The State of Origin teams have been announced for the opening game of the series at Stadium Australia in Sydney next week. In Sydney Roosters, James Tedesco has been given the role of fullback for the Blues. New South Wales coach Laurie Daly has leant towards Tedesco, the reigning Dally M Player of the Year, over Penrith's Dylan Edwards. There are six debutants in the New South Wales side. Among them, a Cronulla prop, Adam Fanua Blake, who became eligible for the Blues after changes to the origin rules earlier this year. Roosters back rower Victor Radley and New Zealand test winger and Panthers flyer Casey McLean will also wear the Blues guernsey for the first time. Four players have been selected to debut for Queensland in the State of Origin opener. Roosters playmaker Sam Walker headlines the inclusions. He's been named to replace the injured Tom Dearden in the halves. Titans back Jojo Fifita, Dolphin Max Plath, and Shark second rower Britton Vikarua will also play their first match. Broncos star Reece Walsh was overlooked, with Kalen Ponga named as the Maroons fullback. We can't wait for it next week. A massive build-up to State of Origin 1 in Sydney over the next 10 days. Penrith remains top of the NRL ladder after a hard-fought 28-6 win over last place in George Illawarra in the final match of Magic Round at Lang Park. Despite falling to a 14th consecutive defeat, the Dragons were much improved against the Premiership favourites, with the Panthers only surging clear after Brian To'o's 68th minute try. Penrith fullback Dylan Edwards told ABC Sport his side was pushed all the way.
2: Sort of danger game, if you want to say. Obviously, you can look at the ladder and think that you should just rock up and win, but it doesn't work like that in the NRL. And the Dragons really played well today and pushed us, and we knew they would, so pleasing result.
1: In Sunday's other fixtures, the New Zealand Warriors humbled Brisbane 42-12, but lost halfback Tanner Boyd to a suspected ACL injury. And Newcastle scored six second-half tries in a 36-12 win over Gold Coast. West Coast coach Andrew McWalter has heaped praise on young midfielder Harley Reid after the 21-year-old starred in the Eagles' 17-point win over GWS at Perth Stadium in the AFL last night. Reid kicked two goals and finished with 33 touches in a best-on-ground performance as the Eagles won 88-71. McWalter says Reid is a special player.
3: The sky's the limit for this young man, and he was exceptional tonight. First half, just really powerful. Loved his game. Love how emotionally invested he is in the game and his teammates and what he's trying to do. And clearly he's a barometer for us. I think he gets a crowd going a lot as well, which is powerful.
1: Earlier, St Kilda eased to a 36-point win over Richmond at Docklands, while Fremantle registered a club record equaling ninth straight win with a 43-point drubbing of lowly Essendon at the MCG. And West Ham's hopes of avoiding relegation from the English Premier League have taken a massive hit after a 3-1 loss to Newcastle this morning. The defeat means that a win or draw for Tottenham away to Chelsea on Wednesday morning will guarantee Spurs survival in the Premier League and send West Ham to the Championship along with Wolves and Burnley. If Spurs lose, we go to the final weekend of the season, with that final relegation spot still up in the air between West Ham and Tottenham. Manchester United continued their excellent form, meanwhile, in the second half of the season with a 3-2 home win over Nottingham Forest. Sarah, big day in sport. Origin squads announced, and Aaron Rye, the humble Englishman, 31 years of age, winning his first major title.
0: You're working for your pay today, aren't you, Dan? There's a lot on.
1: It's enjoyable, though. Wouldn't be anywhere else in the world. Get to watch the goal from early on, watch the Origin squads come through. Good fun.
0: I can hear you buzzing in your voice. All right, thank you, Dan Garb, with sport, and he's back in an hour's time. Now, the World Health Organization has declared an Ebola outbreak in the Democratic Republic of Congo as a public health emergency of international concern. More than 80 people have died in the east of the country, and there are almost 250 suspected cases. Two cases have also been confirmed in neighbouring Uganda. The BBC's Jo Winwood has the details.
4: In Bunia, they're all too familiar with what this means. The re-emergence of Ebola, the deadly virus that has repeatedly struck the eastern DRC, has been confirmed. It's said to be spreading and has

0: already killed more than 80 people. Doctors here will do their best, but they face terrible challenges.
1: We have identified a room where we are receiving patients. There are options being explored and spaces being prepared for the triage of patients and so that we can set up the treatment centres.
0: This was the same region that was hit by the DRC's deadliest ever Ebola outbreak between 2018 and 2020. That killed around 2,500 people. Specialist treatment centres were set up, with patients kept behind plastic sheets. Ebola spreads through direct contact with bodily fluids and through broken skin. It causes severe bleeding and organ failure, and often an agonising death. In one of the poorest countries on Earth, where many do not have access to good healthcare, bringing this latest outbreak under control comes with many challenges.
2: People in the community said it was witchcraft. Now we realise that the first person fell ill in late April and died. The body was repatriated to a nearby town. It was the return of this body to a mining area with a large population that caused the Ebola outbreak to escalate.
0: The strain of Ebola behind this new outbreak does not have a vaccine. The World Health Organization says the DRC is facing a health emergency of international concern.
3: The BBC's Joe Inwood with that report. Now, we're going to bring you back home to Australia now. Have you ever thought about giving up your home, your rent, your mortgage and taking up van life instead? Well, the CEO of Motorhomes Australia says with the cost of living pressures increasing, the number of people living in vans in Australia has jumped 10% in just the past 18 months. And some of those are choosing to do it even though they can afford to put down firmer foundations. Nikita Jagger has this story for us this morning.
4: That's the sound of 37-year-old Phoebe McDougall arriving to work, straight from her doorstep. Phoebe is a Sydney lawyer and has been living in her van for the past 5 years. In 2021, she sold her Coogee apartment and left a $600 a week rental in Manly in exchange for life on the road.
5: The stress that came with the mortgage for me was not worth it. So I sold the house and I bought a van and I built it out to be almost like a miniature replica of my apartment. And I just decided that I was going to start travelling around Australia in it.
4: Whether she's working from her office in Sydney or visiting clients regionally, Phoebe says many people are surprised when they hear she's a lawyer living in a van.
5: They are very shocked to see that because I guess it is unconventional. It's my normal, but it doesn't happen to be everyone else's normal.
4: She says the van life helps her switch off from her high-pressure job.
5: I think in my industry we're faced with a lot of really heavy, traumatic content, and to be able to finish work, switch off and go home and that home be next to a beach or surrounded by gum trees is just such a privilege.
4: While I'm talking with Phoebe, she pulls out a fresh bonito out of her mini fridge in the van and begins slicing it up as sashimi.
5: As you can probably tell, I'm still learning to fillet the fish. So it's a new hobby I picked up. I've only been doing it for about 12 months, but I fell in love with it straight away. I've always loved the ocean and diving. And I, as part of that kind of back to basics, simple living, decided that I really wanted to learn how to catch my own food and provide for myself. The spearfishing for me is really empowering.
4: At first, Phoebe says she was a bit unsure of living in a van full time, especially being a woman alone on the road.
5: I think it's important to say that when I first moved into it, I was a bit unsure. And I think that's a worry for a lot of people, especially solo female travellers. They're worried about safety and whether or not it's the right lifestyle for them. So that was definitely a consideration when I first moved into it. But I very quickly got over that.
4: According to the Caravan Association of Australia, about 20% of those who live in a van full-time are on incomes of more than $100,000, representing about 2% of the country's population. The industry body's researcher, Peter Clay, said he has seen a lot more people from the younger generations choosing this lifestyle, as well as those on higher incomes. He says many are saying the van life is more cost-effective than the rental market.
6: At the core of the van life movement and caravan and camping is this idea of connection. And we know over the last 10 or so years, it's, you know, the world's changing. It's rapid change. We're seeing it's a bit of a more dreary world that we're living in. And people are searching for more authentic experiences.
4: The CEO of the Campervan and Motorhome Club of Australia, Richard Barwick, says many people are moving away from the cities.
7: You can do so many things on the road, and I think at the end of the day that people are getting, you know, a little bit tired of the hustle and bustle of day-to-day.
4: Social policy researcher at UNSW, Hazel Blunden, says it's important this lifestyle is not glamorised, as many Australians have no choice but to live in a van.
8: There's obviously van life as a lifestyle choice, which can be a nice thing, but then we also have the downside of that, and that is we might dress up homelessness as a lifestyle choice, or we end up normalising people having to live in a vehicle, whether it be a car or a van.
4: Phoebe says this lifestyle has allowed her to save enough money if she does choose to be back in a home one day.
5: I've been able to put away enough money where I can feel like I have a safety egg that I can invest in property one day, or, you know, whatever I decide to do with that money. And at the same time, I've been able to have an expendable amount of money that I can just use for my own enjoyment.
4: She says she believes many more in the corporate world could also thrive on the road.
5: I hear this all the time as well, even from people I work with, is, oh, I wish I could do that, or I wish I was doing that or had the guts to do that. And I always say to them, like, you can. Like, anyone can do it.
3: That's the lawyer Phoebe McDougall ending Nikita Jagger's story there. Well, that is just about it from me today, but Rhiannon Elston's coming into the studio to take you through the next couple of hours. She's going to be taking a closer look at this Ebola outbreak in Africa and looking at what Australia could and should do to minimise the risks of it coming here. She's also going to learn about this wet weather that is sweeping so much of the country. She's going to be speaking to the ABC meteorologist about that. Thanks for your company today. I'll see you tomorrow.
9: ABC News, good morning. I'm William Howard Evans. The federal government is playing down new opinion polls showing a large number of Australians are undecided about the budget. Changes to negative gearing and capital gains tax were announced, along with new taxes on some trust funds. The latest news poll shows most voters haven't changed which party they'll back at the next election. But the Resolve Political Monitor survey has opposition leader Angus Taylor ahead as preferred Prime Minister. Government Minister Tim Ayres says he's confident they can convince voters the changes are needed.
10: It's a substantial shift. That's the truth of it. But I think most Australians are engaging with the substance of what this means for them and the young people in their lives. And people know, Australians know, that the property market has been, the balance has been tilted in the wrong direction.
9: Liberal frontbencher Dave Sharma has nominated a net overseas migration intake of about 200,000 people per year as the coalition is pushed to provide more details about its policy. During last week's budget reply, opposition leader Angus Taylor announced the coalition would cap migration at one migrant per one house built, meaning last year's migrant intake would have been just 170,000 people. Budget papers show the government expects net overseas migration to fall to 245,000 next year. Senator Sharma says a number about 200,000 has been effective in the past.
11: That worked in Australia for a number of years. It was achievable, it was feasible. There's no reason that similar programs or similar size migration programs will not work in the future. But as I said, we will reveal the details of that close to the time.
9: At least four people have been killed and a dozen wounded in Russia after a mass Ukrainian drone attack. Nick Parmeter has more.
12: The moment a drone strike appears to hit an apartment building just outside Moscow in one of Ukraine's largest attacks against Russia to date. The Defence Ministry says it downed 550 Ukrainian drones. Russian officials say a woman and two men were killed in separate strikes near Moscow, as well as a truck driver near the country's border. Ukrainian President Volodymyr Zelensky has confirmed the strikes, saying they were entirely justified. Russia has repeatedly launched similar mass attacks on Ukraine's capital and other cities, and these strikes appear to be in retaliation for recent Russian attacks on Kyiv.
9: Thousands of people have gathered for a vigil in the Italian city of Modena after a car drove into a crowd. Eight people were injured, including one in a life-threatening condition, while two victims have lost their legs. A 31-year-old Italian man of North African origin was arrested after he attempted to flee and allegedly stabbed a passerby who tried to stop him. Prosecutors in Modena say the suspect is under investigation for massacre and personal injury. Israeli Prime Minister Benjamin Netanyahu says Israel will